0: So then through a series of accidental events, I ended up finding myself as the secretary of this thing called the California Association of Blind Students. And then I started doing student work. But the thing is, I noticed that the students, if I can be candid here, back then, this is about 6 years ago, were kind of off on our own doing our own thing. Right, Cricket Beidelman was the president at the time, and we simply just did our own student things, our own calls. We didn't have affiliate members showing up to our calls. You know, there's a chance that some of our affiliate leaders may not even have known when our calls were. And it's that miscommunication, that kind of siloing of our student activities, really basically gave me this perception that student division work was just student stuff, and we could not really participate, maybe we're not qualified enough or welcome to contribute to the affiliate work. So this led me to join the National Association of Blind Students to continue that student work to have a broader impact. So then again, I felt this choice, similar to what Manahal was talking about. And for me personally, I was very busy with school and other things, so I decided I can either help at the local level or I can help at the national level. And to an 18-year-old who is really excited and wants to make a big impact, when you say the word national, that sounds very flashy, right? So then I left the state work and then started doing national student work. And the last couple of short stories that I'll share is that an opportunity last year came to me to join the Kenneth Jernigan Leadership and Service Program. The inaugural cohort, yes. And for this program, you are supposed to ask two affiliate presidents to write you a letter of recommendation to serve as your mentors throughout the entire duration, the 1 year of the program. Now, I ended up asking the wonderful Jessica Beecham and Pam Allen. But you'll notice Tim Elder wasn't on that list. And it's not because I didn't have a great relationship with Tim Elder, but because I had been helping out with the national student work and interacting with Pam and Jessica, I felt more comfortable. I felt like I could relate to their stories a little bit more, just with their personalities. And I felt really bad. At national convention, I ran into Tim Elder in the presidential suite, and I felt really guilty. I felt a little weird, if I'm being honest. But he still treated me very warmly, and we had a very great conversation. And because he was seeing all of the great work I was doing at the national student level, he invited me to help out with other initiatives like the State Scholarship Committee on the state level. And that's the other thing, right? It takes time to build up that credibility, to establish that trust between affiliate leadership and student leadership, especially when students have limited time and are interested in other things and we're still maturing in a lot of ways. I'll share another story a little bit later in this panel. But Tim really took a shot on me, and because of that, I ended up getting more involved in the state community, getting to know our state affiliate leaders and handling different initiatives. And now I'm actually really sad to be leaving California to start my PhD in Massachusetts. I'm sure there'll be a great community there, but I feel like I'm just starting out in California, and now I'm going to be leaving. So thank you to Tim Elder for taking a shot on me.
1: Well, thank all three of you for sharing your personal story. And again, hopefully this will facilitate more conversation. I have two questions that I'm going to get you guys to answer really quickly to help start framing how do we build better bridges, right? So the first question is, in reflecting upon your experience, what could affiliate leaders do that would help facilitate a better transition of your work from being involved in the student division to doing broader work within the Federation? So Gene, we'll go back with you first.
0: Awesome. So I was sharing, I think I didn't really see the value of affiliate work. I, again, thought national sounded flashy, that sounded cool, would look better on a resume. But then over the past year and a half or so, where I've really gotten involved with the California affiliate, I've realized there's something very unique, powerful, and beautiful about getting to know your local blindness community. I'm working at the Enchanted Hills Camp for the Blind as a summer counselor this summer, and I hear lots of stories. There are teachers of the visually impaired who have known each other for 40, 50 years, helping blind babies learn different braille skills and technology skills. And some of them have actually know me, and a lot of them have been sharing stories about how they grew up on the same block in San Francisco together. That kind of local context gets completely lost when you're working at the national level. So I think one thing that affiliate leadership can do is really mentor students in that sense of saying, hey, there's something very unique and beautiful about the work that we do that you can't do anywhere else, and to get students excited and see the value of local work. The other thing I'll say very quickly, because I want to shout out this affiliate, is I went to the Nebraska State Convention last year, and during that student division meeting, the student division was reforming, and there are maybe about 7 or 8 students, you know, small group of students, but strong, but there were 35 people in that room. There were parents, teachers of the visually impaired, vocational rehabilitation counselors, or I should say the State Commission for the Blind, and just seeing and showing the students that, hey, you are not just your own little group over there, you are integrated into this affiliate and we support you and we are here to mentor you and guide you as you take your first steps. I think that's very powerful.
1: Thank you. Thank you. Manahil, what suggestions do you have?
2: Yeah, thank you so much. So again, I agree with everything that Jean said. For my experience, I think the biggest thing that affiliates can do is communicate and showcase to the students that you are there for them. Nice. I think the biggest thing for me is, again, as I mentioned, this past year, my current affiliate president called me and said, acknowledged the situation of understanding of hearing about my feelings of feeling a little alienated from the affiliates. And because of them hearing about my alienation, they took the time out of their day to call me, figure out my side of the situation, and figuring out additional ways where I can get involved in the affiliate. So that meant so much to me because it showcased that not only did they care about my involvement and my continuation, but they wanted me involved in the affiliate. And that is something that I have frankly not felt for the past 4 years that I have been involved in this federation, and I'm so grateful to Aubrey Bird for doing that for me and making me feel very included. And another thing, my final thing that I would say, the biggest thing that I want everyone here to take away is it is really important for the affiliates to provide mentorship and mentors for their students. When I was coming up, I thought the go-to person for me to reach out was my former affiliate president. And not getting any support there, I thought the entire affiliate was in the wrong. And that was a very poor mindset that I had there. Kate Mendez actually recently had a conversation with me about the importance of mentorship and the importance of really looking out and finding a mentor in your affiliate to help guide you throughout the process. So I encourage for all the affiliate presidents listening, seek out your students, have lunch with them at this convention, at state convention, check in how they're doing and figure out which ways they want to get involved, and you are able to plug into their unique skill sets that they have.
1: Very nice. Thank you. Kinshu, what advice do you have for our affiliate leaders?
3: Look, I know that my story, I got very lucky. The Ohio affiliate was so quick and so kind to sponsor and invest in all the students in the state. But I'm only as grateful as I am today because I had the privilege of being able to serve with NABS as a national rep. I flew across the country to various states throughout my undergrad and got to interact with lots of different affiliates and see how their culture is and how they interact with their students. And the results were so varied. It was night and day between Florida and Illinois and Wisconsin and so many other states, and they all had their own individual styles and relationships. And that dynamic itself showed me a lot about how special Ohio was. And I'm not just here to like brag about Ohio, don't get me wrong. But the affiliates that really invest in their students and give them the experiences, like Florida, for example, like many others, those are the same students that I see this week, 3 years later, running around the hotel and serving in various capacities. Camille Tate in Florida and her students, they're so active. I saw them integrated within all parts of their convention, and that really showed me the value of engagement in students. To my affiliate leadership in this room, you have to take the risk. You have to invest in your students, because we can't expect students and states to have the conventional path to involvement through the local chapter all the time.
1: I love the way you framed it as taking risk, and that's important for us to do. So I want to make sure we wrap up so we can turn this banquet space around. Really quickly, though, we've talked about what affiliate presidents can do. We have to be introspective. What can students do? And this needs to be a lightning round answer. So Kinchuk, we'll start with you.
3: To my students in the room, I know there are at least 30 of you here for scholarship. You have to be here. But to my students, I know you have 1,000 distractions on campus. I know it's hard and your schedules are so variable, but the growth and opportunity in this organization will carry you so far. And don't think that you have to get involved after you're out of school to be involved in your affiliate, because it starts now. And it's now that you have the opportunity to form the mentorships and connections and have the community around you that will carry you your whole life. Students, wherever you go in the country, I know you're always not going to be in the same state for your career as you are where you grew up, where you went to school. In my personal experience, I've traveled all over the world, the country, and I've lived in different states. And each state I've been to, I've always felt so comfortable being by myself, because I know no matter where I go in this country, there's an affiliate, a chapter nearby, a community of Federationists that are here to support me.
1: Very nice.
3: Something that's a privilege to have.
1: How about you, Gene?
0: So, President Elder actually tried to get me involved earlier on during my Federationist journey. However, he invited me to a state convention planning committee meeting, but I was a student and I didn't really know what was going on. And because I didn't know what was going on, I was told, hey, let us know what you want to help out with. We want to make sure you feel comfortable and effectively utilized. But I don't know. So I did not, instead of asking questions and, trying to take that initiative, I just, fizzled out a little bit. And for the students in the room, I really encourage you. I know it can be daunting to enter new spaces. Maybe people are older than you. Maybe people feel like you feel like people are more experienced than you. But there's a reason you're asked to be in this space. You belong here. You are valued. And you have a lot to offer. Oftentimes we say, oh, students are the leaders of tomorrow. Let's invest in our students for the next generation. That's great. But you're also here today. You can make that impact. You are the leaders of today. So ownership of that. Find different ways to get involved, and whether even it's a very small task, involved with
1: your
0: affiliate.
1: Thank you. Manaha, you have last word. Really quickly, what advice do you have for the students?
2: Okay, really quickly, I would like everyone, all my new students in this room, to go to your affiliate and find a mentor. Okay, please, please, I talked a little bit about my story, but as we mentioned, I know a lot of you whose first convention it is, who is at the NABS meeting, mentioned how awesome and exciting it is to get involved in NABS. And it is, and we would love you to get involved in NABS. But also, do not underestimate the power that your affiliate has. Please go sit with your affiliate, find them during banquet, and there is so much that you can learn from them. And communication is the key to success. So please communicate and please see the power of
1: that. That is the key. And that's what we're all about, mentoring. So let's go build the National Federation of the Blind.
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5: All right, this next presentation was promised to you earlier in the convention. This is the progress report on our advocacy and policy efforts. And we entitle this one, Power by the People. Our advocacy efforts certainly are supported by the expertise of our staff, but it is powered by the individual efforts of blind people all over this country. And the folks that you will hear from now take that to heart every day as they work as part of the movement to move forward our priorities. Here to lead this afternoon's panel is our Executive Director for Advocacy and Policy. He's now been with us for a couple of decades, and he continues to bring energy and imagination to the effort. Here's John G. Perret.

0: The American author Garrison Wynn said, "Action and adaptability create opportunity." Benjamin Franklin said, "Energy and persistence conquer all things." Both of these quotes ring true for the National Federation of the Blind. Adaptability and persistence are two of our core strengths, especially when it comes to our advocacy. Our most recent Washington seminar is a great example. When we learned that the administration was considering policy changes that could impact the education, employment, and independence of blind Americans, we sprang into action. Just days before the Washington seminar was scheduled to begin, we developed a new fact sheet entitled, "The Laws and Funding the Blind Depend On." We then educated each of the Washington seminar participants on the new information. We urged Congress not to do anything that could undermine three critical laws, the Rehabilitation Act, the Americans with Disabilities Act, and the Individuals with Disabilities Education Act. We educated Congress on the importance of rehabilitation for employment and independence. We educated Congress on the importance of Title II and Title III of the Americans with Disabilities Act for ensuring accessibility. And we educated Congress on the importance of a free and appropriate public education in the least restrictive environment. We also urged Congress to maintain or even increase funding in several areas, including special education, vocational rehabilitation, the Older Individuals Who Are Blind program, and the National Library Service for the Blind and Print Disabled, just to name a few. While some groups would have been frustrated by the last-minute changes, we adapted. And when some members of Congress were unenthusiastic about our message, we persisted. The need for rapid response and decisive advocacy continued after Washington's seminar. On March 7th, we sent out a legislative alert urging our members to contact their representative and senators regarding the expiring Medicare telehealth expansion. We inundated Congress with calls and emails, and I am happy to report that the Medicare telehealth expansion was extended to September 30th, 2025. We will continue to advocate to make this more accessible and effective service permanent. On March 14th, President Trump issued an executive order to close the Institute of Museum and Library Services. There are 39 regional libraries for the blind that get all or part of their funding from the IMLS Grants to States program. On March 19th, President Rick Abono wrote Congress, urging them to fully fund this special program. Our affected affiliates also sprang into action, and I am happy to report that most of the current fiscal year funding has been maintained. We will continue to advocate to ensure that this program is fully funded in fiscal 26 and beyond. On March 20th, President Trump issued another executive order to close the Department of Education. On March 25th, President Rick Abono wrote Linda McMahon, the Secretary of Education, urging her to maintain staffing, funding, and execution of five essential programs for the blind: special education, vocational rehabilitation, the Older Individuals Who Are Blind program, the Randolph Shepherd program, and the American Printing House for the Blind federal quota program. We will not let the Department of Education diminish Braille literacy. We will not let the Department of Education diminish our structured discovery programs. We will not let the Department of Education diminish Randolph Shepherd entrepreneurial opportunities. We demand Braille literacy, full employment, and special education. For years, blind people with guide dogs have been experiencing rideshare denials. We have utilized numerous advocacy methods, but last fall we determined it was time to adapt our strategy. On October 15th, nearly 200 members of the National Federation of the Blind protested in front of Uber and Lyft's headquarters in San Francisco. We demand equal access to rideshare services. As a result of our protest and at our urging, both Uber and Lyft have implemented voluntary self-ID features. These features are helping, but more is needed. The National Federation of the Blind will not relent until this issue is resolved. NFB Newsline is the largest and most effective information and newspaper service for the blind anywhere in the world. It is available over the telephone, the web, the Victor Reader Stream, the NLS Digital Talking Book Player, the Amazon Echo, several Braille displays, and the iOS app. And I am happy to report that as of June 12th, it is now available in the Google Play Store as an Android app. There are 614 publications, and some portion of NFB Newsline is accessed every 1.6 seconds. Recent additions include Safe Living 101, the Illinois Telegraph, the Texas Plainview Herald, the Utah News Dispatch, The Source, and the Virginia Mercury. There are also TV listings for every cable and satellite provider, 7-day weather forecasts, emergency alerts, and job listings. If you do not already use NFB Newsline, I urge you to sign up. Sean Stewart is our manager of the Independence Market. I am happy to report that on May 15th, Global Accessibility Awareness Day, we launched our e-commerce service. This means you can now order items 7 days a week, 24 hours a day. The web address is nfb.org/e-commerce. Note that all items will ship free matter for the blind. If you need expedited shipment or want to order something that's not free matter eligible, then you'll need to call the market as you've done in the past. We have over 400 items in our catalog, including white canes, Braille and audio watches, kitchen aids, measuring tools, and games. Happy shopping, everyone. The British author Max McGeehan said, "All failure is the failure to adapt. All success is successful adaptation." NBA champion and former United States Senator Bill Bradley said, "Ambition is the path to success. Persistence is the vehicle you arrive in." Over the past 6 months, we have adapted, persisted, and refused to give up. While our education, employment, and independence have been under attack, we have defended our right to live in the world. We will get the accessible instructional material needed to succeed in school. We will ensure that blind Americans get proper vocational rehabilitation. We will fight for accessible websites and software applications. No matter how many regulations are weakened, we will respond with strength. No matter how many times funding is diminished, we will respond with increased tenacity. No matter how difficult it becomes, our optimism will not be extinguished. We are the National Federation of the Blind, and we will live the lives we want. Thank you. Now we do, as President Capone said, we have an incredible team. I like to say we have 50,000 strong advocates. We also have two in Baltimore that do a great job. And the first one you're going to hear from is Justin Young. So here is Dr. Young.
1: Right up here. At last year's National Convention, we announced the long-awaited adoption of the Americans with Disabilities Act Title II regulations on web and mobile accessibility. This final rule definitively clarified the requirements to meet Title II's equally effective communication requirements in the context of state and local government websites and mobile applications by providing a clear technical standard based on an internationally recognized and widely adopted consensus standards, the Web Content Accessibility Guidelines. This rule also establishes the clarity that educational institutions had been requesting for years and ensured that access to state and local websites, including those educational institutions, will be accessible. Sadly, though, on May 12, 2025, the American Council on Education, the largest higher education association representing colleges and universities, together with 13 other educational organizations, sent a letter to the administration requesting a, quote, delay or to provide additional information, close quote, regarding the ADA Title II website and mobile accessibility application final rule. This is outrageous. The rule was developed over a 14-year period, is incredibly comprehensive, and is the regulatory clarity the education organizations had been clamoring for. The National Federation of the Blind stands with all blind students. We have learned in the past that federal government agencies, from administration to administration, can change its mind. So it is vital we enshrine the principles of this final rule into statute through the Websites and Software Application Accessibility Act. This bill was introduced on May 14, 2025 as H.R. 3417 by Representatives Pete Sessions from Texas and Steny Hoyer from Maryland. The Website and Software Applications Accessibility Act creates a strong statutory definition of accessibility, establishes a technical assistance center helping business owners create accessible web content and mobile applications, and it would hold third-party developers liable. We're working to get a Senate bill introduced very soon. For many years now, Representative Jan Schakowsky from Illinois has been our champion in the House on the Medical Device Non-Visual Accessibility Act. She has committed to reintroducing this legislation in the House of Representatives for the 119th Congress, and we are hopeful to announce its introduction very soon. Also, Senator Maggie Hassan from New Hampshire has committed to sponsoring companion legislation also. This important legislation creates new non-visual access standards for Class 2 and 3 medical devices with a digital user interface, allowing us to effectively, safely, and accessibly use continuous glucose monitors, insulin pumps, CPAP machines, in-home dialysis, and many others. We have the right to independently manage our own healthcare needs and that of our loved ones, and it is high time the medical device industry recognizes that also. Since 1942, the National Federation of the Blind has advocated for the elimination of subminimum wages under the Fair Labor Standards Act. For several years now, we have attacked this problem on two fronts, the federal and state levels. At the federal level, we have advocated in Congress for the Transformation to Competitive Integrated Employment Act, which would phase out over a five-year period this discriminatory and antiquated employment model. We are working with Representative Bobby Scott from Virginia to get the Transformation to Competitive Integrated Employment Act reintroduced in the House of Representatives, and we are confident this will happen in the very near future. Also, we have commitment from Senators Chris Van Hollen from Maryland and Steve Daines from Montana that they plan to introduce a Senate companion bill as well. At the state level, we are making wonderful progress. On January 21st, 2025, the governor of Illinois signed a bill into law making subminimum wages illegal by 2030. In addition, on May 1st, 2025, the governor of Georgia signed a bill into law making subminimum wages illegal by 2027. Because of the strong advocacy of our affiliates, we have 21 states, plus the District of Columbia and Puerto Rico, that have either eliminated or limited the use of subminimum wages. Those states are Alaska, California, Colorado, Delaware, Georgia, Hawaii, Illinois, Kansas, Maine, Maryland, Nevada, New Hampshire, Oregon, Rhode Island, South Carolina, Tennessee, Texas, Vermont, Virginia, Washington, and Wyoming. We should all be proud of this great list of states, but the fight is not yet over. The National Federation of the Blind will fight for as hard as it takes to get accessible medical devices, accessible websites, and fair wages, ensuring we're able to live the lives we want.
0: All right, thank you, Dr. Young. As you can hear, we're not only doing well in Washington, but we're doing very well at the state level. So thank you, and congratulations to all the affiliates that have done this state-level work. Let's give yourselves a hand. I like to think of it as we have a multi-front war. We're particularly well at advocating in Washington and advocating in each of the 52 state affiliates. Oh, here to hear more about what's happening in Washington and to hear more about what's happening in some of the affiliates, here is Jesse Shirek.
2: Federationists, it is my honor and privilege to work alongside you as we advance our priorities through the halls of Congress and onto the President's desk. I read your messages to Congress every time we issue a legislative alert. When possible, I attend your meetings during Washington seminar. And together, we advocate with energy and persistence. At the 2024 Washington seminar, I had the privilege of joining Affiliate President Tara Chavez and her enthusiastic team from New Mexico. In a meeting with Senator Ben Ray Lujan, Tara opened with our belief statement and seamlessly connected it to our three core priorities. Let me show you how she did it. The National Federation of the Blind advances the lives of its members and all blind people in the United States. We know that blindness is not the characteristic that defines you or your future. Every day we raise the expectations of blind people because low expectations create obstacles between blind people and our dreams. Senator Lujan, we want to talk to you about the barriers that stand between us and access to information through websites and smartphone apps. We want to talk to you about barriers to maintaining our health. And we want to talk to you about barriers between blind people and our dream jobs. That introduction sparked connection. And on May 22, 2025, Senator John Bozeman of Arkansas, alongside Senator Lujan of New Mexico, introduced S-1918, the Access Technology Affordability Act. Senator Bozeman has long championed this issue, and when Senator Cardin from Maryland retired, we adapted and found a new ally in Senator Lujan. In the U.S. House of Representatives, Representative Mike Kelly of Pennsylvania introduced H.R. 1529 with lead co-sponsor Representative Mike Thompson of California. We now have 29 co-sponsors, including key members of the Ways and Means Committee. If this is your first convention or your first time engaging with our advocacy efforts, you might be wondering, what is the Access Technology Affordability Act? This bill would create a $2,000 refundable tax credit that blind individuals could use to purchase qualified access technology, like Braille note takers, Braille embossers, screen reading software, or video magnifiers. You would receive a credit when filing your tax return, and you could use this credit once every 3 years. Access technology is not a luxury. It is a lifeline. This technology empowers us to search for jobs, apply for jobs, and thrive in the workplace. Some may ask, what will this cost the American taxpayers? And that's a fair question. In the fall of 2024, we worked with Mathematica to estimate the cost of this tax credit. When factoring in the federal savings from blind individuals gaining employment and reducing reliance on benefits, the result was clear. A net savings of $315 million over 5 years. That's right. This bill, it pays for itself. When blind people work, America saves. This is the perfect return on investment. Now let's talk about another critical piece of legislation, the Blind Americans Return to Work Act. On February 10th, 2025, Representative Pete Sessions of Texas introduced H.R. 1175 with lead co-sponsor Kwesi Mufume of Maryland. This bill already has 17 co-sponsors. But why is it so important? Under current law, Social Security Disability Insurance, or SSDI, limits how much a blind person can earn before we lose benefits. This threshold is called Substantial Gainful Activity, or SGA. SGA is $2,700 per month. If you earn under that amount, you keep your benefits. If you go over, you lose them. Our solution is simple and fair. Phase out benefits gradually. For every $2 earned over SGA, a blind person would give back $1 of their benefits. This model already works for SSI and early retirement. Why not SSDI? The Randolph Shepherd Program provides a priority to blind entrepreneurs to operate vending locations on federal locations. Many U.S. states have similar state laws. In fact, Tennessee has one of the strongest. In April 2025, an amendment was introduced at the Tennessee House of Representatives, poised to decimate the mini Tennessee Randolph Shepherd priority. Members of the National Association of Blind Merchants and the NFB of Tennessee worked together. With 3 days' notice, they visited all 99 Tennessee House offices. They captured the attention of the news media, and after articulately voicing objections, the amendment was pulled. Tennessee entrepreneurs' livelihood was saved, and a resounding message was delivered. Do not mess with the blind of Tennessee. In addition to our advocacy work in getting legislation passed, we must work together to object to harmful legislation. In these situations, we must make our voice heard and move forward with optimism, purpose, and persistence. Reach out to our representatives and senators, tell them our stories, share our aspirations, and demand change. When we speak with one voice, we are not advocating. We are transforming. We are turning hope into policy, transforming our dreams into law. It is time we get the Access Technology Affordability Act and the Blind Americans Return to Work Act passed. Object to harmful legislation. Raise expectations. Remove barriers. We will build a better future together. Thank you.
0: Thank you, Jesse. All right, so along with all of our activity at the federal level and the state level, there's a lot of individual advocacy items that we do, more self-advocacy that so many of you do, and I know that so many of you get help and mentorship from one of our members on the staff, who also helps with things like our Tenbrook Law Symposium. You'll hear more about that, and all of our voting work. So here, please welcome Sanho Steele-Lashar.
3: The Jacobus Tenbrook Disability Rights Law Symposium is the largest and most significant disability rights law symposium in the world. 2025 was our 18th such symposium. It brought together more than 250 attorneys and advocates to elevate disability rights worldwide. This year's theme, Democracy, Justice, and the Rule of Law, defending and protecting our right to live in the world. Its 23 sessions covered topics ranging from emerging regulations and rapidly changing Supreme Court precedent and everything in between. In addition, we've been hard at work assisting you, our current and future members, with all manner of civil rights issues. Since our report at the last convention, we have assisted in more than 400 cases around issues affecting our blind community. We have offered everything from legal information and resources, referrals to third parties, brief services, and full litigation. Just some of our work this past year included advocating for a blind high school student who showed up to his advanced placement exam only to learn that no one had thought to send a Braille exam. That's the right answer. We successfully worked with the college board to emboss and overnight a Braille copy of his test. He took it, and I'm happy to say he graduated with his classmates the following week. When another student went blind at the very end of his junior year, he began self-advocating. Unfortunately, the district gave him a 504 plan instead of an IEP and required him to stay home because they were uncomfortable having a blind student in their building. No matter how hard he fought, no matter how hard his affiliate supported him, the school said no. They refused to provide evaluations, accommodations, or services of any kind. With our help, we worked throughout the summer to get him what he needed. Ultimately, he received everything that he had requested and more, and was able to start back in his honors classes in the fall. We've continued assisting elementary students and other K-12 students around the country to become fluent in Braille, to reach age and stage appropriate levels with access technology and orientation and mobility, self-advocacy, getting off of program modification and reaching and maintaining grade level so that they may compete on terms of equality with their non-disabled peers. We've also continued assisting disabled employees in filing formal charges of discrimination in those instances where their employers refuse to provide reasonable accommodations or make the workplace accessible as required by law. One such charge of discrimination resulted in a settlement for all unpaid wages, all reasonable accommodations, a transfer to a warehouse that he could reach on paratransit, and within 3 months, he was offered a promotion. But that's not all. Just some of our additional projects included providing training on accessible voting and the Help America Vote Act of 2002 in strategic partnership with the National Disability Rights Network. Providing trainings on the importance and the breadth of Section 504 of the Rehab Act and Title II of the ADA. Drafting 2 articles on IEP advocacy for Future Reflections magazine. Drafting an article on web and software accessibility for the American Bar Association Journal on Human Rights. Facilitating the 2025 IEP Advocacy Academy at our national office. Continuing to train and assist IEP advocates throughout the country. Advocating against proposed changes in regulations from various government agencies and more. Further, we coordinated the 2024 Blind Voter Survey from October through December of last year. Thank you so much to each of our 639 respondents. Among those respondents, 502 voted in person at their local polling place. 434 of whom requested or were offered an accessible ballot marking device as soon as they entered the building. Although 118 of us reported that our poll workers had problems setting up the machine, 423 of us said that the ballot marking devices were up and running upon our arrival. of us cast our ballots on accessible ballot marking devices with no problem. However, 38% of us were not so lucky. This often forced us to sacrifice our right to a private and independent vote. Overall, 544 respondents voted privately and independently in the 2024 election. . 367 of us voted privately and independently using an accessible ballot marking device. However, there is still work to be done. Ballots from accessible ballot marking machines were all identifiable due to being different sizes, shapes, or thicknesses than standard ballots. Poll workers continue to show a deficit in training.

0: Last year, only half of the states delivered an accessible absentee ballot. Only half of those offered accessible ballot return. Thanks to the work of our affiliates, electronic ballot return is now available statewide in Colorado, Delaware, Hawaii, Indiana, Louisiana, Maine, Massachusetts, Nevada, North Carolina, North Dakota, Rhode Island, West Virginia, and Wisconsin. Now, a note on the importance of advocacy. I have said for years that our rights are only as good as their enforcement, and yet, now more than ever before, many of us are afraid to make our voices heard. Even so, it is absolutely vital that we continue to speak up. It is absolutely vital that we continue to speak out. We cannot do this work in silence, and we cannot do this work alone. If we are to impart anything today, may it exist at the intersection of these two quotes. From the Congressman John Lewis, when you see something that is not right, is not fair, is not just, you have to speak up. You have to speak out. You have to say something. You have to do something. And from the historian Aberjani, it can be difficult to speak truth to power. Circumstances, however, have made doing so increasingly necessary. Thank you.
1: 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I ask you, who are we?
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4: Coming to Adulthood in the NOPBC by Angela Wolf. Barbara Cheadle. Next, we have a young woman most of you have come to know quite well at this convention, Second Vice President of the NFB of Texas, President of the Austin Chapter, and Chairperson of the Convention Ambassadors. Here is Angela Wolf. The central struggle of parenthood is to let our hopes for our children outweigh our fears. Ellen Goodman. When I went blind at the age of 12, my parents were full of fear and uncertainty about how I could regain the independence I had had as a sighted child. Ultimately, their hopes for my future set them on a quest to find resources that would help them help me, a quest that led them, us, to the National Federation of the Blind. The journey began quickly. My mom contacted the local chapter, and my parents were soon heading off to a state convention. There they were, struck by the wealth of information that existed, but more important, they were impressed with the attitudes that this group had about blindness and the capabilities of the blind. They saw competent blind people who were attending college and working in a variety of professions, and they knew that was what they wanted for me. During that convention, they met Joanne Wilson and Pam Allen, who provided them with information about the Parents Division and about summer programs for blind youth at the Louisiana Center. These ladies insisted that my parents send me to the Buddy Program. My parents were not completely sure about sending their child off to live with a bunch of blind people for 4 weeks, but, as many of you know, Joanne can be very persuasive. The next thing I knew, I was in Ruston, Louisiana, learning blindness skills.

0: Mom could not stop crying the day they dropped me off, and for the first week, I called home every day, begging them to come pick me up. The best thing they ever did for me, and probably the hardest thing they ever had to do, was to make me stay and encourage me to have fun and find the positive things about camp. Later I found out that my mother would cry as soon as she hung up the phone. By the end of the summer, I was having so much fun that I would forget to call home, and my mom had stopped crying, for the most part. After that summer, my parents, especially my mom, became extremely involved in NFB activities. They found fellowship and support with other parents of blind children through the state and national parents' divisions, and my mom took on leadership roles, serving as the treasurer and later president of the Louisiana Parents of Blind Children. She also served on the NOPBC board. However, my parents' involvement in the Federation was not limited to parent events. They truly embraced the NFB philosophy and attitudes, becoming a part of the movement. Mom joined the local chapter, becoming the secretary treasurer, and my dad always helped behind the scenes wherever he was needed, from helping set up tables to cooking jambalaya for about 200 people at a state convention. Josh Billings said, "To bring up a child in the way he should go, travel that way yourself once in a while. I have seen my parents work tirelessly in many capacities. They have worked diligently not only at their paying jobs, but the volunteer ones as well. From PTA to NFB, I saw them dedicate their time, energy, and most of all their hearts. Through their example and encouragement, I became involved and was often volunteered by association for various jobs. My mom would have me help with creating flyers for chapter meetings and fundraisers, and then stuff the envelopes, and we would all help sell candy bars and wash cars for the chapter. Beginning with the convention in Dallas in 1993, we attended state and national conventions annually. Eventually, I began to become more involved on my own, taking leadership roles in the local chapter and the state student division. As I grew older and became more involved in the organization, my parents began to step back and allowed the NFB to become my endeavor. While my parents are not always able to attend conventions or meetings anymore, they continue to help fundraise for the NFB and are never hesitant to approach a blind person or parent of a blind child in the community to ask if they know about the NFB and explain how much the organization has changed our lives. A couple of years ago, after working with young adults in the post-secondary program at the Texas School for the Blind for about a year and reflecting on my work with the Buddy and Step Kids at LCB, I called my parents to thank them for encouraging me to do so much in my life, even the things I didn't want to do, because they somehow knew it was best for me. So many of my students have not had the opportunities or experiences that I had, and that they deserve. This is one of many of the reasons I wanted to help blind parents in Texas experience what my parents had experienced through the NFB. In a way, helping to form the Texas Parents of Blind Children was a way to thank the NFB and the NOPBC for helping my parents help me. They say it takes a village to raise a child. I am certainly deeply grateful for my NFB family that helped my parents raise me. You too led by example and are responsible for who I am today. Thank you and happy anniversary, NOPBC.
1: 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We're NFBRN, the National Federation of the Blind Radio Network.
2: Congress ordered agencies to use tech that works for people with disabilities 24 years ago. Many still haven't. By Ruth Reeder. Published by Politico on August 21, 2022. A photo appears on the page, the caption, Ruth Reeder. From the editor, this article is taken from the Braille Spectator, the official publication of the National Federation of the Blind of Maryland. Following is the way it was introduced. Editor's note, federal workers make up the largest segment of Maryland's workforce. We in the NFBMD also have a significant portion of our membership who work for the federal government. What's more, a substantial portion of our members access federal websites and systems such as Social Security benefits, education services, discrimination complaint systems, and many others. Below is an article detailing the frustrations of members with inaccessible federal technology and how the NFB is advocating to Congress for improvements. Ronza Othman, a lawyer with the Centers for Medicare and Medicaid Services in Baltimore, hasn't been able to order a sandwich without help in her office cafeteria for a decade. Before the deli replaced workers with a touchscreen in 2012, she would walk up to the counter and ask for a roast beef and cheddar sandwich with cucumbers, not pickles. But Ronza, who is blind, can't work the touchscreen as it doesn't take voice commands. I'm an attorney. I have a master's degree in government and nonprofit management. I've raised children, she said, but I can't get a damn sandwich by myself in my agency. Congress made a portion of the 1973 Rehabilitation Act known as Section 508, which asks federal agencies to make technology accessible, mandatory in 1998. But nearly a quarter century later, they are still failing to do so. And it's not just about ordering lunch. Roughly 30% of the most popular federal websites don't meet accessibility standards, according to a 2021 report by the Information Technology and Innovation Foundation. Enforcement is virtually non-existent, and agencies are spending little effort or money to comply. Clients of my firm right now are dealing with trainings required by the Centers for Medicare and Medicaid Services that don't work with blind people's screen readers and with intake kiosks at the Social Security Administration that are not accessible, said Eve Hill, a lawyer with Brown, Goldstein, and Levy, who testified about the problems before the Senate Aging Committee last month. Hill, along with Anil Lewis, Executive Director for Blindness Initiatives at the National Federation of the Blind, and Julie Ann Lieberman, Assistive Technology Program Coordinator at Temple University's Institute on Disabilities, asked senators to ensure the federal government is complying with federal disability law. Most frustrating, the advocates said, is that making technology accessible isn't difficult. It just requires forethought. And it's important. More than a quarter of Americans have a disability. For the past 10 years, the DOJ hasn't made public any of the biennial reports that Congress mandated on compliance with Section 508. As of the DOJ's last report in September 2012, less than half of federal agencies had established a compliance plan. Those that did had an average operating budget of $35,000 a year devoted to the task. In June, Senate Aging Committee Chair Bob Casey, Democrat, Pennsylvania, and Ranking Member Tim Scott, Republican, South Carolina, along with other lawmakers, wrote to Veterans Affairs Secretary Dennis McDonough and Attorney General Merrick Garland. They asked McDonough to provide detailed information about the accessibility of VA websites and plans to bring them into compliance, noting that only 8% of its public sites and even fewer of its intranet sites complied with the law. The lack of fully accessible websites at VA is a potential barrier for the one quarter of all veterans with a service-connected disability and may well be a harbinger of similar shortfalls at other federal agencies and departments, the senators wrote. In a letter responding to Casey, McDonough said that the VA's most used websites have accessibility ratings of 95% or higher. The department is now conducting daily accessibility scans, he said, to bring other sites into compliance. In their letter to Garland, the lawmakers asked why the DOJ has not made public more of its reporting on agency compliance. The department said it is working with the White House Office of Management and Budget and the General Services Administration on relaying its data to Congress and the President. Widespread problems. Carlos Montes, a former employee of the Veterans Benefits Administration in Nashville, Tennessee, who is blind, can relate to Othman's struggles. When he took a job with the agency in March 2020 that involved calling veterans to explain their benefits, his manager gave him digital audio workstation software and a braille display, which allowed him to read text on the screen with his fingertips. But neither technology was compatible with much of the software he needed to do his job. He found performing simple tasks, like attaching a document to an email, was impossible. He said the VA instituted performance benchmarks and eventually fired him for not keeping up. He filed a discrimination complaint with the Equal Employment Opportunity Commission and won his job back, along with back pay. He quit a few months later for a job at the EEOC. People who are hard of hearing struggle with federal technology as well. Early in the COVID-19 pandemic, advocates with the National Association of the Deaf said that HHS videos did not have proper captioning and were unavailable in American Sign Language. In their letter to McDonough, Casey and Scott highlighted the VA's own data showing that hearing loss is by far the most prevalent service-connected disability. Hill said people who are deaf or hard of hearing struggle with training and educational videos that lack captions. The VA, which serves about 9 million veterans a year, is at the center of the problem, according to Casey and Scott. In March, the senator said the department had acknowledged hundreds of thousands of Section 508 compliance issues remain to be resolved. But problems with accessibility extend across much of the federal government. The Information Technology and Innovation Foundation, a Washington, D.C. think tank that promotes the use of technology and policy solutions, audited federal websites in 2021. They found that 30% of them, including popular sites like weather.gov, energystar.gov, and census.gov, did not pass an automated accessibility test, and nearly half had web pages that failed the test. The report recommended that the General Services Administration, which supports other federal agencies' logistical needs, create an accessibility testing lab to ensure sites are compliant and expand its existing digital analytics program to conduct real-time accessibility testing. It also suggested that Congress require the DOJ to make its 508 accessibility reports public. Aaron Egan, a policy fellow with the foundation, said he was unaware of any steps the GSA had taken to implement the report's recommendations. He said the foundation was encouraged by the Senate Aging Committee's oversight. A spokesperson for GSA said the agency is collecting self-reported data from agencies about their compliance with Section 508, analyzing it, and making recommendations. GSA is also involved with an interagency effort to update guidance on Section 508 compliance. A flawed process. Advocates for people with disabilities say fixing accessibility problems shouldn't be expensive. In his testimony before the Senate Aging Committee, Lewis attempted to disabuse senators of the idea that accessible technology costs a lot. Accessible coding is just good coding, he said. He offered an example. If the federal government were to create all its documents on typewriters and then hand them over to a contractor to be digitized, that would be expensive and inefficient. Instead of layering outdated technology onto a newer framework, the government should be using technology that designs around accessibility from the start, he said. Some vendors offer such tools, said Somar Panaj, who manages a team of engineers focused on accessibility at Slack, the instant messaging service. She said Slack has long considered the needs of people with disabilities in its product design and recently changed its internal operations to make its software more consistently accessible. Panaj manages a team of engineers focused on accessibility and said her team is now making sure people with disabilities can use any new features before release, while also seeking to ensure it will work with outside accessibility tools. There's a really big matrix of the combinations of different operating systems, different screen readers within each operating system, and then Slack itself, she told Politico. What we've been really working on now is thinking about that matrix holistically. But advocates for people with disabilities say the federal government is behind the curve. Agencies don't often test technology for accessibility before implementation, and consequences are rare when government contractors don't ensure that people with disabilities can use their products, said Doug Georgetown, chair and CEO of Access Ready, a disability rights advocacy organization. It's a flawed process, he said. Othman said that a culture of penny-pinching makes life worse for people with disabilities in her workplace. For example, when her office updated the photocopiers, the agency was given an option to pay a small additional fee for a speech package, which would have made the machines accessible to employees who are vision impaired. A lever attachment to help employees in wheelchairs raise the copier's lid was also available. But the agency opted for neither. After employees, including Othman, complained, she said the office bought a few packages instead of deploying the technology office-wide. Information blackout. President Joe Biden won plaudits early in his administration for prioritizing accessibility. An interpreter has regularly translated Biden's speeches into sign language, and the White House has provided captions for those watching online. The White House press secretary is always accompanied by a sign language interpreter, and the administration has provided live audio descriptions of White House events for people with vision impairments. In June 2021, Biden issued an executive order asking agencies to improve accessibility, ensure accommodations can be requested, increase opportunities for advancement and hiring, and reduce physical accessibility barriers. The Office of Management and Budget already requires 24 agencies to file reports twice a year about the accessibility of their technological infrastructure. But those reports aren't public. It's part of a broader information blackout that Casey and four other senators, Patty Murray, Democrat Washington, Kirsten Gillibrand, Democrat New York, Mike Braun, Republican Indiana, and Richard Burr, Republican North Carolina, called attention to in an August 11 letter to Comptroller General Eugene Dodaro. The senators asked Dodaro, who runs Congress's watchdog arm, the Government Accountability Office, to investigate, writing that the lack of public reporting and accountability leaves Congress and taxpayers without adequate information about the rate of compliance with disability access requirements.
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4: Hello and welcome to the Nation's Blind Podcast. I am Melissa Riccobono, back with you again. So happy to be back. And I'm here with
5: Anil Lewis. It's convention time, ladies and gentlemen.
4: It is convention time. How are you, Anil? I feel like it's been forever since I've talked to you in the podcast.
5: Yeah, it does feel like it's been forever, but I'm glad that we're here.
4: I'm very glad that we're here. And it certainly is convention time. There is no question about that. We are
5: convention time.
4: We are working hard to get convention going. And I don't know, Anil, what's your favorite part of convention?
5: Convention. That's my favorite part. Oh, my goodness. I mean, the crowd, the people, the energy, all of the good work, everything.
4: I mean, I agree with you. I guess more so, I love the presidential report. Mm-hmm. I love that recap of what we've done. And the second thing that I really love is something that some people, I think, kind of shake their heads and groan. And no, it's not the financials. Those are also very important, but they're not really my
5: entertaining
4: favorite part. That's right. But I love resolutions. I think they are so important. They are proof that we truly are an organization that is run by our members. Mm-hmm. Anybody can write a resolution. It might not get passed, but that's the process, right? Mm-hmm. And anybody can speak on the floor for a resolution. If it gets past the committee and you feel strongly for or against, you're able to speak on the floor. And I will never forget. And I don't remember. It's funny that I'll never forget it, but don't remember part of it. I don't remember what resolution I spoke for or against. I just remember feeling very passionate and just getting goosebumps when Dr. Maurer called on me. And at the time, I wasn't a state president. I mean, I felt like I was kind of a nobody. I wasn't really, of course, because none of our members are nobodies. But it was just such a powerful experience that I was able, as a member of the National Federation of the Blind, to stand on the floor of the convention and state my point of view about this resolution, either for or against. That just sticks with me. And I've seen other people, I've seen young students be able to do the same thing. And I think for some people, that's really when they truly become members of the National Federation of the Blind.
5: I agree. The resolutions component for me is a reaffirmation of the commitment of the National Federation of the Blind to be member driven. And I think, unfortunately, many of our members miss that aspect of what we're doing. Otherwise, the resolutions committee meeting would be overflowing. Mm-hmm. But it is that opportunity to see how deliberative the leadership is with respect to getting that feedback, considering that feedback from our members, and really not just feedback, but that direction from our members. And the other important piece of it, I think that if people pay attention, it really helps them understand the nuance of the decisions that we have to make regarding our policies.
4: Yeah.
5: So many times, many of our members come to us and they think that it's just black and white. It's just so simple. You're either for or against audible traffic signals. You're either for or against truncated domes. And when you listen to the deliberation of the resolutions committee, you find out that there are some considerations that need to be addressed in order to come up with the true policy that we can execute. Sure, it's nice if one person introduces a resolution and thinks that they have the answer, but then it has to be run across the spectrum of our membership to get those different perspectives to come to a consensus policy or procedure that we can implement all together. That's where the collective action comes to play, and the resolutions are at the foundation of stimulating our collective action.
4: I completely agree. I am going to talk just a second about something that's in the interview that we're going to hear, but I think it's such an important point that it bears repeating. Just because a resolution might fail does not mean that we are saying that we don't believe in whatever it is. We're not against the policy because a resolution fails. We're only for the policies on record of the resolutions that pass. And so I think people might get very angry and say, oh, the NFB, they're against such and such, or they're against that. And no, it's not necessarily that we're against the big picture. It's that we couldn't pass that particular, or didn't pass that particular resolution the way it was worded
5: Right. And it doesn't mean we're not going to take action.
4: Right.
5: Many times during the process, we consider, no, this doesn't need to raise to the level of a formal resolution. Yep. There's plenty of work that we can do. Like our advocacy and policy team can take some action on this. Our blindness initiative staff can really do some research and integrate, you know, develop a program or project. So again, the process is to get that feedback from our membership. And again, the direction from our membership. And then the leadership can make a determination as to which resources we should bring to bear in order to affect the change that our members want to see.
4: Absolutely. So we have a really cool conversation to bring to you. We actually have President Rick Abono. It's been a long time, probably since last year after convention, I think he was on our podcast. But since then, I don't think he's been on. But he has done a conversation with a brand new resolutions chair. And this is Donald Porterfield, who says that he is in the shadow of a giant, Sharon Menachie, who has, you know, stepped aside, but is not, you know, is helping him every step of the way. But they are going to share their thoughts on resolutions. And it's a really nice conversation. So should we get to it?
5: Sounds good.
6: Greetings, fellow Federationists. It's a pleasure to be back on this episode of the Nation's Blind Podcast to talk about resolutions. And I'm even more proud to have with me to banter and talk about one of the most important processes we have in the Federation governance, our resolutions, the president of the National Federation of the Blind of Arizona, and a member of our national board, Donald Porterfield. Donald, welcome.
7: Well, thank you for this opportunity to talk about resolutions, the important role it plays in the work that we do here in the National Federation of the Blind.
6: So, Donald, to start off, I think it would be great for you to give listeners of our podcast just a little brief background sketch on your history and experience in the Federation.
7: I first joined the National Federation of the Blind back in 2011. And if I'm not mistaken, it was April of 2011. And I attended my first national convention that same year in Orlando. It was an amazing experience. You know, I was fairly new to being blind. And for some reason, I thought that I was a singular type blind person, that I was going to blaze trails as this brand new blind attorney. Because there couldn't be that many of us, could there? You know? I mean, I found out that I was wrong. But I got my first leadership role later that year when the affiliate president in Arizona, a gentleman by the name of Bob Kresmer, asked me if I wanted to take on the legislative and advocacy director position here in Arizona. And of course, I asked, do you have guidelines? You know, about what to do. And he says, no, you know, kind of up to you. And he gave me a lot of leeway to do advocacy, to do legislative work. And then he encouraged me to run for a position on the board, which I did, and I was elected. And then he encouraged me to run for the vice presidency, which I did and was elected. And when he stepped down, I moved into the role as the president. I've been on the National Resolutions Committee for several years now. You know, I look at that process as one of the most important things that we in the Federation do. But my short history, like I said, it runs from 2011 to the present. You know, I've been a member of the Federation for about 11 years now, and I've held, you know, various leadership roles, been really active in terms of legislative and advocacy. And like I said, I believe in the function and the role that resolutions play in what we do.
6: I think it's a great example of how leaders come to be leaders in this organization in many different ways and with many different backgrounds and capacities. And obviously, you stepped in with some experience and some training, but you also declared that you were ready to work and ready to help out with the decision-making process. And I think so often people miss the fact that the Federation provides a very blank slate for you to get involved in helping to build the organization. And resolutions is an important part of that because it is a political process. You have to draft something that can garner support, but really anybody can draft a proposed resolution and bring it to the committee. Now, I course, take the resolutions extremely seriously. It kind of sets out a roadmap for my work, especially guiding our staff and other leaders during the year or the years to come. But Donald, can you talk from your perspective about the importance that resolutions play in our movement?
7: I guess one of the things I've heard it said, and I've seen it work, is the National Federation of the Blind. We're a democratic organization. You know, we elect our leaders. Every member gets an opportunity to vote. And so the resolutions come from individuals who care about the advancement and the independence, the equality that blind individuals such as the two of us, you know, work every day to help achieve. And not just the two of us, there is an innumerable number of people working on those things. And because they're voted on by the membership, it's more than just the proponent who has ownership in that resolution. It's our entire organization, because it has an impact, and our anticipation and hope is that it's going to positively impact each and every one of us. So like I said, I believe that the process of selecting and reviewing and discussing and voting on resolutions goes to the core, to the foundation of the National Federation of the Blind.
6: Donald, our resolutions deadline for this year is June 1st. Pre-pandemic, we had a little shorter deadline, but we learned during the pandemic that having a couple extra weeks, especially to get resolutions in a form that we can get them up on the web before the resolutions committee meets, was really important. So June 1 is our deadline. Now, you can still get a resolution into the committee after June 1, as long as you get it to the chairperson and it has the support of at least three members of the committee itself. But we really want to get them in before June 1 and in final form. So it's the final form thing that scares people. Can you, well, first of all, let me say you're stepping into some big shoes, because this is your first year chairing the committee, and Sharon Manecki has been chairing the committee for many years. And so she has been working with people on resolutions, and you now get that task. I know she's there to help you out, but can you talk a little bit about, from your perspective as chairman, your willingness to work with people on taking their idea and getting it into resolution worthy form?
7: Before I do that, you mentioned Sharon Manecki, and I am truly walking in the shadow of a giant. The work she's done on resolutions, on legislation, is legendary in the National Federation of the Blind. But to the point about continuing that same type of work, we are definitely going to continue that process. We've already had resolutions that are starting to roll in. And, you know, we're reaching out to those individuals, trying to get back to you within 2 days, 3 days at the max of receipt of the resolution. We might not have the exact direction to point you in, but, you know, we will acknowledge that we have received your resolution. And whether it's me or another member of the resolutions committee, it might be, you know, a member that's from the state of that proponent, we will try to make sure that somebody helps get the resolution into final form. And final form means so many things. There's a formatting, very sort of stylistic thing. And we have people that will review the resume for, you know, for grammar, for spelling and things like that, because it's a document that represents us. But making sure that the research has been done, you know, is there more research that needs to be done and put into the whereas clauses? Anybody that's read the resolutions realize that a resolution is, whether it's half a page or 2.5 pages, it's really one long sentence that talks about an issue that we, the National Federation of the Blind, need to address. So we will still have individuals that are willing to work with writers of resolutions to assist them in getting it into that final form that can be presented to the committee in Houston.
6: So nfb.org/resolutions is a great place to find examples. You can find our 2022 resolutions that were passed, and also other archived resolutions if you need a sample of what resolutions have looked like. So Donald, we talked about people writing resolutions, and the individual writing it and submitting it may or may not be the proponent, but there does have to be a proponent for the resolution that appears at the committee meeting to defend the submission of the resolution. Can you talk about the importance of the proponent appearing at the meeting?
7: The one thing we say every year about the resolution is that the resolution does not stand for itself. There has to be more. The proponent is there to articulate what was the general impetus or thrust of writing this resolution and what this resolution ultimately hopes to accomplish. Essentially, in our democratic process, it's akin to a bill in the House or the Senate in that the proponent is serving as that sponsor. And it's possible your resolution gets voted down. If the proponent is not available or not in convention to support that resolution, there's very little they can do to revive that resolution if the committee votes it down, but they feel strongly enough about getting it in front of the convention for a vote. So having somebody that can speak to the reasons, the subtleties of that resolution, I think is very important for our understanding.
6: So process number one is to get a resolution in final form to the committee, and the committee can support that process of getting into the final form. Step number two, if it's going to appear in front of the committee, there has to be a proponent there to speak for the resolution. Now, the committee has an important job of recommending resolutions to the general body of the convention. So the committee votes them up or down. Now, as you point out, if the committee votes them down, it makes it harder to get them to the floor, but they can, in fact, get to the floor of the convention if the resolution has the support of enough delegates to the convention. It can still appear on the floor as recommended by those delegates.
7: That is correct. And I believe the number of delegates is five.
6: Five delegates. That's correct.
7: So if your resolution gets voted down and the committee will debate and discuss the resolution, we won't modify or change it. Now, if there's a misplaced comma or something, we might clean that up, but no substantive or major changes will be made by the committee to a resolution. And we'll vote it up or we'll vote it down. And as President Riccobono just said, up votes go to the convention floor and down votes unless the proponent can obtain the support of at least five delegates in attendance. The resolution does not go for a vote in full of the full membership. And there is a third thing that can happen with a resolution, in addition to it being voted up or down. And I believe we saw this last year. The proponent can withdraw the resolution, especially if they feel like sometimes it might be covered by other policy initiatives, or sometimes they might realize that, well, I need to do more work because I really can't answer all the questions that I think need to be answered in order to gain support for this resolution. And so it can be withdrawn as well.
6: That's a great point. You know, we hope that enough due diligence is done at the front end, but proponents that recognize that their proposed policy statement may have some flaws do the responsible thing by pulling their resolution. So there are a number of ways to get it to the floor. By the way, another one is that the board of directors, which of course represents 17 leaders of the federation, most of whom, not all, are delegates. So the board of directors could bring a resolution to the floor. And once in a while that happens. If there's an emergency item that comes up during the convention after the resolutions committee meeting, sometimes that will happen. Now, the committee simply recommends the resolution to the convention when it brings it to the floor. And by the way, if the committee votes a resolution down, that does not set policy for the organization. And the same is true for the convention. If the convention votes in favor of a resolution, it becomes policy. But if it votes a resolution down, then it doesn't make a policy statement at all. A lot of times people want to attribute voting a resolution down as adopting a policy that is opposite of what's stated in the resolution. And that's, of course, is not the case. So an important political distinction there.
7: And like you said, it was talked about the national board bringing resolutions is also, I think, an important thing for individuals to know, because sometimes there are things that, as you said, that happen quickly and at the last minute that need to be brought to the convention floor. So writing a resolution, coming up with the ideas for a resolution, it's a year-round process. It's not just something that occurs in the summer of our convention year or late spring. It's a well-crafted resolution, especially if it's a technical resolution dealing with technical matters, it will probably take some time to draft that resolution and to do the research. So I would encourage people to begin the process of 2024 resolutions now and indefinitely immediately after we've presented the resolutions to the 2023 convention.
6: Yeah, it's a great point. And some resolutions even start as local issues that get discussed, debated. And that's what we do in our organization as blind people. We get together and we share ideas and decide what major policy statements of the organization should be. I know we're running short on time, but we should also say that policy statements, resolutions, once they become approved by the convention, they become policies of the organization. But they can evolve over time with future resolutions. And I think a good example of that is when you go back and look at 20 years ago, when we first started talking about the problems that quiet cars, silent and hybrid vehicles posed for blind people, the convention wasn't quite sure if it really felt that we should go ask the government and car manufacturers to do something big and bold about it. So you can go back and notice that over a period of, I don't remember, 3 or 4 years, we had resolutions that progressively showed that our community was evolving its understanding of the important thing that this was going to be. And that ultimately led to our passing a very strong resolution about the need for federal law, which was signed into law in 2011 before Donald came around to the Federation. And during the pandemic, we saw the final outcomes of those regulations. Commenting to a friend who came and picked me up in a Tesla the other day that thank goodness that car makes a sound because of the work of the National Federation of the Blind. But it shows that our policies also evolve. So, Donald, I want to make sure we don't get away from this conversation without you telling folks, how do they reach you?
7: There are a couple of ways to reach me. One, of course, is by phone, and I'll give you that in just a minute. But resolutions can be sent to resolutions@nfb.org. And those come to my inbox as well as the inbox of a couple of other individuals. I can be reached by phone at 520-850-2180. If you insist upon snail mail, my address is 7360 East Vactor. And that's spelled V as in Victor, A-C-T-O-R. Ranch Trail, Tucson, Arizona, 85715. The quickest ways, of course, is by sending the email to resolutions@nfb.org or giving me a phone call. If I don't answer during the day, leave me a voicemail and I will get back to you. One important thing I did want to say about resolutions before I close is that when writing a resolution or when you have an idea about something you think is a resolution, I think an important question to ask is, does this really require a resolution or should I create more work for President Riccobono and ask that he write a letter to an organization or a business or a government entity? Because sometimes we can get in the door and get those things started, especially once we're done with the resolutions process for 2023. If you've got something immediate that you're thinking about for 2024, it doesn't always have to wait till convention time.
6: That's a great point. And of course, as individuals, we can do a lot to push businesses. I mean, for example, is the Federation on record as in favor of accessible websites? Well, yes, we are. So you can point to that in a communication to any business out there. And you don't need a statement from the Federation about that. So you can also utilize the resolutions in advocacy work on behalf of the National Federation of the Blind and in our individual work to self-direct and empower blind people to break down the barriers that stand between blind people and our dreams. Donald, I'm looking forward to your first time in the seat. I know it's going to be great. Did you have anything else you wanted to share with the podcast audience?
7: Well, I am looking forward to seeing everybody in Houston. I tell people all the time about the power that we have when we come together as a collective, and the resolutions are part of our collective effort to bring about positive change for blind people. So Thank you for this opportunity to chair the Resolutions Committee and this process. I'm excited. Thank you.
6: Thank you very much, Donald, for your chairmanship of the Resolutions Committee and to all of the members of the committee for taking up the awesome responsibility. I would encourage listeners of the podcast to check out the Federation's new presence on Mastodon by following at NationsBlind at nfb.social. And I'd encourage you to follow me at president@nfb.social. I'm sure this year there'll be a lot of engagement around resolutions on our Mastodon server. Back to our podcast hosts.
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5: Very interesting conversation. I said earlier that he's very busy. It's a good thing that he's very busy, Melissa. I might be out of a co-host position.
4: I was thinking the same thing, Anil. I was really kind of worried. And you know, this podcast is very important to me.
5: How important it is to you, yes.
4: At one point, you said that you'd have to pull the microphone from my cold, dead hand. And I kind of said,
5: no,
4: yes.
5: No. You said that. Let the record show that Melissa's dedication and passion to her role.
4: I love this podcast. It's one of my very favorite things that I get to do. But I mean, I thought President Riccobono did a fantastic job interviewing. And, you know, Donald Porterfield is a great interviewee, or conversationalist. Yeah. I guess we don't really want to call it an interview because it was much more of a conversation. That's really what we want to do here on the Nation's Blind podcast, is to converse with one another.
5: And you're right. He has a significant role to fill. I mean, Sharon had years and years in this role, but I think Donald's up to it. So I'm looking forward to his leadership under Sharon's mentoring and tutelage. I think we're in a good place.
4: I think we're in a great place. I'm definitely looking forward to being at the Resolutions Committee meeting this year. But I do have some breaking news. The breaking news is those who register for the virtual convention experience are going to be able to listen to the Resolutions Committee streamed live as the committee is meeting. The board has agreed to this.
5: Look at that.
4: Congratulations to the board. I think it's a wonderful decision. I think it's a way for people who cannot attend convention for one reason or another to just have one more piece of the convention that they can participate in from home. Again, you're not going to be able to, you know, talk during the meeting. I mean, you can talk at home, but you're not going to be able to talk on the floor during the meeting or things like
5: people
4: that.
5: People can have virtual resolution parties.
4: You could. You could.
5: Eat hors d'oeuvres and listen to the deliberative body of the Federation.
4: Absolutely. Yeah. But I think this is a fantastic thing. And so please, President Riccobono wanted me to share with all of you, if you know you can't make it to the convention, please register for the virtual experience. You can actually register after the 31st of May for the virtual experience, but please try to register before if you can. We just love to know what numbers we're looking at. I'm super excited. I'm going to be, along with Anil, helping with virtual convention content again, another of my very favorite things. And so I'm excited about that and want all of you to be able to experience that. And of course, if you can come to convention, you still have some time, please register before May 31st.
5: I sincerely hope that listeners to this has really highlighted the importance of the resolutions process within the National Federation of the Blind and has inspired and encouraged many to participate. So that's really wonderful that individuals who register for the virtual convention can actually listen to the deliberative exercise of the resolutions committee. And I think that especially if you're one of those individuals that are saying, well, why did we do this and why didn't we do this? I think it'll give you a lot of insight, you know, with respect to all of the different concerns, because the beauty of our resolutions committee, it is a very inclusive, very representative sample of all of the members of our organization through all the various characteristics that we embrace through our membership. So again, it'll give you an opportunity to step outside of your own perspective and look at what we're doing through the lens of so many other members in the development of our policies.
4: Absolutely. Well, Anil, I think that's about all we can say about resolutions.
5: No, there's plenty more.
4: There is.
5: Therefore, be it resolved.
4: But, you know, please remember, and I don't think they really talk about this much in the interview, but remember that your delegate to the convention, that's really where, you know, if you feel really strongly, if you're not going to be there, or if you are going to be at convention, your delegate is really the person to talk to about any concerns or any strong feelings you have about a resolution. You want your delegate to know where you stand so that if it comes to a vote only of the delegates, you know, they can take that, not that they might vote with you or against you or whatever, because the delegate has to be somebody that represents all the members of the affiliate. And that's why they're elected. They're elected so that they do represent all the members as fairly as they possibly can. But if you haven't shared your concerns with your delegate, then you can't have that conversation. So make sure you do that as well.
5: Very good point. Well, we've knocked another one down there, Melissa.
4: Yeah.
5: Educating our membership, letting people know how vibrant the Federation is. Oh, I can't wait to see what's next.
4: I can't wait either. And I can't wait to see everybody at convention and also communicate with those that can't attend convention with our pre-convention and our virtual convention experience, podcasts and sessions that we get to do with all of you.
5: Excellent. Until the next time we communicate with our listeners, we want you all to know that you can live the life you want.
4: Blindness is not what holds you back.
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9: The Sliding Board by Mark Maurer. As readers of previous Colonel books know, Mark Maurer is president of the National Federation of the Blind. He spends much of his time helping other blind people come to believe that blindness need not prevent them from working or playing or achieving success. But how did he come to believe this himself? Partly through his mother's good sense. Here is how he tells it. Childhood is often regarded as a time of cheerfulness and joy, and certainly I believe it should be like that. However, I also believe that children have the same depth of emotional feeling that adults possess. Not only love and joy, but black despair and bitterness can be the experiences of childhood, and towering anger. It happened to me when I was 6. I was born blind, but I had a bit of remaining vision. I did not know that I was blind until I was 5 years old. Nobody ever told me. When I was standing on the front porch, I could see that there was a tree in our yard out by the street. When I stood next to my father's car, I could tell that it was red with a white top. On my 5th birthday, I was given a beach ball. It had a red section, a yellow section, a blue section, a green section, and a white section. I stood in our front yard and looked at the beach ball in the bright rays of the midday sun. That colorful ball is the most striking example that I now recall of color. I was convinced that my vision was no different from anybody else's. However, I sometimes wondered why I couldn't tell what people were talking about when they said something such as, "See that antique car over there?" I couldn't tell where the antique car was, but I tried. I sometimes wondered why I was missing so much. One day, my brother said to a friend of his that he wanted to go look at the truck that was parked at the corner of our block. I was astonished. I went inside to tell my mother. "Did you know," I said, "that Max can see way down to the corner?" She didn't seem to think such talent was the least bit noteworthy. When I was 6, my parents took me to the doctor for an eye operation. They were trying to improve my sight. The operation failed. When I came home from the hospital, I was totally blind. I was devastated by the change. For a week, I didn't do a thing except sleep, eat, and sit in the corner of the couch during all the rest of the day. I took no action. I ate when I was told, and I went to bed when I was told. The joy was gone. The day-to-day excitement about what to do and where to go and how to live was no more. I sat and brooded. Our family lived in a house in the state of Iowa. It had a fine big living room, a dining room, a kitchen, and a pantry on the first floor along with a big front porch where we could play outside even if it rained. It had three bedrooms and a bathroom upstairs. The front yard was a good enough place to be, but the backyard was the best. My parents had saved their money to buy a swing set for us. They thought that I wouldn't be able to get to the park, and they wanted our backyard to be fun. There was also a great big picnic table close to the swing set. My father had painted a checkerboard in the middle of the top of the table. The squares on the checkerboard were almost 4 inches across, and my father had painted them black and yellow. The checkers were bigger than my hand, and they were painted red and blue. My father thought that I would be able to play checkers on the table because the board and the checkers were big enough for me to see. However, I couldn't distinguish the detail well enough to play the game. But he had worked so hard that I didn't want to tell him. I pretended that I could play, but I was never really any good at the game on that checkerboard. The swing set had a slide, two swings, and a glider. I particularly liked the slide, especially when it had been rubbed down with wax paper. You could wax the slide by hand, but the easy way was to sit on the paper and slide down. When the slide was waxed, it was fast. We thought it was like lightning. There was also an old garage on the back end of our lot. It housed gardening tools, the lawnmower, the wheelbarrow, and a whole lot of miscellaneous junk. It was a great place to play. The garage belonged to my dad. Sometimes he let us play in it if we were very careful and didn't get it too messy. But after my operation, I didn't go outside, not even onto the front porch. I didn't care about the picnic table or the swing set or the garage. I wanted to stay inside, and I wanted to be left alone. I sat in the corner of the couch being gloomy, doing nothing. After a week, my mother had had enough. She told me that I was going to go outside to play. I said I wasn't, but she said I was, and she was bigger than I was. She said, "You are going outside to the swing set, and you are going to slide down the slide." I refused. My mother took me by the arm and pulled me to my feet. Although I resisted, she marched me out the back door and across the backyard to the swing set. When we got to the ladder that led to the slide, she said, "Climb." And I climbed. I slid down the slide and turned around, prepared to head back inside. But my mother wasn't having any. She said, "Now do it again." I thought it wasn't fair. She had said I was to slide down the slide, and I had done my part. Now she wanted me to do it twice. My brooding despair changed to boiling anger. Once again, I climbed the ladder and slid down the slide. But I thought to myself, "I'll show you. I won't go back in the house. I'll stay out here, and maybe I'll run away." My mother left me and headed for the back door. I stayed in the backyard, and after a time I forgot both my despair and my anger. I began to play with the things in the yard until I got hungry. Then I thought that my mother was maybe not so bad after all. She made the best grilled cheese sandwiches, and she was also good at cookies. I found my way to the kitchen, and I was not disappointed. All of this came to mind when I attended a recent convention of the National Federation of the Blind. I was speaking to a large gathering of parents of blind children. What are the problems that these parents face? And what are their blind kids thinking and feeling? Whether we are adults or children, we need to know that blindness will not prevent us from working or playing or achieving success. I don't know how other children react to becoming blind, but I remember vividly how I felt. I'm glad that my mother made me get up and move. I am fortunate that my despondency lasted only a week. We in the National Federation of the Blind are committed to helping others recognize that blindness properly understood cannot prevent us from playing checkers, swinging on a swing, playing in a yard, or having a good life.
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10: Our next speaker became blind in her teenage years and was, like so many of us, unsure what that would mean for her life. Unfortunately, she learned about a radio astronomy project which captured her imagination and gave her motivation for an entire career. Now, one of my first assignments for the National Federation of the Blind as a staff member was to put together science programs. And starting in late 2003, I was part of our key relationship team with the folks at the National Aeronautics and Space Administration. I spent a lot of

when we have the opportunity to hear from a blind woman who is living the life she wants, pursuing interesting research and scientific topics in astronomy. She's really a leader in her field, especially in sonification and many other areas, which I'm sure I don't well understand. She can explain them much better. And I was really happy to come across her again when I had the opportunity to attend the National Federation of the Blind of Puerto Rico convention last year. So here to speak with us about the work that she does and to inspire us about the opportunities for blind people in science, technology, engineering, and math is Wanda Diaz-Merced.

0: Morning, evening, afternoon to you all. You sound so full of energy. That is the effect, scientifically, that is the effect of a good lunch and a wonderful, magnificent convention organized with only the human centered in the organization of the convention. Congratulations to you all. President Rico Bono, thank you so much for the very kind invitation to present here at the convention. It is the highest honor, and I wouldn't be anywhere else. It took me almost 24 hours to arrive. I left, it was supposed to be 6 hours, but then it multiplied by four.
1: Tell them what time you got to the hotel.
0: Oh, that was the longest time to arrive to the hotel. But, before it multiplied to infinite, it stopped. We all got together, we put our hands to work, and mainly my determination to say no. I need to be in New Orleans. So you better take me there. That was it. Sometimes we have to be firm, right? Respectful, but firm. I also want to thank my people from the National Federation of the Blind Puerto Rico, who are sitting back there with all their energy. It has been because of their love, not only their love, but their support and their advice. That many things in my life has begun to move in the direction of victory. And many victories that are cooking right now that I will not tell you about that. So, I will tell you a little bit of my story, which is a story I don't have a long time, right? But it's a story that is unconventional, inside the unconventionalities or conventionalities of our histories. I humbly will begin my story relating to you or based on humble conversations that I have had with scientists that are blind and scientists that are early onset disabilities, that they study science, but then they finish working on accessibility or education and people outreach, or doing something else not related to the science, which is what they trained themselves to do. Education and people outreach is very important. It's the most important. It's the basis of everything. But if I didn't study to do education and people outreach, why do you divert me to education and people outreach? My sight loss sped severely and aggressively. I'm diabetic since I was a child, very, very, very small.

0: And my sight or my vision or how do you say that in English? Help from Puerto Rico. My sight loss sped severely and aggressively. And already at my early 20s, I was totally blind. I only have 5% of sight vision or peripheral vision on one eye. So I cannot read if I'm in darkness or in this air. I do not know if there is light in this room. I assume there is, because sighted people, they need to orientate, right? But I cannot orientate unless I have my very good friend, the cane. So by being here with you and having accepted the invitation, the very kind invitation from President Rico Bono, I trust that we will reach a time when, if we do education and people are rich, it's because of choice and not because we have been diverted into that. That when we are in the education realm, when we are getting educated, we will be able to worry only about getting good grades than to improve the accessibility of material that had to be accessible before getting to our hands. That we will be able to focus on our human development, on the development, on the skills that we want to develop. Because I experienced losing my sight late during my development, so I experienced and I learned using monosensorial styles. With monosensorial, I mean using your sight. That was the main style at that moment. Because I experienced that. And being very, very careful with my words, having then later lost that kind of freedom, it brings me to grief at the thought of the countless peoples that give up, that stop considering, and even think that the field, the work market, or even the field of science, but I'm talking about the work market, going to have a job and be productive, not only for society, but for yourselves, is something that is reserved for just a few. And with that, it makes me grieve the thought of the countless peoples that may just give up, not contributing to society. So today, being said that, I'm here as a scientist who uses multisensorial perception or the many human senses, sight, touch, sense, the tongue. We are not using it right now, but who says that we are not going to use it? That use combination of sensorial human senses or multisensoriality to explore, to use our perception to scrutinize data sets, to do exploration of astronomy information. I do not do accessibility for the sake of the ones coming behind me, for the millions that will raise after this convention today. I don't do accessibility. When people come to ask me about accessibility, I tell them, go and ask a specialist on accessibility. I didn't study that. I'm a scientist who focus on doing research and producing results on my research. So, thank you. So the situation of lack of access led me to do an interdisciplinary doctorate on human-computing interaction and astrophysics. So as I was doing my PhD in astrophysics and analyzing data, I had to build the prototype that I was using. I had to use in order to analyze the information. A good mentor at NASA Goddard Space Flight Center, his name was Robert Candy. He gave me the opportunity to go to work with him as an intern. My grades were very, very, very bad. They were the shame of the university. I was almost like, I don't know how the grading is in here in the United States, but my best grade was a D, almost an F. But I would pass the class. I was studying hard, but not understanding anything that was happening in the classroom. And perhaps you have heard this before, but when sneaking a recorder into the classroom, After recording the mathematics or the nuclear physics class, the only thing that I would be able to understand was these sounds. You put this here, there, and substitute here, and then after you do this, and this is the result. Nothing else. So not even my professors had the skills to convey with words what they were explaining. I was completely left out of their loop. So when I'm working with Bobby at NASA, he said, Wanda, I want you to do a project in order to translate the data that is saved in the heliophysics data facility databases into sound for blind people to become familiarized with the data that is saved in that database. And I said, I don't want to become familiarized because I'm already familiarized. I want to do the science. So he said, well, make it so. So I began working 24/7 in order to make this data not only accessible. Remember, I don't work with accessibility, but to make it accessible to Wanda and for Wanda to be able to listen and to find ways so other people can extract science from the data. So we worked 24/7 because even though he was asking for blind people to become familiarized, and I didn't want to become familiarized, he was giving me a scenario. And I said, this is the scenario to move things forward, to demonstrate to my mentor who is trusting me. He trusts that I can do this. He said, make it so. Make it happen. I need to honor that trust, and I need to show him that he's not losing my time with me. So I worked 24/7. I wouldn't go out. I wouldn't socialize with the other interns. Why would I socialize with them? I wouldn't understand what they were talking about. They would talk about these huge projects, saying words that I had never heard before. And because I couldn't read, I couldn't even imagine how those words were written. It was a very, very bad situation. But my mentor, very patiently, he answered all the questions very respectfully. And one day I said, Bobby, I don't know if I can finish the goal, if I will be able to achieve the goal. And he said, the only thing I need is for you to continue doing what you do, working really, really, really hard. What I like of you is that you're not waiting for anyone to come and do it for you. And I took that as a strengthening of that act of trust. At the end of the semester, I published my very first scientific paper on the most energetic explosions in the universe called gamma ray burst. And we released the first edition of the sonification prototype. So we did experiments, because why these people were not using sound? Is this a Wanda thing? Or is this something that they stopped using it because they are very smart? These people, they know it all. It must be because of a reason, but I couldn't find evidence. So I did experiments, and from the experiments with professional astronomers at the University of Harvard, the Center for Astrophysics, the Harvard Smithsonian Center for Astrophysics, we evidence with professional astronomers that sound increases sensitivity to events in the astronomy information that by nature are blind to the human eye. Transforming completely our role in the science from benefactors only focusing on education and people outreach to benefactors of the science that can come to the science and with our skills make more discoveries and reach the discoveries in science. And with that, that gave us a big impulse, because it also revealed a huge fracture in the sciences, that because of the evolution of machinery and technology focusing on monosensorial technologies and monosensorial productivities had left out other performance styles in order to produce better science and produce results for society. So I have been going from one observatory to the next, to the next, to the next, to the next, to the next, to the next, to the next, and infinitely to the next, always being diverted to education and people outreach. But when I noticed that they come to divert me to education and people outreach, I said, I didn't come here to do that. You need to hire someone that will focus on that. And when I do my science, with my science done, I will go and do education and people outreach. So I went into Italy. And my mentor in Italy, late Dr. Stavros Katsanevas, he said, I trust sound as gravitational science do. I trust sound to allow us to peruse more information from gravitational wave telemetry or measurements. So we analyzed a very well-known event in the gravitational wave community. And we did it that way because no one would be able to contradict my findings. If I would find something new, I would say, you have perused that data over and over, and you couldn't find what I found. So we analyzed the data using audio, and we were able to find things that were blind to artificial intelligence, machine learning algorithms, and also to the other collaborators in the gravitational wave sciences. And I want to play the sounds for you. I deeply apologize. Okay. Can you click on the speaker? I apologize. I will find it.
1: I'm right here.
0: Yes. There it is. You will hear, I will not tell you, right? You need to notice the change. It's very subtle, it's very fast, and it's at some point in the data set. Sighted people, machine learning algorithms, it is augmented, right? So we zoom into the data. We augment the data in order to make it very, very, very sensorially perceptible with the ear of everyone. But I'm going to play it and you gravitational.

0: After coming back from Italy, or being in Italy with working with my mentor, I realized that the work for equality and the work for us to mainstream in the job market, in economy, in society, that those two jobs, those two tasks are equal, are prestigious, and we should pay the same attention to the two tasks, are of the same equality, and are equally important. Thankfully, and very enterprisingly, and looking to the future, Her Royal Highness, Dr. Princess Nisreen El Hashemite, established a new organization under the Royal Academy of Sciences International Trust. This organization is called Science in Braille. These are professional scientists that are doing their science. They are producing science. I go around just making sure they are doing their science. They are performing their science, and we sit down in order to transform not only the scientific economy, but the work economy into a multi-sensorial economy that will allow us to perform at our own maximum, and that will support and enhance the ways we have to perform at our own maximum. So this work also includes having very difficult conversations with different peoples, right? Because sometimes the economy depends on monosensorial technologies, on monosensorial ways of performing. So sometimes difficult conversations and sometimes convincing stakeholders this is the way to go, because our skills produce more science and more benefits to society. So again, multisensoriality is not for accessibility, not yet. Is to produce more results for society and the economy. And you are the ones with the skills from birth, because you lost your sight in any way. You are the ones that can come into that economy and transform that economy into one that will autonomously give the chance to everyone. Right now, we are using sonification. Sonification has gone to Luxembourg. The Asteroid Foundation is using it for defense. It's being used to do diagnosis on neonates or recién nacidos. I do not know how to say that. Neonates. At birth, but you know, when a child is born, it recently comes out of the mother, right? So doing diagnosis of autism to children, also being explored to use it in flights for astronauts and to security for pilots, also to training for people in the autism spectra and many other things. My students, they do that. Some of them, they didn't know how to divide when they were in high school. And I think they build antennas, they learn to divide, they learn to do their operations, they don't give up, and I think, and I believe, and I'm completely sure they are the most outstanding people in the world, because they didn't allow any social stigma to stop them. They took things in their hand, and they transformed it, and they didn't give up in their dreams. Right now, we are all, this is how I want to finish, we are all at the stage of life, each and every one of you is at the stage of life with the future in your hands. The decisions we take here at the National Federation of the Blind, it moves the country forward, it moves each of our lives forward. At all moments, is our time to win. And we will achieve equality by keeping focus, not being diverted, and by not giving up. And remember, always keep in mind that to win is to never give up. Thank you, and I apologize.
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3: Hello and welcome to the Nation's Blind Podcast. I am Melissa Riccobono, and oh my goodness, I'm a little nervous. I am flying solo today. Anil Lewis, my intrepid co-host, could not be with us today. And, you know, it's going to be hard, but we are going to need to soldier on without Anil this time around. And he has soldiered on without me, but it's been a very long time since I've taken the helm without him. So it's going to be okay, though. It's going to be just fine. It is fall. Welcome to fall. Welcome to back to school. We're a couple months now into the school year. And, you know, school is definitely very cyclical. You have the beginning of the year, you have your holiday break at Thanksgiving, you have your holiday break around Christmas time, you have your spring break, and then you have summer. Unless, of course, you're in a year-round school, that makes everything different. But for the most part, it's very cyclical. And fall certainly means a lot of back to school, a lot of new routines. And for some families, including my own, it means IEP meetings, individualized education program meetings for children who are blind, for children who have other disabilities. And those meetings can be very stressful. They are meetings where a whole team sits around a table and talks about a child, talks about their strengths, talks about the things that they need to work on, and tries to come to an agreement as far as how everyone on the team can work together, what accommodations they can give to the child to level the playing field so that that child can be successful both during the school day, during the school year, and beyond. And we're going to talk about that because I think sometimes that is the thing that school systems get, dare I say, the most wrong, where schools think about a lot about what's directly in front of them, but not at all or very little about what the child might need when they grow and when they're not this cute 4-year-old anymore, but a 14-year-old. What do things look like then? What things can we put in place so that that child can continue to grow just like his or her peers and can have the skills that are needed not only when they're 4, but also so that they're ready for when they become older, 13 or 14, especially if vision is going to change, especially if work demands are going to change, all of those types of things. But I'm not here to talk to you alone, thank goodness, because I think you get very bored with just hearing me talk. And so we have two wonderful guests here. Both of them participated in the National Federation of the Blind IEP Advocacy Academy. And guests, I'd love you to introduce yourselves and just talk a little bit about who you are and what made you interested in becoming advocates. And why don't we start with Javier?
4: Sure. So, hi, everyone. My name is Javier Diaz. I'm from Miami, Florida. As Melissa mentioned, I was part of the IEP Academy of the National Federation of the Blind for 2025. I got into the program based on my own experience in school as a blind person. I have retinitis pigmentosis. So early on, of course, they focused on the good vision, quote unquote, good vision that I had. And I didn't need any accommodations or anything to get by within the general education program. So as Melissa was mentioning earlier, they focused on what was going on in the moment and not what would be happening down the line when I am done with school, which everybody knew given my diagnosis. So I never had an IEP, never received the training that would have equipped me to be a successful blind adult. So I wanted to make sure that doesn't happen to anybody else. And given my experience as a assistive technology instructor as well, I thought those will lend itself well to not only providing technical assistance to parents of blind children, but also serve as a role model for them and the school district themselves of how we can look to, you know, position the child to be a successful adult once they finish with school.
3: Fantastic. And just a human interest question, Javier, what was your favorite subject or subjects in school when you were going through school?
4: So mine was definitely math.
3: Oh, you're a math guy. Wow. Yeah. That was not mine. I'm on the other side, though I do really understand and love statistics, actually. It just makes sense to me. And I guess because it was introduced in college to me and was very practical because it was a psychology statistics class. So it really talked about research and things that actually made a lot of sense to me as a psychology major. But my favorite was definitely on the English literature, reading and creative writing side, and just writing in general. I always like to read and write. And then, of course, choir. But I don't know if that really counts as a school subject or not. But I was really lucky to have a really, really good music department and have chorus every single day through high school, which is not what generally happens. So there you go. All right, Katie, how about you? How did you get into this IEP advocacy work? And tell us a little bit about yourself and your favorite subject in school.
5: So my name's Katie Nix. I got involved with IEP advocacy after experiencing firsthand what my daughter went through every day at school and how hard we had to fight to get her the services and the tools that she needed. The more I got involved with local blind communities in our state and even the NFB, I realized that my story wasn't all that unique. I realized how common it is that these kids have to fight to get, as Melissa said, an even playing field with the rest of their peers. That really touched my heart and made me want to strive to make it better for these kids. We not only want to see them exceed now, but in their future too. My favorite subject, I'm going to go out of the box here too and say art.
3: Oh, art is so important.
5: It's not a core subject, but those I seem to struggle with a little more in school. So I'm a hairdresser now, so I get to play with hair and do art every day.
3: That is awesome. Do you color people's hair? Like, do they tell you that they want it colored? And do you like use your art color knowledge to help with that process?
5: Definitely. Every day.
3: Nice. Oh my gosh. That's amazing. Well, I love art. So you're more a music-ish, artish person too, writing. Yeah, Javier, you can be the you know, the mathematical, logical. Katie and I'll just lead with our hearts.
4: I think they all go hand in hand.
3: They do.
4: It actually kind of fits into what we're talking about today, right? Because while, like I said, they all go hand in hand to kind of provide that whole holistic education, our students kind of miss out on that sometimes as well, right? If not for the work that we do as advocates in the IEP process, because sometimes, you know, due to the low expectations out there, they might say, oh, well, that blind kid or that blind child student can't do art, mm-hmm. or can't do this or the other. And we're here to say, well, of course they can. And part of the IEP process is making sure that they are receiving that holistic, whole, on par with their peers education that they deserve and are entitled to.
3: You know, that is a perfect segue, and we are going to talk much more about IEP advocacy. But first of all, we are going to pause for this message.
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3: All right, welcome back. So we've kind of talked a little bit about why both of you decided to become IEP advocates. And we've kind of touched on this as well, but I'd love to hear from both of you. Do you have anything else to share about why IEP advocacy is so important? Katie, why don't you start this one out?
5: I believe IEP advocacy is so important because it ensures students don't get left behind. Without strong advocacy, schools often overlook what blind and low vision students truly need. A big part of that challenge is that many educators and administrators are simply uneducated about blindness and low vision. And that's really what I want to be able to do, is go into these schools and educate their teachers and their staff about what these kids can do and how that looks for their students.
3: Yeah, absolutely. So true. Javier, how about you? Anything else to share or to add?
4: Yeah, to add on what Katie was saying, parents just don't know what they don't know. And they can be the most prepared, most involved parents. But, you know, when they step into that room, you know, especially if it's their first time in an IEP meeting, you know, these are the quote unquote, you know, educational professionals. And unfortunately, with the amount of education they have, a lot of times they, like Katie said, they lack the knowledge around blindness and low vision. So they don't know what might be best for that blind student. And it's easy for them to kind of push upon the parents that, hey, forget about what you read or however prepared you might think you are. This is the way it goes. And it's easy for the parents to then, you know, kind of fold to their will because they just don't know. Right. They don't know the regulations that might be there to back them up on particular things, et cetera, and what they should receive. So that is definitely an important part of, I believe, of the IEP advocacy work that we do.
3: That is so, so well said. And let me say, as a parent, it is so different as a parent. So a little bit about my story. I had an IEP growing up because I was born blind, and I was at my IEP meetings from the time I was pretty little. That was just part of it. My parents wanted me to know what was going on and what was being talked about since I was being talked about. And so that was just something that I attended all the way along. And I started learning to advocate for my own needs, for my needs with my teachers and things, because I knew I wanted to go to college. And that was really important. For me, it was pretty easy. I was totally blind. There was no print that was going to be big enough for me to see. So there was really no question. I needed to learn Braille. I needed to learn to walk with a cane. I needed access technology on my computer. Bing, bing, bing. Like, those were the things that needed to happen. Then I went to college, became a school counselor, so sat at IEP tables for students that I was counseling. And then I started advocating also for the National Federation of the Blind. And then I became a parent. And even though my first child wasn't blind, it really did make me understand a lot more about what parents were going through. Because I think until you are a parent, you can understand to a certain extent what it's like to be a parent, but there's a lot of emotion that comes once you have that first child and they really seal your heart, and your heart is basically walking around outside of your body. And so that changed me as an advocate. And then, of course, my husband and I had two blind kids, but they were blind in a different way than I'm blind. They both have usable vision. So what was their future going to look like? What were their IEPs going to look like? What did I and didn't I know as far as what they should have or shouldn't have, or what the school should or shouldn't do? And I mean, I know a lot about IEPs. It's very hard to advocate for my own children, and I have made tons and tons of mistakes. And, you know, the biggest thing I think too is that schools, not only don't they look toward the future, but they also often will say they're doing just fine. You know, they're getting B's or C's. They're doing just fine. They're reading large print at, you know, 25 words a minute. That's fine for a person who has their visual condition. You know, they don't really need to learn Braille. That's fine. They're really good listeners. And what I always want to say and want to tell families is, maybe it is just fine, but how much better could it be if the students have different tools and their own, you know, if they have other different opportunities and again, a broader toolbox, not just that they're doing fine, but what can we do to help them excel? Because blind kids can excel just like sighted kids can. So, Katie, I know that you've had experiences advocating for different people along with your daughter. Do you want to talk a little bit about what it's like, what your experiences as an advocate have been like, and maybe share a time when, you know, you felt really successful with a student, or maybe when you were really frustrated with a school and had a lot of pushback to deal with?
5: So I'm going to kind of piggyback off of what you said a little bit, Melissa. Just so everyone here knows, my daughter is just right over that threshold of legally blind. So we have struggled getting her Braille. They seem to think that blowing big letters up on a piece of paper is sufficient for her. I think a lot of schools misunderstand the concept of having some vision and still being a Braille reader. And I think that it's important for parents to know that it's okay to push back a little bit on that. We want these kids to be long-term literate, okay? We want them to have literacy just as any other child would. I do want to mention, too, that the NRMA, National Reading Media Assessment, has just about saved my daughter's educational career. So that's really important for parents to ask for that evaluation. If you guys ever are in a position where the school isn't wanting to give you the type of literacy that your child needs, as far as experiences as advocacy goes, it's been really eye-opening and empowering to work with other families. But I've also experienced major pushback and obstacles whenever it comes to my own daughter's IEP. I will say the most like impactful moment I think that I've had is sitting in on another child's IEP, me and the mom advocating on behalf of the child. We were able to double that child's Braille time every week. Watching that unfold in the IEP meeting and having the team understand why she needs that ample amount of time was really good and nice to see. You know, you finally feel like you have kind of that breakthrough moment when you've struggled with your own child's IEP for so long. I will say some of the challenges that I've had, though, is really with my daughter's IEP. As parents, I think it's easy for us to get frustrated whenever the team is not hearing your concerns and not understanding it from your point of view. And it's easy for emotions to take over. After going through the IEP Advocacy Academy, I have realized that I need to kind of take a step back and try not to let my emotions take over whenever I'm in the room, which is very hard to do as a parent, especially whenever your child is not getting what she needs.
3: Well, yeah.
5: I have done a lot better being collaborative and educating the team versus getting frustrated with the team. So we're getting there.
3: Well, that's really good. And finding that balance is really hard, particularly as a parent. And I mean, I think that's been my struggle as well. When I'm supposed to be this advocate who's helping other families. So the first thing that I often would think of is, I don't, you know, I've got this. I don't need, there's only certain number of advocates. So many people need advocates. So many people need help, which is why the NFB decided to start the IEP Advocacy Academy in the first place. And so I got this. I don't need an advocate. And that's really the wrong way to think, because the reason that it's important to have an advocate is exactly for the reasons that Katie was saying. Number one, I don't have all the answers. Number two, if the advocate can sort of be the person in the room that's sort of that bad cop, or maybe that can just say things in a little bit of a different way or take that emotion out of it, that can be really helpful. But good for you for getting Braille for a kid, double the Braille. That is definitely a huge, huge win. That must have felt really good. Save that one. You know, you should have like a little jar of wins. And when you're feeling really frustrated, you should just pull out the little piece of paper that says, I got double the Braille, or I was able to get you know, better computer training or whatever it is, because you're going to have some failures too. So you got to always remember those successes. Javier, I know you're a little bit newer maybe at this IEP advocacy thing, but you were sharing that you do now have a family that you're starting to work with. So how has that been going so far? What's that experience been like?
4: It's been great. And kind of to follow up on what you were just saying about not having all the answers, and how I mentioned about earlier why the work we do is so important, that, you know, the parents sometimes don't know what they don't know. And the family that I'm working with currently, they actually do know a lot. We actually met them at the National Convention of the National Federation of the Blind in New Orleans this year. They attended some of the National Organization of Parents of Blind Children's sessions, including our IEP sessions, where we were all introduced as advocates, and a couple of other, we did a mock IEP meeting as well. They were there. And when they came in contact with me later on to, you know, formalize our relationship, to for me to work with them, because they're here from my home state of Florida, they had a whole list of questions ready to go, where I was kind of taken aback, like, wow, you know, they really know what's going on. And again, they were there at a convention, but this is the only blind student they have amongst their kids. He's going into kindergarten now, so it's not like they've been at it for years. And again, they kind of blew me away with their list of questions that were addressing specific points of the IEP and specific, you know, subject areas, or the assistive technology, the orientation and mobility, specific blindness skills that we all know are needed for that child to be successful. And they still needed to reach out. And I was still able to provide them with the value of kind of being, again, to what you were talking about earlier, Melissa, just a little while ago, of being that objective voice, right? Because they definitely did their homework. They definitely know their kid, right? But I was able to come in and kind of fill in the gaps for them of like, okay, you guys want this for your kid. You know your kiddo. The school is saying this. Well, you know, what's missing, right? And kind of being that fourth leg to the stool to kind of fill in any gaps that were missing, and go back and review their last IEP. And again, kind of pointing out things that they might have missed was totally worthwhile for me. And, you know, in there, I know we're going to get to some of the challenges. While I was able to provide that to them, you know, we're still working. And, you know, already I can, you know, this being the first family I'm working with officially, I can see the challenges that I've heard other parents mention, like Katie. You know, school started here in Florida in August, right? Middle of August. And they've been trying to get their meeting scheduled and yet to be scheduled. You know, we had a tentative date for the 13th of October. That's, or the 10th rather. And now that's being pushed back another week to October 17th. And, you know, from the first week of school, mom was, you know, emailing me, letting me know that, hey, they're already providing work or homework that was inaccessible for her kiddo. So there's definitely challenges there, and, you know, just kind of staying there with them and helping them support, not only in the IEP part of it, the official part of it, but also given my experience as a blind person, helping wherever I could there has also been worthwhile to me.
3: Wow. Yeah, absolutely. Sometimes, you know, I joke because I have some other health issues besides blindness. And once you've had health issues yourself, or you've been with other people that have any type of health issues, I always joke about the speed of medical, which is very, very slow, you know, and kind of bureaucratic. And one doctor tells you one thing, and then another person tells you another. And then, you know, it just crawls. And I think there's also the speed of school and the speed of IEP, and they can also be equally as slow and equally as frustrating as the speed of medical, because not all districts are as prepared, as staffed, as ready to kind of leap in and schedule meetings. And, you know, of course it is a team too, so you need to have the people on the team be able to get together. But that can be definitely frustrating, particularly if, as you're seeing with this mom and this family, they're having some issues before the meeting is even happening. So anyway, I definitely feel your pain there. And I would say too that, you know, as you're talking about the IEP and that type of thing, what a great thing it is that you are coming in when this kid is in kindergarten. Unfortunately, and I'm sure we'll talk about this a little bit later, but sometimes by the time I'm asked to advocate, the relationship between the team and the parents and the school is just so fractured because of all different things that have happened over years that there's really not a lot that I can salvage as an advocate, because the parents are just done, the school's kind of done, and there's just not a relationship there. But you coming in so early, what a gift for that family to be able to come in and try to get this right when this student is just in kindergarten. That is wonderful. So Katie, you've been doing this a little bit longer. How have you grown as an advocate, do you think?
5: I think I've grown in a way of being able to be more collaborative and try to get more with honey than lemons. I know that I was definitely with my own daughter's IEP to a point where I had gotten so frustrated that I had shut down and the team had shut down and so many things had happened over the course of years. So it was funny that you brought that up, Melissa. So it is, after so many things happen and so many things go wrong and your child is the one that's left suffering with it, it can be a lot to go into those meetings and have hard conversations with that team and still try to get what your child needs while being collaborative. I think over time I've gotten to a point where I feel like I can be that person. I can educate and be collaborative and get them to understand things based on data and not just try to tell them how to do it. I think that that's a way that I've grown a lot. I try to just celebrate small wins, like you said. Sometimes in the midst of everything, you try to go in there and change so many things at one time. Those one or two things that you changed are big steps. So I try to stay focused on that as well.
3: Oh, that's such a good point. You know, you might not always, it's like negotiation, right? You go in there asking for the moon and the stars, and then you might only get a half moon and maybe one star, but that's still a win. And so, I mean, I have talked to parents a lot, and even when I'm going through and my husband and I are talking about our own daughter's IEPs, it's very much, okay, what are the things that are non-negotiable, that like, these are the things, these are the hills, for lack of a better expression, these are the hills we're willing to die on. You know, these are the things that we are not going to back down. We're going to be reasonable to a certain extent, and we're going to try to come to some kind of compromise, but if they say, no, we're not doing this, or we're not doing any part of this, then there's going to be something else that's going to happen. And then what are things that, you know, are still really important, but we're maybe willing to compromise on a little bit more because maybe we can get them in other ways for our girls. And so, yeah, that's a really good point. This has been great. And Javier, you haven't done this as long as Katie has, but I'm sure you still have a lot of advice. So what is your advice for parents of blind children when they're developing an IEP for their child? What types of things should they think about? And, you know, do you think that having an advocate by their side is a good idea? I assume you do.
4: Most definitely, because that's the thing, right? Our parents should only have to worry about being parents. And I would say to them, to those parents out there, don't feel like you have to know it all. Don't put that pressure on yourself. You know, the National Federation of the Blind, we're here. That's what this program is all about, is to serve as an advocate for that student. And definitely go in with the assistance of an advocate wherever possible. Again, that'll allow you to kind of step back, focus on your part, on as a parent, you know, the part that you're an expert on. Like you said, Melissa, sometimes the advocate might have to be quote unquote bad cop, or again, just providing the knowledge that the parent isn't aware of what their blind student might need as a blind person. And then also too, to kind of go in with an open mind, as Katie was mentioning as well, with her own IEPs, parents want to fight for their kids. No ifs, ands, buts about it. But as Katie said, sometimes you need a little bit more honey than lemon. And going in with an open mind, ready to be collaborative. But at the same time, you got to have the negotiation in your back pocket. You got to kind of, like you said, Melissa, know what's the line. And definitely don't get pushed off that line. And know that that's what the advocate is also there for. As well to do is to help you kind of hold the line, so to speak.
3: Definitely. Katie, how about you? What advice do you have for parents?
5: My probably biggest piece of advice is I'm going to say put everything in writing. If it's not in writing, it didn't happen. If it's not in the IEP in writing, then it's not going to happen in the classroom. A lot of times whenever you're in these IEP meetings and they're like, oh yeah, we're already doing that. Okay, we want it in writing. Because what happens next year when the child moves on and the teacher's not doing that and it's not in the IEP? So that's one of the big things is always keep everything in writing. Know your child's rights. You want to have a leg to stand on and know what you can and can ask for. And like Javier said, where that line is. We want to be able to be really informed and prepared whenever we go into these meetings, even with an advocate. I am definitely one that the more knowledge I know about these IEPs, the more I feel like I am able to voice my concerns to the team and know what I can and can't ask for. But definitely collaborate and educate and make literacy a priority. At the end of the day, that's what 95% of us are fighting for is literacy for our children, O&M for our children, assistive technology. We want to make sure that they're looking at the whole picture long term and not just what is happening now.
3: Very, very well said. And I guess the only thing that I would add is just making sure that you also have, as a parent, blind adults so that your child knows what's possible in their future, especially if they want to be a teacher or a counselor or a lawyer or an engineer. Having somebody that's blind that's already doing that job, that is huge. And you as a parent, sometimes the very first blind person you ever meet really is your child. And so what do you know about blindness? Well, I mean, you know what you want for your child, which is you really want your child to be able to be a successful member of society who contributes. But then kind of the unknowns creep in and the medical model creeps in. And as President Riccobono would say, the industrial complex kicks in, which means basically that society tends to think the more vision someone has, automatically the more successful they're going to be. The less they have, the less likely they're going to be successful, the more things that they're going to be delayed in just because they're blind. And it gets really easy to sort of hear those messages and hear the, well, she's doing great for somebody who's blind. And really having other blind adults or other people who have been surrounded by blind adults and who have been trained as advocates say, you know, is this really true? Is this really because of blindness? Or is this a skill that this child is struggling with for some other reason? I mean, that's a whole other part of it, right? Not everybody's just blind. Many people have other disabilities. And sometimes those go undiagnosed, particularly learning disabilities can go undiagnosed because everything is blamed on blindness. And so it's really, really tough. But making sure you have other blind adults, both for your child and for yourself, so you could ask those questions, so you could really see what's possible. And that's really where the National Federation of the Blind comes in. Javier talked about our national convention. That happens every year in July. And our National Organization of Parents of Blind Children has a bunch of workshops just for parents. We always have IEP sessions. The last few years, because of the IEP Academy, we've had great advocates who have been a part of that workshop cycle and who have done mock IEP meetings and who have met, just like Javier said, with families who need some IEP help. And so that is one really, really great thing. And so if you're not connected with the National Federation of the Blind, please get connected. There are local affiliates in every state, Puerto Rico and the District of Columbia. Many of those have Parents of Blind Children divisions. And there's definitely many times advocates, IEP advocates in those affiliates. Or if you're really needing an IEP advocate, the reason we had this academy was to find advocates that are maybe not right in your affiliate, but are close to you. And because of virtual now, people don't need to travel so much. They can actually attend meetings over Zoom or other things. And so we can connect you. And I'm quite sure in the show notes, we're going to have ways that you can connect with National Organization of Parents of Blind Children, your state affiliate, and also with IEP advocates. We have some social media answers to share, but before we do that, Javier, do you have anything else that we didn't get to or you think is really important for our listeners to know?
4: Yeah, you know, to kind of piggyback what you were saying there, Melissa, about parents who might be out there with their kiddos. We all know, us here on the line, is that low expectations lead to low achievement. So that's one of the main things we're looking out, aside from any specific training area. We want to make sure across the board that those expectations are not lowered just because the student is blind. They need to be on par with their peers in the general education, if not higher. Because again, high expectations lead to high achievement. And I definitely want to instill that as a blind person to all those parents out there with their blind kiddos, might be the only blind person in their life, to let them know that it's possible. Just keep those expectations high. If you feel that it's hard to do on your own, again, the National Federation of the Blind, they're out there

0: and other dads in your state locally. That was a really big deal for my daughter. Was the first time we attended Bell Camp, and I think it was really eye-opening for all the things that she can do, because I remember standing in the kitchen and all of the kids baking cookies, and they started opening ovens, and I went, oh no. But then I realized, like, they all loved it. Nobody, like, they all did it in their own way. They were all able to do it successfully. They all learned something. And that was, for me as a parent, really eye-opening to all the things that they can do.
1: Wow. What a great story. That we might need to do a podcast on that kind of stuff, the letting go, because sometimes that can be the hardest. Like, we hold on because we love so deeply. And then sometimes it's really the letting go that brings the most growth and kind of those uh-oh moments that kind of lead to aha moments. So anyway, what a great idea. So on social media, we asked, why do you think that individualized education program, IEP advocacy, is important for blind students? And we have a few responses here. Rocky from Minnesota says, many educational administrators and teachers do not understand what blind students need, which is why students must have advocates to speak for them when they are unable to speak for themselves. And Jody from Colorado says, my son is not blind, but has a specific learning disability. As a blind mother, I wanted to make sure I could help advocate every step of the way through his school years. Being a part of the NFB and learning different ways that I could advocate for what he needed has helped him thrive. He is now a junior in high school and doing great. Plus, I have taught my son to advocate for himself now. And that's so important that, you know, we kind of start out as our kids' biggest advocates, but they need to also learn to advocate for themselves. And I mean, these are definitely skills, not only for blind kids, but for kids with all kinds of disabilities that are very needed. And lastly, Carolyn from Missouri said, it is a structure to help give students the resources and training they need. It is not the full picture. Advocacy is still needed to ensure the student has the resources and support needed to participate fully and have a fighting chance at success in education. Without advocacy, students risk getting left behind, not getting the education or training needed to be an independent, successful adult later. Very, very good. Thank you so much, Javier and Katie, for being with us. Is there anything either one of you would like to add in closing?
0: Just thank you for letting me come on. I enjoyed it very much, Melissa.
2: Yeah, for sure. Thanks again for inviting us, Melissa. And just for the parents out there as well, se habla español. So for all of our non-English speakers as well, there are resources available as well for your blind kiddos.
1: Oh, such a good point. We now have Future Reflections, the Braille Monitor in Spanish, and there's other brochures and things. And there definitely are members of our federation that speak Spanish and Arabic and Hindu and Nepalese and all sorts of languages. So that's a really, really good point. Thank you so much to Javier and to Katie. Thank you so much, all of you, for joining us. We will be back with you in our next episode. But until that point, remember, you can live the life you want. Blindness is not what holds you back.
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5: My Love Affair with Braille by Sandy Halverson. There is a photo on the page, the caption, Sandy Halverson. From the editor, Sandy Halverson is a federal

0: Haitian leader who now lives in Virginia. Braille has been an integral part of her working and recreational life since she first learned to read. She established the positive tone that characterized the Braille Symposium by describing her use of the code throughout an active and useful life. I am totally blind and always have been. I am literate because teachers like some of you in this room made me learn, sometimes ad nauseum, that the I goes uphill and the E downhill, and no matter how many tears I shed on any given day, I would learn the differences between F, D, H, and J. I knew things had come full circle when I observed my sighted son's frustrations as he was learning handwriting, printing and cursive, upper and lowercase letters. I figured I had it easy because of that little dot six, bracket, the capital sign, close bracket. In elementary school, if I couldn't be the best at anything, I didn't bother with it. For example, I hated making my bed. There was just too much sheet. Today, I would probably be signed up for occupational therapy to strengthen my hands so that I could grasp the sheet, give it a proper fling over the bed, and make all those trips around or over the bed to make sure the sheet was even, tuck it in, and do the next piece of the job. But I loved Braille and became the fastest reader and writer with the Perkins Brailler. However, imagine my annoyance at poor, innocent Judy Brisbane, a new fourth or fifth grade student who came from Iowa and could write faster with a slate than I. How dare she? My only excuse was that I was exhibiting normal adolescent behavior. She wrote those dots so quickly that I just had to work harder so that she wouldn't be better than me. The slate and stylus became my pen and paper, but I was also building literacy skills. Judy and I did become friends because I remember her showing me her slate with the four-line section that can be opened so you don't have to take the paper out to read what you have written. Of course, I had to buy one, and I thought of her whenever I used it. During my high school years, I remember newly blind students who came to the Maryland School for the Blind. Their initial experiences with Braille were not nearly as much fun as mine. My regret is that I lacked the maturity to have a positive impact on the development and strengthening of their literacy skills. Yes, I used a slate and stylus with regular, cheap, spiral-bound notebooks for note-taking. I got really fast at removing the slate from the bottom of one page, flipping the next page to the left, and clamping the slate to the top of the new sheet during my four-year college psych degree and court reporting classes. My battery never ran down, and I didn't have to worry about that cussed power cord or use structured discovery to find the nearest electrical outlet. During my work as a rehabilitation teacher, I used Braille to label client files, and as good as I am at problem solving, I cannot figure out how an iPhone would help with that. I also have some pretty well-used Braille knitting patterns, and I just can't see keeping my Braille sense in my knitting bag. During my employment as both a court official and a freelance court reporter taking depositions, I had to maintain Braille notes. My steno machine was connected to a computer which was connected to a Braille display for readback purposes when requested by judge or attorney. If you've ever spent time in court, you know how quickly cases are called. I was lucky to have time to write on my Braille note taker the last names of the defendant and his attorney, and the time the case was called. It was easier and faster to maintain this separate list for my records rather than trying to search across the computer taskbar looking for my list and trying to get back to the transcription document in time for the first question. Braille was a much better tool in my toolbox. In my current work as a medical transcriptionist, there are conflicts between the World Clone transcription software we use and Microsoft Word, so during transcription, Microsoft Word documents may not be accessible. I have a BrailleSense note-taker file with orthopedic, cardiac, and neurosurgical terms and the names of specialty knives, saws, needles, hemostatic agents, and related data so I won't have to remember all that vocabulary. That's my hard copy medical dictionary, pharmaceutical reference, etc. It's all in one file, no need for volumes and volumes of hard copy Braille that cannot be updated. The only job I ever had in which I did not have to convince my employer of the benefits of Braille was when I worked as the receptionist at the National Federation of the Blind headquarters, but I still had to figure out how to keep track of who was in the building, take and deliver phone messages, and do related clerical tasks. 30 years ago, some parents of blind children, among others, I was not a part of the group then, designed the NFB Braille Readers Are Leaders Children's Reading Contest. Teachers and parents were concerned that the only Braille materials to which their children or students had access were textbooks, and they probably weren't on time unless they came through APH quota funds for residential schools. In the early 1990s, I was asked to serve as a judge for that contest. Imagine my surprise when I came home from work one day to find a post office mailbag with hundreds of pieces of print and Braille contest-related correspondence. I'm sorry I didn't get a picture of that because it was a most impressive obstacle blocking my front door. The children who were not winners in their grade categories were probably not as excited about the contest as the winners, but the teachers and parents had finally identified something that would motivate their students and children to want to read Braille for fun. Reviewing book lists and other contest data made me want to go to my nearest library to read long-forgotten favorites, but the real message was that there simply was not enough Braille for blind kids. I served as a judge for several years. It was exciting to observe gains made as students increased the number of pages read and demonstrated through community service projects how their knowledge of Braille was helping with their integration in their local communities. Several participants recognized this contest as having encouraged them to become excellent Braille readers and writers. They recognized that the high expectations of teachers and parents led to their academic and employment successes. Two of my colleagues this weekend were participants in that contest and are now proficient young adults recognized for their Braille reading prowess. Our contest will soon have a much different look, and the hope is that parents and teachers will find it easier to involve their Braille reading students and that the students will network in different ways with their peers from other parts of the country. Some of you in this room have either been involved in or heard of our Braille Enrichment through Literacy and Learning, BEL, programs in several states throughout the country. This program continues to grow. For 2 weeks each summer, blind and low-vision students spend a minimum of 6 hours a day learning Braille using a combination of reading, Perkins and slate writing, games, contests, Braille musical chairs, body Braille, which has nothing to do with piercing, and field trips organized and led by blind role models, where students look for Braille in public places like restroom signs, elevators, McDonald's cup lids, and the DC Metro. The self-confidence these kids gain in 2 weeks has to be seen to be believed. I live in Virginia, and teachers have commented to me on the gains some of our BEL participants have made. While our BEL programs are great for the youngest among us, we still have a lot to do, and I want to be part of making positive change in the literacy rates of blind students and helping to get them motivated to see the importance of reading and writing Braille, not only to do well academically, but to increase their employment opportunities. Our National Association to Promote the Use of Braille listserv can make you weary because of the volume when you open your inbox, but the discussions are thought-provoking. Recently, a blind man has asked how he can increase his slate speed, admitting that he did not do well in college because he didn't have access to hard copy math and foreign language materials and was not fast enough to create his own. A woman sought suggestions regarding Braille access technology to use with her iPhone, or there may be a request for foreign language Braille instructional materials for use with ESL individuals. It's free, and our moderator does a wonderful job limiting posts to Braille-specific topics. 6 years ago, I was contacted by the grandmother of a legally blind child. She was a retired public school teacher, and the mother had taught for a couple of years and decided she preferred being a stay-at-home mom. The child, who was then 4, could recognize large print letters, was inquisitive, and loved books. The mom and grandmother thought that was all well and good, but recognized that she would not succeed with print only. At 4, she was slow, so I was asked if I would tutor this child during the summer. Both adults knew I have no teaching credentials, but I do know Braille, have a sighted child who is fortunately a literate adult, and they liked what I proposed to do for short 30-minute lessons. The child liked flashcards and silly sentences, and if she did really well, I would let her write things on my Braille note with the speech on so she could listen to the speech and check her accuracy on the Braille display. It was simply a way to make Braille fun. Imagine how surprised I was to get a call from her first teacher of blind students who said I had done everything wrong. I didn't insist on proper posture with feet on the floor. I didn't use the Sally Mangold series or any other Braille teaching curriculum. And what could I possibly have been thinking to let this child get her hands on a Braille note? Our conversation ended after I politely replied that my chairs are no longer child-friendly, they're adult chairs. Neither of my parents was an educator. They introduced my sighted siblings to letters and words through cereal boxes, signs observed while driving down highways, and lots of other places where print is abundant. No one told them they shouldn't be teaching their children print. After I hung up, I thought about how fortunate I was not to have had her as a Braille teacher. One of the things I do in Virginia is work with parents who find the IEP process frustrating and service delivery abominable. They want help getting the proper services to meet specific educational goals. We do have some great teachers in Virginia, and my regret is that there simply is not enough time to talk with them long enough or often enough for me to learn what they do and how I might be able to help. I'm glad to be here this weekend. By Saturday evening, we'll have identified more resources than can be tweeted. I hope that's the correct verb tense, so you now know something else I don't do yet. We won't solve all the issues we will be considering, but what a great beginning. Thank you.
1: 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We're NFBRN, the National Federation of the Blind Radio Network.
0: Leading with Conviction, Making Equality for People with Disabilities a Priority for the United States of America by Neil Romano. There is a photo on the page, the caption, Neil Romano. From the editor. Saturday afternoon, President Rick Abono opened the session, and our first presenter was the Honorable Neil Romano. Here's how the president introduced him.
2: Our first speaker this afternoon is Chair of the National Council on Disability, an independent, nonpartisan federal agency that advises the President, Congress, and other federal agencies on disability policy. He was appointed to NCD by Congress in 2015, and he's now in his second term. He has dedicated his career to the marketing of ideas and messages to help save lives and promote public policy, and he's been successful in a variety of endeavors. You may know him from his previous work. In 2007, he was nominated by President George W. Bush to be the Assistant Secretary of Labor for Disability Employment Policy and was unanimously confirmed by the U.S. Senate. In that position, he led disability employment policy initiatives across the federal agencies. And on February 26, 2018, the President of the United States appointed him as the chair of NCD. And he didn't waste any time in making it clear what his priorities would be. And he has many priorities, but there's one that he's pursuing more doggedly than any of the others, and it is the complete elimination of 14C of the Fair Labor Standards Act. Here to address us in his hometown of Orlando is Neil Romano.

0: Thank you very much, President Riccobono. I have to tell you, it's rare that I am in a room that is so alive. Holy smoke! I was saying to Congressman Soto before I got up here, I just keep waiting for someone to say, the great state of Tennessee gives 15 votes to the presidency. This is an amazing convention. Congratulations to the planning committee and all the folks who do this. What this means when a person comes to something like this is it means that there's great leadership and great cause and great purpose that we are all looking for here. You know, I'm delighted to be here to address the National Federation Blind for a lot of reasons, but I also want to take an opportunity to say thank you. Over the last so many years, every time it seems that I'm up for some appointment or other in the federal government, you know, no one ever knows how you get these things. You know, it's some kind of magic. All of a sudden, your name appears on a list. And then all of a sudden, in that list, you either rise or fall, or you get really embarrassed that shows up in the newspaper and no one's ever heard of you. But no one understands always the alchemy or the magic of how it all happens. But I have to tell you, over the last number of years, NFB has consistently supported me in my efforts. And I have to tell you that I want to thank you for that. And I want to say that I am going to do everything I can to make you happy and proud that you supported me. And it's oddly, it's not just because I want to make you guys happy. It's because I know that NFB, if I'm doing something that makes you happy, I am doing something that is good for people with disabilities and Americans. So thank you. You know, President Riccobono's responsibility is to give you an introduction of me, and I mean, he has to say something about me. I don't come with the cachet of a congressman. I mean, you know who that is. You know what he does. You know how hard he worked to get there. But who is this guy? He has to give you some background on me because, you know, the planning committee doesn't want you to think they just picked me up in the hallway. Okay, let's be serious because, you know, to fill 15 minutes. So, you get this image of a person and they tell you things like, you know, I was the director of communications for President Reagan. I served as assistant secretary of labor and on and on, and I was appointed to this committee, and you heard all of that. But I have to tell you, hearing what I did doesn't necessarily communicate who I am, and more importantly, why I believe what I believe, and why you can understand that I will be consistent and hardworking for you as the chairman of NCD. So, I'm now going to tell you a little bit about me, as briefly as I can. You are hearing from a person who has suffered, I wouldn't say suffered, but who has serious dyslexia and has spent much of his life ashamed of his limited ability to read and write, and truly understands the crushing weight of low expectations. I've got to tell you something. I got to stop here and tell you something funny, okay? Say, oh my God, he just killed his dramatic line. Well, I got a couple more, don't worry about it. And I got a couple of real nasty barbs too, but I hope you write those. Anyway, when I come from a working class Italian American family back in Brooklyn, It's here at Brooklyn. It's here in New York, New Jersey. Anyway, thank you, guys. When I was selected to be the Assistant Secretary of Labor for the United States, it was shocking to me. I was in a store buying CDs, and all of a sudden someone said, "The president would like to talk to you," on my cell phone, which I think the woman behind me thought was just the most amazing pickup line I was making up. I said, "Yes, of course I'll speak to the president of the United States." But anyway, he said, "Neil, you know, you've been complaining and moaning and going around the country talking about, you know, this 14C thing that you hate and all these other things." He said, "How would you like to put your money where your mouth is and be my assistant secretary?" I said, "Well, Mr. President, you put it that way, you know, what can I say? Of course." So what did I do? I hang up, and what would any good Italian kid from Brooklyn do? I picked up the phone and called my mom. I said, "Mom," I said, "I just got off the phone with the president, and he's asked me to be the Assistant Secretary of Labor. And my God, we're printers. My family, you know." My mother was extraordinarily quiet. Quiet to the point where I thought she had fainted. You know, I said, "Oh, it's my mother in Brooklyn laying on the floor. You know, this is awful." And finally I said, "Mom, are you okay?" She said, "Yeah, I'm fine." She said, "But does the president know you can't spell?" Sometimes low expectations are just inherent. And they're not always mean, they just are what people believe. You also don't know that I was raised with a cousin with Down syndrome my entire life, who taught me that her hopes, her dreams, her desires were not the slightest bit different from mine. And she had in herself the most pronounced idea of freedom I have ever known. Which makes it interesting when I hear people say to me, "Well, they don't really know what they want. They don't really want to make money. That's not their expectations." I guess you need to know that my father's best friend his entire life until the day he died was a blind evangelist who some of you may have heard of. He's from here in Florida, named Ralph Montanus. And we never marveled at the fact of what he could do as a blind man. We marveled at the fact that a man who was dedicated to other people could really affect the lives of millions of people worldwide. My orientation with blind people is an executive who worked very, very hard and achieved. I have a brother who recently passed, who was a Vietnam veteran, who was a quadriplegic from the war. And I got to see what love means in a family that makes people in bad situations do better. But I also saw the obstacles caused by bureaucracy that often make the care of loved ones a full-time and lonely job. And finally, my resume doesn't give you any indication at all that standing before you is an older man who grapples with the daily effects of leukemia and now faces the unexpected physical and often emotional changes of knowing the name of what will take you. I tell you all of this because you need to know, as your chairman, your chairman of NCD. I'm not someone who's learned my lessons from things I've read. I'm not someone who has taken the time to learn things from books, and I have no constituency except you. I have no constituency except us. Now let me talk a little bit about I'm running out of time already, which is shocking. But they're probably saying, when the heck is he going to get to the NCD stuff? Well, eventually, you know. But John, he already took away my 14C piece. What is next? Anyway. But at NCD, we have a series of priorities, and I'm going to run through. We have many of them, but I'm going to just highlight four of them that mean a great deal to us. One of them is, you know, it's funny, I have an intro here of what 14C is, but I don't think I need it in this room, do I? Can you imagine for one moment a law which allows Americans with disabilities to be paid less than minimum wage? Can anyone imagine any other group in America that would allow that, and that there would not be civil war? Can you imagine if one day there was a law that said that women under the height of 5'1" could not work in America, or if they hadn't achieved a certain weight, couldn't do something? It would be a war, and rightfully so, because it's unfair. But we have a codification, a law that says, indeed, it is so. There are people who cannot do, and I do not accept that, and neither do you. NCD will be redoubling our efforts to eliminate this practice by answering the often deceptive claims and scare tactics of the lobbyists who slither their way through our halls of Congress, offering their dogma of gloom. This year, NCD will visit the six states, and numerous programs that have voluntarily eliminated their 14C certificates and have not experienced the dire consequences predicted by those merchants of hopelessness. NCD will also continue its much, much, much appreciated partnership with this organization, as we continue to do things like congressional briefings and strategy meetings, which more often than not are led by some of the people in this room, including my good friend over here, John Parvay. Another priority that NCD is going to be looking at, has to do with what we call cradle-to-grave bioethic issues. These are issues that generally don't get talked about. These are issues that people sometimes are quite afraid of. These are issues that, as we talk about healthcare in America for people with disabilities, don't often get raised, but have the most significant impact emotionally and ethically on some of those decisions. We're going to ask the question, is it acceptable to use genetic testing as a tool to eliminate entire categories of people with genetic differences and have the audacity to call that a cure? Do we agree with a medical model that sometimes considers some lives less worthy of life because of the potential of a disability? And is it possible? And is it possible that this very mindset is one of the reasons why people still have negative attitudes about people with disabilities in America? You know, I have to say something, and I'm just going to say it. I wasn't going to, but I'm going to say it. I'm out of time, but I'm not going to. I'm out of time. Can I have a couple more minutes, please?
1: Sure.
0: Please. Oh, thanks. I got a sure. Another hour. Trust me. I've got a congressman behind me that probably has 600 appointments, and he's a wonderful man, and he's going to say he's just a great congressman, and he's my congressman, so I'm very proud. Anyway, I have literally heard said, can you believe that that person had that child even though they knew he would be born blind? I'm sure some of you have heard it. And is there anything more terrifying than someone making a statement like that? Should we be having a debate in 2018 whether people with disabilities should be allowed organ transplants? And is it acceptable under any condition for the words guardianship and assisted suicide to be spoken in the same sentence? Ever? We move to transportation, and I'm moving along quickly. But frankly, this is a real simple one. NCD has been one of the leaders in the field of autonomous vehicles because we understand a simple thing. If you can't get to work, you can't work. I mean, there isn't a lot more that you could say about that. If you can't get around, it makes your experience and your ability to find happiness and financial support and security almost impossible. So we're working with the Department of Transportation on almost a daily basis to make sure that your views and that the views of people with disabilities across this country are represented in the private meetings and in the conference rooms where things like autonomous vehicles are being discussed. And finally, I'm just going to touch very briefly on parental rights. NCD recently issued a report on the abuse of parental rights for people with disabilities. I asked my team to put together a little brief summary for me, tell me what the problems are, even though I'd worked on the survey, and what some of our solutions were. You know what? After they sent me this nice 40-page paper, I decided to sum it up this way. No parent should ever have a child taken away from them simply because they have a disability, period. Disability is not a crime, period. And I'll be darned if I am going to accept some judge somewhere who makes a decision that they have a better idea what to do with our children than the love of a parent. In closing, I just want to say that these are fundamentals to us as Americans. This is part of, you know, we have the Constitution, but the Declaration of Independence says that we are endowed by a creator with certain inalienable rights, and among these are life, liberty, and pursuit of happiness. Everything we talked about today has to do with that statement. And it's our responsibility, everyone in this audience, everyone at NCD, my friends in Congress, all of us, to remember daily that it's our responsibility as citizens to pay forward the promise of liberty and to make America more inclusive and more equal for every human being. Thank you.
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3: 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This is Daniel Lewis, and unfortunately, we're not joined by my traditional co-host, Melissa Cabono, but we do have our best stand-in co-host ever, Mr. Christopher Danielson. Hey, Chris.
4: Hey, Anil, you're so kind. Thank you for that. It's always a pleasure to be with you. And I'm excited about today's podcast. We're really going to dig into some deep philosophy in the Federation. So,
3: yeah, definitely some fundamentals around what we believe as an organization. It really was interesting. The whole debate around this particular topic manifested itself through two resolutions at our national convention. And if you're not aware of what we're talking about, we had two resolutions related to the terminology of using blind, low vision, and visually impaired. So that's what we're going to kind of parse out today.
4: Absolutely. And we have a fantastic person with us to help us parse it out, as well as we have some interviews that we also did with two other people. And we have some social media feedback from our audience. So this is really going to be a thoroughly well-rounded discussion, I think.
3: Yeah, sounds like it's chock full. So, Chris, do blind, low vision, visually impaired, a combination of all three, none of the above?
4: So I've always done blind. It never really occurred to me to do anything else because I was totally blind since birth.
3: Interesting.
4: Yeah. And, you know, nobody ever said to me that I was anything else but blind. So I kind of went with that. But I was aware that other people around me didn't necessarily identify that way, particularly as I got older and I would go to programs at the South Carolina Commission for the Blind and where I was growing up and different things. And I did notice then that there were an awful lot of people that weren't like me, that were not totally blind, and they didn't necessarily identify as blind. And I definitely noticed the whole, what we call the hierarchy of sight. As a matter of fact, I remember being very frustrated when I was doing, I guess what we would call it now is pre-employment transition services in a program at the South Carolina Commission for the Blind. And one of the things that kept happening was that I couldn't get what was called a mobility clearance, which was the ability to go off campus by myself. I always had to be with a cane travel instructor. And I noticed that the partially sighted / visually impaired people had a lot easier time. Yeah, high partial had a lot easier time getting those mobility clearances.
3: Yeah, I think what you just said is really, really kind of core, especially when you're talking about people's perception of blindness. People think that total blindness is the term when you use blind, that that's what they're referring to, rather than the Federation's perspective that anyone who doesn't have, you know, that 20/20 vision is actually considered, in our philosophy and understanding, blind, because the same discrimination stereotypes are associated regardless of your degree of vision. Mine was kind of more progressive. I became blind when I was 25, and I was, you know, still able to see quite a bit because of the RP. But in the beginning, you know, the term I referred to first and foremost was legally blind, because that was the terminology I was infused with, because one of the first things I had to do was apply for Social Security benefits. So that's the whole term within the Social Security space. And then when I started working with individuals providing me services, it seems like most of the professionals in the traditional spaces really preferred the visually impaired kind of term, which, you know, I just adopted it because that's what was pervasive and what was going on. It wasn't until I actually found the Federation that I even really start considering, you know, my identity, right, as a blind person. So I think that my perception was more kind of an evolution in my understanding and belief system that had me start using the words. But we could sit here and talk about it all day, but I have another individual, as you already alluded to, that we're going to bring into this conversation. She's a former national board member. She's now the chairperson of the development of our Minnesota Center for the Blind out of Oregon, Ms. Carla McQuillan. Hi, Carla.
5: Hey, how's it going?
3: It's going great. Carla, are you blind, low vision, or visually impaired?
5: I am now blind and proud to say it, but when I was a kid, so I have Stargardt's, and I lost my vision. Well, I went legally blind when I was about 10. And at the time, I'm with you, Anil, I said legally blind, which was always followed by, I have no central vision, I have peripheral vision.
3: Yeah.
5: So my mobility is not so bad, but I can't read print. And then I came to the National Federation of the Blind as a scholarship winner in the state of Illinois. And I was 28 years old. And it occurred to me that I was fooling myself. I was trying, and I really observed, like you said, the hierarchy of sight, that somehow if you had some vision, you were better off than someone who did not. Mm-hmm. And I became very aware that that was pretty arrogant of me to set myself apart. Because, and as you know, your vision deteriorates over time. It's not stable. And so I actually, adopting the blindness word has made it easier for me. I don't go through a lot of explanation about how I see unless somebody asks me.
3: Mm-hmm.
5: It's I'm blind, and that's the story.
3: Yeah. But what's really been interesting for me in this kind of evolution is in identifying how the words are used really makes a significant difference in the way that people treat us.
5: Yes.
3: It's true, though, you know, that blindness comes with its own preconceived notions and stereotypes. But I think as an organization, we continue to change that. It always reminds me of, you know, back in the 70s when we started saying bad meaning good, not bad meaning bad. So redefining the definition of the word. So I love what we've done with blindness, but I still think that between low vision and visually impaired, there's such a pervasive use of the VI, you know, in the professional space, especially. You got teachers of the visually impaired, you have VI specialists, you have vision specialists, you know, mm-hmm. all those kind of vision centric. And realistically, I think that that particular terminology tends to set us back because it kind of supports that preconceived perception that blind people are broken sighted people, and that vision is most important rather than focusing on acquiring a skill set that allows you to be independent as a blind person. What do you think, Chris?
4: Well, to go back to what our resolutions have said, and we passed two in 2024, but they hark back to a resolution that we passed in 1993.
3: Mm.
4: And we talk about how, and I'm quoting here, visually impaired implies a sense of deficiency and inferiority and perpetuates the incorrect notion that people who have lost part or all of their eyesight are automatically less capable or limited in their abilities as compared to people with normal eyesight, because it has that word impaired in there.
3: Yeah.
4: Now, my, you know, typical smart aleck thing was always to say to people, don't call me visually impaired. I have no vision. There's nothing to be impaired. It's gone. It's not there. I'm a blind person. But I mean, other people don't have that.
3: True.
4: And, you know, I should say that everybody goes on their own in individual journey. You know, Carly, you were just saying it took you until you were 28 years old to have this. And one of our other guests that we're going to talk to later mentions that all of their life, they didn't use the word until their significant other pointed out to them, you know, why don't you use blind? But at the same time, you know, when we take these positions as an organization, of course, we're not trying to undermine anybody's personal journey. Everybody has to come to these realizations. But, you know, another thing that we pointed out in the resolution, too, is there's parallels. We talked about other minorities, such as the deaf community, have successfully advocated for the use of terms like deaf or hard of hearing in place of deaf and hearing impaired. recognizing the value of moving away from terminology that includes the word impaired.
3: That's the whole disability community identity kind of evolution. And I think we're kind of on the tail end of that particular progression. The other piece of the resolutions I like is we did have two, and people think that they're the same, but they're really not. One is really about how media really defines us or characterizes us. And I think that's important because so many people don't have, well, not a whole lot of people get an opportunity to really meet a successful independent blind person, but they do see blindness portrayed in the media. And that defines how they are going to perceive blindness. So if we are more proactive in making sure that the media really demonstrates our capacity and really reflects, you know, our true capability, then we're probably going to be better able to interact with those individuals in society that frame their perspective around blindness based on the media perceptions. And then the other resolution is really more around the core of why we as an organization are authentically and unafraid of using the word blind.
5: If I can just jump in, you know, one of the things that I have observed over the years is because I do have some vision that when I tell people I'm blind, they're all like, oh my gosh, you're so amazing. And my response after I cringe a little bit is, oh no, I have totally blind friends who are way more competent travelers. Mm-hmm. And in terms of alternative techniques of blindness, because they learned it earlier than I did. And, yeah. You know, I was 32 years old before I went to a training center and worked under learning shades with no, you know, no visual output or sense at all. And I kind of stop and take a deep breath and go, mm-hmm. You just don't understand because you really don't know a competent blind person.
3: Yeah, it's not the degree of vision that we have. It's the, you know, the skill set, the ability, and even more so, I think, our perspective as blind people. So I think that's another reason that this is so important. Once you really understand that blindness is a characteristic, as we say in the Federation, then you can focus on mastering those alternative skills to make sure, regardless of what your visual acuity is, that you can be independent and be competitive and really fully participating in society.
5: Right.
3: We had some feedback from some people from the social media space, too. So lots of different perspectives on this.
4: Well, and I'll read some of those in a second, but I did just want to add to what Carla's talking about, you know, and you were just talking about that. I assumed for the longest time until I got involved with the Federation, all the time that I was growing up totally blind, I just assumed that blind or visually impaired people that I knew just could do things more easily because they had more eyesight. And it was until I went to a Federation convention and saw, you know, like Carla refers to, other totally blind people that were, or I didn't even know whether they were totally blind or not, but they were totally embracing their blindness and they were traveling with their white canes and doing a lot of other things much more efficiently than I was. And I started to think, oh, it really is about the skills. It's about how you absorb the skills and learn to do things non-visually. And then I really absorbed that when I went to my own training center.
5: Well, just real quick, and I'll tell you, just enough vision to get me in trouble is what I always tell people. And it's true, because it's when I stop relying on my techniques and skills of blindness that I do stupid stuff.
3: Yes.
5: You know, I think there's a doorway and it's a glass wall, you know.
3: You see a shadow and you're thinking it's an obstacle.
5: Right.
3: Yeah.
5: Exactly.
3: You don't see the contrast in the steps. So the next thing you're about to slip and fall.
5: Yeah.
4: Yeah. It's so interesting. So, and by the way, that one of our resolutions does talk about the term low vision. And we're going to talk about that a little bit too, because, you know, and whether that's a little bit better term, you know, to the extent a term other than blind has to be used at all, you know, whether that's a little bit better. But to some of these social media responses about when people began to identify themselves as blind. So I have to shout out to this person because they're from my home state of South Carolina. So Laurel from South Carolina says, I became most comfortable with the word blind as an adult when I was very small and wanted to examine things on store shelves. My mom would say to those around us, she doesn't see. Then in school, my itinerant teachers and O&M instructor corrected me every time I used the word blind. Deep inside my soul, I never really understood why blind was considered such a negative word. The older I get, the more I embrace my blindness as a major portion of my identity and my unique perspective on life. Giving myself permission to be proud of my blindness continues to be extremely liberating for me personally.
3: Nice. And that's one of many examples of how the institutions themselves kind of already get us kind of institutionalized around using the term visually impaired, and also not only just using that term, but also being more reluctant to use the word blind.
4: Right. Leslie says, for me, it was a process. I used to call myself visually impaired, even though I've been totally blind since birth. Wow, that's interesting. Yeah. It wasn't until I got seriously involved with the NFB that I changed my tune. Blind is definitely one syllable and easier to say. You know, that goes back to your story, too, Carla.
5: Word conservation.
4: About how you don't have to tell this whole story, you know, to explain how blind you are, you know.
5: Right.
4: Leslie continues, throughout time, I began to see it as a characteristic. And now it's part of who I am, although it does not define me. It's just part of many parts. Now, Allison from Arizona, I think I know who this is, says, I had partial sight for most of my life, but I grew up with parents who referred to me as legally blind. So it was a fairly easy transition for me to just start saying blind once I became a young adult and met people who use the term. I struggle a little bit with my own kids, though. They are very technically low vision. It feels a little dishonest somehow to refer to my kids as blind when they truly do so much visually without much effort or strain either, though they are also technically not sighted either. They are in that middle ground between sighted and legally blind, which probably counts as visually impaired. I don't like the term visually impaired at all. It just makes me cringe because the impairment part in my mind sounds like a bad thing. It focuses on the deficit and implies that you are a broken visual person. So I often settle on the term low vision. That said, I use the word blind with my girls as often as I can so that they are used to it. I often would refer to them as partially blind or a little bit blind when they were younger. This emphasizes the importance of destigmatizing the blind while also acknowledging their reality, which is still visual, using the, you know, and she goes on.
3: I think that's a great example of why low vision is really a good term in that particular space, because I know that when I started losing my vision before it got so bad that I couldn't really see at all, I always used to get into that thing where I would do some things visually and then everybody would question whether, oh, you're not really blind, you know. So rather than even getting into that space, I would start using the term low vision. But again, I think that's also, as you alluded to earlier, Chris, a reason that we should move away from visually impaired, because her kids, if they were referred to in that space as visually impaired, it would have spoke to some presumed deficiency as opposed to low vision, meaning they had, you know, some limited vision that they were able to use.
4: Right. Well, we've talked to some other folks about this as well, in addition to the three of us.
3: Yeah.
4: So I'll let you introduce our first interview, Anil.
3: Okay. Well, I don't know if it's necessarily an interview, but we did capture the comments and the story of our manager of our independence market, Mr. Sean Seward. So let's see what Sean has to say.
6: I've been blind since I was 2 years old. I had what is called retinoblastoma, which is cancer of the retina. So as far as back as I can remember, I have always been totally blind. I have two prosthetic eyes. Anyone, you know, who knows anything about cancer, the way that you treat it is either with chemo or to remove the cancerous part of the body. And so as a result, I have two prosthetic eyes. Born and raised in Baltimore City, went to public schools, and also I graduated from Morgan State University. Proud graduate in 2006. I have two children as well, so I'm a proud blind father. I'm very active in my children's lives. When I was younger, I had low self-esteem, and some of it was probably centered around being blind. I would say the pivotal moment for me was in high school. I had an English teacher in 10th grade who he used to make me read. I didn't like to read as a kid because I felt like I read slowly. I felt like I read too slow reading Braille. So he would force me to read in front of my class. And then my biological mom died when I was 13. So that was a struggle for me as well when I was young. So one of the ways that my teacher pushed me was he came to me one day. He told me to stay after school. And he said, I want you to get up tomorrow and talk to the class about what it's like being blind. And I said, well, what do you mean? And he said, just get up and start talking. Everything else will come naturally. And so it became a thing. I did it in front of my class, and they had me do it in front of other classes. I did it when I went to college, and each time I did that, it gradually became easier for me to talk about being blind, for me to identify as being blind. And so that was probably the best thing for me, because now I walk in my journey and I'm completely comfortable and okay with it. And so I still am friends with my teacher today. So I still do go back and talk to his students sometimes about being blind. Obviously, I have a lot different experiences now that I'm able to share with those students that for a sighted person seemingly is amazing. But, you know, to me, it's just like I'm doing what I'm supposed to do, and I'm not allowing the blindness to shape what I want my journey to ultimately turn out to be. It was interesting because I was always quiet. Maybe a lot of people didn't know how to take me. When I was in school and I started doing those presentations, it definitely gained me a lot of popularity, and it allowed people to kind of get a glimpse into the person who always just sat in the front of the class, who was always quiet, never participated unless I was forced to. And so then it became a thing where, you know, people would see me out and about. Oh, you know, you talk to my class, you know, about being blind. I'm such and such. And, you know, it made people a lot more willing to speak to me. So which kind of forced me out of my shell as well, which forced me to have to speak to them and, you know, just

at ahead of time. So I was able to kind of participate there. The challenge really for me became in college, when I went to college, because it was I was one of the first blind students in a long time. So the way that they did it then was more so like, kind of, they would choose a student that was in my class who was already taking notes, give them carbon copy paper. And then they hired students in the Learning Service Center at Morgan to read, to record the notes on cassette tape. Back then, I would listen to or not listen to the notes that the students took for me. So it was semi-effective. One of the things that worked for me, honestly, is that I have memory like an elephant. And so I was able to kind of follow with the reviews that we did in class, and I was able to kind of do well with the exams that we had to take in college. In 2013, I started in the Blind Enterprise Program of Maryland. I was in business for myself for 8 years before COVID. And when COVID happened, of course, everything changed. As a result of that, one of my store was one of the stores that closed down. Every year in the BEP program, we do a conference where we kind of get together, talk about, you know, what we want to do, what we want to see within the program. And John Perret, who is my supervisor here at the NFB, came to recruit. At that time, it was like, okay, well, you know, I want to go back into business. I plan to go back into business, but, you know, I still had 2 children. I still have responsibilities that I had to take care of. And so I needed something to kind of bridge the gap. I never thought that it was never going to be the same again. I thought that eventually I would be able to go back into business. And so I came, I interviewed with John. And for me, this was kind of the closest thing to what I was already doing. Essentially, I'm running a business like I ran my business, just for somebody else. So it gives me great satisfaction working here. I still get to, you know, care for and cater to people, which is a passion for me. And then it hits in a different way, because I get to connect with people, other folks who are blind, give them a different level of belief, because, you know, sometimes we get calls from people who don't really recognize, like, oh, you know, because they just went blind, you know, months ago, or, you know, a few years ago, they feel like life is over. And then they may hear my jaws in the background, or certain questions that are asked, they're able to kind of pick up on, oh, you're blind as well, and you're still working. So, you know, that gives me, you know, satisfaction, because I love for people to kind of know that there's still hope, even though life is different for you today than it was yesterday. When I think about how advanced technology is today, It really is truly amazing. I was talking with some friends recently about when we first learned how to text accessibly. It was really game changing for me, because, you know, I have 3 brothers and a sister, and they were all able to kind of text each other and, you know, communicate with each other, you know, without, you know, with cell phones. When, you know, as we became young adults, cell phones really became obtainable. And so I had a cell phone, but it didn't talk. And then someone mentioned to me about, you know, oh, you can get a cell phone. It has speech software on it, and you can text and you can surf the internet. And I'm like, what do you mean? And so, you know, to finally get that device in my hand and to be able to have access to be able to search the internet, to be able to send a text message to my siblings. And then when you think about where we are today, where, you know, our house can talk to us, we can tell the house to turn the lights on and off and, you know, set my oven or my microwave. Like it is amazing to think about where we are today versus where we were yesterday. And, you know, it's one of the reasons why I'm so passionate about making sure that, because I think one of the biggest things for me as a kid, I just didn't have the information. I just didn't know what was out there. And so, you know, every day when I come into work and I'm taking phone calls from customers, I'm thinking about, okay, what information, as I'm listening to this customer, can I give them that's going to allow them to know that, hey, you can still live your life just how you were living it. It just looks a little bit different than it did before you lost your sight. One of the things that I've really been on a crusade to do for the market, and what I love about the market, is, so obviously the canes, you know, get because canes are important. We know that blind people need canes in order for them to be able to move about independently.
we have

0: several different types of canes. We have straight canes, we have folding canes, we have telescoping canes, and it is all preferential. It is all based off of what is most comfortable for you. We also offer the free white cane program and the free slate and stylus program. We want to make sure that we get canes in people's hands, and that blind people have instruments that they can write with, and that they can be able to communicate independently. The games, all of us, especially in this holiday season, all of us have family. And, you know, I just remember as a young kid, I would braille my own playing cards myself. I remember when I was younger, I tried to create my own version of a board game. I just took a large piece of paper and I used pennies as the people to be able to move around the board. I took just like a regular deck of bicycle cards and put braille on those. My family are big spades players. So every family event is spades. And so I wanted to learn. I wanted to be a part of that. And so I would go to, you know, whatever store, grab a deck of cards and have someone put them in order for me. And I would use my braille to put the braille onto the cards. And then, you know, I have played with trying to figure out, okay, well, is there a game, you know, are there games that I can make accessible? So maybe I remember taking Connect Four and putting a bump dot on all the black tokens. And that way I could tell the difference between I think they're red and black, but I could distinguish between the two. So just little things like that, trying to find innovative ways to be able to be included with my siblings. I remember with Scattergories, I'm not sure if people know about that game, but I had someone read all the cards. They're numbered from like, it's either 1 to 12 or 1 to 16. And they have like 12 different things that you have to do. So you roll the letter and it may be list 5. And on the card, it may say, the letter may be S. And it may say singing groups that start with the letter S and foods that start with the letter S. And it's just a whole list of different things that you would go down the list. And whoever had the most at the end, you know, they would win that game. So I remember brailing those out. I've done my own bingo. So just little things like that to try to feel included with my family. Up until recently, I was the only blind person in my family. So I had to try to become innovative in that way. But not everybody has that ability to be able to do that. And so I want to make sure that when the next blind person is going to their family event, they're able to take a deck of Uno cards with them. They're able to take a deck of playing cards with them, or, you know, a Connect Four is something that I play with my children. I'm always trying to find ways to bring more games in so that blind people can feel included when they go to these family gatherings or when they want to play with their children. I had a customer come in and she cried. She literally cried because she was like, I just didn't know that I could still play games. I can still participate with my family. And so those were the things that I would highlight. A couple of other things that I would highlight as well is cooking. We have braille measuring spoons and measuring cups, talking thermometers and kitchen scales, bathroom scales, blood pressure monitors, all things that you would use on a day-to-day basis in order for you to be able to still, you know, monitor the things that you need to monitor independently. You know, a lot of people, you know, have high blood pressure or diabetes. We have talking blood glucose monitors as well. And so all of these things are available to you at the Independence Market. You can find, you know, our NFB brochures here. We also have NFB merch. So, you know, you can get your NFB polos and NFB jackets here. But it's a wide variety of products here that allows blind people to be included in the family game night. Or if you still want to be able to cook for your family on a day-to-day basis, or even if you just want to kind of personally just keep up with what you have going on from a health perspective. You can call us here at the Independence Market over the phone right now. The telephone number here is 410-659-9314. Again, it's 410-659-9314, extension 2216. We can also be reached by email at independencemarket@nfb.org. And again, that's Independence Market at nfb.org. And those right now, those are the most effective ways to be able to reach out to us. We do have a catalog that is digitally available on the NFB website underneath the Independence Market. And once you click on the Independence Market, you'll see the 2023 Independence Market catalog, which you can download. It is accessible. So a blind person would be able to download that from their laptop or from their phone as well, and browse the items that we have available in the market.
1: See, he also had to throw in a little shameless plug for the market. Good job, Sean. Glad you were able to share with us a very interesting perception. Again, some of it's fairly individual, but there's really more consensus than most people would think.
2: Absolutely. It's so interesting to hear everybody's perspectives and how they approach this in different ways, but yet often arrive in the same place. Now, I did do an interview. Maybe that's why I said that. I did actually do an interview with one of our board members, Grace Pyers from Rhode Island. And Grace has a really interesting story, because one of the questions that we asked was whether it was a process or whether there was a moment when you suddenly felt comfortable identifying as blind. And that may be a less common experience, but let's hear what Grace says about it. Hello, everybody. It is Chris Danielson, sometime co-host of the podcast. I have the pleasure of being here with one of the members of our board of directors, Grace Pyers. How are you doing today, Grace?
3: Pretty good.
2: Good. Glad to hear it. Ready for the holidays and all that craziness?
3: I am working on it.
2: Aren't we all? So let's start by talking about how long you've had issues with your eyesight, and just so that people have that context, and then we can go into how you thought about it at different times.
3: Okay. So I was born blind. I only have light perception. I was born in Portugal, and my parents came here when I was 10, but I remember being in Portugal, and, you know, obviously I knew that it wasn't like the other kids. I couldn't see like the other kids. And so the word blind, it's cega in Portuguese. And it wasn't, my family didn't really use it. I remember thinking about it. And my aunt, actually, I remember her saying, well, you can only see a little. As a child, I was probably like, I don't know, 5 or 6, 7, something like that. And looking back now as an adult, I'm like, no, I really couldn't see much of anything other than light and dark, you know. So it seemed that we didn't use that word. Like, I've never heard my parents use it. They'd say can't see, but they've never actually used the word.
2: Right. And of course, this was in Portuguese, so I assume there wasn't really a term that would be analogous to like visually impaired in Portuguese, was there?
3: Well, I suppose the can see a little, maybe that's what it is. I'm not sure. Thinking about the translation, I'm not sure if it translates visually impaired to Portuguese. I'm not sure how I would translate it at this point, but that's kind of how I took it, as being like, just can't see, only see a little. That's how I'm translating it from what they used to say.
2: Right. And at that time, you said you came to the U.S. when you were 10. So mm-hmm. were you going to school in Portugal, and what kind of school was it? And what, if any, alternative techniques were you using at that time?
3: So when I came here, I really hadn't learned any alternative techniques, because there was a school for the blind, but it was not. So I lived in the Azores, so it was one of the small islands. And so there was no school for the blind there. We'd have to go to the next island. And I tried it for a couple of weeks, and it was a residential school, and I wasn't having it. I did not want to stay there. So my parents decided to come here because I could be mainstream and still live at home and get the skills that I needed. So I pretty much came here at age 10 even to learn to read the language, Braille, everything.
2: Okay. So that was basically the reason that your family came to the United States.
3: Yes.
2: Well, it's great that you had that opportunity. And once you came to the United States, what happened?
3: Then people said I was blind. And so I understood, and that was fine. I was okay with the word blind. I didn't always use it when I described myself to other people. I use mostly visually impaired. Why? I I'm not really sure why I would use that word, not blind. It depends. Like if I was talking to a blind person, I was fine with telling them I was blind. But if I was on the phone with somebody who didn't know me, I tended to describe myself until I was an adult as visually impaired.
2: Interesting. Interesting. And when did you start to question that or start to think about that maybe visually impaired wasn't a description that you wanted to use?
3: So I did it primarily, I think it wasn't for me so much as for other people. I think I didn't want to distract from whatever I was discussing on the phone with people. So I figured if I told them I was blind, I'd feel bad and be stuck on it and we couldn't move forward. So I would use visually impaired. And then one day my husband, I was on the phone and I got off the phone and he goes, "Why do you tell people you're visually impaired? There's not much to be impaired. You're blind." I said, "I don't know." Like it was not a conscious thing. So I started thinking about it. And then intentionally I started to use the word blind. I think though, by that time I was involved with our organization, with the NFB, and I feel like being part of the National Federation of the Blind, it helped me. Like it was like a light went on. I'm like, why am I doing this? Like that makes no sense. It's not accurate. So I should describe myself the way I am, who I am. And so that's when I started to use the word blind.
2: How long had you been at in the Federation at that point?
3: Probably a couple of years. I remember that this happened. I can't remember exactly when, but probably a couple of years.
2: Okay. And when had you started to get involved in the Federation? Did you start as an adult or as a student or?
3: No, I was an adult. It was in 2000 when I started.
2: Okay. Excellent. So that's really interesting. So going back then and talking about it a little bit, you know, one of the reasons that people use visually impaired is because of others' perceptions. And you kind of said that you think that's what was going on with you. Can you elaborate on that?
3: So they wouldn't feel bad for me. I think that was the reason. Growing up in Portugal, a lot of times I'd be walking down the street and people would make comments that I was blind. And that really bothered me. Like they would just, I could hear them like, "Oh, that girl is blind." And it really, as a child, I remember being upset by it. And I don't know if it was the word that bothered me or that they were talking behind my back. I'm not, you know, I was a kid. I don't know. I just know that it was upsetting when people were talking about me behind, you know, and I could hear them. So I think it got in my head that it was negative to be blind. So probably that was why I was not telling people that.
2: And was that because of people's tone of voice or was it just, or did you hear people say things like, "Oh, that poor girl," or yes, things like that? Or was it a combination?
3: It was the tone of voice. They would say, poor girl. She's so pretty, but she's blind. So, you know, obviously it was telling me that, okay, well, you know, I experienced a lot of that in different events in the Portuguese culture where they would say that. Sometimes they would even just stand there and just talk about me like I wasn't there and to my parents say, "Oh," so that bothered me. And yes, and there was the pity tone of voice, you know.
2: You know, thinking back on it, and obviously hindsight is more, you know, hindsight is 20/20, as they say. Not that we have to use visual metaphors, but just looking back on it, you feel like maybe you thought people would feel less sorry for you or perceive you better or if you use visually impaired.
3: Yes, I believe that's why I was doing what I was doing.
2: Okay.
3: But, you know, I think the fact that I met a lot of successful blind role models, so when my husband pointed out what I was doing, it wasn't like upsetting. It was more like, yeah, why am I doing this? Like, I was like startled. I'm glad he said what he said, because then I started to think about it and I'm like, no, I'm going to tell people I'm blind because that's who I am and I'm good with it. You know, I like who I am and there's nothing to be embarrassed or ashamed about it.
2: Exactly. So it's interesting because with some people, it's a process coming to that realization, but it sounds more like to you, it was this moment when your husband finally sort of lovingly, I'm sure, but kind of called you out and said, "Why are you calling yourself visually impaired?"
3: Right. And he knew that I've been kind of working on me and accepting, you know, blindness. And, you know, like I said, so I think that's why he was like, "Why are you saying?" He's very logical. So, you know, it was not to be mean or anything like that. Like you said, it was more like, well, this isn't logical. It's not, you're not visually impaired. It isn't, you know. So I was like, yeah, we, you know, kind of talked about it a little bit that day. And then I started to intentionally use the word blind because that's, you know, accurate.
2: Yeah, you know, by your account of it, he says the same thing that I tell people all the time, which is like, look, don't call me visually impaired. I have no vision to be impaired. Yep. It's not impaired. It's just not there. I'm a blind person.
3: I believe those were his exact words.
2: Why do you think the media tend to use the term visually impaired?
3: I think because most people, society, fears blindness. Uh-huh. To them, it's inconceivable that blind people can do things independently. So that's why the media, it's a negative connotation being blind. So that's why they use visually impaired.
2: That's great. So in the Federation, we talk about having a functional definition of blindness. What does that mean to you? And why do you think it's important?
3: I think what it means to me is if you need an accommodation to do things, to do visual tasks, if you need to do an alternative technique, then you're blind. You know, for me, I understand that there is a spectrum of blindness. It's not like no vision at all. But if you need an alternative technique or accommodate, like, you know, for reading or any other visual tasks that people do visually, then you're blind. That's how I see it.
2: Yeah, and that's kind of all the way that we've all talked about it. Do you feel like that is a more inclusive definition of blindness? In other words, do you think it's better than, say, the legal definition of blindness?
3: Yes, I think our definition is a more inclusive definition because there are people who, I also work in the blindness field, and I know there are people who are not meeting the legal definition of blindness, and they could be still struggling depending on the kind of vision loss they have. So this way, anybody who needs an accommodation, I think our term is more inclusive. It doesn't leave anyone out. This way, other people who are struggling, then they feel left out because they're still struggling. Yeah, people are saying they're not. So they're not qualifying for blindness. So yeah, they feel like they are.
2: And, you know, one of the things I'm learning that I didn't even realize is sometimes you can be blind and it can actually not be a problem with your eyes at all. It's actually can be caused by other things. Like there was an article in the November Braille Monitor about cortical visual impairment, which is what they call it. I'm not, you know, I would call it cortical blindness, but I think that's another piece of it is like the medical model tends to use visually impaired more as well, but it cannot even be an eye problem. And if you read Dr. Jernigan's article about, in his original definition of blindness, he talks about that he knew a person who could see perfectly fine in certain situations, but their eyes were so sensitive to light that they couldn't keep them open without extreme pain in situations where there was a lot of light. And so for all practical purposes, they were a blind person, even though there was nothing actually wrong with their eyes, except that their eyes didn't react to light well.
3: That's right. And I actually do work with some people who have the CVI, the cortical visual impairment. And that's what it is. It's the way the brain processes the images. It doesn't process them properly. So they're having difficulty functioning as a sighted person. So for our purposes, the definition we have would include them as well, because it's not their eyes, it's their brain. So they're still not seeing. So they still need the accommodation, the techniques. So therefore, they're still included.
2: In your work, do you try to get people to be more comfortable with the idea that they're blind, or is that something that you feel like you're discouraged from doing? And if it's politically too sensitive for you to answer this question, it's fine. I just thought I'd throw it out there.
3: I think it depends on the situation and the person. There are some people that we will talk about it more than others. It depends on how receptive they are to talk about the journey they're on. I always try to tell them it's a journey that is, you know, it takes time to, you know, process their loss. Sometimes I have people who just lost their vision, you know, within like less than a year. So they're still working through all those issues. There are people, I also have people that have been blind all their lives or visually impaired, or depending on how they identify themselves. So it depends on the situation. No one has discouraged me from discussing, you know, the process, because it just hasn't come up as an issue with our agency. So I just depending on the situation, will share my experience and if I feel like they're struggling with, you know, moving on to with their lives.
2: That's great. That's great. And I think it's really important to emphasize that although we have a preference in the National Federation of the Blind about the terminology we use, everybody's on their own individual journey. And of course, we're not trying to make people change their language, you know, unless and until they're comfortable with it.
3: Yeah, I totally agree. I feel like I don't tell them how they should identify themselves. I kind of listen to what they're saying and use whatever terms is more comfortable for them. Because like I said, it is a journey and I wouldn't want people telling me how I should identify. So I kind of feel like I need to take people where they are. So if that's what they need to use, you know, visually impaired or low vision. I kind of like the low vision term, actually, thinking about it. To me, it feels less negative. It's not negative. Well, impairment is there's something wrong, you know, a defect, which is kind of another you asked me earlier. You asked me about how I would identify in Portuguese, how you'd translate impairment. I guess the word defect would be the literal translation to the Portuguese defeit, which sometimes I did have heard people say that we had a defect.
2: Right.
3: Again,
2: right.
3: It's a negative word.
2: Yeah, exactly. It's emphasizing what you don't have. And to me, low vision, while it's still saying that you don't have as much vision as some other people,
3: it's neutral, I think. It's not saying, like you said, something that you're missing, that you're deficient in, you know? So to me, I think it's a much more kinder word.
2: Yeah, it's more neutral.
3: Yes, that's kind of how I feel. I feel like that's a neutral word. It's like, okay, I have low vision. Obviously, I would not identify myself that way because it's inaccurate. So, and there's nothing wrong with the word blind. It's just, I think for some people, especially if they're newly, you know, losing vision, I think they should identify how they feel comfortable. And that's kind of how I treat my clients and in some of our members too. I mean, I know some of our members, they still say they're visually impaired. And I think to myself, you don't have any vision, but okay. Because that's how they choose to identify. So it's not up to me to, they have to, it's more important that they come to the, on their own.
2: Well, Grace Pyers, thank you so much for talking about this. You know, it is so interesting that it's a different journey. And I especially appreciate your perspective because a lot of times it's so interesting to know how different cultures handle this too. And how in a lot of ways, the low expectations are everywhere, but at the same time, every experience is different. So thank you so much for being open and vulnerable and sharing that with us.
3: Thank you. It was my pleasure to be here.
2: So that's Grace's perspective on some of these points. You know, she has a really interesting story because she even came too from a different culture. Lots of different perspectives. And it's so interesting how everybody's journey is different. But so many of us have found the liberation of identifying ourselves as a blind person.
1: Yeah, I'm curious about something. We've talked about individuals and their evolution to identifying as blind and using the terms blind, et cetera. Now, Carla has operated Montessori schools for years. And I got to believe that in your interaction with the students there, your blindness becomes part of that whole discussion. Do they kind of organically or naturally refer to you as a blind person? Or how do the kids see you as they realize that you can't see?
4: It depends on their age. And one of the things when I was giving Montessori lessons is I needed to keep track. I would have kids getting numbers for me. Well, I had to keep track of what those were because I had to make sure they got the right one.
1: Mm-hmm.
4: So I brought my Brailler into the classroom and I started using the Brailler. Oh, let me tell you, the children were fascinated with that. And if I can just relay a little story. So I have two children. And they, of course, grew up with me being blind, and they each took on, you know, Allison would start to read subtitles in movies and on television and, you know, video description and things like that. They just kind of filled their roles. And there was a time when my daughter Allison was in Denver, an adult, and she was going to meet with one of our blind friends who was there on business. And she's meeting with her partner and she's running late. So she goes through this big description of what this guy looks like and finally gets to a point, you know, his height, his, you know, hair is all, and then finally went, oh, and he's blind. Because it didn't even occur to her that that would be the defining characteristic. Yeah, exactly. Exactly. And I appreciate that my children had an opportunity to grow up in the National Federation of the Blind, and their attitudes are wonderful about blindness.
1: Yeah, and I agree. I'm glad that I came to the space where I identified as a blind person and used that term before I became a father, because I think that my son quickly grew up to understand that that was as many of the characteristics of his dad. Whereas if I would have been going around using visually impaired, all those other kind of blindness pseudonyms, that he would have thought that that was more reflective of my capacity. And I think it would have made a difference in that whole father-son dynamic.
4: Nice.
2: Yeah, that story you tell is so interesting too, Carla, because my sister and I were talking over Thanksgiving about this, because she, you know, she mentions to people from time to time that she has a brother, and she often doesn't mention that I'm blind. And then she'll say something like, so I went to, you know, Chris took an Uber to the airport because he doesn't drive. And everybody's like, why doesn't he drive? And, you know, and then she well, Chris is blind. And people are often like, why didn't you say that before? And she's like, because he's my brother. That's not the most important thing to me about him, you know?
1: Exactly.
4: Absolutely.
1: Exactly. And then interesting, because if she would have disclosed that from the beginning, her telling that story would have been received completely differently.
4: Yes.
1: Than them just assuming that you're just, you know, the average, you know, just a brother with no disability. Right. That's interesting how people, you know, really kind of tunnel vision focus on it once it becomes part of that conversation.
2: Right, right. And she's like, I'm trying to tell you a story about my brother, and now you want to talk about his blindness, which isn't even, you know, and you know, you triggered something else too, Carla, because I have to say, and we could do, and we have done other podcasts on this whole topic, but I think it's so interesting how your students reacted to the Braille writer, because when I joined the Federation and I started hearing people, you know, started really hearing about the argument, I guess, that Braille is stigmatizing and that Braille isolates blind students, I had the same experience in school. All my friends thought Braille was so cool. They wanted to learn it. They wanted to, you know, they wanted to know more about it. I actually made some friends that way. And one of my friends and I got to the point where we could write notes to each other, which of course you're not supposed to do. Yeah. Yeah, exactly. But Eric and I would do that. So it's so funny. All the things that the way kids perceive things is just so interesting, as compared to adults. And that's why Allison's point is so important too, because it's important to not let our kids, you know, it's so much easier when our kids aren't exposed to the stigmatizing language and really understand that blindness is okay. It's just a thing, you know, it's just a characteristic.
1: I want to introduce one aspect of this to this conversation before we close out. So we know in the National Federation of the Blind, we're not afraid of using the term blind. And we've stressed that in those instances where, you know, some other deviation, that we much prefer blind and low vision over blind and visually impaired. Right. But in the discussion and some of the comments we've heard, many people come to this space being very comfortable with the term visually impaired. Have you seen that in many instances, you know, as we meet new people who don't know the Federation, who've become acclimated and identify more as visually impaired, do you think that we as an organization do a good job of trying to get individuals to kind of evolve into this understanding that we promote?
4: I think we do. And I think over the years, we've softened the way that we approach that topic, you know, not to beat people up over it, but to just try to get them to understand why we believe the way we do and what our perspective is on that.
1: Yeah. I would agree with you that we've softened it as we've gone. And I'll admit wholeheartedly that I'm one of the individuals that probably made it difficult, because when I did come to that understanding and ability to identify as a blind person, that was, as one of the commenters said, very liberating for me. Mm-hmm. So I was very zealous, you know, in talking about that liberation to the degree where I may have turned a lot of people off. And the hypocrisy of that, of course, is when I was comfortable with legally blind and visually impaired and people were telling me that, I was equally resistant to, you know, to come to terms of using blindness. So giving myself grace and giving others grace, I think, is something that we have to evolve into as an organization, not taking away from those individuals that get that sense of freedom when they finally reach that space.
2: Yeah.
1: But also making sure that organizationally we do it in a way that's respectful to others.
2: What's the old saying, Anil? There's nobody more zealous than a convert.
1: How about that?
2: I think a lot of us have gone through that in the Federation, but I think this is another piece where our branding and our intentional focus on our reputation has really helped us, because we've really talked a lot about mm-hmm. being inviting.
1: Agreed.
2: And so you can't be inviting to people if you're judging them. Mm-hmm. So you have to be careful when people, you know, are using the term visually impaired, and that's what they're comfortable with. You know, you don't want to say, you know, you're a blind person and you can't be part of this movement unless you're comfortable with that.
1: Right.
2: We don't want to drive people away in that way.
1: Agreed. And I think it's important, again, in the onus of giving everybody grace, to draw that line. So I don't feel I was judgmental, because I wasn't condemning people for saying visually impaired,
2: right.
1: But I was championing my perception of myself as a blind person to the degree that it may have been perceived as I was saying, uh-huh. you know, so I just, like, I don't want to take away someone who identifies counter to how I would. I don't want them to diminish my ability to do the same for myself. But yeah, there's a degree of what Dr. Jernigan called it, when you get to that radical independent stage.
2: Yeah.
1: You know? Yeah. Yeah. So that whole zealous. Yeah. So it's difficult.
2: Yeah, it is. And I didn't mean to make it sound like you did behave that way. I was just giving an example of something. Right. And I've never actually seen anybody do that. But I guess what I'm saying is it is really important to, and, you know, in a way, though, maybe your story is instructive, because it might have driven people away, but maybe it also made some people think, well, why is he so comfortable with it? Why is he so, mm-hmm. you know, a little bit aggressive about it? And I think all of us, just by showing our comfort, can really help people along that journey. And we can talk about it.
1: Lead by example.
2: We can talk about it too. We can talk about the terms we use and what those signify, and why we might want to or not want to use other terms.
1: Yeah. And I know it turned some people off, because luckily I still maintain relationships with them. And when they came to the place where, you know, in their time that they adopted the same identity, they told me that they were really put off. And that there were people who, again, expressed that to me early on in my transition when I wasn't ready for it, that really kind of put me off or postponed my, you know, engagement with the National Federation of the Blind. So just pointing that out, having it as part of this conversation, I think helps people be more mindful, you know, as they interact with people at those different stages.
2: Right.
1: So with everything we do, it's about blindness, of course, but we also learn as we have these discussions, and hopefully our listeners have also learned something. But even more so, if you have something to share to help us learn and grow, feel free to reach out to us, because we love to have your comments and love for you to actively participate in future discussions of the Nation's Blind Podcast. But until then, remember, you can live the life you want.
2: Blindness is not what holds you back.
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7: Children and Chainsaws by Mark Maurer. As readers of the Colonel books know, Mark Maurer is president of the National Federation of the Blind. He is also a lawyer and the father of two-sighted children. Here's what he says about some of his experiences with his children and about chainsaws. Today, many blind persons are employed as teachers in public schools, colleges, and universities. The techniques used by a blind person for teaching a skill or a body of knowledge are not always the same as the ones used by the sighted. However, the fundamentals are identical. I have tried to show my sighted children, David and Diana, how to do many, many things, but they don't do them the way I do. Consider, for instance, pounding nails. I believe that the customary method for pounding nails is this. Hold the nail between the thumb and index finger of the left hand. Place it where you want it, hold the hammer in your right hand, and tap the nail gently with it. When the nail is set, get the left hand out of the way and pound the nail home. When I pound nails, I do all of these things, but I add an additional step. I place my finger on the head of the nail. As I am bringing the hammer down, I move my finger out of the way. When I again raise the hammer, I put my finger on the nail once more. This technique reminds me where the nail is located, and it helps to guide my right hand for each hammer stroke. If I were not quick enough in moving my finger, I would smash it with the hammer. But I always move my finger just in time. Then, there is the chainsaw. Some time ago, I was talking with a former member of the board of directors of the National Federation of the Blind, Fred Schroeder. Fred and I are both totally blind. Although he is an accomplished teacher and a highly respected administrator of programs for the disabled, being the commissioner of the Federal Rehabilitation Services Administration, I discovered during the course of our conversation that he had never used a chainsaw, and I offered to teach him how to do it. There's a large fireplace in one of the rooms at the National Center for the Blind. Sometimes people give us firewood, but occasionally we are offered the wood only if we are prepared to cut it. We keep a chainsaw for that purpose at the center. Fred and I put on coveralls and went downstairs to look for the chainsaw. We checked to see that it had plenty of gasoline, and I began to show it to Fred. The chain has two handles. The one in front is mounted just forward of the engine and behind the blade. The rear handle is behind the engine, and it contains the trigger, which determines the speed of the saw. When the engine is running, the chainsaw idles with a popping and clattering sound. When the trigger is pulled, the popping increases to a high-pitched snarl. The business end of the chainsaw is the bar out front, which has the chain wrapped around it. At full throttle, the chain travels around the bar very rapidly and cuts the wood. We were using a saw with a 24-inch bar, a fairly heavy model, but not unmanageable. I gave Fred a good many safety tips about the operation of the chainsaw, and I showed him all of its parts. He examined the chain in detail. Its links have little sharp pieces of steel that stick out to do the cutting. I told him that when the saw was running, he should not touch the chain. If he did, I said, the saw would barely notice, but his finger would be gone. I showed him how to handle and control the saw, and I urged him to be aware that sometimes a chainsaw can buck. I got out a big chunk of wood and laid it on the sawbuck. Then I started the engine, and I demonstrated the operation of the chainsaw by cutting a piece of wood. How does a blind person observe such demonstrations? I told Fred to put his hands on my hands so that he could feel the motions as I handled the saw. Then it was his turn. Fred reached for the starting rope and gave it a pull. The engine kicked over and began to idle. He picked up the heavy machine and gave the engine some gas. Sawdust flew, and in a short time a piece of wood hit the ground. The chainsaw had done its job, and Fred Schroeder, the totally blind chainsaw operator, had handled the machine. When quiet had been restored, he said with enthusiasm, "I bet there are a lot of blind people around here who don't know how to do that. We should show them." When I heard those words, I knew that programs for the blind under Fred Schroeder's direction would never be the same. The lesson of the chainsaw would not be lost. It would help Fred believe that limitations which he and others had thought might apply to blindness should be reexamined. The teaching of skills is important, but the teaching of attitudes is more important. There are those who have thought that teaching encompasses only such matters as building a birdhouse, constructing a bridge, or writing a legal brief. But learning goes beyond the acquisition of skills. One who truly learns will come to know that it is important to be honest and that generosity is its own reward. I try to teach my children the skills that they must have to accomplish daily tasks, but of at least equal importance is the need for them to have proper attitudes and values. I want them to be tough-minded, able to recognize and reject nonsense, honest with themselves and with others, possessed of sufficient discipline to meet the challenge of hard work, imaginative, capable of initiative, and willing to recognize and avoid bad behavior. I know that it is my prime responsibility to teach these values, and I keep wondering how I'm doing. I have the disheartening feeling that I may not know how well I've done until it's too late. Consequently, I am always on the lookout for evidence. Last August, my wife Patricia and I had our 24th wedding anniversary. A few days before the actual date of the event, it became apparent that something mysterious was underway. David and Diana had secret whispered conversations with each other and with a family friend. When the anniversary came, they were excited. In the late afternoon, they told us that we were prohibited from entering the kitchen. Our children insisted that we stay in the living room and keep out of the way. In a short time, they called us for dinner, a dinner they had planned and cooked for us. Our children had collected $10 between them, had persuaded a family friend to take them to the grocery store for shopping, had planned the menu, had cooked the food. They were proud to serve it to us. The menu was fried chicken, rice, corn, black-eyed peas, biscuits, and a freshly homemade cake. I was surprised and pleased by the event. Children have a difficult time surprising their parents on birthdays and Christmas and anniversaries. They want to give something to their parents that mom and dad would really like, but they don't know what it is, and sometimes the things they imagine for gifts are too costly. My children hit upon a scheme that suited the whole family exactly. A quiet dinner at home is precisely what we wanted, and our children collected their pennies to get it. Beyond that, they asked for advice about how to cook the meal, a thing they'd never done in the past, and they had the confidence to do it without assistance. They split the cost. $4.85 was paid by each of them. In making this present, they demonstrated the ability to plan, the willingness to work, sufficient imagination to know what would be wanted, and a measure of generosity. Maybe our efforts at teaching David and Diana are working after all. In the National Federation of the Blind, we have taught each other many things we did not know we knew. Sometimes these are simple and straightforward, such as how to sew on a button or cook a meal or run a chainsaw. Sometimes they are far more complex. When we do our work well, we teach each other to have faith in ourselves and to believe in a brighter tomorrow. We are thankful for the help from our sighted friends and neighbors, but we are anxious also to make our own contributions and to live a full life. Sometimes we learn it with a chainsaw, and sometimes with a homemade anniversary cake.
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1: Hello, everyone. This is David DiNotaris with the Blind Parent Connection. And I am here with my friend and colleague,
2: Anil Lewis.
1: And on this,
2: Two Blind Dads.
1: And on this episode, we are going to be discussing one of the most important skills and techniques that I know that it's important for me to master, which is travel skills. And Anil, people wonder all the time about blind and sighted people wonder all the time, how do blind people travel and how do blind people get around?
2: Yeah, and that fear is only enhanced when they're talking about, oh, my God, and they have to be responsible for kids, children, too?
1: Absolutely.
2: So we're going to alleviate all of those fears, answer all those questions, and make everybody feel comfortable with the capacity of blind parents to travel safely and independently with their children. Okay. So the first thing we need to do is really start addressing the elephant in the room, right? Everybody's attitudes and perceptions about the capacity of blind parents to safely and independently travel with their children. And some of the interviews that you've had with some of our parents really kind of articulate that really well. I know you had an opportunity to interview Melissa Riccobono, and she talked about her challenges being a blind parent and traveling with her kids.
1: We certainly did. She provides some really great ideas. Let's give that a listen.
3: The biggest challenge for me is society's attitudes when we're out and about traveling.
4: Right.
3: The misconception that my children are taking care of me
4: right. From
3: the time they were very, very little. I mean, I had Austin as an infant in a cab one time, and the driver said, oh, it is so good you have him. He will take care of you. And, I mean, I know he meant, I took it as, okay, I hope he means when I'm old and gray, you know, but I don't think he did. I mean,
4: no.
3: And I wanted to say to him, he is an infant. I'm taking care of him.
2: So Melissa's points are very well taken, but this next clip from Eric Guillory, I know I can relate to the whole perception of who's the parent and who's the child.
1: Anil, so many times I was with my son who is, when he was younger, maybe 8 or 9 years old, we could be out, we could be at a restaurant, we could be walking at a train station, and they would ask, do you know what he's having, or do you know where you're going?
2: Asking your son this?
1: Asking my son this rather than asking me.
2: Wow.
1: And so certainly my son would say something like, well, I'm really not sure. You should probably ask my dad. And then I'd certainly answer. But the misperceptions and that we need to demystify, and that's why I'm excited to be part of this podcast. Eric does a great job of helping demystify and help understand best about who's really in charge.
4: You hear about situations where little kids, I mean, 3 or 4 years old, you know, they'll be, take your mommy to the cash register or take your daddy to the wherever, you know. And any time, that never really happened. But I wanted to, when we were going into McDonald's or any place, I wanted to make sure that the proprietors and that the general public knew, not that I'm some big bad dad, but they knew who was the competent one, who was the parent and who was the child.
2: Yes, it's important for the blind parents to also make sure that they're the ones in charge, but it's also important for us as blind parents to educate our kids on how to deal with these public perceptions as well. The story I love to tell is I was walking with my son. He was at that kind of toddler age. I was holding his hand. We were walking through, and I realized just based through his actions that, you know, he's feeling uncomfortable for some reason, and I just stopped and said, hey, man, you know, what's going on? And he looked at me and says, Dad, everybody's looking at us. And I didn't even realize that he was experiencing this as a problem. But, you know, at that particular point, I'm glad that I came up with this solution because it worked really well. But I just looked right back at him and I said, man, with a dad this good looking, people are just going to have to look. And from that point on, he was cool with it. As a matter of fact, that when we were in crowded places, I would just, you know, hear him chuckle every now and then. I know there were lots of people looking at us. So it's incumbent upon us as parents to also teach our kids. But in addition to that, we also have to, you know, be creative with respect to how we deal with the challenges that we face. So the next clip from the interview you had with Lisa Maria, I think, really talks about something that's very unique to her, being a mom of three kids.
5: I have to say that right now, the toughest thing I deal with is traveling with all three of them, particularly when it's just me. And it's a problem that my sighted husband also has when he's alone with all three of the kids, except he gets to put them in car seats in a car and drive off. If I have all three kids and we're commuting somewhere, you know, two of them are walking, one of them is in a stroller, you know, one of the two who are walking will eventually get tired and want to be in the stroller.
4: Right.
5: So it's just the juggling of the three abilities of the children when commuting.
2: I love the way that she clearly defines that she and her husband both have difficulty, you know, traveling with three kids. That makes sense. And I love the way she points out, oh, well, you know, but he can just put them in the car and drive off. But again, she's very creative. She comes up with a solution so that she can exercise her responsibility as a parent to their three kids.
1: You know what I like about that, Anil, is that, you know, we could either get frustrated or fascinated. And she comes up with solutions rather than saying, it's just too hard, I can't figure it out.
2: Mm-hmm. I think the interview you had with Maurice had a couple of pieces that I think are helpful. When he's talking about how, you know, what we do really impacts the way that our kids perceive us is important. So let's take a listen to that.
6: You want a role model to your children that in the outside world, it's not a horrible, dangerous, awful play. They'll find that out when they get older.
1: Yeah.
6: But it's worth exploring, and it's worth developing the confidence to do that.
1: So fear is real for blind parents and for sighted parents.
2: Yeah, it's just scary to be a parent.
1: What is fear? False evidence appearing real. False expectations appearing real. Some people just think they can't do it, or it's too hard, or it's too complicated, yeah, or it's too scary. But Neil, we have some Lisa Maria Martinez.
2: Yeah, even though she's a trained O&M instructor, she expresses the fear that she has, you know, traveling with her kids.
5: Now I talk about how much I go out with my kids and I hike, but when I was pregnant with my oldest kid, I worried a lot about traveling with him in a stroller or carrying him in a baby carrier or however I went about. I had a lot of doubt, self-doubt, and lack of confidence around that. And when I had him and I was home for maternity leave, I had this talk with myself. And that talk went something like this. LM, you're an O&M instructor. You know a thing or two about traveling, and you've traveled a lot on your own. What is your problem? Why are you afraid to go out with your kid? And I decided that what I needed to do was just go out and do it. And that's what I tell a lot of my blind parent friends when they have their kids, is even though it might be very terrifying, just do it and take baby steps, you know. So at first I would strap on my baby carrier, you know, put Eric inside and take a walk to the bank or the grocery store or Starbucks. I think we went to Starbucks like every day the first 2 weeks of his life. And then I upgraded to walking with the stroller just around our neighborhood and getting used to working my cane and the stroller in a way that worked for us and just getting comfortable with that. And then I became a pro. But when baby number two came around, then there was the whole issue of how to work with two kids and then with three kids, you know. So it really just became a matter of, you know, kind of squashing down my nerves a bit and just doing it.
2: Yeah, and I love the way that Lisa Maria just openly talks about it. Again, you know, being a trained travel instructor, her same apprehensions. The best way to overcome that fear is to really get really good training. That's the only way you're going to develop the confidence to really travel safely and independently with not only by yourself, but with your children.
1: It is so essential. And you get so much confidence in other areas of your life when you learn to travel from where you are to where you need to go. If it's to school, if it's to a training program, if it's to a job, if it's to take your kids to the doctors, it's crucial that we know how to use a white cane, we know how to travel with a dog guide, whatever it is, it's so important we know how to travel independently.
2: Yeah, I love the way that Louise Walsh actually opens up and talks about her failing when she did not have the proper skills.
1: Yes, that's we've all been there. Let's listen to that.
7: Travel training has been monumental for me. I grew up not using my cane except on, you know, quote, special occasions. when I knew I would be out at night and couldn't see, maybe I could take it out, or maybe I was on a trip and I might take it with me. However, I remember this one night in college, it was dark and I had left the library. I was walking home and I walked a way that I don't usually walk, and I fell down some stairs. And that for me was a wake-up call that, you know, yep, I need to make some changes in my life. Time for me to start using techniques that will actually work for me.
2: Again, I love that Louise shared with us, you know, her particular pitfall. You know, my mom used to always tell me, you know, there's two ways to learn, and I always used to choose the second. So that's true for me, too. So I'm glad she felt comfortable enough sharing.
1: Oh, I know it. My mom would say, Dave, you're a hand on the burner kind of learner. And I didn't need one of those white canes. I didn't want to be different. I wanted to be like everybody else. And I've done my share of falling off a curbs and steps and

0: mostly to the harbor and, you know, those places where the aquarium, where the science center, where the children's museum, kind of where all those things are. So we do walk a lot. We take buses once in a while. We also do take Uber and Lyft. And I must say, I think Uber and Lyft are game changers for everybody. I just think being able to track where your driver is, to be able to communicate with your driver if you can't find them, to be able to, you know, quickly get from point A to point B. I mean, if I have to wait more than, you know, I don't know, 5 minutes for a ride, I'm like, oh my gosh, it's such
1: What's going on?
0: To wait. And it used to be you called a taxi and if they were there in 15 minutes, you were lucky. It was generally more like 20 minutes to a half an hour sometimes.
1: Exactly.
0: And you could never count on it. And so that has been extremely, extremely helpful. And so we do that. Certainly, we fly on airplanes. We've taken the train a few times to Washington, D.C.
2: Very cool.
0: And, of course, you know, we fly on airplanes a fair amount because both of our families still live, most of them, in Wisconsin. So we go back and forth a fair amount and, of course, have done other trips.
3: She goes through a host of the new transformative ways of getting around, you know, that ride sharing. That's real. But she didn't, you know, give homage to kind of that fundamental piece of transportation that we've all had to use at one point. That's public transportation. But public transportation is real. And I remember I used to use the bus to take my son from home to daycare. And, you know, you run into a host of different opportunities to test your skill, you know, about being a blind parent, because every day you're potentially running into some new person, a new personality, or someone with an additional misconception that you'd have to deal with, including the bus drivers themselves. But the beauty of it is, I think that it really gave me an opportunity to really demonstrate to my son that I was independent, you know, and able to take care of him. And it also fostered a degree of independence with him as well, because in those environments, he learned a skill set that is real helpful for him today, interacting with people of different personality types, being able to catch public transportation when he essentially needs to use it to get where he wants to be. So, you know, I think it was a win-win. Not my choice today, but I'm glad that I was able to actually use public transportation and actually show my son how to use public transportation.
1: It's so interesting that you say that, Anil. And the misconceptions of even from the bus driver. And I can tell you, one of the first times I ever traveled by myself, and it was to travel to work. Now, my orientation and mobility instructor, she had helped me several times do the route, and I even did the route one time with my wife, so I knew how to do it. And then it was time. It was Monday morning. It was 6:47, and the bus came, and I said to the bus driver, I said, "Is this the number 26? He said, "Yes, it is." And I stepped on the bus, and he said, Do you know where you're going?
3: No, sir. I was just standing here in the corner hoping that someone would just give me a destination.
1: Exactly. I know where I'm going. I'm going abroad and market, and I put my money in the changer. And he said, "Are you sure you should be out here by yourself?"
3: Wow.
1: And, you know, that really, you know, as if I wasn't afraid enough. And my dad would say, Anil, like, it's okay to get butterflies as long as you get them to fly in formation, right?
3: So he's been an Air Force guy.
1: He was a Navy guy. He was a Navy guy. And so I was already nervous. And just that, like, oh my goodness, like, yeah, I should be out here, sir. It's okay for me to be out here. Why do you ask? He said, "Don't you know the general public is crazy?"
3: It wasn't about you at all. Yeah, he was just trying to protect you from society.
1: I said, apparently they are, sir. Apparently they are.
3: But, you know, we have, as Melissa's already stated, we have come into a whole new era where there are so many more options out there that allow us to really, you know, get to where we want to get when we want to get there. But I think that the key that some of the people that you interviewed kind of pointed out is, there's a strategy that you can use to really kind of leverage your ability to have responsibility over some aspects of it and partner with others who can provide resources to you. You know, just a collaborative kind of partnership that takes place. I think it's better described by the interview you had with

0: Louise Walsh, and she talks about how building relationships helps her come up with transportation solutions.
1: The more I do it, the easier it becomes. It might be that there's a playgroup across town that I want to take my preschooler to, and it might not be feasible to take that $40 cab ride in perpetuity every week. But if I commit to doing it that first or second time and use those as opportunities to just meet people, it might be that there's somebody going my direction who I can catch a ride with and for whom I can also maybe offer something in return, like, hey, I can watch your kids sometime, or why don't you all come on over to my place? We can have a play group at my house. And that's been a big part of my getting to know people.
0: I think the most important part of what Louise just shared with us is her statement is, you know, she just had to commit to doing it. It's easy to talk yourself out of doing something, but if you commit to doing it and just, you know, committing the resources that are necessary to get it done, as she just described, you'll never know what innovative strategies or opportunities may come out of you just taking that first step. So I think that was very good to share.
2: I love the thought. I read the book a long time ago, Feel the Fear and Do It Anyway. Sometimes you just got to feel the fear and do it anyway.
0: Mm-hmm. And Terry Rupp, in your interview with her, she also shares some strategies she used to kind of trade off responsibilities.
3: So I live in the city of Las Vegas, which is not quite a city. We don't have a decent transportation system.
2: No.
3: I also live in the suburbs, which is separated from the rest of the city by about 2 miles of desert. There's no busing. We don't have a bus system that goes to my part of town. If you take paratransit, paratransit doesn't come to my part of town. So I had to get really creative with transportation. I'm very fortunate now, at this current date, that I have my own parents who live right around the corner, and my mother-in-law just moved in with me. So I have drivers who are retired and able to drive me around. We have Lyft, we have Uber. Mm-hmm. My kids ask us anytime when it's just me and we're going somewhere, who's going to drive us? Are you calling a Lyft? Did you schedule the Lyft yet? But I also have a huge network that I've cultivated in the community with the mommy group that I ran, where I used to barter babysitting services. These are other moms who are sighted, who trusted me to watch their kids. In return, they would drive my kids and I to doctor's appointments, to school events, to play dates.
0: So as members of the National Federation of the Blind, we know that we continue to fight for independence for blind individuals, but really the goal is for true interdependence. I mean, those two previous examples show how we have value and we have talent, and we can offer it up and partner with others that have value and talent and work collaboratively toward a solution. I think that Patty Chang probably kind of sums it up really best. It's all about developing a network.
2: We talk about a network, and I love the thought, Anil, that a network can eliminate the legwork. And being plugged into a network of people in the Federation, being plugged into a network of people in our community, being plugged into a network of people in maybe where we worship will really help us to, you know, solve some of the challenges that we may be experiencing.
4: I really had to develop a network of some kind of system so that I could get my kids where they needed to go. So
2: right.
4: Finding a mom who I could either trade babysitting for her driving, or finding a dad that you could, you know, trade. I'm an attorney, so a couple times I traded doing a simple will for somebody for their driving. You know, I mean,
2: wow.
4: If you're creative, you can figure out something that will be valuable to both of you. Obviously, I want the driving, and that's really the only thing I've ever heard my kids complain about, is mom not driving.
0: And it's important to understand that once you build the network, that you have to make sure that as the blind person, that you step up to your responsibilities as well. It's not a matter of being the weaker link in the chain. We have to step up and be actual fully participating members of that network that we've created. And I think that Eric Guillory kind of says it really well. He talks about reciprocity.
2: He does, and he really drives home the point that what gets rewarded gets repeated. And so I think he makes some really good thoughts here. Let's give that a listen.
5: I always encourage folks, whether blind or sighted or any circumstance, to reciprocate. So, for instance, if one of the dads, you know, takes our son home time or two or whatever, it may be that we, you know, bring them something or give them a small Christmas gift or just any different ways to reciprocate with your friends. Don't just assume that, you know, even though they're doing it out of kindness, just for building and maintaining those relationships, you reciprocate that kindness as well. And that makes a huge difference. And also, don't wear out your welcome in terms of even folks who are kind, they have their own lives to lead as well. So having that network upon which you can depend, but also knowing that there are times where you're going to need to pay for rides, whether it's through Uber or Lyft or city bus or taxi.
0: Again, this is another example of the strategies that are used. And these aren't just blind specific. I mean, all of these examples are strategies that all parents use, because there's no person out there that doesn't really build on that team. What is it? It takes a village to raise a child. So it's all about building that village.
2: It is true. And I also believe that as blind parents, we need to identify other solutions that we can utilize to solve our problems. I think we've got some really good ideas on our next clip.
6: So when we had Silas, we lived in Kentucky, Louisville, Kentucky, which does not have the most robust public transit system. It's okay if you live downtown, but beyond that, its service is spotty and slow and not as reliable. And so we, before we moved, we lived in a townhome community that was not anywhere near a bus. And it worked out for us because we had a reader driver that we employed. Mm-hmm. And it's not, I think sometimes people have this perception, I certainly encountered this when I was in the blindness field, you know, in the blind community, that people think it is prohibitively expensive. And what I would say to that is, like with anything, there is an associated cost. But keep in mind that sighted families pay a car payment. Sighted families pay for car insurance, and those things are not cheap.
2: Nope.
6: It, of course, it's dependent on what kind of car you have. Is it paid off? What is your insurance premium? So there is a wide range of costs there. But it's just something to keep in mind that I think we have this perception sometimes that because sighted families don't have to take Lyft or Uber, or they may not use public, they have their own car, they may not use public transportation, that it is more expensive for us. And while that may be true in certain situations, I don't believe that is always true. So for us, we had somebody and we paid them, we had a certain number of guaranteed hours a week. And so we would schedule, okay, it's going to be an errands day. And so, or we have a play date or whatever. And so it was nice. We could keep the car seat in her car, schedule errands, and she would help with the mail and, you know, things like that. So that worked out really well for us. We had a couple while we lived there, a few different people. And what worked for us was posting on our local university job boards online. All of that stuff is electronic now. Most job boards are. So you can post an ad on either your local university, which I highly recommend. Students tend to have flexible hours. And $10 an hour to drive their car around is a pretty good gig for them. And it's consistent, if you can guarantee. So that worked out very well for us. Background checks, which you should do, particularly for a driver. You want to make sure that their driving record is clean. All of that can run about $15, $20. You can do a basic one online. I have heard, though I have not done this, that you can go to your local police precinct and get one done for free or really cheap. Might take a little longer, but you can do it that way too. So it's definitely worth the investment. Some people I know, they require less driving time, and so they maybe trade services. So sometimes I know people that have owned a home, they have a garage, and the parking may be limited in the neighborhood, so they let their person who drives for them occasionally use their garage as a parking space. Because otherwise paying for parking would be more expensive. So there's some different ways to work that out, and that's how we found somebody. Make sure you do a job interview. What we included in ours, we knew she had a good driving record, or both of them had good driving records, and we always had a stack of mail available and worked through reading and made sure that they could read well. Because reading is a skill. and not everybody has it. We had a trial week too, and so I did a shopping trip with her to see how efficiently we could go through a store together and how we communicate, and that worked out great for us. That was a part of the interview process. So don't just hire the first person that applies. My main advice, do not hire your friends to do that.
7: Why not?
6: Because it can get complicated, but if you're friends first, and then what if there's an issue? What if they feel like they can be late more often because, oh, they're my buddy? They'll, and not that people do that consciously to take advantage, but you tend to expect more grace from your friends than you would from your employer. Right? What if something happens on the job and you need to confront them about it? That can make put a strain on friendships. So I just recommend avoiding that at all costs. Find somebody else.
0: That's a very interesting strategy. You know, we can call it the driver reader solution, but I think that it's very important that blind parents do use the resources and talents that they have to come up with those similar solutions to meet the needs that they have for their families. It's interesting that Briley O'Connor is married to Corb O'Connor. They're both blind individuals, blind parents. So they have to come up with those non-visual solutions. It's interesting, though, that some people in society think that it's better for a blind person to be married to a sighted person so that the sighted person can deal with all of the things that the blind person can't. And I think that Eric Guillory kind of puts a kibosh on the perception that the blind parent gets a pass.
5: My wife happens to be sighted, so she does do all of the driving, obviously, in our family for now until the cars, you know, catch up with our aspirations. So she does. However, she's not always available to do that. My parents actually just moved quite literally a mile away from us. It's been a great blessing because they want to be, my dad has just retired, so they want to be near the grandkids, and it's really great. And so they help out with some of that, but again, they're not always available or, you know, either. Sometimes they're involved in other things or out of town or any number of things. And for years, they weren't in town. And so for me, planning how to get to activities, it definitely makes me grateful that I have an organized wife and someone who's keeping track of what's happening when, because then I'm able to say, okay, I'm going to line up this taxi or pay this driver to do this route. And then, okay, so they can get us there, but they can't get us back. So let me arrange something else. And that's really been great. Again, use the power of technology to your advantage to set things up. I'll text a friend and say, hey, I know your son is going to be at soccer practice. Could we possibly get a lift to XYZ, you know, to location when the guys are done? Or if I'm not at that practice, then she'll say, or he'll say, whichever friend I'm texting, oh, you know, one of the dads might say, I'll bring Austin home or whatever the case is.
2: I love Eric's perspective. He doesn't get a pass. He, even though there are rides available, and he still had to have a plan B and have some other solutions. And that makes me think of, Anil, you know, about just a great mentor of mine, Joe Ruffalo, who's been a longtime Federationist and president of the NFB of New Jersey for many years. And he told me, David, congratulations. I hear you're getting married. I said, yes, I am, Joe. Marianne and I are getting married. He goes, David, I want to remind you of something. And I said, what's that? He said, Mary Ann is your wife. Mm-hmm. She is not your taxi driver.
0: Yeah.
2: She is your wife. She is not the cook.
0: Yeah.
2: She is your wife. She is not the accountant. You have responsibilities here as well.
0: Yeah.
2: And so just as, you know, that was just some great advice, some friendly advice, and really framed this well for me that, wow, okay, so just because she's sighted and she can drive doesn't mean she gets all those other responsibilities.
0: Yeah. That's true. Responsibility is key, and sharing that responsibility between parents, regardless, blindsided, it's important to being parents. This is me, the single dad, talking about that, but I recognize how important that is. But speaking of responsibility, you know, things have changed since we were little kids. The responsibility has grown. Back in the day when we would travel as kids, they just throw us in the car and hit the gas pedal. Right now, you got seat belts and car seats, and that adds a whole different dynamic to traveling with your kids when you're a blind parent.
2: It sure does. And we have to consider, five-point car seats and booster seats and buses and Ubers and trains and all these different options and need to be prepared to handle those things.
0: Yeah, but that dynamic of the car seat, that's unique to me. So I was very happy to hear the piece from Jennifer that talks about car seats.
7: You know, one of the biggest things that I have had to deal with is having to transport my kids in vehicles and install and uninstall car seats. Car seat safety is very important to me, and I keep my kids in the safest possible car seat for as long as possible. And so having three children in car seats and only having two hands, it's very difficult to have to carry the car seats and install them all and get the kids all buckled in and, all that. And it can be frustrating sometimes if we're taking an Uber or a Lyft from yeah. point A to point B. But when car seats are necessary, it's just a matter of, my two older ones are old enough now to help a little bit. My oldest is in the booster and she can carry her own. But there was a time for a short period of time when all three of them were in 5-point harness car seats. And basically, I would put the youngest one in first because the two older ones were old enough to understand stay put, don't move. Whereas the youngest, she was sure. a baby, and I just put her in first, and then I'd get the other two taken care of.
0: So that car seat dynamic, it's not a little thing to be taken into consideration, and the complications even enhanced with the new transformative ways we get around today. It'd be different if you could just leave your car seat in the vehicle, but blind persons using taxis, Ubers, Lyft, etc., they can't just leave the car seat in that vehicle. So they have to come up with creative ways of what to do and how to store that car seat. And I love the way that Stacy Cervenka really describes the different ways that she's dealt with, what do I do with this car seat?
8: The difficult thing about being a blind parent is if you take an Uber somewhere, like to the mall, when you get out at the mall, you then have to schlep the car seat around.
9: And yeah, so that stays with you. Yep.
8: Light a car seat as possible. So when one thing that we've learned to do is to ask at mall security or customer service or the ticket counter or the front desk if they would mind holding the car seat while we walk around, and then I wear a front carrier and put Josephine in it so I don't have to walk around with the car seat. So our strategy for that is we find the lightest, most portable car seats and booster seats we can. And then when we get to a location, often we will ask them, and we've never been turned down. I have heard of some blind parents who have been told no. And in that situation, I would probably ask to speak to a manager or supervisor, and I would use the term reasonable accommodation. But we do. Like when we go to the zoo, we ask at the ticket window, we say, hey, would you guys mind holding our car seat in the ticket booth? And they always say yes. With the kids' museum, there's an area to do that. I mean, Fairy Tale Town, Thunderland, Sacramento Zoo, we've never been told no. At the mall, again, there's usually, if there's not a security desk that you're aware of, you could just ask at a store, like buy something at the first store you come to and be like, hey, by the way, would you guys mind holding our car seat and we'll come back for it? And people have always completely understood because it's obvious that the car seat is big and bulky and they can tell that we're struggling. So, I mean, they're happy to help.
2: We've been discussing some high-tech options, traveling with Uber and Lyft and public transportation. But Anil, what about a low-tech option like our 2 feet?
0: That's very low-tech, but it's definitely a viable way of getting around. Even in talking about walking, we have to make sure that we use simple strategies to make sure our kids, when they're traveling with us, are safe and that we are able to get to where we need to get to without any real complication. I think Melissa talks about some simple strategies that she's used when walking with her children.
10: So the wagon was great because that's made to be pulled behind you. We also used a stroller, and we always pulled our stroller behind us instead of pushing it because, of course, we wanted to make sure that my guide dog or the cane came to the streets first or to any obstacle first. I would much rather, if I'm going to run into anything, I would have much rather had myself run into it before we had the baby run into it.
2: I appreciate all those ideas from Melissa. Some people like strollers and some people like wagons. But then, Anil, some people don't really want to use that option. And I think Stacy's really comes up with some really good ideas on what can you do if you don't want to pull a stroller.
8: A lot of blind parents like to use strollers and pull them behind them while they're using their white cane or their guide dog so that you can detect obstacles with your cane or your dog in advance. However, you know, I don't use strollers as much. I tend to prefer baby carriers. I really like the Mobi wrap, which I use to wear my kids when they're young on my front. And I believe it works for kids up to 35 pounds. And so I still use it with Josephine, and she's a year and a half. And then my husband really likes the Becco Butterfly, and then we also got the Lilla Baby Toddler. And so using baby carriers has kind of been the most efficient for us because it leaves our hands free, and we kind of find it more aerodynamic and just easier. I would, you know, when Josephine was first born, the first maybe 8 months of her life, almost every day I would put Josephine on my front, I would put the diaper bag on my back, and I go for long walks, and it was just very simple. Like, I didn't have anything in my hands other than my cane. I didn't always like pulling anything, so I really enjoyed that. There are also little things, once your kids start walking, there are little harnesses you can get at Target where they are shaped like an animal, and the animal's tail is kind of a long leash that the parent can carry. Leo had a monkey, so he wore a little monkey backpack, and we would hold on to the monkey tail, and so that meant that he could walk, and he could, you know, stop and pick flowers or pick up a rock, and, you know, he didn't have to hold our hand, but at the same point, he could only go as far away as the leash.
0: So again, Stacy is a wealth of information with all the different names and models and stuff that, again, it's important to understand that these tools are the same tools that sighted parents use. We just use different techniques and strategies to take advantage of them. But even beyond all that, there's just such a simple way of traveling that should not be lost to man. And that sharing moment of walking hand in hand with your child cannot be substituted. And I love the way that Maurice Perret puts it in perspective when he talks about walking with his son.
11: I have very fond memories of my son, 2-3 years old, just learning to walk. And we loved going for walks together. And so in order to know where he was, keep track of him, keep him out of traffic, you know, I would hold his hand. And so I would hold his right hand because with my right hand, I'm using my cane. And because a 2 or 3 year old child, you know, they really idolize their parents. They try to model their parents. Dad used a cane, so my son also thought he should use a cane. But since I was holding his right hand, he held the cane in his left hand. Best cane travel you've ever seen. Now, my son is sighted, doesn't need to use a cane, but he was modeling his father. To this day, I think maybe I was responsible for him being left-handed because he was holding his cane in his left hand.
2: I just love listening to Maurice share the story and just the time he spent with his son just walking hand in hand. I know I heard this poem a long time ago. Only one life that soon is past. Only what's done with love will last. And those walks, just walking to the bus or to school or wherever, and just being together as father and son, mother and daughter, is just so important. And it just is a constant reminder that, you know, we can live the life that we want as long as we surround ourselves with the right people and the right love and the right encouragement. We can do anything we want.
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14: Our final item for this morning is definitely an exciting one, and one intended to stretch our imagination. This is the Museum of the Blind People's Movement. building support to shatter misconceptions. This program item is to talk about something that is not easy to accomplish, but I'm confident we'll do it. We have here to lead us in this effort our outstanding first vice president. Here's Pam Allen.
15: Let me tell you what I wish I'd known.

0: Good morning, Federation family. I am so honored to lead this important conversation about something that belongs to all of us. The National Federation of the Blind, Museum of the Blind People's Movement. And before we begin our panel, I want to acknowledge someone who has played a bold and instrumental role in bringing this effort forward. As we all know, Patty Chang is listening to us virtually, so I want to give a shout out to Patty, who would love to be with us in person, but is here for sure with us. And so, Patty, thank you so much for all of your leadership. I also want to acknowledge Alice and Tyler and all our team working on the museum, and most importantly, President Rick Abono, for challenging us as we make this a reality. Since 1940, the National Federation of the Blind has been pushing back against misconceptions, low expectations, and exclusion. We have organized, advocated, and told the truth about blindness. And now, we are taking the next step. Our Museum of the Blind People's Movement is not just about preserving history, it is about claiming our space. It is about changing how blindness is understood, not through someone else's perspective, but on our terms. It is about telling our stories in all our depth, power, and complexity and pride. And it will not be like other museums, and that is exactly the point. It will grow in stages, starting digitally, but the heart of the museum already exists. Our people, our movement, our belief that blind people have the right and responsibility to define ourselves. Today, you will hear from several panelists who will each speak briefly about why this museum matters to them, united in the understanding that we cannot wait for someone else to get it right. We will build it. We are building it. But before we hear from our panelists, let's start with a short presentation that sets the stage for what this museum is and what it can be. And we need all of us to make it a reality.
1: Throughout history, blind people are told, you can't. You can't be independent. You can't access information. You can't be employed. You can't have a family. You can't reach your dreams.
2: So we made a movement where we believe in blind people, and we lead courageously, and we expose misconceptions, and we dare to dream big.
3: The Museum of the Blind People's Movement could serve as a true physical manifestation of what we have accomplished, allowing visitors to more fully understand the breadth of the work of the Federation and what we have accomplished walking alone and marching together. This museum is essential.
4: It's a blind people's museum, right? So we should get blind people to decide what feels like, what it looks like. We're trying to really also iterate what a museum experience would be like, what a blind-centered experience would be like. We want to do things from the beginning, design all the way to building, that make sure we're including the true perspectives of blind people.
5: It's up to us to tell our story. It is our duty to tell that story.
6: It's important for blind people to tell our own stories because if society tells it, it's told from a flawed perspective.
7: History is typically written and communicated by those with privilege. And in American history, that hasn't been the blind community. So this is actually our chance to step into that role, that responsibility, to accept the privilege that we have to share not only what we want to share, but what reality has really been. We get to learn from the highs, the lows, and everything in between. And that is what I would love to see in our movement, just the authentic representation of where we started, where we are now, and where we get to go next.
8: We get to show people that you can be independent and you can live the life that you want, and it become real for them because they actually get to see it in person.
9: It tells us that individuals can be part of something that's much greater than us, that we can accomplish anything we set our minds to. It's important to understand the power of one comes in thousands. I have a blind granddaughter. I want her to be able to come one day and experience what I'm experiencing as a shell, as a reality of our movement.
4: What's that one misconception you want to feel and experience shatter in the museum?
10: For me, it would be that blindness is a tragedy.
11: I think it's important to shatter some of the misconceptions and stereotypes.
12: Oh, you're just faking. You're not blind because you walked from point A to point B without stumbling.
13: I think there's still a very big misconception that making technology accessible for blind people is hard.
5: We have our work cut out for us, but there's no doubt in my mind that we can do it.
14: How can I be a part of this movement? How can I join? How can I do my part? How can I be an ally to this group to make sure that we're helping to advance the lives of blind people?
15: Imagine what we can build together. Join the journey to boldly shatter perceptions of blind people, to transform the future. Support the Museum of the Blind People's Movement. Beyond expectations.

0: I am delighted to introduce Roland Allen, whose steadfast leadership and unwavering dedication to our mission have cultivated growth and unity across our NFB community. Whether working with someone during a cane travel lesson at the Louisiana Center for the Blind, serving as a leader in the National Federation of the Blind of Louisiana, or helping spread the word about the work of the National Federation of the Blind, Roland serves with excellence and heart in everything that he does. Here he is for his reflections.
1: Hello, everyone. I am proud to be here today, not just as a member of this incredible movement, but as someone who grew up right here in New Orleans. And growing up, I didn't know any blind people. Well, let me clarify. The only image I had of blindness was a man I saw downtown, not too far from this hotel. He was standing on a street corner with a wooden cane and a sign that said, "Pencils for sale." As a kid, that image stuck with me. And somewhere inside, I thought, is that what being blind means? Is that what I have to look forward to? I was not afraid of going blind. I was afraid of the story that blindness seemed to tell. And that is why this museum, the Museum of the Blind People's Movement, matters so deeply. Because we are not just building a museum, we're reclaiming the narrative. It is about the lives we lived, the barriers we've broken, the truths we've told, and the futures we are building. For too long, society has told our story for us, usually wrong, usually tragic, and always without us. But through the National Federation of the Blind, I learned a different story. I graduated from the Louisiana Center for the Blind. That's where things began to change. I met successful blind people, confident blind people, people living lives that did not fit any of the stereotypes I had grown up fearing. That transformation, going from fear to pride, is why this museum matters. Our Museum of the Blind People's Movement is not just a collection of artifacts. It is a declaration. We are here. We've always been here. And we've always mattered. This museum tells us stories we never learned in school. It shines light on the blind people who organized, who fought, and built a civil rights movement. A movement still growing strong today. This museum gives us history, it gives us dignity, but maybe most importantly, it gives young blind people and the rest of the world a different image of what blindness means. Yeah. I think back to that little boy here in New Orleans, afraid of what his future might look like. I wish he could have visited this museum. I wish he could have witnessed the strength, the struggle, and the success of blind people throughout history. I wish he could have known that blindness is not the end of the story. It is the beginning of a different kind of journey. So why a museum? Because our stories deserve to be told. Because truth is powerful. Because when we tell the truth about blindness, we change lives. Just like mine was changed. Thank you.
0: Thank you so much, Roland. And it is now my pleasure to introduce our next panelist. For over 30 years, Dan Goldstein had the honor and joy of representing the National Federation of the Blind in many legal matters. Although he is retired, he has definitely not ridden off quietly into the sunset. And he continues to remain an active supporter and part of our NFB family. Here is our friend, Dan Goldstein.
2: Hello, fellow Federationists. It is such a joy every year since 1991 but one to come to convention to see old friends and make new ones. It heals my heart every year. Why should this museum also be important to sighted people? Well, 39 years ago, in July 1986, there was this fellow who called my office named Mark Maurer, or as I came to know him, Sir, who invited me to come to the center to discuss handling a case for the National Federation of the Blind. I'm now going to tell you everything I knew at the time about blindness and blind people. Now that I've told you, what was worse was that I didn't know about my ignorance, because what I had in my head was a collection of misconceptions and stereotypes. Fortunately, before Dr. Maurer talked to me, he had me read a number of articles and speeches by Dr. Tenbrook and Dr. Jernigan. And by the time I had finished reading those pieces, first, I knew that I had a lot to unlearn and a lot to learn. And second, that this was a civil rights struggle for equal opportunity that I wanted to be part of and could be if I recognized how much I had to learn. And I'm still learning. So, as you all know from your life experiences, I'm not the only sighted bozo out there. The world is full of sighted people who don't know, to use the technical legal term, diddly squat about blindness. And you encounter that hard fact every day of your lives. But sighted people who are taught about the blind people's movement, as I was, can learn, become part of the movement alongside you, and that is why the sighted, as well as the blind, need this museum. Who needs to go to this museum? Everybody. Parents of blind children, teachers of blind children, employers, policymakers, advocates, legislators, and, well, as you said, everybody else needs to come and to learn about the struggle, and when they leave, support the struggle and recognize that blind people have the right and the capacity to live the lives they want. And when those folks leave the museum, we want them to go home and tell their friends and neighbors how exciting it was to visit the museum, tell their employers what great problem solvers blind people can be, tell their elected officials that it is their job to remove artificial and gratuitous barriers. This museum, in its content and design, will be a powerful monument to human dignity. By the way, I've heard that big donors may get an opportunity to name a hall or a room or something. And I've been thinking about that because Patty explained to me that when you make a pledge or a gift, there's then an edit box that opens up that asks if you want to give in honor of somebody. And I've been missing a voice from the PAC table this year and last year. And so I can tell you, when I make my pledge or gift, I'm going to say that it's in honor of Scott. And if everybody in this room who loved and respected it made their gift in honor of Scott, we would raise a boatload of money. And I just feel it was appropriate. He was the embodiment of our spirit and devoted himself to bring us to the point we've reached. This museum will be a message to the world of what we stand for, what we've fought for, and what our future will be. And while there have been new obstacles to our progress, we're strong, we're together, and we shall overcome. Thank you.
0: Thank you so much, Dan. I first met our next speaker at a leadership seminar. Ramona Walhoff has held multiple leadership roles in our organization, both on the national level and in the National Federation of the Blind of Idaho. She joined the Federation in 1965, and I believe this is her 57th convention. Ramona is known currently for her tireless work to collect videos telling the truth about blindness on Idaho's Blind Channel. And as of the other day, though I know there have been filming happening at our convention, there were over 556 videos to date. So now I will turn the microphone to Ramona for her remarks.
3: Thank you, Pam. My mother was born in 1923, and we're lucky to still have her with us. Her name is Ruth Ireland. Some of you know her. When she turned 100, she said, "I don't need anything." You know, and I think that was the truth. But we still wanted to honor her, not just with a cake. So we collected from family members somewhere around $40,000 and gave her a certificate saying this amount is being given to the new upcoming Museum of the Blind People's Movement. And you know what? I think that amount may increase in her honor. She's not going to live forever. And my family has a lot of blindness involved. My brother is Curtis Willoughby. Some of you know him. He's now living in Arkansas. My sister is Susan Ford. Some of you know her. They're both blind members of the Federation. My nephew is Brent Ford in Missouri. And my mother, although the blindness is not hereditary, my brother lost her vision to macular degeneration in her 90s. So the Federation has had a huge effect on our family. I joined in 1965. That convention was in Washington, D.C., the only one we've ever had there. Bobby Kennedy came, made a speech, got an award. Look it up. I'm not going to tell you all about it. Hubert Humphrey came, made a speech, got an award. Not going to tell you the details. I sat at a banquet table with 3 out of more than 100 congressmen and senators. They were interested in the Federation and interested in us personally. So that taught me that the Federation changes the world. There was one person at that roll call in 1965 that said, this was in the roll call of states. He said, "Our state got 5 pieces of legislation through the legislature this year." You can't ignore things like that. Did we hear things like that in our roll call? Yes, we did. Not the same exact things, but worth remembering. So when you have someone who's turning 90 or 95 or 100 or even 80 or a retirement party, and they have what they need, they don't need a lot of stuff. But it's an honor to remember them with a gift to the Museum of the Blind Persons Movement. Would you like to see a contrast between the Opticon and the Monarch? I would. I can think of dozens of things. You know, the past is interesting, the future is exciting, and the present ties them together. So what do we have but a wonderful opportunity? Do you like challenge? I like challenges, and I think we respond to challenges. Well, the museum is a very exciting challenge. Would you like to make videos available to people in your hometown? I would. So it's up to us to find the teams to build the Museum of the Blind Persons Movement, and we can all do it together, but we need to be creative in finding contributors. And don't forget your family cares about you and what you care about.
0: Thank you so much, Ramona. Next, we will hear from Shane Ostermeyer, also from the great state of Idaho. Shane retired from working in higher education for over 25 years and now owns and operates two family businesses. He is honored to be serving as second vice president of the NFB of Idaho and first vice president for the Treasure Valley chapter in Boise. Here's Shane to share his perspective.
4: Good morning, everyone. I was diagnosed with RP when I was 16, and my twin brother as well. My mom was shattered, because the small town doctor said to her, "These boys aren't going to go anywhere." Now, my mom, a third grade teacher, said, "No way." She started to research and find the truth about blindness, not the falsities of blindness. And that's why this museum and its digital exhibits and a physical location are so vital. I grew up in a very small town in Idaho where the cows and, yes, the potatoes outnumber the people. But through my mom's dedication and her drive, her two boys accomplished their dreams. My brother, before his passing, was a personal athletic trainer. He received his degree from Boise State University in health nutrition. He was even hired to help train a very famous NBA player. For myself, I went on to earn 3 degrees. I have a bachelor's from Idaho State University, a master's from the University of Nebraska, and a doctorate degree also from Idaho State University. The reason that this museum is important is because, like my mom, she was trying to find the truth. And wouldn't it be great if there was a dedicated place that had our stories, not the stories that have been made up, but the truth, the reality that all of us can reach our dreams. That is why, when my mom passed, I made a gift in her honor. In the honor of all of our teachers and our mentors, I invite you to do the same. This museum will be there for the moms that hear those awful words that their children may not accomplish anything. And this museum, as in the promo said, will shatter that and prove that any child can accomplish their goals and dreams Thank you, everybody.
0: It is now my pleasure to introduce someone whose leadership has helped shape the future of accessible technology and who is a true partner to the blind community. Troy Ottilio is the Chief Executive Officer of IRA, a company that is breaking barriers every day. Under his leadership, IRA has not only expanded its reach, but also deepened its partnership with the National Federation of the Blind, working with us to build a world where access and independence are the norm, not the exception. I am happy to turn the microphone to Troy for his comments.
5: Good mid-morning, National Federation of the Blind, every state, every chapter, and everyone here. IRA is proud to be at our 11th National Federation of the Blind Convention, and we are proud to be a financial sponsor of this vision. We're thankful to spend time with you, and I'm here to share our passion for the NFB Museum, to speak directly to the companies and organizations who will hear this message about why they should, and I believe will, support this vital cause. At IRA, we have the privilege of seeing what the world too often doesn't or overlooks. We see up close what most people miss, the creativity, determination, and everyday victories of the blind and low vision community. Through millions of visual interpreting sessions, we've been invited into some of the most personal and powerful moments, solo ventures, airport chaos, first job offers, first dates, homework, cooking, shopping, cleaning, art, finding what's lost, reading accessible forms, and museum visits. From the mundane to the thrilling, these aren't just calls, these are windows into how this community is rewriting the definition of independence every day. Access isn't just a right, it's also about being seen. And from day one, IRA was built on a bold belief. Access is a human right, but access

0: And we're here in New Orleans, so let's talk about jazz. Yeah. Who here has already heard some live jazz this week? Yeah. Yeah. So jazz is beautiful because it is about improvisation, taking what life gives you, the rhythm, turning it into something new and brilliant and in real time. Doesn't that sound familiar?
1: Yes.
0: That's what you all do every day. You don't wait for someone to hand you the sheet music. You write your own. The NFB calls it structured discovery, and it's one of the most inspiring philosophies I know, and I think it's jazz. So, future sponsors supporting this museum is good business and great citizenship. It's not just about the right thing to do. It's smart. When employers and partners understand the stories this museum will tell, they'll stop seeing blindness as a cost and start seeing it as untapped potential. When we share this vision with our business partners and customers like the state of Colorado, Alabama, Google, Microsoft, Target, Walmart, Starbucks, and so many more, it resonates. They see how it strengthens their own diversity goals, mission, and brand. So at IRA, we're not just witnessing history, we're helping preserve it. With millions of these stories and data points, IRA serves as one portal into this museum. Our contribution isn't just financial. We'll help uncover and share themes, stories that would otherwise stay hidden because we have the privilege of hearing them every day. So every gift builds a legacy. Every donation is a vote for the story of blindness and for who gets remembered and how society sees blindness 50 years from now. We're not just funding a building, we're funding a memory of a movement. And if we don't do it, someone else might, and they might not tell it right. So let's not wait for the world to catch up. Let's lead it. So many individuals have stepped up, and that collective commitment is inspiring. But now, it's time for those with the capacity to make a larger pledge to join them. Because this isn't just the Museum of the Blind People's Movement. It's a museum for all of us who believe in dignity, history, and power reclaimed. So let's keep playing the song. Let's honor the jazz in this room, the unscripted brilliance of this community. Let's make sure the world not only hears it, but never forgets it. Thank you for letting IRA be a part of your ensemble, for building a legacy worthy of the music you create every day.
2: Thank you so much, Troy. Next, I have the honor to introduce a very special family whose commitment, compassion, and generosity have profoundly shaped our shared journey. As first family of our NFB DC affiliate, the Callaways, Sean, Dr. LaTanya Callaway, and the real star, Camille, better known as the Princess, demonstrate exceptional leadership and community spirit, supporting our initiatives and uplifting us all. Let's extend a warm welcome to the Callaways, where the Federation really is a family affair.
3: Yeah, you start.
4: So, hi, I'm Dr. LaTanya Callaway, everyone. Hello. I'll start off for the family. So when I thought about the blind people's movement in the museum, I thought about what would I want Camille to gain from attending the museum. And in thinking about that, I thought about not only her, but children younger than her as well as older. And I envisioned classes going to the museum to really learn and listen. So this is what I came up with, and hopefully you all can agree with this as well. So I would hope that Camille would gain from the Museum of the Blind People's Movement. I would want her to learn the history of the blind people's civil rights movement, how blind people fought for their rights. I would love for her to understand and develop empathy and respect for people with disabilities and understand what it's like to live as a blind person specifically. I would love for her to understand, thank you so much. I would love for her to understand the importance of accessibility and inclusion. I want her to see

0: why making spaces accessible to everyone matters. I would want her to be inspired by blind leaders and activists. I would love for her to hear the stories of blind people who made and continue to make a difference. I would want her to recognize the power of advocacy and social change, to learn how people can create change by speaking up, mobilizing, and putting that into action for the good of all and others. I would definitely want her to appreciate adaptive tools and technologies for the blind. I would love for her to discover how these tools help blind people in their daily lives. I would want her to cultivate awareness of fairness and equity. I want her to think about what's fair and unfair in society and advocate and make a difference, continue to make a difference. I would want her to explore the cultural contributions of blind individuals, you know, enjoy the music, the art, the stories from blind creators. See the value of diverse perspectives and experiences. Understand why different life experiences are important. And last but not least, I would want Camille to embrace the idea that everyone deserves dignity and belonging. Believe that everyone deserves respect and a place in the world so that they can live the life that they like, what they want.
1: Good morning, everyone.
2: Good morning.
1: I happen to be the husband of Dr. LaTanya Calloway. And father of the princess, Camille Calloway. As many of you know and heard, prior to becoming a Federationist, I did not have the confidence to be a father. I didn't believe I could be a blind father. But after joining this wonderful family called the Federation, I don't think it was ironic that a few years later I became a father. One of the things that makes me proud is that my daughter has a sense of awareness about the capabilities of blind people. I'll never forget visiting her school for the first time, and I met her teacher. This was when she was 3 years old. She said, "Miss Brown, this is my daddy. He's blind, but he can do anything anyone else can do." I never forget overhearing her talking to her friends and telling some of her friends that my daddy's coming home from work. And she said, somebody said, "Well, your daddy works?" She said, "Yeah, a lot of blind people work." So like my wife, I always have this vision. When I heard about the museum and this initiative for the first time as a board member, I just envisioned school trips up to Baltimore with kids visiting the museum. Kids like Camille's age, high school students, junior high school students, right? Because when I give talks on the behalf of the Federation, I often have these discussions on the importance of planting the seeds of capabilities, not in college, not when someone gets a job in the private or public sector. The seeds need to be planted on an elementary school level, right? And so this is why this museum is important to me. But I'm just going to take a second to have Camille tell you all why the museum is important to her.
3: Hello, everyone. I think that having a museum for us is important because children from all around the world, including me, can learn about the everyday challenges and struggles that blind people have to go through, as well as how they overcome them. We can also learn about the resources they use. I think it's important for us kids to learn these things.
1: Now, I want to say this. I have, you know, President Rick Abono has asked for many, you know, ideas, artifacts from across the country. But one picture I hope that is put in the museum is a picture of my child and I playing Uno. And so I wanted to ask Camille, when you and I play Uno, baby, who's better, me or you?
3: Me.
1: I guess I haven't taught her well. Again, thank you all. And when I dedicate, when I dedicate a name for this museum, it's going to be my baby. So thank you all.
2: Thank you. Thank you so much. Let's have a round of applause for all of our panelists. Thank you so much for sharing your authentic perspectives. And I don't know about you, but I am really excited and energized about the Museum of the Blind People's Movement. And I ask everyone to think about your journey and how you can be a part of this. Many of you in this room have been with us for a long time as members, as partners, as champions of our work. You have given generously of your time, your resources, your belief in what we do, and for that we are deeply grateful. Our Museum of the Blind People's Movement campaign is not about replacing that support. It is about inviting you to be part of something additional. Something lasting. Some of you are hearing about our Museum of the Blind People's Movement for the first time at this convention and wondering how to get involved. Together, we have a chance to leave a legacy, to create something that future generations will benefit from and that will make a difference today. Because of the choices we are making now, I hope that you are considering joining us in this next step, because we are building this future, but we cannot do it without you. This is our call to act, a call to invest in something that is ours, a museum created by blind people. Not to fit into someone else's mold, but to reflect our reality, our lived experiences. This is not charity, this is change, built with intention, built by our community. And that is where you come in. We are building this museum, and to build it right, we need support. Whether you are able to give a large gift, a modest one, or to share the effort with your network, it all makes a difference. 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So I invite you, as a member of our Federation family, as a community partner, as someone who believes in a more complete and honest narrative of blindness, to go to www.nfb.org/contribute/museum. Again, that's nfb.org/contribute/museum. You can learn more and share the link with others, and please give at whatever level you feel comfortable. Every dollar makes a difference. This is our time. This is our chance to define who we are, what we have done, and what we are building next. And we need your voice, your energy, your support, and the support of your friends, colleagues, families, partners, because our NFB, Museum of the Blind People's Movement, will not just tell about our history, it will make history, and it will change perceptions of blindness and transform the future. And we are the ones who will make it happen. Thank you, and let's go build the National Federation of the Blind, Museum of the Blind People's Movement.
4: Well done. Well done. Awesome. Thank you. Thank you very much to Pam and all of our panelists, all of these folks that you have heard from on this panel, including both Pam and Roland, have already made financial contributions and pledges to this campaign, as have the Riccobonos, as have a number of others of you out there. I do also ask you to do what you can and to make your commitment soon so that we can make this museum effort a reality sooner rather than later. So thank you all to our panelists for being here today.
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6: Louis Braille, French Teacher, by Edward T. Mormon. There's a photo on the page, the caption, Ed Mormon. From Barbara Pierce. The following article is reprinted from Great Lives from History, Inventors and Inventions, pages 127 to 129, published by Salem Press, copyright 2010. It includes 409 essays covering 413 individual inventors from around the world and throughout history. The criteria for inclusion in the publication included the inventors' fame, the significance of their inventions, the amount of time they spent inventing, their representation among world inventors, and their interest to high school, undergraduate, and general readers. For purposes of this publication, the term invention was defined to include not only mechanical and other physical devices, but also processes, software, and systems applied to business management. The author of this entry is our own Ed Mormon, director of the Jacobus Tenbroek Library in the Jernigan Institute. Here is his essay, which is reprinted by permission of the publisher, Salem Press. As a blind teenager, Louis Braille invented the Braille code, a system of raised dots that allows blind people to read with their fingers and to write using special tools. Born January 4, 1809, Couperet, France. Died January 6, 1852, Paris, France. Primary field, communications. Primary invention, Braille system. Early life. Louis Braille was the youngest child of Simone René Braille, a harness and saddle maker, and Monique Braille. Braille's parents were literate, a fact worth noting since in the countryside east of Paris this was unusual for people of their social class, even relatively prosperous people like the Brailles. A bright and attractive child, Louis was adored by his brother and two sisters and his parents. As a toddler, he spent time in his father's workshop, watching Simone René work while playing with his tools and supplies. In 1812, 3-year-old Louis accidentally blinded himself with one of the tools. In spite of this disability, when he reached the appropriate age, his parents prevailed upon the parish priest to help enroll him in school. The local teacher quickly took note of Braille's intelligence and ability to memorize readily what the other pupils were able to write down. Braille was understood to be one of the brightest boys in the school, and his parents, priest, and teacher all determined to find a means to continue his education beyond what was available in their regional market town. Braille's childhood in Couperet was marked by the defeat of the Emperor Napoleon's army and subsequent occupation of the town by enemy soldiers. The difficult circumstances brought on by the occupation increased his parents' concern about how their blind son would support himself in later life. For this reason, on February 15, 1819, Braille's father took him to Paris to be admitted as a residential student at the Royal Institute for Blind Youth. The first modern school for the blind, the institute had been established 3 decades earlier by Valentine Huet, a sighted person dismayed by the poor treatment accorded blind people. Huet was determined to provide the blind with skills to support themselves by work rather than charity, and saw literacy as central to his goal. He devised a system for embossing raised letters on heavy paper. These formed words that his blind students could feel, recognize, and therefore read. Huet's educational program included training in both trades considered suitable for the blind and academic studies, such as mathematics, geography, and Latin. He also encouraged talented students to pursue musical performance. This was a time of rapid change in France, and Huet's approach fared poorly during the Revolutionary and Napoleonic eras. From 1801 until 1815, his school was housed in a charity institution for blind adults, and between 1806 and 1817, Huet himself lived in exile in Russia. When the school finally moved back into its own quarters, the students found that they were living in a wretched building, several centuries old, dank, and with classrooms created by dividing up corridors. The new director, Sébastien Guilly, successfully revived Huet's system of embossed books, but his poor treatment of the students only exacerbated the effects of the unsuitable building on their health. Upon his dismissal, for an affair with a female teacher, Guilly was exposed as having lied about the students' nutritional status. Many were underweight, and some, including Braille, were eventually to fall ill with tuberculosis. In any case, Braille adapted quickly to his new home. His kind nature and native intelligence brought him friends among the students and recognition by the teachers and administrators. He learned to read using Huet's embossed letters and regularly won prizes as the best student in one or another subject. Braille could tell, though, that many blind students had difficulty recognizing raised alphabet letters, and few learned, as he did, how to write with pen and ink. Even particularly adept students could not develop much speed reading embossed letters. Braille's inventive genius was set in motion by an 1820 visit to the Institute by Charles Barbier, a retired artillery officer who had devised a military code using raised dots. Since the code could be read by touch, messages and orders could be decoded at night without a light that might reveal one's position to the enemy. Disappointed in his attempts to get the army to adopt his system, Barbier realized that it could be used by the blind. He demonstrated its use to Guilly, who agreed to test the code with his blind students. Louis Braille was thus introduced to the idea of the blind reading with raised dots. He recognized the superiority of such a system over embossed letters, and he set out to produce a more accessible code than Barbier's. Braille invented the Braille code while a teenager, working at it during both his free time at school and his summer vacations at home. By the time he published the code in a pamphlet in 1829, Braille had taught it to many of his fellow students, who confirmed that it enabled them to communicate in writing as no other system could. Meanwhile, in 1821, Alexandre Pignier replaced Guilly as director. Pignier paid attention to his students' interest in the Braille code, and although regulations prevented him from making it a part of the formal curriculum, he allowed his students to study it on their own. He took particular interest in Louis Braille, and upon the death of Braille's father in 1831, he promised that he would never abandon the blind young man. As it turned out, Pignier was himself dismissed in 1842, the victim of intrigues by his assistant, Pierre Dufau. As Director Dufau tried to suppress the use of Braille's code and force on students his own modifications of the Huet system. However, Dufau's assistant, Joseph Gaudet, noticing how well the students read and wrote using Braille, chose to publicly announce his support for the dots at the opening ceremonies for the Institute's new building, where it remains in 2008 as the National Institute for Blind Youth. Publication of Gaudet's speech in pamphlet form provided the impetus the Braille code needed to lead, in 1854, to its adoption as the authorized system in France. Unfortunately, this was 2 years after Louis Braille had died. During his 20s and 30s, Braille remained at the Institute as a teacher, supplementing his income with a job as a church organist. A talented musician, his 1829 publication included a code for musical notation as well as the written alphabet. During the years that students at the Institute informally, and sometimes surreptitiously, made use of his code, Braille continued to improve his system for music. He also undertook to invent a method for writing letters of the Roman alphabet using dots. Much slower than writing the Braille code, Braille saw his raised dots system as providing blind people the ability to communicate on paper with sighted people. In 1844, he met another talented blind inventor, Pierre-François Victor Foucault, with whom he collaborated on a mechanical device, a predecessor to the typewriter that produced raised dot letters of the alphabet. By the time the Institute moved into its new home, a modern, salubrious building, Braille's tuberculosis had progressed to the point where it was incurable by the means available at the time. No longer able to maintain his regular schedule as a teacher, Braille spent several extended periods at home in Coupray. While in Paris, he limited his work as an organist and reduced his teaching load. His condition became acute shortly before Christmas 1851, and he succumbed a few weeks later, 2 days after his 42nd birthday. Although Valentin Huet was not the first to create a system for the blind to read by touch, no earlier attempt had ever been institutionalized. Braille's exposure to Huet's methods and then Barbier's code led him to create the first truly workable system for blind literacy. Readily understood by the blind and easily adaptable from French to other European languages, by the end of the 19th century, many Western European countries were using Braille in the instruction of blind children. The Braille Code had a number of competitors, most based on principles derived from Braille in the United States, and only in 1917 did it become the standard. In 1949, the government of India encouraged UNESCO to regulate Braille for use in all languages, regardless of writing system. Until the development of sound recording and the subsequent adoption of discs and tapes for distribution to the blind by libraries, Braille and similar codes provided the only access to reading material for the blind. Braille literacy reached a peak in the middle of the 20th century. More recently, sound recordings and specialized computer programs have led to a decline in Braille usage and the claims by some that the Braille code is obsolescent. Among the organized blind, though, there remains great support for teaching Braille to visually impaired children, beginning at the same age as the sighted learn to read print. In 2009, to mark the bicentennial of Louis Braille's birth, the United States Mint is issuing a commemorative $1 coin. Further reading. Bickle, Leonard, Triumph Over Darkness, The Life of Louis Braille. Sydney, Allen and Unwin, Australia, 1988. A competent and accurate account of Braille's life and influence. It tends toward the hagiographic and in florid language, perhaps overemphasizes the devotion of the Braille family and Alexandre Pignier to the deposed French royal family and the Catholic Church. Dixon, Judith, ED, Braille in the Next Millennium, Washington, National Library Service for the Blind and Physically Handicapped, 2000, a collection of articles on the history and current status of tactile reading systems for the blind, published in print and Braille. Irwin, Robert B., The War of the Dots, in As I Saw It, New York, American Foundation for the Blind, 1955, a first-hand account of how the Braille code eventually became the standard in the United States. Meller, C. Michael, Louis Braille, A Touch of Genius, Boston, National Braille Press, 2006. The print edition contains numerous beautiful illustrations that are described in detail in the Braille edition. The illustrations of the Braille and Barbier codes and of Foucault's invention clarify for the reader how they work. Although cataloged as a children's book by the U.S. Library of Congress, this is in fact a well-documented book based on primary materials, many of which are reproduced within it. Roblin, Jean, The Reading Fingers, The Life of Louis Braille, 1809-1852, translated from the French by Ruth G. Mandalian, New York, American Foundation for the Blind, 1955. This was originally published in French to commemorate the 100th anniversary of Braille's death. Accurate but occasionally hard to follow, this short work provides the English-speaking reader a sense of how Louis Braille has been viewed in France. Sidebar: The Braille Code. Louis Braille created the first truly practical system of tactile symbols that allowed the blind, using their fingers, to read with the comprehension and speed of sighted people reading print. He built on the efforts of two sighted people, Valentin Huet, a philanthropist and educator who produced books with embossed letters of the alphabet for his blind students, and Charles Barbier, a military officer who devised a code of raised dots for transmitting messages and orders in the dark. Barbier's code used 36 phonetic symbols, each represented by a cell of two columns containing between 1 and 6 dots. The Braille code was unlike Huet's embossed letters, which were the same shape as the printed alphabet, or Barbier's dots, which were phonetic. Using the 63 possible combinations of between 1 and 6 dots in a cell of 2 columns and 3 rows, the Braille code has a 1-to-1 correspondence with the letters of the alphabet and punctuation marks. The smaller cell size was readily read by touch, and 1-to-1 correspondence with letters of the alphabet allowed for easier written communication between blind and sighted people. Braille's system became dominant in France shortly after his death, and subsequently spread throughout the world. Consider a charitable gift. Making a charitable gift can be one of the most satisfying experiences in life. Each year, millions of people contribute their time, talent, and treasure to charitable organizations. When you plan for a gift to the National Federation of the Blind, you are not just making a donation. You are leaving a legacy that ensures a future for blind people throughout the country. Special giving programs are available through the National Federation of the Blind, NFB. Points to consider when making a gift to the National Federation of the Blind. Will my gift serve to advance the mission of the NFB? Am I giving the most appropriate asset? Have I selected the best way to make my gift? Have I considered the tax consequences of my gift? Have I sought counsel from a competent advisor? Have I talked to the NFB planned giving officer about my gift? Benefits of making a gift to the NFB. Helping the NFB fulfill its mission. Receiving income tax savings through a charitable deduction. Making capital gain tax savings on contribution of some appreciated gifts. Providing retained payments for the life of a donor or other beneficiaries. Eliminating federal estate tax in certain situations. Reducing estate settlement cost. Your gift will help us make the study of science and math a real possibility for blind children, provide hope for seniors losing vision, promote state and chapter programs, and provide information that will educate blind people, advance technology helpful to the blind, create a state-of-the-art library on blindness, train and inspire professionals working with the blind, provide critical information to parents of blind children, mentor blind people trying to find jobs. Your gift makes you a part of the NFB dream.
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8: Progress to make the web more usable and friendly for the blind. From the editor, here is a letter sent to our lists by the advocacy and policy team. We have a lot of work to do to see that this bill becomes law, but for many of us, it is a critical part of our battle to enjoy the fruits of the web without a titanic effort and a lot of screen reader and browser skill not required by those who can see. Here is the update. Dear Federation family, thanks to everyone's hard work, the Bipartisan Websites and Software Applications Accessibility Act, S-2984/H.R. 5813, was introduced in both the Senate and the House of Representatives on September 28, 2023. This is a culmination of your advocacy beginning with Washington Seminar and up to now. The Senate bill was introduced by Senator Tammy Duckworth of Illinois, and the House bill was introduced by Representative John Sarbanes of Maryland. You can read more about the introduction of the bill in Senator Duckworth's official press release. Senator Warren and Senator Markey have co-sponsored the Senate bill, and Representative Pete Sessions co-sponsored the House bill. After years of advocacy, we are proud to have champions like Senator Duckworth and Representative Sarbanes, but the real challenge has only just begun. We now have to shift our focus toward building support for the legislation in order to get it through the committees, onto the floor of the Senate and the House, and ultimately passed by both chambers to the desk of the President. This is where your advocacy, as blind constituents from every state in the Union who will benefit from the requirements of this legislation, is more important than ever. Please call and email your senators and representatives and ask them to co-sponsor the Websites and Software Applications Accessibility Act today. When you call or email, you might say something like, "Hello, my name is your name, and I am a constituent of senator slash representative name. I live in city state, would like to urge senator slash representative name to co-sponsor the Websites and Software Applications Accessibilities Act, S-2984/H.R. 5813. This legislation would ensure that blind and disabled Americans can have the same opportunity to independently access websites and applications as our non-disabled peers. Thanks. You can contact your member of Congress by calling the Capitol switchboard and asking for the office in question. The number is 202-224-3121. If you contact your senator or representative via email, please copy Jeff Kalock at jkalock@nfb.org. Your calls and emails do make a difference. Inaccessible websites and applications are a barrier and prevent us from living the lives we want. They prevent us from getting the education, employment, and independence that we desire. This is why our advocacy for this bill is so important.
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10: 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This week, many people wear earbuds these days, and there's a wide variety of styles and manufacturers. We discuss considerations when choosing the right earbuds for you, including the needs of blind people. Amazon has announced Alexa Plus. It's a significant upgrade in capability, but it comes at a price. And if Google drops SMS as a form of two-factor authentication, will this create accessibility problems? Welcome to episode 15 of Access On. It's Jonathan Mosen at the Jernigan Institute here in Baltimore, Maryland. And you might be listening to this on a plane, potentially, heading to the CSUN Assistive Technology Conference. I'm heading there too, looking forward to meeting many Access On listeners. And we will be preparing a post-CSUN recap We will be talking with some NFB members about presentations and technology that were particularly interesting to them, so stay tuned for that in the near future here on Access On. I want to thank those who attended our prompt engineering webinar. We really enjoyed presenting it and we've had some great feedback on it. The next one is how to create a PowerPoint presentation as a blind person. And this is happening on March the 25th from 2 until 3:30 Eastern Time. In professional and educational settings, PowerPoint presentations are often expected. A PowerPoint presentation reinforces what you're communicating verbally with concise bullet points, relevant images, and possibly other multimedia content. Microsoft PowerPoint for Windows is screen reader accessible, but putting together a compelling PowerPoint presentation may not seem intuitive. Some topics covered include what makes a captivating PowerPoint presentation and how to create one using a screen reader. 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That's nfb.org/CENA. Drill down to the trainings and boutiques link. Go in there and you'll be able to find how to register for this Zoom webinar. We look forward to seeing you there. Many of us love our audio, understandably, and these days there are so many choices when it comes to earbuds that you can connect to your smartphone or your computer. They can be wireless and they can give you great sound at a wide variety of price points. So Carl Belanger from our Center of Excellence in Non-Visual Accessibility is a bit of an earbuds ninja. I guess we all have things that we collect and take an interest in, right, Carl? How did you get into this?
11: Right. I've always just been interested in different earphones and audio stuff. And then as these wireless earbuds started rolling out, I just got fascinated with, because there's so many different varieties in terms of form factor, of sound quality, of different little features these companies add in to differentiate themselves. I just found it very fun to collect different ones that have different features or different sound profiles and just kind of try them out, see what's new from time to time, and just kind of started building up a collection of them.
10: So what do you do? Do you have favorites, or do you think, oh, I'm going to wear these earbuds today? Or does it depend on the use case? Like you change your earbuds based on what you're doing?
11: It's a little of all of that. I mean, some earbuds that I have better transparency modes if I'm out and about. Some have better sound quality for if I'm listening to music or books. Sometimes it's just random. Okay, these first ones I grabbed today, so I'm going to go with those.
10: Now, let's talk about what we're talking about here. Tell me about what earbuds are in the context of this discussion.
11: Sure. So wireless earbuds, initially they were sometimes called true wireless earbuds to differentiate them from the kind of neckband or other Bluetooth earbud styles that had a cord connecting the two earbuds. These are generally two earbuds that'll be in a case of some form, and you can pop one or both out, stick it in your ear, and it will pair to your phone or computer or what have you, and off you go.
10: And when you're evaluating earbuds, there are several categories that you might take into account, starting with form factor.
11: Yeah, so the three main categories really are in-ear categories, which generally have the little rubber tips. There's the semi-ear AirPod style, and then there's the truly open earbuds, some like the newer Aftershocks, Open Fits, or things like that, that really are designed to have your full ear exposed, be able to hear your surroundings very well, and things like that. Starting with the in-ear, the form factor, you'll generally find kind of three different styles depending on what you want to do with them or what style you like. The first is just kind of the regular kind of round or oval earbud style. There may be a little rubberized fin or wingtip to help hold the earbud into your ear, but generally you just pop them in and go. Next is the stem style, which look a little more like AirPods, but these will still have the kind of round or oval top with a little rubber ear tip that goes in, and then you have a stem coming off of that generally for battery and microphone and things like that. For the semi-in-ears, there's pretty much just the AirPod style, which are the stem with the little piece at top that goes into your ear. And then for the open earbuds, you have two main form factors. One is the ear clip style, which has a thing that goes up over your ear to hold it in place, and a little speaker sits near your ear. Or the newest style, which is the ear clip or earring, which have essentially a little piece that clips over the back of your ear with the speaker unit sitting right in the curve of your ear near your ear canal, and then a little control unit sitting behind your ear. I should also mention I skipped over the in-ear style buds can also have the ear clips as well with the hook that goes up and over. And these are more intended as sports or workout earbuds.
10: I don't wear any of these earbuds because I wear behind the ear hearing aids and the earbuds just aren't really that loud enough for me. I mean, I can hear music from them, but not loud enough to really enjoy it. And it sounds like the one that you are describing, where you can have an earbud form factor that kind of hooks in behind your ear and then you have a piece that goes in, is fairly similar to what a behind-the-ear hearing aid would look like.
11: It's possible, yeah.
10: Can we talk about the use cases here of these form factors? Because obviously this might depend on what a blind person wants to do in particular. And I say blind person specifically because we've got some unique use cases. If we're traveling, then we're listening to our GPS app. We want to hear maybe a text message come in, but we also need to be aware of our environment. And I know we're going to be talking about how some of these earbuds offer transparency mode, but for those that don't, obviously that's a real consideration, isn't it, when you make a choice?
11: Right. So just briefly, and as Jonathan said, we'll get into this more later, a transparency mode is a mode that uses the microphones on the earbud to bring in outside noise. But for the other two styles, so if you want awareness of your surroundings and don't want to use a transparency mode, then the in-ear style really isn't for you because they are designed with the little rubber tips to form a good seal and block out external noise. So the two options really are kind of your semi-in-ear, the AirPod style, which will provide you some spatial awareness while generally getting a little deeper into your ear than the truly open ones. Potentially a little fuller sound than the open, but you do sacrifice some of that awareness. Whereas the fully open ones, either the ear clip or the earring style, will have the best awareness. You'll be able to hear your surroundings. You know, you'll be able to know what's going on around you. But the downside of those, and also to a lesser degree, the AirPod style, is that if you're in a very loud environment, if you're walking along a city street and there's buses and trucks and people beeping their horns, you may have to turn up the volume louder than you'd like, or they may just get partially drowned out if you're using the open earbuds. Another piece I want to mention from a safety perspective is that all of these earbuds, no matter what, will provide, even the open ones, provide a very slight obstruction to your hearing. And so it is always okay, and I will certainly do this if I'm at a busy, complex intersection or whatever, it is always safer to just pause your music and take the earbuds off if you really feel that you need full awareness in a complex situation or a very dynamic situation.
10: So it may be that you would have, unless you're extreme like you and just connect them all, you might have two sets of earbuds that you use. One might be for home use where environmental sounds aren't a factor, and the other might be for outdoors, unless you go for something that can perform both functions and have different modes. Because I'm wondering what you think about whether when you're at home, are you better with earbuds that seal you off and give you amazing bass and everything, or are over-the-ear headphones a better option for quality listening at home?
11: They're both good. At home, it's more so what feels comfortable to you. Some people cannot stand a rubber ear tip in their ear. Some people find the pressure of a headband going across their head annoying. So for those people, the other style may be more appropriate. One thing that you can do with, if you have, say, like an over the head headset that you're using for your computer or gaming or whatever, you could have that headset on one ear and an earbud in for monitoring your phone or taking calls or notifications, things like that. If you're just at home, there's always the option, whether you're at home or out and about, of just using the one earbud in whichever ear you'd like and keeping the other one open.
10: I've talked to a few people who love their AirPods, and if you're in the Apple ecosystem, it's sort of hard to go past that deep integration that they have. And there are also some very interesting features now with AirPods Pro, including them acting as hearing aids for those with moderate
12: to mild hearing loss. But one thing I hear from some people is they're really worried about them falling out.
11: Yeah, so the AirPods Pro do use the rubber tip and do seal. Regular AirPods, though, have just the plastic piece that sits in your ear. They do make it so that it's compatible with as many ear types and shapes and sizes as possible, but not everyone is going to get a good fit. So if you find that AirPods don't sit well in your ear or you're concerned about them falling out, yes, you will lose some of that tight integration and things, but maybe looking at another earbud that seals into your ear better, has the ear hook or other form factors, may be more recommended for you. Also, as Jonathan mentioned at the beginning, you can get earbuds now that are perfectly viable. You're not going to get the world-class sound quality. You're not going to get a ton of extra bells and whistles. But you can get a very serviceable, very decent sounding pair of earbuds for $20 or $30 these days.
12: Yeah, audio has just come way down generally. I mean, when you think of how easy it is to produce a podcast like this one with audio gear that's much cheaper than it would have been even a few years ago, that is really good progress to report. Another factor too is the cases that accompany these earbuds. You were showing me one yesterday that was really intriguing, that had a case with a little physical button on it, which act as a kind of a toggle. You can press it down to move through different modes, and you can twist it to change the volume.
11: Yeah, so cases traditionally, and for the vast majority of earbuds, the case is just a little plastic box. It can have various form factors and shapes and sizes, but it's just a little box. You stick the earbuds in, they clip into place magnetically, and they charge in there, and that's all the case does. But earbuds are starting to come out with, as Jonathan mentioned, I have a pair that has the button and volume dial on the case, but that is really the exception. A few cases are starting to come out with little displays that will show you like your battery life of the case and earbuds. And some of the higher end flagship earbuds are starting to have cases that have a little touch screen that you can turn on and off things like the low latency or transparency or noise canceling modes, things like that, directly on the case, which is an accessibility concern because since they are touch screens, you may not know what's going on, or you might accidentally trigger a mode you didn't mean to trigger just by taking the case out of your pocket.
12: And it's hard to try these out, I presume. I mean, can you just go into a Best Buy and put them in your ear? Because that sounds like a bit of a hygiene issue there. So it must be hard to try them.
11: It is. And that's one of the biggest issues, is that really the only way to try these is, one, you can look up, there's many different YouTube channels and things out there that do reviews of these earbuds and cover, you know, a lot of the sound quality, feature sets, things like that. But otherwise, you're really pretty much reduced to just looking up information online, you know, buying something you think you might like off Amazon or Best Buy or what have you, try it and return it.
12: Yeah. And some of them are waterproof, so you can wear them in the rain and even wear them in the shower.
11: Yeah, so one thing you'll see on a lot of earbuds these days is what's called an IP rating, which is just a standard that denotes how resistant to water and dust these earbuds are, and higher number is better. But if you find ones, there are many out there that have what's called an IP, the second number is the important one. If that number is 7 or higher, 7 or 8, you can literally use them in the shower or by the pool. And while I still wouldn't recommend taking them, you know, underwater for multiple reasons, you could definitely, you know, use them to have some quiet tunes in the shower or while you're sitting by your pool or floating around in your home pool or whatever, or at the lake or beach. Definitely, you know, you can use them in any of those conditions without fear of damaging them. I will note, though, that generally the earbuds have a much higher waterproofing rating than the case, so you will want to make sure they're nice and dry before you put them away.
12: Presumably, a lot of these earbuds are also used in exercise conditions, so I wonder how they fare in something like a sauna and whether it's safe to wear them in there because they get really hot, but then I guess earbuds might be designed to withstand that.
11: Yeah, that's not something that manufacturers really talk about. I would say, you know, for general working out and, you know, doing exercise and things, as long as they have a decent IP rating of 4 or 5, you're going to be fine. For saunas, I would be careful. Your earbuds may hold up, but if you're one of those people who likes to take an extended stay in the sauna until you're nice and hot and sweaty, you might want to leave the earbuds outside for that one.
12: Now, when we talk about the in-ear earbuds, tip sizing is obviously an important factor, and I presume that some of those come with a range of tip sizes, some of which will be more comprehensive than others.
11: Yeah, so generally you'll have, for even the least expensive earbuds, you'll have generally 3 tip sizes, a small and large in the box and a medium already on the earbuds. And it's generally best to try a couple different ones to see what you like best. Overall, you know, I think they're kind of designed that the medium will fit overall majority of people well, but it definitely varies. And having the right tip size has a number of impacts. It can help them stay in your ears better because the silicone of the tip will help form a seal with your ear canal to hold them in place. You'll get better sound quality because there's less leakage. And then also, if you're using noise canceling, having the right size tip will help with passive noise canceling and just blocking out of your environment so that the active noise canceling doesn't have to work as hard.
12: Let's talk about noise canceling, particularly in a blindness context, because sometimes it's something that we want, just like everyone else wants. But at other times, noise is important environmental information that keeps us safe.
11: Many earbuds now at many different price ranges will have noise canceling, and they are, you know, the effectiveness will vary depending on the brand and price and things like that. And so noise canceling can definitely be useful if you're in a louder environment or on an airplane, on a bus, things like that. And I have experienced, and this will again depend on the exactly how the noise canceling works, but sometimes it can actually be easier to hear things like someone talking to you in a loud restaurant or a bus announcement on a loud, crowded, rattly bus than without noise canceling, because noise canceling often focuses on those kind of lower end engine noises, bass noises, things like that, and really tries to focus those out, which can actually help you hear some of the vocal stuff more clearly. It'll still be muffled, but it'll be more distinguishable than not if you didn't have them. The flip side of noise canceling, which most earbuds, if they offer noise canceling, they will generally offer transparency mode. Transparency mode, which can be also called awareness mode or hear through mode or various other terms. But essentially what it does is it uses the microphones that it uses for noise canceling to provide a simulation or, you know, an approximation of what it would sound like if you didn't have the earbuds in. And as with noise canceling, these will vary wildly in their effectiveness and what sounds come through. Some are more tuned so that they focus on vocals. So it may be easier to hear, you know, if someone starts talking to you, you can pause your music, turn on transparency mode and carry on a conversation, but may not be as suitable for things like hearing environmental noise or detecting traffic if you're out walking. Some may be good at amplifying general noise and you hear traffic real well and things like that, but then vocals may not be as clear. So look up reviews, try them, you know, but again, no transparency is going to be as good as unobstructed hearing if you're in a complex dynamic environment where there's especially where there's safety concerns.
12: So you're walking along and you're using your cane safely, or you have your dog and you get to an intersection and that's where it really counts. Can you just flick into transparency mode at that point? Some sort of toggle will normally make those earbuds go into that mode.
11: The way controls work on a lot of these is they'll either be a touch sensor or a button. Touch sensor is much more common. And then they'll have a series of taps or holds. So, for example, to get into transparency, a lot of earbuds that have that will have you press and hold on one earbud or the other, and it will put the set into transparency mode.
12: I know that there's some good noise cancellation in some of these. And also, as we mentioned, the AirPods Pros are doing hearing aid functionality now. But I have also had a play with an app called Heard That. This app will give you a slider. It works on both Android and iOS, where you can control how much noise you hear in the background. It's got a custom algorithm that's designed to filter out background noise. And by default, it can use the microphones in your device, but they also have a kit. You can plug a dongle into the USB-C port of your smartphone, and then there are two remote mics. So if you're at a restaurant or something like that, you can pin a microphone onto people, or it might work for a small meeting environment as well. The only downside potentially is latency. And I know that this is something that we'll come back to, but latency is important with these sorts of things. But there may be other apps that can augment use cases, particularly if you have a fairly mild hearing impairment and you might not feel like you require hearing aids right now. And maybe you don't want to spring for the AirPods Pro 2 that have the hearing aid functionality. So there are apps that can augment these earbuds and do interesting things. We've got semi-in-ear earbuds as well. So this is the AirPod style. Is there anything more we should say about those?
11: Yeah, I just think they're a good fit for people who don't like the feel of the in-ear style, kind of ear being sealed off, ear tip feel, but don't want to go quite to the open earbuds, which have their own drawbacks and things, and, you know, benefits and drawbacks to them. But the AirPod style, some of them are starting to offer noise canceling, which is kind of an interesting effect on a earbud that doesn't fully block your ears, most notably being the AirPods 4. They have a noise canceling option, which I have tried, and it actually does work reasonably well. It's not going to be as full and complete as, say, getting a nice pair of Bose or Sony earbuds in there, cranking the noise canceling up and blocking out the vast majority of everything, but it will certainly tone down a significant spectrum of audio when you're using the AirPods with noise canceling. So that's an interesting new, relatively new development.
12: So this is the thing. AirPods are selling so well, particularly in Apple land, and you do pay a premium for having an Apple product. But what I infer from what you just said is that in your view, you might actually get better sounding audio by going with a different manufacturer, maybe at a lower price, at, I guess, the sacrifice of that incredibly slick integration. You know, you can see your battery percentage on your iPhone screen on a widget. You just open up the case and it immediately recognizes that there are AirPods there. It seamlessly switches between your Apple devices. So if you're well steeped in the Apple ecosystem, you can go from your iPhone to your watch and your Mac, and it all just sort of happens. So those are all considerations, right? But it sounds like you're saying that audio quality is not necessarily that superior.
11: Right. And it really depends on, you know, what you're looking for in your audio quality. You know, the AirPods Pros do have the ear tips, but otherwise the AirPods are just the kind of little in-ear, one-size-fits-all tip, plastic tip, which generally, because it's not forming that tight seal, may have a slight roll-off in certain areas, such as the bass performance. Though that's not to say the sound quality is bad. You know, I have listened to AirPods, and they do sound pretty good, and there are other manufacturers who make AirPods like earbuds for pretty reasonable prices if you like that form factor. But that is a consideration, and that's more just due to the form factor and the way they sit in your ears.
12: A lot of these devices are very dependent on the apps. And obviously, if you've got some devices coming out with tiny wee touchscreens that you have to navigate, we are unlikely to be able to do that. Do any of them have speech so that when you touch the screen, you get some sort of verbal feedback? I actually did play some years ago with some Sony noise cancelling full headphones, not earbuds. And I was pretty impressed, actually, that when you switched modes, you could enable a voice feature that gave you feedback about what mode you were switching to. But is that the case with some of these earbuds?
11: Yeah. So the earbuds, when you're controlling them from the earbuds themselves, a lot of them will have speech that will say, like, noise canceling mode, transparency mode, game mode on or off, things like that, or announce battery status. My concern is, and I have not tested this extensively, is that for these earbuds, some of the higher end flagship earbuds that are starting to have little touchscreen controls on the case, I do not believe the case itself has any sort of audio output for accessibility purposes. Though that said, a lot of these earbuds, even the less expensive ones, are starting to have app-based controls as well.
12: How dependent are they? I guess because you have all these modes, they are quite dependent. I'm thinking, for example, of the UE Boom series of Bluetooth speakers. Now, they really want you to use

0: But there's only so many gestures you can really reliably do with, you know, press, double press, triple press and hold on two different earbuds. So as these earbuds get more and more complex, the apps do get more important. And the apps will have things like, some of these earbuds can have firmware updates now. So you may get a notification, hey, your earbuds need to be updated. Or they also have things like equalizer presets where they can change how your music sounds and let you choose between different presets such as pop and rock and bass boost and things like that. Or even have custom equalizers where you can tune the music to your liking based on different sliders and things. They'll also a lot of times let you customize the controls. So like, for example, say I'm not a big voice assistant user, so I will often go into the app to modify the controls on my earbud. And so I'm a gamer, so I'll put it so that it can control the low latency mode, but I'll relegate the voice assistant feature, just turn it off. And so that if I need to activate it, I use my phone, but I use it so rarely personally anyway, that doesn't really matter to me. Whereas maybe someone else doesn't care about accessing the gaming mode, so they want to have the voice assistant on there with a press on their one of their earbuds. And so you can have features like that in the app. I will say each manufacturer has their own app. So for someone like me who tries different earbuds from different manufacturers all the time, I end up with like 9 different earbud apps on my phone. And yes.
1: I'm not judging.
0: And the accessibility of those can vary wildly. And this is a big potential concern. If you're happy with the controls, you're happy with how it sounds, or you're willing to use the equalizer in your Spotify app or other app to tweak your music, and you don't really care, if the app's not accessible, it's mildly annoying, but it's not really going to do any harm. But if you're one who likes to heavily customize things or wants to play with the different sound presets, the accessibility or lack thereof of the relevant app can really make or break the experience. And unfortunately, due to the way these apps work, is that you might have one or two intro screens, which may be able to give you a very initial impression of the accessibility. The vast majority of the app's functionality are locked behind actually pairing an earbud set to your phone and having that earbuds connected so that the app can know what set you have and what features that particular earbud has and be able to customize it. So it's really hard to get a feel for the accessibility of an earbud app before you actually own the earbuds.
1: Yes, sometimes when you're buying an appliance or something that uses an app, you can put an app in demo mode and have a look. And I've done that quite frequently. But with these, it seems it's not as easy to do because you've got to have a Bluetooth pairing take effect. Just out of interest, is there anything as transparent, as seamless, as I guess elegant in the Android world, be it for Samsung or a Google Pixel or whatever, as the AirPods under the Apple ecosystem?
0: Yes, so I haven't explored the ecosystem integrations quite as in detail because I tend to be one of those people who has a little bit of everything technology-wise. I have an Android phone, Windows computer, made by different manufacturers, things like that. But from what I know, yes, Google with their Pixel Buds and Samsung with their Galaxy Buds do offer a fairly tight integration and, you know, device switching between Google or Samsung devices pretty seamlessly as well. Other manufacturers who are developing phones such as Motorola and OnePlus are starting to get into this kind of ecosystem integration area as well, though maybe not as advanced as the big three.
1: You mentioned a low latency mode. Latency is just a fancy term for delay or lag. And I got to tell you, to give you an example of where this is important, I'm sitting here with you in my office, and I've got a Focusrite Vocaster 2, and it has two ways that I can make my iPhone talk to it. One is via a Bluetooth connection, and the other is by plugging a TRRS cable into the USB-C port of the iPhone, and then there's a little jack in the Focusrite. And initially, I thought, I'll just pair my phone with Bluetooth, it's wireless, it's hassle-free. But the latency, the delay, when I was doing things like Braille

0: screen input or even swiping through a series of options on the screen was noticeable. And it was noticeable enough to drive me quite annoyed. So I got one of these cables, and the difference is just incredible. And this is the thing, you know, sometimes wires are just better. How are we doing with latency on these things?
1: They're getting pretty good, depending on the Bluetooth version. Older Bluetooth headsets that ran on older Bluetooth versions definitely could have a lot of latency. They're definitely improved now with the latest Bluetooth. You'll see versions like 5.2, 5.3, even 5.4 now. And as long as you're running one of those later versions, it's going to be pretty good. And then a lot of earbuds now will have low latency, what's often called gaming modes. And what these will do is they'll sacrifice some of the range and connection stability to really get as good of a and snappy of a connection as possible between your phone and the earbuds. I find that for me, with most earbuds, you may notice a very slight delay when you first start using them, but once you've used it for a little bit, it kind of just fades into the background. But for gaming or things like that, you can definitely enter that mode, and the low latency mode will help. As with any earbud, any manufacturer, though, how effective that gaming mode is will vary between model, manufacturer, what device you're using it with, things like that. That said, if you're looking for absolute lowest latency, fastest response time possible, no Bluetooth device is going to be as fast as just a wired connection.
0: What impact is that low latency mode or gaming mode having on talkback and voiceover performance? When you flick through, when you may be brailing into it, is it noticeably better when you switch that mode on?
1: For earbuds that do a good job at making the low latency mode work, yes. Again, as I said, the effectiveness will vary depending on the manufacturer. So the performance may be more or less noticeable depending on which set of earbuds you're using.
0: What about when you find yourself at an accessible ATM or one of those kiosks that we talked about recently that has a headphone jack? There are devices, are there not, that allow you to pair your Bluetooth earbuds with them, and then the device itself plugs into a 3.5mm headphone jack. So this is an important blindness use case, but also I think the reason why a lot of these devices were created was that people saw a market for people who want to use their Bluetooth earbuds on planes, but it could potentially help people with using ATMs and things of that nature.
1: That it could. It is an extra piece of technology you'll need to carry around and pair and go through that process with and deal with. So that is certainly a viable option. You can certainly do that, though it would likely mean unpairing your or turning off your phone's Bluetooth so your headphones disconnect and pair to the other thing if they don't have the ability to pair to more than one device, which some but not all earbuds have. And at that point, personally, and I mean, yes, I know of many people who choose to go this route. Personally, for me, I think it's just faster to have a very inexpensive pair of just wired earbuds in your pocket for the times when you need to access a kiosk.
0: One thing that I'm not sure if you've researched, but I'm very excited about, is this whole area of Auracast that is coming. And the idea here is that in the next 5 to 10 years, we're really going to see rolling out a protocol where people can subscribe to public channels and get information sent to their Bluetooth earbuds or Bluetooth hearing aids. And we'll probably do an entire feature on this at some point. But for example, if you are at an airport, you will be able to subscribe to the flight announcements and have them come straight to your earbuds. Or if you go into a movie theater and you want audio description, you'll be able to subscribe to that audio description or a cast channel and just have it come to your Bluetooth earbuds. And it's also great, for example, at conventions of ours, where instead of assistive listening devices, people will just be able to use the device that they already have. And once you've purchased the equipment to make this happen as a broadcaster of this technology, you know, it's very low maintenance and pretty simple to operate. So this is a very exciting new era that's going to take some time to roll out.
1: Yeah, it's definitely a very interesting aspect. I have researched this a bit, and even just what it's starting to be marketed to as well is like if you go to a gym or a fitness center that has the line of workout equipment in front of a muted TV, people could just connect their Bluetooth device to the Auracast channel for that. Or if you're in a bar watching a sports game or a restaurant watching a sports game and the sound may be muted, but connect to that as well. So it's an interesting new tool that I hope takes off. Right now, the feature is on very few earbuds and not very deployed very far. So it's definitely one to watch, and I hope it does really take off.
0: Yeah, because it's got to be nudged in both directions, right? It's not on many earbuds at the moment, and it's also not available very widely either. And so it's like it's a game of chicken. And we just hope that in some way it gets implemented, because I think it will be huge, particularly for people with hearing impairments of any kind. But it has a wider use case too, which gives me hope. But, you know, the other day I was at a live performance and they had two separate receivers. One was for audio description and one was for the feed from the stage for people with hearing impairments. And I needed both. And what you could do with Auracast is you could have three separate channels that you could choose to subscribe to any one of those. So you could have just audio description, just the feed from the stage, or both. And it will be very easy for a provider of Auracast to do that. I know that people are going to say, all right, so what's your favorite? You know, if you had to pick one, and you're not going to, I take it.
1: There are so many out there. If you go on Amazon and search wireless earbuds, there are dozens or hundreds of brands out there that have earbuds that range in price anywhere from $20 to $400 or more. And it really comes down to what features you want, what extra bells and whistles, what style or form factor, because different people like different styles. And so I really just encourage you to watch some reviews. I will not name specific earbuds, but on the budget end, a couple brands that I like are JLab, SoundPeats, that's all one word, SoundPeats, and Earfun, again, all one word, make some really high quality budget earbuds that give a lot of the more flagship earbuds like AirPods and Sonys and things like that a run for their money. On the more expensive side, you know, again, Bose, Apple, Samsung, Sony all offer earbuds in the $100 to $300 range that really are top of their class, have great noise canceling and transparency modes, different sound signatures depending what you're looking for, different form factors and fits. For the open earbuds, which are a little newer, the kind of over-the-ear style with the clip, SoundPeats, again, does one. They'll do a couple both styles. Soundcore, which if you've ever used an Anchor battery pack or cable, that it's their audio brand, does some good stuff. Bose has their ultra open. Shocks, which used to be Aftershocks, has their open fit and fit air earbuds that are kind of the open style. So there's many different options out there all over the price point. And it really just boils down to what features you want, how much you're willing to pay, how fancy you want it to get. And just go out and explore. There's a lot out there. There's a lot of good reviewers and both videos and article reviews. And just go explore.
0: If you get one and you don't like it, I take it that returns policies still apply, right? So if you really don't like what you bought from Amazon or whatever, they will take it back?
1: Yeah, the earbuds, you can definitely, you know, follow your store's normal return policy and, you know, try not to be returning too frequently. I've heard stores are cracking down on some of that. But you can definitely buy a set of earbuds, try them. If you don't like them, send them back. And that generally, you know, as long as it's within the other requirements of the return policy, there's no problem there.
0: And we would be interested in hearing by email at access@nfb.org from people who like their particular earbuds and why they like them. And particularly, it will be helpful to find out how accessible the experience of toggling any modes is, whether that's on the earbuds itself or via an app. And that could be very useful information. But this is a great discussion, Carl, and I really appreciate you coming on the podcast to do it.
1: Certainly happy to be here, as always. And yeah, earbuds are a very interesting area of tech to explore, and Hope everyone found this useful.
0: When we come back on Access On, good news and some concerning news from Big Tech.
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0: On February the 26th, Amazon held a media event. The media events that Amazon holds are typically not streamed publicly, but they do issue media releases, and also, of course, there's plenty of media coverage of the Amazon events. And the focus of this one is a completely revamped Alexa. Because Alexa is so popular in the blind community, this is really big news. And by all accounts, it's something that Amazon has been working on for a very long time. Amazon has announced Alexa Plus, and this introduces generative AI to Alexa. To understand the significance of this, it's a bit like comparing the way that Siri has been for the last few years with the way that the ChatGPT or Gemini voice features now work. Those latter options are far more conversational, they're far more intelligent, they recognize context, and increasingly, with the help of AI agents, they can do more things for you. Siri is in the process of being revamped right now, and we're expecting that by iOS 18.5, we really will start to see some significant differences with Siri. But this is a big deal for Amazon. It's a project that apparently they've been working on for quite some time. It has been fairly difficult to hatch, and very soon we will be able to try it for ourselves. What difference will you notice? Well, it'll be a lot more conversational. It will remember context, and it will also allow you to do more things. Amazon is hoping that you'll use your Alexa device for a lot more than just checking the weather and asking basic queries. Alexa was originally invented to facilitate easier shopping via Amazon, which is their core business. Some people do that, but apparently not a lot of people do. And Amazon wants Alexa to be a greater part of your life. It will have deeper calendar integration. You'll be able to do things like order Uber and book a table at a restaurant, thanks to partnerships with Uber and OpenTable respectively. And it's supposed to be a very conversational, easy, reliable experience. Those of us who are used to working with computer devices just take it for granted that there is a certain way to talk to this generation of voice assistants. But for people who aren't used to it, who expect to be able to talk naturally to it, this could be a significant breakthrough in terms of making this device easier to use. If you choose to tell it, Alexa Plus will know a lot more about you and family members so that it will suggest recipes that are appropriate to what you like and what family members like. The whole thing is just more interactive, more conversational. Initially, Amazon Alexa Plus is going to be available on Echo Show devices. Now, these are the Alexa devices that have a screen. We do have an Echo Show in the International Braille and Technology Center, of course. So once it rolls out to us, we will put it through its paces and do a demo for you on Access On so you can hear exactly what this is like and how good it is in practice. Amazon is positioning Alexa Plus at a similar price point to other offerings in this category, such as ChatGPT Plus and the Google Gemini Premium feature. So it'll cost $20 a month to use Alexa Plus. If you have a compatible Amazon Echo, you will still be able to use it the way you always have without paying for Alexa Plus. And if you're an Amazon Prime member, then there's good news for you. It's being included as another benefit of having Prime membership. This seems like smart marketing on the surface, because those who were on the fence about purchasing Amazon Prime now have one more potential benefit to think about when they decide to commit to an Amazon Prime subscription. So that is a brief overview of Amazon Alexa Plus. We hope to have more to say about this in future episodes of Access On, and it may well be coming to an Echo Show device near you, and then eventually rolling out to other Echo devices. I believe the first generation Amazon Echo is exempt from this, but eventually you should be able to get it on most new Amazon Alexa devices. You can find out more by going to alexa.com, and this is a new domain name from Amazon, alexa.com, and you can sign up for early access there. And it looks like there will be a period where we'll be able to try this out before Amazon starts to charge the $20 per month. So head on over to alexa.com, and it's possible that this could resolve the issue that a listener raised in last week's episode of Access On about the deprecation of alexa.amazon.com. So maybe there'll be some functions that will replace some of the things that we lost with the deprecation of that site. Obviously, if you have any experience with this going forward, let us know what you think of the new Amazon Alexa Plus. Meanwhile, let's talk Google, and this email comes from Curtis Chong. He says, "Hello, Jonathan. I received the article shown below through a notice generated by my Newsbreak app. So far, I have received nothing official from Google. The state of Colorado is a Google enterprise. Consequently, I sent this on to the folks who work on to promote across-the-board accessibility for the technology used by the state. I thought Access On listeners should be made aware of this potential and possibly detrimental change in the way Google would authenticate individual users." Thank you, Curtis. I'll paraphrase this article. It says that Google intends to phase out two-factor authentication for Gmail via text message. So to explain what this means, if you log into your Gmail account and you receive a text message, just a good old-fashioned text on your phone to authenticate that it's you after entering your password, this article suggests that Google will be phasing that out in favor of a QR code that you somehow have to scan. And I have seen this from other media outlets as well, so it does seem to be a thing. I have lots of questions about this, and they include whether you can use an authenticator app, which is more secure and it's actually a bit more reliable than SMS. And if it's possible to use an authenticator app, it's a good thing to get into the habit of doing so wherever you can. You can use a password app like 1Password to completely automate this process. It will enter the two-factor authentication code for you. The reality, though, is that even if this is possible and you don't have to scan a QR code every time you log in, it does add complexity and it will make it more difficult to log in if they take the basic SMS authentication away. The reason why this is a hot topic, and I think it will be a hot topic in industries like banking as well, is that the original SMS standard, which stands for Short Messaging Service, and that's what we use with the basic text message, is not secure. It can be easily spoofed. Your phone number can be easily spoofed. So it is a potential security risk. And that's why people are trying to move away from SMS as a two-factor authentication method. Although I have to say, my bank over here in the United States still uses it and many other payment institutions still do. Now, I think there's probably a trade-off being made between security and just the fact that it is such an easy standard to use. So it might be argued that the geeks have kind of taken over here and come up with a solution that may not be particularly user-friendly. We have a very good relationship with Google. We talk with them about a range of topics, and I would describe the relationship that we enjoy here at the National Federation of the Blind as constructive and cordial. And as soon as I started reading information on media outlets about this possible change, I contacted people at Google and said, what are the accessibility implications of this? Clearly, this is going to cause some concern. It's not always easy to locate these QR codes as a blind person. I'm not saying it's impossible to do it, but sometimes it's a little bit hit and miss and it takes effort. And all you really want to do is check your Gmail and keep things secure, but not at the expense of making life difficult. So I contacted one of our key contacts at Google. At the time of recording, I don't have any further information. But this one is something that we take seriously. And if accessibility hasn't been thought about with this change, we will at the National Federation of the Blind do everything we can to ensure that accessibility is taken into account and that any changes made are not detrimental to the access that we enjoy to Gmail. So as they say, this is a developing story and we will keep you updated here on Access On and via other methods if necessary.
3: Hello, Jonathan. Hello, dear Access On listeners and contributors. This is Alexander from Munich, Germany. I am referring to the interview with Brian Blasey and David Goldfield in the last episode. It was nice to hear their voices. I read a lot from David and the other guys at Blasey Tech on the mailing list, which is actually very busy sometimes. You can measure the incoming messages per hour, sometimes at least. In fact, I'm in two mailing lists, BT Speak Support and BT Speak Beta Testers. So, you have probably already guessed, yes, I am a user of the BT Speak. And not only that, I'm not only a BT Speak user, I'm a BT Speak enthusiast, I'm a fan, and I'm kind of a volunteer in the background. I do the German localization of the BT Speak in the traditional mode, that is, in what we could call the note-taker or organizer operating mode of the BT Speak. I translate the message catalog into German, which is, of course, work in progress, because new messages keep coming from time to time, and that is because new features keep being added from time to time in the beta versions and then in the official updates. I've been able to use the BT Speak productively for a few months now, if I remember correctly, since September 2024 as a beta tester, because since then I've been able to enter German computer braille. And I also do some things in the desktop mode on the Linux side with the Mate desktop, using the web browser, for example, and LibreOffice. And sometimes I play around a little bit with the command line. But how is it then that I am perhaps the first user at all of the BT Speak here in Germany? Well, I owe it to you, dear Jonathan. On the 1st of March last year, you did an interview with Dean Blasey. You talked about a Linux-based device that would feel somewhat like the Braille and Speak of the old days, and that this new one was being ready for delivery soon. And I was really hooked immediately. Sure, I have an iPhone 15 Pro, I have an Apple Watch Ultra, I have a mini PC with Windows 11 running on it that I often take with me when I'm on the go. But the efficiency of a small portable Braille device that is even similar to the good old Braille Light. A Braille Light 40 was my companion from 2001 until 2011. So, to cut a long story short, the very next morning, Blasey Technologies received an order from Munich, Germany. And since the end of March 2024, I've had the BT Speak now. And of course, I'm looking forward to the BT Braille because of the Braille display built in and because of the new hardware in general. At the moment, I'm in the process of translating not only the messages, but also all the help files and the complete user guide into German. For this recording here, I do not record this one with the BT Speak itself. The built-in microphone is decent for voice notes and for participating in a Zoom meeting or something like that. But there's no audio editor and an audio contribution like this one here for the podcast. I prefer to do them either with the iPhone, the Apple Watch, or with an audio recorder, as is the case now. I use the Eltrinex V12 Pro, and then I do some post-editing with the Studio Recorder software from APH. In any case, thank you very much again, Jonathan, for the podcast Living Blindfully Back Then, and of course for Access On Now. I don't miss an episode. Keep up the great work. And all the best.
0: I enjoyed your testimonial there, Alexander, and it'll be interesting to see what people do with the BT Braille when there are more USB ports on board, because it occurs to me that if you could get a good USB microphone and connect it to the BT Speak, and of course there'll be a headphone jack as well in the BT Braille, so you'd be able to monitor what you're recording with the headphone jack, and some USB microphones have a headphone jack in them, so you can monitor that way. I think the BT Braille will be an interesting device, and we will certainly purchase one here at the International Braille and Technology Center, and we will provide feedback on that when it is available. Time for another tech tip from the prolific tech tipper, Rich Yamamoto, and if I may, I will just make a couple of additions and corrections along the way. First, this pertains to people who are using the Mac, and I'll just give you some clarification as we move through. So he says, here is a tech tip regarding images taken from an iOS device and uploaded to some sort of cloud storage or any other type of storage for that matter. Most of the time, when you save a photo from your iPhone to some sort of storage media, it saves as a .heic or .heif file. If you plan on doing nothing outside of the Apple ecosystem, then this won't matter to you in the slightest. However, since this is a proprietary file format from Apple, this poses some interesting complications. If you want to paste these files into, say, a Microsoft Word document, or in my unfortunate case, 50-plus Google Docs. Now, I'll just pause there and say, in fact, that file format is not proprietary to Apple. It is an open file format that has been developed by the Moving Picture Experts Group. It is the next generation of file format for photos, because photos are getting more and more definition, and they're getting larger. and there's some very advanced compression, which means that you can have very good quality photos with this file format in a small file size. That means that they're great for uploading and also for storage. They don't take up too much space. The downside, however, is that they are not widely supported on all operating systems, including Windows, so you may need to install some sort of converter. You can, in fact, make your iPhone change its default file format so it doesn't create these files in the first place. And if you are doing a lot outside the Apple ecosystem, that's the way to get around this. And in fact, it is what I have done, because while I have an iPhone, my day-to-day computer is a Windows device. Anyway, Rich continues, here are the steps for converting these photos into a mainstream format. And a reminder that we're talking Mac here. To convert files to .jpg, open them in Preview, which is the default application for opening these files, as opposed to Photos for some inexplicable reason. Navigate to the menu bar with VO plus M and navigate to the right until you find the File menu. Expand the File menu with the down arrow key. Look for the Export option in the submenu. 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Leave all settings as is unless you find different things work better. Navigate to the Format options with VO plus right arrow. 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HEIC, JPEG, JPEG 2000, Open EXR, PDF, PGN, and TIFF, T-I-F-F. Wow, haven't heard about that file format for a long time. Make sure the file path is correct. Press Enter to save the file. Rich concludes, note, I don't know a lot about how photos work, so I'm not sure if any of the settings need to be changed to accommodate for the JPEG conversions. Now, you're probably wondering, can you do this with multiple photos at once? The answer is yes, but just prepare for the possibility that Preview will burst into tears in protest. It's a lot more sluggish when you do it this way. The process is the same. You would just click Export Selected Images in the menu instead of Export. If you need to edit anything in the Save dialog, click the Options button towards the end of the window. Then you can select desired formats, paths, etc. That concludes this episode of Access On, the technology podcast of the National Federation of the Blind. 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
5: Supremacy by Lois Wenzel. Both guide dog and cane users would probably agree that life is more lively and complex with a dog. Canes don't look intelligent, cute, or patient. No one is tempted to pat them or talk to them. And while one's children may occasionally experiment with the cane, a toy lawnmower or baton can usually be substituted with great success. In short, there isn't much competition for the affections of or the control over a white cane. Moreover, despite the attractions of devotion and companionship, guide dog users must go outdoors in unpleasant weather and work constantly to maintain in the dog's mind, and that of every human being in contact with the team, that the blind person is in command and controls every situation. Sometimes this is easier to accomplish than others. Clearly, however, committed guide dog users find these annoyances a small price to pay for the satisfaction of working with a responsive animal. Here, Lois Wenzel of Millburn, New Jersey, gives us an amusing look at this ongoing struggle. From the time our son arrived home from the hospital, friends would ask me if I wasn't afraid that my guide dog was jealous or might hurt the baby. As he grew, it was, however, Steve who terrorized her and stretched her endless patience. When he crawled, who better to chase? How still she remained as he pulled himself up by her fur. She seemed to know that if she moved, he would fall. Fawn did learn to jump that spring. On several occasions, she gracefully cleared the gate that confined Steve to our first floor. His attempts to cut his teeth on her resulted only in mouthfuls of hair. Although we tried our best to rescue her and barricade her from him, she felt compelled to be near me, and I needed to be close to him. She therefore learned to tolerate this invader into what had once been her domain. First a front pack, then a back pack, and finally a stroller, pulled behind, kept him safe and her out of his reach when we were outdoors. Sitting prettily at my side, she watched carefully all who stopped to admire or carry about. My pats and praise were what she wanted. As he became too heavy and prideful to be conveyed, she slowed her pace to accommodate his stride. Pausing at the down curb, I would scoop him up and carry him across the street. Our purchases were carried in a camping backpack now. My purse was left at home. I wore only clothes with plenty of pocket space for tissues, lollipops, and money. All went smoothly until we began discussing crossing streets. Red light means, green light means, etc. We learned to be quiet at corners so Mommy could hear the traffic. He learned stop, look, and listen before you cross the street. He took great pride and joy in knowing when we could safely cross. Then Steve began to command in his deepest, strongest voice, "Forward, Fawn!" What a quandary. Learn, but don't practice. If she should respond, should I correct her? Yes. We discussed and rediscussed this point of order, but he was so very proud of his new knowledge. I'll tell the dog, Mom, my job. In this case, however, there could be no opportunity to let him try. So we struggled on. He now was growing heavier. At 4, he would not be treated like a baby. A second traveler would be on board in about 5 more months. The pregnancy made carrying him both imprudent and dangerous. In total frustration, he began to demand, "Leave dog home. I'll wear the harness." This was out of the question. "Don't use a cane like Daddy. I'll take you. I'm your big helper." I quickly put a stop to his even trying on the harness because Fawn did resent it. The result was a tug of war between them. The struggle for supremacy raged on. On a windy spring day, we all began a trip for a light load of groceries. "Go, Mommy. We can cross." With trees swishing, it was difficult for me to hear. "Please be quiet so we can listen." "No, go, forward, bad girl." Dropping my harness, I patted my friend, "Good girl." Then, turning to him, "Do not tell the dog what to do. I give the command and she moves when it's safe." This was too much for the budding child traffic guard to bear. Enraged, he sank to the sidewalk and began to screech. Enough was enough for poor Fawn, too. She lowered herself to the pavement and, uncharacteristically, began to whine. What a sight to behold! First, I got one up into position and then turned to the other. In the meantime, the first had gone down once again. A car stopped so its owner could offer assistance. However, when I offered both my charges to him as a gift, he beat a hasty retreat. Spanking time had arrived. We drank water instead of juice that afternoon. A week of playing only in the yard convinced Steve that Mommy alone gave the dog commands. For some time after that episode, he remained at home with Dad or a neighbor while the dog and I went shopping. Supremacy had been determined. When my daughter eventually took her place as a toddler walking beside me, she also learned to cross streets with less talk and more action. Yet today, we all still travel safely.
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2: Illustration: Ray Kurzweil honored at his alma mater, MIT. A photo appears on the page, the caption, "Anil Lewis, holding his white cane and braille display, stands beside Ray Kurzweil." Ray Kurzweil, renowned inventor, futurist, and longtime advocate for accessible technology and supporter of the National Federation of the Blind, received the Massachusetts Institute of Technology's MIT Robert A. Mew Alumni Award from the School of Humanities, Arts, and Social Sciences. In his lecture upon receiving this prestigious award for MIT alumni, Reinventing Intelligence, Kurzweil reflected on his optimism about artificial intelligence and human progress. Shown here with Anil Lewis, Executive Director for Blindness Initiatives of the National Federation of the Blind,
7: Dr. Kurzweil pioneered groundbreaking reading and language recognition technologies that have empowered blind and low-vision people worldwide. The first was the Kurzweil Reading Machine, which was created in collaboration with the Federation, and other collaborative projects followed. Today, the reading technology is available on multiple mainstream devices, as well as products specifically designed for the blind. Anil shared that Dr. Kurzweil views these accomplishments with characteristic humility, openly and humbly expressing his appreciation for being part of this transformative journey with blind people. We congratulate our friend, Dr. Kurzweil, for this prestigious recognition of his many outstanding achievements.
6: Blindness is not the characteristic that defines you or your future. 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
7: National Federation of the Blind announces devastating job cuts within the Office of Special Education and Rehabilitative Services. From the editor, the following statement was released by the National Federation of the Blind on October 14, 2025. Multiple news outlets report that most federal employees within the Office of Special Education and Rehabilitative Services, OSERS, received reduction in force, RIF, notices on Friday, October 10. The RIF is scheduled to take effect on December 9, 2025. If not reversed, this action will severely undermine the Department of Education's ability to carry out its legal responsibilities under the Individuals with Disabilities Education Act, IDEA, the Rehabilitation Act of 1973, and the Randolph-Shepard Act. These laws, fact sheet, available at nfb.org/monitor-links, ensure that blind children receive Braille and other essential educational services, that blind adults receive the training necessary for competitive employment, and that blind entrepreneurs have opportunities to operate businesses on federal properties. While the National Federation of the Blind, the nation's transformative advocacy and membership organization of blind people, has been breaking down barriers in education and employment, this action by the Department of Education threatens to rebuild those very barriers by eliminating the positions responsible for enforcing crucial disability rights laws. The consequences will be devastating. Fewer blind students learning Braille and accessible technology, fewer blind adults receiving mobility and employment training, and fewer business opportunities for blind entrepreneurs. Furthermore, loss of institutional knowledge will be a significant disadvantage to the commitments our nation has made to those programs and citizens with disabilities. These cuts will set back decades of progress toward equality and independence for blind Americans. In a letter to Secretary of Education McMahon dated March 25, 2025, full text available at nfb.org/monitor-links, we sounded multiple alarms about how cuts made to Department of Education programs would have a devastating impact on blind Americans. This latest action by the department only deepens the concerns we put forth in that letter. The National Federation of the Blind calls upon the Department of Education to immediately rescind this reduction in force.
4: 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Its archives chronicle how we have changed what it means to be blind. Let's hear another article from the archives. We make the Braille Monitor available on NFB Newsline, and you can subscribe to it in several formats. 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Choose the Publications and Media link, and then choose Braille Monitor.
8: National Federation of the Blind Resolutions for 2014. Resolution 2014-01 regarding proposed Department of Justice regulations on access to the Internet. Whereas today's access to the Internet is critical for successful participation in employment, economic activity, education, social interaction, and other pursuits, and this is no less true for the blind than for our sighted peers. And whereas, in recognition of this reality, the United States Department of Justice issued an advanced notice of proposed rulemaking on July 26, 2010, the 20th anniversary of the signing of the Americans with Disabilities Act, ADA, proposing to issue regulations applying the ADA to public accommodations, as defined by that law, that have a presence on the Internet and specifically on the World Wide Web. And whereas, the Department of Justice has taken no further action on this rulemaking since it was issued, and has now announced that no proposed rule will be issued until March of 2015. Now, therefore, be it resolved by the National Federation of the Blind in convention assembled this 5th day of July 2014 in the city of Orlando, Florida, that this organization demand that the Obama administration put forward a proposed regulation without further delay. and be it further resolved that the National Federation of the Blind demand a robust regulation ensuring blind Americans full and equal access to the products and services of all public accommodations, as defined by the ADA, that are made available using the Internet. Resolution 2014-02 regarding the Workforce Innovation and Opportunity Act. Whereas on July 31, 2013, the Workforce Investment Act, WIA, S-1356, was reported favorably by the Senate Health, Education, Labor, and Pensions Committee, with language in Title V, Section 511 that would have allowed any individual with a disability, regardless of age, to be placed in a sub-minimum wage work environment by a vocational rehabilitation counselor. And whereas the National Federation of the Blind adamantly opposes the payment of sub-minimum wages to people with disabilities because we know that, with the proper training and support, people with disabilities can be productive employees worthy of at least the minimum wage. And whereas members of the Federation aggressively advocated for the removal of Section 511 by calling, tweeting, emailing, and meeting with members of Congress. And whereas, as a result of our advocacy, the language regarding sheltered subminimum wage employment was substantially changed so that it will reduce the number of youth with disabilities being tracked into subminimum wage employment, and other objectionable provisions of the WIA were removed, including the transfer of the Rehabilitation Services Administration to the Department of Labor and programs for the older blind to the Department of Health and Human Services. And whereas these changes resulted in new bipartisan, bicameral legislation known as the Workforce Innovation and Opportunity Act, WIOA. And whereas, while we are disappointed in some provisions of the WIOA, such as the lowering of standards for rehabilitation counselors and the reduction in membership of the National Council on Disability, the National Federation of the Blind supports this legislation because we believe that it represents a significant improvement in policies designed to create and enhance employment opportunities for American workers with disabilities. Now, therefore, be it resolved by the National Federation of the Blind in convention assembled this 5th day of July 2014 in the city of Orlando, Florida, that we urge the United States Congress to pass the Workforce Innovation and Opportunity Act, and be it further resolved that we applaud Congressman George Miller, ranking member of the House Committee on Education and the Workforce, for consulting with the National Federation of the Blind and for being a strong advocate for people with disabilities. And be it further resolved that, upon the passage of the Workforce Innovation and Opportunity Act, we urge the Department of Education to work with the National Federation of the Blind to ensure that the regulations enforcing this legislation increase the quality of rehabilitation services and employment opportunities provided to blind Americans, and provide safeguards that prohibit youth with disabilities from being tracked into subminimum wage employment. Resolution 2014-03 regarding principles that should govern the purchase of screen access technology for vocational rehabilitation clients. Whereas on January 14, 2014, GW Micro Incorporated, the maker of the well-known WindowEye screen access program, issued a press release announcing that GW Micro Incorporated and Microsoft Corporation had partnered to make WindowEye available to users of Microsoft Office at no cost. And according to the press release, this global initiative, available in over 15 languages, will enable anyone using Microsoft Office 2010 or later also to use WindowEye free. And whereas the sophisticated screen access technology used by the blind to compete in school and at work has typically cost around $1,000 per copy. And whereas for blind vocational rehabilitation clients, this high cost has usually been covered by the state vocational rehabilitation agency serving the blind in the state where the client resides. And whereas, although it is true that WindowEye is a powerful screen access program that has enabled thousands of blind people to use Windows and Windows programs independently, and although GW Micro Incorporated is a well-established company with a positive reputation among the blind, it is equally true that other screen access programs, including JAWS for Windows, System Access, and Guide, which are not offered free of charge and which cost several hundred dollars, offer the best solution in specific cases and for specific individuals. And whereas, for governmental organizations struggling to obtain adequate funding, the ability to acquire WindowEye at no cost is a powerful incentive for them to compel individual clients to accept the free WindowEye, even though, in specific situations, a costlier screen access program would result in greater productivity, success, and independence. And whereas, another factor to consider is that users of the free version of WindowEye must pay for technical support from GW Micro Incorporated, while users of more expensive screen access programs, including users of the full-priced version of WindowEye, receive technical support at no extra charge. Now, therefore, be it resolved by the National Federation of the Blind in convention assembled this 5th day of July 2014 in the city of Orlando, Florida, that this organization urge all vocational rehabilitation agencies serving the blind in the United States to incorporate the following principles in their policies for determining which screen access software counselors and supervisors purchase on behalf of specific clients. 1. Decisions must be based on which software most effectively meets the access requirements of each individual client. 2. Decisions must not be based solely on cost. 3. Each client's knowledge and experience with specific software must govern the decision, avoiding the need for the client to learn a completely new program. And 4. The decision must incorporate the principle of informed choice, a key principle in the Federal Rehabilitation Act. Resolution 2014-04 regarding SharePoint accessibility. Whereas SharePoint unites content management, document management, and intranet management, as well as offering business intelligence and business solutions functionality, and whereas SharePoint is both unique in its scope and widely used in business and government, and whereas most SharePoint features are not accessible, hampering its blind users, now therefore be it resolved by the National Federation of the Blind in convention assembled this 5th day of July 2014 in the city of Orlando, Florida, that this organization urge Microsoft Corporation to make SharePoint fully accessible to its blind users. Resolution 2014-05 regarding President Obama's executive order that raised the minimum wage for federal contract workers. Whereas the Fair Labor Standards Act of 1938, FLSA, established a federal minimum wage to be paid to all American workers, and whereas, although there are exceptions to the mandatory minimum wage based on type of work performed, only workers with disabilities as a class are excluded from this federal wage protection. And whereas, over the years, workers without disabilities have received periodic increases to the federal minimum wage, which currently stands at $7.25 per hour, but workers with disabilities have seen the statutory floor for their subminimum wages fall and then disappear completely, with the result that some are now paid pennies per hour. And whereas, the practice of paying workers with disabilities subminimum wages stems from the public misconception that people with disabilities cannot be productive employees. And whereas, at the beginning of 2014, President Obama proposed an executive order to raise the minimum wage for federal service contract workers to $10.10 per hour, but did not initially include increasing the wages of service contract workers with disabilities employed under special wage certificates in the order. And whereas, members of the National Federation of the Blind, along with partner organizations of people with disabilities, actively advocated through phone calls, social media, and written correspondence that workers with disabilities be included in the executive order wage increase. And whereas, as a result of our advocacy, on February 12, 2014, President Obama exhibited fairness and courage by signing a historic executive order that provided the same wage protections to service contract workers both with and without disabilities, stating, "Federal agencies must ensure that new contracts include a clause specifying that the minimum wage be paid to workers, including workers whose wages are calculated pursuant to special certificates issued under Section 14C, in the performance of the contract or any subcontract thereunder, shall be at least $10.10 per hour beginning January 1, 2015. And whereas Section 14C of the FLSA remains a discriminatory, immoral, and antiquated law that should be phased out and eventually repealed as outlined by the Fair Wages for Workers with Disabilities Act. Now therefore, be it resolved by the National Federation of the Blind in convention assembled this 5th day of July 2014 in the city of Orlando, Florida, that this organization highly commend President Barack Obama for including people with disabilities in his executive order, ensuring that federal contract workers with disabilities will be paid $10.10 an hour, just like their non-disabled peers. And be it further resolved that we urge all 14C certificate-holding entities to follow the lead of the federal government and to stop using 14C certificates. And be it further resolved that we urge Congress to finish the remaining work of repealing the discriminatory policy found in Section 14C of the FLSA by passing H.R. 831, the Fair Wages for Workers with Disabilities Act. Resolution 2014-06 regarding the accessibility of the Internet of Things. Whereas, the Internet of Things is a scenario in which objects, animals, or people are provided with unique identifiers and the ability to transfer data automatically over a network without requiring human-to-human or human-to-computer interaction. And whereas, this technology is rapidly gaining traction and may dramatically affect how society collects information and how people interface with devices. And whereas, companies such as General Electric Corporation, Cisco Systems Incorporated, Amazon Web Services Incorporated, Google Incorporated, the International Business Machines Corporation, Microsoft Corporation, Oracle Corporation, Logitech Incorporated, Honeywell International Incorporated, and SmartThings, Physical Graph Corporation, are laying the foundation of the Internet of Things. And whereas, devices, animals, and people can be connected to the Internet using accessories that provide an Internet connection. And whereas data collected by devices can be reviewed by websites and apps, and whereas these devices can be controlled via those same apps and websites, and whereas most of these apps and websites are not currently accessible with screen access software, and whereas most of the accessories provided no audible or tactile verification of connection status, battery status, or any other critical functions. Now, therefore, be it resolved by the National Federation of the Blind in convention assembled this 5th day of July, 2014, in the city of Orlando, Florida, that this organization call upon the developers of connected and connecting devices for the Internet of Things to extend their groundbreaking work to all users by providing speech and tactile feedback to put all users, including the blind, on an equal footing. Resolution 2014-07 regarding making diabetes tools and technologies accessible to consumers who are blind or have low vision. Whereas many advances in diabetes and diabetes-related technologies, such as insulin pumps, continuous glucose monitoring devices, and home dialysis systems offer great benefits, including more effective diabetes self-management, independence, and an enhanced quality of life. And whereas blind and low-vision people also have the right to benefit from these advancements in diabetes technologies but are deprived of the health benefits that they offer because manufacturers consistently fail to integrate non-visual and low-vision access features into them, even though blind consumers have been requesting this access for nearly 30 years. And whereas federal regulators and policymakers perpetuate this blatant discrimination and fail to protect the rights and needs of blind and low-vision consumers who have diabetes by failing to develop accessibility standards and by failing to require developers receiving federal funds to add non-visual and low-vision access to their diabetes-related products. And whereas the Food and Drug Administration, FDA, approves all medical devices before they can be marketed in the United States but lacks the authority to ensure the accessibility of diabetes technologies. And whereas organizations such as the American Diabetes Association, the JDRF, formerly the Juvenile Diabetes Research Foundation, the American Association of Diabetes Educators, the American Association of Clinical Endocrinologists, and the American Medical Association fail to advocate for non-visual and low-vision access to these life-saving technologies. Now, therefore, be it resolved by the National Federation of the Blind in convention assembled this 5th day of July, 2014, in the city of Orlando, Florida, that this organization call for the end of discrimination against blind and low-vision diabetics by insisting that Congress give the Food and Drug Administration the authority to mandate full accessibility in diabetes-related devices. And be it further resolved that this organization urge the Food and Drug Administration to work with the National Federation of the Blind to create non-visual and low-vision accessibility standards for all diabetes-related devices and then require manufacturers to include non-visual and low-vision accessibility in all new diabetes technology before receiving FDA approval. And be it further resolved that this organization calls upon national associations that advocate for people with diabetes to join with the National Federation of the Blind to advocate for non-visual and low-vision accessibility in all future diabetes technologies so that all people with diabetes, including those who are blind or have low vision, may benefit from these technologies. Resolution 2014-08 regarding the accessibility of enterprise software. Whereas much of the business world is driven by large enterprise systems that manage human resources, accounting, collaboration, and business-to-business transactions, and whereas many such enterprise products from companies such as SAP AG, Salesforce.com Incorporated, Paychex Incorporated, and ADP Incorporated are not accessible to or usable by the blind. And whereas it has been demonstrated by companies such as Oracle Corporation that, even on a very large scale, it is possible to have and follow an accessibility policy for a very diverse portfolio of enterprise products. And whereas many of these inaccessible enterprise solutions are deployed in government and educational settings where access is mandated by law under Title I of the Americans with Disabilities Act, Sections 504 and/or 508 of the Rehabilitation Act, and other applicable federal and state laws. Now, therefore, be it resolved by the National Federation of the Blind in convention assembled this 5th day of July, 2014, in the city of Orlando, Florida, that this organization strongly urge the companies that develop and support enterprise software to make their software accessible to the blind and thereby level the playing field for blind professionals. And be it further resolved that this organization demands that public entities that procure enterprise solutions comply with the Americans with Disabilities Act and other applicable laws by procuring and deploying only enterprise solutions that are accessible to their blind employees. Resolution 2014-09 regarding the National Deafblind Equipment Distribution Program. Whereas interpersonal communication is one of the greatest barriers to full participation in community life faced by deafblind people, and whereas, with the expansion of electronic communications such as Facebook, Twitter, Instagram, and other social media, barriers to interpersonal communications are increasing for deafblind people. And whereas, to promote access to telecommunications for people with disabilities, the 21st Century Communications and Video Accessibility Act, CVAA, was enacted into law in 2010. And whereas, the CVAA directs the allocation of up to $10 million per year from the Interstate Telecommunications Relay Service Fund for the distribution of specialized equipment to low-income people who are deafblind to enable them to access telecommunications service, internet access service, and advanced communication.

short supply due to the specialized knowledge they must have of assistive telecommunications technology, as well as knowledge of tactile American Sign Language and other communications methods used by deafblind individuals. Now, therefore, be it resolved by the National Federation of the Blind in convention assembled this 5th day of July 2014 in the city of Orlando, Florida, that this organization strongly urged the FCC to make the National Deafblind Equipment Distribution Program permanent and to do so before the June 30, 2015 deadline so that there is no interruption of service. And be it further resolved that this organization insists that the FCC eliminate the delays in purchasing and distributing equipment to deafblind persons and adopt measures to ensure the availability of an adequate pool of qualified trainers who can evaluate the needs of deafblind individuals and train them in the use of appropriate equipment. Resolution 2014-10 regarding the omission of accessibility standards in the Office of the National Coordinator for Health and Information Technologies certification criteria for electronic health records. Whereas the transition from print-based medical records to electronic health records, EHR, offers the opportunity to expand the circle of participation in the healthcare industry by giving blind providers mainstream access to systems and material they need in order to do their jobs without the need for alternative formats, specialized services, and customized supports, and by giving blind patients private and equal access to their health records. And whereas most current EHR technology is inaccessible to blind people working in or pursuing work in the healthcare industry, creating new barriers that may ultimately drive blind people out of the industry altogether. And whereas the Office of the National Coordinator for Health and Information Technology, ONC, which is housed in the Department of Health and Human Services, drives the market for EHR technology by developing certification criteria, allowing developers to know what specifications their EHR technology must meet in order for providers to use it. And whereas, in order to update the certification criteria, improve its regulatory timeline, and more effectively respond to stakeholder feedback, ONC issued a Notice of Proposed Rulemaking unveiling the voluntary 2015 edition of EHR in March of 2014. And whereas, ONC's EHR certification criteria are a vehicle by which ONC can break the systemic discrimination within the healthcare industry caused by inaccessible EHR. And whereas, ONC missed this remarkable opportunity and failed to integrate accessibility into the certification criteria properly, calling only for increased accessibility for blind patients and not requiring any accessibility for blind workers who use the technology. And whereas, the National Federation of the Blind submitted comments in response to the NPRM, urging ONC to amend the voluntary 2015 certification criteria to include compliance with WCAG 2.0 Level AA. And whereas, in our filing, the Federation noted that compliance must not only include access for patients, but must also meet the needs of blind people who currently work or wish to work in the healthcare industry. And whereas, the National Federation of the Blind supported our comments by submitting letters on behalf of 16 blind doctors, nurses, assistants, therapists, and students who currently work in the healthcare industry or are pursuing careers in the healthcare industry and who are facing extreme discrimination as a result of inaccessible EHR technology. Now, therefore, be it resolved by the National Federation of the Blind in convention assembled this 5th day of July 2014 in the city of Orlando, Florida, that we strongly urge ONC to amend the voluntary 2015 certification criteria for EHR technology to include accessibility for all users of the technology. And be it further resolved that we commend the 16 blind healthcare professionals for telling their stories because the talents and careers of many individuals are in jeopardy if those currently facing needless discrimination because of inaccessible EHR technology do not make their voices heard. And be it further resolved that we strongly urge the Centers for Medicare and Medicaid Services, the Department of Health and Human Services, and any healthcare provider that deploys EHR technology proactively to demand accessibility from developers, since all of these entities are stakeholders in this matter and will never fully realize the benefits of EHR technology unless that technology is accessible to users with disabilities. Resolution 2014-11 regarding commending Vernier Software and Technology, LLC, for its accessibility efforts. Whereas science is considered an essential component of every student's education, and whereas for many years blind science students have been unable to participate fully in laboratory research because of a lack of non-visual accessible equipment that performs such basic functions as weighing, measuring, and obtaining test results. And whereas these limitations have made it almost impossible for blind people to pursue careers in the laboratory sciences. And whereas Vernier Software and Technology, LLC, the world's leading manufacturer of school laboratory equipment, has recently introduced speech capability to its LabQuest hardware, giving blind students access to information from various types of sensors.
And whereas Vernier further opened the doors of opportunity

0: to blind scientists and students by modifying its Logger Pro software to provide data analysis in accessible formats. Now, therefore, be it resolved by the National Federation of the Blind in convention assembled this 5th day of July, 2014, in the city of Orlando, Florida, that this organization commend Vernier Software and Technology, LLC, for its willingness to listen to the advice of blind people and for its innovation in providing access to the full laboratory experience for blind students and scientists. And be it further resolved that this organization strongly urge Vernier to incorporate accessibility in all of its products by working in cooperation with interested companies and the National Federation of the Blind. And be it further resolved that this organization call upon the appropriate federal agencies such as the Rehabilitation Services Administration, the National Institutes of Health, the Department of Education, the Department of Veterans Affairs, and the National Science Foundation to cooperate in funding further research and developments so that the study of laboratory sciences is possible for all students and scientists, including the blind. Resolution 2014-12 regarding policies, standards, and procedures to ensure and maintain accessibility of Apple Incorporated apps. Whereas Apple Incorporated has made VoiceOver, a free and powerful screen access program, an integral part of many of its products, including the Apple Incorporated Macintosh, iPhone, iPod Touch, Apple Incorporated TV, and iPad. And whereas, although VoiceOver has the ability to enable non-visual access to hundreds of thousands of applications that are available today through these platforms, such access cannot be achieved unless the applications are written to provide VoiceOver with the information it needs to tell the blind user what he or she needs to know. And whereas, through presentations at developer conferences, specific guidance issued in programming guides, and application programming interfaces that are simple to implement, Apple Incorporated has made it easy for application developers to incorporate accessibility features for VoiceOver users in their programs. And whereas, despite Apple Incorporated's efforts to encourage accessibility, too many applications are still not accessible to VoiceOver users because buttons are not properly labeled, images of text cannot be interpreted, and other display elements cannot even be detected by VoiceOver. And whereas, although Apple Incorporated has given VoiceOver users the tools to assign labels to unlabeled elements on their own, a growing number of applications that have been released cannot be made accessible using these tools. And whereas, even if the current version of an application is accessible to a blind VoiceOver user, Apple Incorporated has no policy, procedure, or mechanism in place to ensure that this accessibility will be maintained when a subsequent version is released. And whereas, not only are inaccessible applications inconvenient for the blind VoiceOver user, but they can also prevent a blind person from independently performing the duties of his or her job. And whereas, Apple Incorporated is not reluctant to place requirements and prohibitions on application developers, but has not seen fit to require that applications be accessible to VoiceOver users. And whereas, making products accessible to users of VoiceOver should be as important as any other requirement imposed on application developers. Now, therefore, be it resolved by the National Federation of the Blind in convention assembled this 5th day of July, 2014, in the city of Orlando, Florida, that this organization call upon Apple Incorporated to work with the National Federation of the Blind to create and enforce policies, standards, and procedures to ensure the accessibility of all apps, including core apps distributed by Apple in the base iOS distribution, and to ensure that accessibility is not lost when an app is updated. Resolution 2014-13 regarding access to cloud storage solutions. Whereas storing files in the cloud is increasingly the norm for file storage, collaboration, and backup purposes, and whereas cloud storage services such as Dropbox, Box, SugarSync, and Google Drive provide users with an easy-to-use, free, or inexpensive way to keep files, and whereas services like these are actively being promoted in educational and professional settings, and whereas these large services have a checkered history with accessibility and currently have many inaccessible features, and whereas sharing files, file management, file viewing, and folder management are critical functions in cloud services. Now, therefore, be it resolved by the National Federation of the Blind in convention assembled this 5th day of July, 2014, in the city of Orlando, Florida, that this organization strongly urge cloud storage services to commit to making at a minimum folder management, file sharing, file viewing, and file management accessible to blind consumers, and be it further resolved that this organization insists on a commitment from cloud storage providers to robust and reliable, rather than incidental, partial, and intermittent accessibility. Resolution 2014-14 regarding the accessibility of home security systems. Whereas home security systems afford protection to homes and places of business, and whereas the increased reliance on digital, web, and mobile tools for monitoring home and business security means that home security companies have simpler, cheaper, and more powerful options for making their products accessible, And whereas accessible wall panels, websites, and apps have been produced, tested, and used in the market in other areas of home automation, the Kelvin and talking thermostats being examples, and whereas the availability of home security systems have deployed largely inaccessible wall units, apps, and websites, and whereas security companies such as Honeywell International Incorporated, Comcast, Xfinity Corporation, the ADT Corporation, Vivint Inc., and the LifeShield Incorporated, as well as DIY, do-it-yourself, services such as SimpliSafe Incorporated, Protect America Incorporated, could make their offerings usable by blind consumers without undue burden. Now, therefore, be it resolved by the National Federation of the Blind in convention assembled this 5th day of July, 2014, in the city of Orlando, Florida, that this organization strongly urges security system companies to make their wall panels, apps, and websites fully and equally accessible to all consumers so that having a secure home or business is not reserved only for the sighted. Resolution 2014-15 regarding JAWS and Unified English Braille. Whereas, for many years, Freedom Scientific Incorporated's JAWS screen reading software, which provides access to computers using speech or refreshable braille output, has dominated the global market and has upheld a standard of excellence in assistive technology. And whereas, Freedom Scientific Incorporated has further demonstrated its commitment to braille access by developing and producing several feature-rich, refreshable braille displays, creating more opportunities for braille to be an integral part of computer use in the classroom, the workplace, and elsewhere. And whereas JAWS boasts the capability of Braille output and input in Unified English Braille, UEB, the Braille standard which was recently adopted for use in the United States and which is used in many other countries where JAWS is used. And whereas, unfortunately, the UEB that is displayed by JAWS currently contains numerous errors, including incorrect use or non-use of some contractions, incorrect dot representation of some symbols, and inclusion of some extraneous characters, as well as errors in backward translation from Braille to print. And whereas, not only do these translation errors create ambiguity and difficulty with reading the displayed Braille, but they are especially detrimental because they propagate confusion and misinformation about UEB while people are beginning to learn it. And whereas, well before the decision was made to adopt UEB in the United States, details of these errors were brought to the attention of Freedom Scientific Incorporated personnel. And whereas, all updates to JAWS that have been released in the intervening time show no improvements in Braille translation. And whereas, to date, Freedom Scientific Incorporated has not taken advantage of offers by the National Federation of the Blind to provide technical assistance in correcting these errors. And whereas, the UEB translators in other screen reading programs, such as WindowEyes and VoiceOver, are much more accurate. Now, therefore, be it resolved by the National Federation of the Blind in convention assembled this 5th day of July, 2014, in the city of Orlando, Florida, that this organization urged Freedom Scientific Incorporated to uphold its commitment to quality assistive technology for Braille users by immediately correcting the errors in the UEB translation tables for JAWS. And be it further resolved that this organization calls upon Freedom Scientific Incorporated to work with us to ensure that users have access to Braille that follows all of the rules in the UEB code. Resolution 2014-16 regarding the Federal Communications Commission's decision on the Coalition of E-Reader Manufacturers petition for waiver. Whereas the 21st Century Video and Communications Accessibility Act, CVAA, which became law in 2010, requires all developers of consumer products with advanced communications services, ACS, to make those services accessible to users with disabilities when achievable. And whereas, the CVAA authorizes the Federal Communications Commission, FCC, to grant waivers of the ACS accessibility requirements to classes of multipurpose equipment or services that are indeed capable of accessing ACS, but are nonetheless designed primarily for purposes other than using ACS, meaning that products with incidental ACS, that is, not the primary or co-primary purpose of the device, can be exempt from CVAA accessibility requirements if the FCC believes the product meets this general standard for a waiver. And whereas, on May 16, 2013, the Coalition of E-Reader Manufacturers, which is comprised of Amazon.com Inc., Sony Corporation, and Kobo Incorporated, filed a petition with the FCC requesting a waiver for a narrow class of basic e-readers, claiming that the basic e-readers meet the general standard for a waiver because the advanced communications services in e-readers are rudimentary and stripped down, that most e-reader users do not employ the available advanced communication services, that coalition members do not advertise the ACS features of e-readers, and that making the ACS accessible on e-readers would not provide benefit to people with disabilities or the public interest because it would ultimately call for a transformation of e-readers into tablets. And whereas the National Federation of the Blind and 22 other organizations of and for people with disabilities filed joint comments in opposition to the waiver, explaining that not only is the ACS and e-readers far from rudimentary or stripped down, but the ability to communicate is the very function that sets e-readers apart from print books and enhances the experience of the user, making ACS a co-primary purpose of the devices. And whereas 125 members of the National Federation of the Blind sent letters to the FCC urging it to reject the waiver petition and protect blind people's right to access digital books. And whereas Tom Wheeler, chairman of the FCC, has expressed an intent to weave support for people with disabilities into his agenda as a leader of a federal agency and has shown a commitment to improving access for users with disabilities by regularly engaging disability advocates. And whereas, upon Chairman Wheeler's urging and as a result of the advocacy efforts of the National Federation of the Blind, in partnership with other disability organizations, the FCC decided to deny the Coalition of E-Reader Manufacturers' request for a permanent waiver for a narrow class of basic e-readers and granted only a one-year waiver. And whereas, since their request for an indefinite waiver was denied, the members of the Coalition of E-Reader Manufacturers have a strong incentive to incorporate readily available accessibility solutions in their e-readers rather than seeking another waiver. Now, therefore, be it resolved by the National Federation of the Blind in convention assembled this 5th day of July, 2014, in the city of Orlando, Florida, that we commend the FCC for listening to the National Federation of the Blind and other stakeholders who have been denied access to e-readers, digital books, and consumer electronics, and rejecting the coalition's request for an indefinite waiver. And be it further resolved that we strongly urge Amazon.com Incorporated, Sony Corporation, and Kobo Incorporated to take advantage of this temporary reprieve from accessibility requirements to incorporate readily available accessibility solutions in their products so that the advanced communications services and all other functions can be accessed by blind people who want to buy their products to access digital books. Resolution 2014-17 regarding accessible online ballot marking systems. Whereas the right to cast a secret and anonymous ballot is a cornerstone of our democracy that enables citizens to vote their conscience without fear, and whereas the passage of the Help America Vote Act, HAVA, has enabled the majority of blind voters and many others with disabilities to exercise their right to vote privately and independently at polling places. And whereas the accessible voting machines typically found in polling places do not have the capability to allow some voters with disabilities, such as the deaf-blind, to exercise their right to vote privately and independently as guaranteed by HAVA. And whereas accessible online ballot marking systems will enable many voters who cannot currently cast a secret ballot, such as the deaf-blind, to vote privately and independently using their own personal access technology. And whereas 17 states, Alaska, Arizona, Colorado, Delaware, Illinois, Kentucky, Missouri, Montana, Nevada, New Mexico, North Dakota, Oregon, South Carolina, Utah, Washington, West Virginia, and Wisconsin, and counties in California and Florida have implemented online ballot marking systems that enable voters to access and mark their ballot online and then email or print and mail the ballot to their local Board of Elections, demonstrating that these systems can be made secure. And whereas only Alaska, Delaware, Utah, and Washington extend the use of their online ballot marking systems to voters with disabilities. Now, therefore, be it resolved by the National Federation of the Blind in convention assembled this 5th day of July, 2014, in the city of Orlando, Florida, that this organization strongly urged the 13 states that have online ballot marking systems but do not make them available to voters with disabilities to make their systems accessible and to extend their use to voters with disabilities. And be it further resolved that the National Federation of the Blind strongly urges all remaining states and territories to implement accessible online ballot marking systems and to make these systems available to voters with disabilities so that all citizens can exercise their right to cast a secret ballot. Resolution 2014-19 regarding equal access to taxicabs and emerging transportation services. Whereas public transportation is extremely important to blind people because we cannot yet independently operate our own motor vehicles, and whereas technology is changing the way that the public requests and pays for transportation from taxicabs and newly emerging transportation providers. And whereas fewer traditional taxicabs are taking cash, opting instead to require passengers to pay electronically using systems that often do not include non-visual feedback. And whereas newer service providers employ smartphone applications that can be used to request rides, with the rider being notified when pickup is expected and what car will be providing the transportation. And whereas too many of these smartphone applications do not work with the software that speaks the contents of the smartphone screen for blind people, though standards for coding apps to provide this accessibility are readily available and have been implemented by several companies throughout the country. And whereas, there is both circumstantial and direct evidence that blind people who use guide dogs have been denied service by drivers for emerging transportation services. Now, therefore, be it resolved by the National Federation of the Blind in convention assembled this 5th day of July, 2014, in the city of Orlando, Florida, that this organization insists upon equal access to the systems used to request, track, and pay for transportation, relying on existing law when we can, and working for additional laws and regulations when required, to ensure that all systems be as usable for the blind as they are for the sighted. And be it further resolved that this organization insists upon the enforcement of laws ensuring that blind people who use guide dogs are not denied the benefits of these transportation services. Resolution 2014-20 regarding remote access to computers. Whereas remote access to computers is often a professional necessity, and whereas software such as Freedom Scientific's Tandem demonstrates that remote access can be made accessible on the desktop, and whereas screen reading software access to apps and mobile websites is routinely achieved by a variety of web and app development companies such as Microsoft Corporation, which uses Outlook Web App, OWA, and whereas, despite the fact that accessibility is achievable, other commonly used remote access tools from companies such as Citrix Systems, LogMelon Incorporated, TeamViewer Incorporated, and Microsoft Corporation are inaccessible to screen access software and desktop, mobile site, and app versions. Now, therefore, be it resolved by the National Federation of the Blind in convention assembled this 5th day of July, 2014, in the city of Orlando, Florida, that this organization demand that makers of remote access tools provide equal access for blind users to all of the tools that they offer. Resolution 2014-21 regarding access to airline mobile applications. Whereas airlines are working to improve services provided to their consumers through the development of mobile applications, and whereas such mobile applications are designed to enhance the ease with which consumers can access airline services, and whereas mobile applications allow airline consumers to access a range of features and services, including the ability to book flights, check the status of flights, acquire gate locations, obtain boarding passes, research lower fare rates, manage frequent flyer account information, access trip-related features such as seat selection and itineraries, and procure other travel-related services provided by airline partners such as car rentals and hotel accommodations. And whereas blind and low-vision people are among the millions of Americans who use air travel for business and personal travel, and whereas, while some features on mobile applications are accessible, many remain unreadable or unresponsive to screen reading technologies, thereby excluding blind and low-vision people from using a variety of services. And whereas, in 1986, Congress enacted the Air Carrier Access Act, which prohibits discrimination on the basis of disability. And whereas, companies such as Apple Incorporated have provided mobile application developers with guidelines for creating accessible applications. And whereas, travel-related applications can be made fully accessible by following accessibility guidelines. Now, therefore, be it resolved by the National Federation of the Blind in convention assembled this 5th day of July, 2014, in the city of Orlando, Florida, that this organization call upon all airline carriers to ensure that all features of their mobile applications are accessible to blind air travelers. Resolution 2014-22 regarding the accessibility of antivirus software. Whereas the threat of malicious software attacks on computers is constant and the tactics of malefactors are increasingly sophisticated, and whereas antivirus software has become a standard precaution against threats to the computing environment, and whereas specific design guidelines for creating accessible software exist for the various operating systems, and whereas a plethora of software products, including Microsoft Security Essentials, demonstrate clearly that software accessibility is achievable without significant additional investment, and whereas some of the most popular companies in virus protection, such as Symantec Corporation, Kaspersky Lab, McAfee Incorporated, Malwarebytes Corporation, and Trend Micro Incorporated, all manufacture inaccessible antivirus software. Now, therefore, be it resolved by the National Federation of the Blind in convention assembled this 5th day of July, 2014, in the city of Orlando, Florida, that this organization strongly urges the makers of antivirus software to make their products accessible to blind users.
1: Letting the world know that blindness is not the characteristic that holds us back. We're NFBRN, the National Federation of the Blind Radio Network.
0: Proving I Could Live the Life I Want by Brian Barreau. There is a photo on the page, the caption, Brian Barreau. From the editor, Brian Barreau is a network engineer for Vianet Communications in California. He is blind, but he believes his blindness is far less significant than his ability to think, to problem solve, and to live the life he wants. In this story, Brian recounts his adventures as a student who won the right to take classes abroad and the way his desire to see more than his classroom led to a predicament that would test his ability to remain cool while in crisis and to think his way out of a most uncomfortable situation. Here is his story. As I stood in the vestibule of this stranger's home, listening to her shouting at me, though I did not understand her, I wondered how I had gotten here. The short answer was that I'd been out for the evening, and I'd taken a wrong turn getting home, but the long answer was much more complicated and interesting. It had to do with what we talk about every day in the National Federation of the Blind, how to change what it means to be blind, and how to live the life we want in the world alongside our fellow human beings. This moment, alone, in a stranger's front hall, was the culmination of all my work to prove that I could be truly independent and travel where and when I wanted. So how was that moment going? Before I answer that, let me provide a bit of background. I have been blind since birth. I was fortunate in that I went to a preschool for the blind, where it was determined that I should learn Braille as young as possible. I was also fortunate to encounter teachers who stressed to my parents that I be given a mainstream education during my elementary and high school years. This meant that, while I was learning Braille and receiving mobility training, I was also attending school with my sighted peers. As a result, I became used to living alongside sighted children in all aspects of my daily life. They, in turn, got some exposure to a student who happened to be blind. I was a good student and rose to the top of my classes, not always the very top, but certainly near the top. Consequently, by the time I reached high school, I'd earned a certain amount of respect from my peers. Another change which occurred when I reached high school was that I attended a school where there were a number of other blind students. From 5th grade to 8th grade, I'd been the only blind student on campus, and I'd gotten used to that state of affairs. As it happened, most of the other blind students on campus had disabilities beyond blindness, so instead of just being one of the blind students, I became the star blind student, the special blind student who was very different from the other blind students. By the time I reached my senior year of high school, I was feeling pretty full of myself. I had good travel skills, was accepted to several prestigious universities, received a substantial number of scholarships, and was pretty sure I could walk on water. To add to my confidence, one of the scholarships I received was from the National Federation of the Blind. Barbara Pierce woke me up on a Sunday morning to tell me that I'd won, and that I should pack myself off to Chicago alone and at the NFB's expense to receive my award. It was at this point that I began to wonder if perhaps I wasn't as confident as I'd been making myself out to be, or as competent as my teacher said I was. I didn't have much experience traveling on an airplane, certainly not cross-country and by myself. Still, I was amazing, and I had no reason to doubt myself as I set out for Chicago as a cocky young high school graduate. Barbara told me everything would be taken care of, and I had no reason to believe otherwise. I'd been to conventions of the blind, and they were awash with volunteers who could help me at every turn if I needed it. My first lesson came when I reached the Chicago airport. I expected someone would meet me at the plane, and I'd be driven to the convention hotel. Such was not the case. Instead, I found myself collecting my own bag from the baggage carousel and searching for a shuttle to take me to the hotel. Once I reached the hotel, the front desk didn't know who I was, and I ended up waking the scholarship coordinator so she could give me my room assignment. As the week progressed, I began to understand that I was not amazing at all, but rather someone who was reasonably trained in techniques of blindness and reasonably well-educated. There were blind people at the convention who regularly traveled the world as part of their jobs, others who worked for multinational companies, and still others who were doing things that I could only aspire to do. My fellow scholarship winner, roommate for the week, and now very dear friend, John Miller, was a mathematical genius who ran his own paper route in his hometown. And did I mention that he completed one of his Boy Scout badges by setting up and camping alone in the woods for a night? I couldn't see myself doing that in a million years. In short, I learned I was normal and that I didn't have to live up to the hype my teachers instilled in me back home. The experience was incredibly humbling and empowering at the same time. Here were people who were pursuing their dreams and lives with skill, dignity, and independence. If I worked hard and learned my alternative techniques, I might, just might, be able to go to college, graduate, get a job, and live as a first-class citizen. For the first time, I saw this as a realistic possibility. I still didn't know how I was going to do it, but at least I'd met people who were, and if I stuck with them, they might teach me how it was done. Okay, I hear you asking, but what about that lady incoherently shouting at you in her house back at the beginning of this tale? Don't worry, we're almost there. When I left Chicago at the end of the week with my scholarship in hand, I realized that I had received much more than the dollars the NFB offered to help me further my education. Just how much more, however, wouldn't become clear for a bit longer. I went to college, where I studied a combination of computer science and English literature. I liked the technical aspects of computer science, but I needed the humanity and connectivity of English Lit. As I pursued this twin course of study, an opportunity came for me to apply to the UC Education Abroad program, EAP, as an exchange student for my junior year. Since I wasn't very good at foreign languages, I applied to study in the UK, either in Ireland or England. The competition for these countries was fierce, and I was told my chances of being selected were pretty slim. When, as part of my application, I was asked how I would function as a blind person in a foreign country, I assured everyone that I'd do it the same way I did in the U.S. I knew how to work with professors and lecturers to get the materials I needed for classes, and I was familiar with working with readers for getting materials just in time that weren't available in alternative forms. I had a year and a half of college plus summer school under my belt, and I'd lived both on and off campus with roommates and housemates for all that time. The selection committee for the EAP told me I had a strong application but not quite strong enough to make the initial cut. However, I was placed second or third on the waiting list, I don't remember which, and as time went by, my name got closer and closer to the top. Finally, in August, between my sophomore and junior years, I emerged from the waiting list and became part of the 1990-91 UC Education Abroad Program class. That summer, I flew to London for our orientation and took my place as a student at Leeds University in Leeds, England. Living in England as an exchange student, especially that year during the First Gulf War, was an experience I shall treasure forever. The pace of courses at English universities was more laid back than at the UC Santa Cruz campus, where the quarters raced by in 10-week blurs. I appreciated the non-US-centric perspectives I gained from my fellow students, and I enjoyed traveling to different parts of England, so I signed up for an Interrail pass, which would let me travel the trains throughout Western Europe. The Interrail pass is much like the Eurail pass bought in the US, except it's a lot cheaper and requires that you be a current resident of the European Union. I decided I would travel during the last 3 weeks of June before leaving England for the U.S. and the NFB National Convention. I bought Let's Go Europe, a popular tour guidebook for Europe, and a membership in the Youth Hostel Association. The original plan for the trip involved one of my housemates. He and I were going to travel together, staying at youth hostels in Amsterdam, Berlin, and Paris. 2 weeks before our departure, he experienced a family emergency and was required to leave for his native Malaysia immediately at the end of the school year. I briefly considered canceling my trip, but decided that, since I'd already been living abroad for a year, if I really was an independent blind person, I should prove it to myself and make the journey alone. I announced this to my friend, who, after arguing with me for some time about the merits of my decision, helped me prepare by reading large swaths of the Let's Go Europe book, as well as the Youth Hostel Guidebook. And so it was that in early June of 1991, I found myself armed with endless braille notes on where to find youth hostels in Berlin and Amsterdam, and heading for the North Sea ferry to take me to Rotterdam. When I got to Rotterdam, I took a train to Amsterdam, and thence to Berlin. While on the train to Berlin, I met a group of Americans who were setting out to explore Western Europe with the idea that they'd end up in Prague in a week or two. They seemed to know where a good hostel was to bunk at in Berlin, so rather than finding my original destination, I elected to stick with them for the 3 days they were going to be in Berlin. We found our hostel, dropped our bags, and set out to explore the city. We visited the synagogue where Mendelssohn is buried and learned just how thoroughly the Nazis denuded the lands of Jewish people. This synagogue had over 30,000 members before Hitler came to power. By the time the Marshall Plan was implemented, there were 1,300 people left. We spent the next 2 days exploring various tourist sites in Berlin, as well as sampling a few of its beer gardens. On the third day, I said goodbye to my new friends, and they boarded the train for Prague. I decided to explore the area of Berlin around the wall more thoroughly, and I enjoyed the afternoon I spent at one of the museums commemorating the history of the wall and what it meant for it to be torn down. That evening I went to a small beer garden and enjoyed some excellent German beer, as well as a very tasty and generous meal. I'd become familiar with the subway system in Berlin over the past few days and was quite comfortable making my way through its environs. My hostel was just a few blocks from the subway stop, and I was confident I knew where it was. So after my meal and a pleasant walk in the fine summer evening, I boarded the subway and got off at the appropriate stop. My hostel was 3 blocks to the right, a left turn after crossing the 3rd Street, and the 7th house on the right. The hostel consisted of 2 buildings, separated by a courtyard. One walked through the 1st building, straight back, into the courtyard, and thence to the rear building, where the sleeping rooms were. On all other occasions, when I'd returned to the hostel, the door to the front building had always been open. It was more of a breezeway to the courtyard rather than a building. On this occasion, the door was closed and apparently locked. No problem, I thought. I'd always returned earlier in the evening. Perhaps they had a policy of closing up after a certain hour. I rang the bell and waited. A few minutes later, the door opened and a woman asked me something in German. Now I was confused. I'd never seen a woman caretaker at the hostel before. Surely she knew I was a guest there. I tried explaining what I wanted in English, and she became even more confused. After a few more attempts at communicating, she invited me into the hall and asked me to wait. When I stepped in, I realized I'd done something terribly wrong. The hall was warm and brightly lit, and there was a cozy living room adjacent to it. None of that existed at the hostel. Soon the woman came back with a man, probably her husband, and we tried again. His English was slightly better than hers, but still not enough to tell me exactly where I was. At some point I realized there was no way we were going to gain an understanding, and they were becoming more and more distressed by the moment. I decided the best way out of this situation was to flee. I headed for the door and quickly left, not knowing how to do anything else to comfort these people I'd so rudely disturbed. As I retraced my steps to the subway station, I reflected on the predicament I was in. Here I was in a country where I didn't speak the language, in a city where I knew no one, nor was I quite sure of the address or name of my hostel. In those days, cell phones were virtually non-existent, and GPS technology was used only by the military. In other words, I was on my own, and I would have to get myself out of this situation. When I reached the subway station, I thought about my options. This didn't take long, since I couldn't think of many. One way or another, I had to find my hostel because all my belongings were there, and I'd already paid for the lodging for the night. So I tried again. 3 blocks to the right, cross the 3rd street, turn left, and find the 7th house on the right. This time when I tried it, I found the door open as I expected. The front building was like a breezeway. There was the courtyard. And most important, there was the sleeping room with my stuff on one of the beds. As I climbed into bed that night, I was not only extremely happy that I'd found my bed, I also realized that I had found true independence. The next morning I awoke, made my way to Cologne, Germany, took a cruise on the Rhine River, and ended up in Amsterdam. I finished my travels in Amsterdam, where I met another American traveler who agreed to go tandem bicycling with me through the Dutch countryside. While I didn't get to Paris on that trip, I did see a good bit of Germany and got a good feel for the attractions Amsterdam has to offer, as well as what the surrounding countryside looks and feels like. It hasn't always been easy to make my way forward in life since that nerve-wracking night in Berlin, but that night plus my continuing participation in the activities of the National Federation of the Blind and the consequent association with the brightest and most forward-thinking blind of our nation has served as a constant reminder that I can succeed even when others believe that I cannot. As a result, I've had the privilege of living a full and adventurous life. I've been able to earn and retain good jobs, travel widely, participating in many adventures during those travels, and live life as a contributing member of my community and society. And to think, in many ways, it all started for me while I stood in a stranger's front hall and listened to her interrogate me in a language I did not know.
1: 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Because low expectations create obstacles between blind people and our dreams. NFBRN, the National Federation of the Blind, Radio Network.
2: Before we can talk intelligently about the problems of blindness or the potentialities of blind people, we must have a workable definition of blindness. Most of us are likely familiar with the generally accepted legal definition, visual acuity of not greater than 20/200 in the better eye with correction, or a field not subtending an angle of greater than 20 degrees. But this is not really a satisfactory definition. It is rather a way of recognizing in medical and measurable terms something which must be defined not medically or physically, but functionally. Putting to one side for a moment the medical terminology, what is blindness? Once I asked a group of high school students this question, and one of them replied, apparently believing that he was making a rather obvious statement, that a person is blind if he can't see. When the laughter subsided, I asked that student if he really meant what he said. He replied that he did. I then asked him whether he would consider a person blind who could see light, but who couldn't see objects, a person who would bump into things unless he used a cane, a dog, or some other travel aid, and who would, if he depended solely on the use of his eyesight, walk directly into a telephone pole or a fire plug. After some little hesitation, the student said that he would consider such a person to be blind. I agreed with him, and then went on to point out the obvious, that he literally did not mean that the definition of blindness was to be unable to see. I next told this student of a man I'd known who had, quote, normal 20/20 visual acuity in both eyes, but who had such an extreme case of sensitivity to light that he literally could not keep his eyes open at all. The slightest amount of light caused such excruciating pain that the only way he could open his eyes was by prying them open with his fingers. Nevertheless, this person, despite the excruciating pain he felt while doing it, could read the eye chart without difficulty. The reading showed that he had, quote, normal sight. This individual applied to the local welfare department for public assistance to the blind and was duly examined by the ophthalmologist. The question I put to the student was this: if you had been that ophthalmologist, would you have granted the aid or not? His answer was yes. Remember, I told him, under the law, you are forbidden to give aid to any person who is not actually blind. Would you still have granted the assistance? The student said that he would. Again, I agreed with him. But I pointed out that, far from his first facetious statement, what he was saying was this: it is possible for one to have perfect sight and still, in the physical, literal sense of the word, be blind. I then put a final question to the student. I asked him whether, if a sighted person were put into a vault which was absolutely dark, so that he could see nothing whatever, it would be accurate to refer to that sighted person as a blind man. After some hesitation and equivocation, the student said no. For a third time, I agreed with him. Then I asked him to examine what we had established. 1. To be blind does not mean that one cannot see. Here again, I must interrupt to say that I'm not speaking in spiritual or figurative terms, but in the most literal sense of the word. 2. It is possible for an individual to have perfect sight and yet be physically and literally blind. 3. It is possible for an individual not to be able to see at all and still be a sighted person. What then, in light of these seeming contradictions, is the definition of blindness? In my way of thinking, it is this: one is blind to the extent that he must devise alternative techniques to do efficiently those things which he would do with sight if he had normal vision. An individual may properly be said to be blind, or a blind person, when he has to devise so many alternative techniques, that is, if he is to function efficiently, that his pattern of daily living is substantially altered. It will be observed that I say alternative, not substitute techniques, for the word substitute connotes inferiority, and the alternative techniques employed by the blind person need not be inferior to visual techniques. In fact, some of them are superior. The usually accepted legal definition of blindness already given, that is, visual acuity of less than 20/200 with correction, or a field of less than 20 degrees, is simply one medical way of measuring and recognizing that anybody with better vision than the amount mentioned in the definition will, although he may have to devise some alternative techniques, likely not have to devise so many such techniques as to alter substantially his patterns of daily living. On the other hand, anyone with less vision than that mentioned in the legal definition will usually, I emphasize the word usually, for such is not always the case, need to devise so many such alternative techniques as to alter quite substantially his patterns of daily living. It may be of some interest to apply this standard to the three cases already discussed. First, what of the person who has light perception but sees little or nothing else? In at least one situation, he can function as a sighted person. If, before going to bed, he wishes to know whether the lights are out in his home, he can simply walk through the house and see. If he didn't have light perception, he would have to use some alternative technique: touch the bulb, tell by the position of the switch, have some sighted person give him the information, or devise some other method. However, this person is still quite properly referred to as a blind person. This one visual technique which he uses is such a small part of his overall pattern of daily living as to be negligible in the total picture. The patterns of his daily living are substantially altered. In the main, he employs alternative techniques to do those things which he would do with sight if he had normal vision. That is, he does if he functions efficiently. Next, let's consider the person who has normal visual acuity but cannot hold his eyes open because of his sensitivity to light. He must devise alternative techniques to do anything which he would do with sight if he had normal vision. He is quite properly considered to be a blind person. Finally, what of the sighted person who is put into a vault which has no light? Even though he can see nothing at all, he is still quite properly considered to be a sighted person. He uses the same techniques that any other sighted person would use in a similar situation. There are no visual techniques which can be used in such circumstances. In fact, if a blind person found himself in such a situation, he might very well have a variety of techniques to use. I repeat that, in my opinion, blindness can best be defined not physically or medically, but functionally or sociologically. The alternative techniques which must be learned are the same for those born blind as for those who become blind as adults. They are quite similar, or should be, for those who are totally blind, or nearly so, and those who are partially sighted, and yet are blind in the terms of the usually accepted legal definition. In other words, I believe that the complex distinctions which are often made between those who have partial sight and those who are totally blind, between those who have been blind from childhood and those who have become blind as adults, are largely meaningless. In fact, they are often harmful, since they place the wrong emphasis on blindness and its problems. Perhaps the greatest danger in the field of work for the blind today is the tendency to be hypnotized by jargon.
3: And now, another story from our popular Colonel book series.
4: To Touch the Untouchable Dream by Tony and Ed Eames. Tony and Ed Eames are active members of the National Federation of the Blind and longtime members and leaders in our Special Interest Division for Guide Dog Users. They are recognized experts in the whole area of assistance dogs for the disabled and write a regular column for Dog World. Recently, their lifelong interest in animals took them on a very special expedition to the African bush. Here is their story. As we crashed through the bush in an open Land Rover, we could hear Ranger John's radio receiver crackling the news that a pride of lions had been sighted fairly close to our position. Slowing the vehicle to a crawl, John warned us to be quiet. Suddenly, we heard a shared exclamation from the other members of our party. The lions had been spotted, and we came to a halt. The dreamlike quality of this encounter with wild animals in the African bush was reinforced as members of our delegation described the scene in barely audible whispers. Everyone seemed to hold his or her breath as an adult female lion sauntered alongside our vehicle and crossed the road in front of us. At one point, she was no more than 8 feet away. This encounter with lions was just one of many memorable experiences we had during our two-day visit at the Exeter Game Lodge in South Africa. While crashing through the bush, bundu bashing, as the locals call it, we came almost in touching distance of leopards, zebras, giraffes, elephants, and hundreds of impala, small deer on the bottom of the feeding chain. What gave these adventures a dreamlike quality was the inability to touch or hear these animals. Except for the time when Ed climbed down from the Land Rover to feel the footprint left by a lion who had recently strolled by, the reality of the situation was filtered through the descriptions of our sighted friends. Fortunately, we were able to obtain a tactile impression of many of these animals. The rangers working for Exeter, a wild game lodge on the outskirts of Kruger National Park, the largest reserve in South Africa, had collected the skulls of many of the animals inhabiting the area. Examining the skulls, jaw, bones, horns, and antlers of many of the varieties of deer who roamed the open, unfenced area around Exeter, neighboring game reserves like Kroger helped turn our dreamlike Land Rover trips into a more realistic image of what these animals were like. On display in the lounge area was a taxidermed lion pouncing on an impala, which showed us what raw and savage nature was all about. Both of us grew up in New York City, where animals such as those roaming the South African bush were only found in zoos. Love of animals was a central theme in Tony's childhood. As a young blind child, her mother took her on frequent outings to the Bronx Zoo, but could not adequately describe the variety of animals on display. Always anxious to encourage her blind daughter to explore the world around her, Tony's mother encouraged touching objects in the environment. Since lions, tigers, and bears were not accessible to touch, she began purchasing realistic ceramic, wood, glass, plastic, and brass miniatures to teach Tony about the structural differences among various animal species. Over the years, this collection has grown and expanded, and Tony has become expert at identifying animal statuary by touch. On the other hand, Ed, who was sighted until his early 40s, visited zoos and received his animal information through visual images. One of the attractions of Fresno, California, the city to which we moved after our marriage 10 years ago, was the presence of a wonderful zoo with an understanding director. Dr. Paul Chaffee was fascinated with the idea of transforming Tony's knowledge of animals through statuary into knowledge from real-life experience. He invited us to visit behind the scenes to get in touch with many of the animals in the zoo. Over the years, we have been able to touch elephants, Galapagos tortoises, spider monkeys, a skunk, an oryx, a ferret, and a variety of birds. Some of these animals were part of the zoo mobile. Some were being cared for in the nursery, and some were on the display. Being able to feed apples to Chauncey and Nosy in the elephant holding area was a thrill, although Ed was a bit apprehensive one day when Chauncey wrapped her trunk around him with the message that it wasn't time for Ed to leave. Paul relished our obvious pleasure and excitement at these encounters with his exhibit animals. Realizing that our passion for animal interaction went far beyond what was available in Fresno, Paul arranged with directors at zoos located in San Diego, the Bronx, San Francisco, and Washington, D.C., for us to come and get in touch with animals in their collections. Among our acquaintances from these visits were a sea lion, an emu, a clouded leopard, a chinchilla, a kinkajou, an octopus, an armadillo, snakes, lizards, and some insects. At our National Federation of the Blind conventions, we have explored the horns and skins of taxidermed animals presented by the Safari Club. This has been supplemented by exploring a stuffed buffalo on display in a South Dakota museum and a lion on display at the Theodore Roosevelt Museum in New York. In all these cases, the animals were touchable and full size. The hunt for touchable animals is enhanced by our careers as writers and lecturers. As columnists for Doug World magazine, lecturers at veterinary schools, and writers about disability and animal-related subjects, we travel extensively. During our travels, we take every opportunity to visit zoos and museums with touchable animal exhibits. When we received an invitation to be part of the Cultural Exchange Delegation, sponsored by People to People International, Citizen Ambassador Program to South Africa, we jumped at the opportunity. Not only would it give us the chance to enhance our careers as writers, educators, and lecturers, but would also take us to Exeter, a charming and luxurious private game preserve. After months of planning, our South African odyssey became a reality. Our two-day stay at elegant and lavish Exeter, a haven for animal lovers, exceeded all our expectations. Even after returning to the lodge following the Land Rover expeditions, the presence of untamed and free-roaming animals was an ever-present reality. Monkeys inhabited trees near the veranda during the morning hours, hoping to swoop down on some unprotected food. At dawn and dusk, a hippopotamus drank at the river skirting the compound. While sitting at the edge of the pool, a member of our group was startled when a snake slithered up his body and onto his back. It was apparent that just outside Exeter Lodge was a world as far removed from our childhood homes in New York City as one could imagine. When we share photographs of this dreamlike trip with friends back home in Fresno, they ask where Escort and Echo were during our adventure. We explain that although our guide dogs have accompanied us to many American zoos, their presence in the African bush was quite another story. While we were having our untouchable dream, they were quietly awaiting our return at the lodge. Although the wild animals in the preserve are used to Land Rovers filled with people, they are not exposed to dogs, and we agreed with our host at Exeter, Leon, that it would be a good idea to let them relax back in our room. The sighted members of the delegation have photographs and videos to keep their memories alive. To make our memory of this untouchable dream tactile, we brought home many new wild animal miniatures. The next time we visit the elephants in our Fresno Zoo, we can tell them we saw their relatives in South Africa.
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5: We will now move to the 18th annual Dr. Jacob Balotin Awards. Here to give this presentation is the chairperson of the award committee, the president of the National Federation of the Blind of Utah. Apparently Utah didn't come this afternoon. And the second vice president of the National Federation of the Blind, here's Everett Bacon. Yeah.

All right. Thank you, Mr. President. How's everybody doing out there? Now, that's the kind of reception I was looking for. That's outstanding. Let's see if we get a little thunder this afternoon. When we did this a couple of years ago, the ceiling was rolling, wasn't it? Man, it was something else. Okay, well, here we are, our 18th annual Dr. Jacob Bolotin Awards. For 18 years now, we have been recognizing accomplishments in the many fields of blindness. I say fields because there are many aspects to being a blind person and many aspects of different types of ways that you and people can achieve in blindness. Let's think about some of them. Braille, cane travel, independent living, access technology. Those are just some of the aspects of blindness. So many of them exist out there, and there are so many different accomplishments that blind people are doing. Now, let's think about what blind people are doing outside of the fields of blindness, whether that be architecture, whether that be medicine, whether that be space travel. So many different aspects of blindness and many achievements of blind people out there. And that's what the Dr. Jacob Bolotin Award recognizes. Dr. Jacob Bolotin, the blind doctor, the first ever blind doctor that we are aware of, accomplished many different things in his very short life. I always like to recognize one of those things. He wanted to go to college. He was a smart man, knew he could do great things in college, and he wanted to go to college and eventually medical school. He was immediately told, no, we can't get you into college. He kept persevering. He kept fighting, trying again. Eventually, he was given an opportunity, and he went to college. And from there, he was told by professor after professor, no, we can't accommodate you. No, you can't. We don't have any type of way for you to do your schoolwork. And he figured out ways to do it. He figured out ways to make his books accessible. He figured out ways to do the work in order to get where he needed to go. And eventually, he became an administrator of a hospital, leading the way in the field in the Chicago area in blindness and in medical doctor. So this is a pretty awesome award and a pretty awesome thing to be recognized by this. I'm very honored to be a part of the Dr. Jacob Bolotin Award and to chair the committee. I followed in the footsteps of two outstanding chairs in Gary Wunder and James Gashel, two people that I very much recognize and honor. I have an outstanding committee that works with me on the Bolotin Awards. Mrs. Mary Ellen Jernigan is part of that committee. Dr. Natalie Shaheen is part of that committee. Steve Jacobson is part of that committee. Donald Porterfield is part of that

0: and pictures of individuals appear as they speak.
1: Federationists and guests, the National Federation of the Blind is proud to introduce the recipients of our 18th annual Dr. Jacob Belawton Awards. Made possible in part by the generous support of the Alfred and Rosalind Perlman Trust and the Santa Barbara Foundation. These winners have broken down barriers faced by blind people in innovative ways, changed negative perceptions of blindness in blind people, and pushed past existing boundaries to motivate blind people to achieve new heights. The 2025 winners are Micah Ball for the Sexual Health Education, Research, and Training Initiative specifically designed for blind people.
2: Certainly, I appreciate the support of the committee and of the blind community for myself and the work that I'm doing here. But I think on a larger scale, I am so grateful for the investment that we are putting into ourselves, into this area, which is, it's tough, right? It's not as easy as saying we need to learn about science, or we need to get jobs, or we need to have access to Braille, which are certainly all very important things. This is a little bit more of a sensitive area. It's a high priority area, but it's hard. And so I'm so proud of us as a community for investing in this education, but also in this research, so that we can learn how do blind people drive educational opportunities, whether it's sexual health education or any other kind of education as well.
1: Lee Martin for the National Federation of the Blind Newsline Indiana television show, which he produces and co-hosts.
3: I would like to see our initiative with this programming to extend itself to our youth, to get them involved more in journalism, to get them involved in media. I know television, it has a lot of challenges, but they're good challenges to overcome.
1: Casey Robertson, for her tireless and groundbreaking work to teach Braille to teachers and paraprofessionals as well as blind children.
4: Literacy is my love. And if everyone else has access to literacy, then so should blind people. So I have made it my life's work to make sure that we can teach people Braille in the best possible way. Because one of the myths we always hear is Braille is hard. And that is not true.
1: Sam Seavey, for his Blind Life YouTube channel, demonstrating access technology and emphasizing blind people living the lives we want.
5: My channel is mostly known for assistive technology. It's one of the top resources for assistive technology information pretty much anywhere. But I also like to focus on the life side of the blind life. And so I love to get out and interview amazing people in our community, or amazing people working with our community, or amazing companies that are helping to further accessibility and advocacy within our community. And so I think the award will help me do that much better.
1: These winners will each receive a trophy and a monetary prize to advance their work to help blind people live the lives we want. Now, the National Federation of the Blind proudly presents them with their Dr. Jacob Belawton Awards.
6: All right. That sounds like some pretty exciting award winners, doesn't it? All right. Well, let's learn a little bit more about them. The first award that I want to give out is to the National Federation of the Blind of Indiana Newsline television show. For over a decade, this blind-hosted television show has reached over 7 million viewers and listeners. NFB Indiana Newsline has been on the air for over 10 years now and has interviewed many blind dignitaries, including President Rick Abono, Dr. Mark Maurer, and Pam Allen, just to name a few. Many state and local legislators and officials have been guests. They have been proud to tackle the critical issues facing blind people in Indiana and throughout the United States. I am excited to award this Belawton Award to Lee Martin and Diane

0: Graves of Indiana and their outstanding achievements, and also to honor them with a $5,000 award. Lee, we're going to hear a few minutes from Lee, and here's your award, sir.
1: Thank you so very much.
0: All right, and the podium's right here.
1: Okay, thank you, thank you. What a great honor. I'd like to give honor to my Heavenly Father for this opportunity. There are so many other individuals that I need to acknowledge, but the chairman told me I only had a minute or 2 minutes, and so I'll just give my acknowledgments. I had to keep this a secret from my affiliate members and a lot of family. Mr. Bacon, the chairman, told me that you had to keep this a secret, so I went back to my military days, and if you're ever captured, you just give your name, rank, and serial number, and that's what I did. So now you know. But I want to thank our national president. I want to thank Dr. Maurer for all the encouragement that he's done over the years. He doesn't realize how much of impact he's had on my life. I want to thank or acknowledge my president for a number of years in the state of Indiana, and his lovely wife, Mr. Ron and Jean Brown. I also like to give acknowledgments to my better half, Ms. Pamela Martin, for enduring and endearing with me over the years. My co-host, Ms. Florence Myers, we both worked pretty diligently on the last 10 to 12 years during this project. Serving and service is our initiative. So I am very thankful to be able to be serving. There's so much that we can do, so much that you can do. I never thought I would be up here at this podium saying anything to my Federation family from across the country. And I say to each of you, be innovative, be inclusive, be collaborative, and be dedicated to the movement. And also, as you move forward, as Dr. Jernigan was saying, bridging gaps of visible differences as you live the life you want. So find your niche in the organization, continue to serve, and understand that God is our refuge. Take good care, and God bless you.
0: Thank you. Thank you so much, Lee.
1: Thank you.
0: All right. Thank you so much, Lee. Our next award recipient, Sam Seve and the BlindLife.net. 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Sam shares personal experiences with blindness, provides in-depth reviews of access technology, and offers practical tips of independent living. Overall, the platform aims to inspire and inform the blind and low vision with a positive message and a humorous approach. The Blind Life is such a comprehensive resource guide and has such a widespread following of numerous technology companies pay to have their products featured on The Blind Life. Heather Looney and 18 other blind people nominated Sam for this award. Yeah, that's an extremely impressive, and it demonstrates the value he has brought to so many. So I want to recognize Sam Seve with this award and also with a $5,000 monetary award. So Sam,
2: Right up here, Sam.
3: Thank you. Thank you. Here's the award.
2: Thank you very much. Thank you very much. Hello, NFB. Wow, this is incredible. They told me I needed to be quick, so I want to thank the leadership of the NFB. I want to thank the committee, the award committee, for this prestigious award. I definitely want to thank my good friend Heather for the nomination, and I need to thank my family. Without their support over all of these years, me making my crazy videos, none of this would have been possible. But more importantly, I need to thank everybody out there, my fellow VIPs. Without your support, without your trust in me, obviously none of this would have been possible, and I truly appreciate that. You know, when I started the Blind Life 12 years ago, I never thought it would turn into this. Over 1,000 videos on my YouTube channel, creating content exclusively for the blind and visually impaired across all social media platforms, including the podcast, and being recognized as one of the top resources online for information about assistive technology for the blind. I am humbled by this, and I truly appreciate it. And thank you guys again. And remember, get out there and keep living your best blind life. Thank you, everybody.
3: Love it, man.
2: Thanks.
3: All right. Okay.
0: Micah Baugh created the first ever blind-focused sexual health education research and training program. This program was debuted at the 2024 National Convention of the National Federation of the Blind. And it provided an opportunity for participants to receive a hands-on approach to a subject that rarely has any focus designed with blind people in mind. Norma Crosby stated that this program could have devolved into silliness and inappropriate behavior, but because of the well-thought design and careful planning by Micah, blind people were provided an education to help them be more informed partners, more informed about their health, and more informed about how to advocate for their needs. The Dr. Jacob Bolotin Committee is excited to give this award to soon-to-be Dr. Micah Baugh, and also a $20,000 monetary award to help her with her outstanding research. Micah Baugh. Congratulations, Micah. Here's your award. And the microphone's right in front of you.
4: Well, this is fun. you know, deep gratitude breeds great joy. So it is a lot of fun. I'm so happy to be able to be part of the celebration of all of the work that we're doing as a blind movement. I very much appreciate Norma Crosby, Pam Allen, and Jessica Beecham for their leadership and love and caring and feedback when we needed it. And I also appreciate the 14, 15, 16, however many of you facilitators that were there last year, but mostly the almost 200 of you that came and participated with us, that were brave and walked in the room to learn about things that are sometimes a little bit difficult. So thank you to everybody. I appreciate it. I appreciate the committee's commitment to research. Sometimes research isn't fun. Sometimes it takes a long time, and there's a lot of numbers and things that aren't very interesting, but it's so important for us to generate the data that we want to use to change the world. So thank you.
3: Congratulations. You did great.
0: We could have just replayed her speech, you know, from earlier. That was pretty impressive. All right, our last award recipient, I'm really excited to give this award to, Dr. Casey Robertson. Just by hearing that applause, Casey is one of the most distinguished teachers of blind students in the country. She has taught hundreds of other teachers, students, and paraprofessionals, and has her pioneered approach to teaching through a natural order of contractions demonstrates that learning Braille is easy and is fun. It is not difficult, as society has proliferated over decades. Blind educators and students across the country have benefited from this approach, and we are now seeing a revolution of understanding that Braille truly is beautiful. And that is because of people like Casey. For years, Casey has privately taught a 15-week summer class that both parents and professionals have completed. She offers this class freely and of her own time. Casey is the embodiment of being blind at heart. And I can't wait to see what she is going to do next with this award. I'm proud to honor this award to Dr. Casey Robinson and to give her a $20,000 award to continue her research.
5: Oh, my heavens.
6: All right, Casey.
5: So he said 2 minutes, but I'm a little speechless right now, so it won't take that long. I want to start by thanking our Heavenly Father for giving me this small baby 24 years ago, my niece, that was blind. It was the first blind person I ever met, and she transformed our entire family's life. I'd like to thank Dr. Edward Bell and the PIDRIB staff for training me and teaching me what it means to be blind. And I would thank each of you, every single person out there, for accepting me into a family like no other. So on the count of three, we're going to say Braille rocks. One, two, three. Braille rocks!
0: All right. Okay, let's give one last Federation huge round of applause to these outstanding award winners. Thank you so much to the committee. Mr. President, that is my report.
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0: Hello, listeners. This is Anil Lewis, and I'm here with my friend
1: David Dinotaris.
0: Man, you sound so much better than I do. And we're here for the inaugural episode of the Blind Parents Connection podcast.
1: Brought to you by the National Federation of the Blind.
0: This is going to be interesting. We're going to try to make this as educational and informative as possible, but it's around a significantly challenging issue for blind individuals, even today. Low expectations and the misconceptions around the capacity of blind people are resulting in some really just outrageous outcomes, specifically around the Blind Parent Connection podcast. We're talking about blind parents having their children actually taken away from them, from the birthing rooms, from their homes, and only because of the ignorance of people who have the ability and power to do so.
1: And Anil, I'm very excited. I've been so privileged to interview so many blind parents from throughout the country and to learn strategies, techniques to help them to be successful parents. Yeah. And that's really exciting. I'm so excited for this opportunity for the listeners to get to know more about the Federation and their members.
0: And that's the key. And that's what we're trying to do through this series of podcasts, provide a resource to blind parents out there and really hopefully to social workers and other decision makers around the capacity of blind parents. So helping blind parents understand the different tools and strategies they can use, helping society understand the true capacity of blind people to be good parents. We have to be really thankful to the Gibney Foundation for funding this effort. It doesn't happen for free. So their commitment through their financial gift has made it possible for us to really put this resource together. And it's really going to have a tremendous impact on the lives of blind people. But I think really overall on society in general.
1: Absolutely. I trust that it's going to stretch imaginations, raise expectations, and improve opportunities for the people we love, value, and respect.
0: Man, so you keep that up and people are going to be saying, why is Anil on this podcast? Well, I'll tell you why Anil's on this podcast. I'm a proud dad. I'm a blind guy. I've raised my son. He's going to be a true world changer. And I think that that's not necessarily because his dad was blind, but based on some of the things that we've seen, it could have been the potential that he would not have had that possibility because, well, my personal story is in other places, but there was a real potential that I would not have been able to raise him as a father. But thanks to the Federation, I was able to. And you, sir?
1: Anil, I've been so like you. I've been so blessed with so many wonderful opportunities and experiences. I went totally blind from retinitis pigmentosa when I was 19 years old.
0: Oh, see, I 25 RP took my vision, so.
1: Wow. And my wife and I, Marianne, we have three kids. David is a sophomore in college. Mary Kate is a senior in high school. And Emily's a freshman in high school. And I just love sharing stories and just learning from other parents who are blind and learning how they travel independently and how they cook and how they clean and how they take care of their kids and how they help their kids at school and do homework and contribute in the community. So we're so excited for this opportunity.
0: Yeah. And as you said earlier, you had the opportunity to interview many parents from across the country. We put together various clips around those interviews to kind of make our point. This episode is specifically around resources, and we have a host of resources to share with all of our listeners. But we have to start with a pure understanding of the fundamental premise. Being a blind parent is no different than being a sighted parent. There are different strategies and tools that we put in place, but being a blind parent is essentially just like being a sighted parent.
1: Absolutely. Once we learn the alternative techniques, we can have and do and become and live the life that we want.
0: You interviewed Ms. Bradley O'Connor.
1: Yes.
0: And she says it in very simple terms. So let's hear what she has to say about blind parents.
2: Keep in mind that nobody who has a baby, just because you get pregnant and are going to have a child doesn't mean you are automatically imbued with some sort of magical knowledge about what to do. Everyone else is just as clueless and overwhelmed as you are. So let go of the idea that you are somehow inferior to a sighted parent, because you're not.
0: Yeah, I love the fact that she says everyone's clueless. I mean, I remember holding Amari in my arms, you know, as he was born and not having a clue.
1: So, yep.
0: But he's still alive today.
1: Yeah, he's doing good, right?
0: Yeah.
1: And I know, you know, when when we brought David home from the hospital. And, you know, I was so afraid, you know, that he got that, like, wobbling head, you know. Hold his head. Okay, I'll hold his head. And then you just learn, you know. You learn how to hold him, and you learn how to feed him. You just learn. And, you know, Neil, I don't know about you, but there was no instruction manual.
0: You're right. There's no manual, but there's still a need for planning. And I think that this next clip, when you interviewed Dr. Eddie Bell, really speaks to that.
1: And Neil, Dr. Bell is absolutely an amazing individual who, you know, people think, well, he's a doctor, he must have it all going on. And Neil, Dr. Bell went blind from a gunshot when he was 18 years old and in a gang in Albuquerque, New Mexico. And he had mentors and coaches and role models like we've had, who encouraged him to go to school and to get a degree and to start a family. So what an amazing leader and mentor Dr. Bell is.
0: Nice. Let's take a listen.
3: You got to have either the skills and the knowledge, or know where to get the knowledge. When the doctor says, how are you going to check this child for a fever? You better know the answer to that question. It's not a hard one. They make talking thermometers. If you are pregnant or even thinking of getting pregnant, go get you a thermometer. Be prepared. Have that long before you ever need to know it. If you're not sure how to know if a baby has a diaper rash, I tell you, it's actually pretty easy because they're very fussy and it's easy to tell. But if you're not sure, you know, you connect with, there are hundreds and hundreds of blind people through this podcast and through the National Federation of Blind who've been there, done that, and would be glad to answer your questions. But, you know, get prepared, ask questions, know some of what you need to know before you, you know, ever get into that situation. You know, if I am a social worker and I say, you know, who's there to help you to care for this child? And you say, well, just me and my blind spouse. And I start asking questions about who's going to change diapers. And he said, well, I don't really know how to do that. And I say, how are you going to check for fever? And he said, I don't know. And I say, well, how are you going to make sure the baby's getting fed? And he say, I don't know. Well, of course I'm going to have concerns about your ability to care for a child. So do your research, do your homework, ask other blind people, and be prepared. And you know, and frankly, David, that's the advice that should be given to any parent.
0: Dr. Bell makes some really good points, and I think that most of all, making sure that as a parent, you can prepare. You should prepare as best you can. Some of the things that he said about the National Federation of the Blind and the discussions he had with other members, that holds true for me, too. There are a lot of things that, of course, I didn't know becoming a dad, but luckily I had a host of blind fathers that could help me by sharing, you know, their strategies for taking care of little children.
1: People don't plan to fail. They fail to plan. And Dr. Bell made some just tremendous points about, you know, being prepared to how you're going to feed people, being prepared how you're going to handle health care. So
0: how are you going to change those diapers?
1: How are you going to, you know, help your kid to be as independent as they could be? And Briley talks about the importance of training.
2: And not everybody has the luxury of being able to plan when they're going to have a child. Sometimes surprises happen. But as much as possible before you have children, become comfortable with your own blindness skills. Encourage that blind person you know who's going to have a baby or who wants children to get access to good blindness skills training. So that can either look like going to one of our NFB centers, so like Blind Incorporated, Colorado Center for the Blind, Louisiana Center for the Blind, which I'm a graduate of. That will help you become as independent as is possible for you. To be able to cook non-visually, clean non-visually, which is very important to know how to do. How to travel well using a cane. How to use technology, which is particularly important when you get to school-age kids who have homework and other things. Make sure you are set up for success by having those skills. And not everybody has the ability to go somewhere for 9 months. I get that. If you can, though, it's only 9 months out of your life, which sounds like a long time, but it is an investment in your future. And when you have children, it's way harder and way more inconvenient to do it after that. If you can't go, reach out to your local VR agency, vocational rehabilitation, or services for the blind. They'll have somebody that can teach you They call it rehabilitation, so rehab teaching blindness skills in your own home. Reach out to your local NFB chapter. Sometimes some of the most effective mentoring or teaching comes from informal mentoring or teaching. So you meet a woman in your chapter who's a mom who has kids or a dad who has kids. People are more than willing, I find, to share their experiences and their techniques because there's no one right way to do everything.
0: I love the fact that she highlights the training that you can get from the NFB training centers and really talks about the sacrifice that it takes, but really frame it in a way that people can recognize the sacrifice is worthwhile. But then she also talks about some other options, you know, that people can really take advantage of. And I know personally for myself, if I would not have gone to the Louisiana Center, I wouldn't be as confident in some of the skills that I needed in order to be a really good parent as I am.
1: Absolutely. I'm a firm believer, Neil, that access equals success. And when we can access the same informations as our neighbors or peers, our coworkers, and we can live the same life. And those same resources that are available to anyone in the community are available to individuals who are blind. And so maybe we're just going to do some things differently. We're going to do maybe some more hands-on training, but it's still those same community resources.
0: You got a lot out of this interview with Briley. I love the fact that later on she talks about even more specific examples of how to really get, you know, information that you need in order to be a good parent. And this is good information for blind or sighted parents.
2: One huge piece of advice I have that was really helpful for us was to take a newborn care class before. And most hospitals are going to offer you that for free. And what you can do is request a one-on-one or a one-on-two if you have a blind spouse class. So the most valuable thing, too, that I think we learned in that class that is harder to learn by just observing or figuring out is swaddling. There are a million YouTube videos out there on it, but I can't see YouTube videos, right? So we learned how to do that. You learn how to, the things everybody else learns, how to hold the baby and do a bottle if you need to. So when you... The recommendation, particularly for breastfed babies, if you're going to give them a bottle, is to do what's called paste feeding, and that is a little bit more elevated than the traditional pose, cradle pose you may think of for feeding a baby. For anything like that, just ask your hospital for a more individualized class, you know, or you can also reach out in your area. If your hospital doesn't offer that, find a local doula. So doula is a birth support. They're birth support workers that assist women in birth. And often people do what's called they're a postpartum doula. So they can come to your house after you have a baby and help with things you may have trouble with. But a lot of them also offer child care classes, infant care classes. So check into that.
0: I love the way that Briley spoke to the point around self-advocacy. You know, it's nice to know what's going on, but if you don't use your voice really to assert yourself to make sure that you can access the services that are out there, then they're not going to be there for you to obtain. But even before that, you have to be aware of the services and some of the resources that are out there for blind parents. There's information readily available through blog posts and other publications, and you interviewed a couple of individuals with some ideas about that.
1: We have just such amazing members who have blogs and who have websites, and just to really think about, you know, how do blind parents do things. Anil, some of the folks that we interviewed even have blogs in U.S. News and World Reports.
0: Wow, that's impressive.
1: Very cool. So there's so many wonderful resources aside from this one that people can avail themselves to and learn about and just nourish themselves. And like Dr. Bell was saying, be prepared. And there's so many ideas, and there's all you need is really one idea. And Anil, if you're talking to that medical professional in the hospital and you're not able to answer the question confidently and competently, well, then the whole conversation may go a different way. So utilizing these blogs and podcasts and websites are going to be an amazing tool for new and expecting parents.
0: Well, let's listen to some of them. You mentioned one about the U.S. News and World Reports. Is that Stacy Cervenka?
1: Yes, sir.
0: Let's hear Stacy.
1: All right.
4: So I write a column. Generally, it's monthly. Sometimes it's a little less than that, but I write a blog for U.S. News and World Report. You can find it online if you were to Google U.S. News and then my name. And I write primarily about issues affecting people who are blind and low vision. So it's aimed at blind and low vision parents themselves, but it's also understood that it's largely going to be read by a more general readership. And so it's also targeted and written in such a way that it educates people, kind of your average typical reader.
0: Good information there. And you also interviewed another one of our members, Ms. Terry Rupp.
1: Terry Rupp, who is very active in the Federation, who is a mom, who is a marathon runner, a motivational speaker, and she has a blog, Blind Mom in the Burbs.com. And absolutely an amazing individual. Let's hear from her, Neil.
5: The blog started out as a conversation between another Federationist who was talking to her sister about how she wonders how I do it as a blind mom in the burbs. So I started sharing tricks and tips on how I do it as a blind mom in the burb. My kids were 6 months and 2.5 at the time. So as you've guessed, the things that I write about have changed dramatically, from changing diapers to potty training to cleaning up, you know, sick kids and measuring medicine, things like that, to now to advocating for my kids in school with a blind child, as well as teaching my kids to advocate for themselves with bullies, field trips, things like that. It's also about me. It's not just about blindness. It's, I believe my tagline is the trials, triumphs, travels, and tears of a stay-at-home mom in the suburbs.
0: Really good information. I don't think I've read that particular blog. I'm going to have to go check that out.
1: It's very interesting, and it's practical, and it's down to earth, and it's not a lot of, you know, rehabilitation jargon. It's just someone sharing their story.
0: Nice.
1: Yeah.
0: In addition to blogs, there's other podcasts. This is going to be a limited series, but there are ongoing podcasts to help blind parents, and Mary Jo Hartle has one.
6: My blog is makingitontheplayground.com, all one word. And our blog is kind of just a place where, when we had our daughter, I started blogging about experiences as a blind parent and how I was doing things, because there are blind parents out there, but we're such a limited population, and I feel like there's resources, but they're kind of few and far between. And so I just wanted to, from my own experience, blog about some of the things we learn along the way, and then also in the hopes that maybe I could share some of, you know, what I was doing and learning as a blind parent with other parents. So I write about some of our family experiences and things we do or we learn with respect to blindness. And then the podcast, Jesse and I have done that together. It's Everyday Blind Parents. And you can check it out on, you know, iTunes. On the blog, we talk more about specific parenting issues. We've done a couple of episodes on working with schools, like how to build a relationship with your child's school, with their teachers and the administration, because that's a huge piece, you know, being able to communicate with them what your needs are as a parent and, you know, accommodations for you, and then how to be part of the school, how to volunteer. Sometimes there are barriers with that. And so we had a couple of episodes on that.
0: So, you know, what's interesting, David, all of the people that we've interviewed so far and spoken with are Federationists. So I love that their personal commitment to ensuring that blind parents can live the lives they want is manifesting itself into the blogs and the podcasts, et cetera. But it's the Federation that really is the real true glue that holds all of this together.
1: Absolutely, Anil. Someone, I think it was Eric, commented, it's faith, family, friends, and the Federation that have shaped him as a dad and as an advocate and as a leader. And Eric is the director of youth services.
0: This is Eric Guillory?
1: Yes, Eric Guillory is the director of youth services at the Louisiana Center for the Blind, and just an amazing dad, an advocate, and just talks about the importance of the resources right here in the Federation that have changed his life.
7: We have a dynamic and powerful parents division in the Federation. We have divisions for, of course, as you know, all sorts of job roles and family and community roles and really getting folks involved.
0: So definitely what Eric says around the Federation and its impact is echoed in the interview that you had with Melissa Riccobono.
1: Melissa is a fountain of information. She shares so many ideas. And she, I love the thought that a network can eliminate the legwork. And, you know, I love the word network. You know, notice it's not net sit or net think or Netflix. It's work, right? And Melissa talks about the importance of being plugged into other parents who happen to be blind and sharing strategies about how they have handled obstacles, challenges, difficult teachers. Let's give it a listen.
8: That's one of the most important things for blind people in general, to have a network of other blind people. But I think for parents as well, it's you need a village to help you raise your kids. I don't care who you are. So I would just say that, again, you need that network. And I think the best place to find that network is the National Federation of the Blind. We have a listserv for blind parents. You go to all one word, nfbnet.org. You click on Join or Drop NFB mailing lists, and you find blind parents, and they give you a little, you know, page where you subscribe. You can ask questions on that list, and you get really great answers. And as you figure things out as a parent, you can also give advice. And I love that, because no one tool is going to work for every single family. And so you can get a lot of differing opinions and, you know, really figure out what it is that works best for you.
1: And now we have Stacy Cervanka to share some additional resources that we think you'll find interesting.
9: One thing I'd like to share is that, you know, the NFB Blind Parents Group, we have an email listserv for blind parents that you can join by going to nfbnet.org. We also have the Facebook group isn't specifically for NFB, but a lot of NFB Blind Parents Group members are moderators and are members of the group. It's called Blind Parents Connect, and any blind or low vision parent or their ally is free to join, and we share a lot of good tips and information with one another on that Facebook group, so feel free to reach out and join.
0: Again, the National Federation of the Blind offers a host of programs and projects and services to help blind parents live the lives we want. But the key to all of it really is the way that we support one another. Mentoring is really the key to everything that we do as an organization. It's our members helping our members, and really not restricted to our members. It's our members helping blind people, period.
1: I really believe that, you know, I know I've been very blessed by just being around other Federationists who have helped me believe in myself when I didn't believe in myself. And that's because I was able to stand on the shoulders of giants. And the mentoring is just the one of the most important things that we do.
0: And yeah, so many of us have our own personal story. Patty Chang shares with us her story around mentoring and how it impacted her as a blind parent.
10: Debbie Stein has a daughter that's, I don't remember, maybe 4 or 5 years older than our kids, and she lives close to us. And Debbie is the one that would call me out on, you know, like, when are you going to put the bells on? You know, you've got to think this through kind of thing. If you find a good mentor, then you're not going to have to reinvent the wheel.
0: Yeah, and mentoring is something that we as an organization have done so informally, but as Patty said, you don't want to have to reinvent the wheel. So we put together a formal mentoring program for blind parents, our blind parent mentoring program. And, well, you know, it's better if Melissa Riccobono explains it.
8: We also have a blind parent mentoring program where you can either sign up to be a mentor or you can sign up to be a mentee. And we try to match mentors and mentees based on lots of things, you know, children's ages, geographic location, whether, you know, somebody has a child with autism. You know, speaking with another blind parent with a child with autism might be really helpful. So we do the best that we can to match people as well as we can.
0: And to complement all of the mentoring that we offer, we have a lot of different tools to support that whole network. We have blindparents.org. If you go to www.blindparents.org, you can get access to a variety of different resources, including, you know, information that's been shared already on this podcast and what's going to be shared on future podcasts. We have a brochure for blind parents. And the resources are only going to continue to grow through this particular project. We want to make sure that our listeners know that this is not necessarily a static effort. The podcasts themselves will be here in perpetuity, but As we evolve different strategies and evolve different solutions to different problems that blind people face, these ongoing resources of the website, et cetera, will continue to be there. And I also want to offer to all of you who may not be aware, the National Federation of the Blind is a network of 52 affiliates across the country, all 50 states plus the District of Columbia and Puerto Rico. And you can contact your affiliate president in your local area and get some direct assistance and maybe pair it up with a mentor in your local area. So we want to make sure that everyone knows that the National Federation of the Blind continues to be a resource for blind parents across the country. In addition to the way that it helps blind people, the National Federation of the Blind also helps the whole family. I love the way that Patty Chang in one of the interviews that you had with her really explains it.
10: It's a big advantage. I mean, my kids would not have had the experiences that they had I not been active in the Federation.
1: And I can, Anil, share with you, it was 1992. I had just graduated from East Stroudsburg University, and I was 22 years old. And my mom said, the National Federation of the Blind is having their conference in Charlotte. And I bought you and Mary Ann, she was my girlfriend at the time, bus tickets to go to this convention. And I said, Ma, I said, you shouldn't have wasted your money because I'm not going because I'm not really one of those blind people. And she said, well, it's too late. I can't get my money back and you're going. And I said, okay, Ma, I guess. So I called up Mary Ann, and she said, oh, yeah, your mother called up my father to see if I can go. And my dad said, it's fine. So, okay, so we take a bus ride down from New Jersey to Charlotte. And we were there for the week, and it was the first time we saw the exhibit hall and all the assistive technology, and we got to meet so many people from all over the country in the general session, and the energy and the enthusiasm.
0: Yes, powerful experience.
1: It's life-changing. It's life-changing. It was empowering to be there. Mm-hmm. So then we met just amazing people like Carol Castellano, who was, president of the Parents of Blind Children, and her family. And we just had a good time. We just had a good time making friends.
0: Nice. Right?
1: And then on the bus ride home, I had a big bag of Braille and brochures
0: back then probably cassette tapes.
1: Yep. I said to Mary Ann, I sure learned a lot. And she said, I did too. Mm-hmm. And I said, you did? I said, well, what did you learn? And she said, I learned that you could do anything you put your mind to as a blind person. And I learned that if you want to get married, I'm okay with that too.
0: Oh, nice. And so subtle, too.
1: Right. Yeah. It's just subtle as a sledgehammer. And Anil, like, the Federation changed my life.
0: Yeah.
1: Because, Mary Ann, I didn't realize she was really
0: anxious
1: watching.
0: About that.
1: Yeah.
0: Yeah.
1: I didn't know that, like, that was a question in her mind.
0: Wow.
1: But one of the things the Federation does is demystify, misconceptions.
0: Yeah.
1: And so they helped her believe that, I could be successful. And they helped me believe I could be successful. So the Federation just isn't for people who are blind. It's for the whole family.
0: Yeah. And you said something also just then that was very key. It helped you understand the two. And I recognize in just interacting and talking with some of the blind youth that the Blind Parents Connection podcast that we're doing here is not just going to be educating, existing blind parents or decision makers and influencers. But I realized that there were blind kids out there that were really concerned as to whether they could be parents themselves. And talk about smashing misconceptions, really making it possible for them to understand that their lives are not limited to due to their blindness, that they can still be confident, qualified parents. That's a peripheral impact that we're having through the work that we're doing here.
1: The very simple but powerful message, Anil, if he can do it, maybe I can too. If she can do it, maybe I can too.
0: Mm-hmm.
1: And so we're better together.
0: Yeah.
11: 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And follow us on Facebook by searching for National Federation of the Blind. This has been the Blind Parents Connection, supported by the Gibney Foundation and brought to you by the National Federation of the Blind.

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1: Victories in Our Ongoing Saga with the National Conference of Bar Examiners by Scott C. LaBarre. There is a photo on the page, the caption, Scott LaBarre. From the editor, Scott LaBarre is president of the National Federation of the Blind of Colorado and the National Association of Blind Lawyers. He is a practicing lawyer in Denver who coordinates many of the legal cases we take on. An active litigator, he knows a lot about the law and is capable of putting the victories we achieve into English so that we can all appreciate and benefit from them. Here is what Scott has to say about technology and high-stakes testing. The year is now 2012, and the Congress passed into law the Americans with Disabilities Act, ADA, nearly 22 years ago. This landmark legislation declared boldly that discrimination on the basis of disability was strictly prohibited. The Act carried this mandate to all manner of entities, from public facilities like restaurants and hotels to employers large and small. Section 309 of the ADA directs testing agencies to ensure that their examinations are administered in a non-discriminatory manner. Congress charged the United States Department of Justice, DOJ, with promulgating regulations to enforce this part of the Act. The relevant DOJ regulation states that a testing agency offering an exam must assure that the examination is selected and administered so as to best ensure that, when the examination is administered to an individual with a disability that impairs sensory, manual, or speaking skills, the examination results accurately reflect the individual's aptitude or achievement level or whatever other factor the examination purports to measure, rather than reflecting the individual's impaired sensory, manual, or speaking skills. As most people know, the ADA requires covered entities to provide accommodations for an individual's disability so that whatever good, service, or employment is offered is accessible to the individual with a disability. Therefore, it is no surprise that a testing agency is required to provide accommodations. With such clear direction from Congress and DOJ, refusal of a testing agency to provide accommodations should be a thing of the distant past. But, as we learned when we were children, it is never safe to make assumptions. I graduated from the University of Minnesota Law School in 1993. At that time, assistive technology was far more limited than it is now. Although I used Arctic Vision to create DOS-based WordPerfect documents and conduct rudimentary legal research using a modem and a slow dial-up service, I certainly did not have access to electronic texts and other legal material digitally. So I employed other techniques, like live readers and law books on cassette from Recordings for the Blind, now Learning Ally, and Minnesota State Services for the Blind. When I took the bar exam, I used a person to read the text and a typewriter to produce the essay portions of the exam. The world of the 21st century law student is far different. Every book now begins as an electronic file. Students can get every textbook and other material in an electronic format. As a result, a blind law student can use screen reading software to read the required material, and every blind law student I know either relies heavily on assistive technology or uses electronic texts exclusively. My own law practice has changed dramatically over the years. When I first hung out my shingle, I relied extensively on human readers. Today, I use my chief legal assistant to read some short passages from faxes or print mail that come into the office, but if I have long documents, I either have immediate electronic access to them or have my legal assistant turn paper documents into electronic text. Generally speaking, the legal profession has gone almost completely digital. Most courts in the land now require that documents of any type be filed in an electronic format. I can read much faster and control my place in the text much more efficiently using my JAWS, Job Access with Speech, screen reader. In some ways, I have become more effective because I can process material more quickly than I could previously and can assign my assistant to take care of a variety of tasks demanded by the cases coming through my office. Ultimately, every blind lawyer or blind person has to select from the arsenal of alternative techniques that allows him or her to get the job done. In fact, the ADA recognizes this individuality and calls upon covered entities to evaluate reasonable accommodations case by case. The concept of making accommodations for a person's disability has been around for decades, and it is the law of the land. As lawyers and as a legal profession, we are supposed to have a heightened awareness of the law, even if the specific area at issue is not an individual lawyer's specialty. We would expect testing agencies that work regularly and frequently with test takers with disabilities to be particularly mindful and aware of their obligations under the law to provide accommodations. Logically, we could expect a testing agency that offers licensing exams in the legal profession to be acutely aware of its obligations and ready to comply with the dictates of the law. Imagine my surprise when the National Conference of Bar Examiners, NCBE, refused to provide the accommodation most frequently used by law students. NCBE offers a number of examinations, but most important, it offers the Multi-State Bar Examination, MBE, and Multi-State Professional Responsibility Examination, MPRE. The MBE is a 200-question multiple-choice exam testing several areas of the law, and it is used in something like 48 jurisdictions in the country. The MPRE is a much shorter multiple-choice exam that tests the applicant's knowledge of the ethical rules governing the practice of law. In just about every state, a person has to pass both of these exams, along with some other essay exams, to become licensed. For an aspiring lawyer, the MBE and MPRE are mandatory in almost every state, and these examinations are difficult enough that it is hard to achieve passing scores. This means that a blind applicant's most familiar and strongest alternative technique must be employed to give the blind test taker the best shot at passing these difficult exams. As I mentioned previously, the vast majority of blind law students today use various screen readers to access their law school materials and take their exams. It is not difficult to understand why blind bar applicants coming out of law school today wish to take the MBE and MPRE using assistive technology. Using a screen reader permits the blind test taker to move quickly through the text and go back and forth with ease to reread various passages, an ability necessary in the bar examination. In 2009, Stephanie Enyart contacted me and told me that NCBE practice was to deny blind bar applicants the use of assistive technology on the MBE and MPRE. She is a blind 2009 honors graduate of the University of California at Los Angeles, UCLA, School of Law. She also served as the first vice president of the National Association of Law Students with Disabilities and was also a member of the NFB chapter in the Western Los Angeles area. Stephanie knew that she wanted to take the bar examination in late 2009 or early 2010 and needed to use a combination of JAWS and Zoom text. Her initial research revealed that NCBE would not allow her to use these technologies, even though the California Bar Association would allow her to use them on the state portion of the exam. At first, I thought this would be a pretty easy problem to solve. Either I, as president of the National Association of Blind Lawyers, or Dr. Maurer, as president of the National Federation of the Blind, could contact NCBE, explain the problem and the proper use of assistive technology, and then walk away with a solution. I refer you to my earlier discussion of making assumptions. In early 2009, we started our contact with NCBE and urged them to change their policy. To this day, their national policy still precludes the use of assistive technology on the portions of the bar examination that they control. Despite their loud and vociferous protestations before the 9 different federal courts where we have appeared, I still cannot understand why they continue to refuse to offer the bar examination with the accommodations needed by these blind law students. NCBE has consciously decided to spend millions of dollars in legal fees fighting us rather than finding a workable solution. Erica Moser, president of NCBE, and Dr. Maurer became pen pals for several months in 2009, and NCBE even had contact with the International Braille and Technology Center for the Blind at the Jernigan Institute. At the end of this process, NCBE decided that it would continue its practice of denying the use of assistive technology on the bar examination. In the alternative, they offered Stephanie and others the use of a human reader, a large CCTV, the examination on an audio CD, or the examination in Braille. This was the menu, and applicants could select from only these choices. Let me digress to address some of the comments that I have heard from within and outside the blindness community. They go something like this. Life isn't perfect for a blind person, and you just need to accept whatever is offered. As blind people, we have to be tougher, so suck it up and take the test with a reader or whatever. After all, many of us used readers in the past and did so successfully. Although I agree that blind people generally must be tougher and more resourceful, this does not mean that we must climb much higher peaks if more reasonable and practical approaches are readily available. To make some analogies, sighted test takers are not forced to take the exam without their eyeglasses or contacts. Neither are they forced to read the exam upside down, even though they might be able to manage with great effort to do so. If forced to compete in this way, it would be virtually impossible for them to perform at their best and demonstrate what they really know, since a majority of their brain power and concentration would be required to focus on reading rather than on the question and its answer. The bar examination and other professional examinations, like it, are high-stakes, high-pressure exams and require test takers' maximum concentration. If blind applicants are unfamiliar with using readers, CCTVs, or other accommodations, they should not be forced to use an unfamiliar method to take one of the most important tests that they will ever take. Nevertheless, this is precisely what NCBE wanted Stephanie and others to do. To make a long story a bit shorter, we were not able to negotiate successfully with NCBE and had no other option but to sue for violations of the ADA in the United States District Court for the Northern District of California in early November of 2009. Because Stephanie applied to take the February 2010 California bar examination, we had precious little time to get the kind of court ruling we needed for her to take the examination with the accommodations she had used in law school. Therefore, we filed a motion

I haven't worked on this case alone. NCBE is a large organization with tens of millions of dollars of revenue each year. It has the capacity to hire some of the nation's largest and most powerful law firms, and it has done exactly that throughout the course of this litigation. To combat this inherent advantage for NCBE, we had to marshal our best effort to assemble a powerful team as well. From day one, Dan Goldstein of Brown, Goldstein & Levy and I have been the two lead attorneys on this matter. We have had the privilege of working with several other skilled and experienced attorneys in California, Vermont, Washington, D.C., and elsewhere. In particular, we have been greatly aided by disability rights advocates of Berkeley, California, and its executive director, Larry Paredes. Without the tremendous team that we assembled, the victories achieved would not have been possible. This tremendous show of legal power has been possible only because of the resources, philosophy, and commitment of the National Federation of the Blind. We engaged in whirlwind litigation preparation and got the case ready for a hearing before United States District Court Judge Charles Breyer at the end of January 2010. By the way, Judge Breyer is the brother of United States Supreme Court Justice Stephen Breyer. The oral arguments went very well, and on February 4, 2010, Judge Breyer granted our motion for preliminary injunction and ordered NCBE to provide Stephanie Enyart with the accommodations she needed to take the February 2010 California Bar Examination. Immediately after we achieved this successful order, NCBE filed an emergency motion with the United States Court of Appeals for the Ninth Circuit, asking that court to prevent Judge Breyer's order from taking effect. The Ninth Circuit denied the emergency motion, but did allow NCBE to pursue its appeal of Judge Breyer's preliminary order on the normal docket of the court. A preliminary injunction is a temporary order and not the final ruling of the court. It is extraordinary relief and very rarely granted. To gain relief on future administrations of the bar examination, we would need to achieve another preliminary injunction or a permanent injunction. Because well over half of the applicants who take the California bar examination fail, needing another injunction from the court stood as a real possibility in February of 2010. Unfortunately, like the majority of her fellow applicants, Stephanie did not pass the exam in February. We had to go back to Judge Breyer in June and get another order. Despite NCBE's best efforts, we achieved that order as well. This allowed Stephanie to take the July 2010 bar examination with her requested accommodations. Meanwhile, three blind applicants in Maryland, Tim Elder, Ann Blackfield, and Michael Whitwer, requested the use of assistive technology on the Maryland bar examination, but NCBE, of course, denied their requests. We filed a similar preliminary injunction motion with the United States District Court of Maryland, and the case got assigned to U.S. District Court Judge Frederick Motz. Unfortunately, he ruled against us. In my view, his reasoning was greatly flawed and a terrible interpretation of the law. One can read more about Judge Motz's decision and the earlier parts of this NCBE saga in my article, SWEP and the Bars of Our Prison, which ran in the October 2010 Braille Monitor. In California, the Ninth Circuit appeal continued. We filed our appellate brief during the summer of 2010, and the Ninth Circuit scheduled oral arguments for December. Dr. Maurer and I, along with the entire legal team, prepared Dan Goldstein to argue before the court, and Dan delivered a tremendous argument on December 6. At the hearing, the court made it clear to us that it wanted to rule quickly and that it felt great skepticism about NCBE's arguments. Let me pause to address some of the arguments NCBE has trotted out everywhere we go on our tour of the United States federal court system. NCBE argues that individuals with disabilities do not get to choose unilaterally the accommodation they wish to use. Throughout this litigation, NCBE has referred to Stephanie's request for the use of assistive technology as her preferred accommodation and has often characterized her request as something that was trivial or a matter of whimsy. NCBE argues that because Stephanie has used readers and CCTVs in the past, she should use them now on the bar examination. It also argues that the DOJ regulation I cited at the beginning of this article should be ignored and that a testing agency does not need to provide the accommodation that best ensures that the test taker's abilities and knowledge are measured, but that NCBE is only obligated to provide some reasonable accommodation. This argument is flawed for many reasons. The bar examination is a high-pressure, high-stakes exam. Applicants must be able to concentrate at peak efficiency to pass. If blind applicants are spending a great deal of effort working with unfamiliar or inefficient accommodations, their concentration is diverted to their detriment. Additionally, Congress and the DOJ adopted strong language regarding testing entities, presumably because examinations are far different from employment and other situations covered by the ADA. When working with an employer or in a classroom, a long-term relationship exists in which the individual with a disability can work with the entity to determine the most reasonable

0: and efficient accommodation. Conversely, licensing examinations are often one-shot opportunities given under a great deal of pressure, and applicants with disabilities must be able to use the accommodations with which they are most familiar and comfortable. Additionally, NCBE has also made the argument that it is not covered by the ADA. It makes this argument because it is the state bar in each jurisdiction that administers the overall bar examination and decides how to administer it. Therefore, NCBE says that it does not directly offer the exam. The major problem with this argument is that NCBE makes the decision about what accommodations will be offered on its portions of the exam. Moreover, NCBE gives explicit instructions on how to administer its examinations, and if a state bar does not follow those instructions, that state bar risks having all of its NCBE exams invalidated. In every case we have brought in this ongoing saga, the state bars have been more than willing to grant the use of assistive technology as a reasonable accommodation, but have not been allowed to do so on the NCBE examinations because NCBE makes that call. NCBE's third major argument is that to offer the bar exam with assistive technology poses an undue burden on it. This is certainly not true in a financial sense because NCBE passes the cost of the accommodation onto the individual state bar organization. Furthermore, NCBE has millions of dollars of revenue each year and always reports substantial revenues in excess of expenses. On January 4, 2011, Louis Braille's 202nd birthday, the Ninth Circuit Court of Appeals issued an opinion in this matter. It ruled that Judge Breyer was correct to issue a preliminary injunction, and therefore it affirmed his order that NCBE provide the use of assistive technology as an accommodation on the portions of the bar examination it controls. Additionally, the Ninth Circuit confirmed that NCBE's reasonable accommodation argument is not the proper standard. The court said the DOJ best ensured regulation should be applied. The Ninth Circuit is the first appellate court to address and rule on the question of whether the DOJ regulation should apply. This decision represents an extremely important and precedent-setting victory for any individual with a disability seeking accommodations on an examination offered by a private entity. Next, chronologically, in this saga is Tim Eldro's application to take the California bar examination. Incidentally, Tim is a two-time winner of NFB scholarships. He now serves as second vice president of the National Association of Blind Lawyers, but in January of 2011, Tim was not yet a licensed attorney in California and needed to take that state's bar examination. When he requested the use of his preferred screen reader to take the MBE and MPRE, NCBE, of course, denied the request. We filed another motion for preliminary injunction in the United States District Court for the Northern District of California. Tim's case was assigned to the Honorable Susan Ilston. On February 11, 2011, we appeared before Judge Ilston and went over the same old arguments with NCBE. Judge Ilston ruled in our favor, and Tim took the February 2011 California bar examination with the use of JAWS. Judge Ilston cited what was then the very recently issued decision of the Ninth Circuit to support her ruling. Additionally, she explicitly ruled that NCBE could not hide behind its argument that it did not fall under the provisions of the ADA because it did not offer the exam. By this time, one would have thought that NCBE would have gotten the message that the trend was going against it. However, NCBE filed a petition for writ of certiorari before the United States Supreme Court. Our Supreme Court has what is called discretionary jurisdiction over the cases filed with it. This means that the court does not have to hear every appeal made to it. In fact, the reality is that the Supreme Court hears less than 1% of all cases it is asked to review. In its petition to the Supreme Court, NCBE raised the same old legal arguments, and several testing organizations filed their own amicus briefs urging the court to take this case. Meanwhile, other blind applicants made known their wishes to take portions of the bar exam using assistive technology. Catherine Bonnet of Washington wished to take the July 2011 Washington, D.C. bar examination with JAWS, and NCBE denied her application. Again, we filed a motion for preliminary injunction, this time before the United States District Court for the District of Columbia. United States District Court Judge Colleen Collar Cottley ruled in our favor on July 13, 2011, and she cited Judge Breyer's decision, the Ninth Circuit's ruling, and Judge Ilston's opinion. She ordered NCBE to provide Catherine Bonnet with the MBE using JAWS. In Vermont, Deanna Jones, one of our members, applied to take the MPRE. At that time, she was about to start her third year of law school at the University of Vermont, where she had always used Zoom Text and Kurzweil 3000 to take her exams. It is common for those in the third year of law school to take the MPRE and get that part of the bar exam out of the way. As usual, NCBE denied Deanna's request for the use of assistive technology, and we filed a motion for preliminary injunction before the U.S. District Court for the District of Vermont. On August 2, 2011, Chief Judge Christina Rice granted our motion, and once again, NCBE was ordered to provide the requested accommodations. Afterwards, NCBE appealed Judge Rice's decision to the United States Court of Appeals for the Second Circuit, and that appeal is still pending. During the summer 2011 proceedings, we filed an additional motion in Stephanie's case. As I mentioned above, a preliminary injunction is only a temporary measure. To make sure that Stephanie Enyart could take the MBE and MPRE again in California, and perhaps in other states, we requested that Judge Breyer make his ruling permanent. We filed a motion for summary judgment, a motion in which you tell the court that, even if it looks at the facts in the light most favorable to the other party, in this case NCBE, we would win as a matter of law. We argued that the best insured standard is now the law in the Ninth Circuit. We asserted that NCBE could not marshal any facts demonstrating that anything other than the use of assistive technology would best ensure that the bar exam measure her abilities rather than her disability. We introduced several expert witnesses, who all indicated that Stephanie needed to use assistive technology to have the best and fairest opportunity to pass the bar examination. None of NCBE's experts were able to say which accommodation best ensured that Stephanie's abilities would be measured. NCBE, again, made all the same arguments and also argued that our motion failed because we had no medical doctor who could testify that Stephanie Enyart needed the accommodations she had requested. The Supreme Court started its new term in September of 2011 and reviewed all the petitions filed over the summer, including the one filed by NCBE. We had filed an extensive brief opposing its petition and told the Supreme Court that it should not take NCBE's case and should allow the Ninth Circuit's decision to stand. In early October, the Supreme Court denied NCBE's petition and its attempt to have the highest court undo what the Ninth Circuit had decided. On October 11, 2011, we appeared before Judge Breyer again to argue the summary judgment motion. The court took only 13 days to write a decision, and here is the way we announced the court's October 24, 2011, finding to the world. For immediate release, federal judge issues permanent legal resolution for blind law school graduate who paved the way for blind test takers. Berkeley, California, October 26, 2011. On Monday, October 24, the Honorable Judge Charles R. Breyer ended a two-year legal battle between a blind law school graduate and a national testing corporation over the graduate's right to use a computer equipped with assistive technology to take the California bar exam. Granting Stephanie Enyart's motion for summary judgment, Judge Breyer found that Ms. Enyart is entitled to take the bar exam on a computer equipped with text-to-speech screen reading and visual screen magnification software as the method that will best ensure that she is tested on her aptitude rather than her disability. Stephanie Enyart, who graduated from UCLA School of Law in 2009 and first sought to take the bar exam that same year, was forced into court by the refusal of the National Conference of Bar Examiners, NCBE, to allow her to take the bar exam using her primary reading method, a computer equipped with screen reading and screen magnifying software. Ms. Enyart, who became blind in early adulthood as a result of macular degeneration, has relied on screen reading and screen magnifying technology to read since college, through law school, and in her professional career. Although Ms. Enyart won a preliminary injunction in early 2010, ordering NCBE to provide her requested accommodations, the case has remained in court for almost 2 years, as NCBE unsuccessfully challenged the district court's preliminary injunction order, first to the Court of Appeals for the Ninth Circuit, and then to the United States Supreme Court. NCBE argued that it had fulfilled its legal obligations to Ms. Enyart by offering accommodations such as Braille or a human reader, notwithstanding evidence that these alternatives do not work well for her. The courts resoundingly rejected that argument, holding that licensing examinations must be administered to exam takers with sensory impairments in a manner that best ensures that they are tested on what the examination purports to measure, rather than on the exam taker's impairments. Dr. Mark Maurer, president of the National Federation of the Blind, said, "Although blind people have practiced law successfully throughout history, we still face unreasonable and unwarranted barriers to entering and achieving success in the profession. Judge Breyer's decision is a tremendous step forward in granting blind Americans seeking to enter the practice of law full and equal access to the process of acquiring their credentials. We applaud this common sense ruling and expect full compliance going forward from the National Conference of Bar Examiners." Anna Levine of Disability Rights Advocates, an attorney representing the plaintiff, said, Judge Breyer's decision vindicates Stephanie Enyart's request to take the bar exam on a computer so that she can be tested on what other examinees are tested on, rather than on how well she uses an unfamiliar reading method. We only wish that NCBE had not fought this simple, justified request so aggressively over the past 2 years. The suit was filed on November 3, 2009, and charged that the NCBE violated the Americans with Disabilities Act, ADA, and California's UNRRA Civil Rights Act by denying accommodations on the multi-state bar examination and the multi-state professional responsibility examination, two components of the California bar exam controlled by NCBE. The state bar granted Ms. Enyart's request to use a computer on the essay portions of the bar exam, but was unable to grant her request on the portions controlled by NCBE. Ms. Enyart was represented with the support of the National Federation of the Blind, NFB, by Brown, Goldstein & Levy, LLP, in Baltimore, Maryland, and the LaBar Law Offices, PC, in Denver, Colorado. The plaintiff was further represented by Disability Rights Advocates, DRA, a national nonprofit law center that specializes in civil rights cases on behalf of persons with disabilities, with offices in Berkeley, California, and New York City. I must put Judge Breyer's ruling in context to explain how extraordinary it is. The American Bar Association has compiled statistics demonstrating that defendants win ADA cases well over 95% of the time. Plaintiffs almost never win ADA cases, especially on summary judgment. Judge Breyer used the Ninth Circuit's ruling and applied the best insured standard. He also commented on NCBE's insistence that a medical professional had to opine that Stephanie needed the accommodation she had requested. In our experience as blind people, we often hear that a medical doctor has to decide what is best for us. Doctors can tell us that we are blind and how we got there. Very rarely do they have the training to tell us what accommodations and alternative techniques we need. Doctors do not spend their time trying to figure out how to accommodate blindness. Their emphasis is on trying to prevent blindness. Consequently, doctors normally do not make good witnesses when telling a court or jury how blindness should be accommodated. Because doctors command so much esteem and automatic respect, courts and juries often give their opinions about practical and most appropriate accommodations too much weight. Fortunately, Judge Breyer understood this issue properly and, when addressing NCBE's argument that only a medical professional could speak to what Stephanie Enyart truly needed, he stated, "This argument misses the point of the testimony. The most effective assistive technologies for accommodating Ms. Enyart's disabilities are not matters that require a medical opinion, but rather experience, skill, and knowledge with the use, application, and evaluation of assistive technologies." In one respect, our press release was not entirely accurate. The legal battle has not quite ended. Because we have won a final judgment in Stephanie's case, the ADA allows us to collect attorney's fees and costs as the prevailing party. Because we have had to litigate so forcefully with NCBE, we have spent several hundred hours on Stephanie's behalf, and we anticipate being able to collect millions of dollars in fees. Once we receive that fee award, that money will go to good use. Despite the fact that we have secured something like 7 substantial legal victories against NCBE, with only one bad opinion against us, NCBE is still waging this battle with vigor. As I mentioned previously, Deanna Jones's case is before the U.S. Court of Appeals for the Second Circuit, and we expect to have a hearing before that court early this year. As I conclude this article, I remain perplexed about why NCBE has fought so hard to maintain its policy of denying the use of assistive technology on the portions of the bar exam it administers. Part of the problem is that NCBE and many other entities still view the use of accommodations as something special and extraordinary and expect us to feel that any entity that makes any nod to our blindness is doing us a favor and that we should be grateful for what we do receive. Our founder, Dr. Jacobus Ten Broeck, wrote a landmark law review article entitled "The Right to Live in the World, The Disabled in the Law of Torts." This was one of the earliest pieces of legal writing which clearly established the rights of the blind and otherwise disabled as fundamental human and civil rights. Dr. Ten Broeck's writing reminds us that accommodations to our disabilities are not acts of charity, but rather a means to a level playing field. We have the right to live in a world in which society does not create and maintain artificial barriers preventing us from true equality. With respect to our ongoing saga with NCBE, its policy prohibiting the use of assistive technology on the bar exam creates an artificial barrier. The exams start out as electronic files. Those files can be read with a screen reading program. Screen reading programs give blind people independent and immediate access to text. Although the use of this technology cannot give us precisely the same experience as the sighted, for the vast majority of blind bar applicants, their assistive technology gives them as close to the same experience as anything ever has and now can. As the courts have ruled, providing this accommodation does not unduly burden NCBE, so it comes down to a matter of will and choice. Thus far, NCBE has chosen to go to great lengths to fight us and has made the strongest possible effort to deny us the common sense accommodations we need to compete. Although life for us is better than ever before, this saga demonstrates with compelling force that we still have a long journey ahead of us before we can declare our freedom and first-class citizenship. As I sit at this keyboard, using assistive technology to write and review this piece, I have no clue how long it will take for us to prevail. I do know, however, that we will emerge victorious. The right to information is a fundamental human right. Technology and the law give us the right and ability to access information on terms of equality with the non-disabled. Still, many sectors of society will not acknowledge this right, and therefore we must compel their compliance through legal action. Legal battles like this one are expensive and lengthy. However, the cost of not acting is far greater for blind people. We are far along on our march towards true freedom, and our ultimate destination of full equality is close at hand. Because of the common commitment, love, and philosophy we share, we shall permit no force, not NCBE, not anyone, from stopping us. Freedom will be ours.
1: Letting the world know that blindness is not the characteristic that holds us back. We're NFBRN, the National Federation of the Blind Radio Network.
0: Anil Lewis, counselor, advocate, and father. There's a photo on the page, the caption, Anil Lewis. Anil Lewis was born in 1964 in Atlanta, Georgia. He is the third of four children. Both his older brother and older sister became legally blind at an early age from retinitis pigmentosa. Lewis was originally labeled educably mentally retarded, but eventually became the first member of his family to attend a four-year college. He has excelled academically, received many awards, participated as a leader in many extracurricular activities, and received several college scholarships. Although he was finally diagnosed at age 9 with retinitis pigmentosa, his vision was fairly unaffected until age 25. As a sighted man, he fairly easily found respectable employment with wages high above the minimum wage. Then in 1989, while pursuing his Bachelor's of Business Administration in Computer Information Systems at Georgia State University, GSU, he became blind from retinitis pigmentosa. All of a sudden, doors that had been open to me slammed shut. At that point, although he had always considered himself socially aware, he became personally acquainted with actual social injustice and discrimination. I am ashamed that only personal experience brought this awakening and decision to take action. But I am proud that I did take action and remain committed today to making a difference in the lives of others. Lewis received blindness skills training while completing his course requirements for his degree at GSU. He quickly learned the alternative skills of blindness, including Braille, activities of daily living, assistive technology, and use of the white cane. He capitalized on them to graduate from Georgia State in 1993. It was a struggle to regain the life that blindness had appeared to take from me. Almost everyone who had once respected me now pitied me, but I was determined not to be redefined by my blindness. Armed with these new skills and this new determination, he quickly became committed to ensuring that others in similar situations could get appropriate training and unlimited opportunities. Lewis got a job as a Braille and assistive technology instructor. Within a year, he was given the greater responsibility of job development placement specialist, helping clients develop employment skills and get jobs. I had had no experience helping anyone other than myself get a job. I certainly did not have expertise in job placement for blind people. During this time, he first became aware of the National Federation of the Blind. A friend referred him to the NFB when he had questions about Social Security work incentives and needed information about tools and strategies to help blind people obtain employment. As a result, he attended his first NFB convention in Chicago, Illinois in 1995 and became aware of the empowering philosophy and tremendous resource of the National Federation of the Blind. The technical assistance materials produced by the NFB's Job Opportunities for the Blind, Job Program, and the NFB's Social Security and Technical Assistance Information provided resources enabling him to motivate, educate, and encourage other blind people to achieve successful gainful employment. My success as a job placement specialist was a direct result of my ability to infuse NFB philosophy into the clients I worked with. Lewis went on to develop and manage a job placement program for people with disabilities as the manager of the Disability Employment Initiative with Randstad Staffing, one of the largest employment staffing companies in the world, during the Atlanta Olympic and Paralympic Games in 1996. From then until early 2006, he was employed by the law offices of Martin & Jones as the Georgia Client Assistance Program, CAP, counselor advocate, representing people with disabilities every day. He is currently a disability consultant working with companies in Georgia. He became president of the Atlanta Metropolitan Chapter of the NFB of Georgia in 2000 and was elected president of the NFB of Georgia in 2002. In that year, he also received the Kenneth Jernigan Memorial Scholarship, the NFB's most prestigious award presented to a blind student, which he used to obtain his master's degree in public administration with emphasis in policy analysis and program evaluation from GSU in 2003. That year, he was also elected as a member of the National Federation of the Blind Board of Directors. He received an Outstanding Alumnus Award from GSU and was also a 2003 GSU Torchbearer of Peace Award recipient. In 2006, Lewis was named Alumnus of the Year by Leadership DeKalb, a community leadership development organization in DeKalb County, Georgia. Lewis has dedicated his leadership skills to the development and growth of disability rights organizations that promote independence and improved quality of life. He was appointed by the governor as a board member and served as president of the Statewide Independent Living Council, SILC, of Georgia, an organization promoting independent living for those with severe disabilities. He serves as chairman of the board of directors of the Disability Law and Policy Center, DLPC, of Georgia, which uses a variety of methods to influence and enforce disability policy. All of these organizations recognize that people with disabilities are integral, necessary members of society, and reflect the world's normal diversity. Further, each works to ensure that the policies and programs developed for people with disabilities are created and implemented by people with disabilities. By helping to develop and strengthen such institutions to serve as a cornerstone in protecting the rights of people with disabilities, he hopes to secure the commitment and support of others. He also hopes to reduce the barriers disabled people face by encouraging the implementation of public policy securing the rights and promoting the responsible participation of people with disabilities as productive citizens. Lewis volunteers as a teacher and mentor for blind kids, working with promising blind students who, because of limited resources and lack of trained professionals to teach them, are inappropriately encouraged to pursue special education diplomas. He wants blind students to set higher goals for themselves and to receive the training and tools they need to acquire the skills to reach their full potential. Speaking of his personal life, Anil Lewis says that his proudest accomplishment is his bright, ambitious son, Amari, born in 1997. Balancing his many civic responsibilities with his personal life as a father is undoubtedly his greatest challenge. His greatest success, he thinks, has been overcoming the temptation to subside into becoming an unmotivated, self-pitying person with a disability. He thinks his greatest contribution so far has been to encourage other people with disabilities to believe in themselves and to understand that they can make a difference. Lewis says that lack of awareness of individuals with traits outside society's accepted norms promotes extreme ignorance, which in turn results in unjustified fear, negative stereotypes, and discrimination. In an effort to combat that ignorance, he aggressively recruits, refers, and supports other like-minded people to become active in the National Federation of the Blind and other organizations in the disability rights movement. He hopes to promote social change by fostering the active participation of more people with disabilities in every facet of society, thereby replacing ignorance with understanding, fear with awareness, and negative stereotypes with mutual understanding. In the process, he believes that we will eliminate discrimination. With a working knowledge of most disability law and policy, and extended experience in advocating for the rights of others, I am committed to improving the quality of life for all people with disabilities by working to remove the barriers of ignorance while creating equal opportunities for all. My personal mission is simple. I want to make a difference in the lives of others.
1: 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NFBRN, the National Federation of the Blind Radio Network.
2: 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I'm Melissa Riccobono, and I'm here with...
3: Anil Lewis, and it is good to be back on the Nation's Blind Podcast.
2: What? It's been a while. I've missed this.
3: Yeah, I've missed this, and I've missed you, Melissa.
2: I've missed you as well. Yeah. How have you been doing?
3: I've been great. You know?
2: Yeah. Glad to hear that.
3: Yeah, doing the work of the Federation. Having fun, living the life I want.
2: Excellent.
3: Yeah.
2: Excellent. You went on vacation, I know, fairly recently. That's great.
3: Aruba. Aruba.
1: Oh, yeah, it was wonderful. Goodness. Yeah. Nice.
3: I recommend it for everyone.
1: Wonderful.
3: Yeah, but you know, that was very nice weather. But unfortunately, right now, we're not in really good weather.
1: No, well, it's better in Baltimore than it's rainy today, though.
3: Yeah,
1: but it's nicer
3: than cold.
1: It is getting cold.
3: So let's stop going outside and we'll stay inside.
1: Okay. What are we going to do when we're inside?
3: Well, that's probably related to our podcast. We're going to be talking a lot about audio description. So let's watch audio describe movies.
1: Or TV shows.
3: Or TV shows.
1: That sounds great.
3: And soon to come Super Bowl commercials. Who knows?
1: Ooh. Now that would be pretty cool, actually.
3: That would be nice. Yeah. Because those are very visual.
1: They often are. You know, it's so interesting because I remember when audio description first came out.
3: Mm-hmm. Well, what is audio description?
1: Oh, that's a really good point. So audio description is a separate track that plays along with a movie or a TV show.
3: Mm-hmm.
1: You often have to turn it on your TV or your Netflix or
3: the secondary
1: Disney
3: audio
1: Plus
3: channel.
1: Or whatever. It's a secondary audio channel. Yeah. But once it's on, then you get someone that's sort of narrating the actions that the characters are taking.
3: Mm-hmm.
1: Anything that's visual and not really obvious.
3: Yeah.
1: By the audio that's going on. They try to do a very good job not having it talk over dialogue.
3: Mm-hmm.
1: And, you know, once in a while they'll even describe things like the scene or tell you that the scene has changed,
3: nice.
1: The time of day, things like that.
3: Yeah.
1: And even once in a while, like what the characters are wearing, if they have time to do that, they'll sometimes do that. So it's pretty
3: cool.
1: Interesting.
3: Gives us that visual experience, non-visual.
1: Yeah.
3: Yeah.
1: Absolutely. But I was born blind, and so I was just used to watching TV or movies mm-hmm. without that. And once in a while, my mom or a friend of mine would tell me kind of what was going on.
3: Yeah.
1: But a lot of it I was able to sort of figure out by the dialogue. And maybe I didn't get everything right away, but then later was like, oh, I bet they did such and such back there.
3: So you made me think about something. So you might not get it right away. So, two things. One, in the older movies, it was more dialogue dependent. So
1: yes.
3: Because it built from the radio, kind of describing things in the dialogue.
1: Yes.
3: But now we're moving to this whole CGI space. Everything's so visual.
1: Yes.
3: But I remember watching like old Westerns, you know, two guys are facing off and you hear pow. And you're like, who shot who? And you just wait to see who talks.
1: Who talks? Exactly.
3: So you can know who got shot. Yeah.
1: Yes, exactly. Exactly. Yeah.
3: I'm sorry.
1: That's okay.
3: Yeah.
1: That's all right. But that's really true. And you could do that because they were more kind of dialogue dependent. Mm-hmm. And, you know, even sitcoms and things like that were fairly easy to figure out, especially
3: and that's
1: if you
3: why
1: were
3: I kind of went into this
1: plot.
3: Space a little more reluctant than most. I'm like, I don't really need it.
1: Yeah.
3: I'm good with
1: no,
3: it.
1: No, I was totally that way, too. Like, okay, it's nice. It's fine. And, you know, after a while, they were saying, well, we want this much programming done. And mm-hmm. you know, our point as far as the NFB went was, look, we would love having programs described. Mm-hmm. We really want the information, though.
3: Yeah, especially
1: we want,
3: you know, the emergency information.
1: Right.
3: Yeah.
1: But, you know, beep, beep, beep.
3: Yeah. Yeah, what's going on? Yeah.
1: You know, and they flash it on the screen.
3: I used to tell people, I said, so you can have audio description and you'll be listening to Bernie Mac and they'll be describing all the humor. And then beep, beep, beep comes across the screen to tell you a tornado is about to tear down your house.
1: Yes.
3: And you're just laughing.
1: Yeah, you don't know.
3: Yeah,
1: right.
3: I would like them to prioritize the emergency information.
1: I agree. But anyway, once I started having kids and going to movies with them and movies that particularly were a little bit more visual because mm-hmm. Austin loves Marvel movies, which are very, very visual.
3: Yes.
1: And, you know, as far as like who's shooting down who, I mean, oh my goodness gracious.
3: Mm-hmm.
1: There's
3: mm-hmm.
1: really no way to tell unless you have some of that description. So then I started using description in the theaters because now it's more widely available.
3: Yes.
1: And now I must say that it does feel funny when I don't have it or, you know, even movies. We've been watching some older movies on Disney Plus and I've been really pleased with how much is described
3: mm-hmm.
1: and been watching those things and thinking, wow, there's a lot that I didn't know
3: exactly
1: when I was younger and watching these movies. Yeah, I got the story, but this does definitely add.
3: It increases
1: something.
3: The entertainment value.
1: Yeah.
3: Because you never know what you're missing. You may
1: That's
3: get the
1: right.
3: sense and substance of it and still enjoy it. But, you know, there's some pieces of it that you just are missing.
1: Yeah.
3: Yeah.
1: Exactly.
3: But, you know, back then you didn't know you were missing it.
1: Right. So
3: but
1: you
3: now,
1: just thought, oh, poo-poo, it's fine. I don't need that. That's just newfangled.
3: Yeah. But now it's all about the quality of the The audio description, too. We have to make sure people who audio describe don't try to steal away from the show.
1: And that's so true. And yeah. I think that's a really good point, because I can tell the older movies that are described, the field was really trying to find its legs, yeah. so to speak. And so some of those I'm like, really? They really said that? I mean, I wouldn't have described it that way.
3: Yeah.
1: Where the newer stuff, I think, is usually pretty good.
3: Yeah. And we've kind of hinted to, this is going to be a two-part series. The two parts we're going to talk about. The whole policy issue with the emergency warnings being prioritized. And then just the professionals that are in the space. So we have two podcasts for you. One, this episode, we're going to be talking to Everett Bacon, who's the president of the National Federation of the Blind of Utah, and really taking on kind of the leadership of coordinating our efforts in the audio description space. And then secondly, on the second episode of the audio description of the Nation's Blind podcast, we'll be speaking with Roy Samuelson, who is an audio describer, so you get a sense of the professionals in the space. So let's go ahead and move forward with the first part of this audio description podcast. And just to let you guys know, Melissa and Anil are sitting behind a desk in front of microphones, giving you your audio description.
1: Yeah. Melissa has her legs crossed at the ankles.
3: Yeah.
1: She's wearing her NFP polo shirt.
3: Yeah. Well, look at you. You're even more audio described. Anil's in a gray suit, I think. I think that's what I put on this morning.
1: They don't usually say that when they're describing.
3: Yeah. Well, there you go.
1: Maybe live theater
3: does. I could have gotten away with it. No one would know except Chris.
1: I know.
3: And Will. Yeah.
1: Why did you say I think? That's hilarious.
3: Yeah. So let's listen to the interview of Mr. Everett Bacon and hear his role and all the policy issues, working with the FCC, et cetera. And you're listening to the Nation's Blind podcast. It's my pleasure to have this next individual talk to us about audio description and his experience, not only just as a person who benefits from audio description, but also a person who's helping us shape the policy around it. Everett Bacon, it is a pleasure to have you here on the Nation's Blind podcast.
4: Hi, Anil. Thank you very much for having me.
3: Yeah.
4: You pleasure sound, to be here.
3: Sound like you're calling like from Utah or something.
4: Yep, I am in Utah, where there's 6 inches of snow on the ground right now.
3: Oh, man, that's why I'm not there. There you go. But at least get an opportunity to sit around and watch a lot of audio-described movies, right?
4: Definitely so, definitely so.
3: So, Everett, why don't you tell our listeners, give us a little background on you and your experience with the audio description.
4: Sure, thank you, Anil. So I first came in contact with audio description back in the mid to late 90s with I was a manager of a Blockbuster video store in Irving, Texas, and I got an opportunity to learn about audio description video cassettes. Hopefully everyone remembers VHS and video cassettes. And Blockbuster offered me, since they knew I was a legally blind store manager, they offered me the opportunity of having an audio described VHS section. And so I had about 25 to 30 video cassettes that all had audio description in them. They were specially designed, and it was one little section of the store that was set up for that. Most of my my mom and my aunt and my cousin ended up being my customers. There were some other blind individuals that did that. And that kind of got me into it. And I really started to enjoy audio description and looked for the content whenever I could find it and get it available. As it's increased throughout the years, started watching it at movie theaters. When we moved to Utah from Texas, there were a couple of theaters that had audio description in Texas. When we got to Utah, no theater had it here. And I was kind of bummed about that. So I talked with the President Ron Gardner at the time and asked him if this is something I could work on in getting audio description here in Utah. And I worked with the local Megaplex theater chain. And with his blessing, I went forward with that. And we were able to negotiate with them. We built it as a way to for the Megaplex Theater to get a lot of great publicity. And so they were very much welcome to it. We had a big opening with media coverage and about 100 blind people that showed up, and we all watched an audio-described film.
3: Do you remember the film?
4: I believe it was a Disney film. I want to say it was one of the Toy Stories. I think Toy Story 2, or it might have been one of the Free Willies or something like that. But it's been a while. I've slept since then.
3: But, there's a snake in my boots.
4: I don't.
3: Yeah, that's my favorite.
4: Yeah.
3: Nice.
4: But it was fun, and we got it there, and we've been working on audio description ever since. And so now my next thing that I wanted to work on was the Sundance Film Festival. That's a huge a film festival here in Utah.
3: That's a lot of independent filmmakers, right?
4: Very much so.
3: Yeah.
4: And a huge presence. Pretty much the whole state revolves around Sundance Film Festival for 10 days. And I've been working for the last 4 years on getting audio description to many of the Sundance films, especially the theaters. And I coordinated a letter with the Disability Law Center to the Sundance Film Festival, talking about audio description and what the law was and why it was important. And from there, it took a little time, but we got a meeting with the Sundance Film Festival, and it turned out they were working on it. They had taken the letter, and it interested them, and they had looked at what theaters could offer it. And so this year, the film festival just ended this past Sunday,
3: yeah.
4: But this year I went to 2 audio-described films at the Film Festival.
3: Very nice.
4: So it was pretty exciting, yeah. So I'm excited about the future of that partnership.
3: Now you mentioned in that you educated them about the law, so I know that you've mm-hmm. been very, very instrumental in helping the Federal Communications Commission, the FCC, kind of shape the policy and the regulations around audio description. So can you tell our listeners a little bit about that?
4: Sure. So right now, the FCC, they manage all audio description with regards to what's aired actually on broadcast television,
3: mm-hmm.
4: And then also what's done in movie theaters or live theaters. And so the only thing the FCC does not have jurisdiction over, most interestingly enough, is when things are streamed or anything like that.
3: Oh, wow.
4: So the 21st Century Communications Act, which passed in 2011, addressed the audio description with regards to movie theaters and broadcast television.
3: Mm-hmm.
4: It put a type of a number place in how many hours audio description can be on the 5 top rated channels. And so these channels include the USA Network, mm-hmm. the HGTV is one of them, but there's like 5 different channels, and those 5 channels have to have a certain amount of audio description, and the rest don't have any type of regulation.
3: Yeah.
4: They are encouraged to do it, but they don't have any strict regulation. Only the 5 most aired channels do. And then it also kind of goes into where those 5 channels are being broadcasted. It wants the 25 most populated areas for viewing. So that's what it kind of refers to with regards to television. But then in movie theaters now, any movie theater, this passed in 2018, but any movie theater that has digital movie capability, so that's your high definition and mm-hmm. the digital capability, all of those, any film must be shown in audio description. And I can send people copies of the law that they would like or quote them where to find it, but it's pretty neat. So you're gonna see every movie theater that shows a digital film, which is what they want to do, have audio description.
3: Nice.
4: And they're working hard to make that happen. And then live audio description is also something that the FCC handles. And a lot of your theaters that show Broadway musicals and other things, you will have a live audio describer that is in a soundproof room that can offer that, especially in the major cities. It's still growing. And then there's a other things on the horizon, like apps and things that can make it a lot easier for live audio description.
3: Yeah, I just can't. I'm still processing that Home and Garden television is one of the top 5. that just messes me up a little bit. But that's good.
4: My wife's favorite channel, Anil.
3: Oh, wow. There you go.
4: So there you go.
3: You serve on an advisory committee for the FCC.
4: Yes.
3: You
4: yes,
3: want to talk a little
4: yes,
3: bit about your role there?
4: It's a pretty exciting committee. We have representatives from not only the advocacy organizations and consumer groups, but we also have representatives from all over the industry, from whether it be Comcast, Verizon, AT&T, mm-hmm. Apple, Microsoft, and just there's probably 35 members of it. We meet once every 4 to 5 months. Mm-hmm. We have to come to Washington, D.C., and we have issues that we talk about, not only with regards to audio description, but we talk about things related to closed captioning, things that that affect the deaf and hard of hearing community, as well as other disability nice. Communities.
3: And you're right there at the table with those big players, adding our voice to that conversation.
4: Yes, sir.
3: Yeah,
4: yes, sir.
3: That's important.
4: It's a privilege and an honor to do that on behalf of the National Federation of the Blind.
3: Well, we're privileged and honored to have someone as competent and capable as you serving in that capacity. So you were talking about, you know, where it's going. You were saying that we're moving to a place where we're using apps. And I know that you and I were, you know, big live theater fans. And, you know, the whole live theater piece, as I was mentioning to some friends of mine, it's just something that I really like because it's a really good experience. But when we were talking about audio description in that space, we recognized that some of the automation that people are putting together may not be conducive for some of the smaller theaters, but in the larger venues, the more professional venues, that they're really being able to capitalize on a lot of the technology to provide audio description. And do you want to tell our listeners a little bit about our experience in that space?
4: So last year, the National Federation of the Blind was approached by a company out of New York that wanted to bring an application into all of the Broadway theaters that would provide audio description through a mobile application. Mm-hmm. You could get a device from the actual theater, or you could download the app on your phone. The app is called Gala Pro, that's G-A-L-A-P-R-O, yeah. And it is currently, we tested it a year ago. Anil Lewis, myself, Chris Danielson were able to go to Broadway production and test the app. And basically what happens in this app is when the actors and actresses are not talking, it has cues that comes in. It's pretty fascinating. It works really well. I watched the musical Chicago with it. I know, Anil, you watched a musical with that as well. Did
3: yeah,
4: you?
3: I went to see Phantom. And I had seen Phantom yeah. before, but it's really nice. You know, you realize the stuff that you miss. But it was very difficult because, you know, it's a musical. A lot of the dialogue is in the music. I'm working on my grammar here. Sorry about that. So it's kind of hard for them to audio describe between different verses so that they don't take away from the dialogue. But I think the way that it works of integrating kind of the technology with the pre-recorded audio description track was pretty impressive. And just to dive a little deeper, I was always curious as to how they were able to really sync it, since it wasn't someone that was actually live audio describing. And they actually would sync the audio description using the stage lighting, which was very interesting. Do you remember that?
4: I do remember that, and yeah. I was really fascinated by that. And I was so surprised at how well it worked.
3: Mm-hmm.
4: It would keep up with the musical, even though the actors might have, you know, they might have an improv scene or something might happen, but it still kept up,
3: yeah.
4: and it would still face those cues.
3: And then several times I could notice that it would correct itself, because sometimes it
4: mm-hmm.
3: seemed like the audio description dialogue was a little longer than the space at this particular time permitted, but it would always catch up. It was really nice.
4: It was a live human recording. It wasn't like a robotic
3: right.
4: recording
3: or anything voice.
4: Like that.
3: Yeah, they actually
4: yeah.
3: pre-recorded. The audio
4: yep.
3: describer pre-recorded. That was really nice. So that's one thing that we're doing in that technological space. But you mentioned earlier in the interview, you know, the FCC doesn't really cover streaming. So what are we mm-hmm. doing, if anything, to really work on getting audio description offered to the streaming aspect? Because, I mean, everywhere you turn around, there are different streaming apps, et cetera, around video content.
4: Anil, I believe the blindness community as a whole has really been influential with streaming services. The National Federation of the Blind has been able to have phone conversations with Netflix, and we've been able to really push audio description. I think it's also been all over Twitter and Facebook of how important audio description is. And Netflix has kind of led the charge. And so every single new production of a movie or a series are all with audio description on Netflix. And then they are doing everything they can to go and find other audio described content. Nice. Of series and movies that were previously filmed. And so it's pretty exciting. There's so much content on that. Nice. Apple has done an outstanding job of creating a whole section for audio description that you can get on iTunes or their new Apple TV Plus app. Then also audio description is available on Amazon Prime. So mm-hmm. all of those films and series that are produced by Amazon have audio description. I just read that the CBS Full Access app, the new Picard show, has audio description, and they're going to do their best to have more audio description available on their apps. So I think it's definitely an improving media that's happening all the time, and blind people are being able to benefit from this because there is so much content available. And I'm very excited about that.
3: Excellent. Well, Everett, we've enjoyed this. This has been informative, and as always, it's been entertaining. And I appreciate, again, the fact that you are serving as the representative of the National Federation of the Blind on the FCC Advisory Committee. I think President Riccobono's selection of you to do that has been a tremendous benefit to the organization, and I hope that you continue to do this good work. And if there's anything, of course, the Nation's Blind can do to help continue moving this effort forward, you know that we will.
4: Thank you, Anil. It's definitely a passion of mine. People can reach out to me. My contact information is on the nfb.org website under the State of Utah President, and you can send me questions about audio description or comments or anything that you might want to know about. I'm happy to help and happy to address and get information to you. So I look forward to hearing from anybody. It, like I said, it's a passion of mine, and I love working on the format with the FCC and with the National Federation of the Blind.
3: Very nice. 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
2: Well, I think it is great that we have such a strong advocate on the FCC really helping us in this space.
3: Yeah,
2: Everett's
3: awesome.
2: A great guy. Yeah, he
3: awesome.
2: Really is.
3: Yeah.
2: He's on the national board, too. You didn't mention that when you introduced him.
3: Yeah, that's because I miss being on the national board myself, so I was a little bit of haterade, right? No, I'm kidding.
2: Oh.
3: Everett is really one of my favorite people. I think his strength, though, is not only just his knowledge of the issue, but his just real common, kind of warm personality.
2: Yeah.
3: It just allows him to really influence people, you know, and really educate and inform in a way that is not combative. I he's just cool people. Yeah.
2: If you have never met Everett Bacon, try to take a chance to do that.
3: Yeah.
2: He's a nice guy. So next episode, we will be talking with Roy Samuelson regarding his role. He is an audio descriptive narrator, and I mean, he's a legit guy. He has narrated NCIS and Star Trek Picard. And
3: watch some of those episodes. Really good.
2: Yeah, I have not seen that. And 1917 is the big movie that he's just
3: waiting
2: done.
3: To see that one.
2: Yeah, I'm waiting to see that one too. So, I mean, it'll be a really exciting episode. We really hope that you tune in next week, and we hope that you give us feedback on our episode, this episode, and any episode. You can do that by
3: rating us high on iTunes. That's a very good way to give us feedback. We would love for you to go
2: that would be great. Yeah, if you get us on iTunes, or even if you know, have a different podcatcher, we are on iTunes, and so if you could just give us a review, if your podcatcher has a way to review podcasts, please, you know, we would really appreciate that for sure. So that's a really good way to give us feedback, and that actually helps other people find our show too, which is important.
3: Yeah.
2: But you can also do the normal things. You can find us on Twitter, and
3: for some people.
2: Well, at @NFB_voice.
3: Yes. Yes. And then the normal thing that really normal people do is call us at 410-659-9314, extension 2444.
2: Yeah, we haven't had a voicemail for a while. So please, you know, give us a voicemail.
3: Yeah.
2: We also are on Facebook, of course. Just search for National Federation of the Blind.
3: Mm-hmm. That's becoming more normal, I guess. But the equally normal is email us at podcast@nfb.org.
1: Excellent.
3: Yeah. This is interesting. I'm really pleased with what's going on in this field, and I'm hoping that we as a collective organization of blind individuals can continue to be in this space to create opportunities for us to enjoy entertainment just like everybody else.
1: That's right, because that's part of living the life that we want.
3: Yeah.
1: We should be able to enjoy entertainment.
3: Exactly. 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
5: next
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5: Another story from one of our Colonel books.
6: Embracing Teenagers by Ruby Polk. A portrait appears on this page. The caption reads, Ruby Polk. Ruby Polk is a member of the National Federation of the Blind of Missouri. Her children were teenagers at the time she became blind. Their adjustment to her blindness was perhaps as difficult as her own. Here is how she tells her story. When I first began to lose my sight from glaucoma, I experienced a great deal of difficulty with my teenagers. The greatest challenge was to address the issue of embarrassment. My two teenagers, ages 14 and 16, were quite popular in school and community activities. They had many friends coming and going in our home all the time. So when I began to lose my vision and was unable to do the things that I used to do, such as driving a car, taking dictation at scout meetings, identifying colors, looking up numbers in the telephone book, and cooking barbecue on the grill, I started seeing a trend of their friends coming over to the house less and less. I observed this declining situation for months. I finally decided to embrace my son and daughter and ask them to share their feelings with me. I asked them to be open and honest about my blindness. The first thing they said was that their friends felt very uncomfortable coming over to the house because of my blindness. They were embarrassed when people look at me in a pitiful way. They wanted me to be able to see again and do the things that I used to do. They thought they had lost their mother. At that moment, I realized that this was my fault. I had not taken the initiative and time to become a competent blind person. I explained to Lily and Damon that I would never be able to see again. However, I offered them a proposal. I informed them that I would enter a structured rehabilitation center and get blindness training so that I could return to doing many of the things that I used to do if they would go back to doing the things that they used to do with their friends. My teens and I agreed to work together to accomplish this important goal. Also, in return, they said that they would encourage their friends to come over to our home and resume the fun activities as before. I entered a rehabilitation center in California and learned Braille, orientation and mobility, daily living skills, CPR training, and social and interactive skills from competent blind instructors. After returning home, my teenagers anxiously observed my independence in performing many tasks and embraced me. They eagerly waited to see how I used the blindness skills that I had learned. I became a big hit with them, and they even insisted that I go to the mall with them to select clothing. Also, they asked me if I wanted to accompany them to other places, such as the amusement park, so I could drive bumper cars if I chose to do so. Openly embracing my teenagers about my blindness was the best thing that I could have ever done. I also became a much happier, productive person. Damon and Lily are now young adults with children of their own. Explaining blindness to their children is much easier since they were exposed to blindness as teenagers in a positive way.
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7: I think this is a great item to end the afternoon on. And to give you a little history, one of the first things that I did in the office of the president, based on the priorities of this convention, was wrote to the CEO of Microsoft to express our deep frustration with accessibility at Microsoft. And the Federation requested respectfully, but with some urgency, that we needed a meeting with the CEO of Microsoft to talk about accessibility. Because of who we are as an organization and because of who he is as a corporate leader, Satya Nadella invited me to come to Microsoft for a meeting in 2014, which I reported to you on during my 2015 presidential report. Our relationship with Microsoft 10 years ago was in a much different place than it is today. And one of the people that participated in that meeting, I think the first time that I met our speaker this afternoon was at that meeting just over 10 years ago. And we've been on a journey with Microsoft since then, continuing to grow and strengthen our trusted relationship where we give Microsoft honest but frank feedback on

conversation, and she's always willing to talk about where some of the limitations might be and to find a path to work together to continue to advance the approach. So this presentation is about really the last decade of work that we have done in partnership with Microsoft, and maybe the next 10 years of our partnership. We're pleased to invite back to our stage the Vice President, Chief Accessibility Officer at Microsoft. Here's our friend, Jenny Lay Fleury.

Good afternoon. How are we doing? I happen to know you can do better than that. How are we doing? All right, folks, I'm going to need that energy to continue. I am deaf and I cannot hear you. But I can see it and I enjoy it. My name is Jenny Leigh Flurry. I am the Chief Accessibility Officer at Microsoft. I have flown here from Seattle, where it is, 70 degrees and sunny, which is a little different to what I saw outside before I came in here. I should explain my accent. That is a British accent. I don't want any misunderstanding. I am not Australian. And I live in Washington State. So for you guys in the corner, I'm waving at you because I love you dearly. I'm here to talk about many different things. By the way, I should also explain, because of my deafness, you're going to hear a bit of deaf accent. So please, if I mispronounce, will you forgive me? Okay, I'm glad we got that one out the way. I'm going to talk a little bit about how I got to Microsoft and the journey that we have collectively been on. How did I go and, come from London to Seattle? Well, let me just first explain that. I joined Microsoft to work on a little product called Hotmail. Anyone? Amazing product. I moved 2 years later. I moved to live in Seattle to work on another product called Bing. I like Bing. My day job was figuring out advertising, search, trying to compete with this little thing called Google. My night job was building the disability employee group at Microsoft. Some of that group are in the room today. In fact, some of the accessibilitarians, which is our beautiful accessible community at Microsoft, are also here today. And I love and adore them all. It started incredibly small. I've now been at Microsoft 20 years. I've been a CAO, Chief Accessibility Officer, for 10. I've witnessed many, many, many shifts, both in technology, people, and accessibility. I'm a user of accessibility. I sign, I use captioning, and I'm deeply grateful for the incredible ASL interpreters and captioners you have at this event, including my own ASL interpreter, Mary, who sat right in front of me. What I want to do is take you through some of that learning. And I will mention that Dan Goldstein, who's sitting down here, when I got this job, told me that I needed to write it down. He told me that 10 years ago, and I laughed. I did not think that I would ever be standing on a stage as glorious as this one, trying to recall history and learning as I think about the future of accessibility. But here we are, Dan. I should have followed your advice, and I did not. So I'm going to take a stab at it. I'm going to talk a little bit about the past, the present, and the future. Are you with me? All right. Well, let me start with a little bit of tech history. I'm going to go back a little further than Mark said. And I'm going to actually talk about where we are and where Microsoft is, because we're actually celebrating a birthday this year. Microsoft is 50 years old.

0: So am I. But I don't want to talk about that. It's terrifying. I will also say that we are celebrating over 30 years of accessibility at Microsoft. The first decade, 30 years. The first decade was kind of an interesting one when I go back, and I did go back down. We built a lot of foundational practices. We put a new company-wide policy on accessibility, and in 1995, for those that were still or were around at that time, Microsoft launched its first set of accessibility features in the menu. That included Sound Sentry, sounds so weird now, Sound Sentry, high contrast, and access to this product, which many of you may use today, Zoom Text. For those with longer memories, we had some features before that. The first screen reading, I actually dug around and went into our history books and I sort of pulled out all the newspapers. They were paper newspapers back then. The first screen reading was actually a product called Slimware Windows Bridge. Anyone remember that? In 1992, which was in Windows 3.1. Can you believe it? It actually was the first thing that gave access to the graphical interface. Our first proper feature was in 1994. It's a feature that actually is still in our product today. It's called sticky keys. And you will hit it if you hit shift too many times. It's still invaluable to our friends in the mobility community. Windows 95 went down well, but as always, disabled people know best. And in 1998, we had our first community meeting. That was with the guy that you will probably know called Bill Gates. Bill Gates met with a room, an audience, that included the late and the great Judy Heumann. That room requested many, many features to be a part of Microsoft and to be part of our products. And top of the list probably won't surprise you, an inbox screen reader. Narrator launched in 2000. It wasn't a great launch, as Mark tells me often. But I will also say that internally within Microsoft, our internal community was growing. In fact, that's where I was focused. The ERG at Microsoft is probably my proudest accomplishment in my time and tenure at the company. By the way, I'm not done. I've got way more to do. In 2010, we launched this little conference called the Ability Summit. It had 20 people in it the first year. 20 people. And I thought that was a raving success. It's still going, 15 years on. And in March this year, we welcomed 21,000 people. And I pinch myself, and then it's very clear why that is. Employee feedback, customer feedback is invaluable to the future of our products. You have made our products better with your feedback. And you've kept us grounded. You told us when we changed the Outlook ribbon. You told us how you felt. And we heard you. We also launched some really important services in that period of time, just before Mark sent me his love letter. We launched, very importantly, the Disability Answer Desk. Who uses it? Dad. Anyone heard of the Dad team? aka.ms/dad. Crystal Jones from our team is here today. We launched it with just 5 agents. Today it takes over 10,000 calls a month. Your feedback, your questions, your issues, the error message, which is never happen on Windows, but sometimes maybe they do. We work to get them fixed quickly. You can contact us and speak to any of our agents, but more importantly, you can also use the latest technology, AI, and Be My Eyes. And I'm grateful to our partnership with Be My Eyes. 50% of queries from blind people coming to Dad today are solved by Be My Eyes and AI. We also launched the Supported Employment Program, which hires intellectual developmental disabilities into Microsoft. This is a program that today operates in 28 countries and has over 600 hires. And here's the kicker. We do not support subminimum wage. We believe everyone is entitled to fair wages, and we do not work with 14C certificate holders. Which brings me to the last decade and the future decade. When I came into this position at the end of 2015, I had a humbling place to start. The only way was up. I put in a new series of goals to empower every person, every organization to achieve more in education, in employment, in the workplace, at home, and in play. Because at the core, accessibility does one very important thing. It makes life possible. It makes everything easier. Reflecting back, it was a challenging time. Windows was launching every 3 to 5 years, Office every 2 years, and there was this little thing called a Windows phone. I'm not going to talk about that. Gaming was new. LinkedIn was coming in. LinkedIn, by the way, updates 3 times a day. My job has evolved since. Microsoft has over 6,000 products, websites, and tools, and my job is to shepherd those 335 buildings and to make sure that our workplace and our hiring practices are accessible for everyone. We're not perfect, but I'm incredibly proud at how accessibility has become part of our DNA. There's a couple of things that I've learned from this. One, every employee in every company should be trained on accessibility. This year alone, we have trained 235,000 Microsoft employees on their obligations to make every product, every website, every tool, every meeting, every event accessible. We need every person to know this. We made that training publicly available, by the way. You can take it. You can have a look at it. We ripped out the Microsoft stuff, by the way. It's gone. All the nerdy stuff. We just put the framework out. 5.5 million have taken that training so far, and my new goal is far higher than that. The team doesn't know that yet. Accessibility must be managed as a business, as a priority. That means that you have to have consistent monitoring of what you do. And you have to move accessibility instead of break fix to build by design. Our testing tools that we use, which is accessibilityinsights.io, we have made available and free online for everyone to use. We have to remember, number three, that compliance is the floor, not the ceiling. I want every product to be usable, delightful, easy for everyone, and compliance is a beautiful thing, but it is not the goal. I love that Office now has an accessibility assistant that makes making an accessible document easier. Microsoft Teams has taken this theory. They've just actually launched Reflow. And Xbox, well, they said they needed a screen reader, and it got one. And then, four, you've got to innovate with people. The biggest, most important innovation that I think we probably created was done by an incredible person who is here today, Saqib, who created Seeing AI, which is used every month by hundreds of thousands of blind and low vision people. It is our only medically certified device at Microsoft, and it continues to evolve. Seeing AI now provides video descriptions free. And if you haven't downloaded it on your fruity device or your robot device, what are you doing? Get on it right now. So let's talk about the future. We're not perfect, but we're committed and we've learned a lot. And of course, the future includes one little thing that I haven't yet mentioned. Artificial intelligence. Anyone heard about it? Let me just add to the beautiful words of Jonathan Mosen. AI is not new. It started in the 1950s, and it's gone through incredible chapters in its journey, from descriptive to predictive to prescriptive. Good grief, did I say that right? Woo, that's a lot. And what everyone is talking about right now, generative AI. Generative AI is revolutionary. It trains on immense amounts of data, immense text, images, audio, and video to learn patterns and relationships. Once it's trained, it does not need to look at the code. You can point a camera at a screen and it will describe what it sees in inordinate amount of detail. That training is important, but it means that the quality gets better and better and better. What it means to you is that you can get on the spot context on images. Images that previously required manual tagging. Does it replace the need for accessibility and code level design? Absolutely not. Which is why I love that Microsoft called its AI Copilot. Copilot, when it came out, we were like, what? But it makes so much sense. You are in control. AI is your co-pilot. We're early on this journey, but we are learning so much. We're learning that it can have a profound impact on blind and low vision. We're also learning that it can have a profound impact on other communities, especially neurodiverse. We did a study with EY. We spoke to 300 people across 17 companies, and 91% said that Copilot is a helpful assistive technology. An assistive technology. That floored me. But this is the next chapter and the one that we get to write. If we use the learning from the last decade, there are a couple of key principles as we go forward. One, we have to remember the basics. AI tools must be accessible. They must be navigable. They must be usable and delightful. It must be easy to find them. Even yesterday, Xbox made sure that every single game in the Xbox.com and digital priority sets now have tags, so you can see all of the features, every single one, before you download and buy them. Simple things that make gaming discoverable. And by the way, my recommendations are Forza, Sea of Thieves, and Flight Simulator, all of which are great for blind and low vision. Just saying. Data must be representative. And we've got to innovate. And I will say this is where I come back to my partnership with Mark. We took a risk a few months ago and did something that no one else has done. We methodically partnered with an organization that we love and trust, Be My Eyes, to buy data, to bring data from Be My Eyes into our AI to train it. In fact, 21 million minutes of data. And train it on blindness, on canes, on dogs, and the use of technology, so that when you search for blind imagery, you get representative results, not societal lens of what it thinks blindness is. Which, as we know, isn't great. It was done carefully, thoughtfully, with privacy and security always top of mind, and consent. And I called Mark and I said, I'm a bit nervous about this one. I'm a bit nervous. And so did Mike, sitting back there. And Mark said, we need to do it. AI must be representative of blind and low vision people. I'm really thrilled to share with you that the results of this are beginning to come through. When you create an image using Bing Creator coming through, which will give you the ability to create a Marvel type image or a cartoon image of anything or anyone. The data, if you ask it to create a blind person of any kind, will be representative and accurate. There will be no ski masks, night masks, or any of the ilk that you may have seen on search materials before because of this training. So, as I wrap up, I know I need to wrap up because the food here is so good. So good. We are in Louisiana, people. We are at an inflection point. We have huge challenges. Just 1 to 2% of websites are accessible today. Just breathe that in. It's a number that hasn't changed, and Mark and I have talked about many times. How do we change this? I believe that AI is going to have a big part to play in that dilemma. AI will understand images and pictures. It won't replace the need for code-level accessibility, but it will give you another tool, another assistive technology. Technology is a change in people. I cannot wait to see what happens in the next 5 to 10 years. I cannot wait to hear your feedback, whether it's to me directly or to Dad, let me mention that again, aka.ms/DAD. We collectively need to be guardians of this next chapter to make sure that AI does not produce the harms. I do not want to see it impacting employment. By the way, we do not use AI tools. That is not our charter. And I have trained every single recruiter at Microsoft. And if we see the word JAWS, MBDA, blind or low vision, we go after that talent. Accessibility needs to be driven by the blind and low vision community and my colleagues in the deaf, neurodiverse, and disabled. So my ask to you all is to try it. I do not care what device you use. I don't care if it's Fruity. I don't care if it's robot. I don't care if it's a PC, although I do recommend. Download Seeing AI, try Copilot, and please give us your feedback. And a deep, huge hug and thank you to all of you for the feedback, the patience, and resilience that you have given me and my team as we have charted this journey. And a special thank you to Mark Rico Bono. Thank you for your time.
1: 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I think we have enormously more confidence than we did 10 years ago in Microsoft, and a big part of that is the honest, open, and passionate work that Jenny Leigh Fleury has done. So let's give her another round of applause.
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4: 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I'm Melissa Riccobono, and I am here with...
5: Anil Lewis, and I'm proud to be here with Melissa Riccobono.
4: Oh, well, I'm proud to be here with Anil Lewis, so...
5: So, Melissa, I just got back from the NFB of Colorado convention, and of course, people love the Nation's Blind Podcast.
4: Well, yay, I'm glad they're listening.
5: Primarily because you were there, and I tell people, I said, you know, I enjoy doing this podcast with Melissa, but I'm just going to tell you guys, for Melissa, it's an addiction. This is what Melissa lives for. Yeah, you have a very strong fan base there.
4: Oh, well, thank you to my, should I embarrass my children? Yeah, let's go for it. Thanks to my peeps in Colorado for being fans and for listening to the podcast.
5: Yeah, that's not embarrassing.
4: We always joke that, you know, the microphone will have to be pulled from my hand. I'm not going to voluntarily let it go. So
5: yeah, no one's going to have you let it go.
4: Oh, well, yeah, that's
5: good. I'm sure that, you know, if they even tried, you would advocate for something else.
4: See what you did there.
5: I tried. It was
4: weird.
5: We're
4: going to talk about advocacy, aren't we?
5: Yes. We're going to talk about advocacy and get past that weak segue. Yes.
4: So what are we advocating for today, Anil? Or what are we talking about advocacy about?
5: Well, we're talking about how the Federation advocates in this current climate. And I think, and this is one thing I reiterated when I was in Colorado as well. Things go so well for the Federation, but I think sometimes we get so focused on the wonderful successes that we have that we don't continue to remember that to our core, we're a grassroots organization. Mm-hmm. And even in the face of all this uncertainty and people, you know, being kind of afraid of what's going to happen next, I mean, this is when we're at our best. Mm-hmm. So looking at what we're confronting around the different changes in government and the reduction in force and the reduction of money and the services that are being provided that we know are essential for our success in this world. This is where we earn our bread and butter. This is where we steel sharpens steel on this one. So we're going to be talking about that. We have some really wonderful guests to help us talk about this effort. We have Leah Campbell from Oklahoma, a growing wonderful friend of mine through our Kenneth Jernigan Leadership and Service Program and some other activities we've had an opportunity to participate in. And we have Nathaniel Wales. You're Connecticut, right? Nathaniel's, you keep moving around?
6: Yes, yes. Okay, no, yes. We've been in Connecticut for, oh goodness, almost 18, almost 19 years when my wife got into law school here and we ended up settling here. And I found a great job doing civil engineering work for the federal government.
5: Well, cool. So in the context of what we're discussing, we'll let you guys introduce yourselves, if that's okay.
4: Yeah, let's start with ladies first. How about you, Leah? Go ahead and introduce yourself and just a little bit about who you are. And maybe just, I mean, you've been advocating for a long time, but maybe just a slight introduction about the advocacy that you've done in and around the NFB and for other organizations or things that are near and dear to your heart.
7: Thank you again for inviting me to be here. My name is Leah Campbell. I live in Oklahoma, where I serve as the first vice president and legislative director for the Oklahoma affiliate. I'm also a ABLE National Resource Center ambassador and a chapter advocacy coordinator for the United Spinal Association for people with mobility disabilities, where I advocate for wheelchair users. I also advocate for rare disease with the Every Life Foundation for Rare Diseases because I was diagnosed with a rare autoimmune condition, and that is how I became blind. So just to kind of tie that together, began losing my vision when I was 10 and was totally blind by the time I was 12. I was misdiagnosed with a disorder and treated for it. And one of those treatments actually paralyzed me as a quadriplegic, which is how I became to advocate for wheelchair users as well. Fast forward quite a few years, I'd gotten paralyzed after college. It also took my sensation of touch. So made trying to live as a blind person quite difficult. But in 2019, I went to People with Disability Awareness Day, shared my story with legislators at the Capitol. Shortly after that, I came to the NFB searching for ways to access things for a blind person, but one who could not use sensation of touch or braille. And I also spoke to my legislators about the inaccessibility of absentee voting in Oklahoma, which they introduced as a bill, and Oklahoma House Bill 1711 was signed into law in May of 22, giving blind and low vision Oklahomans the ability to vote electronically by electronic ballot delivery system. So that was really my first huge win. And in January of 21, I participated in my first Washington seminar virtually and my first Rare Disease Week on Capitol Hill with the Every Life Foundation, and have been doing that ever since.
4: Got it. And Nathaniel, how about you?
6: So as you know, I live in Connecticut, moved here from California, was actually born in Wisconsin.
4: Really?
6: I've been, yes.
4: I had no idea.
6: Yeah.
4: It's really awesome.
6: Born in Madison, but we moved out to California when I was nine. I've been blind for my whole life. Low vision is the term I might have used for myself growing up, but always needed accommodations and the need for appropriate skills training. And in school, got a bet the National Federation of the Blind, my family and I did when I was in high school through our Parents of Blind Children division. Went to college, studied civil and environmental engineering, got some good adjustment to blindness training at one of our centers run by members of the National Federation of the Blind, what we would now call a Structure Discovery Training Center. And then started my career in California and then moved here to the East Coast, working in civil engineering and planning large infrastructure for either the state or federal government. And I serve as first vice president also of our Connecticut affiliate, very involved with our board on legislative advocacy here in Connecticut, advocacy with our Agency for the Blind, which went through a little bit of uncertainty a few years ago. And I think we actually came out stronger as a result of it and have a really a solid director and continue our advocacy in Washington, D.C. and making sure that Connecticut can pull its part for the blind and disabled.
5: We were also hoping that Lindsay Kerr was going to be able to join us, but unfortunately she wasn't. But we were able to get some pre-recorded information from her. So let's let Lindsay introduce herself.
8: Yeah. So hi, everyone. My name is Lindsay Kerr, and I live in California. And then as it relates to advocacy, my journey really started when I started college over 10 years ago when my college didn't have an audible signal in a place where they should have, as there was no parallel traffic. So there was really no non-visual way to cross a particular intersection. And thanks to a petition, I was able to get that done. My advocacy journey has continued with work with the National Federation of the Blind, whether that be attending Washington seminar or even I was one of the 250 or so people that attended the rally for rideshare in San Francisco in October of last year. I'm also a teacher of the visually impaired. I'm in my first year. And so this particular area holds a special place in my heart, not only as someone who is blind, but also I work with the next generation of students. And so I see the issue that this could hold for them because it could mean that I may not be able to come into their classrooms and give them that proper instruction, but also it could mean that they're not going to get the literature that they need in order to continue their education through the different library services, et cetera. And then it expands to our older populations that may be losing their vision later in life because they don't have the services that they need, especially having such a life-altering circumstance happen to them.
5: That's our panel. So just to be specific around what we're discussing today, we're going to be talking about the mass layoffs. These are announcements that happened in the past month. The mass layoffs with the Department of Education, the Medicare telehealth benefits expiring, and the reintroduction, thank goodness, of our Medical Device Accessibility Act.
4: Definitely. But before we get into all that, I think I'm being told we should pause for a message. So should we pause there, Anil, and then come back to it in just a minute?
2: Are you considering an end-of-year contribution? 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
4: All right. So here we are back and we are talking about advocacy. And as Anil said, the Medicare telehealth benefits, the Department of Education layoffs, and the introduction of the accessible medical devices. What do you want to talk about first, Anil? What do you think? Where should we go from here?
5: Well, let's see. In October, multiple news outlets let us know about the reduction in force of all our federal employees in the Office of Special Education and Rehabilitation Services, OSRS. So this is going to prevent blind children from receiving the essential services that we know are essential. That's me using the word twice, to their success. It also will prevent blind adults from receiving services that are essential as well.
4: Well, especially blind seniors who just maybe lost their sight or are losing their sight. If they can't get the training or the technology or the things that they need to live independently, they're going to go into nursing homes. And that's going to cost the taxpayers many, many more dollars than if they were able to get proper training.
5: It's also going to impact our blind vendors program, too. So, all of those services that we receive from these are going to be impacted. And the really frustrating part about it is this is just another example of how we as an organization have advocated to make sure that these services exist so that we can become competitive participating members of society rather than beneficiaries of the public goodwill. So the reduction in all these spaces really ends up creating more of a burden on society overall by prohibiting us from, gaining the skills and the training for us to be participating members. So It's very frustrating.
4: Yeah, it definitely is. I mean, as a parent of kids that are receiving special education in school, not just even for blindness, but for some other very recently diagnosed disabilities, it's very scary. And one who is now college age and has just applied for some rehab services, and we have no idea where that's going to go or how that's going to be impacted by these things. And probably right now, the letter that might come to our mailbox pretty soon, I'm guessing, is yes, you qualify. We don't really know what it's going to look like and when you're going to be able to get services, but here you go.
5: We could talk about it all day, but we do have some people here that maybe they have some thoughts.
4: We do. So, I mean, it'd be great to get their thoughts on the Department of Education. Should we start with the Department of Education?
5: Makes sense to me.
4: All right. Nathaniel, I think you were trying to maybe jump in. Do you have some thoughts about that?
6: I have a number of thoughts. I describe myself and the wonderful educational opportunities that I've had and the career that I have, the career that my wife as a blind woman has had. And I look at those opportunities that were built over decades. Special education, access to a good education, a true, free, and appropriate public education, learning Braille, cane travel, getting good rehabilitation services. All of those things are things that have contributed to us living the lives we want. And then just like you look at your kids, Melissa, I look at my son and think of his older brother who was up in heaven. They both had their own, our son has, and our older son had very different disabilities, things that we as parents with a disability, with one sort of disability, have had to learn more about. I have a little bit more empathy for her parents of blind children, but it's very frustrating and it's very scary to know that the opportunities that our son, who just turned 5, is a child with he was on the autism spectrum, could very well be fewer. We're going to have to fight much harder for them. His rights, his opportunities, and his dignity as a person are under real attack by this. There are several million children in this country that this impacts. Yeah, it's very scary, and it calls for all of us. Every time I forward out a legislative alert, every time that I call my congressman, his office in D.C., and encourage my fellow members to do so, I'm fighting for the people right behind me and for my own son.
5: Yeah.
4: Absolutely. Very well said. How about you, Leah?
7: Oh, yeah. I grew up in a very somewhat rural town in Southwest Oklahoma, and went through public school. I lost my vision. It wasn't until I was 10. So I had that special education and the IEP and able to stay in school. And that just enabled me to be able to graduate successfully as salutatorian and go on to college. And just what it's going to take away from students and older blind Americans, like you were talking about, and think about them possibly ending up in nursing homes because of not being able to live on their own and support themselves.
4: Yeah.
5: We're really curious, you know, with the basic elimination of ulcers, a couple of questions that have been posed to our members are, you know, should education return to the states? If so, why not? Or how can we, including our members, advocate for the reversal of the mass layoffs within ulcers?
4: So should we maybe see what Lindsay has to say about some of these things first, and then we can respond to what she has to say?
8: I don't think it should return to the states, and here's why. We have some states that are smaller, meaning that they have less funding, or we have some states that are larger that may have more funding, and so the quality wouldn't be as good as it is with it being in the federal government. Now, it's not perfect, but it's better than it could be just being in the states.
4: Okay, that's a great point. Nathaniel, do you have another point about that?
6: A couple of points, if I may.
4: Of course.
6: You know, first, Lindsay is exactly correct that returning education, I don't even know what people mean when they say return education to the to the state, because the education of children who are blind. I learned Braille in California and in Louisiana. It was the same code. Lindsay teaches the same code as kids in Connecticut or Maryland are being taught. The education that blind and other disabled children need doesn't change no matter what state. And I suppose we could even say no matter what developed country you live in. So it makes sense that the standards and the quality standards and what is quality, what is less than quality, is not something that is going to be dependent upon your state government. It makes a lot more sense for that to be set at a national level because it doesn't really change based upon where you live. The other thought is oversight. Who is going to enforce quality standards and who's going to enforce proper financial management? When I wanted to go to a structured discovery training center 30 years ago, when I was getting ready to go to college out in California, the California rehab system did not want to send me to an out-of-state program. And they said, oh, it would cost $3,500 a month. That was the tuition, but we can get you that same training in-state, in the Bay Area, taught by state employees at a center that had dorms and even had a cafeteria that served three squares a day for $1,500 a month versus $3,500 at a nonprofit training center in North Central Louisiana. And that seemed odd to me, but actually I never even got to ask the question because they played some games with how they implemented the policy, and my parents, and credit goes to both of my parents, but this one goes especially to my dad, actually called them out and said, you wrote this policy for Nathaniel, and that's not right, because he asked, and he called them out, called their bluff. But that didn't do anything for the next person after me, because now they had the policy in place. And it was like trying to go to college out of state, right? Or go to a private versus a public university. But people who looked at this objectively said, wait a minute, how does this add up? Joanne Wilson could not run the Louisiana Center for the Blind without charging $3,500 a month in tuition. And yet this state center in the Bay Area with state employees, with state pensions, and nothing wrong with government employees. I am one. But that's not cheap. She's like, this doesn't seem to add up. And so, or maybe she thought she was doing something wrong. And so she called the Department of Education in Washington, D.C. and said, I don't get this. How is this happening? They're like, these numbers don't seem to add up to us either. And they called California Rehab and said, you know, we're not understanding this. We want to audit your books. And rather than present their books for auditing, they changed the policy and it went away. And that's why people like Lindsay now, you know, can go, if she wanted to, a structured discovery training center. Why many people after me were able to go, my wife, other wonderful TVIs like, you know, Rosie and Marco Carranza, Priscilla Young, who works with blind seniors and is a master cane travel teacher. And why did that happen? Because there was federal oversight to make sure that federal funds were not being controlled by the state and at the whim and goofy accounting to benefit their coworkers, but rather was being used primarily for the benefit of blind and disabled consumers.
4: What a story.
6: Yeah.
4: Leah, how about you? What are your thoughts?
7: Well, I agree with everyone here that no, it shouldn't. And I have a concern that what would happen in the interim if it does shift to the states, that all these people on the federal level already know how to manage it and disperse money and things of that nature, and who's going to fall through the cracks in between, and would there be any safety mechanisms? And there's a huge learning curve that would be there.
4: Definitely. And then who, I mean, as Nathaniel said, who are the people that say no if things are not being run correctly? And where does the money, would there even be federal money? Which then, as Lindsay said, that goes to a really huge disparity, because mm-hmm. some states with lower taxes or lower income or whatever else would have potentially much less funding, and states that had more, or if you were a richer family that happened to have more means, then your child would get something, where a child who has less means, and I'm not saying that doesn't still happen, but the whole purpose of education and public, free, appropriate public education is to help that happen much less. And yeah. So.
5: And the reality is all education is so local, really.
4: Yes. You think?
5: To really double down on what Nathaniel was saying, so many school districts, you know, if you live in a very affluent district, then they can supplement whatever federal funding to provide a whole different level of education. So I think that the strength of having it on a national level is it at least, and I hate saying this, but in so many instances, that's what's so important. It creates a floor where no one can be provided less than what mm-hmm. really is essential. And I think that's important. And also the consistency of the way that it's implemented across the country to at least provide that minimum standard, that free and appropriate public education mm-hmm. is so important too. If we didn't have that federal oversight, Nathaniel's absolutely right. It would be just a mixed bag of education being provided to blind students across the country.
4: Right.
5: And services to blind adults.
4: So we've had a great discussion so far. And, you know, in the NFB, we're always solution focused as much as we can, right? There's always hope, or we always try to be hopeful. So what can our members do? How can we advocate? Leah, do you have thoughts about that?
7: Sure. I've got a couple of things I think on that. One thing for the members, that in this instance, since the Health, Education, Labor, and Pension Committee, they're looking at doing the reduction, is so important, and they kind of hold the power, that we can reach out to those senators that are on there. Oklahoma senator is one of them. We can also contact our representatives in our local districts, you know, in Washington when they're there, and we can always call the offices. We can send emails. Sometimes when you don't feel like you're not being heard, you can always schedule a meeting with them and explain things to them on what you experience.
4: And it is the story. Stories are very powerful. Nathaniel, how about you?
6: I completely agree with Leah. Our U.S. senators are in the minority party here in Connecticut, so maybe our advocacy with them will look a little different. But still, our voices matter. Wherever you live, our senators and representatives need to know how important this is, and that this is a priority, especially, and we deal with this in the NFB. There are so many problems and challenges out there. We've got to prioritize. We've got to make sure that we keep all of us, no matter where we live, whether we're, you know, red or blue or purple or whatever, we keep advocating, we keep calling, we keep sending emails, we keep making appointments, and telling our stories and letting our friends in Congress know that we want them to do this and that we will have their back. And we have information and stories that they need to hear. I'll say I called my congressman's office in D.C. the other day about this, trying to schedule a meeting. And they told me how to do it. But they also asked for my information. And she must have pulled me up in the office's database because she's like, yep, I see your letter to the aide. Congressman Hines completely supports this. They even sent me a reply by email with a letter that he had signed on to. Your congressman, no matter which side of the aisle they sit on, a good office will track this stuff, and you will have a track record with them as an advocate. And keep that up and keep encouraging your fellow members, your fellow chapter members, your fellow at-large members, people at your state convention. Keep writing these letters. Keep putting the pressure on. And if it can be helpful, go to DC.
4: Absolutely. What does Lindsay have to say about all these this topic?
8: I think the first way they can do it, as I have done, and I think this is how I ended up on this particular podcast episode, is just continually emailing their congressional members from the releases that come out through our different listservs through the national office, but also, you know, letting their friends and family know how these things are impacting them so that your friends and family can help in that advocacy. Because if your friends and family don't understand how you're being impacted, that change can't happen. And, you know, more congressional members and, you know, legislators don't understand how we're being impacted, especially with us being such a small population in the grand scheme of such a larger population that, you know, we're the side of communities like they're the minority and we're just the ones being impacted.
5: Yeah, Lindsay makes some really good points there. I think as members of the Federation, that's our biggest strength. I often tell people the reason we're so successful as a membership organization is because our members are so involved and engaged, and we are really quick to make sure we tell society how we feel about these issues, whether it be our friends and family or members of Congress. We really take our responsibility to be proactive in correcting any, you know, social ills that we identify. So I think that point is very well taken.
4: Definitely. So now we come to Medicare. And as of October 1st, the telehealth benefits have expired. And this would mean that, or does mean that, beneficiaries will be required to travel to a medical facility in order to receive regular diagnostic care that could have been administered virtually.
8: You know, I think telehealth should continue. It's opened more doors for many who, you know, didn't get access to medical care prior to the pandemic. And I mean, I don't know if you've seen this through social media. I recently discovered it and I thought it was really interesting. You know, medical care for telehealth isn't even, you know, just your typical seeing the doctor and that sort of thing, but even dentistry has gone to telehealth, where there are mobile dentists that will come into your home or even come into nursing homes to get that proper care. And so because of the pandemic, we've opened more doors to medical care that we didn't have prior to. And so, you know, having telehealth has opened the doors that we didn't expect to have it open.
4: Nathaniel, do you have anything else to add?
6: It's opened up new doors. It's opened them up not only for patients, especially patients for whom it is very hard or expensive to travel. You know, even if they're in a small state, transportation is always a challenge, and sometimes it's necessary, but there's a lot of times that it's not. But it's not only good for patients, but it's also good, honestly, for doctors and other medical professionals who want to be able to provide care without having to sit in an office and be exposed to germs and pathogens and things like that. This is good for the providers as well, but it's particularly important for blind and disabled patients.
4: I agree. And I would say I didn't think I had anything else to add, but I do, because I have chronic fatigue syndrome and I was finally able to find true help through the Cleveland Clinic. And the first time I had to go to the Cleveland Clinic, that was 3 years ago. From that time forward, I've been able to do telehealth. Now, I'm very lucky. I have private insurance, and so I'm able to use that telehealth. But otherwise, I would either need to decide that I'm on a good trajectory, I don't really need to see my chronic fatigue doctor anymore, or I'd have to be hopping on a plane for a while. It was 3 months. Now it's 6 months, but still an actual trip to Cleveland. I don't think I would want to do that when right now I can just get dressed one morning, Zoom with my doctor for about 15, 20 minutes, make sure everything's going well, ask any questions that I have, and then be cleared for another 6 months or have medications adjusted or whatever else. So it's obviously very, very important.
5: My whole piece around this is really the fact that it's not just around disability. I think telehealth is just makes sense. For me, the biggest thing is the logistical concern. Right now, in order to actually go see a doctor in their offices, there's at a minimum, sometimes a 4 month wait just to get there. And the thing that really frustrated me before telehealth was you get up, you go to the doctor, you'd have to wait in the waiting room for like an hour, then you go see them for 15 minutes and then you're back again. So I think that telehealth just makes sense, period. So I don't know why we would want to stop this since it's so progressive. The other piece is now with everything that's going on, really, I think it started in COVID especially. I know me seeking professional help with some counseling and dealing with the emotional stress and some other things. I mean, the convenience of being able to do that in a telehealth environment was just, I mean, that was the deal breaker for me. If I would have had to do anything more than just set up that opportunity to really speak with and engage with the counselor, I don't know whether I would have done that or not. And I think we are going to be doing a podcast on mental health. And that's just a key component for me.
4: So, I mean, the good news about this one is that there is a bill and it has been introduced and it does have bipartisan support to make sure that these benefits won't just stop. And I believe that it's to make these benefits permanent. So I'm guessing as far as advocacy goes, making sure that people know about that bill and that our members are on top of that and talk to their legislators about that and just kind of follow it as it makes its journey from being just a bill, only a bill sitting on Capitol Hill, to becoming hopefully a law. All right. Speaking of laws and bills, the Medical Device Non-Visual Accessibility Act has been reintroduced in the U.S. House of Representatives. Yay! Anil, do you want to talk a little bit about what this legislation will do?
5: Sure. The Medical Device Non-Visual Accessibility Act is a piece of legislation that ensures medical devices are manufactured with non-visual access. And this is really key. This is work that we've been doing with some of the manufacturers, but we recognize that without legislation, we're probably not going to make as much of an impact as possible, because we can make the argument about the return on investment and that kind of thing, but still companies, they research and develop in the same rhythm. So unless we're able to get them to understand the business efficacy of it, then sometimes the regulation is going to be required in order for them to make that particular move. And it's very interesting that a lot of the technology today is being built with a lot of digital interfaces already. So if they at least put some attention toward accessibility, it'd be a less harder thing to meet than I think they expect. So we're hoping that this piece of legislation not only hopes to educate the manufacturers, but also for those who refuse to be educated, will require them to do what we know is the right thing to do.
4: Yeah, absolutely. I'm a CPAP user, and I just got a brand new little tiny travel sized CPAP. And it was pretty cool because I could actually go in there and change some settings myself. Of course, I talked to my doctor to figure out what settings I needed to change. And that was nice, except that the app, that part of the app, everything else was fine, but that particular part of the app, I actually had to have my 18-year-old help me with, because it was not accessible. And if they ever change their apps, again, right now I'm able to see my events per hour, see how many hours I slept and used my machine, see how my mask was sealed throughout the night. All these are really, really important. But if they ever change the app, it could just not exist anymore, that I wouldn't be able to have access to any of that data. And of course, somebody that doesn't have a smartphone or somebody that's not very technology savvy, they're not going to be able to get that data in the same way that I'm able to access it and use it and help it for making decisions for my health and talking to my doctor when things don't seem right or there's numbers that just aren't making sense to me. So Nathaniel, do you have anything to add about this, Bill?
6: You know, this is one, you know, as a parent, working with baby monitors, you know, when our kids,

0: at some point for myself, for my wife, and it is something that certainly has been for my kids as a parent.
1: Leah, how about you?
2: The only things, I mean, I can see where this can really work, you know, with people doing home dialysis, even like subcutaneous IVIG in my community, just doing some of those things at home rather than having to go to infusion centers just takes a lot off of people. And then just the fact, I mean, if we do get telehealth back, just being able to report your weight, your blood pressure, and, you know, your temperature accurately, and being able to monitor those things is so important to just maintaining good health. And so I just think it would also be great, because as wheelchairs are considered as medical devices, for me, being blind and a wheelchair user, I think it would be great if I could have a wheelchair that would actually have auditory output and I knew what things I was adjusting and things of that nature.
1: Oh, or like your if it's an electric wheelchair, I bet your battery, knowing what the level is, I'm guessing would be really helpful. I never even thought about that.
2: How far you can go and get back.
1: Right. Yeah, I never even thought about that. But yeah, that makes a ton of sense. Absolutely.
3: So then I'd like to add, really interesting, from transitioning from the previous topic, telehealth is greatly complemented with the accessible medical devices. Leah talked about, you know, being able to do blood pressure and weight. You know, I have these products and they weren't necessarily designed to be accessible, but my scale, my glucose monitor, my blood pressure, they all work through an app on my phone, and that information is accessible to me. And not only that, the apps themselves, well, most of them kind of communicate through the iPhone health app, which then I can actually allow my doctor to have access to. So it makes that process even more seamless. So, you know, normally when you go into a physical space to see the doctor, they put you on the scale, they weigh you, they take you in the back to take your blood pressure. For me as a diabetic, they may prick my finger to take a glucose. And, you know, I don't need to be physically present for them to do that. I have the tools here, as long as they're accessible, that I can get that information, then I can also consciously share that information with my doctor. This again, is just a win-win.
1: It is. And knowledge is power, right? Mm-hmm. I mean, say what you want about the scale, and there's a lot of people that will say, don't weigh yourself every day and this and that, and that makes sense. But I do think that in general, knowing what your weight is kind of from week to week, or even every couple
3: changes
1: weeks,
3: your behavior.
1: That's powerful. It does. It does. Or, I mean, at least for me, like, I'm a little higher than I want to be, but I'm holding very steady. So at least I was like, okay, I may be a little bit higher, but at least I'm not gaining more. If I really start gaining more, then I really, really need to kick it up another notch. But right now, even if I'm not super happy where I am, at least I'm really stable. And in general, I'm doing pretty well. And so, you know, maybe it's not as big a deal. But anyway, I just think that knowledge is so powerful. And that's why we need this type of bill to pass. So any final thoughts, Anil, on advocacy or any of these topics or anything else that you want to share with our listeners and our members?
3: I'd like to see if our guests have any final comments, because I always have final comments.
1: Oh, but, okay. All right. Who do you want to start with this time?
3: I had to start with my buddy Leah.
1: Okay. Start with your buddy Leah.
3: Yeah, because I'm a Southern gentleman, you know, ladies first, all that. Chivalry is not dead. It's just, you know.
1: Is it dormant once in a while?
3: No, it's not even dormant. It's on life support, but we're going to revive it. Yeah.
1: Oh dear.
3: It's going to be fine.
1: Okay, good. You're going to revive it all by yourself.
3: I'm leading the charge, and okay, I'm sure Nathaniel's going to help me.
1: Okay. Excellent. Go ahead, Leah.
2: All right. Well, I think when it comes to advocacy, I would just really like to encourage people to just be willing to share your story. You don't have to know the particulars of the legislation or the bills. Just being there to be vulnerable and share your experiences and how things have impacted you

0: is really powerful and what the legislators want and need to hear. They're in Washington. They don't know how it affects us, especially as blind people or paralyzed people or anything in a small minority, because they don't experience it. So how are they going to do it if we don't tell them? And if for people are getting nervous and things with going into speaking, just remember that you are the expert on your story, and that's it. They don't know. And, you know, whatever you tell them, they're there to listen.
1: Well said. How about you, Nathaniel?
2: In addition to everything that Leah said, which was absolutely spot on. Look, I'm a numbers guy, right? I'm an engineer. I look at, you know, what the standards are and how much something might cost. And somebody might say, well, you know, a standard is too expensive, whether it's the standard, a national standard for teaching Braille to our kids, or a national standard for accessibility of medical devices, or a standard of what we're going to pay for with telehealth benefits. But ultimately, having all of those standards in place and having oversight over them is the most effective way, no matter what space you're in, to help people live the lives that that they want. Having those standards sets expectations for cost and make sure that money is spent wisely. We do need money spent, but there are ways wisely and with good oversight.
1: Agreed. So let's hear final thoughts from Lindsay.
3: I think it's important that we get the younger generation helping in that advocacy journey so that they understand that although they may not be of voting age, they still have the ability to have that voice. And I think it really will help build their skill sets as they exit the high school and go into the either employment space or even college space, so that they have the tools they need to advocate to their employers for accessibility, or even to their college disability service offices to advocate for accessibility.
4: That's a really good thought. One of my earliest memories actually is sitting on my mom's lap as she called Jim Sensenbrenner, who was a senator, representative, I don't think he was a senator, representative in Wisconsin, talking about why the free matter for the blind mailing should continue, and how if it didn't, it would really impact my sister and her schooling and, you know, having to pay for the books that she needed, and also impact me as I was growing up. And so, yes, younger people definitely do need to see that, and they are watching. So that's a really good point.
1: Yeah, and I echo that, because I think that we get to a place where we become victims of our own success, and the young people have to recognize that we had to fight hard to get here, and yes, they're going to have to continue to fight hard to keep it. But what Leah was saying early on also is very important with respect to recognizing that we have expertise through our lived experience that should be valued. Overall, these topics are so interesting to me that as we as an organization continue to fight, you know, to be fully participating, contributing members of society, these particular decisions are trying to relegate us back to the existence of beneficiaries of the public goodwill. So why would we want to spend less money to end up costing the government more money? It's just counterintuitive to me. The Office of Special Education and Rehabilitation Services just make sure that people with disabilities can access the same services that are provided to everyone else in the ways that we need them. So, you know, in the regular education environment, students get print books. We want to make sure that in that regular education environment, blind students get Braille books. It's really fairly common sense, but I think that what happens is not enough of the policymakers really have real engagement with individuals with our lived experience. So again, that's why our advocacy is so important. Our advocacy is not going, you know, stomping, protesting. When it comes to that, absolutely, we have teeth to do that. But our advocacy is about relationship building. And I love the way that our members really develop relationships with policymakers so that they gain a degree of respect that those policymakers can recognize that the services that we need are going to be cost effective for society. And even more so as we advocate for accessibility of medical equipment and telehealth. those are services that benefit beyond just people with disabilities. Those are services that benefit everybody. I mean, everybody can benefit from more accessible devices. Everyone can benefit from easier access to telehealth services. So again, that's a demonstration of our desire to be proactive, contributing members of society, not just beneficiaries of the public goodwill.
4: Yeah, so, so true. And I mean, that is anything that walks you through how to set it up or gives you that feedback. I think more and more as I watch my own mom aging and I see things that maybe she struggles with and see how it helps her, if there's actual instructions that she's able to listen to and kind of, you know, she can see, so she can look at it at the same time. But I think that's really, really important. And so I love that idea. And I love that we're really trying to make it better for everybody. So,
1: and we'll provide some links to some information in our show notes. And we are looking to hear your stories, your lived experience. If we can help amplify or echo what you're out there communicating to others, let us do that collaboratively and work together, because it's through that collective action of the National Federation of the Blind that we can assure that blind people can live the lives we want. And that life we want is, again, to be contributing members of society. So until next time, remember, you can live the life that you want.
4: Blindness is not what holds you back.
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7: 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Indoor s'mores. Everyone thinks of s'mores as a camp treat, marshmallows roasted over an open fire. But when your camping trip gets rained out, or your seasonal allergies make spending hours in the great outdoors not an option, there's no reason to entirely miss out on this summer staple. Ingredients: 1 bag miniature marshmallows, 1 box Golden Grahams, Cinnamon Toast Crunch, or similar cereal, 1 bag chocolate chips, 1 box large paper clips, 1 unscented candle. Method: set up candle and holder on table or kitchen counter. Each person making s'mores will need a large paper clip. Straighten the paper clip, leaving only the smallest inner loop folded to create a handle. This is your roasting stick. Light the candle. Lay out 2 pieces of cereal and 1 chocolate chip in easy reach. Stick 1 marshmallow onto the end of the paperclip wire. Hold marshmallow over the flame to toast. There are 2 schools of thought on the proper technique to roast a marshmallow. One says you hold the marshmallow slightly above the flame, turning slowly to allow the marshmallow to toast to an even golden brown. The other says to stick the marshmallow into the flame, then lift it out. Allow the marshmallow to burn briefly, creating a black crust around it before blowing the flame on the marshmallow out. Place the chocolate chip onto a piece of cereal, then rest the marshmallow on top of the chocolate chip. Place the other piece of cereal on top of the marshmallow, then pinch the cereal together and use it to pull the marshmallow off the paperclip. Repeat until candle burns out, you run out of ingredients, or get sick of dessert, whichever happens first. Birdseed. This recipe is a great way to practice using measuring spoons or cups, as well as fractions, and allows for great personalization in this healthy snack mix to allow for picky eaters who disagree to exist in harmony on family road trips, sporting events, and other outings. Because there is no chocolate, this recipe is great for taking along in the summer heat without as much worry about mess. Ingredients: 1 Ziploc bag per person, toasted corn kernels, sunflower seeds, hulled, chopped nuts, cashews, peanuts, almonds, pecans, or mix, plain granola cereal, dried fruit, banana chips, raisins, currants, bananas, etc. Method: each person measures 3 tablespoons of each ingredient into their Ziploc bag, shake to mix. Breakfast cookies. Early morning marching band practice, summer school classes, or day camp, these breakfast cookies are easy and fun to make, then fast to grab and eat on the way out the door later. Ingredients: 1/2 cup butter, softened, 2/3 cup packed brown sugar, 1 teaspoon baking soda, 1¾ cups white whole wheat flour, 3 cups multigrain cereal flakes with blueberries. 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Beat with electric mixer for 30 seconds. Add brown sugar and baking soda. Beat until mixed. Add the eggs, then beat until mixed. Add flour and beat until the mixture no longer looks dry. Stir in the cereal using a wooden spoon. For each cookie, pack the mixture into a 1/4 cup measuring cup, using a rubber scraper to get it out of the cup and onto the cookie sheet. Press mound of dough with your fingers to flatten it slightly. Repeat with remaining dough, leaving about 3 inches between cookies. Bake cookies for 8 to 10 minutes or until edges are golden brown. Let cookies stand on the cookie sheet for 1 minute before transferring to wire rack to let them finish cooling. Makes 12 cookies. Bug juice, a fun and funky punch mixture that produces unusual colors and flavors to experiment with. Ingredients: 1 package of Kool-Aid or other non-sweetened drink mix powder per child, different flavors. Sugar in quantity required by drink mixes. Method: combine drink mix packages and sugar as directed by mix packages in large pitcher, bowl, size of container determined by size of group. If group is large enough, mix packages in 2s or 3s in multiple gallon jugs. Add water as directed. The combinations of 2 to 3 flavors give that odd byproduct of bugs appearance. Aquarium Jello. This cool treat is a cool treat for a hot summer, whether for a birthday party or just as a fun family dessert. Ingredients: 1 package blue Jello, 1 package Swedish fish, 1 package Lifesavers gummies. Method: this can be made in 1 large container, such as a glass fish bowl, or in smaller individual servings in a clear plastic punch cup or smaller glass drinking glass. First, use scissors to cut Lifesavers gummies into smaller pieces to make the pebbles the bottom of your aquarium, bowl, or cups. Judge the depth of the pebble layer for your own preferences. Mix Jello according to package instructions. Pour over pebble layer. Place Jello in refrigerator for several hours to set. Once Jello has set, use a long, thin knife to cut a slit in the Jello to the depth you want your fish to swim. Poke Swedish fish into slit using knife to push fish down into position. Repeat to populate your aquarium with as many fish as you like. You can sometimes also find gummy sharks or other creatures to populate your aquariums with.
8: 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We're NFBRN, the National Federation of the Blind Radio Network.
7: The 2020 Washington Seminar by Gary Wunder. 7 photos appear on the page. Photo 1, the caption, Gary Wunder. Photo 2, the caption, President Riccobono speaks to the National Association of Blind Students session during Washington Seminar. Photo 3, the caption, President Riccobono welcomes members during a Jernigan Institute tour. Photo 4, the caption, the crowd at the Great Gathering Inn. Photo 5, Richard Payne talks to Ohio Representative Bob Latta. Photo 6, the caption, Georgia Representative Sanford Bishop speaks at the congressional reception. Photo 7, the caption, Aaron Daring, NFB of Maryland President Ronza Othman, and Sharon Maneki with Maryland Representative Jamie Raskin. When I was a young lad, there were some things I knew to be solid and certain. My mother was the sweetest, kindest, gentlest woman in the world. My father was the smartest, hardest working, most motivated man in the world. He could walk into a room, and the room was his. People wanted to talk with him, to know what he thought, and if by chance they didn't ask, he let them know anyway. But the one thing that surprised me was that when it came time to government action and policy, Dad would sometimes refer to himself as the little guy or the little man. In no other area of his life did he think or talk about himself as little or helpless or inferior to anyone. When he would listen to the news and they talked about presidents, senators, or congressmen, he would occasionally comment about what they did, but he also made it clear that he had little to no influence over any of it, except to complain and, once in a while, cast his vote for or against them. What a shock it was to me when I came to this blind group who said they routinely dealt with the House and the Senate at the state and national level. They said these men and women with titles came to their meetings and that the blind also went to visit them. They said that when the blind talked, these officials often listened, and the Federation had this impressive list of accomplishments that had come from their interaction. To say the least, I was impressed and then almost overwhelmed when they asked me to come along and speak with these powerful people. When I did it, they listened, and when some of them knew my name in repeat visits, I was on cloud nine. Almost as good was that my father was impressed and told the family and friends about how I went to Washington to talk with people about what blind folks needed, and they actually acted. For decades, the NFP has been coming to Washington, never deterred by the weather, and not even when one house declared it was going to retreat after we had made plans to attend. One year we made it to Capitol Hill when many congressmen and staffers had a hard time getting in because of the snowy weather, and this helped immensely in convincing them of our commitment and how seriously we took our issues. They mentioned our presence for years after, and this was a big plus for a group considered so limited in dealing with their environment. The Washington seminar focuses on our trip to the Hill, but over the years it has grown to be much more. This year witnessed the job fair sponsored by our committee to encourage employment, and more about it will appear elsewhere in this issue. The National Association of Blind Students has long held what it calls its midwinter meeting, and recently the trip to Washington has been used for a meeting of state presidents. This, along with a meeting of state legislative directors, has people really pumped when it comes time for the great gathering and meeting. This year it occurred on Monday, February 10. It began promptly at 5 p.m., and this is what President Rick Obono said to open the meeting.
9: Why have we gathered in this evening? President Barack Obama said change will not come if we wait for some other person or if we wait for some other time. We are the ones we've been waiting for. We are the change that we seek. President John F. Kennedy said, change is the law of life, and those who look only to the past or present are certain to miss the future. We, the blind of this nation, have come from near and far to take a stand for our future. We have come to stand for equality, opportunity, and security. We have come seeking not to be cared for by our government, but to share in the responsibilities of building our nation. The blind have come because for too long we have suffered the injustice of low expectations. We stand together because we are not satisfied with the second-class education we have been offered compared to our sighted peers. We stand together because our independence is threatened by the failure of manufacturers and technology developers to include non-visual access into their products. We stand together because we represent blind individuals from every state in the nation who seek to be the change needed. In standing together, We raise expectations and eliminate the obstacles that hold us back. We stand together in rejecting the institutionalized systems of discrimination that have existed in the past and often continue to define the present. We stand together with hope for the future. We stand together with the solidarity that blindness is not the characteristic that defines us or that future. We stand together even in the year when vision is being celebrated by every agency and organization that believes that the future is exclusively defined by eyesight. We stand together for the 2020 view on blindness, one that is defined by our authentic experience and where we are the change we seek. We stand together knowing that united we can change the world. To those who say we are unrealistic and should compromise our values, take note. We stand together and we will not back down. In 2018, the Office for Civil Rights at the United States Department of Education arbitrarily changed its case processing manual to strip away from us the protections that we had to make sure that we could file complaints if we faced discrimination in education. The National Federation of the Blind took a stand against the government deciding on its own and without notice to take away our rights. And we invited the NAACP and the Council of Parent and Attorneys Advocates to stand with us. The government does not get to decide when we have rights and when we do not, simply because it is not prepared to deal with the barriers that stand between blind people and our dreams. As a result of our lawsuit, the Department of Education voluntarily returned some of the policies to their original status. However, they did so with no guarantee that they would not make changes again in the future. Just a few days ago, we announced a settlement agreement with the United States Department of Education Office for Civil Rights. As a part of the settlement agreement, anyone who filed an OCR complaint that was dismissed between March 5, 2018 and November 19, 2018 may appeal the dismissal, thanks to the work of the National Federation of the Blind. The United States Department of Education now knows that we stand together and we will not back down. Michelle Clark is an information technology specialist with the U.S. Department of Agriculture. And ironically, part of her duties include coordinating the 508 coverage for the agency. Michelle faced significant discrimination due to inaccessible workplace technologies. The National Federation of the Blind assisted her in resolving her employment discrimination complaint against her employer and in filing a Section 508 complaint against the Department of Agriculture. The evidence that we provided was overwhelming. the department was forced to investigate adherence to 508 and ultimately found against itself, specifically that in procuring and implementing inaccessible technology, it had violated federal law. We've also stood with Amy Rule and Joe Orozco in filing lawsuits against their employers. Beacon Health Options and the FBI, respectively, because those institutions have implemented inaccessible workplace technologies that prevent blind people from being fully independent in their jobs. Similarly, we've supported NFB member Marianne Murad against filing a suit against Amazon for implementing inaccessible workplace technologies that prevented her from being hired to be a virtual customer assistant because of Amazon's platform. We offered to help Amazon fix their platform. And instead, they said maybe Ms. Murad should apply for a, quote, more appropriate position. We support these blind individuals and others in order to let all employers know that the future we seek is one where the technologies do not bar us from full participation. We stand together and we will not back down. Similarly, in such an important election year, we face discrimination in voting. And let any elected official who supports unequal access to the American democracy that bar blind people from having a secret ballot know that we will find a way to organize and our votes will count against you. On equal access to voting, we stand together and we will not back down. We have come with solutions. We stand with the commitment to demonstrate to others the future we believe is possible. Long ago, we recognized that the education system was failing our blind children. The limiting effects of low expectations held generation after generation of blind youth back. We built training centers in Colorado, Louisiana, and Minnesota to cultivate the capacity America's education system failed to recognize. But it has not been enough. So we committed that if they will not teach them, we will teach them ourselves. We started programs in science, technology, engineering, art, and math nearly two decades ago. And now hundreds of blind youth have successfully pursued advanced degrees and careers in the most innovative and cutting-edge areas of our American society. And now many of those blind individuals have come back to teach the next generation in the Federation's education programs. This commitment was made by blind people, standing together for blind people. It was made with love, hope, and determination for the future that we seek to build. For the next generation, we stand together and we will not back down. Only the National Federation of the Blind can say with absolute certainty, we stand together and we will not back down. We will not back down because our future is on the line. We have come because we want the future to be built on our terms, not on the outdated notions of blindness that have held us back. We have come because we have real solutions to offer, and we are prepared to stand together as long as it takes to get those solutions into law and implemented across the nation. We have come because the National Federation of the Blind knows that blindness is not the characteristic that defines us or our future. Every day, we raise the expectations for the blind because low expectations create obstacles between blind people and our dreams. You can live the life you want, and blindness is not what holds you back. We stand together with love, hope, and determination. We will not back down because we come to our Washington seminar to transform dreams into reality. This is the significance of the Washington seminar. Let's go build the National Federation of the Blind.
7: President Riccobono's theme would be echoed again and again during the Great Gathering Inn, and the speaker who followed him used it several times. Bobby Scott is the chairperson of the Committee on Education and Labor, and the remarks he made will appear elsewhere in this issue. After Congressman Scott's moving remarks, President Riccobono noted that in the audience were immediate past President Dr. Maurer, his wife Patricia, and Mrs. Mary Ellen Jernigan. Their presence was greeted with a warm round of applause. For a very long time, Diane McGeorge was the coordinator of the Washington seminar, but she announced last year that she was passing the responsibility to Buna DeHall. After welcoming us to the 2020 Washington Seminar, Buna asked us to give a shout-out to Diane, who was no doubt listening on the seminar stream. This we did, and it almost brought the house down. Buna thanked all the people involved in the logistics that make the Washington Seminar possible. She also said that she had a talk with the hotel staff and that they would be ready for the onslaught of people who would visit after the Great Gathering and meeting concluded. Our Director of Communications, Stephanie Cascone, made her first appearance at the Washington Seminar in her new capacity. And she took a minute to talk about the importance of chronicling our activities on Twitter and Facebook. She urged us to share with the world those congressmen and staffers we had met with, but to refrain from announcing endorsements until they are officially confirmed by our advocacy and policy group when they reviewed the list of those who have co-sponsored. Anil Lewis is our Executive Director of Blindness Initiatives at the Jernigan Institute. He gave a brief overview of many programs that we sponsor, including the Braille Enrichment for Literacy and Learning Academy, our Spatial Abilities in Blindness Engineering Research, SABER, program that is funded by the National Science Foundation to help us in our work to teach mechanical engineering skills to blind students, Youth Slam, in which we bring over 200 blind students each year for a series of week-long activities, and the expansion of that program that we will bring to 15 of our affiliates. We continue to teach people how to create non-visual access in the programs and websites they design, and as an extension to this, we are going to teach both novices and experts how to design mobile applications that are similarly accessible. Much more detail can be found on the NFB website about the programs, and we are hopeful that an article with more in-depth coverage will be coming for the Braille Monitor. The National Federation of the Blind wants to recognize innovative programs and the people who create them. For this reason, we created the Dr. Jacob Bolotin Award, and President Riccobono reminded everyone that we should get in applications before April 15. This is a marvelous opportunity to give significant recognition to those who have made real advancements in work on behalf of the blind. Rideshare services represent a wonderful opportunity for blind people, but we continue to see discriminatory behavior when it comes to transporting people and their guide dogs. We have a monitoring program in place. This is the last year of the program, but since discrimination still persists, it is urgent that we use the service to report both the good and the bad. Let us take this opportunity to make our voices heard so that we as Federationists can decide what we should do next. Jeannie Massey is the chairperson of the National Federation of the Blind Membership Committee. She took the microphone to discuss our initiatives to get new members and reminded all of us that if we know blind people who were not members, we should make a special effort to let them know about the programs and activities of the Federation. She also said that we have initiated a quarterly call in which people who are not members can talk with the leadership of the Federation and ask questions that they may have about the organization. More information can be had by writing to membership@nfb.org. John Perret is the Federation's Executive Director of Advocacy and Policy, and it was his turn to address the group. He said that we would be highlighting three issues as we went to Capitol Hill, but that we are involved in at least six active issues. They include the Transformation to Competitive Employment Act, legislation on autonomous vehicles, and SAMI's Law, a bill to enhance security when using rideshare services. The three major issues we took to Capitol Hill were outlined by members of the Advocacy and Policy team. Since the fact sheets will immediately follow this article, we will not attempt to summarize them here. Dr. Sachin Pavitran is the chairperson of the United States Access Board, and he addressed the gathering. Dr. Pavitran said that many universities tell us that they do not know how to comply with the accessibility requirements, but it is clear to him that the technology and techniques definitely exist for them to comply. It is up to us to see that they do, and from his 14 years attending the Washington seminar, he believes we will. The executive director of the Access Board has announced his retirement, and President Riccobono suggested that Sachin Pavitran would make a wonderful replacement. The Access Board has never been headed by a blind person, and he opined that, should Dr. Pavitran decide to apply for the position, he thought that the Federation might support him. The room evidenced its agreement with its cheers and applause. The Dreammaker Circle is a program through which members and non-members alike can make a contribution to the Federation on their death. This support can make a tremendous difference in the lives of blind people in the future, and President Riccobono encouraged those who are interested to contact Patty Chang by writing to pchang, P-C-H-A-N-G, at nfb.org, or by calling her at 410-659-9314, extension 2422. Scott Labar came forward to talk about the pre-authorized contribution program. He observed that the changes we want to make in the lives of blind people cannot be done on fumes. Progress will require real fuel in the form of commitment and money. The pre-authorized contribution program is an excellent way to see that the organization has the funds it needs to be effective in pushing forward our agenda by allowing members to make reliable and affordable monthly contributions to our organization. Scott asked that we sing the PAC song twice, since it is likely that we will be changing the name of the program to avoid the frequent confusion with organizations that make political contributions through what they call PACs. Terry Rupp of Nevada is the newest member of the Board of Directors of the National Federation of the Blind. She announced that she would be doing a 50K run to raise $50,000 for the National Federation of the Blind. She urged members to support her run using social media and suggested that there is something beautiful in being able to unite three things she loves: shoes, running, and the Federation. The crowd enthusiastically wished her well in this endeavor and expressed gratitude for her enthusiasm and commitment. The next-to-last announcement of the evening was that the National Association of Blind Students would be holding its Capitol Karaoke event immediately following the Great Gathering Inn, and all were encouraged to attend either as performers or spectators. Whether the last event at the Great Gathering Inn qualifies as an announcement or not, I will leave to the reader. President Riccobono said that the 2021 National Convention will be held from July 6 to July 11. He started to announce the location, but since it was getting close to 7 p.m., he said that announcement would have to wait. After the Great Gathering Inn meeting, some went to caucus and role play, some went to fine dinner, and some went to karaoke. On Tuesday morning, the D.C. affiliate offered us delicious donuts to ensure we would have the energy to take on the rigors of Capitol Hill. Uber, Lyft, and the D.C. taxis were delighted by the morning rush. The halls of the House and Senate were crowded, but not so crowded that one could not hear the click of dog nails and the tapping of white canes. We had to balance our desire to say hello, brag about our latest meeting, and hear the same from our compatriots against the need to make our next appointments. After a busy day on Capitol Hill, many of us moved to the Kennedy Caucus Room, one of the most prestigious in the United States Senate, where we participated in the National Federation of the Blind Congressional Reception. The purpose in holding the reception was to bring the 2020 View on Blindness to Capitol Hill. The Alliance of Automotive Innovators has been very helpful in sponsoring this event, and Senator Ben Cardin of Maryland helped us secure this beautiful room for the evening. We have had a number of exceptional congressional receptions, but by far this was the most exceptional. 14 senators and representatives attended, and a number of them made remarks, some of which we will print here. the first person introduced to speak was Senator Ben Cardin of Maryland. He is the chief sponsor of the Accessible Technology Affordability Act in the Senate. The senator very generously and courteously acknowledged members of the House of Representatives and other senators from both parties. He went on to say,
10: "There's a lot going on in our country that challenges the values of this great nation, and I'm not going to go into all that. But one thing is clear. This country needs to be committed to make sure that every person is treated fairly and equitably here in America and has every opportunity. I want to thank my friend Fred Griffey for always reminding me about the importance of these issues as it relates to those that are visually impaired. We need to make sure we do what's right. And today, technology is out of the financial reach of too many people that are visually impaired. That needs to change in this country. That's why I've introduced legislation which is bipartisan legislation. I want to thank Senator Bozeman, my co-sponsor of this bill in the United States Senate, that will provide the type of financial help so you can have the technology you need to be able to use all of your ability to help your families and help this country. Yes, this is about individual empowerment in this country and fairness to the individual. But it's also about economic strength of America by using the talent of every person that's in our country so that our economy can perform at a level that we need to for international competition. We need your talent. We need you to help build our country. We need you to help build the wealth here in America. So I couldn't be prouder of what you do as individuals and as an organization. You really are carrying out the vision of Dr. Martin Luther King Jr. when he said, each one of us is here for a purpose. Each one of us can make a difference in someone's lives. But when we join together, we can bring about change. You've joined together. You're bringing about change. We're on that journey, and we are going to succeed. It's an honor to represent you in the United States Senate. God bless.
7: Congressman Bob Latta from Ohio was the next member to address us. He is particularly influential in the area of autonomous vehicles and the role that the federal government will play in their regulation and adoption. He thanked President Riccobono for the testimony delivered earlier in the day to the Energy and Commerce Committee. The congressman's mother was significantly visually impaired, and she stopped driving when he was 16 and relied on others to help her with transportation. He is excited about this bill because 37,000 people die on our nation's roads each year, and the overwhelming majority of fatalities are caused by human error. We concentrate on safety in many areas of our lives, and automobile and pedestrian safety should rank high on the list. He noted that it is wonderful when Congress can pass something that not only creates a safer world, but also extends such tremendous opportunities to those who need equality in transportation. Congressman Kathy McMorris Rogers hails from the state of Washington. She is our lead co-sponsor on the Transformation to Competitive Employment Act, and she is also heavily involved in the issue of autonomous vehicles. She also has a deep commitment to raising expectations and eliminating discrimination for workers with disabilities. Representative McMorris Rogers began by commending President Riccobono on the testimony he gave earlier in the day. She said that when members of that committee and the rest of Congress saw us walking those halls, there could be no better testimony to our capabilities and the things we need in order to enjoy full equality of opportunity. She said,
11: "I have a son with special needs. He's in sixth grade, and I often wonder about his future. You know, Brian and I think about where's Cole going to live and where is he going to work and what kind of a future is he going to have? And, you know, I am super excited about his future right now as I think about the policies that you're advancing, not just for the blind, but for so many others, around driverless cars, around competitive employment. So you being here makes a difference. And I just want to say thanks more than anything for doing that. I am proud to be the Republican lead on the Transformation to Competitive Employment Act. There is nothing as powerful as an idea whose time has come. And this idea has come, right? You look at record low unemployment rates in America, and we're celebrating that the unemployment rates for those with disabilities has come down. However, we need to make sure that as we're moving forward, that we're recognizing the ability of each person and paying them the wage that they deserve when they get into employment. Thanks for being here. Thanks for all you do. We're in this together and we're going to get it done. God bless you.
7: President Rick Abono introduced our next presenter with these words. He is our lead champion in the House of Representatives for the Accessible Technology Affordability Act. He serves as the chairperson for the Subcommittee on Tax and Policy for the Ways and Means Committee. From the great state of California, here is Congressman Mike Thompson.
12: Thank you to all of you for coming to Capitol Hill to work on this issue. The bills that you've heard about today are so incredibly important, and your being here is going to be the impetus to make sure they become law. And I've got to just say a special thanks to Ben Cardin, who's carrying this bill in the Senate. I'm so proud that he's doing that. I'm so happy he could get this room for all of us tonight. But, you know, I served with Ben for a number of years in the House. And what I'm most happy about with Ben is that he left the House to run for the Senate, because I was able to move up on the dais in the Ways and Means Committee. And as a result, I am the chair of the Select Revenues Subcommittee, and as the chairman, I'm able to really work hard for your accessibility legislation. We're going to get this bill passed by the House, passed by the Senate, and signed into law.
7: Congressman Sanford Bishop addressed the reception and began by thanking all of us for being at our nation's capital. He related a story in which a high school friend was always chosen last for the basketball team, and although people liked him, they couldn't figure out why he could never keep hold of the basketball. When the congressman left to go to college, his mother hired this young man to weed her garden. When she saw that he had not cleaned all the weeds, she asked him why not, and he said that he thought he had. She convinced his mother to take him to an ophthalmologist. He was diagnosed as legally blind. He got services, went to college, and finished summa cum laude. He became a minister and pastored a church for some 35 years. The takeaway the congressman wished to share with everyone is that ability is not measured by visual impairment if you have the resources, and it has no bearing on your ability to become a fully functioning American. He said,
13: "When we invest in people, people succeed. And so I'm proud to be a co-sponsor of the technology bill. I'm proud to support Ability One, and I'm proud to support all of the programs that will enhance your potential to be able to realize good and have high qualities of life. I say to my constituents over and over, it's the squeaking wheel that gets the grease, and it's the crying baby that gets the milk. You are here at the seat of power. I want you to squeak and to cry, and I want you to let all of the members of Congress and the Senate know just how important it is to invest in each and every one of you through the technology and all of the resources that will make your life better."
7: He concluded his remarks with these words.
13: "Isn't it strange how princes and kings and clowns that caper in sawdust rings and common folks like you and me are builders for eternity? Each is given a bag of tools, a shapeless mass, and a set of rules. And each must make your life is flown a stumbling block or a stepping stone. I want to thank you, each and every one of you, for not being stumbling blocks, but to being stepping stones for a higher, better quality of life for all Americans, particularly those who are blind and have vision impairment."
7: President Rick Abono next introduced Congressman Bill Pascrell of New Jersey. He began by acknowledging all of the distinguished persons who came to the microphone before him and those in the room who would soon come to speak. He observed that if a member of the House or Senate was not on the Accessible Technology Affordability Act, there was something wrong with him. The congressman noted that in 2016, he suffered significant vision loss in one eye as a result of shingles on his head. He said that each and every one of us, no matter who we are, all face problems and that we are all in the same boat. This is why we must help one another. Congresswoman Alma Adams thanked us for coming to the Capitol and observed that this was where we needed to be because it is here we can meet with the people who hold the purse strings and shape the policies that will influence our lives. I have always said that sometimes you can't change policies unless you change policymakers, so if you have to do that, you can go ahead and do it. The Congresswoman has some special insight into the needs of blind people, her sister being blind and having sickle cell anemia. She assisted her sister through school, and this experience helped her recognize some of the difficulties that blind people can face in the world. She supports bills to see that blind people get into the workforce, that once there we are treated as we should be, and that we have the skills and technology to be effective in all walks of life. You are in the right place at the right time doing the right thing, and as you continue to advocate, you need to make sure that what you need is known to each of us. You know it doesn't matter who we are. What matters is what we can become. Thinking further about the future, she said, a community can grow only great when old men and old women plant trees under which we know will never sit. We are serving here in the Congress to plant those trees for those who will come behind us and for those who are here right now. Thank you for what you do, and thank you for your leadership as well. Congressman John Sarbanes represents the district in which President Riccobono lives and where the National Federation of the Blind has its headquarters. He is a good friend of the Federation, and he next came to the microphone. He said he is proud to represent the National Federation of the Blind and proud of the advocacy work we do because he believes that all of it is oriented to lifting people up, and when you lift them up, they in turn lift everyone else. The Majority Leader of the United States House of Representatives, Congressman Steny Hoyer, was next introduced. The close working relationship we have with him was evidenced by the applause he received as he moved to the microphone. He reminded us that the Americans with Disabilities Act was passed in 1990 and that he was the sponsor of the bill. His only regret is that he believes the bill was misnamed and should have been called the Americans with Abilities Act, since the reason for its being is to help all of us focus on the things that we can do. He tells people that the Americans with Disabilities Act was not passed just for people with disabilities, but so that this great country could tap all of our talents in making her the best that she can be. In closing, he said, "So I want to thank you for your advocacy, notwithstanding that which you can't do, but magnifying what you can do. That's what we all need to do." Before leaving the stage, Congressman Hoyer introduced a friend and a person he has known for a long time. You now have somebody who has dedicated all of her life to educating, lifting up, reaching out, and making lives better in so many roles. She is an extraordinary educator, a former president of the University of Wisconsin, a former president of the University of Miami, a former secretary of the Health and Human Services Agency, and now a member of the Congress of the United States. She has spent every day of her adult life advocating for better policies for all of our people. I am so pleased to be your colleague and her friend, ladies and gentlemen, Donna Shalala. Congresswoman Shalala said that she spent a long time as Secretary of Health and Human Services and that she came back to Washington, D.C. in her 70s because she found herself pissed off. In her opinion, we have so much more to do. The Americans with Disabilities Act was step one, and Congresswoman Shalala believes that it is our job to figure out what piece of legislation will deal with the problems we face now and in the future will be step two. President Riccobono next introduced Senator Bob Casey of Pennsylvania. The senator apologized for beginning with bad news but noted that the poverty rate for people with disabilities far exceeds the rate for those who are not disabled. Similarly, the rate of employment of disabled people falls far below the employment rate for people without them. We all know that this is unacceptable, and Senator Casey discussed four bills intended to address poverty and unemployment for the disabled. He began by talking about the Transformation to Competitive Employment Act to phase out the payment of subminimum wages and to create good jobs in their place. He supports the Disability Employment Incentive Act to double the existing tax credit for hiring a person with a disability. He similarly favors the Home and Community-Based Services Infrastructure Improvement Act that will provide additional Medicaid funds to states so they can increase the availability of accessible housing, transportation, and funds for creating competitive, integrated employment services. If passed, it will also provide funds for increased wages for direct service workers. Lastly, the senator believes we need to grow the ABLE Act, bracket, achieving a better life experience, close bracket. It's good legislation. We're glad we got it passed 5 years ago, but ABLE, as it stands now, isn't good enough. We've got about 56,000 accounts across the country, and we want that number to grow. One of the best ways to grow it is to raise the age from 26 to 46. That will make millions more people eligible, including 1 million veterans. We want to make sure that we do that. I'm giving all the credit to all of you for walking the halls, for making the case to move this agenda forward. God bless you and thank you. Have fun tonight. President Riccobono took the opportunity to recognize Dave Schwedert from the Alliance

0: He wanted to know how to change them and expected us to help. We are working with the congressman to ensure that Sammy's Law makes the world a safer place for rideshare users and provides all of the benefits to blind people that will be enjoyed by those who can see. The congressman began his remarks with a cute story. He was asked to give a keynote address, told to keep it to an hour, and delivered it in 1 hour and 5 minutes. At the end of his presentation, a little girl came up and told him that his speech was long and boring. A few minutes later, the father of the girl came and said, "I don't know what you were talking about, but I just want you to know that my little daughter Melissa is 4 years old, and she just repeats whatever she hears." He says he now keeps all of his remarks to 2 minutes. Representative Smith said that he has been in Congress for 40 years and that much of his time and energy have been put into civil rights and disability issues. He introduced Sammy's Law when the mother and father of one of his constituents came to report her brutal murder after getting into a vehicle that was not part of a rideshare service. The goal of Sammy's Law is to ensure that those requesting a rideshare vehicle can verify before closing the door that they are indeed entering the vehicle they ordered. Representative Smith is grateful for our input and believes that the resulting legislation will be far better as a result of our collaboration. Congressman Steve Stivers was the last lawmaker to address the reception. He said that his goals and our goals are aligned, that he was co-sponsoring some of our legislation, and that our shared commitment was to see that blind people could live the lives we want with technology that is accessible to us. He offered as one example of his commitment to see that his website was completely accessible and thanked the Federation for its assistance with the project. In wrapping up the reception, President Riccobono said, "We have friends like these because all of you make the effort to come from your local chapter of the National Federation of the Blind to Washington, D.C., to represent our movement. We've got some more work to do on the Hill, so enjoy some food, enjoy some drink, and let's go build the National Federation of the Blind." With a thank you to all of the congressmen who came to the Alliance of Auto Innovators, the reception was adjourned. There is much that could be said about the events of Wednesday and Thursday, but I think the results of our seminar are best summarized by John Perret when he says, "Thank you for your fantastic work at Washington Seminar. As President Riccobono reported in his weekly notebook, we had a significant increase in all of our co-sponsor counts. In the House, the Access Technology Affordability Act went from 49 to 63 co-sponsors. In the Senate, it went from 15 to 17 co-sponsors. The GAIN Act went from 4 to 13 co-sponsors. Finally, AIM High went from 4 to 12 co-sponsors in the House. This Washington seminar was one of the most productive in recent history, and you deserve all the credit. The Federation is built for and run by men and women who have too often been counted out rather than counted on. When work has been needed, we have been told to stand aside. Sometimes we are admired for wanting to help, but told we must be realistic about the things we can do and, more importantly, the things we can't. But more and more, because of events like our Washington seminar, we are being welcomed into the workforce and seen as contributors. We are far from our goal of total integration, but we know progress is achieved one step at a time, and the journey is painfully slow for those of us who are traveling it. But we will not back down, we will not give up, and we will not forsake our brothers and sisters who want and demand a piece of the pie and to share in the American dream. We will make the future we want because our principles are sound, our commitment is unshakable, and our cause is as American as any challenge can be. As you read about the issues we have taken to Congress, convert your enthusiasm into action. Write, call, visit your members of Congress when they are home, and build the relationships that make real for them the need for the changes we propose. Step up. Don't think of yourself as the little man or woman. Exercise your right to be heard and taken seriously, and bring others with you by building this marvelous organization we share."
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3: 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At its Google I.O. keynote, Google announced a visual interpretation AI partnership with Aira. Aira's CEO, Troy Ottilio, describes the genesis of the partnership and what blind people can expect. There's more listener feedback on the complex task of choosing accessible kitchen appliances. And our tech tip features working with suspend mode in HumanWare's latest Victor Reader stream. It's Jonathan Mosen at the Jernigan Institute in Baltimore, Maryland, welcoming you to episode 27 of the podcast. And speaking of podcasts, we've got something for you if you're interested in learning about podcasts.

0: 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Have you ever thought that you'd love to give podcasting a try but just don't have a clue about how to get started? 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We look forward to you attending. We will, of course, serialize this and make it available on Access On, but the beauty of attending it live is that you are able to ask questions of the presenters. And I've no doubt that with a subject like podcasting, there'll be plenty of technical questions to be asked. When any company gets precious airtime at a big keynote like Google I/O, it is a very big deal for the company concerned. So it must have been a proud day for Aira when Google devoted some time to showcasing a new partnership with Aira that leverages the latest AI technology to offer AI-based visual interpretation. To talk with me about this partnership and what we as Aira users can expect going forward, I'm joined by Aira's CEO, Troy Attilio. Troy, congratulations. This is a bit of a feather in your cap, right?
1: I think it's definitely a feather in my personal cap. And I actually think, I've said it before, AI will disproportionately and positively impact people seeking accessibility tools, people with disabilities. Like, it uniquely can take, especially when you talk about visual information, it can take, it's good at condensing information and presenting it in a way that is personalized in certain ways, but it is a feather in my cap in that as a technologist, I look to exploit technology for the benefit of my customers, in this case, the blind and low vision community, and those who want to provide accommodations and services. And there we were. There I was at Shoreline Amphitheater, and knowing that we'd be part of the announcements and one of the few third-party companies to be included, and also knowing privately what's been going on behind the scenes. So it's a long way of saying it was a great day, and equally, I look forward to the future. So it's a small feather that's going to turn into a massive benefit to everyone.
0: And 5 or 6 years ago, Aira was dreaming of a moment like this. There were presentations at CSUN. There were all sorts of discussions about how Aira was collecting a lot of data about the way that blind people live their lives and the areas where visual interpretation could be useful. And if you could establish sufficient patterns and you could have the machines that were powerful enough to work with those patterns, all sorts of things were possible. And it's like technology has now caught up with the dream.
1: Let's be real. We were early, and a lot of credit goes to Simon, you know, the founder, Simon Kanaganti, when he established Aira. It stands for Artificial Intelligence Remote Assistance. A lot of the money we raised from venture capital was based on the premise that AI would play a role. Those may recall, we attempted to develop, just like you said, AI that was based on the patterns and the data that we were collecting, yet it wasn't sufficient. The AI that we could produce at that time, mostly on our own, did not meet the needs, did not even come close. And then, obviously, generative AI has changed the economics and the efficiencies across the board. And here we are being able to leverage our data. One thing I didn't think about or realize, and you know what we changed, is all of the data we collected prior to our Build AI program isn't used, frankly, cannot be used because of our privacy policy. We promised not to share with third parties. And if we're not going to develop AI on our own, which, you know, very few companies have the ability to build their own AI, they're going to have to build in partnership with, you know, the bigger players, and in our case, Google or DeepMind. And so I think the vision and even the learning experience we had still remained inspiring because we saw the promise. But now I think Aira and other companies, frankly, are now in a position to make this idea a reality. Of course, we have our own thought on like how we're going to do it, but I know other companies, even outside of accessibility, are all looking to see how they can harness AI to improve outcomes for their customers.
0: When you get something announced at a significant event like Google I.O., which is one of the big tech events on the planet every year, there's a lot that goes into this and there will have been a lot of relationship building. Can you share a bit of the story behind Iris collaboration with Google and what got you to this point?
1: I don't think I've told anyone this publicly, so this is maybe a first. You might go, well, gosh, how did that relationship come to take place? And it really comes down to individuals with passion and interest. And so one place this got kicked off was from a former employee of Ira, Sarah Conrad. She was in marketing at Ira in 2019. And Gregory Wayne, who works at DeepMind, one of the AI leaders, thought leaders, and someone who is really behind the Astra project, they met and they shared information. And Gregory kind of understood what we did and understood the potential for creating a specific model for visual interpreting, because Astra in general is based on multimodal, which is to say interactive, multiple media types, and a proactive agentic agent, which is to say not just reacting to what you ask, but also understanding, you know, larger goals and being able to, as an AI, to, you know, participate and be proactive. So anyway, those two get together and Gregory ends up reaching out to me to say, hey, what if we do something together? And that really goes to the credit of DeepMind. If you look at what DeepMind has invested in over the years, there's a lot of projects, whether that's improving the way scientists work or protein folding, they're much aligned with Ira. They're looking to not just serve commercial outcomes. Certainly there's commercial outcomes, but especially as a research organization, they're there to improve the lives of everyone. And so Gregory reached out to me, and that started the exploration, and that was well over a year ago. And that evolved into a close working partnership that continues today, that up until Tuesday has been hidden. If people know about Build AI, and we talked about, hey, we're building AI with you, the community, and if you want to opt in and provide your sessions, we're providing it to an unnamed third party. So now you know who that was. It was DeepMind, it was Google. And it's been a great collaboration. It continues to be a great collaboration. And they're really an awesome company to work with overall, because they're patient and they're appropriately cautious. And at the same time, they think about the mission and they're in it for the longer term perspective. We have a very strong partnership. And I'm also reminded, it's easy for me to know this, but I remind others, we actually leverage quite a bit of the Google ecosystem. Our interpreters are using a Google map to see where people are when you're navigating. We happen to use a platform called Flutter, which allows us to write software once and deploy everywhere. We touch a lot of parts of Google, but this is a very unique and special relationship because of what AI represents for Ira, for the people who use it, and, you know, to fulfill this vision of having an additional choice on how you get your information, whether that's an AI or a human. We're not there yet today. We're not announcing that this is commercially ready. We're in a testing phase and an evolution phase, but it is the start of a journey.
0: Let's talk about that journey specifically now and get into the details of what users of this technology can expect. And we'll talk about rollout in a bit. What actually is the product? What can you do with this today?
1: First off, today we've created a wait list, a sign up list. You can just Google Ira and wait list, and I think you'll actually hit the first link. But there's a wait list. There's 5 questions we ask you, and we put you on a wait list. And now you're asking, okay, let's say you're taken off the wait list and you're put into what Google calls a trusted tester program. They have trusted tester for all kinds of products that they produce. And there's a trusted tester program around the AI visual interpreter powered by Astra, which is their kind of AI model that is this proactive, interactive experience. And so now you're asking, okay, let's say I'm on the wait list and I'm pulled off. What is it going to feel like? What is it going to look like? And I'll do my best to describe it. But simply put, your Ira app because you're now in the program, we'll have an additional button, if you will, below the call button. So you can still call Ira, whether you're paid or free, you can still hit that button and be connected with an agent. No AI is involved. You still have access to the image AI. We've been calling Access AI, but it is that same AI that Be My Eyes, Ira, Scene AI has, where you can upload an image and have it described by the AI. That's still in play. But now you have this new button that says call the AI visual interpreter. And you click that button, and lo and behold, with a very consistent wait time, because it is powered by compute, you know, after a second, you're going to be greeted by an AI voice saying, hey, Jonathan, you know, what do you want to do today? And you're going to talk to it just like you would a human visual interpreter. You can say, I'm looking to have something identified, or I'm trying to assemble some IKEA furniture, or, you know, the list goes on. And you're going to start interacting with that agent, and it's going to sound and feel a lot like a visual interpreter. Of course, it's different. It's an AI. And so there's a bunch of nuances that at least I observe right now that are different. But the collective goal we have together with DeepMind is to produce something that is on par with the ability of a professional human interpreter across tasks that it's been trained on. So you're going to be interacting. You'll also know that through this trusted tester program, there's a one-to-one Ira visual interpreter silently listening and watching and observing. And why is that visual interpreter on the call with the AI? Well, it's a couple. One is we are providing feedback alongside this interaction so that we can improve the AI. So we're looking for weaknesses or places where it could be better. And we're also there to intercept or allow the individual to escalate. So if there's some kind of safety concern, like the information the AI is giving, it's hallucinating and it's perceived to be a problem, the agent will escalate. If the individual is struggling with the AI and it's becoming frustrating, you know, we certainly don't want that, and we certainly want the tester to come back again. So the agent may escalate, or if the individual just, you know, it's like we can't perceive that the frustration is there, the user, the tester, the explorer can also say, you know, I'd like to escalate, or what I actually don't know what the verbal command is. But so that's what the experience is. You're going to start with the AI, you're going to do what you would do with a visual interpreter up until the point that the human needs to take over, if that in fact is needed, and off you go and you complete your task. I should note one other thing, which is the AI is not intended at this point to support outdoor navigation. We're asking testers not to use it for outdoor navigation, even though it can perform that task because of its general training, but explicitly we're saying not to engage in outdoor navigation at this time. And you complete your call, you rate the call, and there might be some additional follow-up, some additional inquiry from the combined team. And that's going to take place starting now and through the foreseeable future as we expand the pool of trusted testers.
0: Often an Ira agent will go out onto the web and do some additional research. If there's a user guide or something like that, can the AI do that?
1: Yeah, let's talk through all the kind of the known limitations. And I talked about navigation. I would have also, well, I'm going to mention now, we collectively do not support computer-based tasks. So a large portion of our calls are computer-based, and I guess I need to refine it. The AI agent is not capable of taking action on the web on your behalf. It certainly can do research in the sense that as an AI model, as the Astra model even was demonstrated yesterday, it has the full worldwide knowledge of what it's been trained on. And in addition, built into the AI, and this is not unique to the visual interpreter model, it's just it is a property of most AIs, including GPT. But I think I saw yesterday that Gemini looks like it has some strengths now that I didn't, until I went to that presentation yesterday, I didn't realize how far ahead they are in some places. So it does have access to online information. So it can do the research, maybe not in the way an Ira agent might do the research interactively. Frankly, part of that remains to be seen because the AI is deep and complex, and part of the testing is to see how it performs. And then finally, we do know you can share your screen with the AI, and the AI doesn't differentiate between the camera feed and the screen sharing, right? They're both just video feeds, so it works that way. And frankly, that was a surprise. We hadn't thought about that use case, and lo and behold, it just works. It works to the extent the AI can interpret and proactively engage you, achieve the task at hand. But outdoor navigation and like remoting into your computer is not supported, and acting on your behalf on the web, which some people do, is not supported.
0: You did expressly say outdoor navigation was not something you wanted to support at the moment. Does that mean Yes. that if you're in an airport or a hotel and you're looking for something specific, that you could try the AI in that situation?
1: Yes, you can. And there's an important point to make here, and I want to be clear on it, and it's nuanced, which is Google is especially conscious and concerned always about safety, right? So if you read anything about their approach to AI, as with a lot of companies, but I've learned a lot about Google and DeepMind's view on AI, you know, they very much want to ensure safety, which goes to trust. There's even a point of view, I think, could be unique at DeepMind, which is to not even name an AI with a human name, not to try and misrepresent AI as a human. And so safety and being conservative about what AI can do led us to both decide that outdoor navigation is not the use case we want to attempt or try or start with. Indoor, I think, represents less of a safety risk in a more controlled environment. So indoor navigation would be on the menu. I should also point out that in this testing phase, we may change or influence what types of tasks we want people to take on, because we want to focus and improve as quickly as possible. And sometimes by narrowing on certain use cases, we might find more success versus trying to solve everything at once. But at the moment, we're in that early, early phase of deciding where are the biggest weaknesses and where do we need to invest. And it's all just starting today.
0: On the one hand, it could be perceived as commendable that Google's taking a cautious approach. But on the other hand, it could be perceived as patronizing, because blind people are ultimately responsible for their own safety. And using their Correct. Blindness skills beyond visual interpretation, they Yes. have ears that hear and a white cane that is in front of them. We could be held back if these big tech companies take a conservative approach to what they think blind people need to be protected from.
1: I think that's true. And I think I can bridge the two parts, right? Large organizations, they have so many areas of focus and they have general policies. And I think as those general policies are applied, this very nuance, like we've talked about, Jonathan, you and I, and independent of Google and others, like the censorship, if you will, or the limitation of what images can be described, well, logical at some level, doesn't recognize, as you said, the needs and the independence of people who are blind and low vision. And so part of Ira's job is to help raise the awareness. And it's not that, you know, there's plenty of people within Google who are connected or even part of the community, yet some of these approaches and policies are a general form of an approach, right? Start with safety in mind. And yes, you know, as you know, with Ira, like, we are not a safety device, and it's really, you know, you have all the skills you need to be safe and do the things you want. At the same time, translating that to a larger program with principles around core concepts, you get into conflict about that. Outdoor navigation is one of the most complex things that even Ira does. So forgetting a safety concern, we are also narrowing on, I think, simpler use cases to make sure, like, there's just some basic stuff. Like, we're having a two-way conversation. You instinctively know when you can interrupt based on my pause, based on a lot of things. Just even that two-way dialogue, tuning how proactive the AI should be, tuning even some of the language before we get to more complex things like outdoor navigation. But certainly your point is taken, and something that's been shared, and I just don't want to suggest that Google isn't listening or hearing. It's just there's a bigger policy in play there that, you know, extends beyond just this use case.
0: Right. And the National Federation of the Blind has a good cordial relationship with Google, and we'll have a discussion with them about this as well. But I mean, it's somewhat arbitrary, right? Let me give you a scenario. Let's say that you're perusing a farmer's market and you've got lots of produce there and you want to go from table to table and have the AI tell you about the different things that are at each table so you can decide what you want to buy. If it's outdoors, presumably you're not allowed to use it, but if it gets rained out and they move it indoors, you can.
1: Yeah, and I think you'll see also, you know, I'm talking about the big picture goals. We're going to be very intimate with each user and how they work. You know, you have a visual interpreter on every call. So I do think we'll be able to support nuanced exploration of the limits. And, you know, as you described that one, yeah, that's one that could be supported, I think. Where the caution comes in is, you know, crossing a street, whether or not it can be communicated that, again, someone who's blind or low vision has complete capacity to be safe on their own. It's just, where do you start and where do you expand to? So I know I'm working with the DeepMind team that it's going to be a very deliberate, hands-on approach to exploring use cases, starting with the simplest, making sure we nail the basic interaction and expanding to the more complex. But yeah, you bring up a very good example.
0: Just pursuing this a little bit in terms of the farmer's market scenario with another angle I want to take, there is some technology now built into ChatGPT, which is, of course, a Gemini competitor. Mm-hmm. Where you can run your camera and it will describe what's going on around you. But one thing it will not do is you can't ask it to look for something. And the ChatGPT, as it currently stands, will not keep sort of scanning the view through the camera. And when it sees something, saying, I found it now. So let's say I'm looking for the bananas and I'm at this farmer's market and there's table upon table, row upon row of produce, and I just want to walk around and have the AI tell me, okay, I see the bananas now. My understanding is that the Google implementation can actually do that. Is that correct?
1: That is correct. It's a very exciting use case. I can reveal that Tim Elder, he's the president of NFB. I know you know him. Him and Sean Doherty from SF Lighthouse were at the event yesterday with me, and they got a sneak preview, and that is literally one of the tests that we just happened to be at lunch. And Tim wanted to know where the recycling was because he's a Californian and he really wants to recycle his LaCroix can, which we also use. We also used the AI to describe, and that is absolutely a use case. So it really gets into this general concept, among other things, of memory. And I'm not an AI expert. I'll just tell you what I understand, but the ability for AI to remember things and then separately for you to give it a task so that it's monitoring without you constantly prompting, like you said, is a design goal and something that even outside the visual interpreter model, which is, again, the model is trained directly on the Iris sessions that many of the explorers have contributed, is absolutely part of that use case. And then that gets into like some nuance of like, what does that interaction look like? How do you as an individual get confident that it's continually scanning? So you said, hey, look for bananas, and you were walking for a while and you didn't hear anything. You might ask the AI, are you still looking for bananas? And it would probably say, yes, I'm still scanning. I have seen none. And you might ask yourself and compare that to a visual interpreter. Well, how often would a visual interpreter kind of remind you, I'm still looking for bananas? So those are some fine points of tuning and learning that I know will get better over time. But the property of memory, of remembering what you asked, the property of remembering where things are, in fact, like we demonstrate that, you know, if you put your house keys down somewhere, the AI will remember that, so such that later you might say, I can't remember where I put my keys. And it cannot just respond, it's on a table. It can respond, it's on a table in the kitchen. How did it know it's in the kitchen? Because AI is good at, like, you know, detecting and categorizing, you know, a scene. So that kind of gives you a hint at some of the use cases. But the truth is, we don't really know yet what the strengths and weaknesses are going to be, because to date, there's been mostly model development and not model testing. So it's why I think you'll hear Ira and DeepMind at the same time call it conservative or cautious or sobriety, that it's not going to come out of the box and be this perfect replica of a visual interpreter. It's going to come out, and it's maybe there's some use cases that are going to be remarkable and some that are going to be less than remarkable. And, you know, is it going to take months or is it going to take years? That we don't know. But it is a starting place, and as every AI scientist I know likes to say, you know, this is the worst it's ever going to be.
0: I spend a lot of time talking to companies about AI in my role, and we spend a lot of time doing ethical discussions, sort of deep philosophical discussions, as well as technical. Let's say that we're going to a reception, and you are there, and Everett from Ira is there, and Janine from Ira is there. Can I give pictures of you to the AI and say, this is Troy, this is Everett, and this is Janine? And when I'm in this reception and I'm walking around with the visual interpreter running, I want you to tell me when you see any of them.
1: I'm smiling if you were to look at me. I love this question. So there's what Ira believes, and then there's the policies of any company.
0: Right.
1: And what have you. So I believe what I know you believe, I like talking to Anil Lewis from NFB on this as well. If a sighted person can have a memory and use it to identify things, so should someone who doesn't have vision, right? Can't do that. And so the AI should mitigate that, right? Yeah. I don't think anyone would disagree with that if you narrow it to especially that use case. What the challenge, of course, is that, and in a broad picture, there's lots of concerns about privacy. And I know you know the story, right? Which is there's a lot of fear around facial recognition and what that could mean for individual rights and private. And so those two come to conflict in the policy that the AI vendor has in general. I don't know the answer to that one, frankly. It's really literally that new, Jonathan. I'm going to try that after we hang up. I don't know if it's going to memorize a name just like it can memorize a set of keys on a desk. It's a really great question. I do know, in general, that part of the challenge with any AI is extending the memory window. Like, what is the length of time? You know, how good is that memory? Which is kind of funny to talk about, because as humans, we have limited memory. We can't remember everything except for a few select people who are uniquely endowed. But with AI, it actually has another limitation at some level from a memory perspective at the AI. Can you have a bank of photographs that it's always referencing and therefore always memorizing? That would be a more explicit feature versus general AI. But all to say, it's my position, and I think it's influenced or, you know, comes from working in this industry, that is a right that should be possible. But I don't know the answer as it relates to the current version of the visual interpreter AI today. But I can get back to you on that.
0: And what's the pricing model going to be for this?
1: You're way ahead. I don't know. We're in a testing phase. Certainly, all compute costs money, right? Yes, Amazon, Google, everyone has free tiers of compute. Like if you're a developer, they do give some of it away. It's a little bit like 5-minute free with Ira. And then you've got to pay because obviously Google has costs, Amazon has costs. And we haven't decided how to price this. And I look forward to like engaging the community and even the access partners. Like there's a whole question about how will access partners look at AI? You know, will they accept it? Our job is to make it as secure, private, trustworthy as visual interpreting. And we could talk a little bit about how our plan is to always have an integration of the human professional interpreter and the AI, just like we do with the Access AI. But the pricing will be a function of what the internal costs are, and Google has not yet released pricing, and you know we're very much in that early phase, and I don't think we'll even have an idea in the next 6 months on that. So, and maybe longer. It all depends on how quickly this evolves, and obviously Google DeepMind, you know, has to decide what it costs, and then what they need to charge to, you know, be sustainable, make a profit that they need, and so. It's a long way of saying I have no idea. I have some theories about what we do, but it just equates to we would charge whatever we need to make sure we are sustainable and have enough profit to grow, just like anything else. And I do expect it to be far less expensive than human labor. Human labor, obviously, more skilled overall at this day and age. You know, there's a cost there that we pass on, and we'll likely do the same. But how we package it together, like, you know, do you get a plan as an individual that includes AI and humans, and is it minutes based and whatever? Have no idea, and I look forward to engaging folks, maybe even at NFB this summer, and some early questions on that, like how do they perceive the value, you know, assuming it's working very well. And so that's an open question.
0: These things are producing voluminous amount of computing power to do what they do. And I did have a laugh. I read somewhere recently Sam Altman saying that if people would just stop thanking the AI, just see all the thank yous that get sent, that would save a massive amount of computing power. So it's funny the way people respond to these things. What is the hallucination factor like with this, or is it too early to say? Because,
1: it's,
0: you know,
1: it's too early to say.
0: Because sometimes AI just tells you something so convincingly. I'll tell you an interesting story, actually. I was going on the road a couple of weeks ago, and I have one of those cool Anker power banks that I can charge all sorts of devices with, and I carry it in my technology backpack, and I wanted to make sure that it was fully charged. So I put the little screen that it has in front of my iPhone, and I started off with one of the AIs, and it very chirpily said, "Congratulations, you're good to go. It's fully charged at 100%. And I had a sighted person in the room with me, and she said, "No, it isn't. It's at 82%. So then I thought, all right, I'm going to go on a bit of an experiment here. And I tried all the different AI services to ask it what percentage the battery level was at. The only one, in the interest of full disclosure, that got it right was the Envision Ally AI. The other ones all got it wrong. And of course, I could have gone to the IRA agent for confirmation, and I would have if I wasn't trying that experiment. So what I'm getting at is these things are still at a point where they can sound incredibly convincing, and they're just flat out giving you false information.
1: I have two comments on that. One is I expect the hallucination rate. Maybe expand hallucination is, you know, I've got a very fixed question based on a very fixed image. And, you know, I've gotten back information that's either a false positive or a false negative. And as you know, we did a white paper because we validate sessions with professionals, blah, blah, blah. We know what the hallucination rates and depending on the image, it varies. And depending on what you would consider hallucination, obviously you're asking for like, what is the percentage? If it gets that wrong, it hallucinated. If it told you, and I'm making this up, your blue power bank is at 80% and it was a black power bank, like, did it hallucinate? Well, it did. Is it material? No. Like, you really could. So there's a lot of nuance in there. But now you're talking about a multimodal AI that is scanning and using the ongoing video input. It's thinking about your task. It's also advising you or interacting, sometimes proactive. You know, please rotate the can left because it's looking for, you told it to look for ingredients. And a sighted person might say, well, it should have rotated the other direction because I could see that the ingredients were, you know, if you just would have rotated a counterclock. Like, so there's a much broader range of what the definition of hallucination will be. That said, I think the hallucination rate will be, this is just Troy's opinion, might actually be higher to start, you know, in certain circumstances because it is more complex. I've been using it and I see mistakes and hence why we're testing. You know, we're not even saying it's ready for prime time or we're not saying it's ready for any general use. So I think it's going to start off here in the tester program of being, quote, high. And then the goal is to get to reduce that as quickly as we can, whether that's description, whether that's providing proactive feedback, whether that's finding your bananas, Jonathan, right? Like, you know, there's got to be situations where it's not going to spot the bananas. That's a false negative. So we'll find out. And one thing I'm confident about, uniquely confident about Google, I suppose, is, you know, they have arguably the best and brightest working on. I learned yesterday that the Gemini has started winning in lots of benchmarks relative to overall generative AI. And I think it's great to see that the industry is competing there, right? That's always a winning formula for all of us. But I think the hallucination rate will be definitely high to start and will decrease based on success and testing.
0: When testers start to run this, will they be able to use the Ray-Ban Meta integration?
1: No. And we might segue at some point into the announcement Google made yesterday about their XR platform, which is their... Yeah. Meta, as we all know right now, is a closed platform. So congratulations to Mike and Be My Eyes. They are deeply integrated into the Meta Ray-Ban. We've requested similar access, and at this time we don't have it. And it's frustrating. It's frustrating because explorers are frustrated. They want that first-class experience. We've worked around it. You can make a call, but you're running over the WhatsApp platform. And because you're running over WhatsApp, that video feed, we can't feed it to anything. Like, we can feed it to a human because they're on the WhatsApp on their computer and they're seeing the video coming through the WhatsApp application. But that video stream can't be sent to the AI because we don't have the programmatic integration. We're not part of the Meta platform, which is why I'm really excited about Google's approach with XR. You know, they're building an open platform and they will be working with companies like Aira in the coming quarters, and not just Aira, right? There'll be anyone and everyone who wants to integrate with their, and it's not just their glasses, as you heard, or you maybe heard, they're working with one or more glasses manufacturers who can produce this smart glass experience on hardware that they produce. So what Google is producing is a reference platform, so that others who are presumably and are expert in actually the construction of frames and all the nuance that goes into the construction of a glass, which, you know, like, there's a lot to it. There's the width of your face and your nose. Like, I've got a big Italian nose, so glasses fit nicely on top of my nose. But, you know, there's form factors, there's fashion, there's style. And what I'm excited about is Google announced that XR will support both a AR version, you know, with a display, which is great for people who want a display, but for those who don't need a display or don't want the cost or the battery impact of powering a display, they're also have a design that will be implemented without a display. And so it's a long way of saying, no, the Meta is not compatible with the Aira AI-powered visual interpreter. And until Meta opens their platform, that's not going to be possible.
0: Do you have some concerns as CEO of Aira about being boxed in, though, because Ray-Ban Meta has become a phenomenon? There will be another version of that, I'm sure, at some point, that's even more capable. And then there are consistent rumors now coming through the tech press that Apple is about to launch in the next year or so a glasses product because they see what has happened with Ray-Ban Meta as well. And you can imagine that there will be very deep accessibility integration and Apple's own AI efforts involved in those glasses. You don't presumably want to be pigeonholed into being a Google-only product with this.
1: Yeah, especially on the glasses. Look, we want to put Aira everywhere. Google's a great partner. We don't have an exclusive relationship when it comes to glasses, and you know this from the accessibility field. We are largely dependent on the policies and go-to-market mindsets from these larger companies, right? Yeah. And, you know, Apple's got a great brand regarding accessibility, yet, and this isn't about Aira, it's very much a closed ecosystem in a lot of ways, right? They prefer, like, it's easier to work with Apple products on iOS than it is often with other products. So that's not changed. So our job... And to the extent others in the audience wants to help, our job is to make sure Apple is aware of the benefits of enabling a company like Aira or any other company to integrate and provide accessible experiences on their platform. And I think Apple is a great pioneer of accessibility. And I'm going to trust and hope that as they evolve their wearables and, you know, glasses, that we can be included in that and provide the service that we have for people who share, you know, the need or the interest, I suppose, in Aira and the interest in using Apple products. So it's a long way of saying, yeah, I worry about being pigeonholed all the time. And I in part depend on the voices of the community to remind these vendors about what open platforms mean for the community.
0: You are familiar, no doubt, with the Apple expression about being Sherlocked, where essentially Apple lets a product category mature And then they come along and they do something that completely upsets the third party mm-hmm. ecosystem. And I guess it is possible one day that Apple introduces a wearable with very good AI in real time describing the world around you, and they may well be able to afford to forward those calls on to a human when mm-hmm. you ask.
1: Every company faces similar challenges. I think, you know, we could have even a deeper philosophical question. People ask me, Troy, aren't you afraid that AI is going to eliminate the need for quote-unquote IRA? And if that happens, I mean, certainly we can't stop it, nor would we, or can we control it? Yet our vision, our mission is to provide the very best visual interpreting that is trusted, is efficient, meets your needs, whether that's through AI, whether that's through humans. And as long as there's a need and room for someone like Ira to tailor and integrate technology, because in a lot of ways, if you look at, like, we're not the ones building this visual interpreting model. DeepMind is in this case, right? But what we're doing is we're integrating it into our app, and we are synthesizing it with humans. We are integrators of emerging technology in a way that, and building with the community, right? Not presupposing that we know what to do and how to build it. So in general, all companies, like another tangent. I was sitting in the audience and I didn't realize how far AI and AI at Google has come to do things like create movies. Quite literally, I was sitting there watching one of their demos showing how easy it is to go literally from a hand sketch plus a dialogue plus some descriptions of characters to a generated movie that visually, I'm going to tell you, looked photorealistic and the voices were realistic. And so, gosh, I was thinking about, you know, creators, like, you know, do they feel threatened, or, you know, what's their role? And I don't have the answer to that. I mean, I have my thoughts, but certainly the future is undefined with the emergence of AI. And my goal is to have a tiny hand on the steering wheel and do the best for the community, which includes explorers, includes businesses and organizations who deploy visual interpreting.
0: I think the cool thing is, too, that in this case, the blind community has donated, if you will, in exchange for minutes, real-world mm-hmm. data about
1: yes.
0: how blind people engage with the world. And that's very valuable.
1: It's very valuable. And what I've seen at DeepMind, I think it's the same thing that's happened at Ira when people join and they start working here. You have assumptions as a sighted person, and, you know, DeepMind is primarily sighted folks there, but you have assumptions about what it means to be blind, and then you immerse yourself and you talk to folks, but there is no substitute in part to seeing literally and hearing what happens. So it's not just the AI that I think has been trained here. I think the folks working on this project, new to this experience, have grown quite a bit of understanding from that observation. I'm very proud of this, because, you know, it's quite a contribution that the community made, and my goal was to make sure they were very conscious about what they were doing and they were opting in, and it wasn't, you know, it was a very above board, and so that we can do more of it too, right? Like, I don't think this is the end of gathering data for the benefit of building better tools, but certainly it puts us in the game of now deploying it and testing it and refining it.
0: Just to be clear, I take it there is a material difference between what I would get if I use this tool and what I'd get if I fired my camera up on Gemini Live.
1: It's a different experience. Admittedly, I have not pulled up Gemini Live and worked with it a lot, but some of it is the subjectivity versus objectivity, right? As you know, with Ira, visual interpreting is by default objective, right? And the descriptions and the way that things are described might be different than language that you would use with someone who's sighted, right? Whether using the term plaid or in the far left, or like, there's lots of ways that descriptions have been trained to be uniquely suited for the explorer. Equally, the techniques for either operating in a physical space and other use cases, I'm drawing a blank. So, but all that training data is different than general Astra Gemini Live training data. And that has created a truly proactive, interactive, designed with and for explorers or people who are blind. And And in part, that's what we're going to learn, Jonathan, is like, how much different is that model and experience than I'd say the model that's ultimately trained on general purpose information. But it is different. I mean, yeah, we can see it in the, especially in the proactive part.
0: When will actual blind users start to get a taste of this, and what sort of agreement will they be under when they do? Will they be able to talk, for example, freely about this on social media initially?
1: No, they can't do that to start. I think it's in IRIS interest. It might even be in the community's interest. We could debate that. But we're looking to gather information privately, discreetly, in that trusted tester program. We don't have a defined end date because we literally don't know. Like, literally, we're at the dawn of exposing this model to real world examples. Certainly, we've done some in-house testing with people, you know, who are blind, even some IRA users, maybe I'm Google employees or IRA employees. But in a real world setting, the testing starts today. So there's been some people pulled off the wait list, you know, very few, a handful, you know, got to iron out a lot of the kinks. And it'll expand. So what are you signing? You'll have to read the agreement to be sure, but it's very much the same pattern as the Build AI. We're telling you that we're sharing this data with a third party, and you consent to that. You also are able to opt out of sessions, as the application allows you to opt out if you did a session with the AI and for whatever reason you're like, hey, I don't want to share that. You can do that just like you did with Build AI. And then, as you kind of surmised, you're also agreeing not to share or talk about your experiences at this time with others while we evolve and, you know, get to a level of confidence that we can share this and preserve kind of the momentum. And so that's what you'd be agreeing to. Another question you might ask is, where is the trusted tester program geographically supported? I'm going to say the wait list, you should get on the wait list no matter where you are. I don't care what country, you know, it's 5 questions to fill out. But what you'll see is that as of today, it's U.S. only, accepting Illinois and, oh my God, is it Illinois or Indiana? See, I'm going to get confused. One of the two, or Texas, is excluded. And thus, you know, not Canada, not Australia, not New Zealand, but this is how Build AI started. And you might imagine we're eager to expand to get more diversity overall and, you know, eventually expand globally. I think an advantage that AI has is that you can localize it in different languages much more efficiently than you can by hiring professional visual interpreters, because there you have to find people and likely in country to be visual interpreters. So I think AI has an advantage that its ability to communicate in multiple languages is kind of built into the nature of software and language. But hopefully that gives some ideas about what it looks like. But I, again, encourage anyone to sign up for the waitlist, in part because that also tells us where the demand is and will help us decide, you know, where to prioritize outside of the U.S.
0: For those in those excluded U.S. states who don't know why they're excluded, what is up with that?
1: I don't know. You might imagine a lot of it has to do with the privacy laws in certain regions.
0: Yeah, I do remember Illinois coming up in a Be My Eyes discussion where essentially they were having a great deal of difficulty getting past laws relating to describing people.
1: I can't speak for Google. I can tell you that in looking at privacy, there's always this like challenge of privacy versus innovation, right? Like, and even like you talked about before, like, should the AI support outdoor navigation? Or we talked about, you know, should it describe naked people, right? Is that pornography? And why shouldn't it describe it? There's a bunch of those kind of questions. Privacy is always well intended, and I'm a big privacy advocate. I think people should have control over their data, and, you know, that's reflected in our privacy policy. But sometimes the laws are written in a way well intended that make for extra challenge to implement. You know, this is my personal opinion on GDPR. I love GDPR. I think it advanced privacy and it's great for the individual. As a vendor of technology, it puts extra burden as you have to deploy often your service in country, in region. And at the end of the day, that costs a lot of money, right? It adds to operational overhead. So sometimes there's just a practical decision of like to support countries where the privacy laws are require you to do more, you have to make that business trade-off. And, you know, as a company that lives and dies on its own revenue and profit, then you get into that decision, which doesn't really help the person who's in the region that's excluded. I get that. And I my best answer is we'll get there. Got to give us some time, and we have to be able to scale to that. But I believe at the core is likely the privacy law as written creates some undue extra challenge that if we were to try and meet that, we'd have to delay the overall program. And so you have to trade off, well, do you delay for the few? And we're making the decision like, no, we want to get started because it's a long journey to test and improve the AI. So let's start where it's the most practical.
0: We look forward to seeing what happens next with this, and people can go and search for that link. I will try and put it in the show notes to make it easy for people who review the show notes.
1: And I wrote a wait list.
0: yeah. We'll keep in touch on this, and congratulations on getting this done. And I'll be very interested to see how it goes.
1: Well, I look forward to seeing you later in 55 days. I think the NFB convention takes place per an email I just got this morning, which in some ways is frightening. That's just right around the corner. But I'm excited to see where we'll be then, and we'll be in touch. And I want to thank all the explorers out there. You know, honestly, without the advocacy and the usage of IRA and visual interpreting, we're not being presented on the main stage of Google as a partner, right? They really are asking the question of who should they partner with and why. And, you know, the answer came back as, you know, we have great support from the community. And among other companies, we're a company of integrity, and it's demonstrated in the support from the explorers. So thank you for having me on the show, Jonathan. And I look forward to sharing more as it uncovers. You can see we're at a very early stage, and there's a ton of unknown. And sometimes that's the most exciting time.
0: Always a pleasure. Thanks, Troy. That's Troy Attilio, CEO of IRA. We have some time for some listener contributions before we go. But before we do that, I want to remind you that you can make a difference with the National Federation of the Blind's Lead and Drive Give 25 in 25. When you give $25 or more between May 15 and July the 1st, you're entered into the Give 25 drawing. 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Oh, do you want a chance to announce our Give 25 winner at the convention banquet? 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We'll have drawings for prizes at convention for our challengers, and if you are the challenger who prompted the most gifts, you can announce our Give 25 winner at the banquet. 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You can call 410-659-9314, extension 2430. That's 410-659-9314, extension 2430. Or you can send a check to National Federation of the Blind and mention Give 25 and the fund in the memo. The winner will be announced July 13, 2025. Thank you for your generosity. This one is from Pappy ScootCon. Now, I don't know whether that's Larry or somebody else, but it's a good email, and it says, I am responding to Rick Roderick's inquiry about an accessible dishwasher. While I'm certainly no expert with accessibility in appliances, the pain and frustration are certainly something we have all felt when just trying to get on with the daily business of living. A few experiences with kitchen remodeling and a move to a new home plunged me into this unenviable circumstance twice recently. In the first instance, we selected Samsung appliances, thinking they would work with the SmartThings app and for the fact that the induction cooktop used a cool physical round puck that magnetically attracted itself to one of four places on the control part of the surface. You could then twist the puck to raise or lower the power level for the corresponding burner. The problem was that, in addition to being unpredictable about how much to turn it or how fast or slow to twist, the app did not update the power level indication in a timely manner. Sure, you could drop a little water on the pan or feel how hot it was, but it was still very annoying to use.

0: because a large percentage of element controls are on a touchscreen on other models. The only other minor challenge is finding exactly where the burner is, but the element turns off and annoyingly beeps if you have the pan positioned incorrectly. The oven is another story. Reasonably, I think, to use the app with the oven controls, you must set remote on the touchscreen. Once I figured out a simple, reliable method of finding that part of the screen, it was then easy to control using the app, and it is evident that LG spent some time with accessibility. I wrote to LG and suggested they put such controls like remote and off in places near the edge of the screen, where a blind person has a decent chance of finding it. The dishwasher in the LG appliances also works with the app, although I found that I prefer using the stick-on bumps to start the machine most often. The app, however, lets you set modes, change sounds, and all that other fun stuff sighted people get to do with their appliances. I would caution to ensure you get a dishwasher with Wi-Fi connectivity if you want to be able to control it effectively for anything other than starting a pre-selected cycle. Unfortunately, there is not a good way to make sure an appliance is at all usable before getting it into your home, and they change so often it is almost impossible to keep track of what works. I know that current LG appliances work with the iPhone app, but I have not tried them on Android. I wish I could be of more help, and I wish even more fervently there were an easy way to keep up with all this.
1: Hey everyone, this is Rich Yamamoto here. Last time with the Victor Reader stream, I showed you how to shut down the device when the power button operation is set to suspend mode. Today, I'm going to show you how to change the power button operation, just in case you may have done this before and forgot how to revert it back, or you want to change it to suspend mode from the default of power off, because that's obviously what the power button will do. So I have my stream here, and I'm going to press the number 7 key. This will take us to our menu.
2: Menu. Import configuration.
1: So we're currently in the NLS barred menu right now, so we'll press 7 again.
2: General settings.
1: And we're going to go to general settings. I'm going to press confirm.
2: Language.
1: Which is the pound key. And I'm going to press the number 4, also known as the left arrow.
2: Power off options. Suspend.
1: And we have power off options. We have suspend, and if I hit confirm.
2: Power off options. Power off.
1: It is now set to power off. So if I were to shut down the stream now, it would shut down completely as opposed to going to suspend mode. If I set this back to suspend.
2: Power off options. Suspend.
1: With the confirm key. And I press star, which is also the backslash cancel key.
2: General settings.
1: And I press 4.
2: Shutdown now.
1: There's the shutdown now option that I showed you previously. So let's go back to general.
2: General settings. Language. Power off options. Suspend. Power off options. Power off.
1: Press confirm to switch that back. And if I back out now.
2: General settings.
1: And I go left.
2: Online settings.
1: There's no shutdown option here, nor is there a suspend option. So there's not really a way to suspend from the menu. You can only suspend from the power button as long as the power off option is set to suspend as opposed to power off. I will mention that when it is in suspend mode, like mine was before, it will be slowly draining battery. You can get it to last for about 6 days, I think, with this mode on, as opposed to a full shutdown where that isn't happening, where the battery is draining way slower than on suspend. But I will say in suspend, it still drains, but it's slower than if you were to just leave it on all the time.
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2: Serving by Barbara Walker. Barbara Walker is a longtime leader in the National Federation of the Blind. She lives in Nebraska and is active in the United Methodist Church. Some might regard Barbara as the shy and retiring type, but those who know her best have learned that with measured response and quiet dignity, she teaches her friends and neighbors that it is respectable to be blind. Here is what she has to say. Last fall, at one of the unit meetings of United Methodist Women in my church, Circle 3, which I chair, was scheduled to serve. This job generally involves planning the menu, providing table decorations, serving buffet style, and cleaning up. The night of the meeting, other duties prevented me from all but cleanup. When I went to the kitchen and asked what needed to be done, I was told that everything was covered and almost finished. No sooner had that exchange happened than Janelle, coordinator of our serving team, came in asking if she could help dry the dishes that were piling up. The same woman who had told me there was nothing to do said, "Sure, we'll get out of here quicker now." As a blind person, I have grown accustomed to being overlooked for jobs people don't think I can do. How I respond to it depends. In this instance, I continued to engage in the discussion which had been taking place during the whole time, neither doing nor saying anything about the interaction about the dishes. But I felt set aside. I think the word for that these days is marginalized. Knowing we would be serving again just before Easter, I vowed to find a way to participate. As it turned out, an opportunity was presented to me. During planning, Janelle asked if I would help her make nut cups. Ordinarily, thinking of myself as inept at crafts, I would have refused such an offer. But in the spirit of my vow, feeling surprised and pleased, I agreed to do it. We used plastic eggs, cardboard discs made of manila folders, and little downy chicks from a craft shop. The two halves of the eggs were connected by a thin strip of plastic. Since we wanted to use the halves separately, those needed to be cut. We glued a disc on the end of each egg half so it would stand, and mounted the chick on the rim at the point where the strip had been severed. My job was not, as I had skeptically thought it might, in her mind, be, to sit and give moral support while she did all the work. She had made a real offer, with genuine expectations. I cut the eggs apart and pressed the discs in place until the glue held. The night of the meeting, as women were gathering, I was filling nut cups with fake grass, jelly beans, and malted robin eggs. I enjoyed the chance to serve. During the meeting, when different participants in the program were being recognized, Janelle said she and I had made the nut cups. The woman sitting next to me took my hand, saying, "These are so cute. Have you seen them?" I said only, "Yes, I helped make and fill them." Hurt and anger started to surface, but it was different from the time last fall. This time I had really done something and knew there were other women there who knew I had. I didn't have the nerve, as I hoped I would, but suspected I wouldn't, to go into the kitchen afterward and insist on helping with cleanup. But I had participated fully in making the table decorations and, one disbelieving or inattentive woman's perception notwithstanding, it felt good. I feel encouraged to continue to nurture the seeds planted during these events. Janelle, the one who gave me the opportunity with the nut cups, has the gifts of assertiveness and acceptance. When I thanked her for approaching me as one with ability and potential, she said it hadn't occurred to her to do otherwise. Knowing that, I may, next time we're scheduled to serve, delegate to her, as part of her duty as serving team coordinator, placing me in one of the jobs no one has yet allowed me to do. After all, both delegating and serving are responsibilities I accepted as chairperson of Circle 3, and I intend to do them. Caption to photograph. Barbara Walker. End of caption.
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4: This item is meaningful social security for blind Americans. We call this a new era of opportunity, and we call it that because we have a new commissioner at the Social Security Administration. We earlier talked about the new podcast, Walking Alone and Marching Together. You can hear in Chapter 1 that at the organizing of the National Federation of the Blind, we were talking about the Social Security Administration and the program of Social Security in this nation. So we've been in this game a long time. And we are always pleased to invite leaders to this platform who share our values in terms of creating opportunities, creating incentives for people to go back into the workforce. And this commissioner was sworn in on May 7th, 2025, as the 18th commissioner of the Social Security Administration. So you observe he's only 2 months in. So I think it's a statement about the power of this organization and his commitment to our shared values that he has made this a priority in his first 2 months. So yes, please welcome the commissioner of the Social Security Administration, Frank Bisignano.

0: Thank you. What Mark did, I'm not really sure how to follow. So it's my fault because I asked for the earlier time slot, but I didn't realize he was going to have his own chant for his last name. So first of all, I'm honored to be here. And I think that I am going to come at this job as the Commissioner of Social Security in a way it's never been come at before. And I'll explain why. And then I'm going to come at the relationship with the National Federation of the Blind in a completely different way. And I'll explain why. So you have a belief and a purpose. And your members, and you're driving with a passion and a purpose to make a better life for each other. And I can honestly say that I not only can believe and support the effort of the National Federation of the Blind, but from birth, in the multi-generational immigrant household I grew up in, I lived with my blind grandfather till his death. So I think there's never been a commissioner that could come here and say, I understand what it means to live in a household with a blind, and more importantly, have a role model as a grandfather who was blind. So it wasn't hard. It wasn't hard to say yes. It was actually all my honor and pleasure. And I'm not really sure how long it's been since a commissioner was here, but I suppose it has not been an annual event. You have my commitment that I'm accessible, I'm available, and I will work on any issue that resembles Social Security for the National Federation of the Blind. My commitment goes deep. Only 2 years ago at Guiding Eyes for the Blind, which is in Yorktown Heights, New York, did we build a wing in memory of my grandfather there. So I think there's much more to talk about, though. I want to make a commitment. The commitment's around Social Security. And you've heard a lot. You've heard a lot. You've probably read a lot. But I'm going to set the record straight over what's occurred over the past 2 months. I like to tell people, you know, I'm the fifth, in May when I took the job, I was the fifth commissioner in 5 months. So that's not a very good place to settle into. And there was lots of things that went on, but I will share with you that the ship is being righted in a very, very quick fashion. Now, one of the things I know you're worried about is, will there be the staff to serve the public? Right? Is that true? Yes. And I think I want to share some information with you. I read yesterday in the Washington Post from an ex-Social Security Administration executive that in 1967, there were one employee for every 480 beneficiaries, And today, there's one employee for 1,400 beneficiaries. So that could scare you, right? That could scare you. Although, I will tell you the following. In 1967, all there were checks. Today, we pay 71 million Americans electronically and 600,000 with checks. In 1967, there wasn't the internet. Today, 500 million transactions are done over the internet. In 1967, there wasn't phone technology. As a matter of fact, in the beginning of 2024, we did not have phone technology. Today, of the 80 million phone calls, 90% of them are technologically served, with 40% getting instantaneous satisfaction, half of them. So I want you to think about the technology revolution we're driving. And so if you adjusted all of that, you would conclude we actually have more transactions being done technologically and thus more labor to solve the problems. Now, let's get to the grueling facts. The phones are answered quicker right now than they were 3 months ago by 50%, and even greater today. So the field offices have lost 4% of its personnel, but in fact are scheduling appointments online for you and serving those appointments in a 6-minute wait time. I commit to you that we will have the staff to do the job, and we are going to do a better job than ever before. We're a technology organization. We're a services organization. I came from a company that served every American household. I was the CEO. I've been a two-time public company CEO in the largest financial institutions. I've been a two-time public company COO. But this is the most important job I've ever had in my life. And to be able to work closely with the National Federation of the Blind is why I'm here. And that means many things. That means going and calling Pete Sessions next week to talk about the Act on Disability that he has right in front of him and see how we can be helpful to him. That means we've already completed the kiosks. And yes, I appreciate you all bringing it to us and making sure you held us accountable. And I always want to have a relationship where we could do it face-to-face and support you. This is an unbelievable, powerful group. What I saw before me, I could not have envisioned without being here. I say showing up matters. And being there and understanding the realities cannot happen over the phone. So I decided this was the most important thing in the world for me to do today, right? And that would be on most any other day also. We are here to serve you. Social Security's coming up on its 90th birthday, August 14th. My objective is that we have the next 90 years of Social Security, it being a digital first, it being a people services organization, and we should deliver for the public where they want to be served. If you want to be served in a field office, it should be the same as over the phone or on the web. And that's my commitment to you. The same experience for all. I am tremendously grateful for what has been created here by the National Federation of the Blind. I see fabulous leadership here, committed and moving the needle forward. And so in any manner that I can be helpful to the National Federation of the Blind, I will be there in a minute. Mark has my number. John knows where to find me. They have 100% commitment from me. I will come to the office in Maryland and see them also. And we will go work on everything we can to integrate your life in a manner better for the rest of time. Thank you.
1: Thank you, sir. Appreciate it. Thank you. Definitely hope to see you in Baltimore.
2: Thank you, Commissioner, especially for your commitment here in front of the convention to help advance our bill with Congressman Pete Sessions to eliminate the earnings cliff in the Social Security Disability Insurance Program. So we appreciate that. And, you know, I think what we can say about your being here, besides the fact that our invitation was probably one of the first letters to hit your desk and you accepted it, we're gifting to you a customer feedback loop. So if the response times are slow, these people are going to tell you. And if the response times are good, these people are going to tell you. So the fact that you have opened up that line of communication is going to be a very important data point for you. And we genuinely appreciate that you have come to express partnership with us. So thank you for being here.
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The 2012 Washington Seminar in Review by Gary Wunder. A charter bus approaches the Holiday Inn Capitol at 550 C Street Southwest. The driver opens the luggage compartments and expresses concern about how all of the blind people will find their luggage. But in 10 minutes, an orderly line has formed, credit cards have been pledged, rooms have been assigned, and the first busload of Federationists are ready for the 39th Washington Seminar. As the official gathering in meeting on Monday evening, February 6, approaches, meetings of parents, students, merchants, scholarship alumni, the Research and Development Committee, and the College Leadership Program will already have consumed the better part of the last 3 days. A photo appears at this point, the caption, President Mark Maurer. When the gavel fell at 5 p.m., the more than 500 assembled moved from deliberation to concerted action. All states were represented, and we had more hotel rooms reserved this year than ever before. President Maurer came with a solemn announcement. He said that Jesse Hartle had been hit by a turning car the week before the seminar, flew 33 feet, suffered a cracked vertebra, and had been placed in a body cast. Still, we were amazed when Jesse came to the Great Gathering Inn to help in the effort to advance the legislative agenda of the blind, whose proposals he has done so much to shape. We also noted with sadness the passing of Sandy Halverson's mother on the previous Wednesday. Sandy and John coordinate the seminar from the Mercury Room, where questions are answered, reports are taken, and lists are compiled for our governmental affairs staff. Sandy went to make funeral arrangements, came back over the weekend to set up the room and enter the data for our schedules, left to attend her mother's funeral, and arrived in Washington on Monday in time for the 5 o'clock p.m. meeting. President Maurer reminded us that our task during the week was to tell the policymakers what they need to know in order to make and implement the laws that will lead to greater opportunity for the blind in our homes, our schools, and our businesses. We are the people who know what it is like to be blind and the people who know how to communicate our experience, our hopes, and our commitment to the future to those elected to serve us. A photo appears at this point, the caption, Parnell Diggs addresses the meeting. Parnell Diggs is a blind South Carolinian, a state president, and a member of the national board who wants not only to visit the Congress, but to join it as a representative of his state. Through his service, he intends to demonstrate the goodness and the vitality of the people of his district and to show that blind people can serve their fellow citizens at all levels, including holding one of the highest offices in America. While the National Federation of the Blind does not endorse candidates or support political parties, we do care about the aspirations of blind people. So Parnell briefly addressed the gathering. He stressed that he is a candidate with a real chance to win, that his primary is in June, and that, even in the event that he is not elected, the worst outcome of this campaign will be that people see a blind man living out the dreams and demonstrating the philosophy of the National Federation of the Blind. A photo appears at this point, the caption, The group, Risky Biz and the Cane Tips, serenade the Great Gathering Inn. Sometimes the problems of the blind are committed to paper in articles and books. Sometimes they are shaped into legislative proposals. Sometimes they are given voice in the brevity and poetry of song. Two songs were written to commemorate our legislative agenda for 2012 and were enthusiastically embraced by the assembled when Richie Flores introduced a new singing group self-named Risky Biz and the Cane Tips. The first song was about fair wages for the blind, and the first verse captured both the problem and its solution. M-O-N-E-Y, equal work for equal pay, the blind deserve an honest wage, educate and advocate, the NFB will get you paid. The second song is about the long white cane, which the NFB considers so important that we pay to have them manufactured, sell them, and, in case of need, give them away free. This is the tool that many fear will make them look different, yet they come to discover that it is their most important weapon in the arsenal of devices the blind use to be independent. The name of the song we heard was Tap That, and one of the verses proclaims,

0: This and other songs will undoubtedly be heard when we gather in Dallas for the 72nd Convention of the National Federation of the Blind in July. A photo appears at this point, the caption, Anil Lewis discusses the Blind Driver Challenge. Today we move on foot and on public transportation, but the pioneering work done in the Blind Driver Challenge has been the beginning of letting us drive independently. Our vehicle, a Ford Escape, with its non-visual technology still in its infancy, holds tremendous promise. We need people to help us further research how blind people can get information simultaneously from many sources and integrate it into a safe driving experience. People interested in being a part of this research should contact Patricia Miller at the Jernigan Institute by writing to her at pmiller@nfb.org or by calling her at 410-659-9314 extension 2369. Diane McGeorge, whose name is synonymous with the Washington Seminar, was introduced by President Maurer to talk about hotel logistics, but she surprised all of us, including the president, by introducing Maureen Neatfield, a former student and current employee at the Colorado Center for the Blind. Maureen presented checks from Colorado to the national body totaling $226,662.25. The president, who likes to keep tight control on meetings and the time they take, allowed as how the deviation from his schedule was quite all right and expressed appreciation for this very generous donation. A photo appears at this point, the caption, Representative Cliff Stearns shakes hands with President Maurer. Moving to the main agenda for the evening, we began by discussing the Fair Wages for Workers with Disabilities Act, which, at the time of our meeting, had 24 co-sponsors in the House of Representatives and was supported by 41 organizations. The sponsor of H.R. 3086 is a friend who came to our convention last year and was honored for sponsoring the Pedestrian Safety Enhancement Act. Congressman Cliff Stearns joined us and began his remarks by saying, "Once more I find myself in the midst of a group of people who have inappropriately been labeled incapable when actually you are a group of people with full capabilities." He observed that some of his friends in Congress are troubled by the proposal to phase out sub-minimum wages for the blind, their concern being that it will eliminate employment opportunities. He reminds them that most jobs paying less than minimum wage are in sheltered workshops, facilities which pay no taxes, get subsidies from many states and the federal government, and have active programs soliciting public donations. He tells them that today there are 160,000 blind veterans and that many new ones come home each day who deserve better than to return to a country where they can be paid less than the minimum wage. The congressman noted that some oppose the concept of any federally mandated minimum wage, preferring instead to let the market regulate compensation. But as long as our country has a minimum wage, the blind should be protected like other American workers. A photo appears at this point, the caption, Governor David Patterson. President Maurer said that New York leads the nation in congressional co-sponsors and that a major reason for this is the help we have received from former Governor David Patterson. The governor briefly addressed the gathering, noting that he believes that, until the blind and otherwise disabled are covered and guaranteed at least the minimum wage, the name of the 1938 Act should be changed from the Fair Labor Standards Act, FLSA, to the Labor Standards Act, and that its basic unfairness should be cited each time the act is mentioned. He promised to let every member of Congress know about this unfair law and said that, if they don't get rid of it, we should get rid of them. A photo appears at this point, the caption, Jim Gashel. Jim Gashel, the secretary of the National Federation of the Blind, came to the podium to remind us about the annual Dr. Jacob Bolotin Awards. These awards are to recognize extraordinary and exemplary contributions to the blind, and applications are due by March 31. While the committee would prefer they be made online, paper applications will be accepted. Jim also talked about the company we jointly own, KNFB Reading Technology Incorporated, which has as a major priority seeing that blind people receive the same books, at the same time, and at the same price as their sighted neighbors. Scott LaBarre's absence from the meeting was duly noted when it came time for the traditional report of our pre-authorized contribution plan, but the reason for his empty chair gives us great hope. Scott was in New Orleans attending a meeting of the American Bar Association, where a proposition was discussed committing the bar to making all of its tests accessible and letting blind applicants use the technology that allows them to be most efficient. Mr. LaBarre was the floor manager for that proposition, and it passed unanimously. A photo appears at this point, the caption, John Perret. In addition to taking our three issues to Capitol Hill, John Perret said that there would be a hearing about the need for the appropriate use of technology in education and that Mark Riccobono, executive director of the Jernigan Institute, would make a presentation on our behalf. His written remarks to the Health, Education, Labor, and Pensions Committee appear in full elsewhere in this issue. A briefing about each issue followed, and the fact sheets given to every member of Congress are found elsewhere in this issue. Anea Lewis began by discussing the Fair Wages for Workers with Disabilities Act, H.R. 3086. He reminded us that the FLSA passed in 1938 and has been amended several times on the grounds that it was broken and needed fixing. When it was initially established, the blind could be paid no less than 75% of the minimum wage. When Congress decided the act was broken, it was fixed, and the language was changed to say that the blind could be paid 50% of the prevailing minimum wage. When still found to be broken and in need of a fix, the act was again amended. This time, no floor was specified for wages that must be paid to the blind, and we have documented cases in which blind people are being paid as little as 16 cents an hour. As Anil says, this is not an issue of not being competitive. It is an issue of not being given the proper training and a real opportunity to succeed. As long as the law allows people to be paid less than the minimum wage, employers will do it. The time for change is long overdue. A photo appears at this point, the caption, Lauren McLarney. Governmental Affairs Specialist Lauren McLarney, who is attending her third Washington seminar, says this gathering represents one of her favorite nights of the year. She addressed the group on the Home Appliances Accessibility Act, noting that it calls on the Access Board to do a study outlining the many ways in which home appliances can be made usable by people with little or no vision, and then requires the Federal Trade Commission to develop a minimal, non-visual access standard that will ensure that all home appliances can be used by the blind. Some in the Congress will say they oppose regulation, but it is clear that without governmental incentives, the free market will not voluntarily and universally address this issue. Nothing less than the right of blind people to live independently in our homes is at stake, so access cannot be determined by whim or charity or by a corporate act of kindness. It must be the law of the land, when the land is America, where we believe in independence and self-reliance. A photo appears at this point, the caption, Jesse Hartle addresses the group on the Americans with Disabilities Business Opportunities Act. Jesse Hartle came to the microphone, moved by the rousing cheers of those in the room who were amazed he would come to be with us after the injuries he suffered less than a week before. His mission was to summarize the Americans with Disabilities Business Opportunities Act, its purpose, and the way it fits with the other legislation we are proposing. When our country doubts the ability of blind people to live independently in our own homes and doubts our ability to be productive enough to deserve the minimum wage, it should be no surprise that, though we are economically disadvantaged, no one has yet seen fit to include us in the programs of the Small Business Administration to encourage the kind of training and preference in federal contracts already extended to women and other minorities. By proposing to add people with disabilities to Section 8A of the Small Business Act, the blind are embracing the new economy in which we find fewer people looking to be hired and more of us seeking to create our own businesses. When the Great Gathering Inn concluded, some went to find dinner, some to plan how to apportion their appointments for Tuesday, and some to catch up on the sleep lost from flying from the West Coast and Hawaii. No matter how they spent Monday evening, Tuesday found the halls of Capitol Hill ringing with the sounds of canes tapping in their pursuit, not of blind justice, but justice for the blind. A photo appears at this point, the caption, Mark Riccobono. When afternoon came, those who did not have conflicting appointments headed for Senate Room G50, where our own Mark Riccobono, Executive Director of the Jernigan Institute, testified along with Eve Hill, Senior Counsel to the Assistant Attorney General for Civil Rights in the Department of Justice. Dr. John D. Quick, Superintendent of the Bartholomew Consolidated School Corporation in Columbus, Indiana, and Mark Turner, Director of the Center for Accessible Media, California State University. Ms. Hill reiterated the position of the Department of Justice that the Americans with Disabilities Act most certainly applies to technology used in the schools and cited a joint memorandum between the Department of Justice and the Department of Education. Mark Riccobono began his testimony with these insightful words. Today's hearing deals with the critical question of civil rights in the 21st century. Will technology facilitate unprecedented access to education for all? Or will it be the force that segregates students with disabilities in an unequal learning environment? After more than an hour and a half of presentations and questions, the hearing drew to a conclusion with Mr. Turner emphasizing to the chairman that we stand arm in arm with the National Federation of the Blind on our core messaging, which is that we want all students to be able to use the same products at the same time and with the same features. Senator Harkin, the chairman of the committee, was moved by the testimony and seems determined to see that the D in digital not come to represent denial for students in K-12 and in colleges and universities throughout the nation. When the Tuesday evening briefing convened, President Maurer brought us sad news, the passing of Lavada Kemp, our representative from South Dakota, a board member of the affiliate and a hard-working member who would do anything asked of her. A moment of silence was observed in her memory. A photo appears at this point, the caption, Representative Kathy McMorris Rogers. Anil Lewis told the gathering about his day on the Hill, the most moving part of it being a meeting in which Republican Representative Kathy McMorris Rogers committed to co-sponsor the Fair Wages for Workers with Disabilities Act, H.R. 3086. We come to Capitol Hill because we know the value of personal contact, but Representative McMorris Rogers was moved to action in no small part because Nijat Worley interned in her office and gave her firsthand evidence of our talent and capacity. This member of Congress is the co-chair of the Disability Caucus, her four-year-old son having Down syndrome and drawing her to areas she didn't think much about when running for Congress. A photo appears at this point, the caption, Representative Tim Bishop. We were joined by a second member of the House of Representatives who has been our lead Democratic sponsor for H.R. 3086, Congressman Tim Bishop. He related that, when first contacted about sponsoring this bill, he did not know that the Fair Labor Standards Act exempted from protection American citizens with disabilities. When he found out about Section 14C, he immediately signed on, because to him it was a simple matter of fairness and basic human dignity. Part of his passion to modify the FLSA is also rooted in the good it represents, the establishment of a 40-hour work week, the provision for extra pay beyond 40 hours, and the example of his father who worked 80 or 90 hours a week to send his children through college. He noted that, despite having stood the test of time, the act is far from perfect and has been amended to require equal pay regardless of gender, amended to protect the rights of migrant workers, and amended to ensure that new mothers get time off without being penalized. And soon it will be amended to eliminate Section 14C to ensure that blind workers receive at least the minimum wage, the next logical step in the evolution of the labor law and the laws regarding people with disabilities. All three of our proposals were again discussed, with positive comments made by many Federationists about their contacts with members interested in supporting and co-sponsoring. The final order of business for the evening was a report from Helen Stevens, a recent graduate of Harvard who is interning at the National Center for the Blind and who has drafted a model voting rights bill for the states. While the Help America Vote Act was passed to provide accessible voting machines in federal elections, it does not ensure a secret ballot for blind people in local and state contests. This must be done state by state, and it will soon be sent to affiliate presidents for introduction in their legislatures. On Wednesday evening, we did our last recap of legislative issues, talking about general objections to federal regulations and how to deal with our specific issues. A legislator's political agenda may include reducing regulations or the role of the federal government, but our focus must be to emphasize that we have specific needs which, if not met, will cost blind people opportunities and will also cost the government in the form of minimal subsidies that keep us in the clutches of the so-called safety net. Making disabled people eligible for the 8A program of the Small Business Administration costs not one dime. Making home appliances accessible saves state and federal money by letting us continue to live independently in our homes. Eliminating the provision allowing blind people to be paid less than the minimum wage will increase the taxes that employed blind people will pay. It will force the workshops that rely on an antiquated model of service delivery to look for ways to compete that do not encourage low productivity and continuing dependence on government subsidies. Many senators and representatives, once they come to see us as people rather than problems, will want to help, and continuing contact throughout the year will make all the difference. When we left the nation's capital, we felt good about our progress and our prospects. Many of the members of Congress and aides with whom we met greeted our legislative agenda with excitement, noting that a Congress too often known for gridlock and bickering just might find some common ground in the creativity and reasonableness of our proposals. We, in turn, came away with hope for the future, knowing that, whether the issue is home appliances, fair wages, or business opportunities, the future is in our hands and we are committed to making it one in which we can advance the goal of integration and full participation.
1: Letting the world know that blindness is not the characteristic that holds us back. We're NFBRN, the National Federation of the Blind Radio Network.
0: 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A photo appears on the page, the caption, Matt Hackert. From the editor, Matt is a non-visual access technology specialist working in our Blindness Initiatives program at the Jernigan Institute.
2: He has shown his talent several times before as a contributor, and here is what he has to say. As an access technology trainer with certification as a rehabilitation teacher of the blind, I understand that technology can help level the playing field, but this is only true when blind people understand how to make use of it. Moreover, I recognize the importance of the NFB's philosophical approach to blindness skills training and the benefit of integrating our philosophy with access technology training. NFB's Teaching Access Technology Using Structured Discovery Techniques conference, based on the popular Train the Trainer model, took place September 24 and 25, 2021, and focused on the NFB's structured discovery method of learning, commonly associated with cane travel instruction, but applicable to navigating new environments and technology as well. Approximately 150 attendees learned how to encourage exploration and active learning in their students so that they will be empowered to utilize new technologies and systems without the need for gratuitous retraining on simple updates. The conference targeted technology training professionals from across the country. Our program provided insight, guidance, and sharing among access technology trainers on integrating the structured discovery methodology into their training. Structured discovery, an approach using questioning and problem-solving rather than rote memorization, was initially applied to teaching cane travel, but this conference sought to help people expand its application beyond orientation and mobility. During this two-day event, access technology trainers from state-run and privately-run training centers, both in and outside of the NFB, shared their thoughts and experiences of incorporating the structured discovery model in teaching blind learners of all ages. The first session of this conference was, "So You Want to Be an Access Technology Trainer?" A moderated panel of access technology trainers who work in college/university settings, state-run vocational rehabilitation training centers, private training centers, and our NFB training centers. The panelists shared the challenges they face, the strategies they have learned over the years, and some student success stories. The panelists spent significant time addressing how and when students should transition along a spectrum from more structure to more discovery. The key is to focus on the strengths and needs of each individual student and to challenge all of them to continually move toward self-reliance rather than depending on structured delivery of information. The ultimate goal is to encourage the students' desire to discover for themselves in order to foster greater independence. We were thrilled to have Dr. Edward Bell offer comments on the Foundations of Structured Discovery, a presentation about teaching access technology through structured discovery that offered a contextual history and understanding that defined the value of our training philosophy. Structured discovery was first applied to the teaching of orientation and mobility, cane travel, in 1984 and was trademarked as Structured Discovery Cane Travel, SDCT, in 2009. The methods and principles that undergird structured discovery come from the lived experiences of blind people who have shared their learnings, attitudes, and techniques with each other throughout the organized blind movement since 1940. Structured discovery training is now a unique instructional service used to teach independence to individuals who are blind in a meaningful, robust, and lifelong manner, a rehabilitation teaching strategy that is substantially and recognizably different from conventional, traditional approaches of teaching individuals who are blind or visually impaired. Structured discovery instructional services consist of non-visual techniques, problem-solving strategies, experiential learning, and confidence-building experiences. It relies heavy on Socratic questioning, i.e., the asking of strategic questions to guide the learner in solving the problem, and the role of modeling of non-visual techniques, which demonstrates their effectiveness while correcting misconceptions about blindness. These teaching strategies are used across all adjustment categories, including cane travel, braille literacy, home management training, computer/access technology, woodshop, and seminars and other activities which focus on coping with blindness and confronting attitudes about blindness. As with most trainings, you start with the fundamentals, and a fundamental skill that blind technology users must possess is the ability to use keyboard commands. Quinton Price offered a presentation on utilizing native keystrokes, which builds a user's basic knowledge of how the keyboard can be used to access the features and functions of most software. Many sighted individuals use a mouse to increase their productivity. Blind users must be able to exploit the use of technology in order to remain competitive. Use of the keyboard can be enhanced to allow a blind person to be equally productive using a keyboard. Chancey Fleet took keyboard use to the next level with a presentation on customizing keyboard commands, demonstrating that some keyboard commands are more efficient than using a mouse. An interesting highlight of the conference was the Structured Discovery Training in Linux presentation by David Hathaway, a freelance technology trainer who runs a program offering instruction in Linux administration. His students are directed to deliberately damage the virtual machines in order to demonstrate that, Even in the worst-case scenario, they have the ability to recover a backup of their system. By realizing they can recover from any problem that may result from their interaction with the technology, they gain confidence by successfully employing the troubleshooting and problem-solving skills they have learned. Moreover, David removes the barrier of fear that might otherwise inhibit his students from taking the risk of learning by doing. In life, we want to find things that will help us in our endeavor to do great things. Technology can help us or hinder us depending on how it is used. As technology continues to advance and integrate into every aspect of our lives, it is important that we learn to maximize its efficiency while still maintaining one's personal self-efficacy, problem-solving skills, and travel skills. Joanne Gabbius presented the session, Integrating Technology with Cane Travel/Mobility Instruction. This presentation discussed best practices for integrating technology use in cane travel instruction. Participants learned about the foundational travel skills required to properly use technology in cane travel. Technology that was covered included the Compass app, MoveIt app, Transit apps, Google Maps, Blind Square, Google, Rideshare apps, note-taking, recordings, and technologies such as Aira. There was a great discussion of real-life examples of how these types of apps and technology can be utilized while traveling. Participants came away with strategies for implementing structure discovery training with their students while integrating technology in cane travel. Another session during the conference that drew the parallels between technology and travel training was Technology, Travel, and Structure Discovery in a Parallel Universe, presented by Nancy Kaufman. This session took a look at how structure discovery applies to learning in the communications and technology classroom. As with travel, the students start by learning the basics, and as discussed earlier, the students need to learn to navigate the keyboard. Students learn the cardinal directions of the computer, up, down, left, and right, as they develop their typing skills. Also, as with travel training, mental mapping is used to build points of reference, and things come up that are extra challenging along the way that may require a slight detour. Technology training should also complement other training. In travel, students may need to run an errand to the grocery store to purchase items for their meal for 40 in their home economics class. They could braille their grocery list, but may need to use technology if they have not yet become proficient enough to use braille for this purpose. Projects and assignments become more complicated as the students become more proficient in the use of all of the alternative skills of blindness, including technology. Eventually, students are encouraged to complete projects that relate directly to their vocational goal. The hope is that structured discovery will provide the basic skills and opportunity for students to develop techniques for lifelong learning. The final agenda item was Curiosity, Active Listening, and Self-Directed Instruction, Foundational Skills for Lifetime Success by Jack Mendez. This talk provided instructors with perspectives on self-directed learning and how the structured discovery process guides the student into a lifetime of learning. The presentation provided examples of active listening strategies, guidance to help students ask targeted questions, and methods how the student and the instructor together can learn to adjust learning objectives while learning new technology. In addition, there was an emphasis on helping students appreciate their accomplishments by using a combination of guided discovery and exercising their own judgment and problem solving. This strategy helps to motivate both students and instructors. The structured discovery model has grown and evolved for more than 30 years, but we have only consistently begun using the structured discovery nomenclature in the last decade or so to distinguish our consumer-driven approach as compared to the more traditional, top-down, rote instruction. These access technology experts were speaking the same language, the language of structured discovery, which provides the foundation for this profession. Although there is not a university-based degree program for training structured discovery access technology professionals, there is a clear body of knowledge, group cohesion, local and national associations dedicated to the advancement of this model, and even local training groups dedicated to its teaching, all of the hallmarks of a true profession. The National Blindness Professional Certification Board, NBPCB, the professional certification body which holds the responsibility for the credentialing of these professionals, is in the beginning stages of the development of a national certification to be earned by these individuals. This credential, the National Certification in Access Technology for the Blind, NCATB, is poised to set the gold standard for high-quality access technology professionals and will help to further distinguish these individuals as consummate professionals.
1: 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NFBRN, the National Federation of the Blind, Radio Network.
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4: Access. Welcome to the special edition of Access On, the technology podcast of the National Federation of the Blind. This week, in-depth coverage of Apple's Worldwide Developers Conference keynote from a blindness perspective. She's almost my neighbor now. In Virginia, it's Judy Dixon, tech author and enthusiast. In Canada, it's Michael Fair, who's just released his iOS Personal Power 3rd edition. And giving us additional audio description of what went on from New Zealand, we're joined by Heidi Taylor. So let's do a quick go-round, shall we, and just find out what everybody's overall impressions are. We don't need to get into the weeds yet, but I just want to kind of get a feel for how jazzed you're feeling, 1 to 10, 10 being super jazzed, about that WWDC keynote. Judy Dixon, welcome, near neighbor. How did you feel about it?
5: I think I might give it a 1.5, although I'm thinking of buying an iPad.
4: Okay. Oh, well, that's pretty harsh, pretty harsh. What about you, Mike?
6: Well, you know, it gives me some hope because it looks like they're really concentrating on smaller things. So I would probably give it about a 6.
5: Oh, you're a nice person.
4: Yes. He's always an optimist, is Mike. And Heidi in sunny New Zealand, what do you think?
7: Well, it is not sunny, but I was thinking about a 4.
4: Okay. All right. I would give it about a 3. I want to just talk about, before we get into, as I say, the weeds, did anybody else watch the Google keynote a couple of weeks ago, 2 or 3 weeks ago?
6: No.
5: I did not.
4: Okay.
7: No.
4: Because it was really interesting to contrast it. The Google keynote seemed so innovative. It was full of really exciting AI things. They were talking about the new glasses platform. They are going viral with their video thing where you can create these cute little video clips that are apparently very, very realistic. And it just kind of had a lot of zing and pizzazz and spark. And it just felt a little forced today with the Apple one. But let's go through. And what I thought we would first do is just go back a little bit to May the 15th, Global Accessibility Awareness Day, because one of the nice things about the Apple timetable now is that we get a little sneak peek of the next version of the operating system before anybody else. So there were some accessibility features, and I wondered if we could just go around, particularly Judy and Mike, and just find out whether any of those have stuck in your memory from then. Judy?
5: Yes, the Braille note taker. I find very interesting. We don't really know what form it's going to take exactly. Will it be an individual app? Will it somehow be incorporated into Braille screen input? I mean, there's a lot we still don't know about it, but anything called Braille note taker, I'm interested.
4: Yeah, I think they called it Braille access mode or something, didn't they? Something like that.
5: Yes, but they say it can access BRF files. And I heard an interview with Sarah Herlinger where she did specifically use the words Braille note taker.
4: Right. It's really clear that they're trying to Sherlock, which is the term that we use for when Apple comes along yes. and tries to disrupt an industry. So they're trying to Sherlock the blindness note taker industry. That is very interesting. And as I think I mentioned on Access On, here at the NFB, we really want to keep a close eye on that because it will be attractive to educators, to people procuring, because iPads and iPhones are familiar devices. They're not these unfamiliar, potentially weird, proprietary note-taker devices. But we've got to make sure that they're fit for purpose. Mike, what about you?
6: I think the thing that really stuck with me was the nutrition labels,
4: right?
6: For App Store, for apps in terms of accessibility, that has some big implications, especially for beginners. If you can know for more certain that an app you're thinking of trying is said to work with VoiceOver, that's huge. So I'm very much, especially if they can make it so you can search and sort of specify.

0: gamble, right? To try some of these things.
1: And I'll be interested to see the degree to which Apple police these nutrition labels, because it's also possible that developers may say things that are a little bit of a stretch.
0: Yeah.
2: And if they'll let users say, oh no, this is not the case, and then they'll go back and revise those labels.
1: Right. So this is similar to those who aren't familiar with those nutrition labels. This is similar to the privacy ones that have been there for a while now, where they disclose how they treat your data. Now there are going to be accessibility nutrition labels optionally that third-party app developers can add. So it's potentially beneficial. The one thing I wish would accompany this, though, is the ability to more easily return an app if you find that it's just not accessible. That's so easy to do on Android, but there are hoops that you have to go through with iOS, whereas you can just delete the app and ask for a refund within a set number of hours on Android, and it all just happens. All right, let's move on to some specific things from this keynote, starting off with some references at the beginning to Apple Intelligence. And I think this is as close to an apology as we're going to get from Apple, because last year, Apple Intelligence was what it was all about, and they showed some very impressive demos in terms of things that Siri was going to be able to do by iOS 18.4. And it really looked quite amazing from an accessibility perspective, because you could query the screen, you could do all sorts of very significant things with Siri. And it really felt like it was finally coming of age, that new things were happening with Siri. They ran into some trouble. They had to say, actually, sorry, it's not ready for prime time. And they made that point again. It's not ready for prime time yet, but they hope to have things mature over the coming year. A year on from Apple Intelligence, how are people finding it in reality?
0: It's kind of, honestly, you could get the same. I feel like if people just got the right apps and paid subscriptions to ChatGPT and, Google Gemini, you could probably accomplish pretty much everything that you could with Apple Intelligence. Now, the one caveat there is privacy, which is a biggie for a number of people. I do like that thought of intelligence that is made just to serve you and not gobble your data for someone else's purposes. So there's that. But when I did my book, I went back to the Ulysses expert system for editing it, because it was just, I could rely on what it did. I could make more of those decisions myself instead of having it do everything and then going, oh, do I like this all or not, kind of thing. So yeah, it's helpful. But, whether it was really worth jumping on a new iPhone 4 for a lot of people, I would say not. So Apple is going to have to make good on that. I think they will. It is just taking more time. But as it stands now, they've got more work to do.
1: Judy, you wrote a book on AI, so you must have done a deep dive into all of this.
2: I did. And the tools that are in writing tools, or which are really minimal, the email tools, the summarize email, most people are finding that pretty annoying, and all they're asking is, how can I get it back the way it was? And there's not much there. There is really not. I get what Mike is saying about privacy, and I think that is a major thing, but they've got a long way to go to catch up.
1: Yeah, so the things that ChatGPT and Gemini are doing now are amazing. For example, my Gemini got updated a little while ago, and now I can run the screen sharing. I can go to a website in Safari, and I can actually talk to Gemini about what's on the screen, what's on that website, and just drill down and ask further questions about a product and things like that. It's quite remarkable what these other things are doing. Does it offend the grammarian in you, Judy? There's a lot of passive voice in Apple Intelligence summaries in email. I mean, an extraordinary amount of passive voice.
2: I've noticed that too. I worked for the government too long to be offended by passive voice.
1: All right, then. So that was the intro. And then we got into the new operating systems. And the first thing that we should say about these is that they've kind of gone Jaws-like.
2: Love it. Yes.
1: Yeah. Well, it does make it easier. So now the operating system.

0: systems are going to have the year where they're mainly going to be used. So all of the operating systems with this batch are going to be whatever, 26. So we're starting with iOS 26. And with all of these operating systems, Apple spent a lot of time talking about a visual makeover, the likes of which we haven't had since iOS 7. Now, what I found with iOS 7 was a lot of it was more aesthetic than anything. I didn't really notice significant voiceover UI changes between 6 and 7, really. But I got the feeling this is much more consequential. And Heidi, can we come to you and just kind of get a feel for what these changes actually look like, if you're able to explain them in a way that a blind person will resonate with?
1: Okay. First of all, I want to say that I don't like that they've used 26. I would rather they use 25, but that's just a Heidi-ism.
0: Well, it's just like cars do this too. You know, you get the car models towards the end of the year, you know, and the 26 model. But yeah, okay.
1: Yeah. I just wanted to note
0: right,
1: that.
0: You get it off your chest. Yeah. Yeah.
1: Yes. So they've gone for this transparency effect, I guess, to try and highlight backgrounds and stop distracting from your content, I think is what they're going for. I think it's just going to lead to lots of contrast issues, honestly, which could quite affect people with low vision. I assume there'll be a setting where you can make it more solid again. But in some of these shots, it's really hard to see the controls now if the background is really busy. So I didn't like that. But it does look very modern and shiny and things like that. They've removed a lot of the like edge to edge sections around the bottom and top of the screen, so where you'd have your menu bar and all like tabs and stuff. It used to span the width, and now it's more of a sort of a floating effect, so there's still like content behind it. It may make for smaller target areas as well, so if you're trying to locate something by touch, it may be a little bit more difficult. But mostly it's just a pretty thing.
0: Okay, so did you see anything that would suggest that VoiceOver would have to be radically updated to accommodate the UI, or is it going to mainly be an aesthetics thing, do you think?
1: It really just looks like aesthetics. It's the same operating system, just with a new coat of paint. It feels very much like what they did with iOS 7. It feels the same underneath. They just, yeah, made it.
0: And does it look and feel more consistent across Apple's operating systems now? Like they're going for this look in all the operating systems?
1: Yeah. Yeah. So they've really pushed it across the whole line. So everything's using the sort of glassy, transparent, floaty effect. But it looks like the operating systems underneath, they're still essentially what they were, just slightly refreshed. I feel like from a VoiceOver perspective, you're not going to notice much.
0: Any questions, Judy, from or Mike, from Heidi?
2: I'm kind of hoping that's the case, that it won't really affect VoiceOver users as much, because that does sound like if things, I imagine there are still like places that we can rely on things being, hopefully, like they were talking about controls at the bottom right, tabs and bars at the top, kind of. So you still got that concept of the content being sort of centered between elements. So that sounds like it should all still work well. I really hope we don't have to deal with smaller targeting areas. Some of these controls are pretty small already. That could make it a bit more difficult.
3: But it's always been a problem when watchOS, whatever number, I think it's 11 now, but it's even hard to remember what number watchOS is on because it's always been out of sync with all the others.
0: Right.
3: And I just like the fact, I had the same thought about, well, JAWS was ahead of its time because it used to have a separate numbering system and then it went to years. So maybe it's just the thing to do.
0: It's a trendsetter. Now, there are some new things to talk about in iOS, but it's a little sparse this year. So there's a new unified layout in the phone app if you want it. My understanding is you can toggle it off as well to get it back to the way it used to be. But if you want, there are favorites, recents, and voicemail all on the one screen. It's supposed to make you get the information you need at a glance. And you now can have voicemail summaries with Apple Intelligence. There's some new call screening features as well. And that means that automatically, if you call and you don't disclose your number in the United States, you do the star 67 thing, or you're calling from a business where numbers are blocked by default, then it won't ring. It will silence those calls, and then the caller has to state who they are and why they're calling, and then you'll get notified and you can choose to take the call or not. I don't know whether that's all a toggleable feature or not, but that's certainly now an option. The one that I think many people will be pleased with, and I believe Android's had this for yonks now, is that there's hold assist, which means that it will keep your spot. You can keep using your iPhone or just put the phone down. And when finally you're off hold and the music stops and you actually get a human to talk to, the phone will ring again and you'll answer the call. And meanwhile, it will tell the agent, you know, hang on while I raise this person that you put on hold for so long.
3: Do you mean humans actually answer telephones?
0: Yeah, apparently.
3: I've heard of this.
0: and there's milk and honey as well somewhere.
3: Yes.
2: what about those prompts when you're on hold and it comes like, you're an important call to us and you're this many places, like, will that perhaps trigger? I imagine they would have made it so
0: From an accessibility point of view, I'm really pleased with this feature, and I'll tell you why. There's been a bug that's been around for a wee while now where you can get the iPhone into a state, if you're wearing made for iPhone hearing aids, where voiceover is very quiet. And you used to be able to fix this by changing the audio destination, but for the longest time, maybe 3 or 4 versions of iOS, even if you have audio destination selected in the rotor, it never comes up. And this has been a long-standing bug. So for those with made-for-iPhone hearing aids and things get very quiet, it's hard to go about your business and do other things on your phone while you're on hold. Now you will be able to do that because you just forget about the hold music and your phone will alert you when it's time to come back to the call. So that will be good.
1: With the call screening, they showed it with just unknown numbers, like people who aren't in your contact list.
0: Right.
1: So that may be something to be aware of. It's not just hidden numbers.
0: Okay. So, I hope that's configurable, because if a number's disclosed and it's not in my contacts, I don't want to put it through the call screening. I would imagine that's a toggle. Let's talk messages, shall we? And now there are polls. Mate, I would like this because I was in a meeting with a large number of people just 2 or 3 weeks ago. We were trying to decide, you know, was it Jimmy John's or Papa John's or, you know, whatever. And if we could just do a quick poll and have people vote on, you know, what people want, that would be great. So this is a nice feature, and it's available in other messaging apps as well.
3: It's great, yes.
0: Yeah.
3: I kept thinking of WhatsApp when they were describing all these features, because WhatsApp has a lot of them.
0: And yet WhatsApp adoption is quite slow in the United States, isn't it? It's massive everywhere else, but
3: use it a lot because I communicate so much with people outside the United States, and that's what they use. So I use it a great deal, and it's a wonderful app. It's very accessible and really nice.
0: And Apple Intelligence will suggest that you create a poll when there's a little bit of argy-bargy going on in a group chat and it looks like a poll might help. So it's sort of like your Jiminy Cricket monitoring.
3: That'll be fun. It'll be fun.
0: Yeah, I think it will be good. You can request and send Apple Cash from group chat now. So that's very handy if you are trying to settle up after a night at Ruth's Chris or whatever. It's the happiest place on earth, by the way. It's the magical kingdom. Magical kingdom of food, Ruth's Chris. Yeah. Typing indicators now show you who in group chat is typing, so that's much appreciated. And there's also on-device spam detection. So unknown senders appear in a dedicated area. And until you accept, messages from unknown senders remain silent. So that's an interesting decision there. You apparently won't get your text tone if somebody who text you is not in your contacts.
1: Mm-hmm.
2: Mm.
0: Any thoughts before we go on for messages? Looks the same, Heidi?
1: They added like a background feature, but other than that, it's the same.
0: Okay.
1: Live. Not like the background thing really affects anyone.
0: Right. Live translation then. This is pretty nice, and I think Microsoft Teams and some other apps have had this for a while, but it is built in across all of Apple's communications apps. So if you receive a text message, that's pretty straightforward. It will be translated into your preferred language. What's even more impressive is that there's real-time audio translation going on. So if you get a phone call or a FaceTime call, then you will be able to hear using a realistic sounding electronic voice in your language what the person is saying. And that's going to be available to an API as well, an application programming interface.
3: Mm.
0: And that means that third-party apps will be able to take advantage of all this on-device Apple translation.
2: I like that.
3: Did they say which languages they were going to have that for?
0: Did we get that on the screen, Heidi?
1: I don't think so, no.
0: Okay.
1: They showed it off with Spanish, French, and German, but and English, obviously. But I don't think there's a list.
0: Okay. Mm. Oh, no doubt we'll be able to see that on the Apple website in due course, but that's a pretty exciting feature. And we'll make it great, you know, for those international conference calls, Judy.
3: That'd be great. I know. I'm very pleased about this.
0: Yes. Yeah. Apple Music. So that has added lyrics translation. I mean, sometimes I think I want the English lyrics translated of some of the stuff. But that's just me being a curmudgeon, I think. they got pronunciation in there as well. And the thing that does excite me is this auto-mixing function. So it seamlessly mixes from one song to another song. And apparently it does beat matching and that kind of thing. Because it is, you know, if you're on a plane listening to your Big Apple Music playlist, it's kind of annoying to have the gaps. A long time ago, I had an app that did intelligent crossfading on the iPhone. And I cannot remember what that app was called, but it died a death. But this sounds like it's going to be the closest thing. You can pin your favorite artists or playlists to the top of your library. So, there the Beatles will be. For me.
2: Of course.
0: Yeah, so some nice little enhancements to Apple Music. Changes to Apple Maps. You can check the widgets for Apple Maps and just see how long your commute is going to take in the morning. That's useful. And you'll get notified if there's a delay that you should be aware of so that you can try and get on time. Just going through, you can create in the Wallet app, you can create a digital ID with a US passport and use it for domestic travel. Does this please you, Judy?
3: Well, how many states is it going to be valid in?
2: Didn't they say 7 or something or 9?
3: 7?
0: Yeah.
3: Yeah, they said it wasn't very many.
1: Well, right. That was with the driver's license. They were talking about I think it was 9 states.
3: Right, 9 states.
1: But they didn't mention a state number for the passport.
3: Hmm.
0: Okay. Well, that would be interesting because we've just gone through here in the United States, this real ID thing. And so presumably it's all real ID compliant and they've done work on that. So that could be handy. If you've got one less document to carry and you can put it all on your phone, it's a pretty nice idea.
3: It could be.
0: Yeah. Find My. I was curious about this because it was a very quick reference that Find My can now track bags from a boarding pass. And it sounds like that's happening in the Wallet app. I didn't understand this.
3: How is this going to work?
1: So when you're in the Wallet app viewing your boarding pass, below the boarding pass itself, there are now a few extra options. And one of them is track luggage, and it opens the tracking for your luggage AirTags, so you can view that.
3: So if you put AirTags in your luggage, you can track it in your Wallet app. Oh, that's cool.
1: Yes.
0: So it requires an AirTag in the bag, does it? It's not like hooked into the airline's baggage checking system.
1: No, it's using AirTags.
0: Okay.
3: I didn't understand.
0: Right.
2: So it's just a quick way of getting to the information. You could do the same thing in Find My, I guess.
3: Yes.
0: Yes. All right. And we are hearing consistent rumors that Apple is about to update the AirTag, and that that will include things like finding it from a longer distance away, and also, cue the louder. Applause, a louder
3: Please,
0: speaker.
3: Please, louder. Oh, yes. You can't hear it, especially if you put it in a bag. You're never going to hear it.
0: No. Well, you know, even people who don't have hearing impairments like I do say this.
3: I mean, I don't have hearing impairment and I can't hear it.
0: Okay. There you go. Well, hopefully the new one will be blasting away.
3: When do you think that will be around?
0: I understand it's imminent. I understand it's ready. Oh. So it's just a matter of when Apple chooses to launch it. One would think they're not going to hang on to it until their hardware event, because that's another couple of months away. Yeah. It's 3 months away, potentially. All right. You can redeem rewards when you're shopping in person with Apple Pay now. And I'm interested in the Apple Pay experience that you've had, Judy, and possibly Mike as well, because one of the things that came up from an Access On listener, and I have seen this now, having been living in the United States for 6 months, I've seen this, where it's actually not that seamless for a blind person to pay with Apple Pay, because so often you're prompted with all sorts of additional things that you have to complete. Like, it could be a tip, it could be rewards programs that you have to acknowledge that you're a part of or not. So it's not just like in New Zealand, typically Apple Pay is just a case of holding it up against the terminal and it goes ping. But it's more complex here.
2: Same here in Canada.
3: And I use Apple Pay a lot, Jonathan, 2 or 3 times a week, I would say at least, and I'm not having that problem.
0: Okay. So it must be quite specific to certain types of...
3: Well, maybe people who have other kinds of apps or accounts or something. But no, I use it a lot and I find it very accessible and very nice.
0: I mean, it is great when it works. You know, you just put your watch or whatever up and it is just great. I mean, even after all these years, it still thrills me to pay that simply.
3: Well, the credit card payment thing in New Zealand is so much nicer than here, though, because you just hold your credit card over, it goes bing, and you leave. Here, it stops and do you want to add a tip? You know, all this stuff. And so it's not very accessible and not very seamless.
0: Yeah. Okay.
3: But I haven't had that problem with Apple Pay.
0: Emails will provide shipping information sometimes, tracking numbers, that sort of thing. And now, if you, how does it work, Heidi? How do you get that into the wallet? Because apparently you can. I mean, Apple's sort of tried to do this before, so I'm not sure what's new here. But apparently you can track your parcels in the wallet app.
1: They just sort of hand waved it. It's like Apple Intelligence detects that there's a shipment and you've got a tracking number and now it's in the wallet. Woo! Okay. They didn't really explain it.
0: Right. Oh. So trying to Sherlock the Parcel app.
3: Parcel, yes. I thought of
0: it. Is a great app, the Parcel app, and I've been using it for a very long time, and they gave me, I think it was like 6 months credit because I've been using it so long. It's just one guy, indie developer, and the Parcel app is wonderful. Yeah.
2: That's my favorite of them all.
3: Mine too.
0: Now it is possible. Well, let's talk about the Games app. There's a new Games app. What do we know about this, Heidi?
1: I don't know. It's an app and it has all your games in it. It feels kind of like the App Store without the store part and just for games.
0: Right.
1: And some like challengey stuff.
2: So it's pulling together the elements from the App Store and Apple Arcade and the Game Center and sort of shoving them all into one app. And
3: These are third party games, not Apple games.
2: They're both, right? The Apple Arcade games are specifically Apple commissions those for the arcade experience, and you subscribe and you get access to the whole lot for one subscription price. And then the third party games are just in the App Store, and you'd find them in the Games tab in the App Store. Those are games that are not in the Apple Arcade, but are developed by third party. And you could go through like any kind of audio game, accessible game that I have as a third party game that you would search for in the App Store usually in the search section, in search tab, and you just search out and that. So that's, it sounds like they're taking pretty much all of the things you'd need for your gaming life and sticking it in that one app, probably with the exception of buying apps in the App Store, if you want to buy games. But once you have them, then you could launch them from this app and things like that. Sounds like it's integrating a lot of stuff.
0: maybe we'll all be getting our Dice World challenges from this new app.
2: Yeah.
0: Fire call for the win. Are you using visual intelligence much, Judy?
3: No.
0: Yeah, I'm not either. I thought I might, but it's the camera control's an interesting beast, isn't it? It's
3: pretty easy to use. I mean, it comes up with just a couple of choices, and you can, but it doesn't give you very much information. The AI apps are just so much better.
0: Right.
2: I think that's, we're kind of spoiled for choice there, because I think Be My AI is usually what I go to for things like that. Like I was testing it and took a picture of this drink bottle that my friend left after we enjoyed it, of course. And, it did give me, I wondered whether I had to chill the drink before drinking it, right? And it did give me, after I asked, like when you take the picture, it gives you a rundown of what something is. So it's good for that if you don't have an app. And then you could ask for the questions of, and it goes through ChatGPT at the moment. So, you ask, is should I chill this before I drink it? And it will come back with an answer.
0: We really ask for it for choice now, because ChatGPT will use the camera. You can talk to it. You could also do that with Envision's Ally app. And of course, Gemini's now doing it on the iPhone as well. So there are a lot of things where you can have real-time conversations now about what's being seen through the camera. And we know now that Ira's working on this option with Google to offer a virtual Ira agent. So we ask for it for choice. I forget what phone you're driving these days, Heidi.
1: An iPhone 16 Pro.
0: Girl, that's excellent.
1: You bought it for me.
0: Oh,
1: and then mine arrived before yours, and we did a whole episode.
2: That's right.
0: Yes. How could I have forgotten that? Well,
1: and I showed off my sweet voiceover skills, and everyone was very impressed.
0: Yeah, I thought you said your sweet voice for a second. Okay, well, the iPhone 16, very good. So what do you think of the visual intelligence?
1: I don't really use it.
0: Right then.
1: I like the camera button. I use the camera button on the side all the time, but I don't actually use the visual intelligence.
0: Right. So now visual intelligence comes to your iPhone screen. So it may be something that you want to use a little bit more. And the way that you do this is you take a screenshot. So what's that? The power button and the volume up? Is that right?
1: Yes.
0: Yeah.
2: I think so.
0: Yeah. And it will make the little camera noise, but then there'll be additional options. Is that how it works? How do you get the screenshot, but then at the bottom there are some other options pertaining to visual intelligence?
1: Yeah, there's a couple of new buttons. There's an ask button where you can type in your question about it, or there's just an image search button, and that will, Google the image and try and find the thing.
0: Right. And this works in any app, so you can do this and ask visual intelligence a question. It also has some Apple intelligence, so it showed off how it can detect that there's a calendar event here and add it to your calendar. It's getting easy to do this. Recently, Fantastical, the third-party calendar app that really has done a lot of good things with accessibility and offers a lot of great features, you can now, if you're set up with that, you can forward your calendar, or you can forward anything that proposes a time, basically, to email at fantastical.app, and it will use intelligence to extract it and create a calendar event out of it as well. So this is good. All right.
3: I wonder if you could use that to find out what unlabeled buttons are and things like that.
0: It'll be very interesting to find that out. Yeah. How often do you find that the screen recognition does the job for you in that regard?
3: Not that often. Not as often as I would like.
0: Yeah. It's got me out of quite a few binds, I have to say.
3: It can help, but it doesn't always work.
0: Yeah. All right. Any other comments on iOS 26? I've got to get used to that.
3: Yeah. It's a big leap.
0: Yeah. Yeah. I'm going to go around telling people I'm running iOS 20 or something
1: just to mess with them. Yeah. They did do a big screen of things they didn't say out loud for iOS.
0: Go for it.
1: Okay. Mm-hmm. Custom snooze length for alarms.
3: Oh, interesting.
1: It's been 9 minutes forever and now you can choose. easier control appearing for gaming, natural language search and messages, events and photos, enhanced dialogue in podcasts, lens cleaning hint in camera. Select partial text in a message bubble rather than having to copy the whole message. Screen sharing and share play on a phone call, not just a FaceTime call. 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More playback.
0: Okay. Yep. That's all cool. Right, that's very cool.
3: I'm going up to 2.0.
1: More playback speeds in podcasts. Accessibility reader as an accessibility option. I assume we've heard about that in the other thing.
0: We have,
1: thing.
0: Yes. Yeah.
1: And Braille access. Adaptive power for charging and estimated time to charge. Add contact button in groups, in messages, AirPods, pause media when asleep.
0: Right, I've heard about this. I was telling Bonnie about this, my wife, the other day, that, you know, because she quite often goes to sleep with a bad book, Judy. And then she's woken up a long time after and lost her place. And I said, you know, when iOS 26 comes out, it will detect that you've had an Audi and it will pause the book for you. Yeah.
3: I wonder how it knows.
0: Yeah, well, I'm not going to even comment on snoring. Yeah. It's more than my life's worth.
3: It's probably blood oxygen or something. You know? Yeah. No, it's
1: and
3: not.
1: And also an Arabic calculator and multi-script keyboard for Arabic and English. Arabic, oh my God.
0: Right.
1: Yeah.
0: Okay, so I imagine that the podcast dialogue thing will be similar to what's been in Castro and Overcast and some of those third-party podcast apps for a while now. But that's great. It's turning into an interesting little app, Apple Podcasts, because it does do all that native transcribing, which is wonderful for deaf-blind people, or indeed if you just want to hear, you know, an NPR podcast or whatever and speed the whole process up by reading it rather than hearing the audio. So now they've got the dialogue boost as well. Final thoughts on WatchOS 26? Going once? All right, so let's talk about WatchOS 26. I don't think this is going to take us too long. Can I just ask, though, does anybody else, Mike, you're not rocking an Apple Watch, is that right?
2: No, not at the moment.
0: Okay.
2: I hope to be soon.
0: So, Judy, I've had this problem since the latest WatchOS came out last year, where it just gets into a mode where it says notification center, over and over.
3: I have that too.
0: Yeah.
3: Yes, I have that too.
0: I feel better now.
3: There are so many bugs in Apple Watch. It's really sad. I get it into a, when I want to reply to a text message, and it just gets it in, just clicks, doesn't speak at all. Just click, click, click, click as I swipe back and forth.
0: Yes. Once you start dictating, it does that, I think.
3: This has been a problem for a long time.
0: Yeah, but it's fascinating because Bonnie has it too, and so you can just be in the most inopportune place and it will not stop saying notifications.
3: Yes.
0: Yeah. Oh, hopefully that's in WatchOS 26 that one's addressed. Now, let's see what we've got. We have got Workout Buddy. This sounds really cool, actually, if you're rocking the treadmill or doing something else. Workout Buddy is your own personalized plastic coach. And they've got these very peppy, cheery voices that they've borrowed from the fitness instructor in the instructors, plural, in the Apple Fitness app. And you can choose the chirpy voice that you want, and it encourages you, and it's giving you spoken feedback and spurring you on and that kind of thing. It sounds very cool, actually. Gives you insights about your workout in real time, and it will give you milestones and all sorts of stuff like that. Does this rock anyone else's world?
3: I would find it annoying.
0: You would?
3: Yes. Like, would you please shut up? I'm trying to do something here, you know?
0: What about you, Heidi? Because you're an Apple Watch user, right?
1: Yeah, but I don't really work out, so I don't feel like I'm fit to comment.
0: Okay, well, I'll use Workout Buddy on my own then. And what else? It's more aware of your location, so it will suggest things based on where you are. Like if you get to the gym, it will know that. If you are in a noisy environment, it can automatically adjust its volume, that sort of thing.
3: That would be nice.
0: Yep. Yeah. Yep. And notes come to the Apple Watch. I didn't see a reference to this, but I heard a rumor that you were going to be able to export documents from notes as Markdown. Now, if they've actually implemented that, I think that's huge because Notes has become a very powerful, I mean, Notes is almost a misnomer for it now. It's become quite a powerful word processor. You can, of course, record phone calls and FaceTime calls and put them in there as well. And if you can export as Markdown and you have something like Writage on your PC, which allows you to import Markdown documents into Microsoft Word, you can do some very serious, lovely text composition on the go on your iPhone and then bring it back to your PC.
3: I would really use this. I use Writage on my in Word, and I think that would be really nice. It would make it much more of a word processor.
0: Yes. So just hope they have, in fact, done that. Yeah. But Notes on the Apple Watch, do we see Notes on the Apple Watch working, Heidi?
1: Very briefly. It just looks like you'll be able to access your notes and view them. I don't know if you'll actually be able to, how much you'll be able to do with them. It'll be very bare bones.
0: Right. Oh, you might be able to dictate into notes on your Apple Watch because that would be great, you know, for a lot of blind people who just want a quick little voice recorder. And there are things that do that. I mean, Just Press Record will do that now. But if you could do that in the Notes app, that would be great and it will sync across your iCloud. That's all I really had about watchOS. Does anyone else have anything I missed? Any aesthetics to tell us about, Heidi?
1: I mean, it's more of the same new glassy, floaty aesthetic. It hasn't really affected the watch much at all because it already had that sort of aesthetic, the floaty aesthetic, not the glassy one. They did add a new wrist flicking gesture to dismiss notifications.
2: What is that?
0: How do you do it? Can you describe how you...
1: Well, a sighted person, when they want to look at a notification, will like lift up their arm so they can see the screen. And when your arm's in the sort of like lifted position, if you flick your hand away from your body so the watch is turning away from you, it dismisses the notification.
3: Well, that's interesting.
0: Right. Oh, cool. Well, we'll have to have a play with that.
3: Yeah.
0: Now, tvOS 26 is the operating system that powers the Apple TV. User profiles, long anticipated this one. So now it will keep track of things that you like to watch as an individual, and you can switch user profiles, kind of Netflix style, I guess, or indeed a number of these streaming services where it asks you who's watching. Automatic sign-in for third-party apps. Now, I'm tentatively excited about this because sometimes getting signed in to things on the Apple TV can be a bit of a mission. You know, you might have to go to a URL and it can be hard to get VoiceOver to speak it, or there's a QR code that you might find it difficult to scan. So this universal sign-in potentially is a good thing. That's all I had on tvOS, actually. Is there anything else in there?
1: I'm excited about the new season of Foundation.
0: Okay. Did you read the book, Heidi? The Asimov books.
1: I haven't read the books. I've only seen the show. Okay. I heard they're very different to each other.
0: Yes. Mm. That's what put me off when I watched the first season, because I'm a curmudgeon. And I liked the Asimov books a lot. I read them all. And it was like the Star Wars movies. You know, he kind of wrote them in a funky order. And he went backwards after the original Foundation trilogy and kind of fused it with his robot series as well, with prequels and things like that. But no, yeah. No mention of For All Mankind, though. That's the one I'm waiting for.
1: Yeah.
0: I cannot
1: wait. There's a new season of The Morning Show.
3: Morning Show, yeah, fourth season.
0: Yeah, yeah, and you like The Morning Show.
1: Invasion.
0: Yeah.
1: And there's a new one called Chief of War that looks like it's sort of like either Maori or Polynesian inspired.
2: the audio description said that was Hawaiian kind of based.
1: Oh, there you go.
2: On that, yeah.
0: You already consumed Silo Season 2, Heidi?
1: Oh, absolutely.
0: Yeah. Did you read those books? Good.
1: Yes, I've read those books.
0: Yeah. It's pretty terrible what the author did to the main character at the end. Did you read the short story?
1: No, I haven't been able to find the short story.
0: Oh, okay. Well, it's pretty just as well. Okay, that's good. And we should give Apple great credit because I have not seen one thing on Apple TV Plus that has not ensured that if the original audio on the primary audio track was Atmos, for example, that it's not also Atmos on audio description. And that is very difficult to find on many other services. We quite often, as audio description content consumers, get downgraded to mono or stereo. And Apple never seems to do that in my experience. So that's great that they take care to do that.
1: Yeah.
0: Mac OS. Go ahead.
1: Sorry. On the little tvOS screen at the end, there's also something that mentions permanently connect to any speaker.
3: Oh,
1: I didn't know that was an issue, but they mentioned
3: it. Well, I have my Apple TV connected to a pair of HomePods, the big ones.
0: Really?
3: And it's great. I mean, it's like having your own mini fabulous stereo, but it does frequently disconnect and lose it. And so if it's improving that's a good thing.
0: I thought you'd be rocking the new Sonos Arc Ultra with the Sub 4. And
3: I'm so sad about Sonos. Don't even get me going, please.
0: Yeah, it is a bit sad.
3: Christmas was not Christmas last year.
0: Yeah, it is a bit sad. But it's good that they're reaching out to the blind community now
3: asking for good.
0: Yeah.
3: Please do everything you can do because it's still bad.
0: Never a dull day at the National Federation of the Blind, I can tell you.
3: Good but job.
2: One thing that caught my attention with this TBOS that might be important for travelers, I'm thinking, is you can share your accessibility settings.
3: I'd heard
2: and
3: about
2: so
3: this.
2: So you could go presumably into like a hotel or something and input your settings and just have a more customized experience, like in a new place.
3: Wouldn't you have to have another Apple TV, though?
2: Yeah, I guess if the hotels had that, right?
3: Like, I've never seen a hotel that had an Apple TV.
2: Yeah.
0: Apparently they do. There was a push for Apple TV to get into hotels. I don't know how successful it's been.
3: Would be nice.
0: It would be cool. So macOS Tahoe. So it's also macOS 26, but it's also called Tahoe. And there are a couple of new continuity features there. One is the live activities, which I've accidentally mistyped here in my notes as love activities, but definitely live activities. And they now appear on the Mac's menu bar. So this is quite cool. If you order, you know, DoorDash or Uber Eats or you have some ride coming and you're working away on your Mac, then you can now check the live activities on the Mac. It'll be on the menu bar. That makes a lot of sense. And then also the phone app has come to the Mac. So all those features that we've talked about earlier with phone, they're now available on Mac as well. There is quite a lot that Apple said today about the updated Shortcuts app. But what I was curious about was the extent to which these might be coming to other operating systems. Was that clear in any of the video material, Heidi?
1: They sort of alluded to it in the iPad, I think, but it was mainly in the Mac section.
0: Right. So Shortcuts is great. And for people who like to tinker and maybe just get a feel for the logic of programming, Shortcuts are a great way to start. And it is available on iPhone as well, if that's what you have. You can write pretty simple Shortcuts. And there are all sorts of user guides out there for mastering the Shortcuts app, some from a blindness perspective, some general. It's pretty easy to work out. And it can give you some confidence in terms of structure and logic when it comes to programming. Now, Shortcuts can run at a specific time on the Mac now, a time of day, or when something happens on your Mac. So it sort of reminded me a bit of technology like IFTTT, which can do some pretty intelligent stuff. There's intelligence actions that you can now perform. And what I like about the Mac is that they've always taken care to provide a very rich command line interface and customization of keyboard shortcuts. So you can go into the menu bar of a Mac, and even if the developer hasn't assigned a particular function to a keyboard shortcut, you can do that, which is a huge benefit, a huge win of Mac. And now you can assign in Spotlight Search, as I understand it, like certain commands, certain shortcut commands like SM for send a message or whatever you want, and quickly get to where you need to be right from Spotlight Search. Apple keeps enhancing Spotlight Search every single year. There's something new and exciting in Spotlight Search, but I know very few people who take advantage of it. I don't know whether we're just, you know, missing the point. Any thoughts on macOS, Heidi, that we should know about? Any additional info?
1: I don't think so.
0: Okay. Right. We don't have any Mac users on the call, do we?
3: I'm not.
0: No. Okay. So that's macOS. It does look like a relatively solid release. Now, Vision OS, anybody played with an Apple Vision Pro?
3: Nope.
0: Okay, so this is the operating system driving the Apple Vision Pro, the virtual reality device from Apple. It now offers widgets, which, of course, because of the Apple Vision Pro landscape, are spatial in nature. And there are more realistic personas. So from what I gathered with this, so personas are used when you're on a video call, for example, to represent you. But from what I could gather, one of the big benefits of the new persona system is if you're sitting there with a buddy geeking away, each watching something with your Vision Pro, you can see each other's personas. Is that correct, Heidi?
1: I think so.
0: Yeah. As well as online, as well as virtual. So these are all very visual features. And I didn't hear any, other than the widgets, which could have some accessibility benefits, I didn't really hear a lot that was new in terms of potential accessibility benefits from Vision OS. So let's go on to the last one, which is the big one, and that is iPad OS. And you made a comment at the very beginning, Judy, that you might go and buy an iPad. And I thought exactly the same thing. It really feels like the iPad is coming of age with iPad OS 26. There's a lot to talk about here. So the first is improved multitasking. I am not clear how or if this will benefit voiceover users because, I mean, it has been possible to position different apps on the screen for a long time with iPad, right, Heidi? So what's the principal difference here?
1: So I think they've, over time, slowly been moving to a more Mac-like experience, I think. So it used to be that you could only have one app on the screen at a time, and then they did a split screen thing where you could have two apps side by side and one that would sort of float around somewhere. And then they added the whole sort of like windowy thing where you could view a few and they'd overlap. And now it's like they have close buttons and minimize buttons, and it just looks like a Mac.
0: Right.
1: And I assume from a voiceover perspective, it's pretty much like you still can only focus, like your focus can only be in one app at a time. So you still have to switch between them. So I don't know if it has that much of an impact for a voiceover user.
0: The big thing is the menu bar. So presumably they're going to have to find VOM for the menu bar, just like it is on the Mac. And what does VOM do on the iPhone and iPad OS? Is it?
2: I thought it switched to, I'm thinking the status bar or something. It did.
0: Yes. Yeah. Yes. Yes. It's an interesting one. Or is it? Anyway, they're going to have to find things, I think, because you'd think VOM will be now menu like it is on the Mac. So that's going to be a great experience. It does feel like a touchscreen Mac, essentially. And so there will have to be some voiceover changes to accommodate that. They've also changed how you work with files, and this sounds really good.
3: That's the part that I was excited about.
0: Yeah.
3: That sounds really, and then all the audio stuff. I mean, there's really good stuff.
0: So the way that this works is that you can now drill into files, kind of like using Explorer on Windows or, you know, the Files app's been around for a long time. but they've beefed it up. You can put a specific folder on the dock if you want. So that's great if you regularly have a downloads folder and you want to get to that downloads folder. You can also specify default apps that the files open in. So again, very Mac-like, very computer-like. And that's looking very exciting.
3: Why don't they do this for iOS? They could.
2: They could. I mean, the files app is you're still just dealing with the folders and stuff. I don't find it especially clunky, but
0: And the preview app, which Mac users will be familiar with for reading and annotating PDFs, that is coming to iPadOS as well. So really, there's a lot of convergence going on here, and that's very interesting. And especially with all the work that Apple has done recently on Apple Silicon, you know, a lot of the apps that run on macOS will run on iPadOS and vice versa. So it's quite a compelling proposition. I'm tempted to dabble in this as well. You can now choose default audio input devices. This is fantastic. This is making it a much more viable, portable content creation device. And voice isolation will be available no matter what app you are using. So if you want to filter out background noise, that kind of thing, you can go ahead and enable voice isolation. What's really interesting is a feature that's clearly aimed at the podcaster. And what people have done forever in podcasting is, if you've got a couple of geeks or any number of geeks who don't mind doing this, the best way to record a podcast with remote guests is still probably to get everybody to record their own local audio and then upload them to you. And you sort of normally at the beginning of the call, you do something like clap hands or something to get the audio in sync. And then you just use the local audio. Well, the iPad is now automating that process. So you can record your local high quality audio and video. And if you're talking to other people who have iPads, they can do the same and apparently upload your tracks. Do we see the interface for how that works, how all the tracks get uploaded and synced, Heidi?
1: No, they didn't show the syncing process. They just showed the little pop-up for the start recording button, and that it would save to downloads, and they didn't show what happened afterwards.
0: Okay. Well, that does sound very nice. And of course, iPads have USB-C these days, so you can plug anything like a microphone or an audio interface in there. A very viable content creation device. I think the challenge will be to find a really nice audio editor that is efficient to work with on iPadOS from a keyboard user's point of view. And maybe you might be able to encourage the Reaper people to do a version of Reaper for iPadOS, because if that could happen and Osara could work on it, that'd be absolute bliss. That would cause me to buy an iPad in a heartbeat. Journal comes to the iPad as well. And that was what I had. Any other comments on iPad, Heidi?
1: Nope.
0: Anybody else?
2: That podcasting thing certainly sounds impressive, as long as your whole crew has iPads, right? Like, what about if you have other sources that you want to include? That would be something I would wonder about.
0: Right. So, Judy, you're going to buy one?
3: I'm sorry, Jonathan. You're very distorted right now.
0: Oh, I'm sorry. I hope that's only at your end. I was just asking if you are going to buy an iPad.
3: I don't know. I think I might. I've always thought the iPad minis were very cute, and I've been looking for an excuse to buy one, so this might be it.
0: Very good. All right. Well, that's what we have with the keynote. It's a little light this year, but still some interesting things. And let's just do a final go round. Heidi, your final thoughts, having gone through all that we learned?
1: I mean, it's still pretty lackluster, honestly.
0: Okay. What excites you most? Tell me about the one thing that really jazzes you about this.
1: Preview on the iPad, probably.
0: Okay. Yep. You're rocking an iPad there. And how about you, Mike?
2: Well, in iOS, I'm glad kind of that they haven't promised anything major that they won't be able to deliver later. And it looks like they're kind of hopefully going to you know, focus on, you know, the details, and maybe we'll get rid of some accessibility bugs because of that, that they're not shooting for the moon kind of thing. So that's kind of what I was hoping for. And of course, you know, eventually I would like to see the Siri really take a giant leap. Now, they did talk about APIs. It was mentioned a bit at the end, and that I have some hope that developers will be able to use those, especially the APIs that lets them interface with the intelligence. That could, you know, get us some more usefulness out of that hardware before, you know, possibly even before Apple perfects its, you know, chat kind of Siri upgrade kind of stuff. You know, if it can tap into developers' apps and they can make use of that directly, I'm interested in seeing what happens there.
0: And finally, Judy, hopefully you're not sounding like a Dalek on us now, but what do you think of what's your overall closing thoughts?
3: I'm really excited about the changes to the Messages app and the phone app, and I like changes to these everyday things that we all use almost every day.
0: Right. You are sounding a bit like a Dalek, but I'm sure you haven't been uploaded to the cloud yet, so that's all right. Well, thank you, and we'd like to know what you think of the operating system 26 releases. I guess it makes it easy to talk about them from that point of view now. So if you have any thoughts, do be in touch. accesson@nfb.org is the email address, accesson, all joined together, at nfb.org. Thank you all so much for your participation, and we'll catch you next time.
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4: And now, another story from our popular Colonel book series.
5: Pioneering in the Courts, by Sandy Halverson. Colonel book readers are accustomed to encountering in these pages blind people who are pursuing unusual careers. In the story that follows, Sandy Halverson, totally blind, tells of her work as a court reporter. Here is what she has to say. I am a blind person who has a wide range of job skills. Besides working as a telephone solicitor for Olin Mills Photography Studios while I was in college, I have performed a variety of jobs in a sheltered workshop, as well as working for several years as a medical transcriptionist. As happens with many careers, I reached a point where I felt I could go no further in medical transcription. I didn't want to assume responsibilities of an accredited records librarian, and was not particularly interested in returning to school to obtain a master's degree in psychology. Therefore, I decided that my combination of skills could be most useful in court reporting. I obviously had the medical background, spelling, grammar, punctuation, and keyboard skills necessary, needing only to learn another keyboard and shorthand code. The rehabilitation agency where I lived said it couldn't be done, since no technology existed which would allow a blind person to read back the notes taken on a stenograph machine. But what this agency failed to consider was the fact that members of the National Federation of the Blind have accumulated a great deal of expertise in developing specialized technology to help blind people function productively on the job. A blind electrical engineer who is a member of the Federation researched the computer equipment that would be necessary, wrote the program to translate the shorthand symbols into Braille, and taught me how to use the equipment and system he developed. After completing my training, I became employed as the first totally blind court reporter in the country using stenograph equipment. Although the court reporting school I attended had reservations about whether a blind person could do the work, I was given the chance to try and completed the work without any more difficulty than the other students had. When it came time to compete for a job, I was lucky. Very often, when an employer interviews a blind person,

0: I loved my job as a court reporter. And I am grateful to the National Federation of the Blind not only for the technical expertise, which made it possible, but for the emotional support as I waded through these untried waters. My job ended with a legislative decision to replace county court reporters with tape recorders, a decision I'm confident will be reversed at a later date. But because of my positive experience, many other blind persons are considering this as a career opportunity, which never would have happened without the National Federation of the Blind.
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2: All right, before we get to our resolutions, we want to spend some time really thinking about our equal protections under the law. And when you think about the people that might speak on this topic, I think we've gotten the best one we could, which is our general counsel, Eve Hill. Now, you know, besides working closely with the National Federation of the Blind, Eve champions a lot of other causes and serves as legal counsel in a lot of other cases. And she's a tireless advocate. She doesn't rest much. She doesn't rest much. And she's always considering what she can do to help combat injustice and strengthen the laws of our nation. So the best thing that I can say about Eve Hill is thank goodness she's on our side. And it's really a joy and pleasure to work with her on a regular basis. Here's the General Counsel of the National Federation of the Blind. Here's Eve Hill. You

0: right. Thank you. Hello, Federation family. As Mark said, I'm Eve Hill. I am a disability rights lawyer at Brown, Goldstein & Levy and the proud general counsel of the National Federation of the Blind. And this convention gives me the energy I need to keep going and being tireless for the rest of the year. So thank you. Now, I come to you not just as a lawyer, not just as an advocate, but as a believer in you, a believer in us, and a believer in the power of collective action. But I'm not here to talk at you like I usually do. I want us to speak together because the change we seek is going to come from you, not from me. And I want us to get loud because the people in Washington, D.C. need to hear us. So let's practice. When I ask, who will fight, you say, NFB. When I ask, who will lead, you say, NFB. Let's try it. Who will fight?
1: NFB.
0: Who will lead?
1: NFB.
0: Great. There are going to be more questions, but the same answer. So let's go. Now, here's the bad news. We currently face threats to the civil rights of blind and other people with disabilities like never before. Offices for civil rights across the federal government have been decimated or shut down entirely. The Department of Justice Civil Rights Division has lost most of its lawyers. The Equal Employment Opportunity Commission, where you're required to file any employment discrimination claim before you can go to court, is going to reduce its staff to a 45-year low over the next year. And the employees that are left in those agencies have been redirected to focus on issues other than disability civil rights. So I ask you,

0: Who can we count on when enforcement agencies fail us? Who will lead when the systems leave us behind? You're good. These cuts will leave thousands, tens of thousands of people with disabilities without a federal mechanism to challenge injustice and discrimination. The Department of Education Office for Civil Rights alone received over 22,000 complaints each year and resolved 16,000 of them a year, and 35% of those were for disability discrimination. Now it is only staffed to handle about 7,000 complaints, less than half of what it used to do. And disability cases are no longer a priority. And as the department itself is slated to shut down, there is no clear plan for what happens to civil rights enforcement. The Department of Justice received 95,000 complaints just under Title III of the Americans with Disabilities in 5 years. That's 19,000 a year. The EEOC received 29,000 disability complaints alone in 2024, a 25-year high. So I ask you again, who is going to investigate discrimination cases on behalf of the blind when federal agencies fail us? Who will litigate? Who will make justice real? These are not just numbers. These are people's lives. Blind people are being shut out of crucial, inaccessible websites and important notices like Target and Domino's and H&R Block before the NFB challenged them, like Exact Care Pharmacy and the Iowa Department of Health and Human Services, who we're still challenging, and like the IRS and the UNC healthcare system, who the NFB challenged. Blind students are being denied equal opportunity in education by schools like West Virginia University, who we're suing, Los Angeles Community College District, who we've been suing for a decade, and Oregon State University. Blind workers are being discriminated against by federal agencies like Lorette Santos and the VA and Miriam Sementuala at the Department of State. They're being discriminated against by state and local government agencies like Marianne Migliorelli, Harriet Goh, and Ashlyn Johnson, and by private employers like Aaron Scheides and Roy Gelfand, all of whom have stood up with the NFB to challenge this discrimination. And blind voters across the country are being shut out of private, independent, absentee voting. So I ask you, who will stand with them? Who will take their cases? Who will defend the rights of blind people across the country? Now, we're not just facing cutbacks in enforcement. We're facing rollbacks to our rights themselves. The Department of Labor plans to rescind its regulations implementing the disability affirmative action requirements for federal contractors to hire people with disabilities. Now, this is important because, in part as a result of these regulations, the employment rate of people with disabilities is at the highest level since records began being kept. The employment rate over the 10 years since these regulations were introduced has risen by 11 percentage points. But these effective regulations are being scrapped. The Department of Health and Human Services has been sued by Texas and 16 other states challenging its new Section 504 regulation, which requires websites, kiosks, and other technologies to be accessible and prohibits disability discrimination by child welfare systems, something the NFB has been taking on for decades. The NFB and all of you have already made yourselves heard by those states about the importance of these regulations, and the case is currently stayed. But we expect HHS may fully or partially rescind those regulations to reach a settlement of that case, which would eliminate our important civil rights. The American Council on Education has asked the federal government to roll back the new Department of Justice ADA Title II regulations, making clear that state and local government websites have to be accessible. The NFB and its affiliates and members have actively participated in the notice and comment procedures on those regulations for 14 years. The Department of Energy is unilaterally revoking its regulation that requires federally funded buildings to be accessible at all. So who will fight back against regulations being rescinded? Who will protect access to technology?
1: NFB.
0: Who spent decades fighting for these rules and will now defend them?
1: NFB.
0: And so now let's talk about the courts. They are slamming the door shut in our faces. They are eliminating private rights of action, essentially saying, oh yeah, you have a right, but no way to enforce it. In Cummings versus Premier Rehab, the Supreme Court ruled that emotional distress damages caused by discrimination are not available under Section 504, and most courts have applied that to Title II of the ADA as well. In Trump versus CASA, the Supreme Court banned universal injunctions to address discrimination nationwide. Courts are imposing numerous onerous requirements for organizations and individuals to even have standing to assert their rights in court. And the Supreme Court recently ruled that a retired worker cannot challenge their discriminatory retirement benefits because they are no longer an employee of the company. How much sense does that make? So who will bring cases showing that other forms of damages are still available, like lost opportunities and lost educational opportunities? You got it. Who will fill courtrooms with blind people to show judges how important our rights are? What organization has members statewide and nationwide and is willing to bring class actions to establish our rights? Who will bring the vast, powerful network of real blind people to bear witness and demonstrate the impact of discrimination? We are also facing challenges to the very services people with disabilities rely on to survive. Many blind people receive benefits from the Social Security Administration, SSDI, SSI, and retirement benefits, benefits they have earned and paid for. And the NFB has actively litigated with the Social Security Administration, including through litigation, to make the processes of applying for and maintaining those benefits more effective and accessible. For example, we sued successfully SSA to require them to accept electronic signatures on application forms. But now, the Social Security Administration is cutting its staff to historic lows, cuts that are already making it more difficult, even impossible, to get help. Their website is crashing, their phone line is jammed, and field offices are ghost towns. So what did we do? You guessed it. The NFB and several members sued to stop these cuts, asserting the cuts violate Section 504 of the Rehabilitation Act and the Administrative Procedure Act. The court denied our motion for preliminary injunction, which was intended to stop the cuts before they happened. But we are still in the fight. But more cutbacks are coming, such as at the Centers for Medicare and Medicaid Services, which many blind people rely on for essential health care services. And the Department of Education is slated to be shut, which many blind students rely on for special education services and higher education grants. So who will challenge those systems when they fail blind people? Who will demand access to benefits and services?
1: NFB.
0: And who will not back down?
1: NFB.
0: The collective action of the NFB, its affiliates, and its members is more important now than it has ever been. These are unusual times. But we have faced hard times before. We have rallied in the face of opposition before. And we have come through stronger. As President Bush said when he signed the Americans with Disabilities Act, our problems are large, but our unified heart is larger. Our challenges are great, but our will is greater. And in America, the most generous, optimistic nation on the face of the earth, we must not and will not rest until every man and woman with a dream has the means to achieve it. Who believes in the dreams of blind people? Now I'm going to change it up because y'all were so good at that. I'm going to make it trickier. Because the NFB is made up of people. All the people in this room, all the people in Zoom world, and all across the country. And the real power of collective action is the people who make it happen. As President Obama said, change will not come if we wait for some other person or if we wait for some other time. We are the ones we've been waiting for. We are the change that we seek. The power of the blind people's movement comes from us. We, the people. Yes, we can. Nothing about us without us. So the answer to my next few questions is, we will. Ready? Who will be the change that we seek?
1: We will.
0: And Martin Luther King reminded us that the arc of moral justice is long, but it bends towards justice. Who will bend the arc of the universe towards justice for blind people?
1: We will.
0: And Dr. Mark Maurer explained, we may lose the battle, but we will not lose the war, because we will not stop fighting. Who will win the war for the rights of blind people?
1: We will.
0: All right. They may try to cut us out. They may try to roll back our rights. They may try to silence our voices. But we are still here. We are still fighting, we are still rising, because we do not wait, we do not yield, we do not stop. One last time, say it loud, we will. Who will fight?
1: We will.
0: Who will lead?
1: We will.
0: Who will build a better future for blind people?
1: We will.
0: Thank you, Federation family, for letting me play. For letting me play a small role in the blind people's movement. It has been the honor of my career, and I am tremendously grateful. So let's go change the world together.
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3: We're going to roll right into this next presentation about technology, but from a little bit different point of view. We're going to talk about accessible independent checkout. How about that? So Target and the National Federation of the Blind are now forever tied together in history. Our relationship started about 20 years ago or so because we sued Target. And that case on web accessibility gets quoted in many places. That's a piece of history that some of you might not have known, because for the majority of the past 20 years, we've been proud to work closely with Target as a partner in the accessibility journey. And we want to start this morning by honoring the fact that that target moved from that part of our relationship to really being an industry leader in innovating accessibility. One of the things that Target has done is they've gone out to find the best and brightest to work on accessibility, and no surprise, many of those are members of the National Federation of the Blind. Our presenter today is the Director of Digital Accessibility at Target, and he's brought a number of members of his team with him. He is responsible for leading the corporate efforts to ensure that its digital platforms and experiences are inclusive and accessible. It's not an easy task, both dealing with the in-person experience and the digital experience. He comes with a proven track record in this area, and I've already told you that Target has made a commitment to hiring some of the best folks to work on accessibility, and as evidenced by their longstanding partnership and being here at this convention, they take very seriously the idea of feedback from blind people. How many of you made it to check out the Target efforts earlier this week? I didn't make it over there myself, but I heard many people talking about it, and I've been talking to them about the work that they've been doing, and I think it's going to be I don't use this phrase lightly, a game changer. So here to talk about it, to lead us off, is the Director of Digital Accessibility at Target. Please welcome Jake Kinnerza.
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0: kind of wish we had Baby Shark, but we'll take that one. Well, thank you, President Riccobono, and good morning, NFB. I'm honored to be here today with some fellow leaders from both our accessibility as well as our technology teams. We're here to share our accessibility journey as an organization. Our last address to the convention was 10 years ago, and today we're here to talk to you about how we would advance both in our accessibility journey as well as our journey for disability inclusion as an organization. But let me start with a quick introduction of myself. As President Riccobono said, I'm the Senior Director of Digital Accessibility for Target. I spent the last 15 years in a number of different technology roles, always focused on improving the customer experience, and it's been the absolute honor of my career to spend the last 6 years leading digital accessibility. When people ask me about the impact of digital accessibility, I answer this in a couple of different ways. First, from a personal standpoint, this space gives me the opportunity to be an ally for disability inclusion in a large organization, which really matters. But even more important than that, it gives me the opportunity to give people with disabilities a seat at the table to share their voice directly. What we find when people with disabilities have a seat at that table, they can bring their lived experience and their unique perspectives to allow us to make even greater innovations. This work impacts friends of mine, it impacts family members, and when done right, digital accessibility creates the type of inclusive world that I want to be a part of. But beyond that, if I think about why accessibility matters to business, accessibility creates a more enjoyable experience for all consumers. And what I know and what we've seen is that everyone enjoys an experience like that, and it drives business results. So our message to every organization that may listen to this presentation is that accessibility is the right thing to do. We can all agree to that. But it's really, really important to remember that accessibility is also the smart thing to do to drive business results. So throughout our presentation today, we hope to bring to life how we've infused this mentality into our organization. Today at Target, accessibility is at the forefront of how we develop and design every experience. So today we hope to share three things with you. One, we want to walk through the accessibility journey we've been on for the last 17 years. Two, we're excited to share with you what the path looked like for us to create the accessible self-checkout experience that we're rolling out. And thirdly, we'll end with the lessons and learnings that we've had from this journey we've been on. So President Riccobono mentioned this a little bit, but let's go back to where our journey began. Our journey into accessibility as a company began 17 years ago, initially because of a push from the NFB with a mandate to us to make our website accessible. Early on, we were working in a really reactive way. We were fixing issues that existed on our website, meaning we were fixing issues that were causing blockers for people that use assistive technology. We spent a lot of time inside our company educating people on why accessibility matters and why we were focused on accessibility. We used our own internally developed standards rather than industry standards to determine accessibility. It is an absolute understatement to say that those early days were a really tough and uphill battle. However, if we flash forward to today, 17 years later, we have certainly grown, matured, and evolved as an organization. I'm really, really proud to say that we are strategic partners of the NFB. And what this means is that we go to NFB leadership early in the development of creating new and innovative solutions to get their perspective, to get their unique experiences. And in fact, we had a member of NFB's leadership at our Target headquarters recently to check out self-checkout before we brought it here. Thank you. That partnership with NFB really, really does matter. Accessibility is now a part of our culture as a company. We no longer have to fight for accessibility. Accessibility is not seen as a barrier in technology. Accessibility is seen as an innovation driver. At Target, we have a culture of accessible design, and this culture is embedded within our product, our technology, and our user experience teams. I'm really proud to work in an organization where accessible experiences are the norm and they are the expectation. They are no longer the exception. And what this culture means is that our website, our digital apps, and all consumer digital experiences are fully accessible. Why this matters is that all customers can independently experience the joy and delight of shopping at Target, including all customers with disabilities. As we've matured as an accessibility team, we've spent the last number of years expanding our reach to create accessible tools for our employees. Because we know that it's as important to have accessibility for employees as it is for our customers. One example of this is the main handheld device that's used in store by our employees to do their job. These handheld devices are used by hundreds of thousands of employees every single day to do their jobs, and these devices are a fully accessible experience. And that's important because that unlocks opportunities for everyone. We continue to look at how we leverage technology to enhance accessibility for customers and employees. We've not fully arrived because this is a journey, and this is a journey which we need to continue on because there is always more to do. But we are really pleased to share our progress, and progress that was started because of a really important push from the NFB. So now let's shift gears. We're excited to discuss with you all the development of the first accessible self-checkout in U.S. mass retail. Many of you have had the chance to experience it this week, and we're excited to share with you the behind-the-scenes work and partnership that it took to get to what you've experienced this week. So with that, I'll turn it over to my peer from the technology team, Rick Wallstrom.
1: Thank you, Jake, and thank you, NFB. By way of introduction, my name is Rick Wallstrom, and I own Target's guest-facing hardware in our stores, including our self-checkout. Creating a sense of belonging for all of our guests is part of our DNA at Target, which is one of the many reasons I'm thrilled to share our work in accessibility with all of you. To further that mission, I'm so excited to formally announce the first retail self-checkout experience that is fully accessible to the blind. By early 2026, Target will have deployed an adaptive controller and screen reader to every single self-checkout in our stores. This will give blind and low-vision guests the option to independently check out across the nation. Intentionality is baked into all aspects of our controller, with large tactile buttons, Braille incorporated at important touch points, and an easy-to-grip mount that allows guests a more steady experience while using it. We've also fully integrated the credit card reader into the same audio experience, so guests don't have to move their headset between devices. And through this deployment, we're also able to help sighted guests who would otherwise have difficulty using a touchscreen, including those living with Parkinson's, multiple sclerosis, and other motor control disabilities. And while I know many of you have tried out the experience, I do invite all of you to check it out in more detail up on the fourth floor in the Bonaparte room today between 12 and 2 to experience it yourself. Now, this achievement didn't happen overnight. Over 5 years ago, when we set out to completely redesign our self-checkout experience, we made a commitment. Accessibility had to be integrated from the start. We collaborated closely with internal and external accessibility experts during the design process, ensuring that all physical touch points were well within reach for wheelchair users. From there, we turned our focus to the needs of the blind and low vision community. We incorporated Braille on interactive elements, introduced high contrast UI modes, and enabled text enlargement. We added audio prompts on our payment devices, but we knew we could and should do more. So we began the journey toward full screen reading capabilities for the entire checkout software experience. The turning point came through a powerful encounter. My principal engineer, Adam Naraki, who's with us here in the audience today, witnessed the real-world frustration a blind coworker faced when trying to use an ATM. That moment inspired Adam to build a prototype on his garage workbench using just a basic circuit board and $10 worth of parts. His goal was simple. Create a controller that would work with tools the community already uses. From this humble beginning, we partnered with UI/UX researchers, product designers, software engineers, manufacturers, my teammates here on stage, and of course the Federation to bring the idea to life. And Target isn't keeping this to ourselves. We freely handed our designs to our manufacturing partners at Elo Touch Solutions so that they can bring this controller to market in order to increase the availability of accessible shopping for all. We're laying out a challenge to other retailers to bring accessibility to the forefront, not as an afterthought. And the best part is that it doesn't end here. We plan to refine our experience over time and have already collected great feedback from many of you here at the convention that will be incorporated as we roll out. Continuous improvement is our commitment and we'll keep evolving to serve our guests better. With that, I'm incredibly lucky to introduce Steve Decker, a leader on our accessibility team and over 20-year member of the NFB. Who will walk you through what we've learned and where we plan to go from here. Steve?
2: Good morning, fellow Federationists. Thank you, Jake and Rick. I am Steve Decker. I am a senior manager of digital accessibility. I've been working at Target in accessibility for over 13 years, and I'm so excited to be with all of you today. So I want to share some learnings and lessons from this journey, and there are so many that I don't have time to cover them all today, but I will say we've learned so much even this week, and we will always continue learning and making this better. When we first set out to make our self-checkout kiosks accessible, we knew that there weren't any reliable existing models that we could directly emulate. Things like voting machines, food service kiosks, and ATMs gave us lots of great inspiration, but there was nothing that specifically existed for blind users that was like ours. That meant we had to build something new from the ground up, but still rooted in familiar, intuitive patterns. One of the most recognizable pieces we designed was the physical controller that Rick mentioned. We worked very closely with many from the Federation staff to ensure we were aligned with real-world needs. I want to shout out Jack Mendez, for spending several days at our headquarters sharing invaluable insights and honest, real feedback, and even helping our engineers make better changes in real time. Also, Carl Belanger with our Center for Excellence in Non-Visual Access, or CINA, who saw a much rougher prototype in January in New York and gave us great feedback as well, pushing us to do more and do better. Because our kiosks run Linux, we selected Orca as the screen reader, even though it doesn't fully support touch screens. This limitation turned into a benefit as it reinforced the need for physical buttons, which benefit users with disabilities other than blindness. Another key insight was how frustrating it would be to swap earbuds between audio sources, so really early on, we prioritized a unified audio experience between the card reader and the checkout from the start, knowing we could find a way. As we tested flows and interfaces, we discovered lots of things. For instance, scanning items turned out to be very fast and easy. But users could initially benefit from some clear instructions on the motions of scanning and bagging items, something sighted people see others doing all the time. And since Orca doesn't have touchscreen support, team members can still use the screen naturally, while blind users can follow along through the audio, building trust in these shared interactions. We also know that we have more work to do to train our team members on the best ways to interact with blind users and help them understand this new experience. Finally, the process itself was deeply educational. Building this internally at Target forced dozens of people to become deeply engaged with accessibility in a hands-on way more than ever before, including our UX research team, two of whom have been here with us this week. We're not only including blind people in research, we're systemically building long-term processes to do so moving forward. But our journey doesn't stop here, as Jake and Rick both mentioned. We're committed to refining this experience, guided by your feedback. We'll make the interactions easier, the speech better, and the instructions even clearer. So much of the work we've done to serve our guests has also laid a really solid foundation to create opportunities for blind and low vision team members in stores. And I'm so excited, as well as the rest of the entire team, to work on this in the coming year and beyond. Accessibility at Target is not new. It's already a core part of how we build digital products, and now it's becoming a deeper part of our in-store culture too. As that foundation expands, we're scaling our efforts to make accessibility something everyone at Target can own. To that end, we've launched Champions programs for designers and developers, equipping even more people with the tools and knowledge to build inclusively. These programs are growing fast, and they're a big part of how we plan to keep accessibility a default mindset, not a one-time project. We're also exploring lots more, like the role of AI and how we might use it to generate more meaningful alt text for all of those product images out there. But no matter how we innovate, the core remains the same. Blind and disabled people must be at the center of everything we create. Ultimately, we know that innovation can foster access, and accessibility drives innovation. As we continue to build for access, we're unlocking new ways to innovate across Target. I want to close with a couple personal reflections. How many of you are excited to try out the first accessible checkout in the U.S.? I have a confession to make. I never used self-checkout before Target, that's not the confession, but I honestly didn't think it mattered that much. I mean, I could always ask someone for help or order online through our fully accessible apps and website, and I love to do that. But after spending a few days demoing what we had built in New York, I was genuinely excited about the independence this would offer. I could grab junk food without judgment. I could make a purchase without small talk or explaining how I became blind for the fifth time that day. And I could have the same privacy as any other shopper. Most importantly, I could shop like everyone else, with all of the same choices on how to do so. My three kids, Kira, Serena, and Malia, love roaming the aisles of Target. And while they can help me find the things they want, and maybe the things I want, I'm the one who knows how to check out. And that shift is powerful. Now, the Federation has always invested in blind-centered leadership, and this is deeply personal to me. 20 years ago in Louisville, I received a Federation scholarship. But far more than that, I received the training and the philosophy, the skills and the attitudes that shaped my path. From my first job at Blind Incorporated, now the Minnesota Center for the Blind, to the work I do today, the NFB's leadership and advocacy, including its legal action with Target in 2006, helped spark needed change. Later, our partnership grew because the Federation knows when to fight and when to collaborate. But always, it pushes us to do better, raising the expectations so that blind people can live the lives we want. It's high expectations that help Target build a world-class accessibility team, one that's now a model across the industry. Accessibility is a part of our culture. It's backed by our leadership, and it's embraced by our partners. Today, we've laid the foundation for accessible independent checkout, and we will keep improving it through your feedback and our partnership with the National Federation of the Blind. Finally, blind-centered leadership comes full circle. Recently, I visited my local Target store with my 13-year-old, Kira. Like her amazing mom, Callie, she's blind, and while she has some usable vision, it's not enough to easily check out. But she was able to plug in those earbuds, and she learned how to check out on her own. Most importantly, she learned that working together as part of a movement, we can make the world better, and that blind-centered leadership makes all the difference.
3: Thank you very much, Target.
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5: 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There is a photo on the page, the caption, R. Alexander Acosta.
3: This next presentation is one that is very special. It's not every day that you get a cabinet secretary, and we appreciate the leadership coming to this convention to talk with us about topics that are important to us. We have for a presentation under the title of Building the 21st Century American Workforce. Disability does not define your employment. And we know that employment is one of the key factors in our full participation in society. We know that even when we get the skills, we work hard. That when we show up for a job, sometimes discrimination prevents us from actively participating. We shared a number of stories of employment discrimination yesterday during the presidential report. I'm particularly enthusiastic about our next speaker because I think it presents an opportunity for us in this organization to offer our expertise and authentic experience as blind people to the United States Department of Labor. Our next speaker has served in three presidentially appointed Senate-confirmed positions. In 2002, he was appointed to serve as a member of the National Labor Relations Board, where he participated in or authored more than 125 opinions. In 2003, he was appointed Assistant Attorney General for the Civil Rights Division of the United States Department of Justice. And from 2005 to 2009, he served as the U.S. Attorney for the Southern District of Florida. Please give a warm Federation welcome to the United States Secretary of Labor, the Honorable Alexander Acosta.
6: President Riccobono, thank you for the introduction and for your leadership. Dr. Schroeder, I didn't have the opportunity to listen to all your remarks, but your message at the end about the freedom from low expectations, I think is a wonderful, wonderful message, and I thank you for delivering that. That is such an important message. I have to say, it's a pleasure to be back in my home state of Florida. Where's Florida? Yeah, there you all are. I grew up in Miami, and it's wonderful to be back here, and it's wonderful to be back here with the Federation. I had the privilege of speaking to the Federation when I served at the Department of Justice, and I really appreciated that. And so when President Riccobono sent me a request to join you today, I said that I absolutely need to be here. And so thank you for the invitation. The leadership and the members of this Federation understand the importance of hard work. Work provides more than merely income. Work is a source of pride. It gives men and women the ability to provide for their families and to make our local communities better places. This administration understands this and is making work a priority. Every American, regardless of disability, should have access to a good job. Here in this room are individuals who bring amazing talent to the workplace. As I said, I had the great honor of serving as Assistant Attorney General for Civil Rights, working with the disability community and employers to create a work environment that was open to all. Smart employers know that workplace accessibility is not something that is done simply to comply with the law. Workplace accessibility provides a business advantage. It provides access to talent that make businesses stronger and more competitive. So today I want to share some good news. The American economy is growing, creating new job opportunities at an incredible pace. Just this week, the Bureau of Labor Statistics reported that job openings have reached nearly 5.7 million, a record level. American job creators are eager to hire. More than ever, American job creators can utilize resources and technology to bring workers of all abilities into the workplace. These job openings occur in all professions. More than 1 million job openings in healthcare. More than 1 million job openings in professional and business services. More than 750,000 job openings in accommodation and food services. Nearly 350,000 job openings in manufacturing. Every region of the country has more than 1 million job openings. And here in the South, there are nearly 2 million job openings. Leaving these unfilled jobs open is costly to the American economy. A 2014 study by the Center for Economics and Business Research found that the economic cost of unfilled jobs was nearly $160 billion. That was when there were only 4 million job openings. Today, there are nearly 6 million. That means that American companies may be missing out on nearly $250 billion because they have unfilled jobs. And so the message to those companies is that this is the time for businesses to realize the untapped potential of the more than 700,000 Americans with disabilities who are seeking jobs right now, today, here and across the nation. The people in this room know that Americans with disabilities bring a valuable perspective and an incredible, incredible work ethic to their job. When I was at the Department of Justice, I hired a talented attorney by the name of Ollie. It just so happens that he was blind. Ollie performed at the highest level. He worked to both enforce the Americans with Disabilities Act and to help businesses comply with the law through the ADA Business Connection. By enforcing the Help America Vote Act, he also worked to ensure that Americans with disabilities had the full access to the ballot. For Ollie, his job at the Department of Justice was more than just a job. It enabled him to adopt triplet boys for whom he is both a father and a role model. One job, many lives impacted. That's the American story of success, and that is what can happen when jobs are open to all. And I have to say, I'm happy to report that a few weeks ago, Ollie's sons graduated from high school. They're Eagle Scouts. All three have promising careers ahead of them. We are committed to helping Americans like Ollie's boys pursue their career of choice. And I should say, Ollie's boys are blind as well. And so we're committed to helping them pursue their career of choice by making workplaces more accessible and workforce education more inclusive to those with disabilities. So I want to say a little bit about what we're doing at the Department of Labor. Across the Department of Labor, and especially at the Office of Disability Employment Policy, we work to integrate people with disabilities fully into the labor force. We work to empower these great Americans with the resources necessary to succeed. If there's one thing that you remember from my remarks today, I hope it is this. We are committed to giving all Americans, the opportunity to gain the skills needed to fill the jobs of the 21st century. And so I'd like to provide you with an update on some of our latest initiatives that help employers make their workplaces accessible and welcoming. The first step to getting a job is the application process. For most Americans, that means using the internet to find job openings and apply. A 2015 survey from the Partnership on Employment and Accessibility Technology showed that 46% of job seekers with disabilities found it difficult or impossible to apply for a job online. 46%. That's not acceptable. That's why the Department of Labor funds a free tool, TalentWorks, to help employers optimize their online application process for all job seekers. It is available and it is free to employers and it should be used. Now more than ever, companies can't afford to miss out on great applicants and great talent merely because their websites are not accessible. The department's efforts for employees with disabilities continue once they're on the job. TechCheck is an interactive benchmarking tool that helps companies and organizations evaluate their existing technology. Many employers are learning that technology they already own can be used to improve accessibility in the workplace. You know, the iPhone is just 10 years old, but in those 10 years, it's revolutionized vast sectors of the economy and helped blind Americans become so much more connected. In the last 10 years, technology across the board has revolutionized the workplace. It's not just iPhones, but it's Siri, it's screen readers. All of these help blind Americans be more and be better connected. So I would say this, Imagine what the world will be like 10 years from now, when future technologies are leveraged so that more individuals can work in their career of choice. Today, many employers either contribute to or provide a smartphone that can read emails and web pages. Free or low-cost apps can do even more to help blind workers be part of a team, and it's important that employers leverage this type of technology. The department's job accommodation network helps employers open their workplaces to individuals with disabilities. A network survey found that 59% of accommodations cost an employer very little money. When considering the loss of productivity caused by leaving a job open, investment in accessibility simply makes business sense. This has been confirmed again and again. A DePaul University study found particular benefits to hiring individuals with disabilities. The study concluded that workers stayed on the job longer and had fewer unscheduled absences. The bottom line is this: the American economy and the American people both benefit when employers hire individuals with disabilities of all kinds. Another way the Department of Labor is expanding opportunities for blind workers is through the Workforce Recruitment Program. This is a program that connects federal employers with college students and recent graduates who have disabilities. Over the years, thousands of Americans with disabilities have benefited from this program. We have now opened this program to the private sector so individual companies can have access to this pool of talent as well. So let me say that blindness can strike at any time in one's life. I once heard it referred to that individuals are temporarily sighted as opposed to that individuals may be blind. It's true, right? So blindness can strike at any time in one's life. Although the government can provide a helping hand, the value of keeping Americans in their job or returning them to work is immeasurable. In his budget, the president proposed a demonstration program to test a promising stay-at-work and return-to-work strategy. This idea builds on a successful program that started in Washington State. Where's Washington? I've seen the results of this program, great results. The model uses early intervention centers, physical training, employment training, and service coordination to enable recently disabled workers to stay in their current employment. Should Congress agree to the funding, grants for these demonstration projects will be available in 2018. This is

0: By closing the skills gap, we can boost the number of Americans in family-sustaining positions. Now, let me be clear. The American workforce is and has always been the best in the world. Americans are hardworking. Americans are dedicated. Americans deserve an education system that focuses on the skills required by the modern workplace. To overcome these skills gap, we need what I call demand-driven education. Apprenticeships are an example of demand-driven education because they directly connect students with employers. They combine paid work with an education. They represent a promising way to focus our education system on the skills the workplace demands. They allow workers to earn while they learn. Now, there are a number of advantages to apprenticeships. The first is high wages. The average starting salary for a graduate of an apprenticeship program is $60,000. That's higher than the average starting salary for a four-year degree graduate. So what I'd like to do is I'd like to tell you a story about an individual who participated in the apprenticeship program, because I want to focus a little bit on the value that apprenticeship programs can bring to individuals. Her name is Joanne, and she worked for years as a firefighter. She loved the job, but after losing sight in one eye and having her sight reduced in the other, she was put on desk duty, and eventually she became a caregiver. She missed her physically demanding job. She did not want to be on desk duty. Then she learned about a construction apprenticeship program. Now, some would say that she lost sight of one eye, reduced sight in the other. She shouldn't be in an apprenticeship program in the construction field. But she wanted to be, and she should have access to that program. And so she went on to finish a full three-year apprenticeship. Today, she's an instructor of general construction. Her apprenticeship gave her the skills she needed not only to stay in the workforce, but as importantly, to find a job that she loved. That is so important. We hope to hear stories like Joanne's repeated over and over again. Apprenticeships open up opportunities for workers of all abilities. They empower workers to be great employees as well. This is a great time for job seekers. Job seekers like all of you and so many other individuals who have disabilities, who are blind, who are vision impaired. Job creators are ready to hire. Technology is making the workplace more accessible than ever. Demand-driven education, when implemented, will provide a great pathway to the skills needed for great jobs. The administration wants to connect job creators and job seekers for the benefit of all Americans. This means an opportunity to increase the number of disabled individuals who work. This means an opportunity to increase the number of blind individuals who work. This means that more Americans, whether or not disabled, can enjoy the independence, the pride, and the community that accompanies a job. And so I thank you for your invitation. It's great to be here. Thank you very much.
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3: Making Things Pono in Hawaii. Changes at Ho'opono by Leah Gruppen. There is a photo on the page, the caption, Leah Gruppen. From Dan Fry. Following the theoretical discussions of elements necessary to effect substantial change in public rehabilitation programs, Leah Gruppen, Orientation Center Director and Field Services Supervisor at Ho'opono Services for the Blind, a branch of Hawaii State Vocational Rehabilitation, spoke movingly about the reforms that she has shepherded at the residential rehabilitation center that she administers. Her remarks represent a model of how theory and practice can be successfully married. Readers will marvel at the change that has occurred in Hawaii, rejoice in the newly found promise for blind consumers of this state, and enjoy the vicarious Hawaiian cultural experience that her address provides. Here is what she said. Aloha. My name is Leah Gruppen, and I am the Orientation Center Director and Field Services Supervisor at

0: Ho'opono Services for the Blind, a branch of Hawaii State Vocational Rehabilitation. I am humbled and grateful for being invited to speak to you today about our experiences in changing our training program. I want all of you in the audience who are thinking about making a change to believe that it is possible. This sounds like such a cliche, but change is not easy. It is definitely easier to stay the same. Now I am going to throw a few Hawaiian words at you. I think you will be able to relate. You have to make a decision. You have to want pono, justice. You have to have a ha-aha-a, humility. You must have an attitude of emua, moving forward. Malama and aloha, genuine caring for your students. Your staff, from the administration down, must accept kuleana, responsibility. You must be wiwo ole, courageous, and you need to have lots of help from friends who know what they are doing. About 7 years ago, we had an adjustment to blindness training program that was running under the traditional medical model. It was a day program in which students could come in when they wanted and take the classes they wanted using whatever vision they had, and it was run by primarily sighted staff who cared about their students and were doing the best they could to train blind consumers in the basic core areas of cane travel, braille, computers, and home management. There was also a class called GT, or Give and Take, which was a sort of group therapy session. Many students had been coming to the center over and over again and did not really get to know one another. Staff and students did not interact much except in the classrooms. We ran a sheltered workshop producing items such as brooms, mops, and pens. In the year 2000, my boss, Dave Eveland, visited the Iowa Department for the Blind as part of a conference and saw a very different kind of training program. He saw students who were independent, happy, and successful. As you all probably know, this program was founded by Dr. Kenneth Jernigan and employs a structured discovery model. Students are given instruction under sleep shades, using long canes and problem-solving, and, most important, are immersed in a positive philosophy of blindness. There, students come to believe that, given the proper training and opportunity, blindness can be reduced to a nuisance level, a characteristic. Students and staff understand that the main problems facing blind people stem from the misconceptions they face from society. Shortly after Dave's visit, I was hired at Ho'opono, having been a vocational rehabilitation counselor at the general agency in Hawaii for a number of years. I was fortunate enough to receive sleep shade training at the Iowa Center. It all made sense to me. Why couldn't we do it in Hawaii? After all, both consumer organizations in our state had been asking us to make a change for quite some time. We knew we needed to do better. It was our kuleana, our responsibility. I came home and told Dave of my experiences. We decided that there was no reason why we couldn't make things better for the blind of Hawaii. But where to start? Shortly after my Iowa trip in early 2001, I went to a management training program sponsored by RSA. There I met Carlos Servan, deputy director at the Nebraska Commission for the Blind, where they have been teaching the structured discovery method for a long time. We had long discussions about blindness and about good training, and he helped me to believe we could make it a reality. He suggested I call Fred Schroeder. Fred Schroeder? I thought, how can I just pick up the phone and call this guy? Will he really take me seriously? Well, I swallowed my fear and made the call. He listened. He gave me encouragement. He suggested I call Doug Boone to have him come and do some training with staff. Doug did an excellent job with our staff, returning several times to work in small groups with staff under sleep shades, doing travel and philosophy discussions. Then I was fortunate enough to meet Alan Harris, now director of the Iowa Department for the Blind, although at the time he was working in New York. He was in Honolulu for an NFB state convention. I told him of our thoughts and plans, and he gave me more encouragement, more ideas. He took me seriously. He told me we could do it. I started to really believe we could. In early 2002, Sandy Tiggs, director of the Orientation Center in Iowa, agreed to come to Hawaii to meet with Ho'opono administration and staff and to discuss our plans for change further. She helped us all to understand the commitment we were about to make, and as a large group, we created a mission and vision. We were a little bit further along the path to change. We began sending all staff to Iowa for 2 to 3 weeks at a time so they could receive training and also shadow teachers and counselors there. Staff came back with a slightly better understanding of the structured discovery method, but we knew we needed much more. Emua, we moved forward. In November 2002, we renamed ourselves as the New Visions Program. We changed our training program to one using sleep shades and the long cane exclusively, no exceptions, taking all classes, with the addition of woodshop, and coming every day. Classes were now taught in groups. We were trying our best to work toward change. We had a core group of committed staff and the support of large numbers of consumers in the community. We closed down our sheltered workshop. Now don't get me wrong, we also had opposition on our staff and in the community. Some staff thought we weren't changing fast enough or we weren't doing it right. Some staff strongly disagreed with the change. People said we were not providing informed choice. People said we were cruel. People said we were being given orders by the National Federation of the Blind and that the NFB has a one-size-fits-all approach for only the super-blind, the cream of the crop. It was for only Haoles, white people, and was not culturally sensitive. It went on and on. Attacks came daily, weekly, monthly. We had countless town hall meetings, letters, and phone calls. We even had to face legislators because of complaints. We had to hang tough. We knew what we were doing was right. We were working for Pono, justice. We were waso ole, tireless. It was our kuleana, our responsibility, to do the best we could for the consumers we served. And we definitely had malama and aloha from friends in the National Federation of the Blind, in Hawaii, and here on the mainland. I was the first staff member ever to become active in a consumer organization when I joined the NFB and attended my first national convention in Philadelphia in 2001. There I would seek out confident blind people and ask them questions. Where did you get your training? What was it like? Now that I think about it, I was probably a pest, but no one ever turned me away. Every single person I talked to had graduated from a structured discovery program and was willing to take time, to encourage, to show interest, to answer my millions of questions. I found more support from people such as Jim and Sharon Omvig, who invited me to their hotel room for grape nuts and juice and talked with me, encouraged me, made time, and showed aloha for what Ho'opono was undertaking. Don't give up, they said. We are here for you, they said. Anything we can do, they said. Ramona Walhoff, Chris Boone, Ron Gardner, and countless others answered the call. We still had staff going to the Iowa Center for Training. Some started going to the Louisiana Center for the Blind as well. We kept learning. Staff were returning with new ideas and with a renewed energy in their jobs. The naysayers also kept on. We were wiwo ole. We wouldn't turn back. Some staff left us when they realized we were heading in this direction and were not going to compromise. We hired new people with open minds, blind and sighted. They became role models for our students. We got rid of the GT class and changed it to BOBB, Business of Being Blind. We no longer had a psychologist or occupational therapist on staff. So we had a taste of structured discovery training, but we still didn't fully understand how to make it work. We needed to take the next step. With the help of Dave Evland, Dr. Schroeder, and Dr. Eddie Bell, a contract was negotiated, and it wasn't cheap, but it was well worth it, to bring staff, we called them coaches, from the Iowa Department and from the Louisiana Center for the Blind to Honolulu each and every week for a period of 12 months starting in January 2006. A coach from each instructional area would come to work one-on-one with our staff on a rotating basis, observing and modeling the way for us. They worked with each of the orientation center staff and students. Now we were starting to understand more, things were starting to click, and most of all, our students were learning faster, exceeding our expectations. They were finishing the program, which was now about 9 months, more ready to continue to college and good jobs. We were working harder, but also laughing and enjoying ourselves. Students and staff were eating lunch together, going out together, and just hanging out. However, things were not all rosy. Union grievances were filed by some staff who either did not agree with the changes or did not like having coaches working with them so intensely. After all, it takes a lot of ha-ha-ha humility to open oneself up to admit to not knowing how to teach and think in this new way. But almost all of the staff, as time went on, came to see that the rumors were not true. The structured discovery method, yes, is employed by NFB centers, but the Iowa and NFB center staff are not militants or robots advocating a one-size-fits-all, cookie-cutter approach. They have students of all kinds, just like we do. Blind people in Hawaii have the same needs and the same possibilities as blind people anywhere else. After the first coaching cycle, we started another. We were in this for the long haul. We had come a long way, but we still needed more. We were wiwo ole. We wanted to get it right. And we now had a new vocational rehabilitation administrator who really believed in what we were doing, Joe Cordova. With Joe's unwavering support, in January 2007, we expanded the coaching staff to include weekly visits from instructors and directors from the Colorado Center for the Blind and Blind Incorporated, the other two NFB centers. He gave us his commitment to find funding for student departments. We took recommendations from the coaches. We implemented almost all of them because they made sense and because it was our kuleana, our responsibility to do this thing right. The coaches were never condemning or scolding, always patient and respectful. They were obviously dedicated to their jobs and made us feel proud about what we were doing. And our staff were ha-ha-ha, wanted to do their best, and continued to learn. They were not passive in the process. They were fully engaged, they worked hard, and they saw that this new way of doing things was paying off in huge dividends for our students. I am so proud of all of them. 7 of them are here today. Why don't you guys stand up? Now the coaching cycles for the teachers have finished, although many continue to stay in touch with their coaches by phone calls and emails. The administrative coaching continues as well. I am still fortunate to be receiving enormous amounts of support from my administrative coaches. Dr. Schroeder, Alan Harris, Pam Allen, Sean Mayo, Julie Deedon, Sandy Tiggs, Joanne Wilson, Dick Davis, and the countless others I know I can call on any time, and they will be there. They are wiwo ole. They always believe. They always encourage. They are generous with their time, always willing to listen and give advice, to tell me when I am doing things right, and to tell me when they think things could be done differently. All of our coaches, without exception, have also told us they have learned things from the Ho'opono staff. Finally, we are in the process of taking all that we have learned so far and synthesizing practices and beliefs that enable us to work toward doing the best that we can do. We are a little bit Iowa, a little Louisiana, a little Minnesota, and a little Colorado. But we also know we are Hawaiian, and we must have our own identity. What I know for sure is that we are a very different place than we were 7 years ago. We are now functioning at full capacity and have a long waitlist to get in. We have students wanting to come to our center from Guam, Saipan, Samoa, and here on the mainland. We have off-campus apartments that are extensions of our classrooms and have built a whole other dimension into new visions. Our students are traveling independently all over the state, with the majority now using the bus rather than paratransit. They are reading the Braille code. They are confident users of technology. They are giving back to the community through volunteer efforts and participation in consumer groups. They are managing their families and households independently. They are making more money per hour now at closure than they have ever before. In fact, I believe their wages at closure are some of the highest in the nation. Our staff are functioning as a cohesive team. We believe deeply in what we do. We have hired a couple of new Visions graduates, as well as some from the Louisiana Center and the Nebraska Center on our staff as NOMC cane travel teachers, Braille teachers, home ec teachers, and counselors. We now have new staff go through training in our center for up to 4 months before they start their jobs. We still have rough days, but now that I look back, and with reminders from our supporters and our students, I see that we have come further than we ever imagined. On behalf of all the staff at Ho'opono, I want to take this opportunity to thank all those who have believed in us from the beginning, who have given your tireless support and encouragement, and helped us get to where we are today. I feel great hope knowing that we will continue to have your support in the future as well. We promise to Emua, to Malama, to be wiwo ole. The wisdom you have shared with us is priceless, and we promise to continue to do our best with the gifts you have given us. And again, to those of you sitting in the audience today, where I once was, wondering if change can be realized, please believe that if you are committed, humble, tireless, and courageous, and really care about the consumers you serve, all you need to do is reach out to the experts. If you are serious, they will support you every step of the way. Please find me and talk to me if I can be of any help to you as well. Mahalo, nui, and aloha.
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3: Hi, listeners. Welcome to the Nation's Blind Podcast. This is not Melissa Cabona, but it is Anil Lewis. And although Melissa's not with us today, I am joined by my wonderful colleague, Mr. Chris Dance. How you doing, Chris?
4: I'm great, Anil. How are you, man?
3: I'm doing great, man. You ready to talk to our Nation's Blind Podcast viewers about this wonderfully exciting topic?
4: Yes. Yeah. This is a topic everybody loves because we're going to talk about money.
3: Money, money, money, money.
4: Yeah, exactly. Exactly.
3: That'll be how we get some. We're going to be talking about how we get money. Yeah.
4: We'll talk a little bit about that maybe toward the end. But well, we do have some news to share about money.
3: Okay.
4: But before we do that, I guess we're going to do some more myth busting about the National Federation of the Blind.
3: That's good.
4: Of course, it won't be myth busting for some of our listeners, but it will be for others. So we're going to talk about specifically paper money.
3: Oh, so I know that myth. The National Federation of the Blind is against accessible currency.
4: Yeah, so that has been the myth. And it is not the case, and we'll talk about that. Now, it is true that back when the Federal Court of Appeals ruled in a lawsuit that the Department of the Treasury and the Bureau of Engraving and Printing needed to make the money accessible, we had some concerns about that court decision.
3: Mm-hmm. That's important to let people know that there were concerns, because I think that that's where the myth kind of starts. And it's true for many of the instances where we really recognize a nuance in the way that things are going, and we want to try to make sure that we, as blind people, don't become quote-unquote victims for someone else to move an agenda forward. So in those decisions, a lot of language around blind people are victims and blind people are incapable of doing. I mean, we have blind merchants that handle money all day. And there are other individuals, entrepreneurs, et cetera, different places that handle money all day. So it's not like it's inaccessible. So we weren't against accessible currency, but we were definitely against the language that was being used, using us as pawns toward progressing. But I do think that it is important for people to understand that we did not. If you reference our resolution at that time, it really does highlight that we had concerns about the process and the statements that were being made through the findings through that legal process. But even in that resolution, you'll see that the resolves are calling on the Bureau of Engraving and Printing to create currency that's better distinguishable by blind people for the convenience of it, not because we otherwise are incapable of accessing currency.
4: So our crack research department, Nation's Blind Podcast Research Department, found Resolution 2008-08, and it references the concerns, but it also references a 1994 resolution where we said that we supported the idea of accessible currency. And the resolves, as you said, Anil, say that we urge the United States Department of the Treasury to consider means to make the currency more accessible and therefore more convenient for a greater proportion of the population. I'm paraphrasing a little bit, but that's basically what it says. And then it says the really important thing in the further resolved, which is that we need to be involved as blind people in that process.
3: Absolutely. And that's key for a lot of the things that we do. We don't want people going out doing what they think is good for blind people without talking to blind people.
4: Well, exactly.
3: There are other nuances around this, too, that I think that a lot of people didn't take into consideration. So it's not as easy as, okay, now we're going to make the bills a different size and all that kind of stuff, because it would then impact every vending machine in the country, mm-hmm. every cash change machine in the country, all kinds of other technology. So it's not as simple as it's only going to be the cost involved in creating the currency. We have to be responsible about the impact that it's going to have in a broader level.
4: And a lot of people, too, Anil, think, well, just putting Braille dots on the currency would be acceptable and should be easy to do. But that's not, in fact, the case, because, as we know, unfortunately, not everybody reads Braille. But even if you used, you know, some kind of tactile thing that's like Braille, you know, when you use money, it's in your wallet and it's in your pocket and it changes hands and it's always rubbing against other money and other things. And actually, the countries that have put Braille dots on currency have found that they wear down after a while.
3: And you're a world traveler, so you're probably familiar with this more so than I, but I took a trip to Spain and, I think it was my trip to Italy when they were using the euro. And there are different size bills and all that. And I respect and appreciate that other countries have been able to do that. So I don't think that, you know, not doing it is the answer, but we should definitely build on best practice, learn from others, and make our own decisions as to what that more accessible currency would look and feel like.
4: Well, I think that's right. And my experience, because I've traveled to Italy and to Spain and to Ireland a few times and the UK, and it's not about me. I'm not trying to brag about how much I've traveled. But the point is...
3: But it does feel good, doesn't it?
4: Yeah, it does.
3: And we encourage everyone to try it.
4: Absolutely.
3: You should try it. Yeah.
4: Absolutely. Maybe at some point we'll do an episode about travel experiences.
3: That's true. So.
4: Yeah. But anyway, the thing about different size bills is that works really well if you have a good sampling of bills in your wallet.
3: Yeah, that's true.
4: But
3: either reference.
4: Yeah, but even then, you're like, you know, you're like standing there comparing them. And, you know, that slows you down a little bit. So it's a little bit like, okay, I now have to figure out, is this bill longer than this bill or wider than this other bill? And is it as wide as this other one? Because that, you know, that's how they do it. The denominations are different lengths, but you have to have all the denominations to really compare. At least that's my experience. I mean, other people may feel like it's easier than that, but that wasn't my experience.
3: If you did it more, I guess it would become more second nature. But, I mean, it's not as distinguishable as, like, you can tell the difference between a quarter and a nickel because a quarter has the ribbed edges. You know, you can tell the difference between a penny and a dime because the dime has those ribbed edges. You know, but without that particular distinguishing characteristic, it would be difficult to tell the difference between a penny and a dime. So I don't know. I didn't evaluate it as much to see whether the currency, the euro, you know, also had other distinguishing factors outside of just the size of the bill. But again, that's part of the deliberation that would need to take place in determining what would be done to make it more accessible.
4: Right.
3: Chris, I think we'd be remiss if we didn't at least talk about how blind people access currency now in the United States. What tools do you use, Chris?
4: First of all, I should say that the Bureau of Engraving and Printing, Department of the Treasury, didn't do nothing after the court. They did not fail to do something, is what I'm trying to say.
3: No, but negative.
4: Yeah.
3: The lawyer in you kicked in, like, oops.
4: Yeah, exactly.
3: Yeah. Nice.
4: They did not fail to act after the court decision. So they developed their own apps for the iPhone and for Android to identify currency. And they also have a program where you can get a free iBill bill identifier. If you are eligible for services from the Library of Congress, you can get this iBill, and it's free. And this is a little device that you can put on a keychain and put in your pocket, and it will identify currency. You just slide the currency in a little slot. You don't have to slide it all the way in. It's not like it, you know, it's not like loading it into a machine like you would with a change machine. You just have to touch it to this slot, basically, and it will identify the currency. So I need to give that credit to the Bureau of Engraving and Printing. But actually, I prefer an app that was developed actually in the Czech Republic, but it's called Cash Reader.
5: Mm-hmm.
4: And the really cool thing about Cash Reader is it can read all kinds of currency. It can read U.S., but it can also read currencies from all over the world.
3: Nice.
4: So that's one solution that I use.
3: So I move to a place where I know technology allows everything, and I'm really falling in love with the Seeing AI app because it's free on the iPhone, and look out, you know, for the Android platforms because it does the OCR and also does cash and some other things. So I love that. But even more so, I'm more dependent on the old traditional non-technical ways of identifying currency. When I get my currency, I get it out of the ATM, which is accessible. It's usually in 20s. So I have a specific way that I fold my $20 bills. And as I spend it down, I ask for the denomination when I get my change. Okay, here's your change, $7. Okay, is this the five? At the point of sale. And they say, yes. So I'll fold that in a particular way, and I'll fold my singles in a particular way so that I'm able to identify the money that's in my wallet. A lot of people say, well, how can you trust the guy to make sure he's not just giving you 3-1s? Okay. That's a degree of paranoia that's going to keep you up all night. If I was that suspect about it, I would turn to the person next to me who has no skin in this game and ask to verify, is this a five? You know, there are ways to do it.
4: Well, the other thing about that is, you know, you can look at this in a couple of ways, because obviously, you know, one of the concerns we had with the original court ruling was that we're perceived as vulnerable. But I mean, if you're standing in line at a store, just imagine what would happen if somebody behind you or next to you saw a cashier do that.
3: Yeah.
4: You know, I really think that somebody would say something. But the other thing is, I can remember once in my life, and I am 7 years old.
3: But you look good, Chris. You look good.
4: Thank you. So do you.
3: Thank you.
4: But I can remember once in my life, maybe, that I thought maybe somebody shortchanged me. And I wasn't even sure then, because I thought, well, maybe I just lost track, because that happens. It happens to sighted people too.
5: Yeah.
4: But I do the same thing. I fold my money different ways. I have it identified because it's really not practical to take out your phone
3: at every instance. That's correct.
4: Or your device and do it. Even though like the phone apps, you can set it so that it vibrates instead of announcing what the bills are. But you know, you have to learn those vibration patterns. And the other thing is you don't have that kind of time. Mm-hmm. So what I tend to do is I use those apps to sort money because sometimes when you're in those cashier lines and if they don't identify the bills for you and everybody's in a hurry or whatever and you don't have time to identify them at the time, you'll just stuff them in your wallet. And then, you know, when you get home,
3: figure it out later.
4: I'll use Cash Reader or you'll use Seeing AI and figure out what you have and then sort it. Or you can do it with the assistance of a sighted person later. So the point is, yeah, we use currency all the time and have been doing so for years. And if your eyesight is changing or you haven't, learned this or, you know, if you've been doing it for years, you know this, but there are these techniques for handling your money so that you don't have this problem. All that said, here's the good news. It has taken the Bureau of Engraving and Printing a very long time to figure this out. And by the way, the National Federation of the Blind has helped. The Bureau of Engraving and Printing was at several of our conventions.
3: Oh, yes.
4: When we were in person before. We've started to be in person again, but they were at several of our conventions and visited the National Federation of the Blind Journeying and Institute several times to show us different tactile features that they were trying and say, how do you feel about this? Can you feel this well? What do you think of it? What are the problems with it? So we've been involved in that process for years, but now it has officially been announced that the first bill, the first U.S. note, as they actually call them, with a tactile feature will come out in 2026. It will be a $10 bill.
3: Wow.
4: Because what they're doing is they're incorporating new tactile features as they make other changes to the bills, which makes sense, right? And bills are periodically updated to prevent counterfeiting and to add security features and to do all of those things. So they're going to roll these out. And I think, don't quote me on this, but I think the $50 bill will come out with a tactile feature in 2028. And the $20 bill will have a tactile feature in 2030.
3: Okay.
4: And I think they've determined that they'll just leave the $1 bill without a tactile feature because
3: there's no tactile feature, then it's a single.
4: Right, right.
3: So you don't have an old $100 bill, though, with no tactile.
4: Yeah, exactly.
3: The thing that's interesting about all of this, though, and I guess there's no right or wrong about it, but as you talked about these dates in the future, I mean, more and more progressively, we're moving to using more digital currency anyway. So balancing our work to make sure that currency is accessible. We also have to continue in a real way to make sure that the points of sale that people are using, you know, I love the fact that I can walk up to a place and tap my card against something to make a purchase that more and more places I don't necessarily need to have cash because I love the automatic processing of it. It gets a record of it. It makes it easier for me to reconcile my finances, the whole deal. So I want to make sure that we stay contemporary with the use of whatever resources are being used for cash or monetary transactions. I know that we have to continue this good work of supporting the development of accessible currency, but I also know that it's equally important for us to continue our work in making sure that digital currency and digital transactions are also accessible.
4: You know, another thing that's important about that is so that, you know, the contactless that you can do with your credit or debit card is great, but, you know, not every place has it yet. And
3: right.
4: I don't have a way of knowing. There's no non-visual way of knowing necessarily whether a given point of sale has it or where you're supposed to tap your card.
3: Mm-hmm.
4: So that may be an advocacy piece that we have to, work on as well. And we have worked on accessible point of sale and all that kind of stuff. That's why points of sales, you know, a lot of them still have tactile keypads because it's still necessary to enter your PIN in some cases. So we've got to continue that work. We've also got to make sure that blind people can get some money to spend.
3: Amen, brother. Yes.
4: You know, and that's why we do all the advocacy around employment and around equal wages and around all the things that we do, because we need to have the money in our pockets in order to really worry about whether it's accessible or not.
3: Accessible. Yeah. Yeah. The true accessibility is making sure money is accessible to blind people's bank accounts. So I agree with you. And that it's a holistic, just like I was saying earlier, I think that sometimes people miss the nuance, you know, that we as an organization capture, because it's not just what Chris Danielson wants. It's not just what Anil Lewis wants. It's what the blind of the nation want. And we come together through the resolution process and through our everyday interaction. And we have our shared lived experiences that talk about, one, how do we deal with the problem that we're facing with the tools that we have? And then two, what can we do to change what exists to make it better for blind people? And we have to do that in a way that's responsible and does not portray us as victims and does not portray us as lesser or having less capacity. So those things all have to be taken into consideration if we want to make sure we maintain the respect and dignity that we demand, you know, as fully participating members of society.
4: I could not have said that any better, Anil, and I thank you for that. And we're going to take a real quick break here for a little message, and then we're going to come back and tell you how you can tell us more about how you use money and what you think about accessible currency and other things.
5: Do you know that the National Federation of the Blind accepts vehicles? You and your friends and family can simply call 855-659-9314 or visit nfb.org/give.
4: Well, that's another one in the books, Anil, or on the podcast thing, whatever we're going
3: to, right? In the bookkeeping.
4: Yeah, in the bookkeeping.
3: That's the best I could do with the money analogy. That's it. That's all I got, Chris.
4: Okay, well, you did better than I did. But anyway, what do you think about this issue, everybody? Are you surprised by what we told you today? Do you still think we need to do more in this area or less in this area? How do you identify your money? Maybe you've thought of a way that nobody else has thought of. And what else do you think we should be addressing on the Nation's Blind podcast? Why don't you tell us about it?
3: And it's truly important that you lend your voice to what we're talking about. So if you have an opinion, we want you to share it. A lot of people think that there are some secret place that the NFP goes to get information to come up with opinions. And there is, but it's not a secret place. We go to our members and we go to blind people. So with your feedback, you know, maybe you have a different perspective that may change the trajectory of the advocacy work that we do in this space. But we don't know what we don't know. And we look forward to hearing your opinion. And again, as Chris said, if you have some new dynamic ways of accessing currency or getting access to any information in your life, we love getting that information and being able to amplify it, not only on the podcast, but in the other areas that we communicate to blind people. So your voice is important to us, and we would really love to hear it from you.
4: That's right. So we're on social media. We are on Twitter at @NFB_voice. We are on Facebook. You can just search for National Federation of the Blind. Mm-hmm. And we have a YouTube channel, although you can't give us feedback. But, well, you can. I guess you can leave comments on our YouTube videos. So
3: I think some of them we have. But yeah.
4: Yeah. So we have all those ways. But there are some more old school ways of reaching us as well.
3: Yeah. You can use a device called the telephone. And it's not just for texting or looking up apps. You can actually dial a phone number, which would be 410-659-9314, extension 2444. You could also email us. 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
4: That's right. So we really want to hear from you. We particularly, you know, we haven't done this in a while, but it would be great if you would leave us a voicemail and let us know if you're okay with this. But if you leave us a voicemail, then we can actually put your voice on the Nation's Blind podcast. Wouldn't that be cool?
3: That would be pretty cool.
4: Yeah, for our listeners' voices to be on the Nation's Blind podcast. But until our next episode, when maybe we'll have some of that to share or maybe not, it all depends on you. But anyway, this is the Nation's Blind podcast. And remember, you can live the life you want.
3: Blindness is not what holds you back.
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7: The Enchanted Kingdom, Reflections on the Talking Book by Barbara Pierce. Here is the editor, Kenneth Jernigan.
8: As the poet Robert Service says, there's a hunger, not of the belly kind, that's filled with bacon and beans. There is the hunger of a blind child who wants contact with the world around her. Barbara Pierce is the wife of a college professor, the mother of three well-adjusted, intelligent children in young adulthood, and the president of the National Federation of the Blind of Ohio. She has worked as the assistant alumni director of Oberlin College. But it was not always like that. She remembers.
7: When I was 9, my father walked in from work one day carrying a large, heavy case. My brother and I were consumed with curiosity, and my smugness and self-importance knew no bounds when he explained that the box was for me. Nothing, however, could have prepared me for the revolution that the heavy gray case would create in my life. The year was 1954, and the box was a talking book record player from the Library of Congress. If the president himself had presented me with the machine, I could not have been more astonished. I now know that 2 years before, Congress had amended the Pratt-Smoot Act to include children in the talking book program. But as I remember the lecture I was given that day, special arrangements had been made. I was certain that these had been at the highest levels of government, and it had been decided to allow me to read books on records because everyone knew what a careful and responsible girl I was. If I failed to operate the machine properly, or, inconceivable catastrophe, if I broke one of the records, no other child would ever be given the privilege that I now saw shimmering on my horizon. The record player was set up in the downstairs bedroom, and I began to read The Privateer by Gordon Daviot, Little Men by Louisa May Alcott, and Bless This House by Nora Lofts. These were the first three books. I promised myself that I would memorize the author of every book I read and the order in which I'd consumed their work. I did pretty well at it for the first 20 books or so, but then I began to understand just how many books a person really could read, and my good intentions dissolved. Within a week, the talking book machine was moved to my room so that the rest of the family didn't have to listen along with me. My bedroom never had much heat, and that winter I could only keep my hands warm by holding them over the glowing red light that indicated that the machine motor was turned on. I was lucky that those record players in the 50s threw out so much heat. Otherwise, frostbite would have found a contented victim. Until that intoxicating day when the talking book program walked into my life, I had had two choices when I wanted or needed to read a book. First, I could don a pair of heavy glasses with tremendous magnification in one lens, hunch over the page of print in very bright light, and struggle, letter by letter, to decipher the text, praying the while for a picture, or better yet, lots of pictures to take up space. My other alternative was to lie in wait for a member of my family. My brother, 7 at the time, was good for comic books and not much more. Unfortunately, he favored Superman, and I preferred Scrooge McDuck. His verbal skills were taxed acutely by describing the pictures, and altogether Bobby was less satisfactory than my parents, if I could get them. I had already read Heidi and Charlotte's Web in 10-minute snatches, my mother's method of bribing me to do wretched eye exercises every day. My parents were generous with their time, but they were already helping me with every bit of my considerable homework, and there were limits to what even I was prepared to request. So the talking book machine and those amazing 12-inch records played at 33 and a third RPM really did change my life. I became the envy of my classmates. Not held down by such annoyances as vocabulary and spelling, I sailed into uncharted waters beyond my years. Teachers could easily be dazzled by book reports on the works of Dickens, Hawthorne, and Dostoevsky. There were also those occasional passages, which I found very illuminating, but which I knew instinctively my parents had much better not overhear. I know now that had Braille been offered me in these formative years, I would today be a much better educated person. But it was to be another 20 years before I heard of the National Federation of the Blind, and there was no one in my life warning me that Braille was essential to my education.

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1: Bountiful Expressions of Thanksgiving from the Mississippi Affiliate, compiled by Lashana Font. A photo appears on the page, the caption, Lashana Font. From the editor, Dr. Lashana Font is a consistent and thoughtful contributor to these pages. Below, she has compiled some Thanksgiving reflections from members of the Mississippi Affiliate, of which she serves as president, for your enjoyment. Here are their thoughts. Ramon Holmes, member of the Tupelo chapter. The National Federation of the Blind taught me a lot. They gave me the skills to do more things on my own. Robert Skillen, Anthony Clay, and Sam Gleese were people I met, and we traveled together to national conventions. On top of this, I am grateful for life and for every morning I wake up because I have been through so much in the last few years. Nisi Spratt, president of the Tupelo chapter. I lost my vision in a car accident on March 29, 1999. After getting out of the hospital and adjusting to the loss of my vision, I started independence training at Addie McBride Rehabilitation Center for the Blind in Jackson, Mississippi. I then met Mr. Sam Gleese, and he introduced me to the National Federation of the Blind. After attending a meeting, I became a member of the state affiliate. When I completed my training, I returned home and attended a meeting of the Tupelo chapter of the National Federation of the Blind of Mississippi. I moved my membership to this local chapter. I have been a member of the federation for 24 years, and I am now the president of the Tupelo chapter. After attending several meetings, I realized that I am a blind person with the same legal rights as other individuals. I still have a life to live. I have gained more independence as a blind person through the training provided by the Federation. I have gained confidence that I can do it all, knowing that it may just take me a little longer, but I can still complete the task. I am now able to travel alone with my white cane thanks to proper training. I have attended numerous national conventions, where I learned about my rights as a blind person and received additional training to enhance my independence. Because of the National Federation of the Blind, I do not let blindness hold me back. Additionally, I am thankful for many things. God blessed me with the opportunity to earn my GED after the car accident. I then attended Northeast Mississippi Community College, where I graduated with an associate's degree in office systems technology. I have a job at LCI where I work as an assembly worker. I am married. We have an 11-year-old daughter, and I love every minute of it. I am also thankful to be a proud member of the National Federation of the Blind, where I have gained an extra family that cares about me and my rights to live as an independent blind person. Emma White, member of the Jackson chapter. The National Federation of the Blind changed my life. It taught me independence, and I became more self-assured. As a result, I can do things I thought I would never do. I now do basic things I had other people doing for me. There are things I am thankful for in life. I am grateful for the Bible. It gives me strength and direction in life and lets me know what it will be like in heaven. 3 John 2:2 is my favorite verse. It says, Beloved, I wish above all things that thou mayest prosper and be in health, even as thy soul prospereth. King James Version, KJV. Not to be forgotten, I am also thankful for life. Lynette Wright, member of the Jackson chapter. When I thought I was all by myself as a blind person, the National Federation of the Blind helped me realize that I am not alone. I thought my life was over and I did not have anything else to contribute. When I heard of the Federation, I realized I had been found and no longer wondered what would become of my life as a blind person. Thankfully, I realized I can still grow, learn, and help others. Additionally, I am grateful for my family and friends. My grandchildren mean the world to me, and I treasure every moment I spend with them. Sean Warnsley, president of the Hazelhurst chapter. The National Federation of the Blind has taught me to be more independent. It has also helped me learn more about who I am as a person and has exposed me to various opportunities I can pursue in life. I am thankful for being a member of the Federation and for being part of our Federation family. I am also grateful for the lessons that leaders in our organization have taught me and for the various skills that have helped me grow. Stella Threadgill, member of the Hazelhurst chapter. I appreciate that the National Federation of the Blind is an organization that advocates for and upholds the rights of people who are blind or low vision. The Federation helps to make sure there is accessibility in the workplace, schools, and public buildings. The Federation helps motivate independent living, education, and self-empowerment. Additionally, the things that I am most thankful for are my Lord and Savior, who takes care of me every single day. I am also thankful for my family, neighbors, and friends who help me when I need it and stand by me in hard times. I am thankful for the limited eyesight that I do have and that I am still able to read books, even though I have to hold them close to my face to see. I am thankful for being able to walk, talk, clean up my own house, cook, and help others when I can. Thankfully, God has blessed the blind with technology that can help us with daily living. God cares for the blind. Frank O. Berry, member of the Hazelhurst chapter. The National Federation of the Blind allows people who are blind, like me, to meet and interact with other individuals who are also blind. We are able to be around individuals who understand what it is like to live with blindness. Within this organization, I have learned about resources that help me in my daily life and gain information to live independently. I am thankful for the Lord waking me up each day and for me being able to take care of myself. Thanksgiving flows from my heart because I can live as a blind person, and the Lord keeps helping me every day to be able to still enjoy my life with minimal assistance. Wanda McKinney, President of the Northwest Chapter. The National Federation of the Blind gives me an opportunity to meet and build lifelong relationships with other Federationists who share similar life experiences with me. It also means I have connections with others who have some answers or suggestions to help overcome life's hurdles. The Federation also represents a strong presence because there is strength in the large number of Federationists who stand together as one. Moreover, I am thankful for the life that God has blessed me with so far. I am thankful for my parents, siblings, niece, nephews, and other family members, and friends. I am also thankful and proud of my family legacy. I am thankful that with each new day, there is an opportunity to make a difference in the lives of others. Betty Myers, member of the Greenville chapter. The National Federation of the Blind of Mississippi is a newly found family to me. At the beginning of my low vision journey, I was terrified. I had to leave my job where I worked for 23 and a half years, stop driving, and become dependent on others. After meeting my NFB family, attending the Addie McBride Rehabilitation Center for the Blind, and meeting with people who were totally blind and others like me who have low vision, I became a different person with a new attitude. I'm so thankful for that experience. I came out of depression with an open mind, caring heart, and not feeling ashamed anymore. I was just so proud and thankful for the new chapter in my life. The National Federation of the Blind saved me from a bad situation, and I became a proud member of the NFB of Mississippi Greenville chapter. In addition, I am very thankful for my children, grandchildren, great-grandchildren, and my wonderful family. Last but not least, I am thankful for my handsome husband, W.H. Myers. I am grateful for the love and support I get from them all. To God be the glory. Amen. Sharonda Davis, member of the Greenville chapter. The National Federation of the Blind is a support system, a community of encouraging and resilient individuals who are understanding of the challenges I contend with due to low vision. It is positive and spiritually uplifting. It is a wealth of information and knowledge that I appreciate and have been able to utilize and implement, which has considerably improved my quality of life. The Federation is also a platform to be seen and heard, with every opportunity to bring awareness to others that the blind and low vision are vibrant, capable individuals who can and will accomplish as much as they desire. Additionally, I am thankful for God in my life. I see His love, care, and concern operating in and through my husband, family, friends, and others around me. In addition, I am thankful for His wisdom and the wherewithal He has provided for me to navigate through every aspect of life. I am thankful that He uses me as an example of perseverance to impact others, showing them that they can do all things through Christ, who strengthens them. Jeffrey Collins, member of the Magnolia Chapter at Large. To me, the National Federation of the Blind has been and is a nationwide organization that redefines and builds character, conduct, and conversations of who we are as blind and low vision people. I'm thankful that I was introduced to and later joined the Federation. Not only did I join an organization, but a worldwide family. Additionally, I am grateful for my health, strength, and family. Marcia Thomas, member of the Magnolia Chapter at Large. The National Federation of the Blind has given me a newfound hope that a full, rewarding life is still possible despite my visual deficit. I am part of an organization of like-minded individuals who inspire me to keep reaching and striving to be all I can be. I am thankful for life, my health and strength, and the blessing that my family are all doing well. Thaudry Hull, member of the Magnolia Chapter at Large. The National Federation of the Blind has handed me hope. I gain joy from the unity we display in walking together as blind people. We are supportive members, united to walk out our purpose. In addition, I am grateful that God has given me the ability to continue being a blessing to my family and children. I am also very thankful for life. Renee Cornett, President of the Gulf Coast Chapter. The National Federation of the Blind means getting my life back. It means I have the power to advocate for myself and other blind people through collective actions. I have battled so much in my life through a divorce at an early age, becoming homeless, although I had 3 jobs, overcoming health issues, being blind, which I am proud to be, and assisting other blind people in gaining their independence. I regained my confidence thanks to the Louisiana Center for the Blind. Structured discovery has become a significant part of my life, and I am honored to have been chosen by the Mississippi Emerge Center to serve as the home management instructor, where I assist others in overcoming their blindness. For all this, I thank the Federation for helping me gain a deeper understanding of the positive philosophy on blindness and how it does not define me. Moreover, I am thankful for many things. I am thankful for this year of opportunities to work in the industry of helping blind individuals achieve their goals of independence and re-enter the workforce. I am thankful for this year's organization of our Gulf Coast Chapter of the NFB of Mississippi and for being given the opportunity to lead our chapter as president. With endless love, I am grateful for my beautiful daughter Bella, who would not allow me to give up on myself and taught me what faith is all about.

0: ways and new opportunities to make a difference in the world each day. Our affiliate president, LaShawna Funt, believes in me and has welcomed me to walk beside her to explore more opportunities and benefit from her mentorship. I am also thankful to Marilyn Green for being a strong mentor and believing I can achieve many goals in the National Federation of the Blind.
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0: Equal access to live theater. 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A photo appears on the page, the caption, Cindy Scott Houseman. From the editor, Cindy Scott Houseman is a leader of the National Federation of the Blind of Arkansas. She lives in Little Rock, where she also owns an art gallery. Given her involvement in the arts, readers will likely not be surprised to learn that she is a theater enthusiast and has worked in that field. In this article, she describes innovations that are making theatrical performances more accessible to the blind and others. Here is what she says. Audio description, AD, makes live and recorded performances come alive for blind and low vision audiences. By narrating visual details, actions, settings, costumes, and more, it helps everyone fully experience theater, film, and other art forms. AD is now common in many movie theaters and on certain TV services, and it is gradually expanding into live theater. Experiencing Broadway and touring shows. My earliest experience with audio description were on Broadway in New York City. There, the description is often professionally produced and generally available for any performance once a show has been running for a while. These performances feature pre-recorded AD, individual sound clips carefully cued to match each moment, like any other sound cue, and synchronized with the performance through the miracles of modern technology. I also encountered pre-recorded AD on a touring show in Memphis, Tennessee. At the Broadway performances, the description ran through a provided tablet and earpiece, and at the touring performance, it ran through a free app on my phone called Gala Pro. I have since been told that Gala Pro is also an option on Broadway now as well, but that tablets are still provided for those who do not have or want to use their smartphone. Building local access in Central Arkansas. Little Rock, Arkansas, where I live, offers more live theater than one might expect, and many local theaters provide live AD for at least one performance of each production. I became personally involved in 2019, helping the Arkansas Repertory Theater, Arkansas Rep, our local Equity House, implement AD. An Equity Theater is a professional theatrical production company that operates under a contract with the Actors Equity Association, AEA, the U.S. Labor Union for Stage Actors and Managers. We lined up funding, equipment, and trained voice talent, even planning pre-performance touch tours of the set. Our first internal test in early 2020 was fantastic. I was thrilled beyond anything I had imagined. Then the pandemic abruptly halted the season. A couple of years later, Sandy Pinkstaff took our initial work further. Sandy's premier AD job came about because a former student was in town visiting family. This former student is now a parent. She wanted to take her young son to the Children's Theater in the Arkansas Museum of Fine Arts, and having AD would help facilitate her understanding of the action on stage. Drawing on decades of experience as a music teacher at the Arkansas School for the Blind, and as an orientation and mobility and braille specialist, Sandy trained with the Arts Access in Raleigh, North Carolina, and Mind's Eye in St. Louis. After retiring from full-time teaching in 2023, she launched Creative Descriptions, a business dedicated to organizing and promoting AD throughout Central Arkansas. Sandy has gotten many of the theaters in Central Arkansas interested in offering AD, and she is really good at organizing all of the aspects of this business. She puts together listings of upcoming theater performances and emails this information to potential attendees. Once she knows a person has tickets, she sends show notes and all of the other details, such as what time to show up and where to meet her for the equipment. Sandy's approach therefore facilitates access not only to the performance itself, but to more of the printed information that is available to sighted patrons. A Family Affair and Touch Tour Highlights. My husband and I recently attended an Arkansas Rep performance where Sandy's son Grant, a professional actor, delivered the live description. Before the show, stage manager Luisa Torres led a memorable touch tour, letting us handle key props and set pieces so we could visualize their

0: use during their performance. Touch tours like this add a deeper layer to audio description. Louisa was so good, I asked, where else has she done this? She told us that during the regular, ball through spring, season, she works at Baltimore Center Stage, BCS, in Baltimore, Maryland. I enjoyed pointing out the connection that this city is where the National Federation of the Blind headquarters is located. When I thought through this connection, I called Chris Danielson, editor of the Braille Monitor and Greater Baltimore Chapter President of the National Federation of the Blind of Maryland. He and I had a great conversation, comparing and visiting about each of our audio description experiences. He brought up the general show descriptions that are often given before the performance begins. If you don't know this happens, you might miss a lot of informative details. This part of the AD usually contains information from the playbill and provides detailed descriptions of the set, characters, costumes, and other pertinent details that couldn't be included in the AD during the performance because of the obvious time constraints. If this pre-show AD is a recording, it usually plays on a loop starting around 20 minutes before the show begins. I contacted the Baltimore Center Stage Theater and got to visit with Rachel Erickson, the Director of Properties. Rachel is a member of the Allyship and Advocacy Committee of the Society of Props Managers. She is very tuned into accessibility and shared with me the following insights. I was privileged to have close friends and mentors teach me early in my career that accessibility is at the core of a vibrant arts community. The Touch Tour program that we offer here at BCS exemplifies a core tenet of universal design, that an accommodation for some is ultimately a benefit for all. While we created the Touch Tour specifically for our blind and low vision patrons, it has become very popular with anyone who drops by. We have started offering additional Touch Tours at our student matinees, something that the teaching artist in me really enjoys. All our patrons benefit when we provide a tactile way to engage with the story, because theater at its core is an embodied art form. For the actual tour, I aim to curate a tactile representation for every visual storytelling element on the stage. A typical spread includes pieces of the set like floors, walls, and trim, entire costumes on dress forms, swatches of the fabrics used in costume builds, and actual or replicas of the majority of props that are handled prominently by the actors. We arrange this all on several tables in the public lobby outside the performance space, and always have an interpreter there who serves as a tactile dramaturge. Their task is to guide our patrons through the offerings while relating them to their place and importance in the story. Because we always offer the tour at the same performance as our audio description service, the audio describer often comes through for a tour as well to gain further context for their script. I was especially interested in learning more about Rachel's innovative ideas for the future. Something else I would like to include in tours is a topographical bird's eye view of the playing space with the current shows set on it. I've seen these incredible tactile maps at places as varied as the Sagrada Familia, Church of the Sacred Family, in Barcelona, and the Andy Warhol Museum in Pittsburgh. They instantly let you gather the layout of the space or image through touch alone, which is a welcomed anchor amid the flood of descriptive words. Rachel is currently learning 3D computer modeling with the goal of using the theater's 3D printer to build these set maps in the near future. She is very grateful that her role as properties director gives her access to these emergent technologies. The first line of Baltimore Center Stage's vision statement is, "We are building a theater for everyone," and this deeply resonates with Rachel Erickson. Leadership support for access. Arkansas Rep Executive Artistic Director Will Trice, a multi-Tony Award-winning producer, shares this commitment. "The Touch Tours certainly weren't my original idea, but they made perfect sense once I learned about them," Will told me. "Theater is a three-dimensional art form. Well, actually four-dimensional," he said. "Scenic and props designers create environments for the performances, sometimes literal, sometimes poetic. I'm not blind or low vision myself, but it seems like being able to establish a tactile relationship with those environments would make all the difference in connecting with the performance. And under the guidance of a professional stage manager, touch tours are a relatively simple offering for most shows." Community, culture, and advocacy. The impact of accessible theater is tangible. Whenever I attend a described performance, I meet new friends from the blindness community, many of them students at World Services for the Blind. These events facilitate our active participation in the arts and invite the broader public to see us as full participants in cultural life. The model is spreading, and those of us who feel called to do so can help that spread. Audio description is appearing in Arkansas State Park visitor centers and in museums and attractions nationwide. Sometimes all it takes is asking what accessible options exist. If you ask at an attraction and find out that accessible information has not been thought through yet, this could give you, and or your chapter or affiliate, a chance to let them know what they can do to make your experience better. Concluding thoughts and a personal reflection. The arts have always been central to my life. I met my husband while working at the Arkansas Rep in the late 1980s, back when I was sighted, and our son, who is also blind, served as the Rep's property manager in 2022 and 23. Watching AD and touch tours flourish today is deeply meaningful to me. They ensure that everyone, regardless of sight, can feel fully part of the living, breathing world of theater.
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2: Creating Disability Rights, The Challenge for Blind Americans by Mark Maurer. There is a photo on the page, the caption, Mark Maurer. From the editor, where must the blind turn for justice? Sometimes we go to the legislatures in our states, sometimes to the United States Congress, but ultimately we must turn to the courts to interpret the statuses that are enacted and to reconcile them with rights we believe to be found in the Constitution. In the remarks that follow, President Maurer discusses the record of the Supreme Court in interpreting the law as it pertains to blind and otherwise disabled Americans. Here is what he said at the Jacobus Tenbrook Law Symposium held on April 14 and 15, 2011. Although the 14th Amendment to the Constitution of the United States declares that no state shall deny to any person within its jurisdiction the equal protection of the laws, footnote 1, and although Section 5 of the amendment declares that Congress has the power to enforce it by appropriate legislation, what equality before the law means has been the subject of debate from the time of the beginning of our nation, and it remains a matter for interpretation by the courts. In considering equality before the law for disabled individuals, it is worth pondering whether the courts have been a help or a hindrance. If they have not been a help, it is worth considering what steps are required to change the judicial point of view. In 1973, Section 504 of the Rehabilitation Act, 29 U.S.C., Section 794, became law. This section declared at the time of enactment that no otherwise qualified handicapped individual could be denied the benefits or participation in any program or activity receiving federal financial assistance. In 1985, the Supreme Court decided that this section of the Rehabilitation Act did not authorize individuals to recover damages against state institutions because claims for such damages were barred by the 11th Amendment, footnote 2. Although the decision of the Supreme Court was later changed by congressional action in 1986, Justice Powell declared that a state would be liable for damages only if it had waived sovereign immunity or Congress had authorized suits for damages pursuant to its power under the 14th Amendment. Footnote 3. When the Americans with Disabilities Act was adopted in 1990, Congress specifically included a reference to its enforcement power under the 14th Amendment to invoke the sweep of congressional authority. Footnote 4. This should have ensured the broadest interpretation of enforceability for the Act. However, in 2001, Chief Justice Rehnquist, writing for the Supreme Court, said that the 11th Amendment bars recovery of damages against states under the Americans with Disabilities Act because Congress had made an insufficient finding of a pattern of discrimination by the states against the disabled to invoke constitutional authority for abrogating sovereign immunity. Footnote 5. In the history of the treatment of blind Americans, many, many states have adopted laws prohibiting blind Americans from serving on juries. Footnote 6. Federal law permits the disabled to be paid less than the minimum wage today. Footnote 7. In the interpretation of social welfare legislation, some states have required blind people to undergo sterilization operations if they wanted to receive public benefits or employment opportunities in certain state-run institutions. Footnote 8. The graduation rate for blind students from high school is currently at approximately 45%. Footnote 9. The unemployment rate for blind people is currently at approximately 70%. Footnote 10. More than 5,000 blind people are employed in sheltered workshops for the blind, where they have rarely had opportunities for advancement into management. Footnote 11. Until the mid-1970s, employees in these sheltered environments were prohibited from joining unions or exercising the rights of collective bargaining. Footnote 12. The inequities for blind workers in the sheltered workshop system are sufficiently long-standing and so thoroughly incorporated into the daily experiences of blind people that folk songs have been created, such as the Blind Workshop Blues and I've Been Working in the Workshop, sung to the tune of I've Been Working on the Railroad. One sentiment from such music says that the bosses in the workshop can't raise my wages because I'd lose my social security. Footnote 13. However, no pattern of discrimination exists, says the Supreme Court. In the same case in which Chief Justice Rehnquist determined that no pattern of discrimination had been found by the Congress, he implied that disabled individuals are by nature less capable of performance than others. He said, it would be entirely rational and therefore constitutional for a state employer to preserve scarce financial resources by hiring employees who are able to use existing facilities. Footnote 14. According to the Supreme Court, disabled individuals are more costly to employ than the non-disabled. Consequently, it is rational not to hire them, and constitutional. But there is no pattern of discrimination. I feel certain that the irony was lost upon the justices who employed a standard not supported by facts in the record and not offering equal protection to disabled and non-disabled individuals alike. The very language employed in this decision helps to establish the pattern of discrimination that was declared not to exist. Dr. Jacobus Tenbrook asserted that the Equal Protection Clause of the 14th Amendment requires equality, which has been defined in three different ways. Footnote 15. One of these is that each person who is a citizen of the United States shall have equal opportunity to select government representatives without facing irrational burdens on the election process. One representation of this form of equality is captured in the phrase, one man, one vote. Footnote 16. The second definition is that equal protection requires government guarantees of fundamental natural rights, such as those denominated in the first 8 amendments to the Constitution and other rights not listed in the document. Footnote 17. The third interpretation of this requirement is that all people similarly situated shall be treated equally by government. This interpretation of equality requires classification of individuals in accordance with characteristics that have a rational relationship to the classification. Footnote 18. A more rigorous test for classifications exists if those being classified are members of a suspect class, but the disabled are not among this highly favored group. Footnote 19. Much of the debate that occurred in fashioning the 14th Amendment revolved around the proper classification of slaves. If slaves are property, the clause of the 5th Amendment prohibiting the government from depriving an individual of property without due process of law protects the interests of the property owner in these slaves. Footnote 20. If the slaves are persons, the same clause of the 5th Amendment prohibits slaveholders from invoking governmental authority in support of their taking these persons who have a property interest in themselves, because these persons are protected against government-authorized taking without due process of law. Footnote 21. Disabled individuals are bedeviled by arguments with respect to appropriate classification. Until 1990, the State Department of the federal government refused to accept blind American citizens as applicants for the Foreign Service. Footnote 22. When protests regarding this policy incorporated reference to the non-discrimination requirements of Section 504 of the Rehabilitation Act, officials of the State Department responded by agreeing to permit blind persons to apply. However, they said that strict equality would be required. Sighted people were offered the test for admission to the Foreign Service in print. Blind people would also be offered the test in print. Sighted people were not permitted to use the services of a reader during the administration of the test. Blind people would not be permitted to use the services of a reader during the administration of the test. If blind people could pass the test under these conditions, they would be accepted as employees of the service. Otherwise, they would not. Footnote 23. When I was applying for admission to law school in the 1970s, I was told that because of my blindness, I could not take the law school admissions test. Today, the Law School Admissions Council, LSAC, permits blind applicants to take the test. However, the council decides what kinds of access technology will be permitted to a blind applicant, and the website of the LSAC, a site which must be used in making application to law schools, has not been usable by blind applicants. Footnote 24. Similarly, until very recently, the National Conference of Bar Examiners decided how a blind person could take the bar exam. Footnote 25. Blind applicants seeking the opportunity to take the bar exam argued that they should have flexibility in what methods would be used to comprehend the content of the exam. Methods familiar to these blind applicants for comprehending the content of written material should be permitted. To insist that unfamiliar methods of understanding test content are required is to test the capacity of the applicant to learn how to use these methods rather than to determine their fitness to take the exam. The Law School Admissions Council and the National Conference of Bar Examiners may not have an animus against the blind, but they do not want to encourage blind people to participate in the legal profession. This is the inevitable conclusion of the decisions they have made to try to make it hard for the blind to get into law school and hard for the blind to get into the legal profession after graduation. They have classified blind people as undesirable, but there is no pattern of discrimination. The Supreme Court said so. In 1927, the Supreme Court issued an opinion declaring that a Virginia statute authorizing forced sterilization of certain disabled individuals did not violate the 14th Amendment of the Constitution, footnote 26. In that case, a woman denominated feeble-minded, who had borne a child said to be feeble-minded, and who was the daughter of another woman said to be feeble-minded, faced involuntary sterilization. The court said, three generations of imbeciles are enough, footnote 27. However, that decision was made more than 80 years ago. Surely, it may be argued, governmental interference with family and reproductive rights for disabled Americans is no longer tolerated. In the spring of 2010, the newly born child of blind parents in Missouri was taken from them, not because they were treating the child inhumanely, not because they were determined to be incapable of giving it love and affection, but because these parents are blind. Footnote 28. If disabled Americans are to have full access to government programs, public accommodations, and employment, the barriers to entry and use of such programs and facilities must be removed, and a spirit welcoming participation must be created. The barriers to entry and use are physical, informational, and social. Physical barriers require redesign of doorways, entryways, bathrooms, and the like. They also require redesign of information management systems. Non-visual access is needed for those who cannot effectively use print. This group includes the blind, those with severe dyslexia, those who cannot hold a book, and a number of others. Although it is common to argue that the disabled are expensive, as Chief Justice Rehnquist did, it is less well recognized that the non-disabled are also expensive. Because I am blind, I never use a computer screen, which costs money to construct and to operate. Nevertheless, the program which verbalizes information contained in my computer is regarded as an expensive accommodation, but the computer screen used by the sighted is not. To welcome the disabled into the community on terms of equality with others demands an alteration of thought, and we who are disabled are the primary agents of change. If the rights of those possessing disabilities become the subject of discussion once every quarter century or so, they may be ignored with impunity. Consequently, if we want our fellow human beings to recognize our value and our right to exercise that value, we must take action to help them know this value exists. We must insist that we be admitted to the law schools, to the legal profession, and to the judiciary. We must befriend legislators and take office ourselves. We must draft legislation that protects our rights. When our rights are ignored, denied, or belittled, we must sue the people who do so. We must become acquainted with officials in the executive branch, and we ourselves must seek office in that branch of government to ensure that the administration of the legislation adopted fulfills the intent of legislators who direct that the disabled may not be subjected to discrimination. Sometimes we will encounter members of the judiciary sufficiently benighted that they cannot imagine a pattern of discrimination, but sometimes we will get the justice we deserve. This cannot happen unless we demand it. We must insist upon respect at all levels of government and society, and we must welcome those who want to work with us to assure equality for all. As we do all of these things, we will be regarded as uppity, pushy, obnoxious, and belligerent. This is unfortunate, but it is one element of the transition of a minority group to first-class status in society. We will not always win. However, we cannot make progress unless we insist that the value we represent is recognized. Consequently, we must constantly demand that we be given the equal protection that our Constitution guarantees. In the long run, such behavior will ensure that equality is ours. Footnotes. 1. U.S. Constitution Amendment 14, Section 1. Footnote 2. Escudero State Hospital v. Scanlon, 473 U.S. 234, 105 S.C.T. 3142, 87 L. ed. 2nd, 171, 1985. 3. Escudero State Hospital v. Scanlon, 473 U.S. 234, at pages 235 through 236, 1985, reversed by the Civil Rights Remedies Equalization Act of 1986. 42 U.S.C. Section 2000-D7-A1. 4. Americans with Disabilities Act, 42 U.S.C. Section 12101-B4, 1990. 5. Board of Trustees of the University of Alabama v. Garrett, 531 U.S. 356, 121 S.C.T. 955, 148 L. Ed. 2nd, 866, 2001. 6. See, for example, Blind Citizens, One Step Closer to Jury Service in the District of Columbia, Braille Monitor, July 1983, 815-819, and Jury Service in Tennessee, Braille Monitor, July 1985, 354-356. 7. Fair Labor Standards Act, 29 U.S.C., Section 214-C, 1938. 8. Seville Allen, Virginia's Blind, From Custodialism Toward Freedom Through the National Federation of the Blind, Arlington, Virginia, National Federation of the Blind of Virginia, 2008. 9. Frederick Schroeder, Literacy, Learning, and Enlightenment, Braille Monitor, August-September 2008, 666-669. 10. See, for example, unemployment rate soars as literacy rate declines at https://www.nfb.org/images/nfb/documents/pdf/braille%sign20literacy%sign20crisis%sign20flyer.pdf 2011. 11. Sheltered Workshops for the Blind receive federal contracts administered through an organization called National Industries for the Blind, NIB. The number of people employed in the workshops changes over time, but in March of 2011, NIB management said that the number was 5,600. http://nib.org. For detailed information about conditions that have existed in the shops, see Jonathan Quinty and Jerry Landauer, Sheltered Shops. Pay for the Blind often trails minimum wage at charity workrooms. The Wall Street Journal, January 24, 1979, pages 1 and 35, and Sheltered Workshops, How a Blind Worker Gets $1.85 an Hour After 20 Years on the Job. The Wall Street Journal, January 25, 1979, pages 1 and 31. 12. The Chicago Lighthouse for the Blind, 225 NLRB, number 46, 1976. 13. National Federation of the Blind Songbook, Baltimore, Maryland, National Federation of the Blind, 1991. 14. Board of Trustees of the University of Alabama v. Garrett, Supra, at 372. 15. Jacobus Tenbrook, Equal Under Law, originally published as The Anti-Slavery Origins of the 14th Amendment, First Collier Books in Cooperation with the University of California, 1965, page 19. 16. IBID. 17. IBID at 20. 18. IBID. 19. Claiborne v. Claiborne Living Center, 473 U.S. 432, 105 S.C.T. 3249, 87 L. Ed. 2D. 313, 1985. 20. Jacobus Tenbrook, Equal Under Law, originally published as The Anti-Slavery Origins of the 14th Amendment, published by First Collier Books in cooperation with the University of California, 1965, pages 42 through 56. 21. IBID. 22. Rami Rabi, The Blind Applicant Rejected, Why Not Diplomacy for the Blind, Braille Monitor, November 1989, 686 through 691, Gary Sikorsky, Blind Persons in the U.S. Foreign Service, A View from Congress, Braille Monitor, November 1989, 691 through 696, and Mark Maurer, Presidential Report, Braille Monitor, September 1990, 513 through 524. 23. See Note 22. 24. In February 2009, a complaint entitled National Federation of the Blind, et al. Versus Law School Admissions Council was filed in the Superior Court for the State of California, Alameda County, case number 09-436691. In this case, complainants alleged a number of facts of discrimination against the Law School Admissions Council. Although the defendants declined to acknowledge that these allegations are correct, the case is close to settlement with the understanding that access technology for the blind will be permitted to blind applicants. 25. Enyart v. National Conference of Bar Examiners, Incorporated, 630 F3D 1153 CA9, Cal, January 4, 2011. 26. Buck versus Bell, 274 U.S. 247 S. CT 584 71 L. Ed. 1000, 1927. 27, Id at 207. 28, baby sent to foster care for 57 days because parents are blind. ABC News Health. http://abcnews.go.com/health/missouri-takes-baby-blind-parents/story?ID=112634
3: Letting the world know that blindness is not the characteristic that holds us back. We're NFBRN, the National Federation of the Blind Radio Network.
2: Blind War Hero's next fight is in federal court. From the editor, the following is reprinted from a press release posted October 17, 2013, which we received through the courtesy of Tim Elder. It outlines the legal battle against a loan company by Army Sergeant Major Jesse Acosta, who was blinded in combat in 2006. Following the original press release is an update about the outcome of the suit from Tim on October 25, 2013. Army Sergeant Major Jesse Acosta's latest fight is against his bank, which denied his approved and fully executed loan only after finding out that Sergeant Major Acosta is blind. In 2006, Sergeant Major Acosta was hit by a mortar while leading his men on a mission in Iraq. He returned to his job at SoCal Gas Company in Garden Grove with a Purple Heart, but suffering with traumatic brain injury, severe post-traumatic stress disorder, PTSD, and without his eyes. On Tuesday, October 22, 2013, Sergeant Major Acosta will ask a federal jury to find that Huntington Beach-based New Vision Federal Credit Union, New Vision, refused to fund a $20,000 loan they offered him after he went to sign loan documents and the bank realized Sergeant Major Acosta was blind. New Vision reneged on the fully executed loan and told Sergeant Major Acosta, "You didn't tell us you were blind. That's a problem." New Vision claimed that Sergeant Major Acosta had to produce a valid driver's license to qualify for a loan. In a move reminiscent of the 1950s, when women could not borrow money without their husbands or fathers co-signing loans for them, New Vision's manager told Sergeant Major Acosta to get a co-signer for a new loan. The only qualification Jesse's co-signer needed, according to New Vision, was a valid driver's license, the one qualification no blind person could ever meet. Since returning from Iraq, Sergeant Major Acosta, a father of four, has been a leader in advocating for the needs of returning disabled vets, testifying before Congress, speaking at the White House, and working with injured vets. Pursuant to the Americans with Disabilities Act and the UNRRA Act, businesses cannot discriminate on the basis of a person's disability. Sergeant Major Acosta will prove that New Vision denied him a loan because he was blind and not on the basis of a legitimate business purpose. "This is the first time I was made to feel I was less of a person because of my disability," stated Sergeant Major Acosta. He has been battling depression, anger, and severe episodes of PTSD that cause him great physical and mental anguish as he relives the helplessness he felt in dealing with New Vision's denial of his loan. Sergeant Major Acosta's anger and depression have turned into a new mission to stop New Vision's discrimination and teach business that discrimination injures returning vets. Sergeant Major Acosta was referred to civil rights attorney Patricia Barbosa, the founder of Barbosa Group, who has 26 years of experience enforcing civil rights. New Vision's policy, that blind customers must have valid driver's licenses, is discrimination on its face and violates the ADA and California's UNRRA Act, says attorney Barbosa. "I want to vindicate Jesse's belief that he is a full member of society, even if he is disabled," said attorney Barbosa. The jury trial will be heard by Judge Margaret Morrow in the Roybal Federal Courthouse in Los Angeles, October 22 through 24. "I want New Vision to understand that discrimination is wrong and is not just business as usual," said Sergeant Major Acosta. Tim Elder says, "For those who saw the press release I posted earlier this week about a trial in Huntington Beach on behalf of a blind veteran denied a loan because he did not have a driver's license, I'm told the jury found in his favor. They awarded him $160,000 in damages. The attorney is also filing proposed changes to the lender's policies for court enforcement. Any federal jury finding in favor of a blind person is a good thing."
3: 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NFBRN, the National Federation of the Blind Radio Network.
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5: 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This week, we're giving away a Humanware Victor Reader Stream and a BT Speak from Blazy Technologies. We'll hear all that's new in the Victor Reader Stream and find out what its product manager would like to see in the future. In response to listener inquiries, we tell you about the advocacy we're doing with respect to Facebook accessibility. And with the release of Apple's iOS 18.2 imminent, our tech tip offers some cautionary advice. It's Jonathan Mosen welcoming you to episode 4 of Access On, another little moment in history for the podcast because this is the first to be produced from Baltimore, Maryland at the Jernigan Institute. And since this is a technology podcast, I thought I would mention how I'm doing this. At the moment, my studio is about to be packed up in New Zealand as we complete this move to Baltimore, Maryland. But audio equipment has come a long way in terms of affordability, accessibility, and the ability to produce reasonable sounding audio, essentially from anywhere. So I'm producing this using my Lenovo ThinkPad, and connected to it is a Focusrite Vocaster 2. This is an audio interface designed specifically for podcasting, and into the Vocaster 2, I have a Heil PR40 microphone, one of the very same microphones that I've been using in my studio at home, so the audio should sound fairly consistent compared with what you are used to hearing from me. Add to this tools like CleanFeed, which can produce broadcast quality remote interviews, and you can do this sort of show from anywhere with minimal equipment. Podcasting is a great thing to get involved in, and sometime in 2025, it is our intention at the Center of Excellence in Non-Visual Accessibility to produce a webinar on podcasting. So if you've always wanted to be on this side of the mic, stay tuned for that. We do intend to do this sometime next year, and we will give you all the details in advance here on Access On. As I said in the intro, we have a BT Speak and a Victor Reader Stream to give away this week, and I want to tell you all about how you can get into the drawing for that. This is a way that we are celebrating our generous donors during the week of Giving Tuesday. Our friends at Blazy Technologies are giving away a free BT Speak Pro to one person who contributes to the National Federation of the Blind during the week of Giving Tuesday. The BT Speak Pro is a pocket computer made especially for the blind, offering an 8-dot braille keyboard and speech output, ensuring that you always stay connected. Here at the International Braille and Technology Center, we have a BT Speak Pro, just like we have a lot of technology, so blind people can investigate it and find out how it might work for them. And I've been using the BT Speak Pro over the last couple of days. It is a handy device that's very easy to use and, dare I say, deceptively powerful. At first use, you'll find that it looks and feels a lot like a Braille and Speak, which was a venerable piece of technology in its day. And you have that ease of use, the ability to quickly get into a file and start writing something down. But there's no doubt that this is a product for the modern era. It has Wi-Fi and Bluetooth. You can connect a range of peripherals to this. And if you want to go beyond the user interface of the BT Speak, which has been updated to include things like internet radio, you've actually got, under the hood, a full Linux desktop. Now, this is completely optional. If you want to just stick with the classic interface you probably know and love, then you can do that. But you can really extend this device and what it does by running full web browsers, Linux applications. As they say in some parts of this country, knock yourself out. It is amazing the things that the BT Speak can do in such a tiny package that you can fit in any pocket. There's a variety of voices, so it's going to sound the way that you want it to sound for sure, because if you like the classic sounds like Deck Talk and eSpeak, which has become more popular in certain circles in recent times, or you want a more human-sounding voice, this product does have you covered. So check it out, and you can find out more about the BT Speak by going to blazytech.com. That's BLAZIETECH.com. And when you go there, you can also download the user guide or the audio tutorial. And I was saying on Mastodon, I really enjoyed listening to this audio tutorial because it's been deliberately produced in a way that might evoke memories for those of us of a certain age who grew up with these audio tutorials on cassette and really looked forward to them and devoured them. And Steve has done a great job of producing this audio tutorial. So do check it out. It's all at blazytech.com. Now, the Victor Reader Stream, you may well know about this one, and we're going to be talking about it a lot more in a moment, but it is a handheld digital audio player to enjoy your media content, and it features a fully tactile interface. These giveaways are part of the Invest in Dignity Gifting Match Challenge, and your contribution will be doubled thanks to Humanware and the other partners. It's a win-win. Now here's the simple way that you can give to the National Federation of the Blind and be entered to win a BT Speak Pro or a Victor Reader Stream 3. Anytime during the week of December 1st through 8th, all you have to do is give online at nfb.org/donate. That's nfb.org/donate. If it's easier, you can contribute by phone using a credit card. And to do that, you call 410-659-9314. That's 410-659-9314, extension 2430. That's extension 2430. We're going to be doing a random drawing on December the 11th. You can follow us on social media to learn more. So you've got the opportunity to win yourself some pretty cool tech right here. And by contributing to this campaign, you're helping create an environment where blind people can share information, make independent choices, and live with dignity. What is not to like? With your generosity, we can continue advancing the next generation of assistive technology, fostering inclusion in the classroom, at home, and in the workplace. Believe me, I know how busy this time of year can get, so why not head over now while you're thinking about it and make that donation and get yourself in the drawing. nfb.org/donate is where you go. nfb.org/donate. Despite all the advances in smartphones and other technology, any host of a podcast for a blind audience will tell you that when you look at the anonymous statistics that show how many people listen and what they're listening with, Humanware's Victor Reader Stream remains a very popular way for people to hear podcasts. And many use it for other things as well. It is their primary book player, and it's their way to read news from NFB Newsline. Each generation of the stream has a long shelf life. Humanware is up to the third generation now, and they promise to keep adding improvements to the device through firmware updates. One such update was released recently, so to check in on the Victor Reader stream, we'll check in with Mathieu Paquette from Humanware in Canada. Welcome to you, Mathieu. It's always good to catch up.
6: Hey, Jonathan. Super glad to be here today.
5: Would you do anything differently in retrospect with the Victor Reader Stream third generation? Because you only get one chance every few years to revamp the product.
6: Yeah, absolutely. So this is a product that's been in development for a few years now, a little bit before my time as a product manager. But honestly, no, we're pretty happy with the way that the product turned out. We're really happy that, you know, we went with allowing people to use huge SD cards. I've had reports of people telling me they've put in 2 terabyte SD cards, which is a lot of content, as you might imagine. We're super happy. The one thing that we, you know, I know that was discussed when we started the development was, do we keep things as much as possible, or do we try to innovate and everything? And I think the happy medium was that on the hardware front, we left everything as is. So pretty much almost everything, with the exception of the jacks, the headphone and the microphone jacks, everything remained in place. So your bookmark key is still in the top right corner, your go-to key is still on the top left, and so on and so forth. But on the software side, we've made some small improvements. And given that I was in technical support previously, prior to being a product manager, I had a lot of experience with guiding people, going through the settings, configuring Wi-Fi and everything. So we did a little bit of a revamp in the settings menu, but otherwise we tried to keep everything as much as possible the same so that someone transitioning from a Stream 2 towards a Stream 3 would be able to just pick it up and use it easily.
5: Replaceable batteries were a bit of a controversial issue when you changed to the third generation. Are people getting used to that, or do you kind of think, yeah, look, blind people use this so much that having a spare battery on hand is useful, and I wish we'd done it differently?
6: I remember the controversy a lot, and I think people have gotten used to it. I think what the apprehension the people had was that the second generation Victor Reader with the removable battery only had about 8 to 10 hours of listen time, whereas with this one, it is internal, no, it's not replaceable, but you get 15 to 16 hours of battery, which allows you to go easily on a full day, whereas before, with a single battery for 8 hours, if you were really doing a lot of listening, you might might not have been able to get your full day out of it, and you needed a replacement battery. So there are still people who would have preferred to have an external battery, and I understand that, and I appreciate that, and I respect that. But I've also heard the opposite, people saying, I'm so happy this decision was made. And you know what? Once again, I go back to my tech support days, but you know, we don't have people calling in for broken battery latches anymore. It's less movable parts. It's more reliable. So I think overall, I'm happy with that decision.
5: How's quality shaping up? When people get a Stream third generation, is it lasting for them? Is it reliable?
6: Yeah, from what we're seeing here, you know, we are not seeing a whole lot of returns for repairs. We are seeing some, obviously, as you would with any product, but the numbers of repairs and everything that we were anticipating are on level or lower month to month than what, you know, what was to be expected. So quality wise and everything, it seems to be going really well.
5: And it is evolving in some pretty interesting ways. I know that you changed the way that you access radio stations since when the Stream was first released.
6: Yeah, for sure. So, you know, with the Stream 2, we had introduced the internet. So we had the internet radio, which uses the Utunes database to search for links and play them. And now with the 1.2 update last year, we introduced TuneIn Radio. So TuneIn Radio is a great partner that we've been working with for a couple of years now. We've been trying to get this on the road. It was my predecessor who started talking with them. And once she left, her name was Holland. Once she left, I took the ball over and resumed the discussions with the TuneIn people. And they were really wonderful people. They really wanted to work, giving us a lot of help. And, you know, with the implementation last year, it wasn't a perfect implementation. Some of the things, like, for example, in podcasts, such as this one, when you would listen to a podcast, it would not remember your current reading position. And that's because their API didn't have that built in. So we reported back to them. We told them this is something that we would like to have for the API. They got to work. They got it going. And as of the last update, we got the podcast position remembrance as well as the in the books. So if you're a premium user with TuneIn, you can get access to books, and it now remembers your last reading position once you go to a different application, for example.
5: Is the Utunes database no longer being updated? I know that there hasn't been an update in the iOS App Store for Utunes for a very long time. So is it actually still an active thing, do you know?
6: Yeah, as far as we know, it's still active. We do have a yearly contract with the people at Utunes. They still maintain the database. How actively is it being done? What I've heard from some people on some user lists is that when they send a broken link to, if I remember correctly, the guy's name is Steven, when they send him a link, it gets updated in the database. So I don't think he's updating the app anymore, but the database is still being updated as far as I'm aware.
5: Does that mean then that Stream 3 users are bombarded with the ads that TuneIn will insert in streams, particularly at the top of the streams a lot of the time?
6: Yeah, so it's the same experience. We tried to make it as much as possible the same experience as we would have on a phone. So, for example, I think if you're a premium customer paying, I think it's a few under $10 a month, I think that removes some of the ads or all of the ads. But yes, it's the same experience. So if you would get an ad on the phone, then you would also get the ad on the stream. But if your subscription level allows you to bypass the ads, then on the stream as well, it would bypass the ad.
5: Okay, so why did you elect to go with TuneIn as opposed to, say, a public database? There are several quite good ones these days of streams that don't insert stuff into other people's content.
6: Yeah, absolutely. So we are looking into enriching the Stream Internet Radio database. I don't have the name on top of my head, but I know there's another database that we have looked into that is fairly popular within the blind community. So we are looking, but they have to have the proper APIs that we can integrate into them. And, you know, that's the reason why we can't just add any database, but we are looking into enhancing that because we know that the internet radio side of things and the podcast side of things on the Victor Reader Stream is more and more popular as time goes by.
5: And Audible is a key thing for the stream. It's something that people loved in the second generation. There were a few fish hooks there getting it working in the third. How is it Absolutely. Going now with the stream in Audible?
6: The stream is first and foremost a book player. Having the internet radio and the podcast and the notes recording and all of those features is nice, but its primary feature is really a book reader. I wasn't here 10 years ago, but I've been told a story about how when the Stream 2 launched about 10, 11 years ago, Audible wasn't supported, and there was a huge campaign by the folks at NFB who did some petitions and everything and got it to be supported by pretty much bombarding the technical support at Audible with calls and emails and so on and so forth. Now, when I came on board as a product manager about 2.5 years ago, it was in March of 2022, I started trying to engage with Audible to get them to support us on the Stream 3. And, you know, I was sending them emails, not getting any response. Sometimes I would get a response, but it'd take a week or two before they would respond to my emails. And then we finally got some kind of commitment, started working on it, but again, the commitment wasn't super firm. We were getting some difficulties getting some answers to our questions. Once we announced that this Stream 3 was going to launch, at that point, it was kind of too late. It was too late in the process to be able to support Audible. So I remember going on your podcast, and then you and I and with my colleague Dominic were talking about Audible and how difficult it is and everything. And you launched a petition, which garnered, correct me if I'm wrong, but I think around 750, 800 signatures, something along those numbers. And I can tell you, the signature was launched on a Monday or a Tuesday, I think. And by Friday, I had an email saying, urgent, we need to talk, from Audible in my inbox. And we hopped on a call with our contact at Audible, and they told us that they were very moved with the letter, with the open letter that you wrote. And they were really impressed by the community, the engagement from the blind community to get this going. And from that point forward, they committed to giving us more regular updates. We started scheduling weekly calls with them. We started getting responses to our emails within 24 hours, sometimes even quicker. So we were able to launch Audible with a subsequent update to the Stream 3, and we're super happy about that.
5: Yeah, and this is one of the benefits of collective action. The nice thing about...
6: Absolutely.
5: Yeah. The good thing about working with the National Federation of the Blind is that we do have extensive networks in the technology industry. We seek to build those all the time. So when there are issues like this, there are things that we can advance that might not otherwise be possible if all of us did them as individuals. So that's a real benefit.
6: But yeah, they say squeaky wheel gets the oil, and sometimes that's used in a negative way, but sometimes it's also a very positive way, and you know, you have to make your voice heard for sure.
5: This does raise a wider question though. Do you think the Stream's taking the right approach? You've got some competitors out there. Obviously the key one is the Sense Player, and they've taken a different approach where they're trying to leverage open applications, put a skin, if you like, a blind friendly accessible user interface on top of those applications. And that means that they are not requiring that engagement that is necessary for the Stream. Was that a missed opportunity when the Stream 3 was being put together to go that more open route and do the hook into existing Android-based apps, for example?
6: Yeah, absolutely. That's a very fair and very valid question. I don't think it was a mistake. I think a lot of people like the Stream for what it is. It's a simple device that's a standalone player that has its place in the market. We do have some customers who don't own a smartphone or even a cell phone. And, you know, we're going to, with as time goes by, obviously smartphone users are going to be more and more. But we do have some people who really appreciate having a standalone player that doesn't have to rely on their cell phone, that doesn't have to do anything. And I understand that the Sense Player can also operate without a cell phone, but a lot of people are not willing to learn all of these cell phone operations and everything. So, you know, the Stream Player being a dedicated player is the route we decided to take and stick with. And honestly, it's something I'm proud of. And I think there's room. The Sense Player, I'm not going to sit here and say the Sense Player is not a good device. It's a pretty good device. And I think both have their rightful place in this kind of market.
5: So the Audible arrangement, the TuneIn arrangement, are examples of what is possible if the other manufacturer, the other developer cooperates and gives you an API and talks to you and lets you integrate that. What else would you like to see come to the Stream in that fashion?
6: Ooh, there's a bunch of services that a lot of people are requesting that we would love to see on there. One of them that I see, I think the most often, is SiriusXM, which we've tried reaching out to them several times. And I know that our friends at APH have also tried to reach out to SiriusXM quite a few times. Unfortunately, we haven't had any responses. There are some other services like Spotify, for example, which I've reached out to them, I think, 3 times so far through emails and a partners form that they have on their website. Haven't heard anything back yet. And when I say yet, I mean it was like a year ago, so I'm not expecting to get something after this. Another one that came to my attention recently is Libby. So the, you know, the Libby, which used to be known as Overdrive, if I remember correctly, one of our customers told us that apparently as of November 15th, they won't allow MP3 downloads anymore.
7: Yeah.
6: You'll be required to use the application. We've tried reaching out to Libby. I've tried at least twice in 2023 and once in 2024, and I haven't heard anything back from them. We would love to be able to integrate with Libby, especially for United States people. But there are services where, you know, like YouTube, for example, is another one that I'd like to have. You know, there's a lot of audio descriptive content on YouTube. We've had some discussions with YouTube, to be fair, and they were open to getting it done. There are some APIs and everything that we perhaps can use. We still have to explore more on that. But the thing is, from the inception, which is the first contact, to being able to push out the service, it's going to take at least a year, obviously, sometimes two. In TuneIn's case, the commercial agreement and everything took about 2 years just for the agreement, then about a year of development. But, I mean, the sooner we can get in touch with those people, the better, and we can enrich the offering on the stream.
5: How long would it take if somebody came to you today from one of those companies and said, yeah, we got an API, let's talk, let's integrate it into the stream? Presumably, you've got limited engineering resources as well, and there's only so much that you can do at once.
6: Yeah, absolutely. We have a wonderful team here in the our research and development team, led by Dominic, who's talked to before. But they also work on our Brilliant product, and they also work on, you know, we have a wide array of products. So obviously, I'm fighting with my colleagues, especially with my colleague Andrew Flatres, who's the Braille product manager here at Humanware. So we're constantly fighting, and when I say fighting, I'm saying it with a smile. Obviously, it's not a real fight, but we are trying to get the resources for, you know, we're each pulling in the cover and trying to get our own little bit of resources and everything. So, you know, if a big opportunity came by, if let's say after this Spotify reached out to me and said, hey, we want to get going, commercial agreement and everything, I would say at least a month or two probably, because obviously lawyers get involved and so on and so forth. And then in terms of the development, the actual development, it really depends on what their API is. I would say the fastest that we could do is probably like within 3 or 4 months, and something more reasonable is 6 months to a year, depending on the complexity of the API.
5: Yeah, I have been on the inside on some of those fights in a product manager capacity in a past life, and I can tell you that they're not always friendly.
6: No, they're not.
5: They can be pretty robust discussions when you're battling for limited engineering resources to get things done that you believe in. Which begs the question about the value prop, right? I mean, there are people out there with smartphones, be they iOS or Android or some other more open device, and they can just bring up SiriusXM today or YouTube today and listen to this stuff. It's interesting to me that with all of the progress that we've made, people still love their Victorita streams. It's one of the most used products in the blind community.
6: Yeah, honestly, and I get the same question very often on the Stellar Trek, which is another product that I'm the product manager for, which is our GPS orientation and mobility device. And people ask me, well, I have a cell phone, so why would I use a Stellar Trek? Or I have a cell phone, why would I use a Victorita stream? And then I tell people, my answer to this is, it's very simple, is I have a rice cooker. And it might sound like a weird answer, but, you know, I can cook rice on the stove. I don't need a rice cooker. I could use just a plain stove and a pot and make some rice. But I like having a dedicated tool to make my rice. It makes it easier. It's simpler. I don't have to measure anything besides putting in the rice, the water, and pressing a button. It gives me a little music chime once it's done. Like, there's all kinds of... Yes, I could have saved myself $100 and not bought a rice cooker, but I decided that I wanted to have something dedicated to making rice because I love rice. I eat rice every day. So it's sort of the same thing. Yes, you could use a phone to do your navigation or your book reading. And if you're happy using your phone doing those things and you don't need anything else, then by all means, use your phone. I'm not here to sell you a product that you don't need. But if you like having a really dedicated book players that has controls, you don't have to fight with VoiceOver or, you know, any kind of accessibility thing. It's all built in. It's designed for blind people. It's really made for that one purpose. Then the stream is a great device, or the Stellar Trek is a great device, and it's really made with the blind community, you know, in mind.
5: Sighted people use their Kindles, of course, and they have smartphones.
6: Yeah.
5: You didn't mention Kindle in your little list. Given that you've got that relationship with Audible, which is an Amazon company, do you think that Kindle could ever come to the stream?
6: I would love it. I did kind of prompt them a little bit, and they kind of remained evasive. It's a different team at Amazon, to be fair, but I'm still trying to this day to get a contact within the Kindle team, because I would absolutely love that.
5: Yes, it's perhaps difficult for people to appreciate who aren't involved in advocating to big tech just how large these companies are. And just because something bears the Amazon moniker, as it were, it doesn't mean that they have any contact at all necessarily with another part of the company.
6: Yeah, exactly. I mean, at Humanware, we're a small company. We're about 130, 140 employees-ish. We're obviously part of the Estée Lauder family, which is a much, much bigger company. But my day-to-day life is within this small business that is Humanware, and with an amazing team of dedicated. I'm in the office today because we

0: that you want to tell us about?
1: Yeah, absolutely. So with this latest update, one of the things that I pride myself as a product manager is to be able to listen to the user community and what they want. A lot of the new features that we released were things that were very much requested by our users. Notes categorization, the top one among them, so people can now assign a category to their notes and sort them by category. So if you're, for example, a student and you want to have a folder for your math class, a folder for your chemistry class, a folder for your literature class, you can have a different folder and category for each of your notes.
0: For those who don't know the product, Matthew, are they voice notes or are they text notes or both?
1: Yeah, correct. So they're voice notes. So basically, there's it's also a recording device that if you press the record button, you can record a voice note up to 8 hours. So we have people who use the stream to record either a quick note, just, oh, a reminder to pick up some milk tonight on the way home. Or we have some people who use it to record entire lectures. When they go into a classroom, they bring the stream on their professor's desk, put it there, press the record button, and then they get the full recording. You can even plug in an external microphone if you'd like to get better sound quality. So those are the notes that you can now categorize using this new feature.
0: Do you think you might ever add the ability to use T9 or a texting type method so people can jot down quick text notes using the good old telephone keypad texting method?
1: That's a good idea, actually. That's not something that we've considered before, but I'm definitely taking notes here. We, you know, that's possibly something that we could do in the future, perhaps in, you know, having a different category for text notes.
0: You've got Bluetooth in the device as well, so it would technically be possible potentially to connect the little keyboard to the device.
1: Yeah, absolutely. I've discussed that. And we've made some improvements on the Bluetooth side of things as well. So if you have any listeners who tried in the past to connect their Bluetooth headphones or hearing aids to a Victor Reader stream, we've made some improvements to the Linux driver that we use to be able to support a wider range of devices. So we've had a lot of people report that their speakers or their hearing aids now do work. So, and yeah, I've checked with the R&D team and having a Bluetooth keyboard is something that might be possible in a future update. It is something that we could do.
0: Is there anything that we should know about in terms of the Bluetooth requirements to pair to the stream? Are you using Bluetooth 4.2 or 5.2? What you got in there?
1: So it's Bluetooth 4.2 on it, but it should be, Bluetooth should be compatible in between versions. The reason that some don't work sometimes is that they use different profiles. So Bluetooth is, you got the version number, but you've also got the profile. So is it a hands-free profile? Is it a headphone profile? So there's a bunch of different profiles, and some of them, there's even some devices that make up their own profile, their own protocol. And as time goes by, more and more of those become available. But as you can imagine, Linux being less of a mass market friendly platform than something like Windows or Mac, for example, the drivers and everything are updated less frequently. But as time goes on, we'll keep up to date and we'll support more and more of those Bluetooth devices.
0: And people love new voices. I think you've got some new a cappella voices in the firmware now.
1: Yeah, absolutely. We've updated to the latest a cappella version. So version 12.1, which has, in particular for my Canadian, because I am a Canadian. So for my fellow Canadian, there is a new voice called Melanie, which obviously Americans can use as well. Or so anywhere in the world you can use them. But Melanie, the particularity with Melanie is that she's a bilingual voice. So you still have to install her as two different voices, but she has French and English. So if you like her tone of voice and her intonation and everything, you could install both Melanie French and Melanie English. And then for people like me in Quebec who speak both languages, you can listen to your material using the same person talking to you in both languages.
0: Does it seamlessly switch languages if you are in a document that is marked up correctly? Will it switch seamlessly from French to English?
1: Yeah. Currently, it doesn't. And one of the reasons why is that there aren't a whole lot of documents that are marked up correctly, because you're right that it would have to be. But this is something that we are looking at for a future update.
0: When I talk to people about their streams and people wax lyrically about their streams, one thing they do say to me is, I love my stream, but I wish it had eloquence on it. Do you get that?
1: Yes, I've heard that. And I can promise you if we had eloquence on it, you would get people saying, I love my stream, but I wish we had acapella on it. TTS preference is a very personal thing. I was talking to one of my colleagues, Peter, the other day, and Peter was telling me, you know, as long as I can understand it, I don't really care who's talking to me. And then some people will have a very strong preference towards a certain voice or even a type of voice. Like, people will prefer the eloquence type of voice versus acapella. Some people hate eloquence and love acapella. Like, it really

0: is a mixed bag. So given that with the voices, obviously there's a cost associated to that. So Acapella, nor Eloquence, nor any company are, those companies are companies that are giving it the voices away for free. So we have an agreement with Acapella. We think they're appreciated by most people, but that's not to be said that in the future, we might not look at into offering a wider array. But the problem with a device like the Stream is it's a small device. In terms of the processing power and everything we have, it's limited. It's not as powerful as, say, a phone, like a $1,000 phone, obviously. So we can only do so much on it. So, but yes, it is something that I'm hearing every once in a while.
1: Yeah, I think there are two categories of voice, although it's becoming much more complex now in this world of AI. But you've got the concatenated speech, where it's essentially taking samples of a human somewhere, and that's what Acapella's doing. So it sounds relatively human-like, and some people like that, particularly those who didn't grow up with text-to-speech engines. And then you have the other category, the formant speech engines, which are more traditional, like Eloquence or DeepTalk or eSpeak, those sorts of things. And what people like about those is that it's responsive and you can crank it up to very high rates and still have it intelligible.
0: Yeah, exactly. When you use things like the Acapella voices, they'll, as you said, they'll sound more human-like. They try to make some linking between words and use context a little bit and everything. So it's more, it is a little bit more natural sounding, but it does have the downside that when you use them at higher speed, or then you start losing some things and you get some bugs as well. Like a really quick example that we've found on the Stream 3 since we had the last update is some of the voices, Lily and Taylor in particular, instead of saying copy note, it says copy note. So, I mean, it's not the end of the world. It's not a big thing. Pretty much everyone understands in context that it means copy, but there are those little glitches and tweaks that sometimes might happen. That being said, I think from my understanding, most people prefer the more natural sounding voice, but I totally respect the fact that some people might want more, as you said, more, I'm not going to say robotic because it sounds negative, but more neutral voices.
1: Yeah. So you don't think there'll come a day when a user has a choice about what voice they use in that context?
0: Never saying never. That's one thing I learned as a product manager. Never say never. It's not something we're currently envisioning, but I'm not going to say never ever again.
1: Fair enough. What else have you got in the firmware that's interesting?
0: Well, one of the things that a lot of people on the user list in particular were reporting and were asking for was the where am I key on the internet radio that tells you who's playing, what's the band name and the, or the singer and the song name. And that is something that worked on the Stream 3, but not as good as the Stream 2. And it only worked like 40% of the time. And it was bugged. So we did fix that. We brought it back to the same level that it was on the Stream 2. And I've heard great things, people telling me that, you know, thank you so much for bringing this back. And no need to thank me. Actually, I should be apologizing because we should have had that from the start. We implemented, again, the custom sleep timers. So on the Stream 2, we had that feature where you could put in any number between 1 and 99 minutes for your sleep timer. On the Stream 3, we wanted to have that at launch, but it was causing some issues, so we had to take it out. We only had the basic 15, 30, or 60-minute timer. Now you can choose a custom sleep timer and put 72 minutes if that's what you like. And we brought back the 10-item skip. While you press and hold the left or right arrow, 4 to 6, it skips by 10 items now instead of going item by item, exactly like it did back in the Stream 2 as well. So, and then we had a bunch of bug fixes and everything. I'm not going to go through all of them because it's going to put your listeners to sleep, but we fixed quite a few bugs. We brought back the loop feature. We lowered the volume on the power on beep, which was a bit loud, especially on headphones. So yeah, quite a few things actually with this update, and the feedback that I've gotten so far has been pretty positive, so I'm happy about that.
1: How frequently do updates typically come out?
0: So we try to do 1 to 2 updates a year. So depending, once again, on the engineering time that I can get my hands on, we are trying to get, I think this was our second update in 2024. It is towards the end of the year. In 2025, we're going to have 1 to 2 updates once again. One's for sure. The second one, I'm not 100% certain yet if we're going to have, but we are working on 1.5 for a release towards the middle to, I'm going to say the third quarter of 2025, probably.
1: I wanted to ask you about the Mac, because I think when I spoke to you last, there were some issues with Mac users connecting their Stream and copying to and from. Where are we at with Mac users in the Stream?
0: Yeah, so basically, it's the same problem that you know, Braille users have with their BI devices. Basically, we moved over to the MTP protocol, which is something that is a very Android thing. Mac doesn't support MTP natively. There are some third-party tools that you can get on our website on the support page at Humanware that will allow you to get some MTP support, but they're a bit difficult to use sometimes, and it can get a little iffy. But yeah, we did do some improvements in the stream in the, I think it was in 1.1 or 1.2, I'm not sure, but we did remove, because the Mac creates some files on the SD card, and the stream was reading all of those files starting with a dot or an underscore. So we did remove that from the, so that the behavior was more similar to what the Stream 2 had. But in terms of the connecting to a Mac, I've heard some people with having great success. I've heard some people having some frustrations. It really is a mixed bag in terms of the MTP support. I hope that one day Mac decides to just, you know, I understand they have the iPhone and they're trying to protect their market. I get that. And if I were in their shoes, I might have been doing the same thing. But I really do hope that they open it up to MTP support a bit more in the future.
1: Yeah, because I guess it's important to meet the market where it is. And this is a problem, as you say, yeah, that has hit the Braille displays from Humanware with respect to HEAD, in the sense that Humanware went all in on HEAD and Android has not yet. They're getting there, and I understand that is very close now to HEAD support over Bluetooth. But it's the user who suffers. They can't use the device yeah. in a form that they want. And I wonder, given that it must have been known that Mac did not support this protocol when the Stream 3 was released, why not have some sort of option that would have made it easier for Mac users?
0: So once again, the decision to go with the Linux platform was before my time, but even back in the day, the Stream 3 uses a platform that is, the software platform that it uses is very similar to what the BI devices have. And it's also one of the reasons that helps me, in the sense that we have the same team working on both platforms, the BIs and the Streams. And it also means that when we do a feature on one of the two platforms, then pointing it over to the other platform helps. So again, it's a decision that was made a bit before my time. I think it was even before the pandemic, because the BI came out in 2020. And so the development must have started in 2018 or 2019, I'm imagining. But yeah, I don't know why the decision was made to go that way. I think it's a question of ease of development and all of that. But yes, it is unfortunate that it's hurting our Mac-based customers, which is a small percentage of our users, but an important one regardless, of course. The upside to this is that we've designed the products as much as possible to be able to operate independently. What I've seen when I was in technical support is some people who had Macs and they weren't able to get their things on. They would get a friend or a family member who had a PC, and they would go there like once a month and load up a bunch of books and everything. And, you know, you don't need to connect your stream to your computer every day or every week to be able to have some content. You just, you know, just do a big dump, get a bunch of books, a bunch of things for a few months, and you're good to go. But yes, we're always looking for solutions and try to make it easier for people of all platforms, you know, of whether you're using Windows or Mac, to be able to use it.
1: Well, it's always good to see what's happening with the stream. There's always something new and evolving, and I wish you luck with working with those third parties. If you had to pick one, if there's one at the top of your list and you think, man, that's the one I'd really like to knock off in 2025, what would it be?
0: I think I would have to answer with Sirius. If you ask me on a personal level, I am a Spotify subscriber. I would love to have Spotify on my stream. But that being said, I think the one that is the most requested by our end users, and if I could snap my fingers and get it done tomorrow, I would snap my fingers and get Sirius done. That's something that's so requested.
1: Yeah, because you'd be able to listen to audio from the TV networks like, you know, CNN and those sorts of things. You'd be able to listen to all the MLB and sports games. I mean, they have a ton of sports action on Sirius XM. I get why people are asking for that.
0: Yeah, absolutely. It is a very, very popular. I know it's a little bit US-centric, although they are available worldwide, but they're more popular in the US than they are, you know, in Europe, for example. But I do think that regardless, it would be a great platform to add. And to be fair, the US does represent, you know, a good segment of our market. I would say probably a plurality in our customer base. So I would absolutely love to have Sirius on board.
1: It's always a pleasure to catch up. I appreciate you coming on to Access On, and we look forward to keeping in touch in the future.
0: The pleasure is absolutely mutual, Jonathan. Thank you so much.
1: And if that has whetted your appetite, don't forget you can get into the drawing to win a Victor Reader Stream 3 as well as a Blazy Technologies BT Speak Pro. That URL to do that, nfb.org/donate. This email comes from Maurice Mines, who is president of the National Federation of the Blind's Deaf Blind Division. Good to hear from you, Maurice. And he says, I know that there were some of us who use hearing aids who might be listening to the podcast. I also know that in my circumstance, at least, there are issues with iOS and watchOS. So I'm going to include the custom support number to reach Phonak customer support in the United States. They're open from 8:30 p.m. to 4:30 p.m. Central Time, and I found the staff to be helpful. The number is 800-679-4871. That's 800-679-4871. Please note that you are likely to get some old commercials or new products from the company while you're on hold. Just before I go on to the next point in Maurice's email, thank you very much for that, Maurice, and I'm sorry that you're having so much difficulty with making all of your technology play nice. And any of us who wear hearing aids will tell you it can be difficult sometimes. Sometimes there are optimizations made to Bluetooth and it just breaks things in unpredictable ways, and hearing aid users are particularly vulnerable. We did have some good dialogue with Apple about some regressions that had crept into iOS 18 with respect to some hearing aids, which would cause hearing aids to drop out in one channel from time to time. To the best of my knowledge, they are largely resolved now, and I want to thank Apple for their responsiveness. They reached out to Phonak, Phonak reached out to Apple, and they've been working together on these issues. But it sounds like for Maurice, there are some issues that are ongoing. If that is happening for you as well, it would be useful for us to know about that. Now, moving on to Maurice's other topic in this email, he says, doing research after the introduction of Apple Intelligence on my M2 Mac has become a breeze. All I have to do now, it seems, is ask Siri my research question, and then use VoiceOver to arrow into the conversation and the collection of results. Do a VO space on those results, and then locate the one I really wish to look at. This then takes me to a Safari window, allowing me to read the web page as if I've gone there directly. Also, if I don't like any of the suggestions, there is a search with Google button at the very bottom of the list. Since I don't normally use Google for searching, if I don't have to, I haven't tried it, but I think it should work. If all of these options don't work, you can certainly go up to the top of the window and use the Type to Siri feature. Here's a note of praise for Apple support. One of the disability support people taught me how to do this while doing a screen share. This is after the introduction of Apple Intelligence. Before the introduction of Apple Intelligence, my computer would just simply freeze whenever I attempted the above steps. This has also helped me to dictate this email, in fact. In addition to being deaf-blind, I have a written expression disorder. This just means I can't spell to save my life. I can read Braille just fine. So for me, up until the introduction of Apple Intelligence AI-assisted dictation, I had to make very heavy use of Dragon in Windows, even to the point of using Windows in a virtual machine on my Mac. This, of course, requires quite a bit of computer power. Here's a listener contribution from Kevin Chow, and he says, back a couple of months ago at the Ignite Accessibility Entrepreneur Pitch Competition at the Vista Center for the Blind and Visually Impaired, I learned about Lotus, control objects at home by pointing. As someone who has worked in tech accessibility and has experienced a full smart home with the three different ecosystems with close to 100 smart home devices, I've been smart free for most of the year, but was excited about the simplicity and just works nature of this, especially since it can be used when mobile traveling. I was wanting to pay for a kit that day and take it home, but had to be happy with pre-ordering and waiting until December. I received my Lotus kit yesterday, a month ahead of schedule. Yeah, this email was written in mid-November, but ordered a size 7 ring when it is too small and almost got stuck on my finger. The box packaging is very simple and intuitive, with the three rectangular light switch magnetic covers in white, ring charger / holder, and a USB-C cable and AC adapter, and ring. I was able to easily and quickly magnetically snap the covers onto three light switches, put the ring on, point and click where I could hear the motorized mechanism to toggle the rocker switch. Unbox and set up happen in just a couple of minutes. And Kevin goes on to say that Lotus was incredibly quick about exchanging his size 7 ring for a size 10 that actually fits, and they went out of their way to get him a replacement ring within the day. He says this is excellent, above and beyond unheard of customer service in the industry and world. I'm glad you're happy with it, Kevin. I do hope that we will feature Lotus on a future episode of Access On. It is a smart ring, and you pointed at appliances to switch them on and off. It has benefits for anybody who just wants an accessible smart home, but particularly with those with physical disabilities who may not be able to switch devices on and off as readily. This is great stuff. So we will certainly see if we can connect with someone from Lotus for an interview in Access On in 2025. Thanks for letting us know about your good experience, Kevin. It's important to showcase the good when it happens. Now, a couple of contributions on the same subject, and it is important. This one comes from, I believe it is Paul, based on the Gmail address. There's no full name here. But the email says, this is to confirm that Facebook is inaccessible for those of us who are blind. They removed the mbasic.facebook.com, which was accessible. Help us raise the voice, the email concludes. And Rick Roderick says, Jonathan, have you had any more luck with your conversations with Facebook? I find the company misleading and cryptic. They said my browser would not work after December the 3rd. I am a user of the basic mobile app on the desktop. I thought this would at least give me a week to adjust. Yesterday, when I logged into the basic mobile site, I got a web page very much like the Facebook desktop app. I have this, and it has some real accessibility problems. I have not been able to go to my news feed without all the clutter. I have written to Facebook, but they don't respond directly to individual inquiries. Do you know why the basic mobile site has been taken down? Do they eventually plan to replace it with something better? Thanks very much for your email, Rick. This is also coming up on several NFBNet email lists. It's coming up on social media, so I will address where we're at with this as best I can. A few weeks ago, the National Federation of the Blind did reach out to Facebook, and I've been leading that advocacy on the Federation's behalf. Now, the good news is that Facebook has been very responsive to the Federation's inquiries, and on a couple of occasions, we've got all the key people in a virtual room who can make a difference. This includes people on the development team, people involved in product management, and people with an interest in accessibility. And there is genuine interest in improving the situation. Now, that situation has become critical because, as those two correspondents have indicated, the old mbasic.facebook.com site has been deprecated. And I queried Facebook about why that was necessary. Facebook says it's an old site, and while they won't go into detail, it did need to be deprecated for security reasons. Technology moves on. They're saying that was just not a secure site anymore. Now, they have replaced that mbasic site with a mobile site that is modern and reasonably accessible. I think there are some things that could be improved with the accessibility of the new mobile site, particularly navigating from item to item, such as one item in your newsfeed to another item in your newsfeed. In that regard, it's not as good as the mBasic site was. And if you go to facebook.com in a mobile browser, it will detect that you're coming in from a mobile browser and present to you that new mobile experience. Now, the problem with this is that it doesn't take into account the use case that we're seeing all the time, which is that many blind people on the Windows desktop used the mBasic site to compensate for the fact that the main Facebook.com site is cluttered, and over time, serious accessibility regressions have crept into the product that have not been fixed. There is no easy way for a blind person to experience the new Facebook mobile site on their Windows desktop. And that's something that we are talking to Facebook about at the moment. We think that while work is ongoing on the main Facebook experience, and I'll come back to that in just a moment, there does need to be an easy way for blind people to force the Facebook mobile version of the site. If you have some technical ability or you can get somebody to assist you with this, you can force the Facebook mobile experience on a Windows browser, but it isn't particularly easy. It's not for the faint of heart. And the Federation's argument is blind people really shouldn't have to have that degree of technical proficiency just to interact with friends and family on Facebook. For many, Facebook is a key way for keeping in touch with not just friends and family, but also organizations like the National Federation of the Blind. So it's critical that this be addressed in a timely manner. But if you want to, you can go into the development tools of your web browser when you're on Facebook.com and tell it to emulate a mobile browser. For example, if you go into the developer tools of Edge and Chrome, you can make it emulate Safari for iOS. And then if you refresh the Facebook site, you will get a different experience. Not optimal yet, but a better one than the main Facebook.com is for screen reader users right now. Another way to do the same thing is that there are some extensions available for browsers, Chromium-based browsers like Chrome and Edge and also Firefox, that will seek to emulate a mobile browser on specific sites. So if you're very keen to do this now, you may want to see what browser extensions are out there that will make your browser emulate another one in specific circumstances. What we are hoping is that sooner rather than later, Facebook will grant our request that there be a specific URL that we can give to the blind community that blind people can go to force this experience. We don't consider this a permanent fix, but we understand that what we're really after is going to take a little longer. And what we are after in the long term is a fully accessible Facebook.com, so we don't have to go through the back door, as it were, to get to Facebook. We should be able to expect to go to Facebook.com, the main desktop site, on a desktop browser and have an experience that we can use. We are confident that that is Facebook's long-term goal as well. And we'd like to hope that sometime in 2025, Facebook will get there. In the meantime, though, we need something now to give people some degree of accessibility back. We are also reporting to Facebook some accessibility regressions which have crept into the iOS app. We have a number of these that people have told us about. We have taken those reports to Facebook. I don't want to suggest that by singling one out, we haven't got the others. There are many we do have, but the biggest one right now is the issue with composing posts in Facebook, where sometimes you try and type into the Compose Edit field in Facebook for iOS, and this problem manifests itself in two ways. One, as many of us will know, there's no keyboard echo coming back, so it's as if you're typing into a password field, but you can review what you've typed afterwards. The second version of this bug is even worse. Again, there's no keyboard echo, and after you've finished typing, you find that it's impossible to review something in the edit field. The only workaround for this is to compose your Facebook post in another app, such as Apple's built-in Notes app or your text editor of choice, and then paste it in. And again, we shouldn't have to do that. We never used to have to do that. This is something that has crept in recent months. Now, while at the time of recording, we don't have a fix for this yet, I can say that Facebook has been engaged. They have been interested. I have produced some screen recordings for them, and the dialogue continues. I completely appreciate that that's no help to you as a Facebook user if we don't get some tangible outcomes from this. So we're hopeful. Facebook is now aware of the way that blind people used to use the mbasic.facebook.com site and the impact its deprecation has had on many in the community. We're grateful for the discussions, but we do call on Facebook to turn those discussions into tangible outcomes that will help the blind community better engage with Facebook. More on the Ray-Ban Meta smart glasses. They really are the topic of the moment, aren't they, in the blind tech community? Nice to hear from you, Chris Westbrook, who says, "I am deafblind and use a cochlear implant. I wish the glasses were able to send their audio to my implant via Bluetooth, but I find I can still hear them pretty well in most situations by placing the arms of the glasses near the microphone. I have used them with Ira to help me get around the hotel at my NFB State convention, as well as reading mail and reading touchscreens with Ira. Even with the drawback of not being able to Bluetooth audio to my cochlear implants, they have been a good addition to my life." Appreciate you sharing your experience, Chris. Thanks so much. It's good to hear members of the deafblind community coming forward on this podcast and sharing what they're experiencing. Maureen McEntee says, "Hi, Jonathan, I love your new podcast." Well, that's kind of you, Maureen. Thank you. And happy Thanksgiving. Well, thank you. A belated happy Thanksgiving to you. I hope it was a good one. My question is, can you read books or manuals that come with appliances? And do you have to have very good lighting? I'm in a basement apartment and the lighting isn't good. I can't wait to hear your show on accessible appliances because I'm looking for an accessible, portable induction cooktop, but I can't find one that isn't a touchscreen. I mean, appliances are important, and Access On is about more than computers. We want to talk appliances as well for the very reason that you're citing there, Maureen. We should source this one out and see if anybody can help you with an accessible cooktop. What options are out there that might suit Maureen? Access On at nfb.org if you want to write in with a written email or attach an audio clip. And if you're from a Federation chapter, be sure to let us know what that is so we can give a shout out to that chapter. Regarding a question about whether it's possible to read manuals with the Ray-Ban Meta smart glasses, my answer would be no, really, because it is quite difficult right now, at least, to get the Ray-Ban Metas to read a whole page entirely. I'm not saying it's impossible, but sometimes you have to give it very clear instructions like read this whole page top to bottom, left to right, and sometimes it works and sometimes it doesn't. So when you're talking about a user manual where every word may count, I'm not sure that the Ray-Ban Metas at the moment are the best solution for that particular use case. You also mentioned lighting, and in my experience, the Ray-Ban Metas are quite sensitive to lighting conditions, and if it's a little dark, you may not get good results. So again, I think at the moment, your best bet would be to use an app if you want to be mobile, like Seeing AI or VD Scan or something like that, to completely do OCR on a document. And you can get stands for cell phones that put them at just the right height for reading documents. They kind of clip the phone into place, and then you can put the document under the phone. It's at the right height to take a very accurate picture of the document, and that does make it easier. You can just flip pages and take pictures of the whole document. So I think for that kind of use case, a smartphone is still a better bet. And we're concluding with our tech tip for this week. It's widely reported that it was Mark Twain who said reports of my death have been greatly exaggerated. But then when I looked this up in preparation for this segment, I found out that Mark Twain did not say exactly that. So the quote itself has been exaggerated, but it is a good line, and it's a relevant one to segue us into this week's tech tip relating to Apple Intelligence. As of iOS 18.1, if you have an Apple Intelligence compatible device, so that's an iPhone 15 Pro or anything iPhone 16, you can elect to have notifications summarized. You can choose the apps in which you want this summarization to occur. And the tech tip for this week is simply that you may want to be selective about where you enable that summarization and where you have enabled it. Go deep into the summarization to actually read the real notification if there's something that sounds particularly consequential or alarming. This affected me directly recently, and it's kind of amusing to me, but I think it was frightening to the person that it happened to. There have been a lot of farewell posts being sent on LinkedIn about my departure from New Zealand of late, because my departure has created a bit of news in New Zealand, and I've also been serving on some public-facing boards. So some of the board members, particularly on LinkedIn, have been saying goodbye and making some generous comments and saying they'll miss me, which is all very nice. But where Apple Intelligence comes into this is that I was contacted by somebody who uses LinkedIn and had elected to have the summarization of notifications enabled for LinkedIn. And Apple Intelligence concluded that because so many people were saying nice things and that they were going to miss me and all kinds of things like that, that I had actually died. So I got an email from somebody who said, the notification summary says that you've passed away. And I'm pretty sure that isn't the case, but I hope I get a reply from you because it said people are reflecting on Jonathan Mosen's passing. Well, I don't know how long I've got, but I am still here as of recording of this podcast. So the moral of the story is just go in, drill down into the notification if it sounds like something really significant has happened, and make sure that the summarization is accurately reflecting what the notification says. This is AI. It is still prone to making mistakes and jumping to erroneous conclusions. And assuming that that prophecy doesn't come to pass, I'll be back next week. That concludes this episode of Access On, the technology podcast of the National Federation of the Blind. 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
3: A Mother's Story by Loretta White. Coming to terms with the fact that your child is blind and is going to stay that way is perhaps one of the most difficult challenges a parent can face. There are, at first, the terrifying questions. Does she live in a world of darkness? Can she go to school? Can she be happy? What will happen to her when I die? These are the questions Loretta White, now a leader in the National Federation of the Blind's Parents Organization, had to deal with when she learned her daughter Nikki was blind. Here's what she says. My name is Loretta White, and I live in Maryland with my husband and four children. Their ages are 16, 6, almost 5, and almost 3. I am also a licensed daycare provider, so most of my time is spent with and around children. My daughter Nikki will be 5 in November. Nikki has been totally blind since birth. It's most likely due to retinopathy of prematurity. But since she was adopted from India, we don't know for sure. Nikki came home from India when she was 5 months old. We took her to a pediatrician for a checkup a couple of days after we got her. He told us that her eyes didn't look quite right, so he wanted us to have her checked by an eye doctor. The doctor he sent us to didn't do children, so all he did was take a quick look and tell us that, yes, she has cataracts. He then referred us to a pediatric ophthalmologist. I took Nikki to the appointment by myself while my husband watched the other children. I was expecting to have her seen and then scheduled for cataract surgery. I spent the entire day there. The doctor had a wonderful reputation, but I quickly found out in the waiting room that he had the bedside manner of Attila the Hun. I was pretty nervous to begin with. Once the technicians had examined her eyes, done their tests with the drops, and completed the sonograms and whatnot, the doctor came in and quickly looked at her eyes. Then, with the same demeanor one might use to comment on the weather, he told me that my daughter's blindness was total and permanent. I'm sure he must have read the look on my face and realized that I had not known. Then he added, "Well, it's not that bad. It's like a Hershey bar. If you've never eaten chocolate before, you wouldn't miss it because you can't miss what you never had." Then, after a couple of minutes of very uncomfortable silence, he gave me the name of a doctor who might try some heroic surgery, wished me luck, and left the room. I never saw that doctor again. Somehow I collected myself and my baby and made the hour and a half drive back to my home. It took me a long time to forgive his brutal honesty, but I will never forget it. On that afternoon, I would really have appreciated some compassion. Also, I did not appreciate the belittling of my child's condition. Things could always be worse, but so what? Right now, they feel awful. We went through anger at the doctors, and also at the adoption agency who had placed her. From what we were later told, anyone who examined her should have seen the detached retina and scar tissue mass. And yet we had paperwork that said she had an eye examination and that her eyes were in good condition. Knowing probably wouldn't have changed our minds about her, but we certainly could have been prepared and avoided the shock. We also tried the heroic surgery. We took her to a doctor in Tennessee who had had some success at reattaching retinas. We put ourselves in debt, mustering up the finances to make 3 trips to Tennessee, two for surgeries and one for a checkup. We did all this knowing initially that her chances of regaining any usable sight were less than 10%. But at that time, we were so frightened of blindness, we were willing to try almost anything. Before Nikki came into my life, I had virtually no experience with blindness. The only blind person I had ever known was Tammy, who lived across the street from my family for a short while when I was six. I can still see this eight-year-old girl in my mind. All she ever did was sit and rock, sometimes poking at her eyes. Her speech consisted mostly of repetitions of what she had just heard. She never played with the other kids or even went to school. She just sat and rocked. As you can imagine, that memory haunted me for a while after we found out Nikki was blind. If the only experience you've had with blindness is seeing a man begging on a city street, you're hardly going to feel excited about your child's future. And if the parent doesn't have a positive image of blindness, how can the child hope to develop a positive self-image? As we began to deal with blindness, we were full of questions. We wondered what children with little or no sight are really like. Do they live in a world of darkness? Do they grow and develop like other children? Where do they go to school? Do blind people ever get married? How do they earn a living? Can they be happy? Can they live independently? What will happen to my child when I die? When we finally decided Nikki was going to stay blind, we began to look for help. I made a form letter requesting information and sent it everywhere. Then one day I got a phone call from the National Federation of the Blind. This was a turning point for me and for my daughter Nikki. Through the Federation, I have met successful blind individuals from all walks of life and from all over the country. By observing and interacting with these people, I have been able to revise my perceptions of blindness. Reading about it in a book will teach you in your head, but by living it, you learn it in your heart. Children learn what they live. I want my child to know in her heart that she can be successful and independent because she has grown up watching successful and independent blind adults around her.
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5: Okay, this next presentation is Sexual Health Education and Research, a community-centered approach driven by the blind. I learned many years ago through the Federation that the best way to be a teacher or a leader is to continue to learn things from the perspectives and lived experience of those that you are honored to teach or lead. And I try to do that on a daily basis in this movement. The first time I remember getting to know our next presenter, was during our 2006 Rock It On program, which I was in charge of. That was not her first experience with the Federation. I looked back and noticed that she was published in Future Reflections in 2004. I told her that recently. I'm not sure she looked it up because she might be not so happy with what she said 20 years ago, but then most of us aren't, right? When she was in the program, she was only a sophomore in high school, but I can point out very significantly that in the Rock It On program, she was selected to be the mission director for our Rocket project, which says something about her leadership and how early she started showing leadership potential. My experience has been she always has keen insight to offer and does not fail to share with you her perspectives, which always are informative. She was educated in schools, including the School for the Blind, and so she knows well the failures of the education system for blind children, And I particularly love her dedication to doing something about it. She works often in our Texas Federation Youth Programs. And her and I have often shared thoughts. She shared thoughts with me about how the blindness field and the materials produced around sexual health education are greatly lacking. So last year, I appointed a committee, a subcommittee of the board, to work with her on our first sexual health education program here at the National Convention. And I know many of you went to participate in that because I dropped by and I noticed that it was a great success. So I asked if she would come talk about it here. I was really honored to be in our Betsy Zaborowski conference room in April when this young lady defended her dissertation, calling out many times the work of the National Federation of the Blind and adding further academic credibility to the lived experience that we share, combined with real researched methodology. I'm certain that this won't be her last time with us. She will be making many, many more contributions to our movement, but I'm really honored to be introducing her for the first time on this stage as Dr. Micah Baugh.

Thank you. This is my 18th convention, and in all those years, this is one of the first times we're discussing sex education on the convention floor. But something I learned at my very first convention, this is the National Federation of the Blind, and we're not scared to tackle difficult things together. We're not afraid to get comfortable with uncomfortable topics. We don't shy away from tough conversations with others or among ourselves, and we certainly don't sit idly when we recognize injustice or inequity. I'm going to talk a lot about what other people say to us and about us, but I'm also going to invite you to consider what we, blind people, say to ourselves and each other collectively as a movement. Are we amplifying messages of hope and courage and inherent human value? Or to what extent, and I know it's hard to think about our faults, but to what extent have we amplified the messages of cruelty, neglect, and injustice foisted upon us by others' erroneous assumptions and misconceptions that we could never be sexual beings? But most importantly, what are we doing about it? You might have some feelings here in the next 20 minutes. They might even be some unpleasant feelings. You probably weren't expecting deep emotions on your Sunday morning. I wasn't expecting deep ones when I wrote this, but here we are, so at least we're in it together. Let's start with what other people say to us. The good news is, these are not our people, in case you were wondering. These people, often well-meaning experts in the vision field, send us messages about our needs, our desires, our hopes, our values in the world. Sometimes these messages are edifying, but usually they're just not. They said that blind kids don't need to learn Braille because it's too outdated. So we said, if they won't teach them, we will. And now we have the NFP Bell Academy. Then they said, blind kids can't learn science, technology, engineering, and math because it's too visual. We said, if they won't teach them, we will. And now we have a whole generation of science nerds and tech geeks. And then they said, teachers of students with visual impairments know everything they need to know. We said, first, let's try teachers of blind students. Secondly, no, they really don't. And yet again, if they won't teach them, we will. Say hi to a Teacher of Tomorrow cohort member if you see one today. There's 20 of them here at this convention. They're learning how to be our people. Let's make sure we're their people, too. One of my favorite things about our movement is the spunk and feistiness with which we attack injustice. Usually, when the messages we're hearing are as mired in misconceptions as those I've just highlighted, we spring into action. In other words, challenge accepted. But messages about reading and careers aren't steeped in the same social stigma and taboo as other messages. They don't wound us to the core of our worth as humanity like other messages do. Do you know what else they've been saying for all these years? Do you know what they say when it comes time for the talk in fifth grade or middle school? What they say when it comes time for health class in high school? If you think for a second, you know what they say, because somebody said it to you or a blind person that you care about. The things that hurt most are the most difficult to forget. And as the kids say, these messages hit different. Still, I'll state it plainly, and just so we're clear, everything I'm sharing here is backed by real-life research conducted by real-life disabled scholars, which, as a researcher myself, quells my ever-present anxiety about whether the statement I'm about to make is valid or not. Luckily, I did the entire literature review for you. You're welcome. So I can say with total confidence that everything I'm sharing is legit. So here's what they say. They say, in summary, blind kids don't need sex education. It's too awkward. It's uncomfortable. How would we even teach them that? We could just let them skip that class. And if we can't get them out of the class, maybe we'll just forget to make the materials accessible. So that way no one will feel awkward about them touching a picture of a vagina. Blind kids don't even need this information anyway. They're all so weird and nobody's gonna wanna, you know, have sex with them. Let's just discreetly encourage the parents to put her on the pill so that we can avoid periods and, God forbid, pregnancy.
I hope we know how untrue and wildly misguided these statements are. But false or not, they sink in. What others say to us too often becomes what we say to ourselves. The underlying squeamishness here, it's not just about sex education. It's about whether we, blind people, deserve the information and opportunity to live full and enriching lives. Lives full of love, intimacy, and yes, good sex, if that's what we desire, as everyone else. But you know what the worst part of this is? And here's where my raging feelings enter the chat, and I hope yours do too. The worst part of this is that in my 15 years of working with blind kids, I hear these messages from them. They tell me how I'm just not relationship material, and nobody's gonna date me anyway, so I don't need to learn that stuff. And my family says they'd take my baby if I ever had one, so I'll just never have sex. If young blind people tell me these things in today's modern, enlightened, hip world, I know the things our elders could share would be even harder to hear. These messages are insidious. They hurt, sometimes so profoundly that we'd rather pretend that they don't apply to us or they don't affect us than engage in meaningful efforts to address the hidden kernels of truth behind them. But whether we address them or not, we carry the things that people say to us within us. They grow and they flourish, and we risk projecting them onto others in our movement, sometimes the most vulnerable folks around us. What do we say to the survivor who's trying to heal? What can we offer the blind parents who are trying to support their queer teenager? What answers do we have for a young blind woman who finds herself pregnant and doesn't know how she got that way because she didn't understand how menstrual cycles work? Do we respond in scoffing tones that sex has nothing to do with blindness? Or blind parents can figure this out on their own, it's not our job. Or my personal favorite, well, I didn't need sex education to figure out how things worked. These started as things that others have said to us, but they've become things that we've said to ourselves and each other, because it's really difficult to confront the systems that perpetuate these norms. But is this who we are? Do we cede the right to write our own narrative in all aspects of life, even those that usually occur in the dark behind closed doors? I think not. I think, in fact, I know that we're better than that. So they said, blind kids don't need sex education. So even though it's hard, even though it's uncomfortable, even though we are tired, and even though we don't all agree on the specifics of how and when and what to teach with sex education, we already know what solves this. It's the same refrain from the Braille, science, and teacher crises. If they won't teach us, we'll teach us. They wouldn't teach us, so we taught us. We, the blind, developed the Sexual Health Education Research and Training Project, which, to my knowledge, is the first research-based, blind-led, blind-centered sexual health education effort for blind adults. It was designed by blind people for blind people. No. Lest anyone think we approached this haphazardly, I'm going to throw out some fancy research lingo to assuage your worries. This is for all those science nerds who appreciate a long, overcomplicated description, but it's also for those skeptics who aren't sure if we ought to be venturing into research, or sex education, or research on sex education. The SHIRT project employed a community-based participatory research model, which is a social justice-oriented approach that was adapted for public health in the late 20th century. It's only about 25 years ago, in case you were wondering. This approach follows 9 key principles, which you can find in the peer-reviewed literature if you're so inclined. But suffice it to say that in this kind of research, it's the researched, not the researcher, that holds decision-making power and leadership. It's not academic experts telling blind people what we need. It's people with academic expertise and people with community-based expertise working together to solve agreed-upon problems using agreed-upon methods. We also used a critical disability theory lens. CDT
scrutinizes the systems within which disabled people live, as opposed to scrutinizing the disabilities or the people themselves. Here's how I like to think of CDT. Instead of the traditional breakup line of, it's not you, it's me, CDT says to ableist systems and the people that perpetuate them, actually, it is you, you're the problem. And that's a view that I would venture to guess resonates with many of us here today. So with the CBPR approach and CDT lens in mind, we developed a sexual health education intervention, which is just what public health folks call a program, for blind adults. Because we know from previous research from Drs. Wild, Kapperman, Kelly, and others that blind adults did not get adequate sexual health education in high school, and because we do, obviously, have standards, we used the National Sex Education Standards as the basis for what content to include in the intervention. The NSES details all the skills and knowledge that one should have after leaving high school, so it was a logical place to start when trying to fill those gaps. SHRT also combined 13 constructs from 3 conceptual frameworks during intervention design, implementation, and evaluation. Conceptual frameworks are just roadmaps for researchers, and they tell us what elements to think about and how those elements relate during the research process. We chose the reach, effectiveness, adoption, implementation, and maintenance, or REAIM, framework, and its companion, the practical, robust implementation sustainability model, or PRISM, because these are widely used, robust, evidence-based frameworks in the field of public health. They've been tested, retested, critiqued, critiqued some more. So in short, these frameworks work. With REAIM and PRISM, while REAIM and PRISM contemplate every aspect of the intervention design process, including the target audience, they lack the detailed consideration of the specific and unique attributes of each target audience, like blind people. And that's where our third framework, the 5 Principles for Disrupting Compulsory Sightedness, comes in. This framework was developed by blind scholar Natalie Shaheen, and it maps, It maps in hierarchical order the necessary infrastructure for a given educational endeavor to cultivate success for blind learners. Now, these things might seem obvious to us, like embracing non-visual techniques, creating an empowering environment, ensuring that all equipment and materials are accessible, but they're sadly novel concepts to some of those experts in the vision field. The combination of interdisciplinary frameworks addresses a key problem with much of the programming, sexual health or otherwise, developed for blind people. In my experience, well-meaning content-specific experts like sex educators want to be inclusive.

I've introduced to you lots of acronyms: SHRT, CBPR, CDT, NSES, REAIM, PRISM, five principles. We've got a whole alphabet soup. Since we all know that the quality of your work directly correlates to the number of fancy acronyms you have, I posit that I have thus adequately convinced you of the valor of this endeavor. Sarcasm aside, the fact that our work is grounded in science is profoundly important, but it's also a bit of a drag if research isn't your thing. So let me turn now to some of the things we learned from our years-long, meticulous effort to bring the SHRT project to fruition. I'll spare you the research specifics this time and just say that we learned these things because we asked blind people, both the 14 facilitators that helped run the event and the 178 participants that attended it, what they thought. So this information comes from us. It doesn't come from somebody else who thought they might know what blind people need. It's clear from our data that there's a resounding need for continued sexual health education work in our community. Both participants and facilitators emphasized that they were excited and relieved that our organization was engaging in this critical work. Here's what two participants said. One said, "The positive blindness philosophy and complete openness of the facilitators was amazing. Every table I visited was patient, kind, and happy to answer questions. The fact that this was happening at all changed my life." And I cannot name just one thing that was great about this particular activity. I've been saying for a long time that we needed a way to learn about sexual and relationship health that would be inclusive to blind people, and this was it. Our data also highlights that for sensitive information like sexual health, it is imperative that blind people have autonomy over what and how they learn. So rather than creating a seminar where folks would be exposed to prescribed content, we developed a self-directed open house where participants could decide what and how they learned. Some folks were just interested in anatomy, others were there for the contraception. Many were interested in gender and identity, but most folks wanted to visit every table to learn all that they could. It sounds so simple to let people choose what and how they learn, but for many attendees, this was the very first time. These are adult attendees, and this was the very first time that they could, one, choose what topics they wanted to know about, two, have time to explore those topics without 57 people asking if they needed help, three, have access to somebody who knew non-visual techniques and could answer their questions. Four, decide that they didn't want to talk to that person who was there to answer questions because they wanted to explore on their own. And five, have everything, not just one thing or two things, but everything available in accessible, high-quality formats. Here's what this meant for just one participant. It's a story that was shared by one of our facilitators. "I had an asexual, aromantic person come to my table, and she was in tears, and she said, 'I never thought I'd be welcome at an event like this.' And then she said, 'I can just leave the tables where I'm uncomfortable, and I never thought I'd be able to do that.'" This person was asexual, meaning they don't experience sexual attraction to anyone at all. They're also aromantic, which means they don't have romantic feelings either. Essentially, this is perhaps the last person we might expect to attend an event about sex. But she showed up because, well, I don't know why she showed up. We'll have to do more research to know why people came to these things. But I would hypothesize that it's because she got all the wrong messages growing up. But regardless, this person had a transformative experience because her autonomy was respected, because we made space for all of us, and because we had the courage to tackle these difficult things together. We learned plenty of other things about what makes sexual health education effective, what we did well, and what we could do better. But with my remaining time today, I want to share with you a few more glimpses of what happened at the SHRT Project. We didn't shy away from tough conversations, and these stories, these are our collective reward. At the end of the evening, a blind woman, probably in her early 20s, who didn't know how to use a tampon, was learning how to use a tampon, asking questions about why is this here and how does it stay in, and having

0: all these questions answered for her that nobody's ever answered before. This is incredibly important information that somebody should have shared with this person, and it didn't happen until this event. And we had someone come up who wanted to be a blind parent. She had never met a blind mom before, and she didn't really think it was possible. She burst into tears hearing our stories about how we were parenting positively in the community and how it really was possible. Then she starts being all apologetic about crying, and I was like, no, no, it's fine. Please keep crying. And at that point, that's when I knew that this is where I'm supposed to be. And finally, we had a family who lost a baby at 13 weeks. And seeing the 3D printed 13-week ultrasound, they connected with it so emotionally and so hard. It was such an important moment for them to see what their baby might have looked like. They finally got some closure. We don't have to continue to simply absorb the messages of others. We're not empty vessels just waiting to be filled with whatever they decide we should hear. We don't have to wait and hang on and hold tight while someone else determines what crumbs of knowledge we're allowed to have. If we ask nicely, maybe someone will explain how to use a condom. If we don't make a fuss, perhaps they'll describe labor and delivery or lactation. Maybe we'll get enough to get by, and maybe we won't. But make no mistake, unless and until blind people are at the center and at the helm of this sex education ship, we will never experience the freedom to live the sexual, asexual, or anywhere in between lives that we want. We decide what messages, ideas, and values and priorities flow freely within our movement. And when we do that, by extension, we also decide what flows freely from our movement into the hearts and minds of those vision experts and anyone else who hasn't yet realized that when we say blind people live the lives we want, it applies to every aspect of our existence. Whether you're a blind, black, queer and kinky, retired pastor from rural America, or you're a young, blind, deeply devout Catholic from the inner city who's just trying to conceive a child, you belong here. And if none of these struggles resonate inside you because you did get adequate sexual health education or because you did figure it out all on your own, pick up a brick and help us build something because you especially belong here. Maybe you don't need blind-led, blind-centered sex education or research, but I assure you that blind-led, blind-centered research needs you. It's not about your personal views on sex. It's about our collective right to have equal, if not superior, access to all educational opportunities, including sexual health. We didn't stay silent when they wanted to do away with Braille. We didn't sit still when they said that STEM careers just aren't for you. We're moving to make sure that teachers have the tools and philosophy they need to nurture our next round of blind leaders. Wherever there's educational injustice, wherever blind people are getting the short end of the stick, and whenever they tell us that you're not eligible for all that life has to offer, we'll be there. We'll step into weird, awkward, uncomfortable spaces together. We'll do the work to generate the data that will tell us how to make it better, and we'll use that data along with courage and commitment and a solemn promise forged from shared pain and shared resolve that we will not let their messages win. We'll do research on Braille and science and sex and whatever comes next. We'll craft our own messages to share with others. And most importantly, those messages, our messages, are the ones we'll amplify back to ourselves. Thank you.
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1: Hello, and welcome to the Nation's Blind Podcast. I'm Melissa Riccobono, and I'm not here with Aniel Lewis, but I'm here with another wonderful person that I am pleased to be able to call a friend, Chris Danielson. How are you, Chris?
3: I'm fine, Melissa, and it's great to be back on the podcast with you. I don't get to do this as much anymore, but it's always lots of fun.
1: It is fun. And you know, tell the folks at home, just in case they don't know, what your new/not quite as new job in the NFB is these days.
3: Yeah, so it's been almost a year now, crazily enough, but I am the editor of the Braille Monitor, which is, of course, the flagship magazine of the Blind People's Movement. And I am privileged to have that job. I get to edit our magazine and get the news out to all our Federation family and meet lots of cool people through their writing and interviews and all that kind of stuff. So it's a great gig.
1: Wow. So it's kind of like the podcast, just in a little bit of a different way.
3: Right. Yeah. Just a little bit different format.
1: So, you know, it is fall and it is back to school. And let me ask you, Chris, when you were going to school, both high school and let's kind of focus it on college, since this episode has more to do with college and advocacy in that space. But when you were going to college, did you ever think that you might be either sitting down with somebody co-hosting a podcast and or editing a flagship magazine for a nonprofit organization? Were those on your radar?
3: No, not at all. When I started college, I had just started to get involved in the Federation. And so I didn't really know where that was going to lead. And I was, frankly, more worried about college at the time. At the risk of dating myself, podcasts weren't even a thing yet. They weren't even close to being a thing. So I never thought I would be co-hosting a podcast either. How about yourself?
1: Well, let's back up for just a second. What was your major in college? What did you imagine yourself doing? And then I will tell you what I imagine myself doing.
3: Okay, so I imagined myself being a lawyer, and my major turned out to be political science. I was waffling between English and political science, but I finally decided on political science. I thought that was probably better preparation for law school. And it was okay preparation for law school. And then, of course, I went on to pursue my graduate degree, my law degree. And then I was a lawyer for a little while, but now I'm a recovering lawyer and editor of the Braille Monitor. So I didn't really see all that coming at the time. I didn't see the career change and all that. Down the line, I thought I would go into law or politics, and that would be what would happen. So,
1: yeah. So, I mean, interestingly enough, kind of very similar for me. Not the law part, but I went
3: law,
1: to
3: law may or may not come up later in the episode.
1: That's true. Yeah, absolutely. So my degree, my undergrad is in psychology, and my graduate degree is in counseling psychology with an emphasis in school counseling. And I was a school counselor for a while and really did love it. But then I had my children and just didn't really feel right about counseling other people's children and somebody else kind of raising mine. Though I've always thought, and I do sort of have some regrets that I didn't make the time to stay current with my license, because now that the kids are back in school, or not back in school, but in school, you know, they're teenagers, one's a young adult, I'm not needed in the same ways here at home. And if I were to go back to work in kind of a traditional place, I would love to go back in a school. But I've also thought that early childhood would be the best thing ever. I would love to work with itty bitty blind kids and itty bitty kids with all kinds of disabilities and just help their families have those high expectations, learn to
4: play and let their kids explore and all those wonderful things. But no, podcasts weren't a thing in college. Now, you know, interesting and luckily enough, I guess for both of us, sort of political science and law, you know, you have to interview people, right? You have to ask questions. Sure. And counseling is kind of the same thing. So it seems far away, but in some ways it's not really as far. If you think about it, it's not really as far.
3: There are definitely some similarities. And I'm like you, I don't have a ton of regrets. I don't really feel the need to get an active law license again, but I will say that I feel like my legal training has helped me even in my change of career, because we do some legal and policy work in the Federation, and I have to write about it sometimes, and so it's helpful to be able to read something like a legal complaint or a judge's opinion and analyze it. But enough about us. We have two actual students on our podcast today.
4: Yes, we do. And, you know, why don't we let them introduce themselves, and then we'll kind of talk to them about their journey. And as Chris said, legal stuff is going to be a part, unfortunately, of this conversation. So I don't know, Chris, do you want a certain student to go first?
3: Well, I am very old-fashioned. Maybe this isn't a thing anymore, but I'm always for ladies first. So Miranda, do you want to introduce yourself and say what you're up to?
5: Sure. My name's Miranda Lacey. I'm 43 years old. I'm in my final year of graduate school at West Virginia University studying social work. I'm also a single blind parent to two teenage boys.
4: Wow. You're busy.
3: You're busy. I think I'm busy, but okay. And a master's. Wow. So another graduate student.
5: Yes.
4: Great. And our other student, go ahead.
6: So my name's Harold Rogers. I'm 34, and I'm also in my final year in the WVU online master's program. And I also sit on the Statewide Independent Living Council. I'm a member of NFB of West Virginia. So.
4: Wow.
3: Great. Busy people.
4: Yes. Absolutely. So, Miranda, why don't we start with you and just sort of talk a little bit about your journey up to this point? You obviously, if you're getting a graduate degree, that means that you have gotten an undergraduate degree at one time. And so do you just want to kind of talk us through your education journey in college?
5: Sure. So my undergraduate degree is West Virginia State University. In 2021 with an undergraduate. I had extremely low vision when I returned to college in 2020 is when I went back to finish my degree. And so I had to work with the university on accommodations. And then, as you know, COVID happened in 2020. So a lot of things moved to online. So it was difficult, but I made it through.
4: Got it.
3: Right.
4: Harold, how about you?
6: So I also am a graduate of West Virginia State University. My undergraduate degree, however, is in social work. And I graduated with Miranda same year. We walked together. And as Miranda mentioned, you know, COVID kind of happened. And, you know, a lot of our coursework was transitioned to online. And the university had to, as many universities had to adapt to that, but they rose to the occasion, and we made it work, and we got through it.
3: So then I guess, so you both got through your college programs, and then obviously both went into graduate school. So I guess we'll go back to Miranda to start. What, if anything, changed when you started pursuing your graduate degree?
5: Okay, so from the first year I applied for graduate school, I wasn't accepted, and Harold was accepted. So he started a year before I did in the same program. And I did a lot of research before entering the program. And I saw that the school had the Division of Excellence in Disability. And so I thought it would be a good choice for me as far as being accommodated. Between graduating in 2021 with my undergrad and starting graduate school in 2023, I had a cataract surgery that took the rest of my remaining vision. So I had a transition there. And so it was difficult. But I went full steam ahead, and I wanted to start my graduate program. I didn't want blindness to hold me back from achieving my goals.
3: Okay. So full credit to you. Entering any graduate program is going to be intimidating, I would think. I was certainly intimidated by law school, and you were coming into it in a situation where you had lost your remaining eyesight, but you were determined to forge ahead.
4: Right. That's not correct. Only, yeah. And, you know, just because you lost your remaining eyesight doesn't mean that you lost any of your smarts that right. you had, any of the things that you gained from your undergraduate degree. I mean, obviously, you were accepted into the program. So, you know, let's just be clear, like you were ready to go. The university thought you were ready to go. You know, anyway, we keep kind of beating around the bush, but I guess it kind of turned out not to be the case. Harold, you started a year earlier. So while Miranda was sort of adjusting to her vision loss and everything else, what was going on in the program for you that maybe was making it difficult for you to compete equally with your sighted peers?
6: So, yeah, as Miranda mentioned, you know, I started a year earlier at WVU. One of the reasons that I selected West Virginia University is they happen to be the oldest school of social work at the MSW level that we have in the state. They also have a partnership with HRSA, the Health Services Research Resources Administration, and they look at rural integrated behavioral health. And so that was another reason why that I chose WVU's program, with their emphasis on integrated behavioral health. But immediately upon entering into the program and getting into the coursework, I faced challenges with the learning management system, you know, Blackboard, and interacting with elements in my courses and activities and the assignments that required the clinical readings and the recommended articles that we have to read in graduate school in a clinical social work program, which is a pretty big part of it, were not accessible to me. And so that immediately became a problem.
4: Yeah, I would say if you're not able to read the readings, that's a pretty big problem.
3: Was this a surprise to you? I mean, you've been at the same school, although not in the graduate program. I mean, how did it feel to suddenly start having these problems?
6: So it wasn't the same school. So West Virginia State University is actually located in Institute, and they are not affiliated with West Virginia University.
3: Oh, okay. I see.
4: Got it.
6: But I was familiar with, online learning management systems, although West Virginia State University used Moodle and WVU uses Blackboard. But yeah, the big surprise for me was just there didn't feel like that there was a whole lot of care put into the construction of the courses. And then it was a huge red flag for me that the clinical articles weren't working, because again, that is a huge part of clinical social work when we're looking at, you know, evidence-based practice and evidence-based interventions. You know, we have to have that the latest cutting edge treatment models and research to draw from to influence our practice. And I wasn't getting that. So I immediately, raised my concerns with the university and instructors. And
4: wow. So I want to continue to hear about this story for sure. But let's pause for this message and then we'll come back and we're going to hear a little bit more from Miranda as far as whether she had similar experiences. And I'm really curious. So start thinking about this, what the response was when you told your instructors at this school that is supposed to have this disability institute.
3: Yeah, seriously.
4: That you, as disabled students, weren't able to be, getting the information that you needed to participate. So anyway, we're going to pause for the message first and stay tuned. We'll be back in just a second with Miranda and Harold so they can continue their stories.
7: Lace up and join us for a 10K walk or run across the Chesapeake Bay Bridge on November 9th, 2025. 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
4: All right, welcome back. So Miranda, Harold talked about not having access to articles, having trouble with the Blackboard learning system. Were there other things, or were those the same issues that you faced when you started the program a year after he did?
5: So I faced the exact same issues from the beginning. The orientation was not accessible. And so I made it a point to, email constantly and say, this is broken, this isn't working, file IT tickets. And so it was just very overwhelming for me because I no longer had the option to magnify and, go about it a different way. I had to rely on my screen reader. That's the only way I had to, read the content. And so they had to figure something out.
4: And what was the response for either or both of you when you were bringing these things to the attention, bringing these IT tickets, talking to your instructors? Hey, I can't read this. I can't do this. This isn't working for me. I'm guessing the response wasn't, oh my gosh, we're so sorry, let's fix this. Or maybe it was, but I mean, what was the response? What kind of reaction did the university give you?
6: So I would say the university's response was not adequate because, I didn't have the recommended readings that I needed. The instructors didn't have the appropriate training nor the assistance, in not only building their courses, but addressing the problems. So, I would go to ITS and it would be like, we're looking into this problem, and it would be a back and forth of, testing and elaborating on what systems were being used, but there wouldn't be a whole lot of resolution in the meantime in the courses themselves. So eventually, I guess to bring it to a head, I met with the department, most of the leadership in the School of Social Work, as well as the Office of it's now the Office of Student Accommodations, but they had a name change. So the director of the disability office, as well as my accessibility specialist, and just kind of said, hey, can we look at this? Can we try to work on it, making these things better? because they're just not up to the standard that they need to be. And we need to work on, clearly, I mean, if we're not going to make the current clinical information accessible to me, then we need to revise that. And, you know, I didn't really get a whole lot of response other than, you know, the university, the instructors, the head of the disability office, basically saying, like, you know, we're going to work together in teams and meetings, and, you know, and we're going to, you know, look into this problem further. And that was pretty much it.
5: And for me, I think the most significant way that they handled it first was to send it to IT. So I worked directly with IT, even an IT person coming to my home to help me try to figure out how to navigate the broken system. And she soon realized that there's nothing she could do to help. And so they would shift the blame among themselves from the Office of Student Accommodations to the instructor, to the course designers. And it was just shifted around instead of someone saying, well, it's broken and here's how we're going to help you. And that's still going on today. So,
4: wow. Frustrating doesn't even begin to cover, I'm sure, what you
3: absolutely
4: both felt. And you know, I say, in some ways, going to school back in the dark ages when Chris and I did, technology was just coming in, more so for me than for Chris, because I'm a little bit younger than Chris is, not by much, but a little. And, you know, nowadays, so much more is done online. And because absolutely, it's online, I mean, there is no reason this
3: absolutely
4: day and
3: not
4: age that things online should not be accessible. And so back when Chris and I were going to school, our default mindset was, well, this isn't going to be accessible, so we're going to have to hire readers. We're going to have to get books on cassette tape. Remember those? We're going to have to get people to actually go to the library with us and help us read the articles, because they're not, you know, they're going to be in these print journals that you actually have to pull off the shelves from the stacks. Yes, I'm old enough that that was actually a thing. It wasn't until graduate school when some of that, because I lived further away from campus because I had gotten married, they were actually able to scan things and send me articles electronically. And it was like a whole new world was opening up. But that was just like, I was on the cusp of kind of all of that happening. And so I think it is just beyond frustrating that instead of figuring out how to make this better, the response seemed to be, well, it's not our fault, it's this person's fault. Well, no, it's not our fault, it's this person's fault. And like you said, Miranda and Harold, nobody's saying, okay, it doesn't really matter ultimately whose fault it is. Here's what we're going to do to fix this. And by the way, wow, this really is an opportunity for us to go to our staff and really help them learn how to make all their courses accessible for any students that might come along. And what a win that would be for us.
3: Yeah,
4: as a university.
3: I mean, seriously, the lack of taking responsibility. And the other thing I would say is, even though it would have been an opportunity, all schools should have taken these opportunities years ago. I mean, these
4: yes
3: are not new. There are laws about this stuff. The Americans with Disabilities Act, being the primary one, and the Rehabilitation Act. And it's not as if any of that is new. I mean, the Rehabilitation Act, and I, you know, even I didn't even use as much technology as you did, Melissa, and it was very much up to me most of the time to find readers and to figure out how I was going to interact with printed materials. I did have a Braille book for one course because it was a math course and I insisted on it. And I did, of course, have, what used to be Recordings for the Blind. But I mean, it was a very different time, but at least I was in control and most of the time. And it seems like it's got to be so frustrating to have a situation where the school has these responsibilities, but nobody's taking responsibility. Nobody's taking charge and saying, we have to fix this problem for Harold and for Miranda and for any other students that are having it. And it's not like they don't have the infrastructure. They've got the Office of Student Accommodation, which is supposed to know something about these things. I got to get down off my soapbox here, but I can't imagine the frustration that both of you must have experienced. I don't know if you want to add anything about how it felt, but you know, and you certainly don't have to. I realize it's not always easy to talk about, but I mean, you're just trying to get through school, which is, you know, enough of a challenge, not because you're not capable of it, but just because school is supposed to be challenging. And then you've got this to deal with.
5: Well, can I say that I wasn't aware of reader services. I'd never had to use reader services in undergrad. So when I found out that that was an option for me through the president of WVNFB, she recommended a reader. I reached out several times to ask for that as an accommodation. And I was given an article about how I was requesting a personal aid and they couldn't give me that. And it was so degrading and so humiliating. And it is difficult to talk about. And so.
4: Wow. So it shouldn't be a surprise to any of our listeners at this point that both of you decided you weren't going to take it. And that, you know, you had tried in good faith to communicate with the university, to have them be aware of your needs, to be aware of what wasn't working, gave them ample opportunities to fix this, and they weren't moving. And so I think it's safe to say that both of you weren't happy with that. And you both reached out. Did both of you reach out to the National Federation of the Blind to see if there was any legal course, or how did that take place?
5: So, if I'm allowed to talk about, my friend Harold was having a mental health crisis related to the accessibility problems. And in desperation, you know, I had just started the program. So this was late 2023, early 2024. And I didn't know what to do, but I knew there had to be someone who could help us. So I Googled, you know, blind, someone who could help. And the first thing that popped up was NFB. And I was like, okay, I'm going to call it. It's the first one. And so I connected with Ms. Sherry Cook, and she tried really hard to advocate for us and to help the university understand how to accommodate us. And when those communications broke down, we ended up, meeting Eve and moving forward with the lawsuit.
3: This is Eve Hill, General Counsel to the National Federation of the Blind. So,
5: yes,
3: just so everybody knows. So there you go. Harold, do you have a different perspective on it? Or
6: no, but I do want to add some context just because that way for the listeners and for the overall conversation that we have a clear narrative. So in those meetings with the university's departments in the leadership of the School of Social Work and the Office of Student Accommodations, I said, look, you know, I had in my younger years, I had went to Washington Seminar, and back when NFB was doing the Blind Drivers Challenge, I was aware of NFB's history working with Apple and iTunes University. You know, and I knew that the National Federation of the Blind, you know, had the center, the SENA team. And So I told the university, I said, look, let's try to, start with, the NFB of West Virginia, and we can work together to again, we can fix this together. You know, we can set the example for online education together. And that just didn't, as Miranda said, we had several meetings with Ms. Cook and the university, and those kind of, those communications, unfortunately, those lines of communication broke down very, very quickly. And I would also just add to again, just for context, that, another really, really important, I would call it the signature pedagogy. And as Ms. Riccobono, you have a background and you went to graduate school for counseling and psychology. So you know about practicums and field placements and the significance that the clinical internships and practicums play in shaping your overall perspective as a professional in the field. It is equal to your coursework, for sure. And so I also have to, had to go and do an internship and fill out an application for that. And I, again, no surprise to the school, I said, hey, I'm blind and I'm going to need accommodations. And, it was like crickets. And then I went to the placement and told the placement, and that was crickets. So, the amount of the amount of expectations in an environment in a clinical setting with a social work student at the master's level, especially when there are not appropriate accommodations in place. There's just no way for you to be effective at clinical social work. And so I did the best I could, with raising the alarm bells many times. And then eventually the workload just got to the point where I had to shift to remote work, and some health issues were exacerbated. But yeah, so, there's just so much. And I don't want to rattle along, but so I'll let you all step back in, but yeah, there's just so much really that's happened with this situation,
4: and so many layers. I mean, because one thing impacts the other thing. I mean, that's all what social work is about, right? All the social things that go yeah. together to make people who they are, to make their situations what they are. I mean, of course, it makes sense that you're having some health issues because there's situations that are beyond your control.
3: I mean, being academically successful is, at this level is enough, to have to deal with. And when you're not getting the support you need, and then you have a situation where in effect, what is happening is the challenges are putting you in a situation where your own academic ability isn't enough to solve the problems. But of course, to people who don't know any better, it starts to reflect on how they perceive you in terms of how you're doing in the program. And that's really unfair. It's really crazily unfair that obviously two very intelligent and accomplished individuals like yourselves were put in a position where the issue became not your own skills, not your own drive, not your own resources, but just the fact that you could not count on the institution that is supposed to be working to make you successful to do that.
4: Very well said. And, let me point out, the NFB doesn't want to sue people. I mean, that's not, people often think that that's all we do, or that's what we want to do, or that's what we jump on first. And I think that from this podcast, you're getting the idea that no, that's not our first line of defense. So obviously the first line is the advocacy, and both Miranda and Harold did that. And then the second line was, let's get an advocate involved. So Sherry Cook, the president of the NFPA West Virginia, did that. And then it was only after all of those things that Eve got involved. And, you know, we in the NFB also don't have unlimited resources. We can't take every case that comes across our desk, unfortunately. We'd love to, but we just can't. And so for us to say, no, this is absolutely egregious. And not only is this absolutely egregious, but this is egregious enough that we feel that at this point, the only way to possibly salvage the situation for these two students and the students that come after, and to set a precedent, which I think is equally as important for other universities, of how it should be done right, you know, that's when the lawsuit came into effect. And so it's not that we just willy-nilly run out and, oh, you didn't, you know, you didn't have a, an alt tag on this image, and that's the only thing on your website that's broken, but we're going to sue you for that. No, no, that's not how it works.
3: you folks were not too happy. And plus, and you don't have to talk about this, but it can't be fun to still be attending the university that you're in litigation with, in certain ways. So, I mean, this is not a course of action that anybody takes lightly, including the Federation, and I imagine certainly not the two of you.
5: Absolutely. Yeah. It's very uncomfortable. So,
4: yeah, I can't even imagine. Are you both still students at the university, or what does that look like while this is going on? Because I can't quite imagine being in court with certain people one day and then coming back to class in another day. So what does that look like? Can you talk about that?
5: Sure. That's what it's going to look like. So, wow. You know, it's there's tension. I feel like, you know, it's just extremely uncomfortable. That's the best way to put it. And it's really sad. It's really sad that it had to come down to this, because we didn't want it to. So,
6: yeah. And I would also just add to that, you know, I just, again, I know I kind of back up a little bit, and I just wanted to kind of echo, you know, what Ms. Riccobono said about the National Federation of the Blind. You know, on one hand, you know, the National Federation of the Blind, feels, and you know, they've made this amply clear in many of their publications that, you know, discrimination itself is actually the thing that holds back, you know, people with disabilities, you know, the most. And we tried, I mean, I'm talking countless meetings with the university, over and over and over and over again. And to Ms. Cook's credit, you know, you're talking somebody with 30 years of experience in rehabilitation counseling, someone that ran the West Virginia Rehabilitation Blind Services Division. So, I mean, we had, you know, weight of experts, experienced people that really, you know, knew how field placement and some of these things should look, and what should that look like, and they were willing to sit and take the time to delicately address these problems, and yeah, and then to just to what Mr. Danielson said, that, you know, not to brag or nothing, but yeah, academically speaking, you know, you're talking about, and I know she doesn't like to brag about herself, so I'll brag, you know, for her. You're talking about somebody that is a single mother. Okay. You're talking about somebody that graduated a university with honors in psychology, you know, is in psychi, and is going to graduate school. And having this significant event of losing your vision, but not just losing your vision at a frequency and rate that most individuals would step away from, you know, graduate school and those responsibilities and all the other things that she deals with, and just address that. That's significant enough. And yet she's still willing to persevere and to, like you all said, stay inside of a program that we're actively challenging in litigation as social work students, which I would also just add, for this happening, by the way, from a school of social work that is accredited by the CSWE, is heartbreaking to me. It's truly heartbreaking.
3: And I should say, Miranda is also a 2024 scholarship winner, and you didn't brag on yourself, Harold, but you have I believe you have, and I'm not going to remember the name of it, but you have some kind of national fellowship in your field, correct?
6: Yeah, well, I did. So,
3: right.
6: You know, so I was actually one of only 23 people that was selected for the Rural Integrated Behavioral Health Program through HRSA. That's through, the Department of Health and Human Services. And I also graduated, by the way, undergrad in the School of Social Work in Alpha Delta Mu, which is Western State University's chapter of the National Honor Society in Social Work. So, you know, you're talking to two people that this is very important to us on many different levels. We were not at all litigation, you know, happy.
3: Right. And two people that don't make excuses, that meet challenges head on and have succeeded.
4: Two people that would really be so valuable in the field of social work for so many different ways. I mean, talk about all the things that social workers try to help clients with.
5: Yeah, and can I speak on that?
4: So yeah, of course. I am
5: a survivor of domestic violence, and I'm currently doing an internship at the YWCA Resolve Family Abuse Program. And one of the reasons why social work is so important to me is because as a single mother, I had to learn to navigate poverty and those complex systems. And I just really want to empower other people in West Virginia to live up to their fullest potential and to help them navigate those systems to meet their needs.
4: And that's what social work is supposed to be all about. And for the university to just stifle you at every turn, that is, I don't know, that's like a quadruple punch to the gut, in my opinion. Yeah. I mean, it's looking kind of difficult for you both right now. What does keep you going? And do you have any advice for others who are either planning to go to college and are a little bit worried about the process, or who might be in a similar situation? What are the things that you're learning and taking from this? Are there any bright sides right now that you can share?
5: My bright side would be to have a friend like Harold who's going through a similar experience, and so someone who understands what I'm going through. And I know not everyone will have that, but just being mindful, continuing to advocate for yourself, just don't give up. And a lot of times throughout this process, I've received a lot of blame for the problems with accessibility, and I just don't internalize that. I just keep moving forward because I need to set an example for my boys. And that's what's most important to me, to keep my eye on the prize that I'm going to graduate, that I'm going to be employed, and I'm going to set an example for my children. So, yeah.
6: Yeah, and I think the ray of hope for me, and probably the best way for me to look at it, even though in my opinion, the you know, the restraints and the label that's been placed on me is unjust, in my opinion. I think the ray of hope for me is that, you know, in this new internship that I'm at, is aptly named Redemption Services. And we actually worked with the CSED program in West Virginia. And what that is the children with serious emotional disorders. And so they oftentimes have, families that are, you know, they're the most vulnerable. You know, we in West Virginia, we have a epidemic of the foster care crisis, some of the highest rates in the nation, 7,000 children. And so the ray of hope is actually my clients, you know, getting to work with these vulnerable children every single day, and to, again, like, to see the growth, and the power that social work can have on a family system and restoring and reunifying, that family system, in an environment to where, you know, not only are we giving you, tools and coping mechanisms, but we're giving you positive binding resilience that you build up within yourself. And to get to watch that, as a practitioner, is amazing. It's truly a blessing to me. And I would say to all the people out there that are, you know, coming up against what NFB talks about often, are low expectations. I would just recommend and encourage you that you see those low expectations as opportunities for challenging those low expectations. And the NFB has many, many different vehicles in which they do that. There are so many different things that you can do through the National Federation of the Blind in regards to building up a coalition of people that are like-minded, especially students. You know, I can't say enough about, you know, the NABS organization. They do so many different things, so many different events. They are extremely, the board on the NABS board is extremely passionate individuals. And scholars in their own right, and achievers in their own right. So I would just tell you that, you know, you're not alone. And a lot of those low expectations and a lot of those barriers, they are isolating at first. But again, I think you should just look at those low expectations as an opportunity to turn those low expectations into an example and how we can raise them together. You know, with each other's help, because that's what it's all about when it comes to really being a change agent and a wounded healer. You know, we all have experiences, and we can look at those experiences and weaponize them in such a way to allow them to not to define us, but to refine us. That would be my advice to you.
4: Wow. Incredibly, incredibly well said. And I loved what Miranda said before about not taking it personally, because and I can't imagine how hard that is. But of course, we always tend to blame ourselves. Most of us are much harder on ourselves than anybody else would ever truly be in real life. And so not taking that personally, really being able to step back and say, the fact that this is inaccessible is not my fault. Like, I didn't create the course. I didn't pick the articles. This is not my fault. And what's the definition of insanity? Doing the same thing over and over and expecting different results. And so if I'm beating my head against the wall over and over and over, I'm going to get a headache. And it's not going to be helpful. And I'm still not going to be able to access this material because it's broken. Now, I mean, on the other hand, if there are things that you can learn, sometimes it is little tricks from other blind people who use the software that can say, oh, yeah, I was having trouble with that, but I've found that if I do this, this, and this, that sometimes it works better. And sometimes that does help. Obviously, I'm sure you've tried all of those things, all those tips and tricks. But

0: blindness, but maybe you have dyslexia in addition, or you have some other disability where writing is difficult. Whatever it is, those things and asking for that kind of help is completely okay. All students have the ability to get tutoring and different things if they're struggling in classes. But if you have a disability and everything that's put in your path is completely inaccessible to you, and there's nothing that's really put in place for you to have that change, then, as Miranda said, not taking that personally, not saying, oh my gosh, I'm not going to graduate and it's all my fault. Instead, kind of turning it around and these are low expectations. I still want my degree and here's what I'm going to do to go forward. And we do have a toolkit, Chris, right? A higher education toolkit on how to advocate in kind of those early stages. So hopefully you're not needing to get to the stage where Miranda and Harold are.
1: Yeah, hopefully. I mean, you know, it is important to point out there are blind college and graduate students, you know, who are, you know, all over this country. And there are institutions that have stepped up, some of them because of settlements with the National Federation of the Blind, and have done the right thing. And so it is important to realize that there are ways to deal with this. And there is our self-advocacy and higher education toolkit, which is available. Hopefully that is tremendously helpful to a lot of our blind students. And I will say that my bright side coming out of this story is that Harold Rogers and Miranda Lacey are part of the National Federation of the Blind, because these are two people who are going to make, who are working to make and to make a positive difference for blind people and for other people. You know, both of them so movingly talking about the work that they are doing and want to do. And we all have your back. We all have each other's back. We have the resources to help each other. And that is what our movement is all about.
0: Definitely. So I think we're kind of coming down to the end. Miranda and Harold, is there anything else that you would like to share with our listeners before we wrap up?
2: Thank you for bringing attention to this, because I feel like it's very important. And I think my goal here is that no blind person will ever feel how I've felt. So if nothing else comes from this, I hope that that's the result.
3: I would just say that, you know, that it's clear that, you know, together we can, you know, raise those expectations that are low, and to move towards a place in society in which we are living, you know, the lives that we want. And the National Federation of the Blind, you know, their new Access On podcast, by the way, is somebody that is a tech enthusiast in their spare time, is also an amazing resource.
1: Nice cross promotion there, Harold.
3: Yes, highly recommend that podcast.
0: Your check from Jonathan Mosen's in the mail.
1: Yeah, exactly.
3: He's amazing. Just getting just his voice.
0: Oh, I know. Isn't that the truth? During the national convention, I don't know if I've shared this on The Nation's Blind before, but our daughter Elizabeth was listening to Jonathan talk, and she's like, I think that he should read audiobooks because I want to hear him read books to me. So anyway, yeah, definitely. Chris, is there anything else you want to add?
1: No, I just want to thank these wonderful individuals for sharing their story and sharing their time with us. It can't have been easy, but you both did a wonderful job. And I think it will share with our listeners that none of us are alone as blind people, and none of us have to be alone, and we're all in this together.
0: stronger

0: together. That should be like a convention theme. Oh, wait, it already was.
1: I think we've used that.
0: I think we have. Well, thank you all so much for listening to the Nation's Blind podcast. We will definitely be with you, coming to you again. And until that time, remember, you can live the life you want.
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4: Double Your Pleasure, Double Your Speed by Jerry Whittle. There is a photo on the page, the description. Jerry Whittle sits at a table with Amy Weaver, who is reading a Braille book. The caption, Jerry Whittle works with Amy Weaver on Braille. From the editor, during this year-long Braille Readers Are Leaders campaign, we will, from time to time, ask Braille teachers to share Braille tips and reflections arising from their teaching experience. We also hope to reprint some reflections from students who are learning the code. We hope that together these offerings may inspire our readers to take up Braille or practice it more consistently. We invite anyone with a contribution to make to this ongoing conversation to send an essay to ryan.strunk, R-Y-A-N, .strunk, @gmail.com. Jerry Whittle is the Braille instructor at the Louisiana Center for the Blind. Since he is the senior NFB Center Braille instructor, it is fitting that he should be the first teacher to offer his Braille wisdom. This is what he says. The two-handed technique of reading Braille is far superior to any other method. After 23 years of teaching Braille, I am convinced that the two-handed method, starting the line with the left hand and completing it with the right, while the left hand tracks down to the line below, is the way to approach Braille literacy. Over the years, I have timed well over 60 Braille readers who could read 300 words a minute or more. All of them used this two-handed method. All of them used more than one finger on each hand, some a total of 5 fingers, some with 8 fingers. Therefore, it pays to put the flesh on the Braille line. Here is another interesting fact. In 70% of the Braille readers, the left hand is more sensitive. Thus, people who learn to read with only the right hand, while the left hand only finds each succeeding line, never discover that the left hand probably reads better. Many of my students have doubled or tripled their speed over a 6 to 9 month training period by working on the two-handed method and strengthening the left hand. This takes work and dedication and hundreds of pages, but those sedulous students who have maintained rigid daily page goals have reaped the benefits of enhanced Braille literacy. Only once in 23 years of teaching has a student exceeded 250 words per minute using only the right hand. She read with the index, middle, and ring fingers on her right hand, and she increased her speed to this level by reading well over 3,000 pages. But she could never attain the 300-word plateau. She came to the center reading about 180 words a minute. She had CP and could only use her right hand. She had been reading Braille from the first grade, like the two-handed readers who surpassed 300 words a minute. By the way, about 10 of these read over 400 words a minute, and 3 surpassed 500 words. If you want to increase your speed, use the two-handed method. Read 10 hours or more a week, and use the best hand, probably the left, to read most of the line. Finally, let as many fingers as possible glide with the index fingers. If you want to improve the left hand, find a high-interest, low-vocabulary book and read with only the left hand for as many pages as needed to discover just how well it can distinguish Braille patterns. Then begin incorporating it with the right hand. If you maintain your daily reading goals, you will probably increase your reading rate by about 10 words a minute every 2 weeks. Read books that stimulate your interest and keep you motivated, and try to read when you are fresh and alert. I am a morning person, and I go a little groggy around 9 p.m., so I read early in the morning and in the afternoon on weekends. But others like the wee hours of the morning. If it works for you, it is right. Amy Weaver's Diary. Editor's Note. Amy Weaver did not know Braille before enrolling in the Louisiana Center for the Blind in late January of 2009. Although diabetic with possible sensitivity loss in her hands, she has approached her Braille class with a positive and dedicated enthusiasm. Hailing from Mobile, Alabama, and having earned a degree from a local university, this hard-working young woman wants Braille literacy enough to pay the price of many hours of dedicated effort. Here is the first entry in her weekly diary. January 31st, 2009. Here I am at 35 years of age, and I'm singing the alphabet song again. With the help of my instructor and some caring students in the apartments, I have already learned to write my alphabet on the slate, with occasional errors. I also completed A to G in the manual. I hope my mind can retain the code. I am also hoping that I can someday reach the level of some of my classmates. It seems so far away, but I like the class a lot. I know this will be a challenge. I am learning to read with both hands, and it is hard because I want to use my left hand most of the time, but my instructor scolds me and reassures me that I can read with both hands. Fingers, don't fail me now.
0: Letting the world know that blindness is not the characteristic that holds us back. We're NFBRN, the National Federation of the Blind Radio Network.
4: Caring for Your Commemorative Coins by Dick Davis. There is a photo on the page, the caption, Dick Davis. From the editor, Dick Davis is an assistant director at Blindness, Learning in New Dimensions, Incorporated, the NFB of Minnesota's Adult Rehabilitation Training Center. He is also a coin collector. Here are his words of wisdom and experience for those who have bought or plan to buy the Louis Braille Silver Dollar. This is what he says. Join the club, the KNFB Reader Mobile. NFB Newsline Online offers blind readers more options for accessing the news. A thank you to Louis Braille. Recipes, monitor miniatures. Conclusion, caring for your commemorative coins. The Louis Braille Bicentennial Silver Dollars come from the U.S. Mint in two versions, uncirculated and proof. They have entirely different appearances, so you should know a little about the difference in order to purchase the one or ones you want. Uncirculated coins are made the same way all U.S. coins are made, with one strike from a die. All coins minted this way come out in what is called Brilliant Uncirculated, MS-60, condition, which is the minimum grade given to freshly minted, uncirculated coins. In order to get the highest grade, MS-70, a coin must be in perfect condition, free of defects of any kind. A perfect coin is very rare and is therefore worth a lot of money. There are other grades between MS-60 and MS-70. The higher the grade, the more valuable the coin. Once a coin is circulated or appears to have been circulated, it drops significantly in value. If you scratch a coin, get permanent fingerprints on it, clean it with silver polish, which scratches, or do anything else that changes its mint condition, it will drop to almost uncirculated, AU, or an even lower grade and be worth a lot less. The oil on human hands is so corrosive that, if fingerprints are not removed immediately, they can become permanently etched into the coin. So if you want to touch your coin, feel free to do so, and then clean it immediately. Use a smooth, lint-free cotton cloth, clean water, and, if necessary, a little mild dishwashing liquid. Distilled water is best since it has no minerals, costs about $1 a gallon, and can also be used in your electric iron. Don't forget to clean the edge of the coin. Rinse the coin well with distilled water after cleaning. Do not rub it dry, pat it dry, and then air dry on a soft cloth. Some collectors use white cotton gloves to handle their coins because they protect the coins from their fingerprints. If you handle coins, always do so above something soft. Silver is a comparatively soft metal, so if you drop a coin, it can be scratched or dented. The same grading system is used in proof coins. However, a proof coin is double struck from a higher quality blank than the uncirculated version, which means that the image is much sharper and the background much shinier. Proof coins look completely different from brilliant uncirculated ones. The image is frosted and the background is mirror-like, so the contrast is dramatic. You can touch these coins also if you wish, but if you do so, make doubly sure that you get any fingerprints or dirt off. They will really show up on the mirror finish, as will scratches. Proof coins are made for collectors, not for circulation, but they are not necessarily more collectible than brilliant uncirculated ones. Some people don't like them. It is possible to increase a coin's value by sending it to one of the grading services like NGC or PCGS, which will assign a grade to it, register it, and place it in a plastic slab. Grading costs about $15 if time is not important. The cost goes up depending on how soon you want the coin back. As noted above, MS-70, perfect, is the highest grade and worth a lot. If you get one of them, hold on to it. MS-69, almost perfect, is valuable too, but a lot less valuable. The lower the grade, the less valuable the coin. Once a coin is in a slab, you can't touch it without breaking the slab, which wipes out much of its value. If you want to preserve your coin but would like to look at it from time to time, buy an airtight or similar plastic cover at any coin shop. The cover protects the coin and keeps it shiny longer. Whenever you want to touch the coin, you can just pry the cover open with a knife. Avoid anything made of PVC plastic because it turns coins green. Mint boxes are very attractive, as you will see when you purchase your coin. They're a good way to store your coin, but they are not airtight. All silver coins will tone, develop a patina, over time, depending on their exposure to the air. Toning does not reduce the value of a coin. In fact, it may enhance it over time. Never, ever try to clean the patina off a coin, especially with silver polish or anything else abrasive. Commemorative coins are minted only once and never again, so their numismatic value can increase over time. Their price depends on their uniqueness and collector demand. If silver prices go up, their value will also increase. But resist the urge to melt them down, since their numismatic value will always be greater than their melt value. Instead, hang on to them, or sell them to a coin dealer or at a coin show. This may be more information than you wanted, but it's important if you want to keep your coin looking great and increase its value. Your Louis Braille commemorative silver dollar is a historic item, and like any part of history, it should be preserved for the use of future generations of Braille readers and leaders.
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7: Welcome to this edition of Access On, the technology podcast of the National Federation of the Blind. The NFB President, Mike Riccobono, joins us for a wide-ranging discussion on technology topics. The Federal Trade Commission proposes sanctioning Accessibe for what it says is product misrepresentation. Technology advocacy played a significant part in the Federation's recent Washington seminar. And it's here. Now you can listen to NFBRN, the National Federation of the Blind Radio Network. It's Jonathan Mosen welcoming you to episode 12 of the podcast from the Jernigan Institute, where there is never a dull moment. One of the things that we have been working on this week is putting together our boutique webinar that's happening soon. And if you haven't registered for that yet, I'd like to encourage you to do that. I think you'll find it interesting. AI tools are becoming ubiquitous in our lives as technology rapidly advances. To get the most out of these tools, it's important to ask the questions the right way. This practice of communicating what you want to an AI model is called prompt engineering, and it's crucial for making sure you get the information you're looking for as effectively as possible. Now, if you attend this boutique, you'll learn about why prompt engineering is important, how to craft a good prompt, the effects of different phrases on AI responses, real examples of how this can be useful in daily life. Registrations are open now for how to engineer an AI prompt. This is the boutique that's happening on February the 25th. It begins at 2 p.m. Eastern and it goes for 90 minutes. To register, find the events page at nfb.org/cena. That's nfb.org/CENA. And we look forward to seeing you on February the 25th. The National Federation of the Blind focuses a lot on technology in its day-to-day advocacy efforts, so inevitably we're going to be talking about some of the NFB's work from time to time and have President Mark Riccobono on to discuss some of the things that we've been working on. And it's that time now, particularly with Washington seminar having just concluded and a number of other initiatives to talk about. I know the geeks will be interested in this. We're sitting here with a Zoom H6 Essential and a couple of Sennheiser mics. We're actually recording this in the conference room of the Office of the President, so sort of the room where it happens. And President Riccobono is with us. Thanks very much for being here.
8: Yeah, thank you. My first official appearance on Access On.
7: Yeah, it's nice to be welcomed to the Office of the President.
8: Yeah, well, anytime.
7: Technology plays such a big part in the Federation's advocacy. Can we talk first about something that's been around for a long time? And this is the topic of accessibility overlays and just how the organized blind movement should be responding to that, making sure that we're open to new possibilities,
9: but also alerting people to potential dangers and misrepresentation. There's been something pretty significant that's gone down the last little while in this area.
8: Yeah, well, you know, accessibility overlays, that term specifically, I think, is newer, but the concept goes back to the early part of this century. I won't call out any companies, but, you know, I know 2006 or 7 time period was the first product that I think I was really aware of, and there probably were others before that. The idea being that people wanted to build these tools that would fix all the problems after they were already made by the developers. And as the organized blind movement, you know, we try to be open to what we can do with technology to make fixes, but we've also been very skeptical from the beginning because we know that accessibility is about good design. It's about inclusive design. It's about good coding practices that are good for everybody. And the overlay environment is fraught with problems. We've all encountered them, I think, using websites that have these tools where the content still is not fully accessible or, for that matter, easily usable. And so we, you know, have always been worried about the core problem of we really should be focusing on teaching good design, good inclusive practices. And then, you know, the secondary thing is that the promotion of these tools by some companies has really played on the stereotypes about blind people, about people with disabilities, about trying to make sure that you don't get sued by a person with a disability, and really harmful marketing practices that, you know, only serve to make it more difficult for a blind person to get employed by a company, for example.
9: So how do we make sure that we're open to the possibilities of new technology? Because particularly in the last 2 or 3 years, AI remediation may well have really made a bit of a difference, but also being vigilant about those marketing practices that you talk about. And also, I guess, to be quite honest with you, snake oil, because you're right, we've heard here at the National Federation of the Blind about sites that have deployed this technology, and it's actually made the technology worse.
8: Yeah, I think this is where our having a highly qualified and competent technology group to help inform our advocacy discussions, but also bringing to that to the table, you know, our policy group and our elected leadership to have the conversation with these companies. And I think what happens is you can get pretty far by sitting down with the executives that are working on these products and whether they get it or whether they don't. And a lot of it comes down to, number one, how open are they to the feedback you give them? We experience a lot of folks who they'll listen to us, but then they go do their own thing. They don't really ask questions because we didn't validate what they already wanted to do. And then you get another group of CEOs who they may push back, they may not agree, but they listen and they come back with critical questions about, you know, well, why do you think this or that? And then the other part is, how open is the company with us as blind people in terms of being transparent about what their tool does? How does it work? How does it interact with the user? What control do I have over whether the tool is used or not used? What does it do to the coding? And then what are the practices on the other side? Is the company incentivizing people just to slap this widget on their website and not worry about the design? Or are they actually working with these companies to build good design while using this as a bridge to the future? So you can get a lot of it from those discussions. But, you know, at the end of the day, I think we have to make some decisions based on our experience. And you know what? We may decide down the line that a tool that we really thought horrible approach fixes the World Wide Web for us, you know, and I think the Federation will be the first to say mea culpa and thank goodness if you got it done. But so far, and not just from one or two blind people, you know, a collection of blind people working together, we haven't seen that silver bullet product come out.
9: And that brings in the Federal Trade Commission, who have intervened in this particular discussion in quite an emphatic way of late.
8: Yeah, you know, the Federation, we first raised concerns about what was happening with Accessibe in 2021. And as part of that, the board of directors decided to send Accessibe back their sponsorship of the national convention. They had sponsored the conventions, had signed up as a sponsor, and we decided that there was enough concern about what they were doing, and especially the treatment of blind people who were telling them that their marketing practices were harmful, that we should push back pretty hard on their work by sending their sponsorship back. The convention passed a resolution, and we've tried to raise pretty loudly our concerns about what they were doing. And we got a lot of feedback from folks across the accessibility industry about how important those actions were. But we didn't want to leave it there. We felt it was important to, you know, continue to try to work to change and shape the direction of Accessibe if they were willing to listen. We did have them at our national convention. They said they wanted an opportunity to apologize to the community and to show that they were now getting it right. And, you know, we are always willing to listen. And frankly, I mean, I don't know if they thought about it this way, but standing in front of the largest gathering of blind people anywhere in the world, you can't flim-flam them. So, you know, it's almost the best accountability you can give. And I would say the presentation was received with much skepticism. I don't think it convinced a lot of people, and concerns continued to linger throughout the accessibility community. We in the Federation haven't found real partnership or change at Accessibe. They've engaged with us very little since that time. I know that a number of people for some time had been threatening to file with the FTC. We were invited to join some lawsuits that were considered against Accessibe for their marketing practices. None of those lawsuits, at least none that we were invited to join, ever got filed. I think the folks working on them decided not to go down that road. But obviously, complaints did go to the FTC, and we were glad to see the FTC step in with a very strong ruling. And so we've entered our comments to say we support their findings and their direction, because there's a lot of harm that can be done by mismarketing products that are in the disability space. It's already hard enough for us to get jobs, to convince people that accessibility is important, without companies who are, you know, claiming to be making it better actually making it worse. That public perception thing is really strong, and we really need to be worried about that.
9: As I understand it, the FTC is proposing to impose a pretty hefty fine on Accessibe. I believe it's $1 million.
8: Yes.
9: Because they have misrepresented their product in the FTC's view.
8: Yeah.
9: So that's a pretty substantial slap on the wrist there, to say you cannot say that technology like this cures accessibility or immunizes you against lawsuits or anything that they have been claiming.
8: Yeah, and I think that comes from the way that they have gone about and done that, you know, rather than just claiming it, they've aggressively marketed it in such a way that, you know, what's happened is a lot of customers have bought into it, and they've still gotten sued.
9: What happens from here then? So we've passed on our comments as the National Federation of the Blind and say, yes, we think you're on the right track. How long does this process take?
8: Well, that's a great question. It was a 30-day comment period. I would hate to speculate about how fast the Federal Trade Commission will move from there in the current environment. I don't have much confidence about exactly what will happen, but presumably they'll, after the 30 days, go ahead and enforce it. We haven't had much experience with FTC activities, so it's not a typical avenue that's been used in our advocacy work. So it'll be interesting to see how it plays out and maybe instructive for future routes that we may take for some of our work.
9: These repercussions were proposed under the previous administration. Could that potentially make a difference? Could it be that new leadership of the FTC decide not to pursue this?
8: Well, you have to assume yes. It's a little hard to tell. I expect, though, that regardless, even if it's not enforced for whatever reason, the fact that it was out in the public and out for public comment is a pretty big black eye that I think the effect is still there, even if it doesn't get enforced. But I will say that the other piece is a lot of businesses, big and small, have been impacted. They've used this tool. Many of them have been sued. So, I don't know all of the things that's on the docket for the FTC, but I think there's a pretty good case here that, you know, this is really not a partisan issue in the United States, that there's folks from, regardless of where you come on politics, that you can feel the impact here and that might help it. But I certainly wouldn't want to predict.
9: In a way, this segues us nicely into one of the things that the Federation has been focusing on once again at this year's Washington seminar, and that is providing guidance via legislation on what actually accessibility in the context of websites is. Can we talk first, though, about the Washington seminar? Because there may be some people who aren't aware of what this is. It's been around for around 50 years now. It's just extraordinary. I guess as somebody who's read about this, but has now been watching at least a little bit of it go down firsthand, the degree of coordination and organization and thought that goes into this event is quite something to see. Could you tell us, give us an overview of the Washington Seminar and what it does?
8: The Federation has sent elected leaders, elected by the blind, to represent the blind people to Washington since the 1940s. And we've, from time to time, had larger groups come to Washington, D.C. But in the 1970s, when we had a number of critical issues we were working on, we started, at that time, something called the March on Washington. And it was a concentrated time when we brought contingent to the Hill and visited every member of Congress. And it's not to say that we don't talk to members of Congress, visit with them in their local communities all year round. We do. And in fact, we do have times once in a while where we fly people in to do some special issue advocacy in a smaller form. But we've found that there's so much synergy that comes from bringing a concentrated big group in all at one time, visiting every congressional office and focusing on some core issues. And the real value that we see after more than 50 years is that they know us. They know we're coming. The folks who have been there expect us. They expect us to come well prepared, to not waste their time, to have substantive things to say. And new members of Congress figure out very quickly that we're not just another group stopping by, that we have a long history on the Hill. Oftentimes, especially with new members of Congress, they'll have Hill staffers that have worked in other offices, and so they'll already know us. And this is how we build those relationships over time, so that when there is a rapid fire situation that we need to react to, we already have some scale, some relationship. The real power, I think, beyond that, though, is just you know, taking over the halls of Congress. You know, when you can hear, you know, dozens of canes going down the hall and guide dogs clicking away, walking down the hall. You know, it leaves an impression with folks that's really significant.
9: And every year, there are usually, what, around three key issues that the Federation focuses on?
8: Yeah, and you say, why three? Well, we found, you know, you only get so much time, especially if you get an actual member of Congress. And, of course, our list is much longer than three, but you only get so much time. And so we try to focus in on a number of key priorities that we can have everybody well-trained on, well-versed on, and prepared to talk about. And then we sprinkle in some strategic meetings here and there. For example, we know that there are key members of Congress might be working on autonomous vehicle legislation. We may focus on that, or once in a while we have some other side issue. So we try to focus on three simply because it's manageable with the time we get in front of a member of Congress.
9: The first one, again, circling back, relates to websites and accessibility. This one has been around a while, right? It's one that the Federation thinks is very important because it keeps coming up. And this relates to the fact that there are no clear legislative guidelines about what we mean when we say a website should be accessible. And it means that particularly small businesses want to do the right thing, but they don't know what the right thing is.
8: Yeah, this is one that, you know, we believe from our work and our legal program over the last 20 years, we believe we've clearly set the precedent that the Americans with Disabilities Act does apply to digital spaces like websites and mobile applications. Unfortunately, the courts have sometimes not quite agreed in some places, so there's a split. And this is sometimes problematic for our advocacy work. It's definitely problematic for the businesses that want to say, well, we don't have a clear obligation here. But most importantly, it's a mess for the businesses who say, well, I want to do the right thing, but it's not clear what I should do. And even though I'm trying to do the right thing, people still sue me. So it's a catch-22. And this bill, after many years of thought, negotiation, talking with the business community, really cuts something that should make the situation better for blind people. That's a number one, our goal for all people with disabilities, but also will give greater certainty to the business community, which we're okay with if we're actually getting accessible websites and mobile applications.
9: And what's the official title of that bill?
8: It's the Websites and Software Applications Accessibility Act.
9: And what's its status right now?
8: Well, you know, it's a new Congress, so we're working on getting all of our bills reintroduced with bill numbers and new sponsors where we need them. We expect some changes on our bills related to our lead sponsors, but we have great support for this bill. Number of key players in Congress continue to want to champion it. So as soon as we have a bill number, we'll start promoting that and asking people to support that.
9: Is there bipartisan support? Because on the surface, you'd have to say this might be the worst possible time to try and advance an agenda like this. Is that true?
8: Well, worst possible. I mean, it's certainly an uphill battle. But the beauty of what the Federation has been doing for decades is, you know, we continue to talk to members of Congress, getting them to recognize that, you know, our issues impact everybody on all sides of any political line. And we try to tailor our messaging to the people we are talking to. Obviously, Republican, conservative members of Congress are going to have different interests than Democrats, but we believe that we can appeal to those interests in favor of, you know, making America better for blind people. And it's hard to say. I mean, there's been times when, yeah, things are an uphill battle, but you find champions in interesting places. And our strategy this year at our Washington seminar has really been to talk about disability laws, disability rights, and the funding for programs that exist today. And I think that's actually going to help us find some of those champions. And even now hearing some of the reports that have come from our activities on the Hill, I think our members have been surprised by certain members of Congress that they were sure would never be with us, who said, you know, look, we're gonna stand strong for disability rights and for funding for these programs. So, you know, you never know until you open up these conversations. And the beauty of it is we're not lobbyists coming speaking for somebody else. You know, we're coming with our own lived experience, which is rare. You know, I mean, mostly the people they get in their offices are someone representing someone else. And we're there and can say, look, I just had this barrier this morning when I was trying to do something.
9: One of the pushbacks that the Federation might get is to say, is for people who tend to have a conservative economic outlook to say, well, if you're a market, then a business should aim to serve that market and the market will take care of that, that it doesn't make sense for businesses to exclude potential customers. And we believe in market forces to sort this out. We don't believe in any kind of government intervention. That's not what we stand for. How do we respond to that?
8: So one of the things that we've put into this effort is creating some clear responsibility for the third-party platforms that a lot of particularly small businesses use, right? So they, you know, there's a local entity here in the Baltimore area. It's a farm. They sell a lot of great products, and bought a lot of stuff from them. And I called them one day because their website's really not that great. They said, you know, we're farmers. We're not website developers. A lot of businesses out there like that. So they, you know, they often get some third party platform that will easily allow them to have a website. They have no idea what the coding is, or, you know, if they want to put a shopping cart, they select that widget and it goes on their site. So they're not doing any of that back-end coding work. And so our website bill addresses that by making sure there is some accountability and liability for those third-party platforms, and to give small businesses some degree of protection when it's really the platform that is causing the issue. And that's really key, because these platforms we've looked at, studied, you know, can't we bring some kind of case against these platforms? Very hard to do in the current, the way the current laws are written. So that's one thing I would say, is that this bill actually makes it better for small businesses. It gives them more protection. And yes, there's a market, but also the small businesses that are even trying to appeal to that market are unintentionally getting shut out because of the platforms that they're using, and they don't have a clear mechanism to hold those platforms accountable today.
9: Is there any call to action you would suggest for people who are interested in seeing this bill advance at this stage, or is it too early in the session to give that information at this point?
8: Never too early. So I would call people's attention to nfb.org/Washington-seminar. That's where all of our fact sheets for our current legislative priorities can be found. And that page will definitely be updated when we have our bill numbers. Get familiar with the bills, the names, the facts, and yeah, call, email. If you're with your member of Congress in your local district, tell them it's important. Call it to their attention. And each of those fact sheets will refer you to who you should talk to, and who you should refer your member of Congress to if they want more information. And the beauty of it now, if you're hearing this, is that They've heard from hundreds of blind people already on Capitol Hill. So the folks that are paying attention, they probably have already heard about this bill, and they'll be more primed to pay attention to it if you continue to pitch for it.
9: And through the Nation's Blind podcast and this one, Access On, will keep people informed about progress in any specific calls to action. I also wanted to cover the accessibility of medical devices, which is an incredibly important, serious issue in our community. And in the latter stages of Living Blindfully, we had a pretty moving discussion from people who talked about their quality of life being so significantly impeded because they couldn't manage their own medical care when there's no technical reason why that shouldn't be the case. This is another one that in the last few years, the Federation has been going hard on.
8: Yeah, and this bill is going to be, I think, more challenging in this current environment because at the end of the day, it does have to be done through a regulatory scheme, through the FDA. So, you know, getting it passed, I think, will be more challenging. The flip side, though, is that it's something that most people can relate to because so many people, members of Congress included, are using devices to track aspects of their health care at home and elsewhere, and understanding the barriers that might be there if you are blind, not too difficult. It's something that like you say, the stories are so compelling. So the bill's really important. It really does call on there being a non-visual access requirement for devices that have digital displays. And, you know, non-visual from our perspective, we like to say that no vision techniques are low vision techniques. So we know that if we make the non-visual access standard stick, that will also work for people with low vision. And we're hopeful that even just bringing up the bill helps the medical device community continue to hear the stories and recognize they need to be doing something on a voluntary basis. But based on how heavily medical devices are already regulated, we believe that regulations are going to be the key because, you know, a medical device manufacturer is not going to do something if they think somehow it's going to put their device out of compliance. So we just would like to see that clarity. But right now, it's a little hard to tell how heavy that lift is going to be, but that's where those stories come in. And so what we really need is to continue to collect stories of people who are having this trouble. You know, we need your stories. We need you to send them, either write them or send us voice memos about the struggles you're having, because those stories and the permission to use them when talking to members of Congress or the media, really critical in helping people put a face and a heart to why this is important.
9: Yes, one of the questions I've been asked a lot of late is, what is the point of an organization like the NFB in 2025 when anybody can be a social media warrior and start a petition or whatever? One of the things that's really clear to me, being on the inside of this, is that the NFB has the reputation and the networks and the tenacity, and it can get through often in ways that individuals find it very difficult to. So the more data that we have from the grassroots, from blind people about anything, and this relates to inaccessible websites or apps and inaccessible products like these, it really does give us the ammunition we need to do the best job for members.
8: Mm-hmm. Absolutely. And, you know, I mean, social media has certain power, but it's hard to sustain. You can get a sizzle, but in terms of really getting something to sustain for a period of time, very difficult, very challenging. And then it depends on you already having the audience. So this is where we can use all the tools, and social media is just one of those to collect all these stories together. Because the other thing is, you know, it's very easy for people to dismiss one story or two stories as, well, you know, it's just something that's particular to you. But when we can bring it together in the collective way that we do, it really helps. But a lot of these things, you know, when we talk about a medical device, you're moving in an entire industry, and that's really not something that one person can do alone.
9: Do we see any sense at the moment that there might be some medical companies who are moved by those stories that we've already imparted, and that there might be some change on the horizon voluntarily?
8: Yes. I mean, we've gotten some interest from some of those companies, but, you know, the products and their development are, you know, it's a long cycle, and you really never know how things are going to come out. But we do, especially on the diabetes side, had some good engagement from a number of companies. We hope that will continue in other areas. And I think this is where the more that blind people are saying, hey, we need this, talking to the companies about it, raising awareness. And I would say, you know, I mean, someone out there might have a cousin who's, you know, fairly high placed at one of these companies. You know, the more that we can make those personal connections and get them talking with the organized blind movement, the faster we can move some of these things.
9: Yes, sometimes it's really as simple as that there's one champion on the inside who's kind of the Jiminy Cricket, the conscience of the organization, and it only takes one person to start to champion it, and it's amazing what can move.
8: Yeah, definitely.
9: Yeah. So the Great Gathering Inn is the beginning of the Washington seminar where people get together and discuss what's coming up and other things too. And I believe that will be, if it's not there already, on the Federation's YouTube channel. We also covered broadcast live the Washington seminar beginning, the Great Gathering Inn, on NFB's internet radio station, which is called the National Federation of the Blind Radio Network. We call it NFBRN for short. So this is quite an exciting development, and actually I've been delighted to see how much enthusiasm has been expressed after that announcement was made.
8: Yeah, you know, the Federation has a tremendous depth of content. You know, that's always been part of our strategy, is creating avenues for blind people to share their own lived experience and wisdom with each other, and then to use that to educate the general public. And so we have a lot of content. We've really, for some time, the last couple decades, really relied on our website to be that portal to get to that content. But we've had the request many times over to find new ways, to invest in new ways, to curate especially our audio content. And so it's been a discussion for some time. You know, we have a lot of priorities. So the timing was right for launching the NFB Radio Network, especially now with adding an additional podcast to our suite of activities, thinking about how we deliver content in new ways. And I'm particularly excited to take in what suggestions people have for what else we should do with it, because we've just seeded it with content we have. And I know that the wisdom of our community of blind people will very quickly start to say, yes, and we need this. And I think there's a lot of opportunity to take full advantage of the talent that blind people have. You know, even here talking about legislation, there's a lot of questions that people might want to ask. So maybe there's some interactive discussions we can have there, or on medical devices. I mean, there's so many topics, right? And we know that if you're a blind person and you want to know something, you can't just go ask ChatGPT and get an answer that is truly informed by the real experience of real blind people in a way that you can in the organized blind movement. So I'm hopeful that it'll be a real inspiration to people that, you know, have lost hope when they've lost their eyesight, and that it will continue to be that shot in the arm that we all need after a hard day. You know, come home and turn on NFBRN and hear about, another blind person's struggle and how they overcame it.
9: I really enjoy it. And I think internally we've been talking about the box of chocolates effect of NFBRN, because sometimes I switch it on and there's a really interesting article from the Monitor that I may have missed a long time ago, or I may have forgotten about, or I want to hear again. And then at other times there's material from the Kernel Books. It might be the latest episode of the Nation's Blind Podcast, but there's always something really interesting and on point on. And I find myself sitting enjoying the content and then thinking, I'm going to switch this off when this is over, but then something else comes on, you know, and it's equally as compelling.
8: Yeah, absolutely. Yeah.
9: So it's rolling out. And one of the things about starting new radio stations is that it can take a while for the various directories to propagate. So we know that it's working on the Nation's Blind Alexa skill. So you can tell Alexa to open Nation's Blind. It is, I believe, in the Victory to Stream in the blindness category, and it's going to be in the Blazy products as well. It's popping up elsewhere, is that right?
8: Yes, absolutely. And you know, over the next weeks, you'll discover it in many more places, and I'm sure we'll send out some emails and other communications about it. And again, really want to get those ideas about what else can and should be there. And I'm just really interested to see what our community does with it. And the other thing I'd mention here is, you know, this radio network will automatically switch over to any live event that we have. So you can catch a live event in process. And some people may not have known that this skill was already there. So when there's a presidential release or a great gathering in, or for that matter, a general session of the national convention that we're offering live, it's going to be live on NFBRN. So there's truly always content. It's always blind-centered, blind-focused, and please give your ideas. What would you like to have there?
9: And the way to do that, because we've talked about providing stories, we've talked about ideas, the comms team are the best place to receive those, right?
8: Yeah, I think for right now, certainly communications at nfb.org is a great avenue for that. There will be other avenues coming up, but that's one we definitely know will get to the right place. The other thing I'd say is, if there is a piece of Federation content, maybe it's a lost piece of Federation content out there that is really something that was meaningful to you, send us a note about that, and we'll try to get it in there, and we'll even try to give you credit for it. I think about, there's a particular very simple, short Braille Monitor article from 1995 that I often quote to people. I'm probably one of only four people that remembers it, including the author, but it's a great article. And one of these times, I'm going to maybe record something and give it to the communications group, because it's a good way to expose a piece of content that's philosophically will get people thinking. So you may have things like that out there, or like a really great convention presentation that, you know, again, it's gotten lost because we have, what, 80 years of content. So, you know, some things are timeless just because of how they speak to the lived experience of blind people.
9: Yeah, and we have the library here. It is a fascinating place to just talk to Nicole, who looks after that library, about what is there and history. It reminds us, I guess, we're temporary custodians of something very special.
8: Yes.
9: Well, it's a pleasure to catch up with you. Thank you so much for your time. And of course, we look forward to having you in future editions of Access On regularly.
8: Anytime. Keep up the great work. And thank you to the listeners who I know really help make this podcast what it is, because you're letting us know what we can do to be most effective to keeping your access on.
9: Always good to catch up with President Rick Abono, and I'm sure that we'll hear from him in the near future. Let's move on to some listener comments for the remainder of this episode, though. And we've got some listener feedback from David Goldfield on InnoSearch.ai, which we talked about several episodes ago.
7: He posted this on Mastodon and sent it in to us to say you can use it here on Access On if you like, and it might provoke a little bit of discussion. He says, during the interview, Jonathan asked if a service like InnoSearch would cause online retailers to feel that they don't have to focus on accessibility since InnoSearch is doing the heavy lifting. My words, not his. Later in the interview, one of the folks from InnoSearch talked about the possibility of their service expanding into food and grocery delivery. At that point, a light bulb went off in my head regarding Jonathan's earlier question. We know that many retailers have their share of accessibility challenges and barriers, perhaps more than their share in some cases. This usually happens for one of three reasons. One, there isn't enough advocacy and communication on the part of users. They're complaining to each other, but not to the companies who can potentially make a difference and fix the problem. Two, advocacy isn't working because the companies with the

0: Even worse, if InnoSearch suddenly went away due to an unsustainable business model, many people would go into shock as they would have to deal with a set of substandard experiences and the advocacy would have to continue full strength. However, we already depend on other adaptive products to pick up the slack where others have failed. I use Aira to assist me to navigate environments that could have provided innovative ways of being more accessible to me with existing technology, but which did not. I use AI technology to describe pictures, sometimes due to a lack of people applying alternative text descriptions. Believe me, if InnoSearch starts offering food delivery from Instacart and DoorDash, you'd better believe I'll use it if it means not having to fight the unlabeled elements and inconsistent behavior while swiping. Thank you for that articulate and thought-provoking response, David. Much appreciated. And I look forward to further listener comments on this question. If you'd like to contribute on this or anything else you're hearing on Access On or raise something new, accesson@nfb.org is the email address, all joined together. accesson@nfb.org. You can attach an audio clip if you want using your Voice Memos app or the voice recorder on the PC or Mac, whatever works, or you can just write the email down as David has done.
1: Hi, Jonathan. This is Jim East from the Greater Gainesville chapter of the NFB in Florida. However, I'm currently recording from Georgia, where we have snow in the Savannah area where I'm currently visiting. I want to comment briefly on three things that have been discussed a lot on Access On, and thank you for doing such a great job with the podcast. The first, I wanted to talk about the discussion that someone was speaking in the last episode about Flock. Many nonprofits, especially faith-based organizations, choose an app or some other thing like Constant Contact, which I get emails from one of my organizations. But also, my home church uses something called Realm. And when I was on the board, I objected to Realm because nothing about it was accessible. It's called Realm. And it was decided to use it, I don't know, by the majority because of cost, because of the different things it does. But to my knowledge today, it's still not accessible. It's not a job thing for me. I'm a member, but they're having to go around and send me things externally that I can't access on Realm either for communication. It's tax season in the U.S. and people are getting their giving statements and things like that. And it's taken weeks for me to get some of the information that I've needed. So I empathize with the person about these communication challenges. Secondly, I want to talk about the situation with Duolingo, which I tried for a while and had challenges with. There's games on it that are time sensitive, and getting back with it in time, that may have been fixed. I don't know, because I know you said it's getting faster. But what I have used, because I studied Spanish in school for 5 years, but can't brush up, by using YouTube videos. There are some very generous college professors and Spanish teachers that teach regular primary school and secondary school that offer very kindly lessons on YouTube. And this is all free. So I recommend people checking out YouTube and doing a search for Spanish class or Spanish lessons. And lastly, I want to talk about MetaView. The glasses are great. The review that was just posted was awesome. But I want to comment that my experience with tech support calling the Meta Ray-Ban help desk is a little bit clunky. You get some people that are very invested, that are representatives, that know their stuff, and you get others that just haven't a clue, like the one I had today. They do basically what an AI could do. Whatever's on their screen, they'll read to you, but they absolutely have no knowledge. Some of them will admit they don't own the glasses or have never handled the glasses. You can tell they're working from home and it's a job. You know, they've been assigned to this desk and that's what they're doing. But I had a critical issue today where some things I was recording from today's snow event, I was told, first off, that I needed Wi-Fi to be able to access my information, which was not true because I live in an RV right now, as you may remember. And you can access your information from your glasses and import it to your phone, iPhone that I use, without Wi-Fi. Wi-Fi does a lot more, yes. But you can do that. The glasses are great. I love them. Your podcast had a lot to do with why I got them. And so thank you for the great job you do, and I look forward to the next podcast.
0: Thank you very much, Jim. We appreciate the contribution. Let's go to Walt Smith now, who says, I was terribly saddened

0: to learn that Ed Potter had passed away, but I wasn't surprised. I'd talked to Ed and Sue late last year and had some email exchanges with him. He was no longer actually able to use the telephone conveniently, so we agreed on email. I first met Ed through the old Voicespondents Club. That's a cool portmanteau word, isn't it? An audio pen pals group that used small open reel tapes for correspondence around 1977 or so. My wife and I visited Ed and Sue in their home in Goldsborough several times when we lived in Raleigh, which was a convenient stop any time we were headed east for any reason, and the Potters always welcomed us. I was one of the original subscribers to Playback and provided several comments and reviews that he chose to include. As David Goldfield pointed out, it was doing very much the same kind of informational dissemination 50 years ago that you're doing so well today. Every issue of Playback was eagerly looked forward to. I only just got off the phone with Sue a few minutes ago, and as always, she was incredibly gracious and thankful that I'd called. Persons wishing to express their sympathies or to relate their favorite Ed Potter memories may do so by using the following email address, which Sue assured me she will continue to monitor. That address is edplayback@nc.rr.com. That's edplayback, all joined together, @nc.rr.com. Walt continues, I don't feel that it's my place to share her phone number, but she told me that she'll be more than grateful to hear from any of Ed's old friends by way of email. Again, I can only feel that another piece of my life has slipped away. Ed was such a fantastic, multifaceted person that I don't believe that anyone who ever came in touch with him failed to hold him in the highest respect and affection. Thank you, Walt, for that wonderful tribute. Maurice Mines is writing in now, and he is the president of the National Federation of the Blind's Deaf Blind Division. He says, one of your listeners asked a question about captioning. I have personally had very good luck with OneTap, but I don't know how much they would charge a person for captioning. The major benefit of this particular service is that you can control the speed of the scrolling. That may be helpful. Thank you very much, Maurice. It sounds like OneTap might be worth checking out. And that was Rick Roderick who was talking about this. And the next email comes from Cy Hooster, who says, hi, Jonathan, loving the new show, just like I loved Living Blindfully. Thank you so much for your continued work on this type of podcast. It is so valuable to so many people. I'm following up on your segments about InnoSearch. I thought the segment was great and signed up for the service after listening. I did think of a couple of ways that InnoSearch could be slightly more expensive than shopping directly with retailers. So I wrote to customer support and I wanted to share my thoughts and their responses. First, I couldn't find a way to use gift cards or rewards programs when shopping through InnoSearch. I couldn't, for instance, use an Amazon gift card to buy something from Amazon or use rewards miles to book a flight. InnoSearch confirmed that I was right about this and did not say they were working on anything regarding this issue at the moment. Second, I brought up that the merchant on an InnoSearch purchase appears as simply InnoSearch. So if you have a credit card that gets you rewards points or cash back for purchases in certain categories or from certain merchants, you won't receive those points when buying from InnoSearch. InnoSearch also confirmed this and added that they were currently working with their payment processor to accurately categorize transcriptions to try and resolve this issue. They also just started offering 1% cashback on all InnoSearch purchases that you can spend when you shop on their platform in future. So one day, you may actually be able to get more cash back than you otherwise would by buying through InnoSearch, though that cashback will be split between your credit card and your InnoSearch account. Finally, on the subject of credit cards, you brought up Instacart, and I know a lot of blind people use that app to shop. Ah, it's a glorious thing, Si. It's a glorious thing. He says, there is a co-branded Instacart credit card with Chase. It has no annual fee, and it gets you 5% back on all Instacart purchases. If Chase approves your application for the card, all your Instacart purchases become 5% cheaper. Since it's usually a lot easier for us to shop online than in person, I figure it's worth saving whatever we can on those fun service charges. Well, that's news you can use right there, so I thank you so much for sharing that. Now let's hear from Tina Hansen, who says, I'm sure we've all had to deal with apps that started out with good accessibility, only to see it broken when they get updated. How can we ensure accessibility stays strong from update to update? Yes, it's a good question, Tina. It's one of the reasons why I choose not to have my apps update automatically. And I do that because usually I'm pretty plugged into social media. And if it takes me a while to get around to updating my apps, hopefully I've found out somewhere that an app that I might depend on has become inaccessible. It can happen from time to time. Maybe there are new people working on the code, or maybe there was just an innocent breakage, which you know will get fixed in the next release because maybe the company you're dealing with has a good reputation and you trust them to do that. Obviously, one of the most egregious examples of this problem was Sonos, where they completely rewrote their app. And even though it's accessible now, whereas initially it was not, it was very difficult to use with a screen reader. The usability, the fluidity of using the app has never been the same. It's interesting to note that Sonos now has a temporary new CEO in place while they seek a permanent replacement for Patrick Spence, who is no longer with the company. And the new CEO has expressed a desire to mend fences, to rebuild trust with users whose trust has been severely damaged by what went on with Sonos in 2024. The National Federation of the Blind wrote to Sonos before the release of that app and said, we have it on very good authority that the app that you're about to release is going to severely degrade the ability of blind people to use it. It would be responsible to release it in this way. And Sonos went ahead and did that. They got a lot of flack from many quarters. It wasn't just an accessibility problem. It was a feature set problem. It was a user experience problem. And now Sonos is trying to get their reputation back. The president of the National Federation of the Blind has written to Sonos' new chief executive congratulating him and urging him to work in a spirit of partnership with the blind community on improving the Sonos experience and rebuilding that trust. But that's just one example of when accessibility can literally break overnight. In terms of how we ensure it doesn't happen, I suppose we just have to be vigilant, Tina. It will happen from time to time. And when it does, hopefully the companies concerned or the developers concerned will take swift action to restore accessibility. We mentioned a couple of weeks ago when we had other members of the Cena staff on the podcast that we do have our inaccessibility tracker form. You'll find that if you go to nfb.org/Cena. And if we start to see a sudden surge about a particular app, we are likely to reach out to that app developer and let them know that there are blind people who want to use the app and they're having problems with it. But it is certainly an occupational hazard, that's for sure. Literally, in some cases, I mean, if you depend on a particular app for your job and it breaks, it is not a trivial matter. We've got a tech tip. It's an interesting one too. And I looked it up. I said to the ChatGPT, I said, is this true? And the ChatGPT said, it is true. So it must be true. This tech tip comes from Robert Jacques, and he says, during cold weather, keep your phone next to your body. Lithium batteries tend to fail in sub-freezing weather. And of course, so many of our devices are powered by these things. They can do interesting things in suboptimal conditions, you know. So thank you, Robert. That's a very useful tip. And if you have a tech tip that you would like to share with us, just write to accesson@nfb.org and put tech tip in the subject so it draws it to my attention. And you're welcome to use that address to comment on anything that you like relating to access technology for possible inclusion on the podcast. That concludes this episode of Access On, the technology podcast of the National Federation of the Blind. 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
2: No Cane, No Dog, by Bill J. Isaacs. Today, Bill Isaacs is a college professor and one of the leaders of the National Federation of the Blind of Illinois. Now, he helps others understand that it is respectable to be blind, but it wasn't always like that. Here he tells of experiences he had before he began carrying a white cane to let others know that he had very limited sight. Bill now uses a guide dog. I grew up with tunnel vision due to a congenital disease known as choroideremia. The females are the carriers, while their male offspring are apt to become blind. I had a visual field of about 3 to 5 degrees. 20 degrees or less is classified as legally blind. I could see color. I could read a little, although I could see perhaps only 4 or 5 letters at a time. On the farm, I milked the cows. I worked in the garden. I hoed in the fields. I set tomatoes behind a planter. I even drove a Ford tractor with the wide front wheels with which I plowed and cultivated. Then, after graduating from high school, I went off to the big city, where I attended a business college for 12 months. Following the completion of my work at this college, I worked in a private warehouse office for a couple of years before taking a civil service exam, which led to a job in the U.S. Treasury Department, where I served as a claims examiner for corrections on income tax returns. I was in my early 20s before I was even aware that I was legally blind. It's one thing to know that you are legally blind, but it's quite another thing to come to terms with it. I knew I had poor vision and saw virtually nothing after dark. I grew up in a small, quiet, rural community amidst a family of 16 children, where nearly everybody in the county knew some member of the family. I never felt blind. I was usually with some member of the family, for everybody else around understood my situation better than I did myself. Later, however, things were different. I faced new situations in the big city, where people didn't know me, and I did not understand my own limitations. Later still, 7 years after having graduated from high school, I enrolled in an out-of-state college to prepare to become a history teacher. That is when the bombshell really hit me. I found myself surrounded by numerous strangers and a new environment which I did not know. It was not too difficult at first, since my younger brother came to college and shared my dorm room, but after about 6 weeks, because of both homesickness and love sickness, he returned home and got a job and was soon married. Mind you, I never used a cane, wore dark glasses, or even dreamed of using a guide dog. I told no one that I was blind. I got myself into awkward positions in crowded stairways and hallways. My limited vision did not adjust well from a bright, sunny day to the darkness of a building interior. I could not read room numbers identifying classrooms. I found it embarrassing and difficult to participate in activities after dusk. Games involving motion, such as football or playing tag, were out for me. The real shocker came one day when a veteran student who had suffered torture in a Chinese prison camp during the Korean War rather bluntly made the following remarks to me. "Bill, why do you come walking into the classroom each day as if you were the king of the walk? You never greet anyone. You march to the front of the room and across the front to the window side without acknowledging anyone." I had to stop and analyze that comment a bit. I had to admit that what he said was true. I nearly always sat in the front row by the window side to get the maximum amount of light so I could see to take notes. When my body is in motion, such as walking, I have to concentrate all my powers on the small little patch that I see for mobility purposes. Consequently, I did not see anyone, or if I did, it was only a small portion of their body, which was an obstacle to be bypassed. I think you can begin to see the picture here. The white cane would have been a silent answer to many questions. Out of my frustrations, I went to my English professor, with whom I had developed friendly relations. She encouraged me to talk about my problem as part of my speech requirement in that class. I did that toward the end of my first semester. Immediately thereafter, as news spread by word of mouth to other students and faculty members, my isolation and feeling of blindness evaporated. Whether I was at the college, on a bus, or at a terminal, students and faculty alike understood my situation and often offered their services to help when they thought I needed them. Of course, that sort of thing can be overdone at times, but it can also be rather comforting to know that they know you are blind. As I look back, I realize how much easier it would have been if I had carried a white cane to let people know I was blind. I think particularly of an incident when I was working at the U.S. Treasury Department. In this job, I rode in a carpool where I was picked up at a busy downtown intersection. One Friday night, when I thought everybody else was staying in town, a car pulled up and parked, and I opened the door to enter. Just before getting into the car, I heard a lady running up behind me towards the car, so I let her get in first. Then I got in. After driving two or three blocks, the driver said, "Are you going to go to the bank with us?" As soon as he spoke, I knew he was not my driver. The lady thought I was with the driver thought I was with his wife, and I had embarrassingly to get out of the car at another busy intersection and get back to my place in a hurry, and with considerable difficulty. The white cane would have been the answer. I finally started using the white cane about 20 years after I should have started with it, and now I wonder why I was so foolish or so ill-informed about it. If one has restricted vision, the general sighted public considers you blind, whether you are or not. The white cane is not only a silent answering symbol that goes straight to the point, but it is a very useful piece of equipment. It does, as it were, extend your fingers all the way to the ground. It picks up many messages and relays them back to you better than the shuffling of your feet or the trailing of your fingers. Of course, you will have some embarrassment when you first attempt to use a cane, but after two or three weeks of continual use, picking up the cane becomes as routine as brushing your teeth or putting on your glasses.
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4: Running for the Federation, meet Ken Duke. A photo appears on the page, the caption, "Ken Duke runs a half marathon with friends." From the editor, "As part of the Federation's Coast to Coast Movement Challenge, we are honored to have been selected to participate in the California International Marathon, which takes place on December 7, 2025. Our National Federation of the Blind team will showcase the capabilities of blind people and generate support for the organization. We thought you would like to meet one of the accomplished blind runners who are taking part. Here is biographical information about Ken Duke. Ken Duke, a lifelong resident of Salt Lake City, Utah, is a dedicated advocate for the blind community and a proud member of the National Federation of the Blind of Utah since 2004. Currently serving as president of the Salt Lake chapter, Ken works alongside a committed board to advance the NFB's mission of empowering blind individuals to live the lives they want. Diagnosed in 1982 with retinitis pigmentosa, Ken gradually lost his sight and adapted his personal and professional goals to meet the challenges of blindness. Originally aspiring to be a furniture builder, he shifted his focus to technology, earning a degree in computer science and building a successful 30-year career in information technology as a programmer, software engineer, and project manager, supported by assistive tools like JAWS and screen magnifiers. As visual demands in the workplace increased, Ken transitioned once again, earning a business management degree from the University of Utah, where he also served as president of the Information Systems Technology Club. His leadership extends beyond the Federation. He is also president of the Achilles Utah chapter, promoting inclusion through athletics and social connection. Whether as a father, husband, president, chairman, board member, student, missionary, or volunteer, in each case, the main objectives are to work together to achieve a common goal, Ken says. I am a large recipient of service every day of my life. My family, friends, and colleagues uplift me with opportunities to grow and with experiences that advance my intellect. I also receive service regarding my personal health in the form of running partners. Without them, I would not have been able to finish over 63 marathons or be a part of the 1996 and 2002 Olympic torch relay. It seems only equitable that with so much service rendered to me, that I make it a priority to serve in the capabilities in which I can contribute. One of Ken's idols is Albert Einstein, who once wrote, 100 times every day I remind myself that my inner and outer life are based on the labors of other men, living and dead, and that I must exert myself to give in the same measures as I have received and am still receiving.
3: Blindness is not the characteristic that defines you or your future. 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
4: When Cuts Become Catastrophe, Defending Braille and Deafblind Education by Justin Young. A photo appears on the page, the caption, Justin Young. From the editor, Justin Young is a member of the advocacy and policy team at the National Federation of the Blind Jernigan Institute, and education issues are part of his portfolio. Here is what he has to say about recent cuts in grants from the United States Department of Education. The Department of Education has quietly taken an action that could devastate the future of blind, low-vision, and deafblind students across our nation. This fall, the department abruptly eliminated more than 30 federal grants that fund Braille training, deafblind education, and teacher preparation. These are not obscure programs. They are the lifelines that ensure blind and deafblind children can learn, read, and communicate on equal terms with their sighted peers. That is why an urgent legislative alert went out from our national office. You can read the full text of the alert at nfb.org/monitor-links. As Education Week reporter Mark Lieberman documented in his October 2025 article, teachers and students learned of the cuts with shock and disbelief. April Wilson, one of only two teachers of blind students in her Illinois district, had been completing a federally supported Braille certification program when she received the news. Some VI teachers can go years at a time and not teach Braille, she told Education Week. When we get that student who's blind in our district, we'd better get ready. Without those grants, she and hundreds of other educators will lose the opportunity to get ready at all. According to the Education Week report, the department has discontinued funding for Braille training programs at California State University and the University of South Carolina, as well as projects serving deafblind children under the Individuals with Disabilities Education Act. In his Positive Note, a publication for leaders and members of the National Federation of the Blind of South Carolina, affiliate president Marty McKenzie noted, I was notified on Sunday, September 6, 2025, that Project Inspire 2, Access and Equality in STEM Learning for Individuals Who Read Braille, grant, has been defunded effective September 30, 2025. Dr. Tina Herzberg, a Federationist, is the principal investigator on this grant. It is the third Braille grant she has obtained in her 18-year tenure at the University of South Carolina upstate. Federationists, such as First Vice President Lenora Robertson and others, learned to read Braille under the first grant. Federal deafblind centers that help families and teachers across states are also facing elimination or consolidation. As Education Week notes, these students represent one of the lowest incidence but highest need populations in education. The federal deafblind centers that connect families and educators across states now face elimination or forced consolidation, meaning that the specialized expertise families rely on may simply vanish. If our students don't have the best quality of teachers, one mother of a deafblind student asked, what are we really giving them? These decisions are more than bureaucratic adjustments. They represent a betrayal of our nation's commitment to equal opportunity in education. Braille literacy is not an elective skill. It is the foundation of learning for blind students. When teacher training programs are dismantled, students lose access not only to Braille, but to literacy itself. For deafblind students, whose numbers are small but whose needs are complex, the loss of coordinated federal support could mean no meaningful instruction at all. This is not fiscal prudence. It is moral gross negligence. The National Federation of the Blind knows what happens when society treats the education of blind and deafblind children as expendable. We fought for decades to secure the right to learn Braille, to receive materials on time, and to be taught by trained professionals. We know that when blind and deafblind children are denied those tools, the result is not merely academic failure, it is a lifetime of limited opportunity. The Department of Education must reverse course and restore these essential programs. Our children's literacy and future depend on it.
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4: 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A photo appears on the page, the caption, Charla Glass. From the editor. At one time, labeling by a pharmacy would have seemed nonsensical to me. I only had a few bottles, and I could certainly label them myself. Then things became more complicated. Now I have a stack of prescriptions, and little techniques such as looking at the pill size, looking for a unique bottle, or remembering exactly where I keep a certain medication aren't as reliable. Of course, I've never had good access to the instructions, so over time I've come to learn how important they are. Enjoy this article by Sharla from Envision about the way states are implementing legislation to see that we too have labels we can read. We see what's happening and know it's just a matter of time before our state has a mandate, the pharmacy executive said. These encouraging words are because NFB affiliates have been approaching their legislatures and boards of pharmacy to say accessible prescription labels are a health equity and health literacy issue which needs to be addressed immediately. Due to the hard work of many NFB affiliates, we've reached the point where the industry is anticipating a shift in public policy nationwide in the near future. Who are these affiliates? What have they done to create this shift in pharmacy thought? How do we push forward to make this prediction a reality? The first two states to pass accessible prescription labeling laws were Nevada in 2017 and Oregon in 2019. The pandemic didn't stop Frank Perez at the National Association for the Blind of Puerto Rico from advocating over and over again to achieve a victory in Puerto Rico, finally signed by the governor in January 2023. In 2022, the NFB of Tennessee championed a bill and navigated a unique situation because their state is one of the few that actually owns and runs its own pharmacy services through 10 Health. This meant having to make some amendments to avoid legislation getting caught up in fiscal reports. In the end, their law passed, directing the Board of Pharmacy to do the work of gathering stakeholders to help determine the rules. That rulemaking process is just beginning. These were all quickly followed by an amazing collaboration in Washington between the NFB, ACB, and Health Equity Circle to pursue accessible prescription labeling and prescription label language access simultaneously. So many people testified for this bill. Though it died on the House floor, advocates so inspired the legislators and Board of Pharmacy that they committed to rulemaking even without a bill. Rulemaking is officially underway, a rough draft and public comment period already completed. One of the things that I will always remember is the Health Committee Chair's comment that she was appalled that this was not already something being provided. She and many others assumed that this was already standard practice. This has further inspired other affiliates who have difficulty getting a bill sponsored to try this alternative route. In January 2023, Camille Tate went before the Florida Board of Pharmacy and gave a presentation. The board's first response was that they thought it would cost too much to be implemented and needed to be legislated, but after more questions about ADA and Braille technology, they agreed they would need to do more research and discuss it again at a future meeting. Once again, like in Washington, we found that people assumed it was already being done, or it was impossibly difficult to do, but education is the key to progress. January also brought Roger Crome and Sheila Wright in front of the Missouri Board of Pharmacy. They gave a wonderful presentation which was followed by comments at length given by board member Douglas Lang, R.Ph., who surprisingly had served as a pharmacy representative on the U.S. Access Board working group that developed the best practices for making prescription drug container label information accessible to persons who are blind or visually impaired or who are elderly. https://www.access-board.gov/rx.html in 2013. The board also had another pharmacist with a vision impairment who said she herself could benefit from a large print or audible label. The board felt that knowledge of labeling options and best practices are not widely known, and perhaps a public relations campaign to pharmacists and the public would be a help. They also agreed to work with the legislature on the multiple bills the NFB was able to get introduced this session. We are also following efforts by the NFB of Hawaii and the NFB of Maryland, who both found sponsors and have bills scheduled for committee hearings in the coming weeks. There are many other affiliates that are seeking sponsors or gearing up to approach their Board of Pharmacy, including NFB of New York, NFB of Arkansas, and NFB of Michigan. Links to all the bills mentioned and sample draft language can be found at https://www.staysaferx.org/p/blog-page_10.html. 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
5: A New Jersey fashion exclusive by Linda Zani Thomas. From the editor, it was my good fortune to attend the convention of the National Federation of the Blind of New Jersey in late 2010. I saw something there that I had never seen in my almost 25 years acting as the Federation's national representative, a fashion show featuring blind models and conducted with audio description for a blind audience. I was intrigued by the idea. The notion that blind people might be attractive enough to compete in fashion has been given lip service without much evidence demonstrating that it can and should be done. At the New Jersey event, I was also impressed by the biographies of the Federationists who participated in the show. Linda Zani, author of The Looking Good Without Looking, articles that have appeared in The Monitor, organized and narrated the convention fashion show. Here is what Linda has to say about the show and some of the descriptions we heard as the participants strutted their stuff. On November 5, 2010, the NFB of New Jersey State Convention debuted a new concept, the first fashion show featuring blind and visually impaired teens, men and women, modeling outfits from their own wardrobes, showcasing their personal styles. The show was videotaped by Christina Zani and can be viewed by searching for NJ Fashion Exclusive in the search engine box on YouTube.com or Google.com. Linda Zani Thomas, fashion show host and author of The Looking Good Without Looking Guides to Personal Style for Visually Impaired Men and Women, can be seen monthly in her new one-hour live interactive personal style and fashion program, Looking Good Without Looking, at www.throughoureyes.org. The fourth Wednesday of every month. It began January 26, 2011 at 8 p.m. The excitement started to build in the ballroom of the Crown Plaza Hotel in Clark, New Jersey, as President Joe Ruffalo took to the podium to introduce our inaugural fashion show. Linda opened the show with a quotation from the late Dr. Kenneth Jernigan, who was fond of saying that blindness can be reduced to the level of a mere physical nuisance once you learn the skills and techniques of blindness. Linda went on, "This also holds true for fashion and personal style. What you are witnessing tonight is a world exclusive, the first fashion featuring all blind, visually impaired models modeling outfits from their own wardrobes that showcase their personal styles." Linda wore a black and white ensemble in homage to Coco Chanel. She introduced and thanked Dan Romero, who was seated to the right of the runway. She said, "The music you will hear tonight was provided by Dan Romero, a high school senior at Passaic County Tech, majoring in music technology. Dan is a lead student and is currently applying to colleges and plans to pursue a career in the music industry. He runs a small studio, is a producer, DJ, and vocalist, and plays keyboard on the local R&B scene." Once applause stopped, Linda continued, "It has been a pleasure working with the beautiful models you will meet tonight. They know the secrets of portraying their true selves through the subtle communication of fashion. They have discovered and embraced their assets, successfully projecting their own unique style and image. Now, let's get this party started. Please put your hands together for the stars of the first ever NFB of New Jersey fashion show." With that, fashion show coordinator Marissa Zani readied the models in the lobby outside the doors of the ballroom. The first model to appear in the doorway was NFB of New Jersey's godmother of fashion, Geraldine Higgins. Geraldine is always impeccably dressed, and it was a chance remark she made that inspired Linda to create the Looking Good Without Looking Guides to Personal Style for Blind and Visually Impaired Men and Women. Geraldine came down the runway to Shania Twain's hit song, Man, I Feel Like a Woman, wearing a print ruffled front blouse, a brown suede shirt jacket, dark wash jeans, and boots. She carried a metallic shoulder bag. Geraldine is from Verona and is an activities of daily living instructor and a contractor for the Essex County Senior Community Independent Living Services, SCILS. She conducts a program at the Puerto Rican Association for Human Development Incorporated in Perth Amboy. This service helps adults 55-plus who have age-related vision loss become independent in their homes and communities. Geraldine is also a lead mentor working with blind teens. Shania Twain's song also accompanied Winnie Ayuma as she strode confidently down the runway in a red suit over a black crew neck and carrying a structured handbag, a hot trend this season. Winnie is from Jersey City and works as a multilingual librarian. She originally hails from Africa and speaks 8 languages. She works with clients with developmental disabilities in group homes in Hudson County. A photo appears at this point, the caption, Evelyn Valdez and Geraldine Higgins. Next down the catwalk, to the song Crazy in Love by Beyoncé, came the spirited steps of the super stylish Evelyn Valdez of Hillside. Wearing a draped, deep purple silk dress cinched at the waist with a black belt, Evelyn twirled and blew kisses, joining Geraldine and Winnie to the left of the podium. Her hair swept up in a loose bun, Evelyn sported gold stiletto heels and a cuff bracelet pushed up her forearm and carried a handbag with a metal chain strap. Evelyn is currently working as a 5th grade inclusion specialist in the school system. She recently completed her master's degree in education and would like to work for a federal government agency, such as FEMA, to help families and communities during disasters. Evelyn is a peer mentor in the LEAD program and president of the New Jersey Association of Blind Students. Power by Kanye West perfectly expressed handsome Jeremy Capati of Kenilworth as he made his way to the front of the ballroom wearing dark wash jeans and a long-sleeved, fitted Izod shirt in creamy beige. 19-year-old Jeremy is a political science student at Keene University. A former LEAD student, he is a member of the college leadership program and a state scholarship winner. Jeremy will be taking a year off to attend the NFB Center in Colorado to study the techniques of blindness. He plans to return to school and then attend law school to become an attorney. Jeremy likes to play basketball and work out with his brother, Jason. And speaking of Jason, he electrified the audience when wearing a red Nets number 34 jersey, basketball shorts, and sneakers. With a gold chain around his neck, he strode athletically down the center aisle to Winner by Jamie Foxx, T.I., and Justin Timberlake. Jason is a LEAD student and a junior at David Brearley High School in Kenilworth, where he is on the basketball team and at the top of the class in academics. Jason also competes in track and field, where he competes in shot put and discus. Upon graduation, he plans to go to college to study sports medicine. Isabel Rodriguez walked to the beat of Diamond Girl by KMW, with one hand on her hip, her long, thick hair flowing over an animal print fitted top with a black vest, and a charm bracelet dangling from her wrist. She wore skinny jeans tucked into boots, one of the key silhouettes of the season. Isabel is a former LEAD student and a senior at Passaic High School, where she is a member of the student council and choir. She would like to attend either Rowan University or the University of Maryland and major in music therapy or developmental psychology and minor in music performance. The crowd clapped enthusiastically for the dynamic duo of sisters, Melissa and Marie Lomax of Plainfield, as they come down together in hooded, cropped military jackets, dark sunglasses, and t-shirts imprinted with the words, Awesome. Rock Your Body by Stagga Lee and MVP played as the crowd went wild when they stopped in unison and dropped the hoods from their silky, long black hair, revealing beaded hoop earrings. Big sister Melissa is 19 years old and a former LEAD student. She attends the University of Maryland with a double major in English Literature and Education. Melissa excels at writing and has won many scholarships with her essays, including the National and State NFB Scholarships, a scholarship from Walmart, and the Owens Scholarship, sponsored by Queen Latifah and her mother. Melissa attended a seminar in Syria this past summer, sponsored by the Open Hands Initiative. She is attending the Colorado Center for the Blind to master the skills, techniques, and confidence of blindness. Sister Marie is 15, a LEAD student and a sophomore in high school, where she is a member of the swim team. Marie is a fashionista and sews many of her own clothes. Upon graduation, Marie plans to pursue a career in fashion. A photo appears at this point, the caption, Elliard Whalen. Next up was the suave Elliard Whalen of Baltimore, accompanied by the tune Pretty Boy Swag by Soulja Boy. Elliard definitely brought the swagger and cool attitude as he stopped to stroke his chin and glance left and right at the adoring crowd on his way to the right side of the podium. Elliard wore a white button-down shirt, a dove-gray V-neck Argyle sweater, gray jeans, and bright white Adidas sneakers. 16-year-old Elliard is a student at the Vivian T. Thomas Medical Arts Academy, a high school that prepares teens who want to go into a medical field. Elliard plans to become a veterinarian. Bespectacled Isaiah Green of Delaware, as tall and thin as a male model, smoothly made his way down the runway to Ciara's Picture. He wore a black business suit with a white shirt, a fitting ensemble for this aspiring information technology executive. Isaiah is a sophomore at Hayton Prep School in Delaware, where he is a student body president. Khalil Abdul-Majid, a lead mentor from Delaware, eased his way down the runway to Florida, FT, and T-Pain's Get Low. He is a new member of the NFB and is studying to be a massage therapist. The bearded and cool Khalil wore a tailored suit with a light salmon-colored shirt and coordinating necktie. His suede sneakers gave his look a contemporary edge. Ben Versalone, a junior at Montclair State, chose a piano interlude to accentuate his typical weekend wear when he goes to his piano lesson in Manhattan. Navy slacks, black casual shoes, a checked teal button-down shirt, and a teal scarf. Ben is a former lead student from Montvale and is an English major. He likes to write and do woodworking, which he picked up during his stint at the Louisiana Center for the Blind. Glamorous by Fergie played as the head of the contingent from Delaware. Catherine Newman appeared, wearing a navy blue dress that set off her peaches and cream complexion and gorgeous thick, fawn-colored, nearly waist-length hair. She holds a master's degree in school counseling from the Wilmington University Graduate Center and is a vocational rehab and transition counselor. Catherine planned to donate her hair to Locks of Love by year's end. Hand in pocket, Brian Mackey of Medford confidently walked down the runway to Tonight's Going to Be a Good Night by the Black Eyed Peas. Brian wore an Elvis tie with his subtle navy, green, and gray plaid sports jacket and button-down shirt, perfect for his new internship with Liberty Tax Service as a bookkeeper at its Maple Shade location. Brian is a diehard Philadelphia Flyers fan, a former lead student, and a recent graduate of the Harris School of Business in Cherry Hill in its computerized accounting program. Upon graduation, Brian will pursue a career in data entry or bookkeeping. He is a black belt in karate with the Special Needs Karate Group in Marlton and a recent member of the Middle Atlantic Blind Golf Association. A photo appears at this point, the caption, Melissa Herf. The evening ended fittingly with two beautiful models in evening wear. Entering smiling with her hand on her hip was the lovely Melissa Herf in a strapless ombre blue silk gown sprinkled with sparkles. She twisted and posed, her dark hair swept back in a long ponytail, the dress perfectly highlighting her porcelain complexion. Melissa is a former lead student and a current peer mentor and board member of the New Jersey Association of Blind Students. She has participated in the College Leadership Program, sponsored by the Jernigan Institute, and is a student at Gloucester Community College in Deptford, which she will receive an associate's degree in May. She plans to continue her studies at Shenandoah College in Virginia with her ultimate goal to earn a BA and MA in pediatric occupational therapy. Melissa has a passion for music, loves to sing show tunes, and has been involved in many plays and musicals. A photo appears at this point, the caption, Shafika Hashash. Finally, the tall and regal Shafika Hashash appeared in the doorway, her gold chandelier earrings flashing against her long dark hair as she turned and posed in a chocolate brown silk shantung gown topped with a matching short jacket and gold brooch at the bust line. Godets in her long gown sparkled with bronze beading and crystals. Shafika is a lead student, a senior at Bergen County Academies, and hopes to attend Princeton University to study political science and international relations with an emphasis on Middle Eastern studies. Shafika recently attended the Clinton Global Initiative at the invitation of the Open Hands Initiative in Syria for her work on an integrated American and Arab youth with disabilities comic book series. One by one, the models then walked into the lobby, led by Shafika, to raucous applause and whistles by the appreciative audience. This article was written by fashion aficionado Linda Zani Thomas, mother of Marissa, a multiply disabled diva who rocks her signature color butter yellow as often as she can. Linda would love to hear stories of your personal style journey and will answer your questions at lindazani, LindaZani, at AOL.com or at 201-314-8045.
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0: 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This week, we bring you a guide to using the online meeting capabilities of Microsoft Teams. Thoughts on navigation apps as compared with standalone navigation devices for the blind. Accessible kitchen appliances can be hard to find. Someone is looking for an accessible dishwasher recommendation. And enabling audio-described content when listening to YouTube TV live or on demand. It's Jonathan Mosen at the Jernigan Institute in Baltimore, Maryland, welcoming you to episode 24 of Access On. Recently, we held an extended webinar on online meeting platforms, and we're serializing this over the next few episodes of Access On. We started last week with a little bit about meeting etiquette or tips and tricks that can help you to be at your best in an online meeting. But now we're really getting into the nitty-gritty and looking at these platforms in detail. And today, I'm taking you through Microsoft Teams. Now, for this demonstration, I am running JAWS, but throughout the webinar, I will be using keyboard shortcuts that work with any screen reader. So JAWS, NVDA, Narrator, Supernova, whatever you choose to use, no matter which screen reader, these shortcuts should perform their described actions in Teams. By way of preamble, I would say that a lot of people talk with us about Microsoft Teams. And one of the frequent comments that we get is that on Windows, the application is accessible without it necessarily being efficient or easy to use. It's kind of a convoluted interface. And I must say that if I am using Teams, I do prefer using it on my smartphone because it's a more conventional user interface there. Teams can also be quite verbose. And getting the mix right between information that we must have and extraneous information that slows us down is something that we are continuing to talk to Microsoft about. Like many modern Windows applications, Teams is an Electron app, and that means that it can appear to the screen reader like a web page. Enabling your browse mode or virtual PC cursor may be useful in certain circumstances, but for the most part, you'll want to switch it off and use keyboard shortcuts and the usual Windows navigation methods like tabbing, F6 and Shift plus F6 are also very useful in applications like this. So let's get started. And first, I'd like to take a look at scheduling a meeting in Microsoft Teams. Now, I personally find scheduling a meeting in Teams to be an excellent user experience. If you're scheduling meetings with others in your organization, information about the availability of attendees is accessible and it's easy to get to as you go. And you may find that verifying availability on Teams is more straightforward than Outlook's scheduling assistant. So let's say that we want to set up a meeting for about now, and here's how we can do it. So I'm going to go into the calendar.
7: Calendar testing in Teams.
0: I am in the calendar already, but if you're not, you would open the Teams application. And I am using Teams, by the way, in a business environment. So the user experience is a bit different if you're using Teams for personal use. There was once a time in days of yore where they had two different applications, Teams for work or school and a Teams for home. Now it's all one application and the user experience will differ depending on the kind of account you have. So we're going with a corporate environment here for this one.
7: Microsoft Teams web content profile 2-page. Add title edit.
0: I have pressed now Alt Shift N, and that gets me into the new meeting screen. And I am going to type
7: testing in Teams.
0: And I'm going to press the tab key.
7: List. Add required attendees. Edit combo collapsed. Computer braille.
0: Now I'm going to add my required attendees. These are the people that I really do have to have at this meeting. And I am going to invite Carl and Kennedy to this meeting because you can never have too many meetings with Carl or Kennedy. So I'm going to start typing.
7: K. Carl.
8: What I found is that with the first recipient that I try to type, I don't get any feedback. But if I down arrow.
7: List. Bellinger. 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
8: So I like this. It tells me Carl's name and it also tells me his title. And I can just press enter to add him to the invitation.
7: Enter. List. Add required attendees. Edit combo collapsed. Computer
8: and
7: red.
8: Now,
7: no suggested times available. Suggested times updated.
8: We'll get to that. Now I'm going to type K-E-N-N.
7: K-K. Ken. Ken. Ken, List, Zimnik, Kennedy Zimnik, non-visual access technology specialist.
8: And that time it found Kennedy right away without me having to do a down arrow. So I'm going to press enter to choose Kennedy.
7: Enter, List, Add required attendees, edit combo collapsed. Computer braille, suggested times updated.
8: If you want to invite somebody outside of your organization, all you have to do is type their full email address and press enter, and Teams will accept that as an external invite. You won't, of course, have access to availability information because we don't know whether somebody external to the organization is available or not. Now, I can press the tab key.
7: Add optional attendees button.
8: And we can add optional attendees, but we're not going to do that.
7: Start date edit combo collapsed. 16/04/2025. Computer braille.
8: By default, the date will be set to today's date. If you need to change the date, you can press enter. We'll just do that, and I'll show you how that
7: enter.
8: Is.
7: Calendar dialog. April 2025. 16. April 2025. Selected current date. Calendar dialog. April 2025. April 2025. 16. April 2025. Selected current date.
8: It can be quite verbose, right? Now, if I press right arrow.
7: 17. April 2025.
8: We're going by day now if I press the right arrow. But if I press down arrow.
7: 24. April 2025.
8: We get to the 24th of April, which happens to be my birthday. 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
8: But as I say, by default, it will select today's date, and it's really easy to navigate around the calendar. Now we are going to press tab to go to the start time field.
7: Start time edit combo collapsed. 2 p.m. Computer braille.
8: I'm going to leave it at a 2 p.m. start date, and there's a reason for that, so I'll leave it there and press tab.
7: And date edit combo collapsed. 16/04/2025. Computer braille.
8: That's fine. We don't want that long a meeting.
7: And time edit combo collapsed. 2:30 p.m. Computer.
8: If I just down arrow once.
7: 3 p.m.
8: We've made that an hour-long meeting, and the end date is now set to 3 p.m. I'll press tab.
7: Suggested times updated.
8: Now, I'm going to come back to that in a minute. I'll just tab through this at the moment.
7: Suggested time, 11 a.m., 12 p.m., recurrence combo, add channel edit, recurrence combo box, does not repeat.
8: If we go into this by pressing enter, we can set recurring meetings up in Teams. So if you're meeting with somebody on Teams every Tuesday or the fourth Thursday of the month or any of that kind of stuff, you can go ahead and set that up here. Right now, I'll press the tab because we don't want a recurring meeting.
7: Add channel edit combo expanded. Computer braille.
8: Now, here we can add a Teams channel. If you don't want to invite an individual, but you do want to invite everybody who are members of a Teams channel, you can press enter. You can expand the Teams that you belong to with right arrow. You can choose channels, and you can add a whole channel to a meeting at once. So if you are working on a project, for example, with people who all share a Teams channel and you want to catch up with them about how that project is going, then you can add everybody at once that way. But I'm going to press tab.
7: Add location edit combo collapsed. Computer braille.
8: Now, we're dealing with Microsoft Teams meetings in this webinar, so you can leave that blank. The default is, in fact, a Microsoft Teams meeting if you're scheduling it from Microsoft Teams. But if you want to, you can type in, say, the name of a conference room. I'll press tab.
7: Online meeting checkbox checked.
8: That's right.
7: Old toggle button not pressed. Type details for this new meeting edit. Type details for this.
8: I just pressed tab a few times, and now we're in your typical freeform edit field where you can type notes for the meeting. And you might want to include an agenda here or what you hope to achieve in the meeting, any kind of guidance that might be helpful. You can just type text into here. I'll press tab.
7: Add an agenda button. Who can bypass the lobby? More information graphic. Even if everyone is selected, your org policy may require certain participants wait in the lobby until a member of your org or a trusted org joins. This could include people joining without an account, people from untrusted orgs, and people dialing in. Syncing dot dot dot.
8: All right, so there are all sorts of options there about who can bypass the lobby. If you do require a lobby for people who attend, or if your organization has it set up that, say, external participants are always going to be placed in the lobby so you can verify that it's a legitimate form of access, then you would push Control-Shift-Y to let that person enter from the lobby and get into the meeting. So that's a very important command to be aware of.
7: Who can bypass the lobby? Record and transcribe automatically. More information graphic. This will.
8: Now, there's all sorts of options.
7: Record
8: here.
7: And transcribe.
8: And if you were setting up a meeting, you can explore that. What I'm going to do is just tab back
7: more
8: around.
7: Options. Settings and more details tabs. Send button. Menu. Leaving menu.

0: I can see right away, neither of these two can attend the meeting at the time that I want them to. So I will press tab.
1: Remove Zimnick, Kennedy, availability, add required attendees, edit, add optional attendees button, start date, edit combo, call, start time.
0: Okay, we've seen these fields before.
1: End date, edit, end time, edit, all day, switch off. Suggested time, 8 a.m., 9 a.m. button.
0: Now we have some suggested times when everybody is available. So this is super cool. Teams is basically making it easy. I don't have to try and nominate a whole bunch of times until I find something that works. We can just see these times.
1: 11 a.m., 12 p.m. button. 12 p.m., 1 p.m. button.
0: And it's only suggesting these times because all three of us are available. I know, for example, that I have a meeting at 10 tomorrow, and that's why it's not suggesting that time.
1: 11 a.m. suggested.
0: So this is pretty cool, but I am actually going to send this meeting anyway. So I'm going to press Control S.
1: Control S. Calendar testing in Teams pre.
0: And it has done that already. So let's try and attend this meeting.
1: Testing in Teams. Blindness initiate. Testing in Teams. Wednesday, April 16th, 2025, 2 p.m. to 3 p.m.
0: I'm back in the calendar and I pressed tab to get to testing in Teams. That's the meeting that we just
1: syncing
0: set
1: dot,
0: up.
1: Dot, dot. You're up to date.
0: I'm now ready to try and join this meeting. One of the easiest ways to do this is to go to the application menu. So we'll press shift F10.
1: Applicant edit. Chat with participants. Join online.
0: And here we have join online. I'm going to press enter.
1: Enter. Leaving menus. Microsoft Teams web.
0: Now, at this point, you have not actually joined online. You are in the meeting details screen. And here you can set if your microphone and camera are enabled before you actually enter the meeting. You will find those options if we just tab around the screen. So let's try that.
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0: Before that, we had the video settings that were similar. You can have a checkbox that determines whether your camera is off or not. I am not going to try and jinx the world by having my camera on in two applications. I believe that would be a very bad thing to do. So I've made sure that the camera is off, but the microphone is on.
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0: And I can press the space bar.
1: Space. Cancel button. You have joined the meeting. You are the only one here. Mute mic button.
0: Oh.
1: Mute mic control plus shift plus M. Your microphone is unmuted.
0: And I'm the only one here. Now, I am going to do something to set us up for a part of this demonstration that is to come. So bear with me. I'm going to tab.
1: Leave control plus shift plus H button. Settings and more button. Encryption status. Mute mic button. Mute mic control plus.
0: Okay. Now I'm going to arrow around here. There's a lot. There's a kind of a grid of options here. I tabbed to get to these.
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0: And I'm going to turn copilot on because I want to talk about it later. 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
1: 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Ask me anything about this meeting edit.
0: I'm going to talk more about Copilot soon.
1: Hide Copilot pane button.
0: I'm going to hide the Copilot pane for now. So there'll be lots more on Copilot later. If you're attending a meeting where video isn't important, disabling video can vastly improve the quality of the audio in situations where bandwidth is limited. So we are now in the meeting and video is off. And we're in pretty good shape. So inside the meeting, and hopefully one day colleagues might join in a real scenario, your focus will be in this meeting window. So let's go through some of the key keyboard shortcuts and techniques for participating effectively in the meeting. One of the most common actions in the meeting is, yes, you guessed it, I'm back on this, mute and unmute yourself. Instead of hunting for the mute button, you can just press Control Shift M for mute to toggle your microphone mute status. So I'm going to try that. Control Shift M.
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0: And we got the confirmation.

0: information that the microphone is muted. Luckily, it's only muted in Teams or you wouldn't be hearing me now. There is also a push-to-talk feature in Microsoft Teams. If you are muted, you can hold down Control with the spacebar, and that will unmute for as long as you hold it down, and it'll mute you again when you release it. Now, it may or may not be enabled right now, so it is worth verifying before you need to use it. And you can do that by going into Teams settings with the keyboard shortcut Control, comma, and you'll find the push to talk shortcut under the privacy tab. You can toggle your video the same way. You can press Control, Shift, and O for video, I guess, to turn your camera on or off. In larger meetings, you might want to raise your hand to get the host's attention instead of interrupting.
1: Your hand is raised. Your hand is raised.
0: And I have just done that by pressing Control, Shift, K to raise my hand. Everyone in the meeting sees a hand icon by my name now. You can press the same key, Control Shift K, to lower your hand. It's a toggle. Teams has a special shortcut for screen reader users. You can just press Control Shift L to have the announcement about who has their hands raised at the moment. So if I do it now.
1: One raised hand, you. One raised hand, you.
0: Okay, but it would say, for example, that Carl Belanger or Kennedy Zimnick have their hands raised, if that is the case. This is super useful so that you don't have to dig through the participants panel to find who's waiting to speak. If nothing happens, you should ensure that your screen reader's focus is in the meeting window. This feature works in supported screen readers when you're in an actual event. Alternatively, you can manage and check participants. We're going to press tab until we reach this rather busy toolbar for the meeting.
1: Shared content, settings and more button menu. Encryption status, copilot button.
0: We were last on the copilot button, which is what had focus, you see. 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And we can left and right arrow.
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0: 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So you would tab to this toolbar and essentially arrow around.
1: 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Rooms button. 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Raise button. Lower your hand. 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
0: And it's telling me there that my hand is raised and it's giving me the lower my hand option.
1: People button. One person with new activity. Show participants.
0: Okay, so here is the people or participants list. And if I pressed enter to go in here, I would be in a list view. And then I would be able to tab into the list and I would be able to review who is in the meeting and also what their status is, whether they're muted, whether hands are raised, all of that sort of important information. And that may be handy if you do need to try and mute someone yourself as the meeting host, because maybe there's a little bit of background noise going on that you need to take care of. When you're done in that participants list, you can press escape or you can tab to the close pane button, and that will close the participants panel. If you want to read or send messages in the meeting chat with focus on this large toolbar, you can arrow around until you find chat show conversation button and press enter. And then focus will go to the chat text box where you can type a message and you can press enter to send that message. Your screen reader is going to announce new incoming chat messages automatically. It does a good job of that while you are in the meeting. You can review them by shifting focus to the chat pane with shift plus tab. And remember to return to the meeting controls after checking your chat. Sometimes pressing escape or closing the chat pane does help with focus being back on the meeting. When you're on the meeting controls, using the arrow keys will cycle you through all of these controls on the meeting toolbar that we just saw. If you ever feel lost in the interface, you can press Control with period, and that'll show you a list of all shortcuts in Teams. I do mean all, not just meetings. So this can be a lot. It can be a very busy list. There's also a more actions button that contains options like meeting recording, device settings, turning on live captions, etc. And enabling live captions might help if you have anyone who is hard of hearing or you want a real-time transcript, and it doesn't hurt to turn it on for others' benefit. Now I want to talk about screen sharing in Microsoft Teams. Screen sharing is often crucial when you're running a meeting or giving a presentation. To invoke screen sharing in Teams, you press Control Shift E to open sharing options.
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0: 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And if I pushed enter on this, and I'm not going to try and share my screen in two applications. But once I press enter on this, I would be sharing everything except maybe notifications. 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
0: And we'll push space
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0: And it tells me there are four active windows. 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
0: Okay, and I'm recording in Reaper, so I'm going to press
1: share
0: escape. But those are all of the apps that I can share because they are open on my computer right now. So I'm just arrowing to the app that I want. And then if I want to share directly from the app, I can just press enter to choose it. Your screen reader will announce each window title. And once you press enter, you'll also get confirmation about the window that you are sharing. And then participants will see only that program. If you were to alt tab away from the window, they would still see the last frame of that program. So it's a bit safer privacy wise than sharing your whole desktop. There's also an option for a whiteboard. And you would press enter to start this collaborative whiteboard session. Now, since whiteboards are mostly visual, I'm going to skip the details here, but just know that it is there. Screen readers can read some content on the whiteboard, like text that's been added. But of course, drawing, which a lot of people do on whiteboards, is not accessible. You might have some luck with performing OCR on it, but it could be a bit arduous. If you plan to share a video or audio clip, and you want participants to hear the computer's sound, just to emphasize, you will need to do what we did there and enable the include sound option. When the share tray is open, you would just tab to that and you would press the space bar to toggle the checkbox. By default, it is off, so you have to expressly turn it on each time.
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0: 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Only do this when it's needed. 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For example, if you're using a microphone headset, you may have your screen reader come through that headset while all other sounds default to a default sound card, like your computer speakers. And in this way, you can share audio if you've got a video clip to play or something like that, and still have your screen reader chatting away to you because it's on a separate device from the default audio device that's being shared. And it's not that hard to set up. It sounds more complicated than it is, but it just seems so much more professional because listeners aren't getting your JAWS or NVDA speech, but they are hearing what you want them to hear. After you're done presenting your screen, you will want to stop sharing promptly so that you don't accidentally broadcast something unintended. And it's a toggle, so you can just press Control-Shift-E again to stop your screen sharing. Now, screen sharing is one thing, but what about sharing PowerPoint slides more effectively? This is where Teams really shines because it offers a PowerPoint live mode, which can be fantastic for blind presenters and attendees alike. This feature in Teams allows you to upload or share a PowerPoint file directly into the meeting itself, rather than just sharing your screen while you're running PowerPoint. Now, the big deal about this is that other participants can navigate the slides on their own without disrupting your presentation, and screen reader users can actually read the slide contents through Teams. So it makes the slides accessible, and that's not the case with a normal screen share. So let's say that you wanted to share a PowerPoint presentation about the formation of the Beatles. I use this example because in our last boutique, we did a presentation. We put one together on this very thing. So you would open the share content menu. Again, you'd press Control-Shift-E as we did before. But instead of choosing a desktop or a specific window, you would just keep tabbing around and looking for the PowerPoint section in the share tray. It may or may not be there. I'll explain that in a little bit. But Teams will
1: have a
0: list of PowerPoint files that you're working on right within the sharing menu. When you reach this section, use the down or right arrow key to browse the list of recent PowerPoint files. Once you hear the one that you want, you just press enter. Now, Teams will load that PowerPoint into the meeting using PowerPoint Live. If your file isn't in the recent list, you don't need to panic. There is an option called Browse OneDrive or another one called Browse My Computer in that menu. And this will open a file picker where you can use the arrow keys to locate your files either in OneDrive or in your local computer. And you just select your file and press enter and it will upload and start sharing. These PowerPoint files, for them to just magically appear, do need to be in your corporate OneDrive. So if you don't see any PowerPoint files appearing, or you don't see the ones that you want, even though you've accessed them recently, chances are that's because they're on your local computer or they're in another file cloud service like Dropbox or Google Drive, but you can browse to them and upload them that way. Once you have loaded the file, you can now present the slides. And what's cool about this is that your focus remains in Teams. You are not having to run the PowerPoint application. And you can use the left and right arrow keys or page up and page down to go to the previous or the next slide. Pressing right arrow should advance to the next slide, and your screen reader will probably announce, you know, slide two and the title of the slide, etc., as you do. All attendees will see the slide changing. If you want to read the slide content yourself, you can press tab until you reach the current slide content pane. And depending on the screen reader you're using, you may need to enable a browse mode or virtual cursor mode to actually get at the content. But essentially, you can arrow through the slide text and it'll be read out loud to you. And that is a huge benefit. Even though the presentation process is accessible this way, as you present, you want to describe the important visual content for any blind attendees, because not everybody's got a braille display, and it may be very distracting for some people to listen to you present and listen to the PowerPoint slides at the same time. So it doesn't get you off the hook in terms of being a good accessible citizen and speaking to your own slides. By default, while you're presenting with PowerPoint Live, your attendees can independently move through the slides on their own without affecting what everybody else is seeing. For example, another user might scroll Sinking back dot, dot, dot. To, You're up to a date. Previous slide to reread something, and Teams lets them do that. They can hit a sync button, and when you press that button, that will put them back to where the presenter is. It's kind of like, you know, the SiriusXM app where you can wind back and then hit the sync to live button. Now, for a blind attendee, this is gold because you can review the earlier slides at your own pace. You can read ahead a bit without interrupting if you want to. And if the screen reader doesn't catch something, then you can navigate back and read it again. If you don't want this to happen, I mean, let's say, for example, I'm just thinking of it. Maybe you're running a quiz. You might be running a quiz via PowerPoint and you want everybody on the same slide so that nobody's skipping ahead to get the answer to the questions. You can lock it down. There is a control for that, and you can press tab until you find prevent participants from moving through shared presentations on their own. And you press that button by pressing enter to toggle it, and then they will be locked in step with what you are showing, but it will still be accessible. And when you're done with the slide deck, you should be able to press Control-Shift-E, and that'll stop the sharing. When I do this, I find that I can still interact with the slides on the screen. And this may be an accessibility bug or some other bug. So to be sure, I've gotten into the habit of quickly sharing my screen elsewhere and then stopping sharing. It's just like a few second process, and then the PowerPoint seems to disappear for me. But without a doubt, this is the most accessible way to share a PowerPoint presentation that is built into any online meeting platform that I have found. Let's talk about Copilot. We set up the scene for this. You may have heard about the new Copilot in Microsoft 365. Copilot is an AI assistant which is integrated into various apps, including Teams. And it can quickly summarize spoken content or help you catch up on things that you might have missed if you are late to the meeting. It's like having a smart note taker, really, an analyst at your side. In your Teams meeting, Copilot is an AI tool that listens to the meeting via the transcript, and it can answer your questions or it can generate useful information in real time. For example, you could ask Copilot who said they would handle the budget review or what are the key takeaways so far, and it would analyze the meeting transcript and give you an answer. It can capture important discussion points.
1: Sinking dot, dot, dot. You're up to date.
0: Who said what and who agreed to what, and even suggest follow-up tasks all in real time. So you can think of it as a contextual chatbot for your meeting. For these options to be available to you, though, there is a caveat. Your organization needs to have purchased Copilot and given you access to it. So typically, Microsoft charges a flat amount per user, and the organization has to buy sufficient licenses and then assign one of those licenses to you. Go lobby your friendly IT head today. When you are in a Teams meeting, you can press the tab key. We'll just get back there.
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0: The good thing about this huge toolbar is that it does wrap. So, you know, you can use left and right, up and down, and you will eventually find it. So I'm going to press enter on Copilot.
1: Copilot complimentary region. Ask me anything about this meeting edit.
0: We set this up. So at the beginning, what happened was we found that Copilot wasn't on. So I enabled it right at the beginning of this meeting, and Copilot has been working away ever since. So the Copilot pane is basically a chat interface where you can type questions or commands. The focus usually goes to the text input field where you can type a question. So I'm going to now type.
1: Summarize what happened in the last 5 minutes.
0: Summarize what happened in the last 5 minutes.
1: Enter. Prompt sent. Summarize what happened in the last 5 minutes. Generating a response. Receive response ... summary of the last 5 minutes ... Copilot discussion ... Jonathan mentioned that he will talk more about Copilot later and decided to hide the Copilot pane for now. A content equals left brace source, transcript, link text.
0: Okay, so I'm just going to press shift tab to get to the actual
1: AI generated content. Make sure to check. You sent summarize what happened in the last 5 minutes. AI generated content. Make sure to check for accuracy. Summary of the last 5 minutes. Copilot discussion. Jonathan mentioned that he will talk more about Copilot later and decided to hide the Copilot pane for now. One, video and audio quality. Jonathan advised that disabling video can improve audio quality in meetings where video isn't important, especially in bandwidth limited situations. Two, meeting setup. Jonathan confirmed that the video is off and the meeting is in good shape. Three, focus and meeting. Jonathan emphasized that in a real scenario, the focus should be on the meeting window. Four, keyboard shortcuts. Jonathan discussed key keyboard shortcuts for effective participation, particularly the shortcut for muting and unmuting the microphone. Control plus shift plus M5205PM.
0: I'll tell you why I did it, because I muted the audio to demonstrate the mute command, and then I didn't unmute the audio, so it's not getting any audio. So that makes perfect sense. It's just been sitting there in silence because my audio is muted. So don't worry, Copilot really does do what it's supposed to do. You can use pre-suggested prompts if you want, and they are offered to you, so you can tab through the pre-suggested prompts, choose one you want, and then you can press enter to accept that one. Let me offer a few more example questions that you might like to try, because Copilot is really cool and powerful. You could say, for example, list the agreed action items. What did we discuss about deadlines in the last meeting? And if Copilot was active in the last meeting on the subject with these participants, it usually does a good job of reminding people. And, you know, you can, because Copilot is private to you, you can be pretty impressive to people and say, well, I recall at the last meeting, this is what we discussed. After the meeting, Copilot can also help produce a recap for you, or full meeting notes that you can send to other participants. It can also identify who said what, and that's useful if voices are familiar and you're not sure who made a certain comment. Copilot relies on the meeting being transcribed in real time to work effectively. In many organizations, if Copilot is enabled, it will automatically start a meeting transcript behind the scenes, even if it's not visible to everybody, so that it can do its analysis. If your meeting is confidential and recording and transcription is off for some reason, Copilot won't really be able to do very much. It will be operating in a limited mode. Just remember, it is AI, so it strives to be accurate, but there might be occasional misinterpretations. So use it as a helpful guide and not absolute truth. Now I want to move on from AI assistance and talk about a more audio-centric feature, and this is spatial audio in Teams. This one can make a big difference in how you experience the voices in a meeting, especially if a lot of people are talking. And this aims to recreate a 3D audio experience in meetings. Basically, it makes it sound like each person's voice is coming from a distinct direction or a position instead of all audio being monophonic. The idea is similar to being in a room. If Kennedy is sitting to my left in the Teams gallery view and Carl is on my right, then I would hear Kennedy's voice slightly from the left and Carl's slightly from the right. And I quite like this because it gives me a visual concept of how the screen is looking, how the screen is laid out. It can also help when people talk over each other. Naughty, naughty. Our brains with stereo sound can do a little bit of a better job of separating simultaneous voices. This is a phenomenon known as the cocktail effect in psychoacoustics. It is not on by default, so if you would like to try this, you will need to go into the Microsoft Teams settings. Again, that is Control Comma, and you go into the device settings. You will find a checkbox to enable spatial audio. You can give it a go and see if you like it. You can always disable it if you don't. Now, meetings aren't just for desktops. You might be on the go, and you might need to join via your smartphone. Microsoft Teams has mobile apps for iOS, so your iPhone and your iPad, as well as Android, and they are accessible with VoiceOver and TalkBack respectively. So I'll just cover a few pointers for the mobile experience. The Teams iOS app is generally very accessible. All the buttons are clearly labeled and you just swipe through the interface as you would expect. As I say, I personally find the iOS app a lot more pleasant to use and conventional than using Teams on the desktop. But, you know, if you use something enough, you get used to anything. When you're in a meeting on your iPhone, VoiceOver will automatically announce important events like when someone joins or leaves the meeting or when somebody raises their hand. The main controls are typically at the bottom of the screen. With VoiceOver, you would use a one-finger swipe left and right, just flick through to navigate those buttons. The all-important mute button will be one of these, so you can just double-tap to toggle
1: syncing, dot, dot, dot. You're up.
0: And there are other buttons like participants, chat, raise hand, and the more button as well, and they're all accessible via that swipe and double-tap method. The Android app is similarly accessible. You swipe left and right to move through the controls. You double tap to activate. The layout's a little bit different because of the Android user interface, but conceptually it is the same. TalkBack should also announce things like whether you're muted and unmuted, what you're toggling as you do so, and whether there are hands raised. And if you open the participants list, you should be able to get all of that info just fine. Some users are reporting that the iOS version is a little bit more polished in announcements, but Microsoft works to keep the apps at parity, consistent with one another. If any unlabeled elements appeared, then usually they will fix it in updates quite quickly. And finally, in addition to what's built into Teams, there are some external tools and techniques that can help you be even more efficient or fill in accessibility gaps. If you are a JAWS user, there are specialized scripts, for example, from HartGen Consultancy at HartGenConsultancy.com, and they are designed to really give you a lot of additional capacity and efficiency, I think is the word I'm looking for, in Microsoft Teams. And these JAWS scripts for Microsoft Teams, which you do have to purchase, can do things like announce automatically when people are joining or leaving, when people are raising and lowering hands, and all these things are configurable, so you don't have to scramble around and look for that information. They also streamline a lot of the verbose messages. You can actually upload notification rules that make Teams a lot less verbose, which some of us really do appreciate, because Teams is quite a verbose program. You can customize your messages on the Braille display as well as speech. They can also provide keyboard shortcuts that aren't actually built into the application. I haven't covered those here because I want this to be generic to all screen readers, but there are a bunch of efficiency hits that you can benefit from in the Microsoft Teams scripts that are commercially available. Narrator is worth a mention because that's Microsoft's own screen reader. They have made some customizations, not scripts as such, but they know you're in Teams and it does play pretty nice. Narrator has come a long, long way in the last few years. It's not as flexible as NVDA or JAWS is, but if you're in an application that Narrator has chosen to spend some time on, like Microsoft Teams, it can be very effective and it's worth checking out to see what you think of the experience.
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0: Debbie Gillespie is talking about the subject of AI and travel, and she says, "Hi, Jonathan, great demos of the AI tools for navigation in Access On. I class navigation apps into two categories, those for phone and standalone units. Each has its advantages, but overall, I have found the standalone products more accurate and tailored to the specific requirements of blind users. My favorite is the Stellar Trek from Humanware. I've been using their products since 2007. The downside of the Trek is the price, but it has a suite of onboard applications and two cameras to assist with real-time navigation. What I tend to do is use the map browsing mode to virtually walk the space or preview a route between two points. Love the show and the way you present information to the listeners. Thank you so much, Debbie. I appreciate that and the information that you provided. Rick Roderick says, "Hi, Jonathan. Our dishwasher died a couple of days ago. The one we had was not particularly accessible. Do you or your listeners have suggestions for a replacement?" Good question, Rick. Thank you for raising this one. I'd be interested in some answers too. We've just moved into an apartment. And for those who are outside of the United States, what happens here is that when you move into these apartments, it's typical for appliances like dishwashers and refrigerators and microwaves to be provided. Interesting experience doing the whole apartment living thing here in the United States. And we've got a dishwasher that is a little bit challenging from an accessibility point of view. And I suppose accessibility is a matter of degree here. Some people might be happy with one that just has physical knobs. You can feel by touch where everything is set. You might memorize the order of the clicks. And I certainly have owned dishwashers like that in the past. Or perhaps you're looking to go the whole hog and have something that's controllable with an app so that you can do all the eco settings and the special programs that some of these things have. That would be very interesting to see if there are dishwashers with that degree of accessibility. So if anybody has any thoughts on this, do be in touch. And the email address, if you have something that you want to comment on or you want to raise something new, is accesson, that's all joined together, at nfb.org. That's accesson at nfb.org. You can attach an audio clip if you want to record something on your voice memos app or something like that. Or you can just write the email down. And if you are a member of the National Federation of the Blind, do let us know what chapter you're coming in from so we can give a shout out to that chapter. Carl Smith is writing in from the Salt Lake City chapter of the NFB of Utah, where they have just had a convention. I know that President Rick Abono was in attendance, and I'm sure a splendid time was had by all. Now, Carl says, "I just finished Access On Podcast 22 and was interested in the discussion about copying from the web. I was aware of the bug with Chrome browsers and of the recent fix, but I wanted to suggest one other copy solution that can be helpful in some situations. Often, if I come to a link on a web page or an email address in a message and want to know how some words are spelled, or when copying from email and discovering that most or all of the email was copied when I only wanted a small part, I use the JAWS speech history. After hearing the information you want to copy, just press the JAWS key and the spacebar and then H, which brings up the speech history in the virtual viewer. At the bottom of the display is the most recent information spoken by JAWS. You can simply highlight whatever information you want and use the standard Windows copy command. Afterwards, press Escape, and the virtual viewer disappears, and you can go back to what you were doing and paste the information. Thanks for your work on the podcast." Well, thank you, Carl. That is a very good tip. We could even call it our tech tip for this week, if you like, because that's a jolly handy thing, the speech history. And this email comes from Pam Walters, and she says, "I have the Ultra 2, and you can go to settings and turn waterlock on, and you can swim and use it in the shower too." Now, for those who aren't aware, Pam's talking about the Apple Watch Ultra 2. You know, you can, and I do know people who wear their Apple Watch in the shower, and there's no reason that I can really fathom, as long as you're careful not to get it too soapy. I think that's one of the caveats that you get, but you should be able to wear the Apple Watch in the shower. I'm just too chicken to do it. But I know a lot of people who do and who haven't had any ill effects of wearing their various models of Apple Watch in the shower. Pam says, "What is the difference between the Oticon hearing aids and the Phonak hearing aids, and what version do you have?" Okay, well, they're really just different manufacturers, Pam. It's like saying, what's the difference between a Samsung TV and an LG TV, or an iPhone and an Android phone? They do things slightly differently. They believe they're the best. There's a lot of competition going on in the hearing aid industry at the moment with respect to artificial intelligence and the way that some of these AI algorithms are now able to filter out background noise in the most extraordinary ways. I mean, they're doing some really cool digital processing. Both Oticon and Phonak are leaders in this space. So there may be various factors that influence which one you go for. If you need hearing aids and you're thinking about what to go for, it's good to find an audiologist who will let you trial both. And of course, for blind people, there are some additional complications. How accessible is the companion app for the hearing aid that you've chosen? The Phonak app is in pretty good shape at the moment, actually, from an accessibility perspective. When I last looked at the Oticon app, it was less so, but I should say it's been about a year since I checked. And that's a long time in technology, so it's always good to evaluate based on the current version of the app, and that's another good reason to try these aids and just see how good they are. Sometimes you can download an app from the store, be it Google Play or the iOS App Store, and play with it enough to know whether there are significant accessibility problems. With the new Phonak aids, there does seem to be an issue at the moment where if you play some content, say like a podcast or an audible book or music, sometimes I'm hearing that voiceover is not always coming back. There are a couple of aids with this problem at the moment, actually, not just Oticon, and also that there may be some droppage in my ear with the Phonak aids. So I'm not saying these affect everybody, but they are affecting some people. So it's a complex business when you get so many interacting technologies and you're trying to troubleshoot where the problem lies. I have the previous generation of the Phonak aids now. And one of the reasons why I personally do this, and I raise it because I think there is a blindness factor in this, the newer aids from Phonak, I don't believe, have a replaceable battery version at this point. I do a lot of international travel, at least I was doing a lot of international travel, and I can wear my hearing aids for long periods, sometimes 18 hours a day. And I really am concerned about the idea of going flat when you really need to hear. If you're out somewhere traveling and something happens and your hearing aids go flat because maybe the recharging process went awry or any number of reasons, and you just can't pop in another set of batteries, that personally worries me. Other people may have different thresholds for this, but I think this is a factor because if you're blind and you significantly rely on hearing aids to get about the world and the hearing aids go flat and you've got no way of getting your audio back, that's a worry. So I personally like the versions that have a battery that you can pop in. And even with the amount of streaming that I do, I'm connected to streaming all day long in my office at the Jernigan Institute. I'm streaming from my phone when I'm not at work, and I can probably get about 8 days of battery life before I have to change the batteries. And I really do like that. So that's something to consider. But that's one reason why I've not investigated the new aids yet. And I hope that Phonak will come out with a replaceable battery version.
3: Hi, Jonathan. This is Dennis from Huntsville, Alabama. I was calling to help Tom with his Netflix problem on his Fire TV Cube. The problem that I had was on a Fire Stick, and whenever I would lose the speech in the Netflix app, you uninstall the app on the device and then reinstall it and sign back in, and everything should work well after that. Turning off VoiceOver and turning it back on sometimes would work, but I found that if I uninstalled Netflix and reinstalled it, it seemed to solve the problem pretty much. So hope that helps Tom and anybody else that has this problem. Really love the podcast. Thanks for all you do. And talk to you soon. Thanks, Jonathan.
0: Thank you, Dennis. Here's David Cleveland who says, hi, Jonathan. I have been enjoying the new podcast. You mentioned in the last episode that SAP was available on YouTube TV. I have had the service for several years now and have not been able to access AD, that's audio description, on broadcast channels, whether they be live or from DVR. Can you please explain how to get SAP to work? I'll do my best, David, and I hope this helps. When you're playing a live TV channel or content that you've downloaded that has audio description available, swipe through the playback controls that are on the screen when a video is actually playing, and you'll find a more actions button. When you double tap that, there are various things such as captioning and statistics, and the option you want is not always there because there isn't always a secondary or supplementary audio program available to you. But where it is, you'll find a button that says primary. If you double tap the primary button, you will find that you can swipe through to choose primary or secondary, and that relates to the audio. If you select secondary, you will usually get audio description if it's available. Now, the important thing to note is that you can't turn on audio description right across the board. You have to do this for every channel. But in my experience, once you've done it for a channel, it seems to remember the audio feed that you've wanted. So once you got audio description working, when you revisit that channel in the future, audio description should stay working. Gareth Williams is writing in and says, "Hi, Jonathan. Having been a regular Living Blindfully listener in the UK, it is good to have tracked down your new podcast. A couple of years ago, I bought a Samsung TV, with which I have been very pleased. One reason for buying it was the SmartThings app, to which it can be connected on my iPhone. This was useful for searching for TV programs on the various apps to which I am registered, such as the BBC's iPlayer. Unfortunately, when Samsung last, quote, improved, unquote, the app, they made it unusable for this purpose. When the TV is selected, you are taken to a screen for choosing how to use your phone as the TV remote control. With sighted assistance, I have ascertained that the search facility is available on this page, but the icon is neither visible nor actionable using VoiceOver. If I turn off VoiceOver and tap the screen in exactly the right place, I am sometimes lucky enough to get the search function to work, but this is very hit and miss. I have contacted Samsung, but have been unable to get to anyone who has the remotest idea what I am talking about. I am wondering if your organization, with far more clout than I, would be able to resolve the problem." Let us have a look into this, Gareth. This does sound like a regression, and that's always unfortunate. So we'll take a look at this and see what we can find out. I appreciate you bringing it to our attention. I do wonder, for example, whether screen recognition might be a temporary workaround. It shouldn't let a company off the hook in terms of making sure the app is genuinely accessible. But if you've got something you need to do, worth a try if you haven't done so already, but I imagine you have. So let's see if anyone else has any feedback. Access on at nfb.org if you want to be in touch. And finally, Judy Dixon says, "Jonathan, I found your interview with Make Sense Technology and their Vector device very interesting. Since you experienced this device, can you tell me how it handles drop-offs, curbs, stairs, and that sort of thing? This wasn't covered in the interview, and I am wondering if it is the device's Achilles heel." Judy, if you're coming to the NFB National Convention in July, hopefully you'll be able to put this through its paces and talk to the team about this. But my understanding would be it's not necessarily designed to help with those, because you're still going to be using your white cane. And they did make it very clear that they don't perceive this to be a replacement for the cane. So your cane is still going to give you the same clues it always has about when you're reaching drop-offs, curbs, that sort of thing. What it's good at is just steering you around things in a way that you don't even know that they're there. So it gives you a degree of fluidity that you might not get otherwise, because your cane is constantly coming into contact with obstacles. So let's see how this develops. And if you do get to play with it in the coming convention season, it'd be interesting to know what you think. That concludes this episode of Access On, the technology podcast of the National Federation of the Blind. 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
5: Where Do I Go From Here? By Nancy Burns. Nancy Burns is a longtime leader in the National Federation of the Blind of California. In this story, Where Do I Go From Here?, she tells what it was like to lose her eyesight as an 11-year-old. Here is what she has to say.
6: At the age of 11, I lost my sight, suddenly and traumatically. I had lived with normal vision until that day. I suffered an eye injury which left me totally blind in one eye and with very little sight in the other. I cannot imagine the grief and shock my family must have experienced, nor could they imagine mine. I truly felt that my life was over. I had no idea where to go or what to do. This took place in a small Midwestern town. My parents had no knowledge of the National Federation of the Blind or of any support group. We knew no other blind people in the area except for one older blind couple. I was taken to visit with them, but they seemed isolated and different. After recovering from surgery with no real success, I felt confused and helpless. I don't remember anyone using the word blind in my presence. It was almost that if it were not discussed, it did not really exist. Although my life had been drastically changed, deep inside I felt where I was still the same little girl. The bad news was that no one else seemed to feel that way. I was sent back to public school that I had attended prior to my injury. My grandmother attempted to help me catch up with my reading, but I knew it was not going to work. I struggled through school for a few months and finally had to quit. I could not see the blackboard or even the teacher when she stood in front of the windows with the light streaming into the little room behind her. I gradually lost the little sight I had retained. At age 13, I was sent to the school for the blind in St. Louis, Missouri. The school was residential and located over 300 miles from home. Part of me did not want to leave, a big part, but it was the best thing I could have done. I was amazed to see other children running up and down the stairs and through the long corridors of the spacious building. I began to believe that I might just make it as a blind kid after all. The school for the blind was excellent academically. I was taught Braille and was expected to keep up with my classes. I was soon running up and down those same stairs and through the long hallways with my newly found friends. I learned to bowl and to roller skate as a blind child. I participated in home economic classes and learned how to function independently in a kitchen. I attended social events such as dances, bingo, and card nights. I learned Braille music and took piano lessons as I had done as a sighted kid. I finally came to the realization that I would never be a musician, blind or sighted, and gave the whole thing up. At the St. Louis school, the word blind was certainly used. At least I remember my friends using it. I was still not sure how I would function in the world as a blind person, but I knew that somehow I would. I sort of intellectually learned that being blind was okay, but the emotional or personal aspects of it were still never discussed with me. My family moved to California just as I was entering the 10th grade. Instead of attending a residential school for the blind children, I was mainstreamed into a large public school in Los Angeles. It was a positive transition for me. In retrospect, I believe I had the best of both worlds educationally. I gained some real skills and self-confidence at the school for the blind, and I had not been functioning well in the public school. From high school, I went to UCLA and met some blind students who attended the National Federation of the Blind meetings. These were highly motivated blind students, and I liked what they and the Federation had to say. "It is respectable to be blind," I was told. Wow! I had finally found a place where blindness could be discussed, and even in a positive manner. I have spent much of my adult life as an active member of the Federation. I have been supported emotionally by others, and along the way, I have been able to support others in return. I have raised two-sighted children, and most of this time as a single parent. Being a parent has been truly a rewarding responsibility. After my boys were out on their own, I returned to school and achieved my master's degree in counseling and psychology. I now operate a home-based consulting business. I have shared some personal background with you. The purpose of this is to shed some light on the word blind, also to point out the importance of positive role models for anyone, blind or sighted. Although we may seem different to you, we are all just people in the universe. Some of us read print, and some of us read Braille. Some of us drive cars to work, and some of us use public transportation. If we are all grounded in love and understanding, the world will be a better place.
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0: following message is brought to you by Mark Riccobono, President, National Federation of the Blind. Live the life you want. Yes, we
1: know the truth. Greetings, fellow Federationists. Today is Wednesday, October 29th, 2025, and this is Presidential Release 554. We had a great Blind Equality Achievement Month in the National Federation of the Blind. Thank you to all of our local chapters for the tremendous work to get out in the community. I am recording this November release a little early because I will be headed out to the National Federation of the Blind Michigan Convention tomorrow to cap off a great Blind Equality Achievement Month for our organization. November always brings a couple of things to mind for me. Certainly the feeling of family gatherings that comes with this time of year, as well as the Federation family, which was founded first in 1940. November 16, 1940, to be exact, is our anniversary date. And so family gatherings and the Federation anniversary all come together during this special month of the year. Today, we have a great foundation of collective action, experience, and wisdom to build upon. And that is something that we did not have in 1940. It just didn't exist. We had to build it. So one of the important things that comes to mind for me during this time of year is reflecting on the progress that we have made as a source of strength for how much further we need to go. And it really is important to study where we've been in order to understand where we're going. This also comes to mind because of the Thanksgiving season, and it's an important time to reflect and give thanks on really how fortunate we are to have the Federation family and the movement we share together. Was reflecting that Melissa and I first moved to Baltimore in 2003, right about this time of the year, so 22 years ago, and we spent our first Thanksgiving in Baltimore, still moving boxes into our new rented space on Barney Street, and we had the opportunity to come to the national office to share the Thanksgiving meal with the board of directors and others who were here for the meeting of the board of directors. And I think it exemplified the best of what we experience in the National Federation of the Blind. I remember very fondly the feeling of shared family and experience as everybody, board members and others who were here for the Thanksgiving helped out with the cooking and serving and cleaning up and much laughter and